0: A reading from the prophet Isaiah, foretelling the coming of the Anointed One. The Spirit of the Lord is upon me, because the Lord has anointed me. He has sent me to bring good news to the oppressed, to bind up the brokenhearted, to proclaim liberty to the captives, and to release the prisoners, to proclaim the year of the Lord's favor, and the day of vengeance of our God, to comfort all who mourn.
1: Family Research Council President Tony Perkins.
0: Provide for those who mourn in Zion, to give them a garland instead of ashes, the oil of gladness instead of mourning, the mantle of praise instead of a faint spirit. They will be called oaks of righteousness, the planting of the Lord to display His glory. The word of the Lord.

0: Psalm 46. God is our refuge and strength, a very present help in trouble. Therefore, we will not fear, though the earth be moved and though the mountains be toppled into the depths of the sea, though its waters rage and foam, and though the mountains tremble at its tumult. The Lord of hosts is with us. The God of Jacob is our stronghold. There's a river whose streams make glad the city of God, the holy habitation of the Most High. God is in the midst of her. She shall not be overthrown. God shall help her at the break of day. The nations make much ado, and the kingdoms are shaken. God has spoken, and the earth shall melt away. The Lord of hosts is with us. The God of Jacob is our stronghold.
1: Susan B. Anthony, Pro-Life America President, Marjorie Dannenfelser.
0: Come now and look upon the works of the Lord, whose awesome things he has done on earth. It is he who makes war to cease in all the world. He breaks the bow and shatters the spear and burns the shields with fire. Be still then and know that I am God. I will be exalted among the nations. I will be exalted in the earth. The Lord of hosts is with us. The God of Jacob is our stronghold.

0: Senator Darlene, Mr. President, many people don't want to talk about death because death means the end, a step into darkness. But for those that have been to the foot of the cross in repentance, believing in the name of the Lord Jesus Christ is not the end, it's the beginning of a brand new life, a beginning of eternity in the presence of Almighty God.
1: Reverend Franklin Graham.
0: I want to read a passage of Scripture that gives us a little glimpse as to what is coming for those that have put their faith and trust in Jesus Christ. A reading from the Revelation to St. John. I saw the holy city, the new Jerusalem, coming down out of heaven from God, prepared as a bride adorned for a husband. And I heard a loud voice from the throne saying, "See, the home of God is among men. He will dwell with them as their God. They'll be his people, and God himself will be with them. He'll wipe every tear from their eyes. Death will be no more. Mourning and crying and pain will be no more, for the first things have passed away." And the one who was seated on the throne said, "See, I'm making all things new." Also he said, "Write this, for these words are trustworthy and true." Then he said to me, "It is done. I am the Alpha and the Omega, the beginning and the end. To the thirsty, I will give water as a gift from the spring of the water of life. Those who conquer will inherit these things, and I will be their God, and they will be my children." The word of the Lord.

0: The Holy Gospel of our Lord Jesus Christ, according to John. Martha said to Jesus, "Lord, if you'd been here, my brother would not have died. But even now, I know that God will give you whatever you ask of him." Jesus said to her, "Your brother will rise again." Martha said to him, "I know that he will rise again in the resurrection on the last day." Jesus said to her, "I am the resurrection and the life. Those who believe in me, even though they die, will live. And everyone who lives and believes in me will never die. Do you believe this?" She said to him, "Yes, Lord. I believe that you are the Messiah, the Son of God, the one coming into the world." The Gospel of the Lord.
1: Amen. I believe. Do you believe? You know that story that we just heard there? There's a little bit more to it. You see, Martha's brother, Lazarus, he had been dead for 3 days. And it's always unique to me when I read that, how Martha puts Jesus in a box. And we just can't do that. For you see, when Jesus is 3 days late, he's still right on time. Good afternoon. My name is Tim Tate. I'm the pastor at Corinth Baptist Church in Seneca. I've been the pastor there for 15 years. And let me just say, President Trump, Vice President Vance, the very Reverend Hollerith, thank you so much for being here and affording me the opportunity to be here. Most of all, Senator Darlene, thank you. Thank you so much for allowing me to be here and be a part of this service today, this celebration. We've joined together today to celebrate, and I choose the word celebrate because I know where Senator Lindsey Graham is, because I know by his own profession of faith, he professed Jesus Christ as his Lord and as his Savior. So for that cause today, we celebrate. I had no idea 15 years ago when I became the pastor at Corinth Baptist Church that there was a U.S. Senator that was a member of that church. But shortly thereafter, I come to know, and I remember the very first time I met Senator Graham. Now, I'm just going to tell you, I always call him Senator Graham. He was in the living room of his aunt. Some of you may know her and you've met her. She has gone on to be with the Lord, but Verna May. And Uncle Hollis. And I remember walking in, my wife Stacy and my son Weston, and we walked in and I didn't know what to think because I had never met a senator before. And so I walked in and there he was with a raggedy pair of khaki pants on, a raggedy sweatshirt, his hair was messed up, so we had a ball cap on. And I knew from that moment on, I liked this guy because he was like me. I love what we're doing here in Washington, D.C. And I think it's very fitting that we'll be celebrating tomorrow because Senator Graham was very Washington, if you know what I mean. But he was also very small town. When I think about being a pastor is such an honor. You know, he didn't get to come to church very often. And when he did come, he was quiet. He was quiet. Sometimes I would just look up and he would be there, and other times he would call and say, "Hey, I'm coming." And every now and then there was a time or two I hadn't seen him in a little while, and I'd say, "Are you coming?" But I loved when he was there. And I don't know if I really preached good when he was there or not, but he always complimented me. And it really meant something. It was so, so encouraging. I tell Senator Graham and, many people in our congregation, "Hey, if there's anything you ever need, let me know." You know, and sometimes I'm just being nice when I say that. Senator Graham called me and he says, "Listen, I got something I need for you to do." And I said, "Yes, sir, anything." He said, "Verna May needs a Christmas tree in her living room." I said, "Well, is it in the attic or in the basement?" He says, "No, you have to go with her to buy it." And I'm like, Walmart or something like that. Well, she wanted a real Christmas tree. So we made it a tradition. I don't know for how many years Verna May and I, we went and we bought her a Christmas tree. And I normally got to put it up two times. The first time, and then when I would leave, and after she decorated it, Senator Graham would call me again and say, "Can you run back by there and put that tree back up?" Because it had fallen over. Senator Graham was my friend. And I tried to be a friend to him. We would sit and talk sometimes in my office and sometimes in the living room. I wanted to be a safe place for him. I didn't want to ever go to him and want a favor or want something, because so many wanted him and needed him, and he was always there for them. But I just wanted to be his pastor, and he afforded me the opportunity to do that. And so every time we were together, we would talk a little bit about fishing or hunting or golfing, which, by the way, I never got invited to go golfing. But we would talk a little bit about those things, but two things always came up. One of them was you, Darlene. And the other one was the United States of America. Because he loved this country. And he loved the people of this country. He loved the people of the great state of South Carolina. You know, I got a little fun memory. President Trump came to Pickens, South Carolina. Now, I don't know if you guys know this or not, but that doesn't happen very often. Some of you guys just heard Pickens for the first time in your life. All right. But he came and my family, Stacy, my wife and my son, Weston, we had been at the beach and I wanted to meet President Trump. And I was, he called and he says, "Do you think you are going to be back in town?" And I said, "We'll be there. We'll cut our vacation short." And so anyway, we come home and it wasn't looking good. And he called and he says, "I don't know if we're going to be able to do this." And so he called me that afternoon and he says, "Where are you at?" I said, "I'm at home." He says, "Can you be in Pickens in 7 minutes?" And I live 15 minutes away. And I said, "Yes, sir, I can." "Where should we come?" And so he told us. And, I tell that to say this. And so many of you are going to agree with this.
2: Corinth Baptist Church in Seneca, South Carolina, Senior Pastor, Reverend Tim Tate.
1: Graham was a man who could make things happen. There's several different kinds of people in this world. There's people who sit around and wait to see what's going to happen. There's some people who, in a supportive way are a part of what's happening. There's some people who are wondering what just happened. And then there's people like Senator Lindsey Graham who make things happen. And listen, what a legacy he is leaving behind, this wonderful staff. I know he would be so proud, because the past 2 weeks have been crazy busy, but you've made it happen. And that's so, Senator Lindsey Graham. And Darlene, you inspire me with your strength and with your will. And I believe that you're driven with a passion and a love just like Senator Lindsey Graham for this country, for the state of South Carolina. Oh, I have so many things that I think about. But you know, it's not what happens in our life that defines us. It's how we respond to it. And if we look back over the life of Senator Graham, we see many responses. There was no quit in him. There was no let up in him. He was full on, fighting hard, keeping on, keeping on. As I think about him, I think so many things. Him being a brother, a college graduate, the first in his family to ever go to college. So unlikely, but listen, he made it happen. Colonel in the Air Force, part of the National Guard, the Air Force National Guard, part of the JAG program there in the Air Force, 33 years and devoted his life to this country. I say it over and over again. He loved America. But I think he loved me a little bit too. I remember on my 40th birthday, he wasn't able to come to my surprise party, but he surprised me with a video. Darlene, I think I've already told you this. I bet I have watched that video I don't know how many times over the past couple of weeks. And you know, he tries to be a little cute in there about being 40, as you might expect him to do. But he wishes me a happy birthday. I will cherish that forever. I cherish the fact that I got to be his pastor. I cherish the fact that I got to be his friend. Darlene, family and friends and guests, let me read what the Apostle Paul says in Philippians chapter 3. It's one of my favorite passages of Scripture. Verse 12 of Philippians 3 says, "Not that I have already obtained this or am already perfect, but I press on to make it my own. Brothers, I do not consider that I have made it my own, but one thing I do, forgetting what lies behind and straining forward to what lies ahead." Verse 14, this is the part right here. "I press on toward the goal." And this defines Senator Lindsey Graham in my mind. He pressed on. There's a lot of times it's easy. It's easier to bow out. It's easier just to go a different way, the path of least resistance. But he stayed the course. He stayed the course even when it wasn't going to make him popular. He knew, as we've heard today, right from wrong. His moral compass was great. And if he believed it to be true, he was going to go for it. He was going to fight for it. He realized, and I learned from him, that sometimes being right will not make you popular. Now, there is a sadness here today. But it's not because there's a loss. Because remember, when you lose something, you don't know where it's at. But we know where he's at today. But there's still a void here today. I appreciate what Brother Hannity said. And I'm going to expound upon that in John chapter 14 for just a moment, because I want to share this with you, Darlene, and family. So Jesus and the disciples have been doing ministry together. All right? They have been doing life together. Ministry together, life together. And then Jesus, all of a sudden, not really, because he had been telling them, he says, "I'm going away." And for the disciples, it rocked their world. What do you mean you're going away? Man, things are going good. For you see, they thought that Jesus was coming to set up shop and rule the land. But my friends, Jesus came first to rule our hearts. And he came and he says, "I'm going away." Well, where are you going? How will we know? They were just in a panic. I would think there's been some panic over the past couple of weeks. Specifically that first couple of hours, that first evening, and just trying to wrap your mind around it. Darling, we were on the phone that Sunday morning, and I was just like, what happened? And I don't know. I mean, we, and still, right now, all of us, just, it's hard to wrap our mind around this. But Jesus said this. He says, listen, let not your heart be troubled. Now, we talked about it's not what happens that defines us, but how we respond. So, Darlene and family and friends, I challenge all of us today to respond with confidence in the Word of God. If I say it, there's a maybe with it. But if God in His Word says it, I believe it, and that settles it for me, and I hope it does for you today. We need to respond with that confidence. He says, let not your heart be troubled. He goes on to say, I'm going to send another comforter. See, Jesus was a comforter. He says, I'm going to send another comforter, the Holy Spirit. And Darlene, I believe with all of my heart, as you have picked up in this race and you have stepped into this role of being a U.S. Senator, and as you think about the days ahead, the Holy Spirit is going to be a comforter to you. The Holy Spirit is going to be a helper to you. There's going to be people who's going to say, I don't see how you're doing it. I don't see how this is happening. Listen, with God, all things are possible. So I encourage that. Friends, family members, it's very easy to have this day and then go our separate ways. But there's going to be many, many days and weeks that now Senator Darlene, she's going to need you.
2: Reverend Tim Tate, Senior Pastor at Corinth Baptist Church in Seneca, South Carolina.
1: And I challenge you to be there for her. I challenge you to give her that phone call. I challenge you to send her that text message or the staff and let her know. Because listen, we go back to our, I've done this a long time, we go back to our lives. But there's still grieving to be done. So continue to be there for her. And then the last thing, and I'm going to finish, let me say this. It's not what happens to us that defines us. It's how we respond. Let us respond to Senator Graham's life and death with consideration for ourselves. For ourselves. I didn't see this coming. I don't think anybody did. As I think about the timeline, there's not much of one. It was so fast. My friends, not to be doom and gloom, but let us know that Senator Graham woke up on his last day the same as you and I woke up this morning, never knowing that he would breathe his last. It's risky business for us to live our life not being ready. As I think about that, Hebrews chapter 9 tells us it is appointed to men once to die. We know that we're going to have this appointment with death. So Paul says in Romans chapter 3, verse 23, that we've all sinned. We've all sinned. Nobody is perfect. And I think Senator Graham knew this. And I've heard this testimony today, and I've seen it and heard it with my own ears. Yeah, you may not have liked him, and he may not have liked you, but he would work with you for the common good of this country. Nobody was perfect. Nobody had it all figured out. He realized this. But then Romans 6:23 says, for the wages of sin is death. Romans 10:13 says, but the gift of God is salvation through Jesus Christ, our Lord. One last verse there, Romans 8, verse 18 says, for I consider the sufferings of this present time are not worth comparing with the glory that is to be revealed to us. Listen, my friends, listen closely. The things that we deal with in this world, the things that we deal with in this life, sometimes it's hard, sometimes it's difficult. The Bible says that sin abounds, but God's grace abounds more. And what we deal with here and now has no comparison to what we will experience for all eternity. That is, if we know Jesus Christ as our Lord and Savior. I believe today, somebody asked me at church a couple weeks ago, and they said, well, if Senator Lindsey Graham was here with you right now, what do you think? What do you think he would say? And I said, I think he would say, keep up the good work. Fight the fight. But I've thought a lot about that. And I'm going to give you my honest, pastoral, biblical opinion. You see, Senator Lindsey Graham has been at the feet of Jesus. And I believe today that if he was here, having been where he's been, having seen what he has seen, having experienced what he has experienced, you may disagree with me, but I don't think he would talk to us about golf just yet. I don't think he would talk to us about the weather. I think he would talk to us about Jesus. I think he would tell us, listen, my friends, if you don't know Jesus, you need to meet him. I met him. I have stood at his feet. There's a story in the Bible about Lazarus and the rich man. He dies, the rich man does. Lazarus goes to be at the bosom of Abraham there in paradise. And the rich man goes to Hades. And we see in that context the rich man says this. He says, oh man, listen, can I just have something to drink? You see, he was in a place of torment. The Bible teaches this. This is not a fairy tale. Oh, could I have something to drink? There's nothing to drink. And then he says this, well, can you go tell my brothers? And I'm going to loosely paraphrase. Can you go tell my brothers to follow Christ?
2: Reverend Tim Tate.
1: And I stand before you today with all of my heart believing that as Senator Graham has passed from this life to his eternal life, his conversation piece today would be, do you know Jesus? Have you met Jesus? Do you know Jesus personally? I believe that with all of my heart. Father, we thank you for this day. It's an odd day, but we thank you for it. We thank you that we're here, and we thank you that we're celebrating such a wonderful life. And God, I pray today that you are glorified and honored through the things that have been said here and done here. And God, I pray for Senator Darlene, the staff. I pray for President Trump. I pray for Vice President Vance. Lord, I pray for all of our government. That we would see you and ourselves in light of you. And that you would do a work in our lives and that you would minister to us so that you can minister through us. Father God, I pray today that you would provide peace and comfort and guidance and direction for

preparation for this day, the rest of this day, tomorrow, and for the days and weeks and months and years to come. For we say, we pray, and we ask these things in the mighty name of Jesus, who is King of all kings. Amen.

0: proclaim our faith and say, I believe in God, the Father Almighty, Creator of heaven and earth. I believe in Jesus Christ, His only Son, our Lord. He was conceived by the power of the Holy Spirit and born of the Virgin Mary. He suffered under Pontius Pilate, was crucified, died, and was buried. He descended to the dead. On the third day He rose again. He ascended into heaven and is seated at the right hand of the Father. He will come again to judge the living and the dead. I believe in the Holy Spirit, the Holy Catholic Church, the communion of saints, the forgiveness of sins, the resurrection of the body, and the life everlasting. Amen. Let us pray in the words our Savior Christ taught us. Our Father, who art in heaven, hallowed be thy name. Thy kingdom come, thy will be done, on earth as it is in heaven. Give us this day our daily bread, and forgive us our trespasses, as we forgive those who trespass against us. And lead us not into temptation, but deliver us from evil. For thine is the kingdom, and the power, and the glory, forever and ever. Amen.
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0: For our brother Lindsay, let us pray to our Lord Jesus Christ, who said, "I am resurrection and I am life." Lord, you consoled Martha and Mary in their distress. Draw near to us who mourn for Lindsay, and dry the tears of those who weep. You wept at the grave of Lazarus, your friend. Comfort us in our sorrow. You raised the dead to life. Give to our brother eternal life. You promised paradise to the thief who repented. Bring our brother to the joys of heaven. Comfort us in our sorrows at the death of our brother. Let our faith be our consolation and eternal life our hope.
1: Lord Jesus Christ, we commend to you our brother Lindsay, who was reborn by water and the Spirit and holy baptism. Grant that his death may recall to us your victory over death and be an occasion for us to renew our trust in your Father's love. Give us, we pray, the faith to follow where you have led the way, and where you live and reign with the Father and the Holy Spirit to the ages of ages. Amen.

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1: Where sorrow
2: and pain are no more,
1: neither sighing but life everlasting.
3: 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And we are mortal, formed of the earth, and to the earth shall we return. For so did you ordain when you created me, saying, you are dust, and to dust you shall return. All of us go down to the dust, yet even at the grave we make our song, hallelujah, hallelujah, hallelujah.
1: Give rest, O Christ, to your servant with your saints, where sorrow and pain are no more, not a sign, but life.
2: Into your hands, O merciful Savior, we commend your servant Lindsay. Acknowledge, we humbly beseech you, a sheep of your own fold, a lamb of your own flock, a sinner of your own redeeming. Receive him into the arms of your mercy, into the blessed rest of everlasting peace, and into the glorious company of the saints in light. Amen. And may the peace of God, which passes all understanding, keep your hearts and your minds in the knowledge and love of God and of his Son, Jesus Christ, our Lord. And the blessing of God Almighty, the Father and the Son and the Holy Spirit, be amongst you and remain with you this day and always. Amen. Amen.
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0: This has been the funeral service for Senator Lindsey Graham, a South Carolina Republican. This happened at Washington National Cathedral. Senator Graham passed away unexpectedly on July 11th at his Capitol Hill home. He was 71 years old.
1: AP News, I'm Julie Walker. The Senate confirmed Jay Clayton, President Trump's pick to become the head of the nation's intelligence agency.
2: On this vote, the yeas are 51, the nays are 47, and the nomination is confirmed.
1: Clayton, the U.S. Attorney for the Southern District of New York and a former SEC chairman, was confirmed 51 to 47 along party lines. Democrats have repeatedly expressed concerns about Clayton, who lost bipartisan support after a contentious hearing 2 weeks ago in which he repeatedly refused to say that former President Biden won the 2020 election. On Tuesday, Oregon Senator Ron Wyden, a Democrat, spoke in opposition.
3: He has repeated baseless conspiracy theories about American elections, refused to acknowledge who won the 2020 election.
1: While Arkansas Senator Tom Cotton, a Republican, defended Clayton.
4: Mr. Clayton assured the committee that he would assist our efforts to return the Office of the Director of National Intelligence to its original size, scope, and mission.
1: Earlier in the day, Senator Lindsey Graham was eulogized. Sagar Magani has more.
5: Services drawing colleagues and world leaders at the Capitol where Graham served more than 30 years.
6: Lindsey Graham was impossible not to like.
5: Vice President Vance was among those honoring his ex-colleague.
6: A true American original.
5: Top Senate Republican John Thune called Graham a towering figure, choking back tears while remembering him cracking up a room.
7: I look forward to the days when you make us all laugh again.
5: The Capitol Rotunda ceremony came hours before a funeral at Washington National Cathedral. Graham will be buried tomorrow in his native South Carolina after dying at 71. Sagar Magani, Washington.
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8: Welcome to Washington Today on C-SPAN Radio for Tuesday, July 28th, 2026. Memorial services today for the late Senator Lindsey Graham, Republican of South Carolina, on Capitol Hill and at Washington National Cathedral. President Donald Trump calling Graham a true American original and beloved friend who died doing the work he was born to do, serving the country he loved. Lindsey Graham's funeral bringing world leaders to Washington, including Israeli Prime Minister Benjamin Netanyahu and Ukrainian President Volodymyr Zelensky, both meeting President Trump at the White House about the war with Iran and Russia's war with Ukraine, respectively. The very close U.S. Senate race in Ohio between incumbent Republican John Husted and Democratic challenger, former Senator Sherrod Brown, is shaping up to be pivotal in helping decide which party controls the Senate after the midterm elections. We'll hear from the candidates and talk with an Associated Press national political reporter in Ohio, Julie Carr Smythe. Former Virginia Governor Glenn Youngkin speaks at a Reagan Foundation forum about why bipartisanship today is not like it was years ago. And President Trump responds to critical diary entries from Dr. Anthony Fauci released today ahead of his Senate testimony on Wednesday on the COVID-19 pandemic response. That and more ahead on Washington Today. NBC News writing that President Donald Trump, congressional colleagues, and world leaders Tuesday said their final goodbyes to Senator Lindsey Graham, Republican of South Carolina, the influential and colorful foreign policy hawk whose sudden death this month at age 71 stunned Washington and reverberated in capitals around the globe. Reporting from NBC News, the day started with Lindsey Graham lying in state in the U.S. Capitol Rotunda. Lindsey Graham served in the U.S. House from 1995 to 2003 and was U.S. Senator since 2003, more than 30 years of service in Congress. The Senate Majority Leader John Thune, Republican from South Dakota, remembered his colleague and friend.
9: It's difficult to believe that we're here today to say a final farewell to Lindsey as he leaves the Capitol for the last time. My heart is heavy. I feel his absence every day, and I know so many of my colleagues do as well. Senators on both sides of the aisle counted him as a friend. And Republicans and Democrats alike, including the Democrat leader, are here to say farewell. Lindsey was a towering figure here in the Senate and on the international stage. His leadership on national security and on our national defense is well known. I travel with Lindsay all over the world as part of congressional delegations, and I saw firsthand just how much he was respected by our allies and just how well he was able to connect with foreign leaders around the globe. Striking, too, was the instant connection he had with the military men and women that we met. They recognized him immediately as one of their own. Lindsay's work on these issues would be enough to cement his place as a leader in the Senate. But he was a leader on many other issues, too. As chairman of the Senate Judiciary Committee in the 116th Congress, he fought tirelessly to advance well-qualified judges. He was serving as chair of the Budget Committee at the time of his death and was responsible for getting important tax relief legislation to the floor. And no tribute to Lindsay's work is complete without mentioning that he was a powerful voice for the pro-life movement. "Until my last breath, I will be fighting for this cause," he said. And he was. He was a fierce defender of Ukraine. He was a fierce defender of the unborn. And on the surface, these might seem like two completely separate issues. But it strikes me that in another way, they are both of a piece. In both cases, Lindsey Graham saw injustice, and he spoke up. And, was this typical of Lindsey, he spoke up fearlessly.
8: The Senate Majority Leader John Thune, Republican from South Dakota, in the U.S. Capitol Rotunda, while the late Senator Lindsey Graham, Republican from South Carolina, was lying in state. Only 43 people and four unknown service members have lain in state or in honor within the U.S. Capitol complex since 1852. Also speaking at today's Capitol Rotunda ceremony, Vice President J.D. Vance, a former senator himself, Republican from Ohio.
6: "I remember once I got to the Senate, getting in this argument with Lindsey, and as John said, as Leader Thune said, he was a fierce defender of Ukraine, and he and I got into this intense argument at a Senate lunch. I think some of our colleagues probably remember this, about a funding bill for Ukraine. And I remember at the end of it going back to my staff, and I was at the time working on a rail legislation that I really, really cared about. And I remember going back to my staff and saying, well, that's probably the end of Lindsey's vote on the railway bill because he is never going to support anything I support after the argument that he and I just had. And of course, I found out a couple of weeks later from another Senate colleague that the fiercest advocate of that bill behind the scenes was Senator Lindsey Graham. Now, Lindsey was who he was, and I knew that Lindsey couldn't even pretend to care about rail policy. It was something I really cared about, but it wasn't something Lindsey was particularly focused on. And so I went to Lindsey and I said, why are you helping me? Why are you helping this legislation? And I expected him to do what so many politicians would do. I expected him to lie and say, well, I really care about rail legislation. And he said, oh, I don't care about that at all. I said, well, why are you helping me? And he said, well, I don't care about it, but you do. And that was the kind of colleague he could be, a person you argued with and fought with in 1 minute, but behind the scenes without collecting an ounce of credit was working for you and working for the things that you cared about in the next. That was who Lindsey Graham was.
8: Vice President and former U.S. Senator J.D. Vance in U.S. Capitol Rotunda this morning as the late Senator Lindsey Graham was lying in state. Also speaking, Congresswoman Sherry Briggs, Republican from South Carolina, who said Lindsey Graham was a man who loved people. From there, the casket was taken to Washington National Cathedral in Northwest D.C. for a memorial service. Where President Donald Trump said that Lindsey Graham's foreign policy was hawkish, and the two did not get along earlier in their relationship when they ran against each other for the 2016 Republican presidential nomination.
10: "While he was always quick to laugh, and no one ever doubted the gravity of his mission. Above all, Lindsey Graham believed in a strong America. He wanted a strong America. He had unwavering faith in the righteousness of American power and prayer. And he was extremely hawkish. I will tell you, he never saw a war that he didn't like. Only his true friends would understand that. But he wanted it for the good of our country. He felt in his bones that our destiny is to win, and that his job was to do everything he could to ensure our enemies would lose. It was this conviction that led him to serve 33 years in uniform in the Air Force and Air Force Reserves and Air National Guard, even while he was in office. And it was this conviction that took him as a senator to almost every country on earth, confronting America's adversaries and standing up for America's friends. He had tremendous friendships all over the world. It's a testament to his towering impact that among those mourning him here today are leaders, presidents, prime ministers from all over the globe. They're sitting right here before you. Lindsay met countless world leaders, yet wherever he went, he was always the same Lindsey Graham. When he met Libyan dictator Muammar Gaddafi in a tent in the desert, he told him, "I expected something out of the Arabian Nights. This looks more like a Winnebago." That was not a good statement to make at the time. And when he met the Dalai Lama, Lindsay looked him straight in the eyes and said, "So, can you really levitate?" The Dalai Lama was not happy with that. But no matter how high he rose, he never forgot where he came from. There's probably not a single town in South Carolina where Lindsay did not help repair a bridge, expand a school, improve a hospital, or recover from a disaster. He was a force of nature, and I will miss him greatly. As you remember, Lindsay and I did not exactly get off to the best of starts. Running against each other, back in 2016, Lindsay said something rather nasty on his flight to becoming the next president of the United States. So naturally, I did something that I shouldn't have done. I shared his personal cell phone number with the millions of people that happened to be watching that particular day as I made a speech, a very important speech. And I remember the number 202-228-0292, if anybody wants to give it a shot. His phone exploded. He said, "I had that number for 20 years. His phone totally, I don't know what he did with it, but it exploded. That was the beginning of a friendship in a way. But it was Lindsay who had the last laugh, because while I blew up his phone, for one day, we became great friends, and Lindsay did not stop calling me for the next 10 years. It was not easy.
8: President Donald Trump at the memorial service for the late Senator Lindsey Graham, Republican of South Carolina, today at Washington and National Cathedral. And then another point in his remarks, the president said he was intentionally going off script from his notes about Lindsey Graham's ability to get along with absolutely everybody.
10: But no matter how heated things got in Washington, virtually everyone, Republican or Democrat, liked Lindsay. Well, not everybody, but it sounds good. Not everybody. He was a tough cookie, okay? I have to veer from this for a second. He was a tough cookie, Darlene, but he was beautiful.
8: President Donald Trump referring to the new senator, Darlene Graham, who took her brother's spot. NBC News writing about President Trump's speech today. President Trump praised Graham's spirited defense of Brett Kavanaugh during his confirmation hearing to become a Supreme Court justice, calling the moment perhaps Graham's finest hour. He said Graham's impassioned defense of a wonderful person, a great gentleman, Justice Kavanaugh, ended a disgraceful attack on this very good man and gave us one of the greatest moments the Senate has ever seen. It was a truly monumental moment in Senate history, Trump said. NBC News notes the speaker after President Trump, Sean Hannity, said that Kavanaugh was in attendance at the service. Another eulogy today was from Emily Boggs Roberts, Lindsey Graham's niece.
11: "On behalf of our family, thank you all for being here. The outpouring of love has been unbelievable, faith-restoring, and deeply healing. In a sense, it feels like we have gotten additional time with Lindsey through all the stories that have been shared with us. I know Lindsey would be so thankful for the kindness that you have shown to his family. Lindsey was without a doubt a family man. His world revolved around my mother, his family, and those he considered such, like his lifelong friends, colleagues, staff, and the citizens of South Carolina. Lindsay was a very busy man. There is no question about that. However, when my mom called, he answered. It didn't matter if he was about to walk into a meeting with the president or another world leader. He would ask, "Is everything okay?" She would say yes, and he would ask, "Is everybody okay?" That was Lindsay, always worried about others. That is why he dedicated his life to being a civil servant. While writing this eulogy, I sat and I relived a lifetime of memories with Lindsay. I laughed, I cried, but mostly I immediately felt overwhelmed. There were so many moments filled with laughter, love, and immense joy that I found it so hard to pick the ones to share with you all. How to let the world see a glimpse of the Lindsay that his family knew and loved. From family vacations to holidays, proms, graduations, my sister's volleyball games, he was there for all of it. He even DJed a few songs at my husband and I's wedding. Not very well, but. For those of you who were ever unfortunate enough to go on vacation with Lindsay, I'm sorry. Lindsay never slowed down, and that applied to vacations as well. On Disney trips, we had to be the first ones, and we took the last bus out. I remember waiting for the resort bus thinking, finally. And Lindsay's behind me practicing his golf swing.
8: Emily Boggs Roberts, the niece of the late Senator Lindsey Graham, at today's memorial service at Washington National Cathedral. Other speakers today included the Reverend Tim Tate, Senior Pastor of Corinth Baptist Church in Seneca, South Carolina, Reverend Tony Perkins, President of the Family Research Council, and Reverend Dr. Barry Black, Chaplain of the U.S. Senate. You can find the full event at our website, cspan.org. C-SPAN spoke this morning with Meg Kennard, Associated Press national politics reporter who lives in South Carolina, about Senator Graham's legacy.
12: What will you remember Lindsey Graham for the most?
13: It's a great question, one that all of us have been kind of pondering over these last couple of weeks. You know, I live in South Carolina, but I cover national politics, and so I'm back and forth between the two. And I think in these decades of covering Senator Graham, watching him at home with constituents and voters, and then watching him on the D.C. and global scale, I think one of the things I'll take with me is his ability to represent the United States, represent his interests and administrative interests globally with global partners, but also then to come home to South Carolina and remind voters why that was relevant to them. You know, we're hearing a lot, especially in this midterm election cycle, about affordability and issues that are more accessible, you know, on a day-to-day economic scale. But Lindsey Graham really had the ability to conduct foreign policy and go abroad and deal with these really big picture issues, but then also come home and tell voters, okay, this is why I'm doing this. You know, you may not, maybe you have a service member in your family. Maybe this is something that is, you know, tangential to your own life. But if it, even if you don't, this is why I'm doing this, and this is why you should continue to send me to Washington so I can have these conversations on your behalf for the good of America. So the ability to kind of navigate that whole sphere, that's not something we see a lot of lawmakers able to do. And I think that Lindsey Graham did it pretty well, at least in terms of the issues for which he was arguing.
8: Meg Kennard, Associated Press national politics reporter and South Carolina native, on C-SPAN's Washington Journal program this morning. ABC News writing that Lindsey Graham's casket will return to South Carolina on Wednesday, where further memorial services are set for Columbia, the state's capital, and Pickens County, where Graham grew up and part of the district he represented. The U.S. Air Force will rename Joint Base Charleston in South Carolina for Graham, a White House official confirmed on Tuesday. That was from ABC News. This is Washington Today. As noted, among the world leaders coming to Washington, D.C. for Lindsey Graham's funeral, the Israeli Prime Minister, Benjamin Netanyahu. Washington Post writes the Prime Minister met President Donald Trump on Tuesday in what was

0: set to be a tense encounter as the U.S. leader seeks a path to end the war against Iran. It was the leader's first in-person meeting since they launched the joint offensive in February, after Netanyahu convinced Trump the time was right for regime change in Tehran. Since then, a war that was promised to last weeks has dragged on for 5 months. Hardline members of the Iranian regime have entrenched their rule, and there is no clear exit path as Iran continues to throttle shipping through a vital choke point, driving up global energy prices. Hours before the meeting, Trump flashed irritation at Israeli reports that Netanyahu planned to show him intelligence about alleged new Iranian activity at Pickaxe Mountain, an underground site believed to be a hard-to-reach shelter for Iran's nuclear program. That was reporting from the Washington Post. The exchange and the irritation happened in an interview on Fox News.
1: You say that Iran will not have a nuclear weapon. There are reports now that Netanyahu is going to talk to you about ongoing excavation at Pickaxe Mountain, construction vehicles entering and exiting tunnels, paving new access roads. Satellite imagery and intel indicates that Iran is actively constructing and fortifying Pickaxe Mountain. How will we respond?
2: Well, I don't need Bibi to tell me that. Bibi's telling me that because he wants me to stay involved. I mean, I don't necessarily. We have the finest, because of Space Force, we have the greatest cameras in the world focused on. We know exactly what's going on. But, no, I heard Bibi announce that. I said, why didn't you just tell it to me? Why do you have to announce it to the world? I know exactly what's going on at Pickaxe. It's not a big problem. We took out their nuclear sites, and we'll have to take out Pickaxe if we don't make a deal. If we don't make a deal, we'll take it out very easily.
0: President Donald Trump interviewed this morning on Fox News Channel. Later, the Israeli Prime Minister Benjamin Netanyahu posted photos of his meeting with President Trump at the White House, and the White House Press Secretary Karoline Leavitt writing on X, President Trump has concluded his meetings in the Oval Office with President Zelensky and Prime Minister Netanyahu. Both meetings were positive and productive. Also, during the interview with Fox News, President Trump spoke about the advice that he's getting from the Republican Party about how far to go with Iran.
2: You have a lot of competing factions. You have a group of people that wanted to be obliterated in the truest sense of the word. Then you have a group that says, this is actually a good time to make a deal for them. If they don't make a deal, then I go back and I finish the job. But that's going to take them forever to rebuild. Already, it'll take them many years to ever rebuild. And if I go back and finish up the job, as some people would like, with the bridges, with the very easy, I could take out most of their bridges in less than an hour. Less than an hour. But, you know, it takes them 10 years to build a bridge. Bridges take the longest, and power plants are second. I could knock out the power plants. Within one day, all of their power plants would be gone. And I let them know that, you know, with negotiations. They said, look, people want me to do that. I think I get almost the same thing out of it as doing it. But the problem is they'll never be able to, you know, I think about 91 million people without power, without bridges, would have to live. And it's a very, very delicate balance. Yeah. So I think we have a very strong position right now. They know I'm going to do that if they don't make a deal. The bridges are going to be gone. Literally in less than I would say in 2 hours, most of the bridges, the major bridges, will all be gone. And the power plants in one day. And, you know, if I can avoid doing that, I'd like to do that.
0: President Donald Trump on Fox News this morning. New York Times writes that Iran's skies have been free of the sound of explosions and airstrikes for the past several days after a bout of renewed fighting with the United States. But Iranian officials say they have not agreed to a ceasefire and are in no hurry to hold direct talks with American negotiators. Instead, Iranian officials insist that they are in a position of strength. Military leaders boast of battlefield successes, and diplomats dismiss U.S. claims that they are eager to return to negotiations. That was from the New York Times. The Israeli ambassador to the United Nations, Danny Danon, spoke to reporters this morning at the UN in New York City about the anticipated meeting between President Trump and Prime Minister Netanyahu.
3: Today, Prime Minister Netanyahu will meet with President Trump in Washington. This meeting comes at a critical time for the Middle East. Iran has violated the MOU with the United States and continues to choose terrorism over negotiations. Iran continues to block the Strait of Hormuz and to launch ballistic missiles at 12 Middle Eastern countries every single day, halting trade, terrorizing the region, and killing American service members and innocent civilians. We are grateful for our deep partnership with the U.S. We fought shoulder to shoulder against Iran, and we are prepared to continue supporting the U.S. in pursuing peace and stability in the region. Gaza will be part of the meeting today in the Security Council, and also will be part of the discussion between Prime Minister Netanyahu and the President. We see that there is progress in Washington, but unfortunately the Security Council continue to fail designating Hamas as a terrorist organization. Hamas is the main obstacle to implementing the President's 20-point plan, and we demand that the Council will finally designate Hamas as a terrorist organization. On Sunday, the Israeli cabinet approved the initial entry of ISF forces into Gaza. It will be an opportunity for the people of Gaza to rebuild their lives in a humanitarian zone completely free of Hamas control. We also appreciate the efforts of Secretary of State Rubio regarding Lebanon, and we are hopeful to see the day that Hezbollah is removed from the border between Israel and Lebanon. But as we see progress coming from Washington, look what's happening in New York City. Mayor Mamdani continues inciting violence in New York. Last week, he threatened our Prime Minister that he will be arrested when he comes to the UN General Assembly. And when he realized he cannot do that, it was a baseless declaration, he continued to demonize Israel and spread blood libels. It is no surprise that just one day later, a radical yelling Allahu Akbar stabbed a Jew who stepped out of a synagogue in the Upper West Side. Mayor Mamdani promotes hate. It is dangerous. It is irresponsible. I would like to end on a personal note. As you know, the Prime Minister came to meet with the President, but also he is here to pay his respects to Senator Lindsey Graham. Senator Graham was a true friend of the State of Israel. He was always committed to the security and well-being of the U.S. and Israel. His leadership in Congress ensured Israel had the tools to defend itself against terror. The people of Israel will miss him dearly. We send our sincere condolences to his family and friends today.
0: The Israeli ambassador to the United Nations, Danny Danon, at the UN in New York City this morning. In Washington, the U.S. House of Representatives has begun the August recess ahead of the Senate. Congressman Jim McGovern, Democrat from Massachusetts, was interviewed Monday night on the Democracy Now! News program about the war with Iran.
4: You have described, Congressmember, and welcome to Democracy Now!, Iran as Iraq 2.0. Right. Explain.
5: Well, it's just like Iraq. We're getting involved in a quagmire here, an endless war. A war based on arrogance and bad intelligence. And the bottom line is this war in Iran is not only risky, it's illegal, and it's costly. Tens of billions of dollars going into this war in which there is no way for us to succeed or accomplish any of the goals that Donald Trump said he wanted to accomplish. But I'm really particularly frustrated because the House of Representatives and Congress in general has ceded its power and its authority to the executive branch. We should be voting on whether to authorize a war in Iran. I don't think a majority in the House or Senate would vote to do that, but we should be voting on these things. We should just give that power to the president. And the Speaker of the House, is to blame here. Look, we just reported that Trump has kind of put a pause on bombing. Let's hope that remains. But with him, you never know. I mean, in a week or two, I mean, he could launch an intensified attack. And if that is the case, the Speaker of the House ought to call Congress back into a special session because we're in recess now, and we ought to debate it. There ought to be oversight, and we ought to vote on it. The Speaker should stand up to the President and stand for the powers of the legislative branch and stop being a coward.
0: Congressman Jim McGovern, Democrat from Massachusetts, Monday night on the Democracy Now! News program. Wall Street today, the Dow up 537, NASDAQ down 55, S&P up 15, CNBC writing the Dow Jones Industrial Average rallied on Tuesday, buoyed by strong earnings, falling oil prices, and a rotation out semiconductors into other parts of the market. Ukrainian President Volodymyr Zelensky posting online, a good meeting with President Trump at the Oval Office. Thank you for everything we do together to protect the lives of Ukrainians and advance peace. First and foremost, I offer President Trump our condolences on the passing of Lindsey Graham. He was a true friend of Ukraine. The president and I discussed licenses for Patriot Interceptor production and several other ideas that could help. We also spoke about diplomacy. It's important that the diplomatic process be reinvigorated. Our teams will arrange the details of their further communication. I am grateful to the United States for its firm support. That post from Ukrainian President Volodymyr Zelensky. NATO Secretary General Mark Rutte was also in Washington, D.C. for the Lindsey Graham funeral and was interviewed on Fox News about the war between Russia and Ukraine.
6: Is there a more amazing military story than Ukraine? Think about this. They were victims of the Shahed drone. Next thing you know, they built better drones, and they built a way to stop those drones. They went from making thousands of drones, 5,000 drones in 2022. Now they're making millions of drones in 2026 while being attacked by a so-called superpower. How have they done it?
7: It's incredible. And as today we remember Lindsey Graham, who was a great friend of Ukraine, who his last, as you know, his last visit outside the U.S. was first to the successful NATO summit in Ankara, and then from there to Kiev, only a couple of days before he tragically died. This great American patriot, this force for good, Lindsey Graham, he and I discussed this in Ankara before his Kiev visit. And one we said about NATO, great, that where NATO is crucial for the U.S. to project power, but finally, thanks to President Trump, Europeans are really ramping up the spending, equalizing with the U.S. And on Ukraine, this incredible fact that Ukraine is exceeding our expectations. And what we now need to do is what he and I agreed upon, is for Putin to end the bloodbath and to come to the negotiating table. It is really crucial. And here, of course, President Trump is playing a crucial role. He is the one who broke the deadlock with Putin. He is the one whom we look for leadership, and he's providing that leadership.
0: NATO Secretary General Mark Rutte interviewed on Fox News Channel today. ABC News writes a bipartisan group of U.S. senators announced an agreement to move forward on a highly anticipated Russia and Iran sanctions bill Tuesday morning, honoring the late Senator Lindsey Graham in the process. The bill is named after Graham, who was one of the Republican Conference's most outspoken Ukraine allies, and who had been working to carefully negotiate the package with the White House in the days leading up to his sudden and unexpected death earlier this month. The package would impose primary and secondary sanctions on Russia and other countries that support Russia in its invasion of Ukraine. The sanctions target Russian political officials and oligarchs, banks and financial institutions, and the Russian shadow fleet, according to a release from the bipartisan group. Legislation also allows the president to impose tariffs, but limits the scope of those tariffs to the five largest importers of Russian crude oil or gas and the top five countries that aid Russia's energy sanctions evasion. That was from ABC News. A procedural vote in the Senate to advance this bill is scheduled for tonight. Senate also planning tonight to vote to confirm Jay Clayton as the Director of National Intelligence after the successful procedural vote on that nomination Monday night, 51-43. Washington Today continues in a moment.
8: In a divided media world, one place brings Americans together. According to a new Magen research report, nearly 90 million Americans turn to C-SPAN, and they're almost perfectly balanced. 28% conservative, 27% liberal or progressive, 41% moderate. 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
0: 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Ohio is one of a handful of U.S. Senate races this year that is most likely to determine which party controls the Senate after the midterm elections. Republican incumbent John Husted, who was appointed to the seat after former Senator J.D. Vance was elected vice president, is facing former Democratic Senator Sherrod Brown, who lost his reelection in 2024 to now Republican Senator Bernie Moreno. Recent polls show the race between Husted and Brown very close. New York Times Siena College poll has Husted leading Brown 50% to 47, And then AARP has Brown over Houston, 48-45. Sherrod Brown campaigned in Cincinnati Monday night.
9: Politicians, people who are supposed to work for you, are cashing in. And most troubling, when they're in office, they play the stock market. When they leave office, they become lobbyists. Speaking of that, there is John Husted. Special interest John in Columbus, now special interest John in Washington. He said, I'm going to directly quote him. He says, Ohioans don't know how to, quote, navigate the real world. He says you just need to make more money. He said you just need to do more work. And most insulting of all, he says that Americans' worth ethic is just broken. Now, go to Cincinnati Children's. Talk to a nurse on the night shift, or an orderly pushing a wheelchair, or a worker changing the sheets. Tell them they need to work harder. Or go to Frederick Douglass Elementary. Talk to the cafeteria worker preparing food for hundreds of children, or the school custodian who cleans up after them and cleans the building, or the teacher who dips into her own pocket to pay for school supplies. Tell them they need to make more money. Talk to the workers here at the bar and back here on their feet all day, and then tell them their work ethic is broken. Everyone in this room, think about your own jobs. How dare John Husted say the work ethic in Ohio is broken? How dare he?
0: Sherrod Brown, Democratic U.S. Senate candidate in Cincinnati Monday night, and his general election opponent, Senator John Husted, Republican, was in Washington, D.C. Monday night with the Senate in session and voting. Senator Husted spoke on the Senate floor about a bill that just passed the House that combines a stock trading ban for members of Congress and their families with a requirement to show photo ID to vote.
10: I rise today in support of H.R. 7008, a bill that contains two common sense reforms. These are pretty easy. Banning members of Congress from purchasing stocks while in office, and requiring a photo ID to vote. People have said that they want us to do this. I've heard it for years around here. Hasn't happened. Now it's time to happen. Tonight we have an opportunity to do it. Both policies are overwhelmingly supported by Americans. We want to listen to the American people. Do these two things. 86% of Americans support banning members of Congress from purchasing stocks while in office, and 83% of Americans support showing a photo ID to vote. It has been 7 days since I last stood in this chamber to speak about photo ID, and I'm back to do it again because it's important policy. I want to reiterate a point. Photo ID doesn't just protect the integrity of our elections, it makes our elections work better. If an election integrity isn't reason enough to support photo ID, consider what it would mean to election administration. And we've seen this in states like California, where it took them over a week to count votes in recent elections. Elections officials shouldn't be spending time day after day after day going through ballots to see if this signature matches this signature. Takes too long. It's an ineffective way of determining the identification of an individual when many, many states, 36 of them, have figured out a very efficient way to do this. It's called photo ID. It's something that everyone has. It's an efficient way to do it. Doesn't drag out the process. Doesn't force elections officials to become handwriting experts to figure it out.
0: Senator John Husted, Republican from Ohio, on the Senate floor Monday night. Joining us now to talk about the Ohio U.S. Senate general election matchup between incumbent Republican John Husted and Democratic challenger, former Senator Sherrod Brown, is Julie Carr Smythe, a government and politics reporter with the Associated Press based out of Columbus, Ohio. Thanks for being with us. The polls show this is very close. Is this really a toss-up from what you're seeing on the ground there?
11: Yes, this is a very interesting one this time. The last two Senate races here were first-time candidates who were boosted by the president's endorsement, notably Bernie Moreno, the Republican, and J.D. Vance, who went on to be the vice president. This time we have two candidates who have both had long histories with the voters of Ohio. John Husted has been our lieutenant governor here. He was a secretary of state, state lawmaker, and has about 20 or more years of elective office here. And, of course, Sherrod Brown is one of the longest serving prior to his recent defeat to Bernie Moreno, Ohio politicians out there. He's been in politics most of his life since the 1970s.
0: What are the major issues that you've been seeing each candidate highlight?
11: Well, you know, I think that the narrative

0: Even though these are Ohio-specific races, we see Sherrod Brown attacking Husted on support for data centers here in the state and business deals that were cut on that. We've seen him take on the fact that he took campaign contributions from Les Wexner, who was an associate of Jeffrey Epstein. So some of these issues are resonating out there in the ads. And then Husted, you know, in turn is really pointing to the fact that Sherrod Brown has lost this last time and that Ohioans rejected him just 2 years ago and are not going to want to have him back, that he's too liberal for the state, and that he, you know, a lot of his policies have not been in the voters' best interests. You know, it's the question of sort of affordability and who is fighting more for the little guy, I guess.
1: Ohio has been reliably Republican the past three or so presidential elections. And as you mentioned, Sherrod Brown, after winning a number of times, lost the last time around. Has he changed at all how he is campaigning to try to win more voters this time?
0: You know, I think that he's going with a very grassroots campaign this time, but it's going to be, as I say, I think it's going to be nationalized, and that Democrats think that they are kind of on a winning message and a winning cycle here. So a lot about gas prices and, you know, the forever wars that we were promised we were not going to have. And so a lot of it will be about Donald Trump. I've noticed that John Husted is endorsed by Trump, but isn't really promoting that like front and center in everything he's doing right now. Because we're questioning, as political reporters out here, you know, how much allegiance to Donald Trump is going to hold in Republican areas when the president isn't on the ballot. So that's one of the things that we're watching for. And I think that what the Democrats, led by Sherrod Brown, are trying to do is focus on pocketbook issues. Which is not really unusual for him at all. It might be unusual for some Democrats, but it's sort of been his calling card for many years.
1: We're talking with Julie Carr Smythe with the Associated Press from Columbus, Ohio. What about money? Close races tend to attract a lot of it.
0: Oh, my goodness. It's probably going to be, right now it is, the most expensive Senate race in the country. We've got the big committees pouring money into this race. The Senate Majority PAC has put $64 million into Sherrod Brown, and the Senate Leadership PAC has put about, I think, $79 million on Husted's behalf. So we're going to be inundated with advertising, and lots of super PACs too are coming in, and you know, basically it's going to be another flood for us here.
1: And have they scheduled any debates?
0: Not that I'm aware of, no. John Husted has still been in Washington in the Senate at this time, and I think sort of things are going to be kicking up here a little bit more as the summer moves on. And I wouldn't doubt that they would debate, though, because they both have done it in the past and, you know, have some pretty clear differences of opinion that the voters would like to hear about. So I'm sure there will be a bit of a buzz getting going to try to get them to debate.
1: And a final question, you sort of alluded to this before, but would you expect that President Trump would make a stop in Ohio before November and campaign for John Husted?
0: I definitely do, yes. I think that he will come here for Husted as well as for the Republican gubernatorial candidate, Vivek Ramaswamy, because, you know, they are looking in these red areas of the state that have been reliably going with Trump for three cycles and seeing some vulnerability. Some of those voters are unhappy with what's going on in Washington, with the president's stances and with the Republicans in Congress.

0: and they're worried that they could stay home or she had pulled the button for Democrats. So I think that he will definitely come out here and campaign for Houston.
1: Julie Carr Smythe, government and politics reporter with the Associated Press, based out of Columbus, Ohio. 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Thank you very much.
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1: This is C-SPAN Radio's Washington Today. CNN writing that the stark choice facing Michigan's Democratic voters in the August 4th Senate primary was on display Monday night as the two candidates closed their final debate by pitching themselves as best positioned to win a general election that could tip the balance of power in the chamber. Congresswoman Haley Stevens name-dropped a powerful ally, two-term Governor Gretchen Whitmer, for the fifth and final time that evening. She bragged that she'd won in a Republican-leaning congressional district northwest of Detroit, and she said she will be Michigan's workhorse. Her progressive rival, former public health official Abdul El Sayed, vowed to be independent from corporate and foreign interests he said have too much influence in both parties. That's the reporting from CNN. C-SPAN covered this debate Monday night in Detroit. Here's part of it, starting with Haley Stevens.
2: A lot of you remember Abdul from when he first ran for governor in 2018. It didn't work out. So he started the podcast, he wrote the books, and now he's running for Senate. And he's already bought the website for president. You know, it's just another rung on the ladder. That's not what this job is for me. That's not why I'm putting up my hand in this moment. It's not about celebrity. This is about making sure that Mike Rogers doesn't get anywhere close to this seat. I'm the only one on this stage who has beat MAGA four times and delivered repeatedly for this state and for our values, for our rights and our freedoms. And I promise you, Michigan, I will make us shine.
3: Dr. El-Sayed, there are people watching this right now, and every time they hear this podcast business, they're scratching their heads. They're putting food on the table, gas in the tank. They're curious to know what that's about. Have you made a ton of money because of podcasts?
4: Yeah, I don't know. Like I told all the viewers at the outset that while my opponent was going to make this about me and her, I want to make this about you. Somehow she just really, you can listen to the podcast. It's there. Congresswoman, if you enjoy podcasts about public health, I welcome you to take a listen. You seem very concerned about that. I'm more concerned about the fact that people can't pay for their gas. They can't pay for their groceries. We're fighting a war that's cost us billions of dollars that has been pushed by the government of a foreign country, the same foreign country that the folks paying for your ads want us to send billions of dollars to. And that's the thing that I think Michiganders really want to understand. They're not that worried about the fact that I hosted a podcast. They're worried about the fact that right now, for a lot of folks, their kids go to schools that are unbecoming of their future. They are worried about the fact that they can't gas up their car because it costs, what, $4.50 a gallon? They're worried about the fact that the same corporations who funded your campaign are raising rates on the things that they can't go without, like their power. So I'd really like us to focus on the things that actually matter, which have nothing to do with the podcast, have everything to do with the future of Michiganders that we would like to serve.
2: Yeah, but it also is about transparency. And you have not released your full tax returns, $300,000 in other income, while you sat in the podcast chair and you hawked junk healthcare cures that RFK Jr. would thumbs up. You talk about getting money out of politics and putting money in people's pockets, but still no one knows who's putting the money in your pocket.
1: Haley Stevens debating Abdul El Sayed, the Michigan Senate Democratic primary debate Monday night in Detroit. Detroit News WDIV TV poll from a couple of weeks ago shows 48% definitely or probably will vote for Stevens versus 41% saying they'll vote for El Sayed, remaining 10% undecided. The winner of the August 4th primary will face former Republican Congressman Mike Rogers in the general election. The seat is open because Democratic Senator Gary Peters is retiring. The Ronald Reagan Foundation and Institute Civility and Democracy Forum was held today in Washington, D.C. The foundation says it brings together students, young professionals, and national leaders to remind and retrain ourselves how to disagree and still work together to strengthen our democratic republic. One of the speakers today was Glenn Youngkin, former Republican governor of Virginia, and he was asked if that fabled cordial relationship between the late President Ronald Reagan, a Republican, and the late House Speaker Tip O'Neill, a Democrat, is a relic of a bygone era.
5: The acrimony has clearly increased. And I won't name names. This will be a kind of a Chatham House rules thing. But, I mean, I sat down with leadership on the other side and would have what I would call a Matthew 18 moment. Somebody will have said something that I really found offensive, and rather than tweet out a response, I would ask them to sit down and visit. And the kinds of things that I heard back from the other side were really disheartening. Why would you say such a cruel thing? Well, Governor, you're the best governor we've ever had, but in order for me to keep my job, I have to say those things. Okay, I think I actually respect you less now than when we started. Why can't we, in fact, pick a topic and find agreement on it? Well, you know, my party really doesn't want you to be successful, and so we've got to work hard to block some of the things you want to do. That's unfortunately the reality today. And we've got to find a way to break through on really important stuff. I mean, right now, the SAVE Act. I mean, the vast majority of Americans, Democrats and Republicans, want this thing passed. And yet we're struggling to get it passed because it's a Republican initiative in the Democrats' minds. And we just got to step back. And I just actually saw a couple Democrat senators step across the aisle and say this is important to do. That's a huge breakthrough. The federal Student Choice Act, which is a tax-driven act that was in the One Big Beautiful Bill, enables universal school choice. It requires governors to sign up for it. And guess what? Republican governors have signed up. And only one Democrat governor has signed up. And in fact, Governor Polis in Colorado, who signed up, his successor has already said he's going to take Colorado out of it. Why? Because it's a President Trump's administration thing? That is just the wrong way to think about this. It's good for students. And so we've got to find our, I hate to say it, but find our better angels here a little bit and recognize that we're elected to get stuff done. And sometimes compromise is viewed as a four-letter word, and we can't compromise our core principles. But there are moments where there are things that are just clearly good to do, and we got to find a way to get them done.
1: Glenn Youngkin, former governor of Virginia, a Republican, served from 2022 to 26, today at the Ronald Reagan Foundation and Institute Civility and Democracy Forum. Later in the program, there was a panel titled The Changing News Media Ecosystem and Implications for Civil Discourse. Here's the first question and the answers from panelist Jim Vandehei, co-founder and CEO of Axios, and Sam Feist, the CEO of C-SPAN.
6: Why do you think there's a decline in trust in media? And even more importantly, what can we do for media to regain trust?
7: Yeah, I think you say it half jokingly, but I think like we are a little bit involved in that. If you think about the arc of when we started Politico, almost to the day that we started Politico, the iPhone came out. And right around then, Facebook took off. X or Twitter back then took off. And so pre that, you didn't have social media and you didn't have people hooked up to their phone. The minute that you had that dynamic happen, suddenly we all started to OD on politics. People were getting a lot of it. And the people who had the most obnoxious opinions or the loudest voices tended to rise inside of the algorithms. And that really changed the atmosphere for news. And suddenly way more people were involved in the news and sort of the stakes of shaping the news rose. And I'm not saying media, we didn't make mistakes. We certainly did along the way. I feel like I spent a lot of time thinking about this, reverse engineering it. I don't think our species was designed to be able to stare at a phone all day, every day, ingest information, have an algorithm understand your mind better than you do, give you more of what you want, whether you even know that you want it, and not to have some kind of adverse effect to it. And so I think you had that happen. And then you had it happen at a time where you have just divided government and things constantly change and you have a turnover in power. So the stakes rise. As stakes rise, I think emotions rise. And so suddenly you had this stew and it really led to sort of a toxicity across all institutions, but certainly in politics and in the media. I think for Republicans in particular, it became very convenient even pre then to basically blame the media, say the media was leftist, and in many cases it was left of center, and use that as a way to raise money and to raise emotions on their own side. And so I think you sit here today, and I think one of the things that worries me most for your generation is it's not just the decline of media, it's that nobody trusts almost anything. It's the military, it's the FBI, it's government, it's business, it's media. And when you don't have some institutions that bind us together in some common truth, it just gets harder to make this beautiful democracy and capitalism function the way that it should. And so I think the burden falls on all of us. It certainly is going to fall big on your generation in terms of, okay, well, how do we fix this? How do we use technology? How do we use freedom? How do we use expression? How do we use democracy and capitalism to kind of right whatever's gone wrong over the last 20 years?
8: I would just add, Fred, in the middle of all that, as you described it, Jim, and perhaps as a result of the rise of social media, journalists who in many ways for so many years were more anonymous. Ted Turner, my former boss, used to say, it's not about us, meaning the presenters, it's about the news. Well, social media helped change that, because then many journalists were encouraged by their editors and executives to develop a personal brand, weigh in on social media. I want to see how many followers you have on Twitter or Facebook or Instagram. Yep. And I think that did journalism a great disservice, because in my opinion, it's not about us. It is about the news. My job is to report, not to give you my hot take or my opinion. Social media encouraged reporters. Their editors encouraged reporters to find, to build your brand on social media. I think that was terrible for journalism and terrible for trust in journalism, because this notion that a journalist is reporting should be as politically agnostic as possible doesn't really work when they're sounding off on social media, doing the opposite.
1: 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Dr. Anthony Fauci, former head of the National Institute of Allergy and Infectious Diseases, is scheduled to testify before the Senate Homeland Security and Governmental Affairs Committee on Wednesday, July 29th, under subpoena about the COVID-19 response. It'll be live on C-SPAN radio and television starting at 8:30 a.m. Eastern on Wednesday. Last weekend, the chair of the committee, Republican Rand Paul of Kentucky, released diary entries from Dr. Fauci during the pandemic, which, as Mediaite writes, indicate he was obsessed with the press and took time to jot down notes on both favorable and unfavorable stories about him, right alongside notes on the rising COVID death toll in the U.S. and abroad. He wrote, March 22, 2020, "The press is going wild with me." That's from Mediaite. He also referred in the diaries to then-President Donald Trump as an idiot, out of control, a true embarrassment, and rambling. President Trump was asked about this morning in a Fox News interview.
9: In his private journals, he has some very unkind things to say about you. He disagreed with your approach, was different than his.
10: Because he wanted to close everything down, and I didn't.
9: Absolutely. But given what you
10: had
9: know
10: now... Had I taken his advice, the whole country would have been closed down, and much of the country was open because I didn't close it down. What I did do, though, is with Operation Warp Speed, is we got things done that nobody's ever seen in terms of all of the gear necessary. And we learned that the cupboards were bare. You know, when I took over, we had none of this. We didn't have the ventilators.
9: I know.
10: We didn't have anything. We ended up becoming the number one ventilator producer. And we were supplying ventilators to other countries by the time we got going. And we did a great job. No, but I was not a believer, because he said everybody has to wear a mask. Then he said, don't wear a mask. You remember, it was a whole thing. Wear them, don't wear them. I said, what are you doing? He started off saying, don't wear them. Then he said, wear them. Then he said, don't wear them. And I lost a lot of respect for him during the period of time.
9: Right.
10: But I inherited him. He's been there since the 1980s. I mean, he was a guy that was there that I inherited. And with time, I didn't mind him. I didn't find him to be bad, you know, personally as a person, but I didn't agree with what he was saying,
9: sure,
10: or what he was doing. And when Biden came in, he inherited him, and he gave him a tremendously high position. And then he gave him a pardon.
1: President Donald Trump this morning interviewed on Fox News. Politico reporting that Senator Rand Paul said that Anthony Fauci belongs in prison. The Kentucky Republican will get his chance to make the case Wednesday when the former COVID czar is slated to appear under subpoena before the Homeland Security and Governmental Affairs Committee that Paul chairs. Paul reiterated his objective on X Monday, saying the pardon President Joe Biden gave Fauci Biden said to shield from a vindictive Trump administration prosecution would not protect Fauci if he lies to Congress. And that was from Politico. Also, a number of posts coming from Senator Rand Paul over the past couple of days. New York Times writes that Senator Paul shared an AI-generated image on social media depicting Dr. Fauci in a bright sweater on a pink bed writing in a diary, styled like a teenager's journal. The hearing tomorrow begins at 8:30 a.m. Eastern. 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

0: Welcome to Washington Today on C-SPAN Radio for Tuesday, July 28, 2026. Memorial services today for the late Senator Lindsey Graham, Republican of South Carolina, on Capitol Hill and at Washington National Cathedral. President Donald Trump calling Graham a true American, original and beloved friend who died doing the work he was born to do, serving the country he loved. Lindsey Graham's funeral bringing world leaders to Washington, including Israeli Prime Minister Benjamin Netanyahu and Ukrainian President Volodymyr Zelensky, both meeting President Trump at the White House about the war with Iran and Russia's war with Ukraine, respectively. The very close U.S. Senate race in Ohio between incumbent Republican John Husted and Democratic challenger, former Senator Sherrod Brown, is shaping up to be pivotal in helping decide which party controls the Senate after the midterm elections. We'll hear from the candidates and talk with an Associated Press national political reporter in Ohio, Julie Carr Smythe. Former Virginia Governor Glenn Youngkin speaks at a Reagan Foundation forum about why bipartisanship today is not like it was years ago. And President Trump responds to critical diary entries from Dr. Anthony Fauci released today ahead of his Senate testimony on Wednesday on the COVID-19 pandemic response. That and more ahead on Washington Today. NBC News writing that President Donald Trump, congressional colleagues, and world leaders Tuesday said their final goodbyes to Senator Lindsey Graham, Republican of South Carolina, the influential and colorful foreign policy hawk whose sudden death this month at age 71 stunned Washington and reverberated in capitals around the globe. Reporting from NBC News, the day started with Lindsey Graham lying in state in the U.S. Capitol Rotunda. Lindsey Graham served in the U.S. House from 1995 to 2003 and was U.S. Senator since 2003, more than 30 years of service in Congress. The Senate Majority Leader, John Thune, Republican from South Dakota, remembered his colleague and friend.
1: It's difficult to believe that we're here today to say a final farewell to Lindsey as he leaves the Capitol for the last time. My heart is heavy. I feel his absence every day, and I know so many of my colleagues do as well. Senators on both sides of the aisle counted him as a friend. And Republicans and Democrats alike, including the Democrat leader, are here to say farewell. Lindsey was a towering figure here in the Senate and on the international stage. His leadership on national security and on our national defense is well known. I traveled with Lindsey all over the world as part of congressional delegations, and I saw firsthand just how much he was respected by our allies and just how well he was able to connect with foreign leaders around the globe. Striking, too, was the instant connection he had with the military men and women that we met. They recognized him immediately as one of their own. Lindsey's work on these issues would be enough to cement his place as a leader in the Senate. But he was a leader on many other issues, too. As chairman of the Senate Judiciary Committee in the 116th Congress, he fought tirelessly to advance well-qualified judges. He was serving as chair of the Budget Committee at the time of his death and was responsible for getting important tax relief legislation to the floor. And no tribute to Lindsey's work is complete without mentioning that he was a powerful voice for the pro-life movement. "Until my last breath, I will be fighting for this cause," he said. And he was. He was a fierce defender of Ukraine. He was a fierce defender of the unborn. And on the surface, these might seem like two completely separate issues. But it strikes me that in another way, they are both of a piece. In both cases, Lindsey Graham saw injustice, and he spoke up. And, was as typical of Lindsey, he spoke up fearlessly.
0: The Senate Majority Leader John Thune, Republican from South Dakota in the U.S. Capitol Rotunda, while the late Senator Lindsey Graham, Republican from South Carolina, was lying in state. Only 43 people and four unknown service members have lain in state or in honor within the U.S. Capitol complex since 1852. Also speaking at today's Capitol Rotunda ceremony, Vice President J.D. Vance, a former senator himself, Republican from Ohio.
2: I remember once I got to the Senate, getting in this argument with Lindsay, and as John said, as Leader Thune said, he was a fierce defender of Ukraine, and he and I got into this intense argument at a Senate lunch. I think some of our colleagues probably remember this, about a funding bill for Ukraine. And I remember at the end of it going back to my staff, and I was at the time working on a rail legislation that I really, really cared about. And I remember going back to my staff and saying, well, that's probably the end of Lindsay's vote on the railway bill, because he is never going to support anything I support after the argument that he and I just had. And of course, I found out a couple of weeks later from another Senate colleague that the fiercest advocate of that bill behind the scenes was Senator Lindsey Graham. Now, Lindsey was who he was, and I knew that Lindsey couldn't even pretend to care about rail policy. It was something I really cared about, but it wasn't something Lindsey was particularly focused on. And so I went to Lindsey and I said, why are you helping me? Why are you helping this legislation? And I expected him to do what so many politicians would do. I expected him to lie and say, well, I really care about rail legislation. And he said, oh, I don't care about that at all. I said, well, why are you helping me? And he said, well, I don't care about it, but you do. And that was the kind of colleague he could be, a person you argued with and fought with in 1 minute, but behind the scenes without collecting an ounce of credit was working for you and working for the things that you cared about in the next. That was who Lindsey Graham was.
0: Vice President and former U.S. Senator J.D. Vance in U.S. Capitol Rotunda this morning as the late Senator Lindsey Graham was lying in state. Also speaking, Congresswoman Sherry Briggs, Republican from South Carolina, who said Lindsey Graham was a man who loved people. From there, the casket was taken to Washington National Cathedral in Northwest D.C. for a memorial service. Where President Donald Trump said that Lindsey Graham's foreign policy was hawkish, and the two did not get along earlier in their relationship when they ran against each other for the 2016 Republican presidential nomination.
3: While he was always quick to laugh, and no one ever doubted the gravity of his mission, above all, Lindsey Graham believed in a strong America. He wanted a strong America. He had unwavering faith in the righteousness of American power and prayer. And he was extremely hawkish. I will tell you, he never saw a war that he didn't like. Only his true friends would understand that, but he wanted it for the good of our country. He felt in his bones that our destiny is to win, and that his job was to do everything he could to ensure our enemies would lose. It was this conviction that led him to serve 33 years in uniform in the Air Force and Air Force Reserves and Air National Guard, even while he was in office. And it was this conviction that took him as a senator to almost every country on earth, confronting America's adversaries and standing up for America's friends. He had tremendous friendships all over the world. It's a testament to his towering impact that among those mourning him here today are leaders, presidents, prime ministers from all over the globe. They're sitting right here before you. Lindsey met countless world leaders, yet wherever he went, he was always the same Lindsey Graham. When he met Libyan dictator Muammar Gaddafi in a tent in the desert, he told him, I expected something out of the Arabian Nights. This looks more like a Winnebago. That was not a good statement to make at the time. And when he met the Dalai Lama, Lindsey looked him straight in the eyes and said, so, can you really levitate? The Dalai Lama was not happy with that. But no matter how high he rose, he never forgot where he came from. There's probably not a single town in South Carolina where Lindsey did not help repair a bridge, expand a school, improve a hospital, or recover from a disaster. He was a force of nature, and I will miss him greatly. As you remember, Lindsey and I did not exactly get off to the best of starts, running against each other. Back in 2016, Lindsey said something rather nasty on his flight to becoming the next president of the United States. So naturally, I did something that I shouldn't have done. I shared his personal cell phone number with the millions of people that happened to be watching that particular day as I made a speech, a very important speech. And I remember the number 202-228-0292 if anybody wants to give it a shot. His phone exploded. He said, I had that number for 20 years. His phone totally, I don't know what he did with it, but it exploded. That was the beginning of a friendship in a way. But it was Lindsay who had the last laugh, because while I blew up his phone all for one day, we became great friends, and Lindsay did not stop calling me for the next 10 years. It was not easy.
0: President Donald Trump at the memorial service for the late Senator Lindsey Graham, Republican of South Carolina, today at Washington National Cathedral. And another point in his remarks, the president said he was intentionally going off script from his notes about Lindsey Graham's ability to get along with absolutely everybody.
3: But no matter how heated things got in Washington, virtually everyone, Republican or Democrat, liked Lindsey. Well, not everybody, but it sounds good. Not everybody. He was a tough cookie, okay? I have to veer from this for a second. He was a tough cookie, Darlene, but he was beautiful.
0: President Donald Trump referring to the new senator, Darlene Graham, who took her brother's spot. NBC News writing about President Trump's speech today. President Trump praised Graham's spirited defense of Brett Kavanaugh during his confirmation hearing to become a Supreme Court justice, calling the moment perhaps Graham's finest hour. He said Graham's impassioned defense of a wonderful person, a great gentleman, Justice Kavanaugh, ended a disgraceful attack on this very good man and gave us one of the greatest moments the Senate has ever seen. It was a truly monumental moment in Senate history, Trump said. NBC News notes the speaker after President Trump, Sean Hannity, said that Kavanaugh was in attendance at the service. Another eulogy today was from Emily Boggs Roberts, Lindsey Graham's niece.
4: On behalf of our family, thank you all for being here. The outpouring of love has been unbelievable, faith-restoring, and deeply healing. In a sense, it feels like we have gotten additional time with Lindsey through all the stories that have been shared with us. I know Lindsey would be so thankful for the kindness that you have shown to his family. Lindsey was without a doubt a family man. His world revolved around my mother, his family, and those he considered such, like his lifelong friends, colleagues, staff, and the citizens of South Carolina. Lindsey was a very busy man. There is no question about that. However, when my mom called, he answered. It didn't matter if he was about to walk into a meeting with the president or another world leader. He would ask, "Is everything okay?" She would say yes, and he would ask, "Is everybody okay?" That was Lindsey, always worried about others. That is why he dedicated his life to being a civil servant. While writing this eulogy, I sat and I relived a lifetime of memories with Lindsey. I laughed, I cried, but mostly I immediately felt overwhelmed. There were so many moments filled with laughter, love, and immense joy that I found it so hard to pick the ones to share with you all. How to let the world see a glimpse of the Lindsey that his family knew and loved. From family vacations to holidays, proms, graduations, my sister's volleyball games, he was there for all of it. He even DJed a few songs at my husband and I's wedding. Not very well, but for those of you who were ever unfortunate enough to go on vacation with Lindsey, I'm sorry. Lindsey never slowed down, and that applied to vacations as well. On Disney trips, we had to be the first ones, and we took the last bus out. I remember waiting for the resort bus thinking, finally, and Lindsey's behind me practicing his golf swing.
0: Emily Boggs Roberts, the niece of the late Senator Lindsey Graham, at today's memorial service at Washington National Cathedral. Other speakers today included the Reverend Tim Tate, senior pastor of Corinth Baptist Church in Seneca, South Carolina, Reverend Tony Perkins, president of the Family Research Council, and Reverend Dr. Barry Black, chaplain of the U.S. Senate. You can find the full event at our website, cspan.org. C-SPAN spoke this morning with Meg Kennard, Associated Press national politics reporter who lives in South Carolina, about Senator Graham's legacy.
5: What will you remember Lindsey Graham for the most?
6: It's a great question, one that all of us have been kind of pondering over these last couple of weeks. You know, I live in South Carolina, but I cover national politics, and so I'm back and forth between the two. And I think in these decades of covering Senator Graham, watching him at home with constituents and voters, and then watching him on the D.C. and global scale, I think one of the things I'll take with me is his ability to represent the United States, represent his interests and administrative interests globally with global partners, but also then to come home to South Carolina and remind voters why that was relevant to them. You know, we're hearing a lot, especially in this midterm election cycle, about affordability and issues that are more accessible, you know, on a day-to-day economic scale. But Lindsey Graham really had the ability to conduct foreign policy and go abroad and deal with these really big picture issues, but then also come home and tell voters, okay, this is why I'm doing this. You know, you may not, maybe you have a service member in your family. Maybe this is something that is, you know, tangential to your own life. But even if you don't, this is why I'm doing this. And this is why you should continue to send me to Washington so I can have these conversations on your behalf for the good of America. So the ability to kind of navigate that whole sphere, that's not something we see a lot of lawmakers able to do. And I think that Lindsey Graham did it pretty well, at least in terms of the issues for which he was arguing.
0: Meg Kennard, Associated Press national politics reporter and South Carolina native, on C-SPAN's Washington Journal program this morning. ABC News writing that Lindsey Graham's casket will return to South Carolina on Wednesday, where further memorial services are set for Columbia, the state's capital, and Pickens County, where Graham grew up and part of the district he represented. The U.S. Air Force will rename Joint Base Charleston in South Carolina for Graham, a White House official confirmed on Tuesday. That was from ABC News. This is Washington Today. As noted, among the world leaders coming to Washington, D.C. for Lindsey Graham's funeral, the Israeli Prime Minister, Benjamin Netanyahu. Washington Post writes the Prime Minister met President Donald Trump on Tuesday in what was set to be a tense encounter as the U.S. leader seeks a path to end the war against Iran. It was the leaders' first in-person meeting since they launched the joint offensive in February, after Netanyahu convinced Trump the time was right for regime change in Tehran. Since then, a war that was promised to last weeks has dragged on for 5 months. Hardline members of the Iranian regime have entrenched their rule, and there is no clear exit path as Iran continues to throttle shipping through a vital choke point, driving up global energy prices. Hours before the meeting, Trump flashed irritation at Israeli reports that Netanyahu planned to show him intelligence about alleged new Iranian activity at Pickaxe Mountain, an underground site believed to be a hard-to-reach shelter for Iran's nuclear program. That was reporting from the Washington Post. The exchange and the irritation happened in an interview on Fox News.
7: You say that Iran will not have a nuclear weapon. There are reports now that Netanyahu is going to talk to you about ongoing excavation at Pickaxe Mountain, construction vehicles entering and exiting tunnels, paving new access roads. Satellite imagery and intel indicates that Iran is actively constructing and fortifying Pickaxe Mountain. How will we respond?
8: Well, I don't need Bibi to tell me that. Bibi's telling me that because he wants me to stay involved. I mean, right. I don't necessarily. We have the finest, because of Space Force, we have the greatest cameras in the world focused on. We know exactly what's going on. But, no, I heard Bibi announce that. I said, why didn't you just tell it to me? Why do you have to announce it to the world? I know exactly what's going on at Pickaxe. It's not a big problem. We took out their nuclear sites, and we'll have to take out Pickaxe if we don't make a deal. If we don't make a deal, we'll take it out very easily.
0: President Donald Trump interviewed this morning on Fox News Channel. Later, the Israeli Prime Minister Benjamin Netanyahu posted photos of his meeting with President Trump at the White House, and the White House Press Secretary Karoline Leavitt writing on X, President Trump has concluded his meetings in the Oval Office with President Zelensky and Prime Minister Netanyahu. Both meetings were positive and productive. Also during the interview with Fox News, President Trump spoke about the advice that he's getting from the Republican Party about how far to go with Iran.
8: You have a lot of competing factions. You have a group of people that wanted to be obliterated in the truest sense of the word. Then you have a group that says, this is actually a good time to make a deal for them. If they don't make a deal, then I go back and I finish the job. But that's going to take them forever to rebuild. Already, it'll take them many years to ever rebuild. And if I go back and finish up the job, as some people would like, with the bridges, with the very easy, I could take out most of their bridges in less than an hour. Less than an hour. But, you know, it takes them 10 years to build a bridge. Bridges take the longest, and power plants are second. I could knock out the power plants. Within one day, all of their power plants would be gone. And I let them know that, you know, with negotiations. I said, look, people want me to do that. I think I get almost the same thing out of it as doing it. But the problem is they'll never be able to, you know, I think about 91 million people without power, without bridges, would have to live. And it's a very, very delicate balance. Yeah. So I think we have a very strong position right now. They know I'm going to do that if they don't make a deal. The bridges are going to be gone. Literally in less than I would say in 2 hours, most of the bridges, the major bridges, will all be gone. And the power plants in one day. And, you know, if I can avoid doing that, I'd like to do that.
0: President Donald Trump on Fox News this morning. New York Times writes that Iran's skies have been free of the sound of explosions and airstrikes for the past several days after a bout of renewed fighting with the United States. But Iranian officials say they have not agreed to a ceasefire and are in no hurry to hold direct talks with American negotiators. Instead, Iranian officials insist that they are in a position of strength. Military leaders boast of battlefield successes, and diplomats dismiss U.S. claims that they are eager to return to negotiations. That was from the New York Times. The Israeli ambassador to the United Nations, Danny Danon, spoke to reporters this morning at the U.N. in New York City about the anticipated meeting between President Trump and Prime Minister Netanyahu.
9: Today, Prime Minister Netanyahu will meet with President Trump in Washington. This meeting comes at a critical time for the Middle East. Iran has violated the MOU with the United States and continues to choose terrorism over negotiations. Iran continues to block the Strait of Hormuz and to launch ballistic missiles at 12 Middle Eastern countries every single day, halting trade, terrorizing the region, and killing American service members and innocent civilians. We are grateful for our deep partnership with the U.S. We fought shoulder to shoulder against Iran, and we are prepared to continue supporting the U.S. in pursuing peace and stability in the region. Gaza will be part of the meeting today in the Security Council, and also will be part of the discussion between Prime Minister Netanyahu and the President. We see that there is progress in Washington, but unfortunately the Security Council continue to fail designating Hamas as a terrorist organization. Hamas is the main obstacle to implementing the President's 20-point plan, and we demand that the Council will finally designate Hamas as a terrorist organization. On Sunday, the Israeli cabinet approved the initial entry of ISF forces into Gaza. It will be an opportunity for the people of Gaza to rebuild their lives in a humanitarian zone completely free of Hamas control. We also appreciate the efforts of Secretary of State Rubio regarding Lebanon, and we are hopeful to see the day that Hezbollah is removed from the border between Israel and Lebanon. But as we see progress coming from Washington, look what's happening in New York City. Mayor Mamdani continues inciting violence in New York. Last week, he threatened our Prime Minister that he will be arrested when he comes to the UN General Assembly. And when he realized he cannot do that, it was a baseless declaration, he continued to demonize Israel and spread blood libels. It is no surprise that just one day later, a radical yelling Allahu Akbar stabbed a Jew who stepped out of a synagogue in the Upper West Side. Mayor Mamdani promotes hate. It is dangerous. It is irresponsible. I would like to end on a personal note. As you know, the Prime Minister came to meet with the President, but also he is here to pay his respects to Senator Lindsey Graham. Senator Graham was a true friend of the State of Israel. He was always committed to the security and well-being of the U.S. and Israel. His leadership in Congress ensured Israel had the tools to defend itself against terror. The people of Israel will miss him dearly. We send our sincere condolences to his family and friends today.
0: The Israeli ambassador to the United Nations, Danny Danon, at the UN in New York City this morning. In Washington, the U.S. House of Representatives has begun the August recess ahead of the Senate. Congressman Jim McGovern, Democrat from Massachusetts, was interviewed Monday night on the Democracy Now! News program about the war with Iran.
10: You have described, Congressmember, and welcome to Democracy Now!, Iran as Iraq 2.0. Right. Explain.
11: Well, it's just like Iraq. We're getting involved in a quagmire here, an endless war. A war based on arrogance and bad intelligence. And the bottom line is this war in Iran is not only risky, it's illegal, and it's costly. Tens of billions of dollars going into this war in which there is no way for us to succeed or accomplish any of the goals that Donald Trump said he wanted to accomplish. But I'm really particularly frustrated because the House of Representatives and Congress in general has ceded its power and its authority to the executive branch. We should be voting on whether to authorize a war in Iran. I don't think a majority in the House or Senate would vote to do that, but we should be voting on these things. We shouldn't just give that power to the president. And the Speaker of the House, is to blame here. Look, we just reported that Trump has kind of put a pause on bombing. Let's hope that remains. But with him, you never know. I mean, in a week or two, I mean, he could launch an intensified attack. And if that is the case, the Speaker of the House ought to call Congress back into a special session because we're in recess now, and we ought to debate it. There ought to be oversight, and we ought to vote on it. The Speaker should stand up to the President and stand for the powers of the legislative branch and stop being a coward.
0: Congressman Jim McGovern, Democrat from Massachusetts, Monday night on the Democracy Now! News program. Wall Street today, the Dow up 537, NASDAQ down 55, S&P up 15, CNBC writing the Dow Jones Industrial Average rallied on Tuesday, buoyed by strong earnings, falling oil prices, and a rotation out semiconductors into other parts of the market. Ukrainian President Volodymyr Zelensky posting online, a good meeting with President Trump at the Oval Office. Thank you for everything we do together to protect the lives of Ukrainians and advance peace. First and foremost, I offered President Trump our condolences on the passing of Lindsey Graham. He was a true friend of Ukraine. The President and I discussed licenses for Patriot Interceptor production and several other ideas that could help. We also spoke about diplomacy. It's important that the diplomatic process be reinvigorated. Our teams will arrange the details of their further communication. I am grateful to the United States for its firm support. That post from Ukrainian President Volodymyr Zelensky. NATO Secretary General Mark Rutte was also in Washington, D.C. for the Lindsey Graham funeral and was interviewed on Fox News about the war between Russia and Ukraine.
12: Is there more amazing military story than Ukraine? Think about this. They were victims of the Shahed drone. Next thing you know, they built better drones, and they built a way to stop those drones. They went from making thousands of drones, 5,000 drones in 2022. Now they're making millions of drones in 2026 while being attacked by a so-called superpower. How have they done it?
13: It's incredible. And as today we remember Lindsey Graham, who was a great friend of Ukraine, who his last visit outside the U.S. was first to the successful NATO summit in Ankara, and then from there to Kiev, only a couple of days before he tragically died. This great American patriot, this force for good, Lindsey Graham, he and I discussed this in Ankara before his Kiev visit. And one we said about NATO, great, that where NATO is crucial for the U.S. to project power, but finally, thanks to President Trump, Europeans are really ramping up the spending, equalizing with the U.S. And on Ukraine, this incredible fact that Ukraine is exceeding our expectations. And what we now need to do is what he and I agreed upon, is for Putin to end the bloodbath and to come to the negotiating table. It is really crucial. And here, of course, President Trump is playing a crucial role. He is the one who broke the deadlock with Putin. He is the one whom we look for leadership, and he's providing that leadership.
0: NATO Secretary General Mark Rutte interviewed on Fox News Channel today. ABC News writes a bipartisan group of U.S. senators announced an agreement to move forward on a highly anticipated Russia and Iran's sanctions bill Tuesday morning, honoring the late Senator Lindsey Graham in the process. The bill is named after Graham, who was one of the Republican Conference's most outspoken Ukraine allies and who had been working to carefully negotiate the package with the White House in the days leading up to his sudden and unexpected death earlier this month. The package would impose primary and secondary sanctions on Russia and other countries that support Russia in its invasion of Ukraine. The sanctions target Russian political officials and oligarchs, banks and financial institutions, and the Russian shadow fleet, according to a release from the bipartisan group. Legislation also allows the president to impose tariffs, but limits the scope of those tariffs to the five largest importers of Russian crude oil or gas and the top five countries that aid Russia's energy sanctions evasion. That was from ABC News. A procedural vote in the Senate to advance this bill is scheduled for tonight. Senate also planning tonight to vote to confirm Jay Clayton as the Director of National Intelligence after the successful procedural vote on that nomination Monday night, 51-43. Washington Today continues in a moment.
14: In a divided media world, one place brings Americans together. According to a new Magen research report, nearly 90 million Americans turn to C-SPAN. And they're almost perfectly balanced. 28% conservative, 27% liberal or progressive, 41% moderate. Republicans watching Democrats, Democrats watching Republicans, moderates watching all sides. 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
0: 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Ohio is one of the handful of U.S. Senate races this year that is most likely to determine which party controls the Senate after the midterm elections. Republican incumbent John Husted, who was appointed to the seat after former Senator J.D. Vance was elected vice president, is facing former Democratic Senator Sherrod Brown, who lost his reelection in 2024 to now Republican Senator Bernie Moreno. Recent polls show the race between Husted and Brown very close. New York Times Siena College poll has Husted leading Brown 50% to 47%, and then AARP has Brown over Husted 48% to 45%. Sherrod Brown campaigned in Cincinnati Monday night.
15: Politicians, people who are supposed to work for you, are cashing in. And most troubling, when they're in office, they play the stock market. When they leave office, they become lobbyists. Speaking of that, there is John Husted. Special interest John in Columbus, now special interest John in Washington. I'm going to directly quote him. He says, Ohioans don't know how to, quote, navigate the real world. He says you just need to make more money. He said you just need to do more work. And most insulting of all, he says that Americans' worth ethic is just broken. Now, go to Cincinnati Children's. Talk to a nurse on the night shift, or an orderly pushing a wheelchair, or a worker changing the sheets. Tell them they need to work harder. Or go to Frederick Douglass Elementary. Talk to the cafeteria worker preparing food for hundreds of children, or the school custodian who cleans up after them and cleans the building, or the teacher who dips into her own pocket to pay for school supplies. Tell them they need to make more money. Talk to the workers here at the bar and back here on their feet all day, and then tell them their work ethic is broken. Everyone in this room, think about your own jobs. How dare John Husted say the work ethic in Ohio is broken? How dare he?
0: Sherrod Brown, Democratic U.S. Senate candidate in Cincinnati Monday night, and his general election opponent, Senator John Husted, Republican, was in Washington, D.C. Monday night with the Senate in session and voting. Senator Husted spoke on the Senate floor about a bill that just passed the House that combines a stock trading ban for members of Congress and their families with a requirement to show photo ID to vote.
16: I rise today in support of H.R. 7008, a bill that contains two common sense reforms. These are pretty easy. Banning members of Congress from purchasing stocks while in office and requiring a photo ID to vote. People have said that they want us to do this. I've heard it for years around here. It hasn't happened. Now it's time to happen. Tonight we have an opportunity to do it. Both policies are overwhelmingly supported by Americans. We want to listen to the American people. Do these two things. 86% of Americans support banning members of Congress from purchasing stocks while in office, and 83% of Americans support showing a photo ID to vote. It has been 7 days since I last stood in this chamber to speak about photo ID, and I'm back to do it again because it's important policy. I want to reiterate a point. Photo ID doesn't just protect the integrity of our elections, it makes our elections work better. If an election integrity isn't reason enough to support photo ID, consider what it would mean to election administration. And we've seen this in states like California, where it took them over a week to count votes in recent elections. Elections officials shouldn't be spending time day after day after day going through ballots to see if this signature matches this signature. Takes too long. It's an ineffective way of determining the identification of an individual when many, many states, 36 of them, have figured out a very efficient way to do this. It's called photo ID. It's something that everyone has. It's an efficient way to do it. Doesn't drag out the process. Doesn't force elections officials to become handwriting experts to figure it out.
0: Senator John Houston, Republican from Ohio, on the Senate floor Monday night. Joining us now to talk about the Ohio U.S. Senate general election matchup between incumbent Republican John Husted and Democratic challenger, former Senator Sherrod Brown, is Julie Carr Smythe, a government and politics reporter with the Associated Press based out of Columbus, Ohio. Thanks for being with us. The polls show this is very close. Is this really a toss-up from what you're seeing on the ground there?
17: Yes, this is a very interesting one this time. The last two Senate races here were first-time candidates who were boosted by the president's endorsement, notably Bernie Moreno, the Republican, and J.D. Vance, who went on to be the vice president. This time we have two candidates who have both had long histories with the voters of Ohio. John Husted has been our lieutenant governor here. He was a secretary of state, state lawmaker, and has about 20 or more years of elective office here. And of course, Sherrod Brown is one of the longest serving, prior to his recent defeat to Bernie Moreno, Ohio politicians out there. He's been in politics most of his life, since the 1970s.
0: What are the major issues that you've been seeing each candidate highlight?
17: Well, you know, I think that the narratives are national, as we've begun to see. Even though these are Ohio-specific races, we see Sherrod Brown attacking Husted on support for data centers here in the state and business deals that were cut on that. We've seen him take on the fact that he took campaign contributions from Les Wexner, who was an associate of Jeffrey Epstein. So some of these issues are resonating out there in the ads. And then Husted, you know, in turn is really pointing to the fact that Sherrod Brown has lost this last time and that Ohioans rejected him just 2 years ago and are not going to want to have him back, that he's too liberal for the state, and that he, you know, a lot of his policies have not been in the voters' best interests. So, you know, it's the question of sort of affordability and who is fighting more for the little guy, I guess.
0: Ohio has been reliably Republican the past three or so presidential elections. And as you mentioned, Sherrod Brown, after winning a number of times, lost the last time around. Has he changed at all how he is campaigning to try to win more voters this time?
17: You know, I think that he's going with a very grassroots campaign this time, but it's going to be, as I say, I think it's going to be nationalized and that Democrats think that they are kind of on a a winning message and a winning cycle here. So a lot about gas prices and, you know, the forever wars that we were

0: that we were promised we were not going to have. And so a lot of it will be about Donald Trump. I've noticed that John Husted is endorsed by Trump, but isn't really promoting that like front and center in everything he's doing right now, because we're questioning as political reporters out here, you know, how much allegiance to Donald Trump is going to hold in Republican areas when the president isn't on the ballot. So that's one of the things that we're watching for. And I think that, that what the Democrats led by Sherrod Brown are trying to do is focus on pocketbook issues, which is not really unusual for him at all. It might be unusual for some Democrats, but it's sort of been his calling card for many years.
1: We're talking with Julie Carr Smythe with the Associated Press from Columbus, Ohio. What about money? Close races tend to attract a lot of it.
0: Oh, my goodness. It's probably going to be, right now it is, the most expensive Senate race in the country. We've got the big committees pouring money into this race. The Senate Majority PAC has put $64 million into Sherrod Brown, and the Senate Leadership PAC has put about, I think, $79 million on Husted's behalf. So we're going to be inundated with advertising, and lots of super PACs, too, are coming in. And, you know, basically, it's going to be another flood for us here.
1: And have they scheduled any debates?
0: Not that I'm aware of, no. John Husted is still been in Washington in the Senate at this time, and I think sort of things are going to be kicking up here a little bit more as the summer moves on. And I wouldn't doubt that they would debate, though, because they both have done it in the past and, you know, have some pretty clear differences of opinion that the voters would like to hear about. So I'm sure there will be a bit of a buzz getting going to try to get them to debate.
1: And a final question, you sort of alluded to this before, but would you expect that President Trump would make a stop in Ohio before November and campaign for John Husted?
0: I definitely do, yes. I think that he will come here for Husted as well as for the Republican gubernatorial candidate, Vivek Ramaswamy. Because, you know, they are looking in these red areas of the state that have been reliably going with Trump for three cycles and seeing some vulnerability. Some of those voters are unhappy with what's going on in Washington, with the president's stances and with the Republicans in Congress. And they're worried that they could stay home or worse yet, pull the button for a Democrat. So I think that he will definitely come out here and campaign for Husted.
1: Julie Carr Smythe, government and politics reporter with the Associated Press, based out of Columbus, Ohio. You can find her articles at apnews.com and on X at JK Smythe. Thank you very much.
0: Thank you.
1: This is C-SPAN Radio's Washington Today. CNN writing that the stark choice facing Michigan's Democratic voters in the August 4th Senate primary was on display Monday night as the two candidates closed their final debate by pitching themselves as best positioned to win a general election that could tip the balance of power in the chamber. Congresswoman Haley Stevens name-dropped a powerful ally, two-term Governor Gretchen Whitmer, for the fifth and final time that evening. She bragged that she'd won in a Republican-leaning congressional district northwest of Detroit, and she said she will be Michigan's workhorse. Her progressive rival, former public health official Abdul El Sayed, vowed to be independent from corporate and foreign interests he said have too much influence in both parties. That's the reporting from CNN. C-SPAN covered this debate Monday night in Detroit. Here's part of it, starting with Haley Stevens.
2: A lot of you remember Abdul from when he first ran for governor in 2018. It didn't work out. So he started the podcast, he wrote the books, and now he's running for Senate. And he's already bought the website for president. You know, it's just another rung on the ladder. That's not what this job is for me. That's not why I'm putting up my hand in this moment. It's not about celebrity. This is about making sure that Mike Rogers doesn't get anywhere close.

0: to this seat. I'm the only one on this stage who has beat MAGA four times and delivered repeatedly for this state and for our values, for our rights, and our freedoms. And I promise you, Michigan, I will make us shine.
1: Dr. Al-Sayed, there are people watching this right now, and every time they hear this podcast business, they're scratching their heads. They're putting food on the table, gas in the tank. They're curious to know what that's about. Have you made a ton of money because of podcasts?
2: Yeah, I don't know. Like, I told all the viewers at the outset that while my opponent was going to make this about me and her, I want to make this about you. Somehow she just really, you can listen to the podcast. It's there. Congresswoman, if you enjoy podcasts about public health, I welcome you to take a listen. You seem very concerned about that. I'm more concerned about the fact that people can't pay for their gas. They can't pay for their groceries. We're fighting a war that's cost us billions of dollars that has been pushed by the government of a foreign country, the same foreign country that the folks paying for your ads want us to send billions of dollars to. And that's the thing that I think Michiganders really want to understand. They're not that worried about the fact that I hosted a podcast. They're worried about the fact that right now, for a lot of folks, their kids go to schools that are unbecoming of their future. They are worried about the fact that they can't gas up their car because it costs, what, $4.50 a gallon? They're worried about the fact that the same corporations who funded your campaign are raising rates on the things that they can't go without, like their power. So I'd really like us to focus on the things that actually matter, which have nothing to do with the podcast, have everything to do with the future of Michiganders that we would like to serve.
0: Yeah, but it also is about transparency. And you have not released your full tax returns, $300,000 in other income, while you sat in the podcast chair and you hawked junk healthcare cures that RFK Jr. would thumbs up. You talk about getting money out of politics and putting money in people's pockets, but still no one knows who's putting the money in your pocket.
3: Haley Stevens debating Abdul El-Sayed, the Michigan Senate Democratic primary debate Monday night in Detroit. Detroit News WDIV-TV poll from a couple of weeks ago shows 48% definitely or probably will vote for Stevens versus 41% saying they'll vote for El-Sayed, remaining 10% undecided. The winner of the August 4th primary will face former Republican Congressman Mike Rogers in the general election. The seat is open because Democratic Senator Gary Peters is retiring. The Ronald Reagan Foundation and Institute Civility and Democracy Forum was held today in Washington, D.C. The foundation says it brings together students, young professionals, and national leaders to remind and retrain ourselves how to disagree and still work together to strengthen our democratic republic. One of the speakers today was Glenn Youngkin, former Republican governor of Virginia, and he was asked if that fabled cordial relationship between the late President Ronald Reagan, a Republican, and the late House Speaker Tip O'Neill, a Democrat, is a relic of a bygone era.
4: The acrimony has clearly increased. And I won't name names. This will be a kind of a Chatham House rules thing. But, I mean, I sat down with leadership on the other side and would have what I would call a Matthew 18 moment. Somebody will have said something that I really found offensive. And rather than tweet out a response, I would ask them to sit down and visit. And the kinds of things that I heard back from the other side were really disheartening. Why would you say such a cruel thing? Well, Governor, you're the best governor we've ever had, but in order for me to keep my job, I have to say those things. Okay, I think I actually respect you less now than when we started. Why can't we, in fact, pick a topic and find agreement on it? Well, you know, my party really doesn't want you to be successful. And so we've got to work hard to block some of the things you want to do. That's unfortunately the reality today. And we've got to find a way to break through on really important stuff. I mean, right now, the SAVE Act. I mean, the vast majority of Americans, Democrats and Republicans, want this thing passed. And yet we're struggling to get it passed because it's a Republican initiative in the Democrats' minds. And we just got to step back, and I just actually saw a couple Democrat senators step across the aisle and say this is important to do. That's a huge breakthrough. Student Choice Act, which is a tax-driven act that was in the One Big Beautiful Bill, enables universal school choice. It requires governors to sign up for it. And guess what? Republican governors have signed up. And only one Democrat governor has signed up. And in fact, Governor Polis in Colorado, who signed up, his successor has already said he's going to take Colorado out of it. Why? Because it's a President Trump's administration thing? That is just the wrong way to think about this. It's good for students. And so we've got to find our, I hate to say it, but find our better angels here a little bit and recognize that we're elected to get stuff done. And sometimes compromise is viewed as a four-letter word, and we can't compromise our core principles. But there are moments where there are things that are just clearly good to do, and we got to find a way to get them done.
3: Glenn Youngkin, former governor of Virginia, a Republican, served from 2022 to 26, today at the Ronald Reagan Foundation and Institute Civility and Democracy Forum. Later in the program, there was a panel titled The Changing News Media Ecosystem and Implications for Civil Discourse. Here's the first question and the answers from panelist Jim Vandehei, co-founder and CEO of Axios, and Sam Feist, the CEO of C-SPAN.
5: Why do you think there's a decline in trust in media? And even more importantly, what can we do for media to regain trust?
6: Yeah, I think you say it half jokingly, but I think like we are a little bit involved in that. If you think about the arc of when we started Politico, almost to the day that we started Politico, the iPhone came out. And right around then, Facebook took off. X or Twitter back then took off. And so pre that, you didn't have social media and you didn't have people hooked up to their phone. The minute that you had that dynamic happen, suddenly we all started to OD on politics. People were getting a lot of it, and the people who had the most obnoxious opinions or the loudest voices tended to rise inside of the algorithms, and that really changed the atmosphere for news. And suddenly way more people were involved in the news, and sort of the stakes of shaping the news rose. And I'm not saying media, we didn't make mistakes. We certainly did along the way. I feel like I spent a lot of time thinking about this, reverse engineering it. I don't think our species was designed to be able to stare at a phone all day, every day, ingest information, have an algorithm understand your mind better than you do, give you more of what you want, whether you even know that you want it, and not to have some kind of adverse effect to it. And so I think you had that happen. And then you had it happen at a time where you have just divided government and things constantly change and you have a turnover in power. So the stakes rise. The stakes rise. I think emotions rise. And so suddenly you had this stew, and it really led to sort of a toxicity across all institutions, but certainly in politics and in the media. I think for Republicans in particular, it became very convenient, even pre-then, to basically blame the media, say the media was leftist, and in many cases it was left of center, and use that as a way to raise money and to raise emotions on their own side. And so I think you sit here today, and I think one of the things that worries me most for your generation is it's not just the decline of media, it's that nobody trusts almost anything. It's the military, it's the FBI. It's government, it's business, it's media. And when you don't have some institutions that bind us together in some common truth, it just gets harder to make this beautiful democracy and capitalism function the way that it should. And so I think the burden falls on all of us. It certainly is going to fall big on your generation in terms of, okay, well, how do we fix this? How do we use technology? How do we use freedom? How do we use expression? How do we use democracy and capitalism to kind of right whatever's gone wrong over the last 20 years?
7: I would just add, Fred, in the middle of all that, as you described it, Jim, and perhaps as a result of the rise of social media, journalists who in many ways for so many years were more anonymous. Ted Turner, my former boss, used to say, it's not about us, meaning the presenters, it's about the news. Well, social media helped change that, because then many journalists were encouraged by their editors and executives to develop a personal brand, weigh in on social media. I want to see how many followers you have on Twitter or Facebook or Instagram. Yep. And I think that did journalism a great disservice, because in my opinion, it's not about us. It is about the news. My job is to report, not to give you my hot take or my opinion. Social media encouraged reporters. Their editors encouraged reporters to find, to build your brand on social media. I think that was terrible for journalism and terrible for trust in journalism, because this notion that a journalist is reporting should be as politically agnostic as possible doesn't really work when they're sounding off on social media, doing the opposite.
3: 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There was a third panelist as well, Stephen Hayes, the CEO and editor of The Dispatch. 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Dr. Anthony Fauci, former head of the National Institute of Allergy and Infectious Diseases, is scheduled to testify before the Senate Homeland Security and Governmental Affairs Committee on Wednesday, July 29th, under subpoena about the COVID-19 response. It'll be live on C-SPAN radio and television starting at 8:30 a.m. Eastern on Wednesday. Last weekend, the chair of the committee, Republican Rand Paul of Kentucky, released diary entries from Dr. Fauci during the pandemic, which, as Mediaite writes, indicate he was obsessed with the press and took time to jot down notes on both favorable and unfavorable stories about him, right alongside notes on the rising COVID death toll in the U.S. and abroad. He wrote, March 22, 2020, "The press is going wild with me." That's from Mediaite. He also referred in the diaries to then-President Donald Trump as an idiot, out of control, a true embarrassment, and rambling. President Trump was asked about this morning in a Fox News interview.
8: In his private journals, he has some very unkind things to say about you. He disagreed with your approach, was different than his.
9: Because he wanted to close everything down, and I didn't.
8: Absolutely. But given what you
9: had
8: know
9: I
8: now...
9: Had I taken his advice, the whole country would have been closed down, and much of the country was open because I didn't close it down. What I did do, though, is with Operation Warp Speed, is we got things done that nobody's ever seen in terms of all of the gear necessary. And we learned that the cupboards were bare. You know, when I took over, we had none of this. We didn't have the ventilators.
8: I know.
9: We didn't have anything. We ended up becoming the number one ventilator producer. And we were supplying ventilators to other countries by the time we got going. And we did a great job. No, but I was not a believer because he said everybody has to wear a mask. Then he said, don't wear a mask. You remember, it was a whole thing. Wear them, don't wear them. I said, what are you doing? He started off saying, don't wear them. Then he said, wear them. Then he said, don't wear them. And I lost a lot of respect for him during the period of time. Right. But I inherited him. He's been there since the 1980s. I mean, he was a guy that was there that I inherited. And with time, I didn't mind him. I didn't find him to be bad, you know, personally as a person. But I didn't agree with what he was saying he was doing. And when Biden came in, he inherited him. And he gave him a tremendously high position. And then he gave him a pardon.
3: President Donald Trump this morning interviewed on Fox News. Politico reporting that Senator Rand Paul said that Anthony Fauci belongs in prison. The Kentucky Republican will get his chance to make the case Wednesday when the former COVID czar is slated to appear under subpoena before the Homeland Security and Governmental Affairs Committee that Paul chairs. Paul reiterated his objective on X Monday, saying the pardon President Joe Biden gave Fauci, Biden said, to shield from a vindictive Trump administration prosecution, would not protect Fauci if he lies to Congress. And that was from Politico. Also, a number of posts coming from Senator Rand Paul over the past couple of days. New York Times writes that Senator Paul shared an AI-generated image on social media depicting Dr. Fauci in a bright sweater on a pink bed writing in a diary, styled like a teenager's journal. The hearing tomorrow begins at 8:30 a.m. Eastern. 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

0: Watch America's Book Club, C-SPAN's bold, original series, Sunday, August 2nd, with our guest, International and New York Times best-selling author Andrea Wolf. She has written several award-winning books, including The Traveler, Magnificent Rebels, and the New York Times bestseller, The Invention of Nature, Alexander von Humboldt's New World, which is published in 27 languages. She joins our host, renowned author, and civic leader, David Rubenstein.
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4: Now to the funeral service for the late Senator Lindsey Graham, who passed away unexpectedly on July 11th at the age of 71. We'll hear from President Trump and Fox News host Sean Hannity. Israeli Prime Minister Benjamin Netanyahu and Ukrainian President Volodymyr Zelensky attended the funeral, along with several members of Congress and the Trump administration. This happened at Washington National Cathedral.
5: Good morning and welcome to Washington National Cathedral. My name is Randy Hollerith. I'm the Dean of the Cathedral, and on behalf of all of us who serve God in this place, please know that we are a house of prayer for all people, and you are always welcome here. Today we bid farewell to a man much beloved by many, and I know it means a great deal to Senator Darlene Graham and to the entire Graham family to have all of you here today. Lindsey Graham was a man of faith, a longtime public servant who devoted his life to this country and to his cherished South Carolina. His untimely death leaves a void in both places, and we gather this afternoon to honor his life and commend his soul to God in firm and abiding faith that he now rests in the life hereafter. Let us pray today that God's love and peace may abide with him this day and forevermore. Now would you join with me as we give praise to God and sing How Great Thou Art.

Thank you very much. Vice President Vance, members of the Cabinet, members of the House and Senate, distinguished guests, Darlene, and the entire Graham family. We love you all. Today we gather in the deepest gratitude and profoundest sorrow to honor a beloved friend, a devoted brother, a respected statesman, a giant of the United States Senate, and a true American original who left us much too soon. And that can only be the one and only Lindsey Graham. By the strength of his steadfast convictions, the force of his magnetic personality, and the goodness of his noble soul, Lindsey rose from a small town in rural South Carolina, a place he loved so much, to become a constant fixture of American politics at the highest level, and a force to be reckoned with all over the world. For more than 30 years, nothing of consequence happened in this capital without Lindsey Graham knowing about it. Nothing of significance happened anywhere in the world without Lindsey Graham having a view on it. And no bill became law in the most exceptional republic in human history without Lindsey Graham having a say in it. He was a man who gave America the full measure of his good and mighty heart until that heart itself just gave out. But even though Lindsey's life was cut short while he was still so full of vim and vigor, there can be no doubt that he lived absolutely to the fullest. He died doing the work he was born to do. He was truly a great politician, serving the country he loved to serve so deeply. He went out at the peak of his career, and the top of his game, as a legend that everyone of us, many of us here today, blessed to know him, and a friend that none of us will ever forget. There was truly nobody like Lindsey Graham. It was his hometown of Central South Carolina that Lindsey first learned the art of politics. His parents ran a bar and pool hall on Main Street, with a room in the back where the family spent and slept and did everything that you had to do. As Lindsey said, his father taught him, the key to being a successful bar owner is that you have to be funny enough that people will keep coming back, and that you have to be tough enough that you can stay in business and thrive. A very difficult combination. For his entire storied career, that's exactly who Lindsey Graham was. He was the first person to make you laugh and one of the last people that you've really ever wanted to fight. These were the traits that made him into one of the great figures in Senate history. Few like him. As a boy, Lindsey also learned his first lessons in diplomacy when the wife of one regular patron called the bar asking for her husband. She demanded to know, where is he? The man instructed Lindsey, tell her I'm not here. And young Lindsey nodded and said into the phone to the wife, he said to tell you that he's not here. That was Lindsey. When Lindsey was just 20 years old, he lost his mom to cancer. 15 months later, he lost his dad. Their deaths left his 13-year-old sister, Darlene, an orphan. But in God's mercy, she had her wonderful brother to take care of her. On top of it all, Lindsey became her guardian while still in college and helped raise her. He later said that for all his achievements, and he had many, his single proudest accomplishment in life was how well Darlene turned out. He had total respect and love for Darlene. Nothing could be more fitting than that woman who was Lindsey's proudest legacy now continues his legacy of service in the U.S. Senate, a place that he cherished. And I have no doubt that he's looking down today, beaming with pride at his
Sister Senator Darlene Graham. Thank you, Senator. Lindsay first stormed into Washington with the Republican Revolution of 1994, becoming the first Republican to win his House district in 120 years. That was Lindsay. In 2002, he ran for the Senate in what should have been a loss, and he swept to an easy victory. Lindsay quickly became a master at maneuvering in one of the world's great legislative bodies. He secured record funding for our military as a budget committee chairman. He delivered the largest investment in border security in history, and last year he shepherded the passage of the largest tax cuts in American history, the Great Big Beautiful Bill. Had a lot of Lindsay goodies in there, too, I can tell you. And, of course, he was also a great champion of the United States Supreme Court. His impassioned defense of a wonderful person, a great gentleman, Justice Kavanaugh, ended a disgraceful attack on this very good man and gave us one of the greatest moments the Senate has ever seen. It was a truly monumental moment in Senate history. I believe it was Lindsay's perhaps finest hour. But no matter how heated things got in Washington, virtually everyone, Republican or Democrat, liked Lindsay. Well, not everybody, but it sounds good. Not everybody. He was a tough cookie, okay? I have to veer from this for a second. He was a tough cookie, Darlene. But he was beautiful. But he was also ready with a joke and a gleam in his eye. After being lectured on the excruciating details of patent law by a fellow senator during a flight, Lindsay declared that he had discovered a new form of enhanced interrogation and torture for the Guantanamo Bay area. He said, "This is really bad stuff and boring." And while he was an incredibly hard worker, he was not exactly an early riser, as many of you know. When Senator Tim Scott, a great gentleman in his own right, I can tell you, invited him to prayer breakfast at 8:30 a.m., Lindsay told him, "Tim, if Jesus himself comes back before 10 a.m., I ain't going." Yet, while he was always quick to laugh, no one ever doubted the gravity of his mission. Above all, Lindsey Graham believed in a strong America. He wanted a strong America. He had unwavering faith in the righteousness of American power and prayer. And he was extremely hawkish. I will tell you, he never saw a war that he didn't like. Only his true friends would understand that. But he wanted it for the good of our country. He felt in his bones that our destiny is to win, and that his job was to do everything he could to ensure our enemies would lose. It was this conviction that led him to serve 33 years in uniform in the Air Force and Air Force Reserves and Air National Guard, even while he was in office. And it was this conviction that took him as a senator to almost every country on earth, confronting America's adversaries and standing up for America's friends. He had tremendous friendships all over the world. It's a testament to his towering impact that among those mourning him here today are leaders, presidents, prime ministers from all over the globe. They're sitting right here before you. Lindsay met countless world leaders, yet wherever he went, he was always the same Lindsey Graham. When he met Libyan dictator Muammar Gaddafi in a tent in the desert, he told him, "I expected something out of the Arabian Nights. This looks more like a Winnebago." That was not a good statement to make at the time. And when he met the Dalai Lama, Lindsay looked him straight in the eyes and said, "So, can you really levitate?" The Dalai Lama was not happy with that. But no matter how high he rose, he never forgot where he came from. There's probably not a single town in South Carolina where Lindsay did not help repair a bridge, expand a school, improve a hospital, or recover from a disaster. He was a force of nature, and I will miss him
greatly. As you remember, Lindsay and I did not exactly get off to the best of starts, running against each other. Back in 2016, Lindsay said something rather nasty on his flight to becoming the next president of the United States. So naturally, I did something that I shouldn't have done. I shared his personal cell phone number with the millions of people that happened to be watching that particular day as I made a speech, a very important speech. And I remember the number 202-228-0292, if anybody wants to give it a shot. His phone exploded. He said, I had that number for 20 years. His phone totally, I don't know what he did with it, but it exploded. That was the beginning of a friendship in a way. But it was Lindsay who had the last laugh, because while I blew up his phone for one day, we became great friends, and Lindsay did not stop calling me for the next 10 years. It was not easy. I always cherish the memories of our golf games, and only because of his really, and I will say, this memorial service, it's so hard to say, a memorial service for Lindsay, it's hard to say. But I'll admit that one time Lindsey Graham and Annika Sorensen actually beat me and Gary Player together. Can you believe that? Annika played very well that day, actually. But right to the end, Lindsey carried in his golf bag the putter that once belonged to his dad, and he carried it with him with class and with a ring that was so beautiful of his mother. And they were laying right at his bedside. The night he died, they were there. He had him with him at all times. From that pool hall where his parents raised him to the halls of the United States Senate, where he was respected and loved, the son of South Carolina became one of the most important men in the most important country on earth. In a city where politicians often become jaded and cynical, Lindsey Graham never lost the old-fashioned American idealism that brought him to the highest levels of government and life. He took his duty seriously without taking himself too seriously. He was unwavering in his principles, but always willing to listen. He always wanted to listen. And one thing about Lindsey that we all know, he never quit. You wanted him to quit, you waited for him to quit, but he would never quit. Above all, Lindsey Graham loved America and he believed in the American people. If you shared that view, you had a friend in Lindsey. If you didn't share it, there was no fiercer or more constant opponent. Our nation needs more men and women like that great person sitting, laying, wherever he may be. I think I know where he is, and I think he's up there. I think he's watching us. I'm pretty sure of it. Scripture tells us that blessed is the man who remains steadfast under trial, for when he has stood the test, he will receive the crown of life. For 71 years, Lindsey Graham was strong and steadfast. As a brother, a senator, a warrior, and a patriot, he withstood every last test, every single test that you can go through and every trial. And now he wears the crown of life in heaven, reunited with his parents and reunited with his Lord. I end by saying something very, very special. Lindsey, we love you. God bless you. We will always be with you. And you were very, very special. Thank you. Thank you very much.

0: I want to thank all of you for being here on behalf of Lindsey, Darlene, and his family that loved him so much. You know, many of you know that I speak for a living, and President Trump often reminds me that I kind of never stop talking, whether on air or off air. And while it is an honor to be standing in this place today, I simply wish that our dear friend Lindsey were here with us, as all of you do.
1: Fox News host Sean Hannity.
0: He would have been so proud, he would have been so honored, Mr. President, that you were here. Mr. Vice President, that you were here. I see the Secretary of State is here. I see the entire cabinet is here. Thank you, all of you, each and every one of you. Chief of Staff is here. Steve Witkoff is here. I see everybody. We are here to say goodbye, as the President said, to a true original. There was nobody like Lindsey Graham, nobody. He loved being a U.S. Senator. He loved representing the great state of South Carolina. He worked harder. He traveled more than any senator I ever knew. I couldn't believe his travel schedule. And he was just a force of nature in a good way, for good reasons. Nobody visited more war zones. Nobody met with more active duty troops. Nobody loved, with the exception perhaps of our president, our military more. And that included the decades of service that he served himself, both on active duty and in the reserves. To our nation's warriors, I have a message to you today. He was so, so grateful to all of you for putting your lives on the line for your country. Nobody admired you more. Now, I want to say for the record, Lindsey and I did not always agree, not on everything. But we could disagree and we could remain friends, and we remained friends for decades. We had similar backgrounds. This may shock some of you. We both, in different ways, we both grew up in a bar. You know, I started working at 12, washing dishes till 2, 3 in the morning. Then I was a cook at 13. At 17, I was tending bar. Lindsey, as the president mentioned, and a bartender at 17, and his father, Darlene, you know, as you know, he ran a bar. He ran a liquor store. He ran a pool room. And it's amazing what life lessons you can learn in that environment. By the way, not all of them are really good lessons. I can tell you that. We did laugh about it constantly. We shared stories always. And yes, I shouldn't admit this in the National Cathedral, we could still curse like we were behind a bar. Lindsey does hold a couple of records that I don't think will ever be broken on the Fox News Channel. And number one was how freely he would use certain words on my show in particular. Now, in this beautiful cathedral, I will not repeat them, but his first record was on how many different occasions those words would come flying out of his mouth. That was record one. Record number two was how many times could he say it in a single appearance. I did show a montage on my show about this. And, you know, I will selfishly admit that when a U.S. senator utters certain words on national TV, it is really, Mr. President, you'll appreciate this, it is great for ratings. And Senator Graham was great for ratings, because people listened to him. He drew you in. He had that passion to draw you in. So for that, I was very grateful. Lindsey also is well known on my TV show. He was a shameless self-promoter. I don't think any one person ever said LindseyGraham.com more than Lindsey Graham. And then he'd call me hours later and tell me how much money he raised on my show that night. And over, if he were here today, I'm sure he would not miss a chance to say, DarleneGraham.com. I'll say it for him. For the record, it was always a bit risky to have Lindsey on your TV show. My Fox colleagues, they would understand this. And I could have easily been fired for any of these occasions. And I'm extremely grateful to my boss, Lachlan Murdoch. He is with us today. And his father, Rupert, the founder of the Fox News Channel. And they never held me accountable, Darlene, for what your brother said. And I'm about to finish my 30th year at Fox, in part because I got to interview wonderful leaders like your brother. Lindsay, I want everybody to know, was so proud to be a senator. He was so proud to serve the people of South Carolina. For the people of that great state, I want you to know, with no ambiguity, that you gave Lindsey Graham the honor of a lifetime. Thank you. At his core, Lindsey was a man driven by principle: God, family, country. He was a friend's friend. He was a great patriot. He fought with every ounce of strength he had in his body for the things that he deeply believed in. He was also, as my friend, one of the funniest people that you could ever know. We laughed nonstop. We laughed often about many of you in this room. With me, he never held back, and that was the basis of our deep friendship. I will miss him so much. Mr. President, he would be so honored that you are here today. He loved you as he loved his country. He loved the times you played golf. I heard about every single solitary hole. He loved the meals that you shared. He loved the late-night conversations you had. And, Mr. President, you gave him the greatest gift of his life, and that was a front-row seat at the highest levels of history in the making. It meant the world to him. Thank you, sir, for that. I see Prime Minister Netanyahu is here. Mr. Prime Minister, you too have been a dear friend of mine for 30 years. It's an honor to have you. And Lindsay would have been blown away that you took this long journey with your beautiful bride to be here today. He loved you. He loved the state of Israel. He loved the people of Israel. Under your leadership, Israel has been one of America's most consistent and loyal allies. He was never shy to say it, to the day he passed. And just as President Trump has been Israel's strongest friend in the history of the White House, you know, the two partners aligned together, Lindsay was that friend to Israel in the United States Senate, as long as I've known this man. Lindsay, he was often unfairly characterized as a warmonger. I've heard that false criticism a lot. It's not true. The truth was the opposite.
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0: Lindsay desperately wanted and talked to the president about a lasting peace in the Middle East. He wanted every region, every country in the region on that path to peace. That was Lindsay's dream, if people would only listen to what he had been saying. His greatest gift in life, from my perspective, was Lindsay had moral clarity. He understood right from wrong, good from evil. And he knew, as President Trump knows, as Israel knows, as I know, there can be no path to peace until evil is defeated. Evil, in this case, embodied in a death cult, an ideology, the world's number one state sponsor of terror. Thanks to the partnership of the President, the Prime Minister, and many other allies, I pray their days are numbered, and I pray that Lindsay's dream of a lasting peace becomes realized soon. I see President Zelensky is here. President Zelensky, I know that Lindsay would have been deeply moved and honored that you made this long journey to be here today. God, our Father, called him home not long after he returned from yet another perilous trip to Kyiv to meet with you. In our private conversations, he often marveled at your strength against the world, one of the world's most brutal regimes. He saw you, and he said it to me once, as a warrior poet or a warrior comedian. He used those terms. And on paper, I think everybody would agree, on paper, Ukraine would have been defeated in months. And here we are nearly 5 years later, and your country has shown a fighting spirit that no one ever predicted. Now, he was proud of you and the courage of your countrymen. The President mentioned Justice Kavanaugh, who I see here with us today. Justice Kavanaugh, in an unfortunate way, you brought out the very best in Lindsay for the entire country to see. Now, he saw what was happening to you and your family as a grave injustice, and the world got to witness my friend, the person that I knew, in action, and they got to see him at his absolute best. He unloaded on those that were being unfair and brutal to your family and to you. And I believe it was his finest moment, as the President mentioned, as a U.S. Senator. And just as with Justice Thomas before him, and before you, and before Robert Bork before you, he had had enough. He'd had enough. He let the world know it. Thank you, Justice Kavanaugh, for being here. To the members of the Senate, led by Majority Leader Thune, Speaker of the House Mike Johnson, all the members of Congress present, you all know he loved his job. He lived it, he breathed it, and he left every single bit of energy he had on the field fighting for what he believed in. In case you didn't know it, I'll say it for him. You were his second family. I see my friend Senator Tim Scott, my other dear South Carolina friend. I have one more that is here with me today that's really extra special. Okay. Senator Scott, Lindsay loved you. Your unwavering loyalty meant the world to him. Even before his last primary, when you came on my show the night before that primary and you advocated for him better than he could ever advocate for himself, it touched him deeply. He always knew and understood that you had much higher polling numbers than he did. He was never jealous, ever. He was proud of you, and you defined what it meant to be a man of character and a true friend. I see my friend Trey Gowdy, my fellow Fox host, is here, another dear and loyal friend. He loved playing golf with you. He loved when you made fun of him, which, by the way, was usually very justified. You were a confidant. You were a mentor, in ways that people will never know. I see Governor McMaster is here. You were Lindsay's friends in life and an even greater friend after his passing. You understood the deep love that he had for South Carolina, and you recognized what it would mean to appoint his younger sister, Darlene, to finish the work of her big brother. That decision reflected the best of South Carolina values. Governor, thank you. Last and most important, my dear friend, Senator Darlene Graham. You know, I see that you're here with your beautiful husband, your family, all the people that love you, love Lindsay. And as you have said yourself, Lindsay was your brother, your father,

0: only, as the president pointed out, you were only 13 years old when your parents passed away. And he was only 21 years old, and he left school, and he took over the family business. And he made it his business to raise his little sister. Politics was politics. Lindsay and I talked a lot of politics. But you, Darlene, you were his life. Your family was his life. You were his God-given purpose. He loved you with all of his heart, and he told me often. Now, we all
1: Fox News host Sean Hannity
0: know that he was a true believer. We know that he is in paradise today, and we know that he is so proud of you. We all know in this room today, this beautiful cathedral, that these past 2 weeks have been the hardest 2 weeks of your life. And most people could not imagine losing the brother that raised them. And then almost immediately, you got a call from the president of our country. You got a call from the governor of your state. They asked you if you would be willing to step up and finish the work of the brother that we honor here today, your brother, Lindsay. You barely had time to mourn, if any. You told me that you asked yourself the one question that mattered. What would Lindsay want me to do? That was the one question. You put your personal tragedy aside for the state that you love and for the country that you love. Within 2 days, you were sworn in as the first female senator from the great state of South Carolina. And by the weekend, you were in shorts and a T-shirt on your hands and knees with your daughter painting her parking space at her school. That was the week that your brother passed away. Now, to me, that tells us everything we need to know about you. Your brother loved you with all his heart. I would be negligent if I did not acknowledge Lindsay's staff. There's too many to mention the hard work that went into this service today and the service that will be in Columbia tomorrow. His extraordinary Senate staff. I know how hard you all worked. Richard Perry, Van Cato, Tara, I know how hard you worked. Kevin Taylor, there are so many others, too many to name. The fact that the vast majority of you are staying on to work for Darlene would have made him grateful beyond words. And on his behalf, I want to say thank you to all of you. Thank you. My Christian faith is the most important thing to me in my life. I like Lindsay, God, family, country. And I believe that with all my heart, we will see him again. To my dear friend, to our fearless warrior, I will miss our late night calls. I will miss our strategizing together. I will miss our dinners. I will miss our conversations about the president and the country we both loved. I'll miss the gossip, I'll be honest. I'll miss talking about how to defeat evil in our time and how to find a path to peace so that peace may one day reign around the world. Many people ask me if I know at the end of my television show that I'm quoting scripture when I say the words, "Let not your heart be troubled." Well, I am. The answer is yes. John 14. Let not your heart be troubled. You believe in God, believe also in me. In my Father's house are many mansions. If it were not so, I would have told you. I go to prepare a place for you. And if I go and prepare a place for you, I will come again and receive you unto myself, that where I am, there ye may be also. Lindsay, Mr. President, I would argue in my mind, probably has a heavenly version of Mar-a-Lago. It may even be a little bigger. He may have a little more gold in the Oval Office in his mansion in heaven. And I wouldn't be surprised if he added one big, beautiful ballroom and an arch somewhere on the property. Because he would want to obviously duplicate his dearest friend in life, you, Mr. President.

0: Lindsay, my friend, goodbye for now. We will see you again. We will finish the work that you started. Well done, good and faithful servant. Enter thou into the joy of thy Lord. Godspeed, Lindsey Graham.
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0: On behalf of our family, thank you all for being here. The outpouring of love has been unbelievable, faith-restoring, and deeply healing. In a sense, it feels like we have gotten additional time with Lindsay through all the stories that have been shared with us. I know Lindsay would be so thankful for the kindness that you have shown to his family. Lindsay was without a doubt a family man. His world revolved around my mother, his family, and those he considered such, like his lifelong friends, colleagues, staff, and the citizens of South Carolina.
1: Emily Boggs Roberts is the niece of Senator Graham.
0: Lindsay was a very busy man. There is no question about that. However, when my mom called, he answered. It didn't matter if he was about to walk into a meeting with the president or another world leader. He would ask, "Is everything okay?" She would say yes, and he would ask, "Is everybody okay?" That was Lindsay, always worried about others. That is why he dedicated his life to being a civil servant. While writing this eulogy, I sat and I relived a lifetime of memories with Lindsay. I laughed, I cried, but mostly I immediately felt overwhelmed. There were so many moments filled with laughter, love, and immense joy that I found it so hard to pick the ones to share with you all. How to let the world see a glimpse of the Lindsay that his family knew and loved. From family vacations to holidays, proms, graduations, my sister's volleyball games, he was there for all of it. He even DJed a few songs at my husband and I's wedding. Not very well, but. For those of you who were ever unfortunate enough to go on vacation with Lindsay, I'm sorry. Lindsay never slowed down, and that applied to vacations as well. On Disney trips, we had to be the first ones, and we took the last bus out. I remember waiting for the resort bus thinking, finally. And Lindsay's behind me practicing his golf swing. Lindsay had to squeeze every second of joy out of those trips, see it all and do it all. I joke, but those trips really are some of my best, most authentic moments of him. And then there were the holidays, from Christmas shopping for the aunts to Easter egg hunts, which Lindsay made a sport of. He would jokingly, mostly, yell cheater when we would give my little sister hints on where to find the eggs. Lindsay may not have lived a life as long as we would have liked, but it was a fulfilled one. He made sure of that. As many of you know, my mother and Lindsay lost their parents when my mother was 12 and 13 years old and Lindsay was in college. Lindsay became brother, father, and mother to my mother overnight. It is a story that has been shared over and over. I grew up hearing that story, but it wasn't until a few years ago that I really processed what it meant. My mother said Lindsay would come home to visit every weekend from the University of South Carolina in Columbia while she was living with their aunt and uncle in Seneca. That is over a 2-hour trip, one way, every weekend, as a young man in college. And that was only the beginning. Without a second thought, Lindsay made sure that he was there for his little sister, and he never stopped. Lindsay was always there for all of us. He held more than one role for each of us. He wasn't just an uncle, a brother, a nephew. He was the foundation of our family. In our family, when you needed advice, a problem solved, or a helping hand, you turned to Lindsay. But hopefully the help didn't involve cleaning or manual labor, because if so, you were out of luck. Lindsay was there the day I was born. He held my son in the hospital the day he was born. And I have no doubt that he would have been there and will still be there in spirit the day my second child is born. My husband and I share with my mother that we were pregnant the evening of Lindsay's passing. The first thing she did was pick up the phone to call him to tell him the great news, just like I knew she would. She never got to tell him, but I have no doubt that he knows and is thrilled. Lindsay was always so supportive of me. That is just how he was. Fiercely supportive, fiercely protective. Unfortunately, over the years, I've had a long line of health issues, and Lindsay was there every step of the way. He was by my bedside with my mother for every major surgery. In 2011, after my first surgery, when my brain started to swell, I grabbed for Lindsay and said, "My head hurts," before losing consciousness. Most people probably would have been like, "Well, yeah, of course your head hurts. You just had brain surgery. Makes sense." But with my mom having stepped down the hall for a break, he jumped into action and immediately got the nurse, no doubt preventing a catastrophe and likely saving my life. However, as much as he did to save my life that day, he also put it in danger many a times with his driving. Those of you who did not have the privilege of riding with Lindsey Graham, consider yourself blessed. BMW must make one heck of a tank for a car, I'll say that. But in all seriousness, nothing was happening to me on his watch, and I believe that to my core. We all did. No matter the situation, with Lindsay around, at the end of the day, it would all be okay. To be loved by Lindsay was to be truly blessed. It is the circle of life that we must all return home to our Creator one day.
1: Senator Lindsey Graham's niece, Emily Boggs Roberts.
0: In my mind, Lindsay was invincible. He was so strong, confident, witty, and full of life. How lucky were all of us to have known Lindsay. He was a humble man from humble beginnings, and he never forgot that. He took care of people in need. He defended the defenseless. He put everyone above himself. He was the most selfless person I have ever known. As they say, he would have given someone the shirt off of his back. He was strong-willed, hardworking, and his loyalty was unwavering. You could always count on Lindsay. But most of all, Lindsay was a godly man. So while we grieve our loss here on earth, I find grace and comfort knowing that he has gone home to reunite with his mother and father that he lost far too young. So I count my many blessings to have known him and loved him, and I rejoice in his memory. Today we celebrate a life well lived, a life well loved. Thank you.

0: This is the funeral service for Senator Lindsey Graham happening at the Washington National Cathedral.
1: Please stand as you are able. The Lord be with you. Let us pray. O God, who by the glorious resurrection of your Son, Jesus Christ, destroyed death and brought life and immortality to light, grant that your servant Lindsey, being raised with him, may know the strength of his presence and rejoice in his eternal glory, who with you and the Holy Spirit lives and reigns, one God, forever and ever. Amen.
2: Most merciful God, whose wisdom is beyond our understanding, deal graciously with Lindsey's family and friends in their grief. Surround them with your love, that they may not be overwhelmed by their loss, but have confidence in your goodness and strength to meet the days to come. Through Jesus Christ, our Lord. Amen.

0: A reading from the prophet Isaiah, foretelling the coming of the Anointed One. The Spirit of the Lord is upon me, because the Lord has anointed me. He has sent me to bring good news to the oppressed, to bind up the brokenhearted, to proclaim liberty to the captives, and to release the prisoners, to proclaim the year of the Lord's favor, and the day of vengeance of our God, to comfort all who mourn.
1: Family Research Council President Tony Perkins.
0: Provide for those who mourn in Zion, to give them a garland instead of ashes, the oil of gladness instead of mourning, the mantle of praise instead of a faint spirit. They will be called oaks of righteousness, the planting of the Lord to display His glory. The word of the Lord.

0: Psalm 46. God is our refuge and strength, a very present help in trouble. Therefore, we will not fear, though the earth be moved and though the mountains be toppled into the depths of the sea, though its waters rage and foam, and though the mountains tremble at its tumult. The Lord of hosts is with us. The God of Jacob is our stronghold. There's a river whose streams make glad the city of God, the holy habitation of the Most High. God is in the midst of her. She shall not be overthrown. God shall help her at the break of day. The nations make much ado, and the kingdoms are shaken. God has spoken, and the earth shall melt away. The Lord of hosts is with us. The God of Jacob is our stronghold.
1: Susan B. Anthony, Pro-Life America President, Marjorie Dannenfelser.
0: Come now and look upon the works of the Lord, whose awesome things he has done on earth. It is he who makes war to cease in all the world. He breaks the bow and shatters the spear and burns the shields with fire. Be still then and know that I am God. I will be exalted among the nations. I will be exalted in the earth. The Lord of hosts is with us. The God of Jacob is our stronghold.

0: Senator Darlene, Mr. President, many people don't want to talk about death because death means the end, a step into darkness. But for those that have been to the foot of the cross in repentance, believing in the name of the Lord Jesus Christ is not the end, it's the beginning of a brand new life, a beginning of eternity in the presence of Almighty God.
1: Reverend Franklin Graham.
0: I want to read a passage of Scripture that gives us a little glimpse as to what is coming for those that have put their faith and trust in Jesus Christ. A reading from the Revelation to St. John. I saw the holy city, the new Jerusalem, coming down out of heaven from God, prepared as a bride adorned for a husband. And I heard a loud voice from the throne saying, "See, the home of God is among men. He will dwell with them as their God. They'll be his people, and God himself will be with them. He will wipe every tear from their eyes. Death will be no more. Mourning and crying and pain will be no more, for the first things have passed away." And the one who was seated on the throne said, "See, I'm making all things new." Also he said, "Write this, for these words are trustworthy and true." Then he said to me, "It is done. I am the Alpha and the Omega, the beginning and the end. To the thirsty, I will give water as a gift from the spring of the water of life. Those who conquer will inherit these things, and I will be their God, and they will be my children." The word of the Lord.

The Holy Gospel of our Lord Jesus Christ, according to John. Martha said to Jesus, "Lord, if you'd been here, my brother would not have died. But even now, I know that God will give you whatever you ask of him." Jesus said to her, "Your brother will rise again." Martha said to him, "I know that he will rise again in the resurrection on the last day." Jesus said to her, "I am the resurrection and the life. Those who believe in me, even though they die, will live. And everyone who lives and believes in me will never die. Do you believe this?" She said to him, "Yes, Lord. I believe that you are the Messiah, the Son of God, the one coming into the world." The Gospel of the Lord.

0: Amen. I believe. Do you believe? You know that story that we just heard there? There's a little bit more to it. You see, Martha's brother, Lazarus, he had been dead for 3 days. And it's always unique to me when I read that, how Martha puts Jesus in a box. And we just can't do that. For you see, when Jesus is 3 days late, He's still right on time. Good afternoon. My name is Tim Tate. I'm the pastor at Corinth Baptist Church in Seneca. I've been the pastor there for 15 years. And let me just say, President Trump, Vice President Vance, the very Reverend Hollerith, thank you so much for being here and affording me the opportunity to be here. Most of all, Senator Darlene, thank you. Thank you so much for allowing me to be here and be a part of this service today, this celebration. We've joined together today to celebrate, and I choose the word celebrate because I know where Senator Lindsey Graham is, because I know by his own profession of faith, he professed Jesus Christ as his Lord and as his Savior. So for that cause today, we celebrate. I had no idea 15 years ago when I became the pastor at Corinth Baptist Church that there was a U.S. Senator that was a member of that church. But shortly thereafter, I come to know, and I remember the very first time I met Senator Graham. Now, I'm just going to tell you, I always call him Senator Graham. He was in the living room of his aunt. Some of you may know her and you've met her. She has gone on to be with the Lord, but Verna May and Uncle Hollis. And I remember walking in, my wife Stacy and my son Weston, and we walked in and I didn't know what to think because I had never met a senator before. And so I walked in and there he was with a raggedy pair of khaki pants on, a raggedy sweatshirt, his hair was messed up, so he had a ball cap on. And I knew from that moment on, I liked this guy because he was like me. I love what we're doing here in Washington, D.C., and I think it's very fitting that we'll be celebrating tomorrow because Senator Graham was very Washington, if you know what I mean. But he was also very small town. When I think about being a pastor, it's such an honor. You know, he didn't get to come to church very often. And when he did come, he was quiet. He was quiet. Sometimes I would just look up and he would be there. And other times he would call and say, "Hey, I'm coming." And every now and then there was a time or two I hadn't seen him in a little while. And I'd say, "Are you coming?" But I loved when he was there. And I don't know if I really preached good when he was there or not, but he always complimented me. And it really meant something. It was so, so encouraging. I tell Senator Graham and, you know, many people in our congregation, "Hey, if there's anything you ever need, let me know." You know, and sometimes I'm just being nice when I say that. Senator Graham called me and he says, "Listen, I got something I need for you to do." And I said, "Yes, sir, anything." He said, "Verna May needs a Christmas tree in her living room." I said, "Well, is it in the attic or in the basement?" He says, "No, you have to go with her to buy it." And I'm like, you know, Walmart or something like that. Well, she wanted a real Christmas tree. So we made it a tradition. I don't know for how many years Verna Mae and I, we went and we bought her a Christmas tree. And I normally got to put it up two times. The first time, and then when I would leave, and after she decorated it, Senator Graham would call me again and say, "Can you run back by there and put that tree back up?" Because it had fallen over. Senator Graham was my friend, and I tried to be a friend to him. We would sit and talk sometimes in my office and sometimes in the living room. I wanted to be a safe place for him. I didn't want to ever go to him and want a favor or want something, because so many wanted him and needed him, and he was always there for them. But I just wanted to be his pastor, and he afforded me the opportunity to do that. And so every time we were together, we would talk a little bit about fishing or hunting or golfing, which, by the way, I never got invited to go golfing. But we would talk a little bit about those things, but two things always came up. One of them was you, Darlene. And the other one was the United States of America. Because he loved this country. And he loved the people of this country. He loved the people of the great state of South Carolina. You know, I got a little fun memory. President Trump came to Pickens, South Carolina. Now, I don't know if you guys know this or not, but that doesn't happen very often. Some of you guys just heard Pickens for the first time in your life. All right. But he came, and my family, Stacy, my wife and my son, Weston, we had been at the beach, and you know, I wanted to meet President Trump. And I was, you know, he called and he says, "Do you think you are going to be back in town?" And I said, "We'll be there. You know, we'll cut our vacation short." And so anyway, we come home and it wasn't looking good. And he called and he said, "I don't know if we're going to be able to do this." And so he called me that afternoon and he says, "Where are you at?" I said, "I'm at home." He says, "Can you be in Pickens in 7 minutes?" And I live 15 minutes away. And I said, "Yes, sir, I can." "Where should we come?" And so he told us. And, you know, I tell that to say this. And so many of you are going to agree with this.
1: Corinth Baptist Church in Seneca, South Carolina, Senior Pastor, Reverend Tim Tate.
0: Graham was a man who could make things happen. There's several different kinds of people in this world. There's people who sit around and wait to see what's going to happen. There's some people who, you know, in a supportive way are a part of what's happening. There's some people who are wondering what just happened. And then there's people like Senator Lindsey Graham who make things happen. And listen, what a legacy he is leaving behind, this wonderful staff. I know he would be so proud, because the past 2 weeks have been crazy busy, but you've made it happen. And that's so, Senator Lindsey Graham. And Darlene, you inspire me with your strength and with your will. And I believe that you're driven with a passion and a love, just like Senator Lindsey Graham, for this country, for the state of South Carolina. Oh, I have so many things that I think about. But you know, it's not what happens in our life that defines us. It's how we respond to it. And if we look back over the life of Senator Graham, we see many responses. There was no quit in him. There was no let up in him. He was full on, fighting hard, keeping on, keeping on. As I think about him, I think so many things. Him being a brother, a college graduate, the first in his family to ever go to college. So unlikely, but listen, he made it happen. Colonel in the Air Force, part of the National Guard, the Air Force National Guard, part of the JAG program there in the Air Force, 33 years, and devoted his life to this country. I say it over and over again. He loved America. But I think he loved me a little bit too. I remember on my 40th birthday, he wasn't able to come to my surprise party, but he surprised me with a video. Darlene, I think I've already told you this. I bet I have watched that video, I don't know how many times, over the past couple of weeks. And you know, he tries to be a little cute in there about being 40, as you might expect him to do. But he wishes me a happy birthday. I will cherish that forever. I cherish the fact that I got to be his pastor. I cherish the fact that I got to be his friend. Darlene, family and friends and guests, let me read what the Apostle Paul says in Philippians chapter 3. It's one of my favorite passages of Scripture. Verse 12 of Philippians 3 says, "Not that I have already obtained this or am already perfect, but I press on to make it my own. Brothers, I do not consider that I have made it my own, but one thing I do, forgetting what lies behind and straining forward to what lies ahead." Verse 14, this is the part right here. "I press on toward the goal." And this defines Senator Lindsey Graham in my mind. He pressed on. There's a lot of times it's easy. It's easier to bow out. It's easier just to go a different way, the path of least resistance. But he stayed the course. He stayed the course even when it wasn't going to make him popular. He knew, as we've heard today, right from wrong. His moral compass was great. And if he believed it to be true, he was going to go for it. He was going to fight for it. He realized, and I learned from him, that sometimes being right will not make you popular. Now, there is a sadness here today. But it's not because there's a loss. Because remember, when you lose something, you don't know where it's at. But we know where he's at today. But there's still a void here today. I appreciate what Brother Hannity said. And I'm going to expound upon that in John chapter 14 for just a moment. Because I want to share this with you, Darlene and family. So Jesus and the disciples have been doing ministry together. All right? They have been doing life together, ministry together, life together. And then Jesus, all of a sudden, not really, because he had been telling them, he says, "I'm going away." And for the disciples, it rocked their world. "What do you mean you're going away? Man, things are going good." For you see, they thought that Jesus was coming to set up shop and rule the land. But my friends, Jesus came first to rule our hearts. And he came and he says, "I'm going away." Well, where are you going? How will we know? They were just in a panic. I would think there's been some panic over the past couple of weeks. Specifically that first couple of hours, that first evening, and just trying to wrap your mind around it. Darling, we were on the phone that Sunday morning, and I was just like, "What happened?" And I don't know. I mean, still right now, all of us, just it's hard to wrap our mind around this. But Jesus said this. He says, "Listen, let not your heart be troubled." Now, we talked about it's not what happens that defines us, but how we respond. So Darlene and family and friends, I challenge all of us today to respond with confidence in the Word of God. If I say it, there's a maybe with it. But if God in His Word says it, I believe it, and that settles it for me, and I hope it does for you today. We need to respond with that confidence. He says, "Let not your heart be troubled." He goes on to say, I'm going to send another comforter. See, Jesus was a comforter. He says, I'm going to send another comforter, the Holy Spirit. And Darlene, I believe with all of my heart, as you have picked up in this race and you have stepped into this role of being a U.S. Senator, and as you think about the days ahead, the Holy Spirit is going to be a comforter to you. The Holy Spirit is going to be a helper to you. There's going to be people who's going to say, I don't see how you're doing it. I don't see how this is happening. Listen, with God, all things are possible. So I encourage that. Friends, family members, it's very easy to have this day and then go our separate ways. But there's going to be many, many days and weeks that now Senator Darlene, she's going to need you.
1: Reverend Tim Tate, Senior Pastor at Corinth Baptist Church in Seneca, South Carolina.
0: And I challenge you to be there for her. I challenge you to give her that phone call. I challenge you to send her that text message or the staff and let her know. Because listen, we go back to our, I've done this a long time. We go back to our lives. But there's still grieving to be done. So continue to be there for her. And then the last thing, and I'm going to finish, let me say this. It's not what happens to us that defines us. It's how we respond. Let us respond to Senator Graham's life and death with consideration for ourself. For ourself. I didn't see this coming. I don't think anybody did. As I think about the timeline, there's not much of one. It was so fast. My friends, not to be doom and gloom, but let us know that Senator Graham woke up on his last day the same as you and I woke up this morning, never knowing that he would breathe his last. It's risky business for us to live our life not being ready. As I think about that, Hebrews chapter 9 tells us, it is appointed to men once to die. We know that we're going to have this appointment with death. So Paul says in Romans chapter 3, verse 23, that we've all sinned. We've all sinned. Nobody is perfect. And I think Senator Graham knew this. And I've heard this testimony today, and I've seen it and heard it with my own ears. Yeah, you may not have liked him, and he may not have liked you, but he would work with you for the common good of this country. Nobody was perfect. Nobody had it all figured out. He realized this. And then Romans 6:23 says, for the wages of sin is death. Romans 10:13 says, but the gift of God is salvation through Jesus Christ, our Lord. One last verse there, Romans 8, verse 18 says, for I consider the sufferings of this present time are not worth comparing with the glory that is to be revealed to us. Listen, my friends, listen closely. The things that we deal with in this world, the things that we deal with in this life, sometimes it's hard. Sometimes it's difficult. The Bible says that sin abounds, but God's grace abounds more. And what we deal with here and now has no comparison to what we will experience for all eternity. That is, if we know Jesus Christ as our Lord and Savior. I believe today, somebody asked me at church a couple weeks ago, and they said, well, if Senator Lindsey Graham was here with you right now, what do you think? What do you think he would say? And I said, I think he would say, keep up the good work. Fight the fight. But I thought a lot about that. And I'm going to give you my honest, pastoral, biblical opinion. You see, Senator Lindsey Graham has been at the feet of Jesus. And I believe today that if he was here, having been where he's been, having seen what he has seen, having experienced what he has experienced, you may disagree with me, but I don't think he would talk to us about golf just yet. I don't think he would talk to us about the weather. I think he would talk to us about Jesus. I think he would tell us, listen, my friends, if you don't know Jesus, you need to meet him. I met him. I have stood at his feet. There's a story in the Bible about Lazarus and the rich man. He dies. The rich man does. Lazarus goes to be at the bosom of Abraham there in paradise. And the rich man goes to Hades. And we see in that context the rich man says this. He says, oh man, listen, can I just have something to drink? You see, he was in a place of torment. The Bible teaches this. This is not a fairy tale. Oh, could I have something to drink? There's nothing to drink. And then he says this. Well, can you go tell my brothers? And I'm going to loosely paraphrase. Can you go tell my brothers to follow Christ?
1: Reverend Tim Tate.
0: And I stand before you today with all of my heart believing that as Senator Graham has passed from this life to his eternal life, his conversation piece today would be, do you know Jesus? Have you met Jesus? Do you know Jesus personally? I believe that with all of my heart. Father, we thank you for this day. It's an odd day, but we thank you for it. We thank you that we're here, and we thank you that we're celebrating such a wonderful life. And God, I pray today that you are glorified and honored through the things that have been said here and done here. And God, I pray for Senator Darlene, the staff. I pray for President Trump. I pray for Vice President Vance. Lord, I pray for all of our government. That we would see you and ourselves in light of you. And that you would do a work in our lives and that you would minister to us so that you can minister through us. Father God, I pray today that you would provide peace and comfort and guidance and direction for this day, the rest of this day, tomorrow, and for the days and weeks and months and years to come. For we say, we pray, and we ask these things in the mighty name of Jesus, who is King of all kings. Amen.

0: Please stand as you are able. In the assurance of eternal life given at baptism, let us proclaim our faith and say, I believe in God, the Father Almighty, Creator of heaven and earth. I believe in Jesus Christ, His only Son, our Lord. He was conceived by the power of the Holy Spirit and born of the Virgin Mary. He suffered under Pontius Pilate, was crucified, died, and was buried. He descended to the dead. On the third day He rose again. He ascended into heaven and is seated at the right hand of the Father. He will come again to judge the living and the dead. I believe in the Holy Spirit, the Holy Catholic Church, the communion of saints, the forgiveness of sins, the resurrection of the body, and the life everlasting. Amen. Let us pray in the words our Savior Christ taught us. Our Father, who art in heaven, hallowed be thy name. Thy kingdom come, thy will be done, on earth as it is in heaven. Give us this day our daily bread, and forgive us our trespasses, as we forgive those who trespass against us. And lead us not into temptation, but deliver us from evil. For thine is the kingdom, and the power, and the glory, forever and ever. Amen.
1: Washington National Cathedral Dean, Reverend Randolph Hollerith.

For our brother, Lindsay, let us pray to our Lord Jesus Christ, who said, I am resurrection and I am life. Lord, you consoled Martha and Mary in their distress. Draw near to us who mourn for Lindsay, and dry the tears of those who weep. You wept at the grave of Lazarus, your friend. Comfort us in our sorrow. You raised the dead to life. Give to our brother eternal life. You promised paradise to the thief who repented. Bring our brother to the joys of heaven. Comfort us in our sorrows at the death of our brother,

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1: Lord Jesus Christ, we commend to you our brother Lindsay, who was reborn by water and the Spirit and holy baptism. 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Give us, we pray, the faith to follow where you have led the way and where you live and reign with the Father and the Holy Spirit to the ages of ages. Amen.

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2: 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And we are mortal, formed of the earth, and to the earth shall we return. For so did you ordain when you created me, saying, you are dust, and to dust you shall return. 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
3: Into your hands, O merciful Savior, we commend your servant Lindsay. Acknowledge, we humbly beseech you, a sheep of your own fold, a lamb of your own flock, a sinner of your own redeeming. Receive him into the arms of your mercy, into the blessed rest of everlasting peace, and into the glorious company of the saints in light. Amen. And may the peace of God, which passes all understanding, keep your hearts and your minds in the knowledge and love of God and of his Son, Jesus Christ, our Lord. And the blessing of God Almighty, the Father, and the Son, and the Holy Spirit be amongst you and remain with you this day and always. Amen. Amen.
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0: This has been the funeral service for Senator Lindsey Graham, a South Carolina Republican. This happened at Washington National Cathedral. Senator Graham passed away unexpectedly on July 11th at his Capitol Hill home. He was 71 years old.
1: Next on C-SPAN Radio, Democratic primary candidates debate for the U.S. Senate. These are candidates for the seat currently held by Senator Gary Peters, who is not running for re-election. 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
2: The Democratic Senate debate, live from our Fox 2 studios. 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
3: And good evening and welcome to Studio C for the Democratic Senate debate. It's a chance for the two candidates to make their final pitch as to why they are the ones who can go up against Republican Mike Rogers. Now, this is a race the whole country is watching, and control of the upper chamber of Congress is on the line tonight. Now, we should mention this debate is an hour long. The first half hour is on both Fox 2 and our streaming platform, Fox Local and Fox2Detroit.com. The second half is exclusively streaming on Fox Local. So have your phone ready. We'll have a QR code at the end of the first half hour that'll take you right to the stream, or you can just log on to Fox2Detroit.com and be ready for that second half hour. Now for the rules. Candidates will get a minute opening statement and up to a minute 30 to answer any question I decide to ask. The candidates will not address one another directly, but if statements are made about another candidate on stage, about a policy point or a direct accusation, that candidate will get up to a 1 minute rebuttal. But to both the candidates, a little note, the more you make accusations, the more time you're handing over to your opponent. So let's have a productive debate that highlights what you want to do, not what the other candidate can't do. There's too much on the line, too much on the table, and people deserve substance over punches tonight. Now, I want to welcome the two Democratic U.S. Senate candidates, former Wayne County Health Director Dr. Abdul Al-Sayed and Congresswoman Haley Stevens. To both of you, we give you a warm Fox 2 welcome. We thank you for being with us. We're taking your questions, by the way, via text, and many of those will be asked in the second half hour. Send them to 248-200-5042 or scan the QR code on your screen. The last time we did this, the system almost crashed. So many of you have questions. We know more of you will. So get on that as soon as you can. Dr. Al-Sayed, you get the first opening statement tonight.
4: Roop, studio audience, folks watching at home, I am so grateful to be here. My name is Abdul Al-Sayed. I'm a doctor. I became a doctor because I go 15 minutes from where I grew up and travel a difference of 10 years difference in life expectancy. Instead of practicing clinically, I went into public health, rebuilt Detroit's health department, led Wayne County's Department of Health, Human, and Veteran Services. We did things like put glasses on kids, took on corporate polluters, made sure that our kids weren't breathing the worst coming out of smokestacks, and eliminated medical debt. But I'm running because it just shouldn't be this hard. I've been down to 110 different cities, 475 public events. I could go to a living room in Lansing. I could be in a church in Detroit. No matter where I go, people tell me I need to be able to afford my groceries. I need to be able to afford my gas. I need to be able to see a doctor when I get sick. My friend is going to frame this race about me and her. It's not about that. It's about you. It's about what you deserve. It's about you deserving a politics that's not bought off by the same corporations picking your pocket at every single turn. I'm looking forward to the conversation about how we get money out of politics, put money in your pocket, and pass Medicare for all.
3: Thank you, Dr. Abdul Al-Sayed. Next up, Congresswoman Haley Stevens, you have 1 minute for your opening statement tonight.
5: Well, thank you to everyone tuning in tonight. As we know, the stakes of this race couldn't be higher. Costs continue to go up. Our health care, voting rights, civil rights, it's all on the line, in addition to Social Security and Medicare. And if Mike Rogers wins this race, all goes by the wayside. Look, Michigan deserves a senator who can win and who can deliver. I'm the only one on this stage who has flipped a Republican seat, and I was named Michigan's most effective Democratic lawmaker in Congress because my only focus is you. Abdul is running for celebrity. Republicans are propping up his campaign, and Mike Rogers just the other day said in a secret phone call that he makes it easier for him to win, that he's the one he wants to run against. Look, this isn't about the D.C. or New York influencer crowd. This is about putting Michigan first, and I've got the receipts to do that, which is why Governor Whitmer and so many others are joining my campaign to win in November.
3: Congresswoman Dr. Al-Sayed, thank you both for your opening statements. Listen, just want to give an idea of how we're going to do things a little bit differently from other debates where perhaps it's a little more formalized. This is going to be a conversation where I am the moderator. I'll ask you questions. The time cues will be given by me. No clocks here. So let's go, and we'll begin with this. So many people have questions about affordability. It's the one number one thing we hear about from people. What are they doing in Washington to make sure that life is more affordable for me? Dr. Al-Sayed, what are you doing that's something that perhaps we haven't heard before in Washington that's different to keep the cost of living down?
6: So
4: just tell you, for me, it's I don't take money from the corporations who are jacking up your prices in the first place. When you're bought off by DTE and Blue Cross and Big Pharma and Big Tech and APAC, don't be surprised that there's a pro quo that comes with that quid. That money doesn't just fall off trees. $60 million from outside organizations in this race didn't just come from nowhere. It's because those exact same organizations expect something on the other side, and that's that they get to expect to own your next U.S. senator. So it starts with being able to say, I'm the only candidate in this race who doesn't take any money from corporations. Never have, never will. And then from there, I actually can stand up to them. I can do things like enforce our antitrust policies that haven't been enforced. I can do things like tax billionaires their wealth so we can take that money and invest it in you and your kids, in your schools. I can do things like make sure that rather than sending your money somewhere else to drop bombs on other people and their kids, we can keep that money here at home. And just in case you don't believe me, just think about this. Just last week, our friend here voted to send $3.3 billion of your tax dollars to a foreign government. That is the pro quo that comes with the quid of $30 million spent by APAC. So it really comes down to how are you funded.
3: Dr. El-Sayed, thank you. Congresswoman Haley Stevens, we heard a lot from Dr. El-Sayed. Some of that was about your record in Washington. I want you to be able to address that, but also tell us what you would do to keep the cost of living down.
5: Yeah, our affordability crisis is choking us out here in Michigan. You know, everywhere I go, if it's at the fish fry in downtown Detroit, or the working single mom who just the other day told me her health care costs continue to go up, that the grocery bill is only getting harder. We don't need lip service. We need action. And Abdul's going to talk about where employees from certain corporations are spending their money, but let me tell you about what I am doing. Because DTE and our utility companies are selling out the ratepayers, and I'm giving them an option. I'm saying, DTE, either stop raising rates or lose your federal funds and cut executive pay. Look, we need proven fighters in these positions, and that is what I have done time and time again. I've got the receipts to show it, and this is also why Governor Whitmer and A.G. Nessel, you know, two proven fighters who want to see results, have endorsed me in this race, because Michigan, it needs a workhorse in the United States Senate, sleeves rolled up, ready to tackle our problems on day one.
3: 15.
5: And I'm not just stopping there. Let's lower the cost of groceries with my bill, no tariffs on groceries.
3: I do want to get into the weeds a bit with this, because I want to ask you a very direct question that so many people ask us. Are these folks getting money from big utility? Congresswoman Haley Stevens, are you taking money from your for your campaign from DTE or consumers?
5: No, but let me say this, Roop. I have been transparent. I have been transparent throughout this campaign, and let me just say this, that the only thing that ever motivates my work is the people of Michigan, the people who I hear from. You know, my opponent is on these big podcasts. You know, he's running a podcast himself. These folks are making fun of the way I sound. But yet, I sound like the people who need help, who are talking to me about what they need.
3: Congresswoman,
5: done.
3: That was a follow-up to ask the direct question, whether you're taking money from utilities or not.
5: No.
3: The answer is no. Thank you. Dr. El-Sayed, I'm asking you the same question. Any money from anyone that we don't know about?
4: No and never, but then $40,000 in direct receipts to her campaign from DTE's corporate PAC. And then there's, I don't know, Center for Democratic Priorities, which released its funders, but then they're behind these shell organizations, these 501c4s. So I'd really like to revisit that question, because I don't know how to explain $40,000 directly to her campaign from DTE. I'm the only candidate in this race who's never touched a dime of corporate PAC money.
3: I do want to ask both of you about your campaigns, respectively, when it comes to certain questions that people have. Congresswoman, we'll begin with you, and we'll dive right into that right now. You've heard many people ask the question about APAC, and it seems as though on many instances you haven't directly answered the question. Do you see why some people are bothered by the fact that so much money, $40+ million, has come from APAC for these PACs to talk about you and to promote you and to put them put you up as a candidate?
5: Yeah, and I appreciate the question, Root, because this moment in this country and here in Michigan, people have every right to be frustrated about our campaign finance system. My opponent here on this stage, Abdul, he's got a super PAC that his father-in-law funds that has millions of dollars going into it. And look, in terms of foreign policy, you know, Abdul and I do differ. I believe in a two-state solution. He has attacked me by name for purporting that that the people of Palestine and the people of Israel deserve to live side by side peacefully. The goal is always long-term peace. And also, the Prime Minister of Israel has attacked me by name. They both represent the extremes. Look, Michiganders want peace. They deserve to see peace. And that is where I have always cast my vote. And that is the work that I want to do for Michigan and the U.S. Senate.
3: Specifically about
1: Representative Haley Stevens, a candidate for the U.S. Senate, joined by her opponent, Dr. Abdul El Sayed.
3: PAC money, more than $46 million has been spent on APAC spending to back your campaign. A lot of people wonder if that is something where they're, you know, you're going to do their bidding when you, should you win this seat. Is that something people should be concerned about? And if not, why not?
5: Absolutely not, Roop. Look, I have been very clear, consistent, and transparent, and I have continued to be. I want to see long-term peace. I want to see a two-state solution. I am deeply proud to represent one of the largest Jewish populations in a congressional district in the country. This is a community that I have grieved alongside, that I've mourned alongside, and have fought to bring the hostages home. And I'm still working to get us to long-term peace.
3: But no concern about the $46 million plus dollars spent on the behalf of AIPAC that should worry people about perhaps you doing their bidding should you win the seat?
5: Well, I don't think there's much difference between super PACs going in for Abdul or super PACs going in for me. We have a problem with campaign finance reform in this country. I have an A grading from N Citizens United. I have been endorsed by Defend the Vote. I have voted consistently, and I'm going to stop Mike Rogers from getting anywhere close to the United States Senate, which is why he doesn't want to run against me, and which is why somebody like Governor Whitmer is supporting me in this race.
3: Congresswoman Stevens, thank you. I want to give some equal time here to Dr. El Sayed, and specifically I want to talk to you a little bit about this geopolitical weight that we all feel in this community, which is about the Israel-Palestine issue. It obviously has colored this election greatly. It colors the Democratic Party. How do you see yourself moving forward, should you become a senator here, handling the situation with Iran, Israel, and Hamas?
4: So I just want to say the difference between us is $46 million of AIPAC spending. They've set a record in this race to help elect my opponent because they know that she'll be a reliable vote, just like she took last week to send your tax dollars to a foreign government that is aiding, arming, and abetting the very people who want to foreclose on the possibility of Palestinian self-determination. Look, at the end of the day, my job is to take care of you here. I want to be your U.S. senator. I want your tax dollars spent in Michigan to provide schools in Michigan, to build healthcare in Michigan, to build roads in Michigan. And I think that money sent over there to kill kids and women is the worst use of our tax dollars. And yet, that's exactly what $46 million in spending will buy you. And I believe deeply that we have a responsibility to make sure that we don't make other people's problems worse. So I believe in equal rights to peace, dignity, and self-determination for Palestinians and Jewish Israelis alike. I believe that we should not be fighting stupid wars that AIPAC wants us to fight in the first place. And I believe we have a responsibility to keep our money here, to invest here. That really is the difference. We're being outspent in this race 12-1. Chances are you're going to see an ad, probably two of them, on behalf of AIPAC for my opponent in the next commercial break. That's what that buys you, lying about a record around President Obama's endorsement or lying about me and my character. But that's exactly what happens when you stand up and say, maybe Palestinians should have rights too, and maybe we should have rights to our tax dollars here.
3: Dr. El Sayed, I'm going to give Congresswoman a chance to respond as you made a couple of accusations there about her record. Go ahead, Congresswoman.
5: Well, as I said, I have been transparent, and that is why I have released my full tax returns, and Abdul still hasn't. We need to ask him, what's he hiding? What are the Republicans going to uncover in the general election that they will use against him? I am the only non-millionaire in this race. I have been recognized as an effective Democratic lawmaker who, yes, governs in a clear, consistent way on complex challenges. I am beholden to the people of Michigan, the people who I hear from when I am in the grocery store line, people who have broken down in tears asking me how we can address this affordability crisis. And that is what I am doing. That is what I will do on day one. And I have the receipts to prove it. Dana Nessel agrees with me.
3: Dr. El Sayed, I do want to ask you a question about the tone and the tenor of this campaign. It is safe to say that everyone from Washington to Washington Township in Michigan are sick and tired of people pointing fingers, screaming, yelling, and insulting one another. We've seen a lot of that all across the country. Just earlier this week, we heard that there was some kind of a Zoom call in which you had referenced referenced an opponent as ogre on a pike, and so many people took offense to that. And it really pointed to the bigger question about the tone and tenor that you've been accused of having in this campaign. Do you regret any of the comments that you've made? And do you think that this race could take a more productive and a more substantive tone if we get those personal slams out?
4: Look, I took to Twitter last week and said that the tone in which people talk about my opponent is unkind. And I asked anybody who supported me to not talk about her that way. In fact, when she got booed on the stage at the Michigan Democratic Party convention, I called her personally and said that that was unkind. My supporters had nothing to do with it. But I don't think that that's the way we want to do politics. I was referring to a guy named John Fetterman, who's a senator from Pennsylvania, who has done terrible things, got elected on a set of values, and is now completely throwing those values in the mud. And I do think it's important for any senator in Michigan to have a relationship with folks who are in the U.S. Senate. And if those folks are not actually acting in accordance with what they got elected on, I think it's important for all of us to have an honest opinion about what we're going to do to make sure that our Senate looks like the people it represents. But when we talk about unkindness, I also just want to speak to the fact that on behalf of my opponent, UDP, another name for AIPAC, has been running attack ad after attack ad after attack ad on my character. I'm the father of two daughters. I'm raising them to be stronger than any man. My wife is a doctor. My mother was a first tenured professor of engineering at her university. I was raised by strong women. To say that somehow, because I wrote an op-ed 15 years ago about First Lady Michelle Obama, or I ran against Governor Whitmer, that somehow I'm disrespecting anybody is just inconsistent with the truth. So I really think it's important for my opponent to speak to why she thinks it's okay to spend $10 million of AIPAC money coming after my character. I'd love to understand that, because I went on Twitter and I said that those comments are unkind. I'd like to see the same thing.
3: Congresswoman, we're going to get to some questions from our audience in just a moment, but Congresswoman, I do want to give you a chance to address that civility issue that is lacking severely in American politics. Is this something that the ads that you see on television, whether you paid for them or whether someone else paid for them, do you think they're doing an injustice to voters by just filling the room with vitriol and hate and not getting to the issues?
5: Well, look, there was something else that was revealed in the phone call that Abdul was mentioning, which is that he said that he's not going to be able to get much done, that he's not focused on policy for the first 2 years that he is in the United States Senate, that he's going to be focused on national politics. Again, Michigan needs a workhorse, and I am offering these ideas on day one.
3: Congressman, I do want to answer the question.
5: But it's about civility. About what is being said here. And look, Abdul's a great guy. He's a great father. You know, only he can account for saying that, you know, Whitmer's bought and paid for, or that, you know, no one cares about Debbie Stabenow, or that Mallory McMorrow isn't smart enough. You know, that is certainly on him to respond to, which we certainly just did hear from him on that.
1: These are candidates for the U.S. Senate for Michigan. Both are Democrats, Dr. Abdul El-Sayed and Representative Haley Stevens.
4: You have a quick minute here. Look, I told you at the outset that my opponent was going to make this race about me and her. But this is about you. This is about whether or not you deserve a politics of the people, by the people, and for the people, or of the corporations, by the billionaires, and for the special interests. In an effort to talk about civility, I just took another attack. And I just want you to ask yourself, what is it that you deserve from your politics now? Do you deserve a politician more focused on their opponent because they want to be in a seat? Or do you deserve a politics where we're all asking, how do we actually serve you best? Because that's what I'm focused on here in this debate and been focused on for this entire 15-month campaign that we've been running on.
5: Well, and thank you for clarifying that you didn't call me an ogre.
3: No, for the record, it was Mr. Fetterman that was apparently called an ogre in the call, not you. However, I do want to get to some audience questions as well. It's time to take questions from our studio audience. We want to remind you that we are taking your questions at home as well. Just scan the QR code on your screen or text it to 248-200-5042. Make sure you tune in at 8 o'clock to stream Fox Local on fox2detroit.com. These candidates will be answering your questions. But right now, we begin with Hannah, who is a voter who's here today. Thank you for being here.
6: Thank you for having me. So what I wanted to ask was, compared to neighboring states, Michigan consistently ranks among one of the worst for power reliability and rate affordability. As hotter summers and severe storms strain our infrastructure, what federal policies or grid investment standards will you champion to ensure Michigan residents get reliable, affordable power?
3: We'll begin with Congresswoman Haley Stevens for an answer on that.
5: Yeah, well, and Hannah, thank you so much for asking such such an important and palpable question to so many Michiganders. It has been deeply frustrating to see Donald Trump get rid of the clean energy tax credits. It has been deeply frustrating to see our utility bills go up and up and up. These companies do not care about the ratepayers, and they are selling us out. I am not offering lip service to this issue. I'm offering a solution, which is to say to these companies, either lower the rates or lose your federal funds. Look, I voted for the infrastructure bill. I secured funds for us back here in Michigan. I want to do more of that, passing the largest climate bill in the history of this country. Donald Trump's trying to erase it. We need a science-forward agenda delivering for us, meeting the moment for who our families are, what our children deserve, and that's why I'm running for United States Senate.
3: Hannah, we have an answer from Dr. Al Sayed as well.
4: Anna, thank you so much for such an important question. I just want to speak directly to what's happening right now. You've got DTE, which is the biggest spender in our entire politics. They spend on 93% of the entire elected state legislature, as well as most of our congresspeople, including my colleague here. And that allows them to get away with things like building one of the largest hyperscale data centers in our state in ex parte approval. Now, that's fancy terms for saying approval without actually going through the normal process. And this is going to increase the load on our grid by more than twice. Now, we just lost our power for 5 days in a row because of a mid-level storm. We need to do a lot better. To me, it's about transparency in policymaking. People should not be able to take that money and then turn the other cheek and then allow for these approval processes that aren't approval processes at all. I still have yet to see a plan from DTE about how they're going to improve our reliability while doubling, more so, the amount of electricity they're expected to provide for a data center that nobody asked for. I put out a terms of engagement because these data centers, that was one of 15 that proposed last year alone. We need to be serious about the incoming threat that's going to make all of this so much worse.
3: Thank you both, and thank you, Hannah, for your question. I want to address both of the candidates, and by the way, we are going to get to some text message questions as well from all of you at home. So, but I want to talk specifically about your campaigns. And I think it's noteworthy that one of the reasons we're doing this debate is to contrast the two of you, where you stand on so many issues, but also on how you go about doing your business, how you campaign. Dr. El Sayed, I'll begin with you. The Democratic Socialists of America have not made an endorsement in this particular race. But when you go to our rally, and we've covered so many of them, so many of them are from that organization. Who are you when it comes to your political stripes? Many people call you progressive. Some have accused you of being a socialist. Not that that's a bad word, but people have said that about you. Where do you stand on your politics? How would you describe your politics?
4: Roop, I'm a doctor and a scientist. I want policy solutions that actually map to the problems that we face. My governing experience is rebuilding a health department in the city of Detroit, leading Wayne County's Department of Health, Human, and Veterans Services. We had to go in there and work with a diverse community to be asking, what are the challenges we face and how do we actually solve them? We were able to identify the fact that our county ranked number 8 for medical debt nationwide, and we could eliminate that for a penny on the dollar. So we set aside $7 million to erase up to $700 million in medical debt. When kids couldn't get glasses, 30% of them would get tested positive for needing glasses and wouldn't get a pair, we put optometrists on vans outside of schools so that as soon as a kid got a positive test, they go out, get a full optometric exam, and get a pair of glasses delivered within 2 weeks of a vision test. Now, working with a diverse community of people, you come to realize that not every solution fits the same way. You've got to be thinking about a solution in the right way. When it comes to the question of socialism, I'm not a socialist. I'm just a capitalist who understands how capitalism works. The biggest threat to capitalism was never the idea of government regulation. It was always monopoly. I want you to think about the stuff that you have to buy, whether it's your groceries and the number of stores you can go to, or it's buying a flight to see your grandmother, or it's picking a phone or a phone provider. You have like 2 or 3 options, and that shouldn't be legal, but that's the way our economy works right now. So I think government ought to be there to regulate on monopolies and oligopolies so that everybody can actually participate in an economy without having to be forced to pay more or get paid less for the work they do.
3: Congresswoman Stevens, another question about your campaign. We've seen just in the last few days, of course, Senator Sanders, we've seen AOC, and we've seen Elizabeth Warren just today, and they're all behind Abdul. These are of the people who worked with you in the same room have watched you for your four terms. Should that concern voters that they're taking the outsider's side in this case? You have a minute and a half.
5: Well, I think that we should look at the fact that Brenda Lawrence, my longtime mentor and dear friend, Congresswoman from Oakland County representing Detroit, has been an early endorser of mine in this race alongside Governor Whitmer, Senator Stabenow, Senator Peters, who, like myself, has been recognized as the most effective lawmaker for our state. But let me be really clear right now, because I'm going to tell you what kind of politician I am. I am Michigan's manufacturing geek, okay? I have visited hundreds of small to mid-sized manufacturing shop floors. I have operated CNC machines in my life previous to being in elected office. I have a deep passion for the bread and butter of our state and a unique understanding of it. So when Donald Trump and Mike Rogers go to lick the bootstraps of China and start a trade war with Canada, screwing us over and selling us down the river, I will be standing up for us and securing things like what I did with the CHIPS and Science Act to deliver for our youth and equity and inclusion that is so very important to our future. Jobs for everyone, lower costs, and yeah, stop these abuses of power that are coming down from Trump and Rogers, who are treating it like the stock trading floor.
3: Congresswoman Haley Stevens, Dr. Al-Sayed, we thank you so much for your time. We're not done at all. In fact, the debate is only halfway through. Our conversation continues. We have a lot of text messages. This bat phone's been blowing up. We're going to take some of your questions. The debate continues on our streaming platform, Fox Local. Here's what you do. 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The candidates will answer more of your questions, and we'll hear from more of our studio audience as well. We've already received more than 700 text messages. We're going to comb through them. Get to a couple of them after the break. I'm Roop Raj. We'll see you in a few minutes.
1: 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Senator Gary Peters not seeking re-election. The candidates, Representative Haley Stevens, who represents the 11th Congressional District, and Dr. Abdul El Fayed. This debate, courtesy of Detroit Fox 2, WJBK TV.
3: 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Our producing team in the control room, they're monitoring all these texts. Yours could be asked next. We'll also hear from our studio audience as well. And so we begin with this text message with Dr. Abdul Al-Sayed and also Congresswoman Haley Stevens. How will you bring back manufacturing jobs and secure longevity for the big three? Congresswoman, you had a chance to address this earlier. We're going to begin with Dr. Al-Sayed on what he plans to do when it comes to manufacturing jobs and securing the big three.
4: Well, I'm grateful for the endorsement of the UAW. And they endorse me because they understand that a pathway forward to bring back the manufacturing that we lost because of terrible policies like USMCA, voted on by my friend here, is to make sure that we are thoughtful about actually regulating the way that corporations and the top of corporations make decisions. Number one, I think we need to ban stock buybacks. This is this process by which corporations will literally buy their own stock to artificially raise their stock price, taking money away from the future of R&D and the workers themselves. Number two, I actually think that there's a pathway, unlike the stupid tariffs of Donald Trump, which is around-the-clock tariffs for everyone, I think that there's a place for targeted tariffs. If you think about free trade like cancer, I think we need some chemo. And the way that that would work is that they were transparent, specific, directed to particular product lines. And then number three, I think we need to massively invest in being continuing to be the best place to make an internal combustion engine in the world, and also to invest in EVs and EV infrastructure. And I want to talk about what I mean by that. I don't believe in a mandate, but what I do believe is that you should be able to buy a $25,000 300-mile range car brought to you by the big three. Why? Because that's the way that we're going to be able to create a product line that can compete all over the world with the kinds of cars that China is now manufacturing and eating our lunch on. But that means we have to invest in workers, and that really is the most important piece here. The UAW has built the American automotive industry. We need to be invested in them. We need to make sure that we continue to have the best manufacturing and engineering talent in the world, and that means ending the restriction that we've seen, and it means investing in our workers again. again, we have an opportunity to continue to lead if we're willing to actually think past the ridiculousness of the Trump administration into what the future can be and into how we continue to invest in workers, engineers, and a product line be fit for the future.
3: Congresswoman, I know you have a lot of notes and a lot in your mind and heart about manufacturing, but does it disturb you at all that the UAW put their endorsement to Abdul when you've done all this stuff for manufacturing that you've talked about?
5: Look, I am so deeply proud to have a longstanding relationship with retirees and UAW members and to have 17 labor endorsements in this race by a long shot. And I'm also very proud to have receipts and plans, and I'll show you where I'm leading the charge. Costs are killing us in our manufacturing sector. All right. The trade war with Canada has sold us out. There are 1,000 Cleveland Cliffs workers, mostly in Downriver, that are out of work right now. You know, Mike Rogers wants to rubber stamp all of this. The stakes couldn't be higher. November is 50-50. He said on the leaked call he wants to run against Abdul. He knows that I passed bipartisan wins for Michigan with chips and science to lessen our dependence on China, that I want to do that with critical minerals, which will lower costs and create jobs and continue to propel us as a manufacturing hub. And look, Rook, I was deeply proud to play a role in the Obama administration when our big three was on the line, particularly General Motors and Chrysler and hundreds of thousands of manufacturing jobs across our state. That was a long time ago, but it was policy that worked. We cannot take for granted that this incredible state of ours, Michigan, is just one of a handful left in the country whose central economy, all the jobs, drive through manufacturing. I'm going to be the champion for that in the United States Senate, and I'm going to run through anyone and anything that gets in my way to deliver for us.
3: You know, one of the things and one of the reasons we wanted this debate to happen right now, just hardly what a week away from the big election, is because people don't always understand the differences between the two of you. Some of them are clear, some of them are not. So I'm going to ask you a question that is really mirrored in this text message from one of our Fox 2 viewers. And I think this is really a poignant question. Dr. Al-Sayed, I'll begin with you. What is the number one thing Senate Democrats are failing to do right now that you would do differently?
4: Well, number one, I just think the filibuster itself is anti-democratic. And we had an opportunity to break the filibuster. Now, let me just talk about what the filibuster is. The filibuster is a process by which all of the Senate can hide behind one senator who wants to filibuster, which requires a 60-vote threshold to break. And that means that you need 60 votes to pass something when it really should just be the majority number of votes. I oppose the filibuster. I think the filibuster has been anti-democratic for a lot of reasons. And once you get past that, we have the opportunity to get money out of politics, to take on Citizens United. We have the opportunity to put money back in pockets by doing things like passing the PRO Act, to stand with unions like the UAW who've endorsed us. We have the opportunity to start changing and enforcing our antitrust policies so a few corporations can't pick your pocket at every turn. We have the opportunity to tax billionaires their wealth, and we have the opportunity to finally guarantee every single person in this country health care through Medicare for all. But we've got to get the democracy part of it right. And right now, the biggest risks to our democracy are the filibuster, it's anti-democratic at the Senate, and money in politics. The attack ads that you've seen, probably in the last commercial break itself, that change our political system. When you ask $60 million to come into a race for you and then say that somehow you're electable, I think you don't quite understand what electability means. If you need a $60 million crutch, you probably can't be elected on your own terms. So I would just say that you should probably, if you really want to beat Mike Rogers, find the candidate who is electable without having to ask for a $60 million crutch to do it.
3: Congresswoman?
5: Well, look, you talk about the senators who've come in here from the coasts to campaign alongside Abdul. And I think one of the things they are really missing is what we need here in Michigan. You know, an understanding of what makes our state tick. You know, go and visit a small business. Go and talk to a black-owned business. You know, I know it's great to host rallies and have these fun events, but everywhere I have gone in Michigan, I have taken the time to visit a minority-owned business. I want to see my bill that would take an investment capital structure into black-owned businesses. So things like what we have on the Avenue of Fashion, which is a national best practice, that we can do that in Saginaw and Muskegon and Lansing. There's so much great economic development happening here, but our tax code and our tax dollars aren't working for us, which is why I have staked such a big part of my campaign on hope and equity so that every zip code gets equal investment. I have fought to bring these dollars into Pontiac, and I'm darn proud of it. You know, for the bridge and for youth recreation, we need to continue to do that across the state. And the people who aren't from here, who are so eager to campaign here, they should really come and spend some time with the residents and the people who I'm hearing from each and every single day. Look, there's a lot to be proud of for Michigan, but there is so much we could be doing more for folks.
4: Rupa, I believe your question. I just want to make sure that the viewer had the question answered, because I think it was about what was going wrong in the Senate, and we got this conversation about why senators should come visit, which is actually exactly what they just did. But I just also want to just be clear about this. That at the end of the day, yes, you should go to small businesses. That's actually what we've done. We've also gone to 475 public events where we actually took questions from an audience rather than these baked and polished, made for a camera events that too often is the way that my friend has campaigned. And so, look, we do bring people in because we want to actually introduce them to Michiganders. And wouldn't it be better if one of our senators went to the Senate with colleagues ready to work with them on day one?
7: Well, I do want to ask you both about contrasting something that I think is really important right now. When we talk about ICE, this is something that obviously has seemed to kind of calm down a bit, but it's still fundamentally important to everyone who's watching right now. Congresswoman Stevens, where do you stand on ICE and the funding for ICE and where things should be going?
5: Well, I am leading the charge in the Congress right now to redirect $70 billion of your tax money, Michiganders' taxpayer money, that went to ICE at the expense of your health care, at the expense of food benefits, all things that I am hearing from Michiganders where they are experiencing pain points. We've got to redirect that $70 billion back into communities. I called for Kristi Noem to go. She was fired. But guess what? No reforms. Not a penny more for this rogue agency that is wreaking havoc. Look, I've talked to administrators at Harms Elementary in Detroit. You know, parents who are afraid to drop their kids off for school because of these ICE raids. This isn't working for us. This is abuse of power. And I am standing up to Trump right now on these abuses of power. Not shouting into a bullhorn, not getting in front of the first camera I see, but doing the hard work. That is what Michigan deserves. Look, my opponent here, Abdul, he is such a talented guy. He's written 3 books. He's had 300 podcasts. You know, he's had all this attention. But the deal is we don't need a celebrity candidate. We don't need a celebrity senator. We need somebody who is committed to 6 years of hard, unglamorous work that's going to stand up to this junk that is wreaking havoc and causing chaos right before our very eyes. It's unacceptable.
7: All right, Congresswoman, thank you. Dr. El-Sayed, you heard Congresswoman Stevens there say essentially strip away some of the funding for ICE. Is that not good enough?
4: Well, she's also voted to raise ICE funding 4 times. That's the part that you didn't hear. 4 times voted to raise ICE funding, voted to thank ICE, in fact. So this is the same kind of D.C. hypocrisy, I hate to say it, that we often see. Say one thing in front of a camera, do another thing. I said that we need to abolish ICE. ICE is not about immigration. ICE is not about the southern border. We can have a safe and secure southern border. We can also enforce immigration policy. But ICE is not about that. ICE is about normalizing paramilitary force on our streets. And I just want to push back on the idea that it's calmed down. I mean, I was just in Genesee County this weekend, and you had raids in Saginaw. People are scared to death, and we've got a congresswoman who tells you that she's against ICE, has voted to raise ICE funding, voted to thank ICE, called the people who work in ICE, I don't know, very fine public servants and other things when she went and visited herself. So I'm just saying that I do the thing that I say I'm going to do. I don't think ICE needs to exist. For the better part of our country's history, we did not have an ICE, and I think we can do a much better job when it comes to immigration without one. And here's the last thing I just want to say about this. When it comes to the question of immigration, we need Democrats who are going to stand up and actually talk about the great good that immigration has done for our country in the first place. The idea that somehow we can't say abolish ICE because we're so afraid of what they're going to say when we've seen ICE terrorize people in our streets, to me, is exactly the kind of cowardice that we don't need from Democrats. So, yeah, I'm going to take the bullhorn, and I'm going to say that I think we need to abolish ICE because I am not afraid of what they're going to say about me.
7: Doctor, I do want to follow up, though, with both of you. Isn't saying abolish ICE like saying defund the police? Is that just busting the whole thing open? Or do you believe that in order to have enforcement, you need to have an agency that knows how to do it?
4: Yeah, well, I just also ran government agencies. And I know that when a culture of impunity sets into a government agency, it becomes almost impossible to take out. And so I think the agency as it exists does not need to exist. That's not to say that we are not going to keep our streets secure. That's not to say that we're not going to enforce immigration policy. That's not to say we shouldn't have a safe, secure southern border.
7: How do you do it?
4: The same way we did it for most of our history, Roop. For most of our history, we didn't have ICE. We had INS, and they were targeted. They obeyed the laws of this land. They didn't terrorize people in places like preschools and parking lots. They didn't run up in schools and churches. They understood that their job, yes, was to enforce immigration policy, but they did it under the protection of the Constitution itself. And that's what we're losing here. You've got ICE agents who do not understand that the central law of this country is the Constitution itself. ICE has become a tyrannical agency, and I think there is no way to get past that except for to undo the agency and then build from scratch.
7: Congresswoman,
1: Dr. Abdul El-Sayed, a candidate for the U.S. Senate. He's running against Representative Haley Stevens, who now represents the 11th Congressional District. This debate, courtesy of Detroit, Fox 2.
7: On video, saying on social media before about the fine people of ICE. Do you feel differently about that? Do you believe that both can be true, that there needs to be reform, but there are good people working with ICE?
5: Roop, let me just be very clear. Complaints and slogans aren't solutions, all right? I went up to an ICE detention facility to call out and see why people were losing their lives, why they were being held for long periods of time without due process. This has been an outrage. And look, a lot of you remember Abdul from when he first ran for governor in 2018. It didn't work out. So he started the podcast, he wrote the books, and now he's running for Senate. And he's already bought the website for president. You know, it's just another rung on the ladder. That's not what this job is for me. That's not why I'm putting up my hand in this moment. It's not about celebrity. This is about making sure that Mike Rogers doesn't get anywhere close to this seat. I'm the only one on this stage who has beat MAGA 4 times and delivered repeatedly for this state and for our values, for our rights, and our freedoms. And I promise you, Michigan, I will make us shine.
7: Dr. El-Sayed, there are people watching this right now, and every time they hear this podcast business, they're scratching their heads. They're putting food on the table, gas in the tank. They're curious to know what that's about. Have you made a ton of money because of podcasts?
4: Yeah, I don't know. Like I told all the viewers at the outset that while my opponent was going to make this about me and her, I want to make this about you. Somehow she just really, you can listen to the podcast. It's there. Congresswoman, if you enjoy podcasts about public health, I welcome you to take a listen. You seem very concerned about that. I'm more concerned about the fact that people can't pay for their gas. They can't pay for their groceries. We're fighting a war that's cost us billions of dollars that has been pushed by the government of a foreign country, the same foreign country that the folks paying for your ads want us to send billions of dollars to. And that's the thing that I think Michiganders really want to understand. They're not that worried about the fact that I host a podcast. They're worried about the fact that right now, for a lot of folks, their kids go to schools that are unbecoming of their future. They are worried about the fact that they can't gas up their car because it costs, what, $4.50 a gallon? They're worried about the fact that the same corporations who funded your campaign are raising rates on the things that they can't go without, like their power. So I'd really like us to focus on the things that actually matter, which have nothing to do with the podcast, have everything to do with the future of Michiganders that we would like to serve.
5: Yeah, but it also is about transparency. And you have not released your full tax returns, $300,000 in other income, while you sat in the podcast chair and you talked junk healthcare cures that RFK Jr. would thumbs up. You talk about getting money out of politics and putting money in people's pockets, but still no one knows who's putting the money in your pocket. You know, I have been transparent, and I am offering, you know, real plans to address the cost of living crisis,
7: we want to be able to
5: tackle Donald Trump.
7: And what you're talking about, you did, but you also made some accusations here. Dr. El-Sayed, that is a question that some people may have that Congresswoman's talking about. Talk about the money and the financial disclosures. You were going to release some.
4: We
7: today.
4: Released all of our financial disclosures. Again, this is a distraction from the issues in your life.
5: But not
4: I'd love to talk about transparency. Mm-hmm. I really would. Because I want you to ask yourself, there is this group called the Center for Democratic Priorities. They didn't exist until they popped up and started running ads for my opponent. And then there's this other group called Center Forward that paid for a flight for the congresswoman and her mother to go to Portugal. And they just released their donors. And then it's a whole bunch of shell 501c4 organizations. They're the folks who are literally putting money in our pockets right now to try and miss and disinform us about this race. And here's the thing about it. None of it actually makes your life better. Think about the $60 million that got spent in this race. What could $60 million do for a community in Detroit? What could $60 million mean for erasing medical debt? I'll tell you, $6 billion it could erase. But they want to spend it to get the congresswoman elected. Why? because at the end of the day, they know that they're going to have a safe seat doing their bidding instead of yours. Every single dollar that DTE is spending is a down payment on knowing that they can raise your rates. Every single dollar that Blue Cross Blue Shield spends in this race is a down payment on raising your premium.
7: All right.
4: Every single dollar.
7: Thank you, Dr.
4: Alsea.
7: I want to ask some more questions from our audience at home right now. You're texting us. I got them right here. The next question is, how will you ensure low-income communities receive equitable and adequate education? You've heard so many people say Michigan ranks 44th when it comes to literacy for fourth graders. We'll start with Congresswoman Haley Stevens. What are you doing now? What do you plan to do should you become senator?
5: Well, we are certainly being robbed by Washington, D.C. and Donald Trump, who treats the Oval Office like a stock trade floor. This is why I want to end the corruption of seeing people who want to be celebrities or get famous or rich in office. I want to ban stock trading. Folks, I'm the only non-millionaire in this race. But let me tell you something about what I have worked on and what I am fighting for: full funding for special education. You know, our public schools here in Michigan are getting the short end of the stick. And if we fully fund special education, we can meet the needs that a family in Royal Oak has talked to me about, where they feel torn about making sure that their child with special complex medical needs actually gets the education they deserve. This is also why we have to expand Medicaid, not just reinstate the cuts that Donald Trump cut. We have got to expand these programs. And I consider myself a warrior for public education. And this is also why I have written legislation and why I'm leading the charge to redirect grants to go into the profession of education, just like my father was. He was a first grade teacher in the city of Detroit doing reading recovery, in addition to running his small business. And so I want to see more people go into that profession, go into our public schools, and that is going to certainly solve a lot of problems for us.
7: Dr. Al-Sayed, you heard the Congresswoman say redirect grant money. Is that part of the solution here? What do you think?
4: You know, you asked a really important question about education. I'd like to answer that question. I'm proud of the fact that the American Federation of Teachers has endorsed me in this race. And they've done it because I'm a proud product of public schools. I know what it's like to walk into a public school in Detroit in January. And kids are bundled up because the boiler's broken trying to learn how to read. You talk about a literacy crisis. How do you learn how to read when you have to wear a coat in the middle of the day? We put glasses on kids' faces specifically because we knew that it doesn't matter what's happening on the blackboard if you can't see the blackboard. But we need to radically rethink how we do public education in this country. We are not invested nearly enough. I want to tie the support for public education through the Department of Education, which, by the way, needs not just to be brought back, but fully invested in. I want to tie that funding to the Department of Defense. So when they try to raise the Department of Defense budget, we're going to make sure we're invested in public schools too. I also think that the way that we have funded local education, specifically school buildings, has too often ported the historical racism of the past. Right now, we fund school buildings based on property tax. Property tax is a function of property value. Property value is a function of who's been able to live where as a function of redlining from the past. And when we say that that same process should be patterning the social mobility of the future through public schools, that's a real problem. But I just want to say this. I actually agree with the Congresswoman on one really critical thing. We are being robbed. The money that we should have to invest in our schools is being sent to foreign governments to destroy other people's schools instead of investing in our own. And that is exactly what AIPAC wants you to do and why they're spending so much money to get the congresswoman
7: elected. Dr. Al-Sayed, Congresswoman, it's one point in which at least partially you agree on. As one of you will be taking on Mike Rogers, people want to know, what are the defining differences? This next question comes to us from a young person herself who actually is a student in Detroit, a college student. And we thank you so much, Kimora, for being with us here today. What's your question to the candidates?
8: Good evening, candidates. My name is Kimora Riddick, and I'm a Wayne State University junior studying broadcast journalism. And my question is about the wildfires. So the wildfires from Canada deeply affected Michigan's air quality, especially in Detroit. What environmental measures are you planning to decrease the dangers of air pollution?
7: Let's start with Congresswoman Haley Stevens.
5: Yeah, well, it is so great to have a student from Wayne here. I've just treasured working with that university in their science program and STEM education. And that is very much at the heart of why we need good climate
9: policy, not the junk science that we are getting from the Trump administration. And let me tell you what I think that looks like. One, we've got to cut the carbon emissions. We've got to lessen our dependence on big oil and gas. Investments like I secured in our clean energy future so that from Marquette to Detroit, we were evolving and moving forward. You know, that has been stripped away by Donald Trump, and that's not right. But it's also not enough to just say, hey, we're going to go in there and just fight Trump. We've got to put forward our own creative ideas, which is why for four

0: for plastic and our supply chain. This is an opportunity for Michigan manufacturing, Michigan innovation to shine. I want to make sure that we are leading the way. And then when Kamara is a broadcast personality, she's talking about the things that we have secured in the United States Senate for Michigan, for our jobs and for our clean energy future.
1: Dr. Al-Sayed, clean air. Kamara, just be careful. If you become a broadcast personality, somebody might come after you. I just want to speak specifically to your question. I can tell you about what we've already done. We put air quality monitors all over Wayne County so folks can get real-time information about the air that they're breathing. Took on some of the biggest corporate polluters in our state when I was in the city of Detroit. Took on Marathon Petroleum, the biggest polluter and the most polluted zip code in the state. Forced them to invest their own money to reduce emissions when they had wanted to increase them. The truth of the matter is that these wildfires are happening more often because it's drier and hotter than it has been in the past. It's drier and hotter because we continue to rely on fossil fuels for our energy. We need to get to 100% renewable energy. And the only way we're going to do that is by taking the Chevrons and the Exxons of the world out of our politics. Now, guess whose campaign they supported? Well, if you guessed my congresswoman colleague, you probably guessed right, because yes, they have both given to that campaign. So when you hear ideas of things that ought to be done, but they never actually get done, you should ask yourself why it doesn't get done. Well, because the people who sell oil in this country fund the politicians who make sure that they can keep selling oil.
2: Dr. Al-Sayed, Congresswoman, thank you so much. We have another text question, one of the many, many text questions. This one I think is important because, again, my main goal and our main goal at Fox 2, let's differentiate between the two of you. What are the big differences here? So what would you do on your first day in office? We'll begin with you, Dr. Al-Sayed. What would you do on your first day of office should you become senator?
1: Anybody who knows me knows that getting people health care is the passion of my life. I went to medical school only to realize that too often our health care system is part of the problem. We need and deserve guaranteed health care through Medicare for all. I have been thinking about this question. In fact, I've testified to the U.S. Senate twice. This wouldn't be my first time walking into the chamber. On Medicare for all, guaranteeing health care, on eliminating the medical debt in this country, $225 billion. Now, on Medicare for All, there is work that we're going to have to do. We're going to have to get a president elected who can do it in 2029. Now, in the process, though, I actually think that we could eliminate all the medical debt in this country, $225 billion. Just so you understand what that is the amount of the GDP of more than half of U.S. states in this country. So on day one, I want to offer medical debt relief to everybody. I think we could get bipartisan support to do it, and I'd love to get that done. And let's start working through Medicare for All, and then let's make sure that we can get money out of politics so the big pharmas and the big insurances of the world aren't in the way when it comes down to finally getting this done for all Americans.
2: Congresswoman, in a minute and a half, tell us what you do on your first day in office.
0: Yeah, day one, we have to stand up to the abuses of power. Take it from somebody who has been recognized as our most effective lawmaker. When I tell you I'm going to go to the United States Senate and ban stock trading for elected officials, their spouses, their children, for our president and our vice president, and for candidates for those offices, I am going to get it done. I am sick and tired of seeing Donald Trump sell us out to the highest bidder, go cut deals with every other country except for cutting deals for us here in Michigan. We have been paying the price, and it is not acceptable. And speaking of prices, day one actions to lower costs and to invest in small businesses, minority-owned businesses right here in Michigan. Those are your tax dollars, and I believe in the effective stewardship of them so that they go back to our communities here, and I've got the receipts for that. I've got the proof points for that. And then lastly, we got to make sure that the jobs of the future are coming from the place that we all love to call home, which is why my manufacturing agenda on day one will also be in the hopper. I got all the bills ready to go, Roop.
2: We have 30 seconds left for each of you to answer the following question. What makes you think you're the formidable candidate who can take on Mike Rogers? 30 seconds, Dr. Al-Sayed.
1: Well, poll after poll after poll has shown, despite what my colleague says, that I am the most competitive candidate to take on Mike Rogers. But it's also this, that you've got to have something you're fighting for. Ask yourself, if DTE funds both Mike Rogers and Haley Stevens, who wins? DTE wins. And Blue Cross and Big Pharma and Big Tech and AIPAC, all funded by the same people. We need a choice. I'm the only candidate in this race who does not take corporate money. And so I offer a real contrast to a guy who has never seen a corporate dollar he did not want.
2: Congresswoman Haley Stevens, 30 seconds.
0: Well, look, Governor Whitmer, Attorney General Nessel, the chair of the Michigan Legislative Black Caucus, Amos O'Neill, they all agree that I will be Michigan.

0: workhorse, that I will stand up for us on day one, that I will beat Mike Rogers just like I have beat Republicans four times over.
1: Thank you so much. Congresswoman Haley Stevens, Dr. Al-Sayed, the vote is now in the people's hands, a week away, a critical conversation happening on this stage that, yes, is local, but is national as the world is watching to hear what both of you have to say. We thank you for your time here today. We want to thank you for joining us in this special edition of The Pulse. If you miss any of the debate or the Republican or Democratic gubernatorial debates, you can watch all of them on Fox2Detroit.com or on our YouTube page. 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We're taking you inside the spin room where both of these candidates were answering questions from the media who've come up.
2: C-SPAN Radio, this debate courtesy of Detroit Fox 2 WJBK-TV. Again, we note that the primary is coming up next Tuesday, August 4th. The candidate, Haley Stevens, a representative of the 11th District in Michigan, and Dr. Abdul El-Fayed, they are running to succeed Gary Peters, who is not seeking re-election.
3: Campaign 2026 coverage now. House Democratic Leader Hakeem Jeffries joined Pennsylvania Governor Josh Shapiro to campaign for U.S. House candidate Bob Brooks in Bethlehem, Pennsylvania. This happened on July 26th with just 100 days until the midterm elections.
4: Wow. I got to say, look at this crowd on a Sunday afternoon. Very impressive. I want to thank you all for showing up and getting in this fight with us. For those of you who don't know me, my name is Bob Brooks. I'm a 20-year firefighter in the city of Bethlehem and a union president. Snowplow driver, small business owner, local high school baseball coach, dad and grandpa. And yes, you might have heard, I'm running for Congress right here in Aliette Valley to give working people a voice in Washington. I have to be honest, running for Congress was not on my bingo card. I'm not a politician, far from it, actually. I'm a regular working person, like so many of the faces that I see in this room. I've always worked. I've never not worked. I started working when I was 10 years old as a paper boy. Sometimes I work two or three jobs. I've delivered pizzas, washed dishes, bartended, and driven a beer truck. So you might be wondering, Bob, you're a hardworking guy. Why do you want to go to Washington and where they're not really working hard for us? And that's exactly the point. It's time we had somebody representing the Lehigh Valley in Congress who actually understands the challenges working people are facing. I understand them because I've lived them. I've lived in public housing. I've relied on food stamps when times were hard. I've had to choose between paying the medical bills and paying the mortgage. I've worked hard, and I made it out of the fire. I'm proud to be standing here today. Along the way, I had the honor of becoming the president of the Pennsylvania Professional Firefighters Association. I fought for higher wages, better health care, and better working conditions for my members. Now I want to take that experience with me to the halls of Congress so we can actually pass laws that work for working people. That starts with putting out the dumpster fire that we're seeing in D.C. right now. So how are we going to do that? We need to tackle the culture of corruption in Washington head on. Ban corporate PAC money. Stop members of Congress from trading stocks. Raise the minimum wage. Pass the PRO Act. Set term limits. Deliver health care for all Americans. And yes, stop the endless wars overseas that are jacking up our costs and using the money we invest right here at home. My opponent, Ryan McKenzie. I knew I need a pause there. He is part of the culture problem and the corruption problem in Washington that I'm talking about. Here's a guy who's never held a job outside of politics. His entire life has been built around it. He went from Harvard to Harrisburg to Congress. He doesn't understand the challenges working people are facing. Instead, he votes to hurt us every chance he gets. Ryan McKenzie casted the deciding vote for the god-awful One Big Beautiful Bill. He is the reason tens of thousands of our neighbors will lose their health insurance. He is the reason penny premiums are skyrocketing. He is the reason why it costs more than $4 a gallon to fill up at the gas pump. He campaigned on a promise to lower cost and invest here at home. Instead, he's voted for a cost-spiking war of choice in Iran that has made everything more expensive. Gas, groceries, you name it. So I'll tell you this. We're going to steamroll Ryan McKenzie. Yeah! I want to emphasize that. I want that to be known because he works for himself, his donors, his party bosses. Me, I work for you. I work for us. Yeah. So let me close with this. Regular people are tired of being kicked in the teeth. What's happening right now in Washington is not working for us. It's time to send them a message. We are going to get down there. We're going to flip some tables, and we're going to get to work on lowering costs and cleaning up the corruption for the people. For the first time in a long time, they are going to hear us. I hope you all are fired up here today. Let's give a warm welcome to my good friend and our governor, Governor Josh Shapiro.
5: What's up, guys? What's up, Bethlehem? Man, it is good to be in a house of labor here today. Let me just say, I'm proud of the fact that there are more union workers working today than the day I took office nearly 4 years ago. We support the union way of life. I'm grateful we got some big union leaders in the House. Maurice Cobb, the Secretary Treasurer of the PAAFL-CIO, is here. Thank you. Jimmy Riley, who's been a friend for a lot of years from the operators. And Bernie Hall, our leader of the steelworkers, is in the House. Thank you, Bernie. We got a lot of important folks here. I want to just say a special thanks to some of our elected leaders. Josh Siegel, our Lehigh County executive, is here. Thank you, Josh. Tara Zerinsky, our Northampton County executive, is here. Thank you, Tara. Jeannie McNeil, the deciding vote in the state house every single time. Thank you, Jeannie. And I'm thankful that we've got our former congresswoman here who believes in unity in the Lehigh Valley, Susan Wild. Thank you, Susan. A good friend for a lot of years. So I feel like it's important, since we're in a house of labor, for me to reiterate a promise I made to you years ago, and a promise I've kept, that on my watch, Pennsylvania will never be a right-to-work state. We will always respect the union way of life. And I got to tell you, I'm so grateful to be your governor, to be the 48th governor of this great Commonwealth, to go out every single day with a singular focus, which is to get done for the good people of Pennsylvania. Thank you for that opportunity. And we've seen real progress right here in the Lehigh Valley. We've grown our economy, landed the largest private sector investment in life sciences history right here in Pennsylvania, where Eli Lilly, out of 300 places across the country, chose the Lehigh Valley for 850 new jobs and a $4 billion investment. And let's be clear, They can't bring Eli Lilly here without a whole bunch of steam fitters and laborers and a whole bunch of building trades building this world-class facility. We're seeing great growth, not just in our economy in the Lehigh Valley, but in our schools as well. A 23% increase in funding for Lehigh County schools on my watch. And it's not just money for the bottom line of a school district. Universal free breakfast is now the law in this Commonwealth. We've hired thousands of mental health professionals to help our children flourish and be strong. We're making sure our class sizes are smaller, and for the first time in more than a decade, the number of teachers is rising here in the Lehigh Valley and across Pennsylvania. We've invested in our cops. We've invested in violence prevention initiatives, and violent crime is down here more than 16%. Homicides are down 39%. And at the same time, we're putting money back in people's pockets. You know, we've come together. Jeannie knows this. She's been the critical vote every step of the way. We have cut taxes 10 different times for Pennsylvanians on my watch. Never raised them. Delivered the largest targeted tax cut for seniors in more than two decades. And we've made sure parents who are trying to afford putting their kids in childcare have more money back in their pockets. Here in the Lehigh Valley alone, in Lehigh County to be more specific, 13,000 families have benefited from our child care tax cut. We're putting money back in people's pockets. But here's the problem. Every time we put a buck back in somebody's pocket, Donald Trump and Ryan McKenzie take $2 out the other side. Yeah. You see, their agenda of chaos, cruelty, and corruption is costing us more money every day. So we make these investments in our schools, hold the line on property taxes, cut other taxes, pass policies that allow you to make more money, pass policies that expand the union way of life to grow wages in our state. And we do all that work here in the Commonwealth of Pennsylvania. But yet across the country, Republicans are taking too much money out of our pockets. You think about it. Ryan McKenzie knows better, right? He and Donald Trump actually both campaigned on the same platform. They said they'd never mess with Medicaid. They said, right? You remember that? Yeah. They said they were going to make sure that these endless wars were stopped. And they said they were going to put more money back in your pockets. Well, now it's been almost a couple years of this guy in Congress. Let's examine his record.
3: Pennsylvania Democratic Governor Josh Shapiro.
5: First thing he did when he had the power was to leave the Lehigh Valley, go to D.C., and turn his back on all of you. Because his boss, Donald Trump, said, we need to give a tax cut to the people at the very top. And with all due respect to those hardworking Americans who've done well, they don't need a tax cut. And I'll tell you something else. The way they paid for that tax cut is shameful. Because what they did was they said, we're going to put together the money to pay for the tax cut for the people at the very top by cutting health care and food assistance for the people who need it most. The people who are working. The people who are struggling to get by. Disabled Pennsylvanians. They're the ones paying for this tax cut that Ryan McKenzie wanted to give out because Donald Trump told him to. So we put a buck in your pocket, McKenzie takes $2 out. Let me explain how this has specifically hurt the Lehigh Valley. We are losing, across Pennsylvania, 510,000 people are losing their health care because of that vote, because of that new law. 510,000. 140,000 more are going to lose SNAP, food assistance. Here in the Lehigh Valley, 31,000 people are going to lose access to health care. And another 6,100 either have lost or are about to lose SNAP. I want you to stop and think about that for a minute. The Lehigh Valley elected a congressman whose first action was to strip away health care from 31,000 of his neighbors. take away food assistance from 6,000 more people and children. That is the height of cruelty. To rip away someone's food off their table to give a tax cut to the people at the very top, that is shameful. That's Ryan McKenzie, and that's Donald Trump, and that's why we need to throw Ryan McKenzie out of the House of Representatives. And if you haven't, lost health care, if you haven't lost food assistance, well, I'll tell you what else you're doing because of Ryan McKenzie. You're paying a whole lot more for gas when you go over to get it at the pump. I was just checking it out on the Wawa over at East Broad Street right here in Bethlehem, right? You've been there, right? Head on over and get a shorty after this. $4.20 a gallon. By the way, Ryan McKenzie could have stopped that. The president engaged in a wrong war of choice in Iran. It was wrong. He had no idea why the hell he got in. Now he has no idea how the hell to get out. 17 service members have lost their lives. And it's a reminder every day when you go to the pump, when you go to Wawa, and it's $4.20. Here's a reminder. 5 times, Ryan McKenzie had the power to vote to stop the president from engaging in this wrong-headed war. And 5 times, he lined up and did whatever Donald Trump told him to do. You're paying more at the pump. We're losing American service members. And we're engaged in a war that Ryan McKenzie and Donald Trump promised that we would never, ever be in. He's making things cost more at the pump. He's making things cost more because you're losing health care. And I'll tell you what else he's doing. He's given a rubber stamp to Donald Trump's tariff policies, which have cost every Pennsylvania family $2,000 more dollars. So you think about that. You're paying $2,000 more for the tariffs. You're paying $4.20 for your gas when it was almost, you know, $1.50, almost $2 less before this war started. You're losing health care. You're losing food assistance. And Ryan McKenzie, man, that guy's just a rubber stamp every step of the way for Trump's chaos and cruelty and corruption. But here's the good news. We don't have to dwell on the negative. We don't have to just see these bad things happening and feel like it's out of our control. We've got control. And we've got a candidate who will reverse these bad policies. We've got a candidate we can believe in to go to D.C. and actually have our back. And that candidate is our Democratic nominee for Congress, Bob Brooks.
6: Governor Josh Shapiro, Democrat of Pennsylvania.
5: Bob Brooks, my friend Bob Brooks, he has spent a lifetime fighting to make sure firefighters and other union members have access to health care. He's not going to go to D.C. and rip it away. He's going to make sure more people have access to health care. Bob Brooks has spent a lifetime fighting for the middle class, making sure they've got more opportunity in life. He's going to go to D.C. and continue that work, reverse the cruelty, reverse the chaos, and put an end to this corruption that we're seeing every single day. When Donald Trump sits behind the Oval Office desk, he's thinking about how to get rich. He's not thinking about your life. And Ryan McKenzie's letting him get away with it. Bob Brooks is not going to let Donald Trump get away with the corruption that we are seeing every single day. I'll tell you another reason why we need Bob Brooks in the Congress of the United States. Because he's a firefighter. And firefighters are always there for you. They are there for you on your worst day. My family and I can attest to that. Our lives were saved by brave firefighters like Bob Brooks. When you spend a lifetime being there for people when they're down, being there for people when they are hurting, being there for people when they need help at their worst moments, you have compassion in your heart. You've got a servant's heart. That's the kind of people we need in the Congress of the United States. So that you can look away for a minute, not just have to focus on the chaos. You can look away and know that you've got a guy there who represents our values and, more importantly, represents us and is going to fight for us every single day. So I'm here in the Lehigh Valley to tell you, let's understand how Ryan McKenzie's led us wrong. Let's understand that Donald Trump's policies, his chaos, his cruelty, his corruption, have a real cost to Pennsylvania, have a real cost to the American people. But let's not dwell on that, because we have an opportunity here to elect Bob Brooks to the Congress of the United States. And here in Pennsylvania, more broadly, and you're going to hear about this in a moment, we have more competitive races for Congress than any other state in the country. We are, of course, the swingiest swing state in the entire country. Pennsylvania is the place that decides it all, and it's no different in these midterms. If you elect Bob Brooks, if you elect Paige Cognetti and Janelle Stelson and Bob Harvey, I believe those four races hold the key to who is in the majority in the Congress of the United States. And with Democrats in the majority, we're going to work to reverse those cuts to SNAP, reverse those cuts to health care, and have real accountability for the corruption that we are seeing every day in Washington, D.C. That's what a Democratic Congress will give you. So Pennsylvania, we've got a lot of power here, and we've got a great guy in Bob Brooks that we can rally around. And I believe we not only have power, we've got a real responsibility to do this work. Let me close with this. We're in the midst right now of celebrating 250 years of this great nation. A moment where even though we are dealing with some temporary challenges, we should give thanks to the fact that we are blessed to live in the greatest country on the face of the earth. Yeah. A country and a vision and ideals that were started right here in Pennsylvania. 250 years ago, that band of patriots gathered at Independence Hall, the old state house in Philadelphia, to declare their independence from a king. And then they came back about a decade later to set up the guardrails of our democracy and write our Constitution. It's a beautiful thing. What our founders really did was they started something. They didn't finish it. And they left it for the next generation to do the work. You know how I know that? Because one of my predecessors said that. Ben Franklin, famously, after he signed first the Declaration of Independence, then was one of only about five to come back and sign the Constitution, walked out after the heated debates onto the cobblestone streets of Philadelphia. And a woman walked over to him at that moment. Think about it. This woman didn't even have the right to vote at that moment. She walked over to him and said, "Dr. Franklin, what do we have here? A monarchy or a republic?" Franklin looked her in the eye and said, "A republic, if you can keep it." I would argue that while the words "if you can keep it" weren't written in the Declaration of Independence, weren't written in the Constitution, maybe the most important words in the history of our country. Because what it meant was that every citizen going forward would have a responsibility to do this work. So here in Pennsylvania, this is our time to pick up the baton of leadership from those who came before us, including Ben Franklin and the other founders, and do this work right now. It's one of the reasons why I've teamed up with our outstanding party chair, Eugene D. Pasquale, who's leading our Democrats so well.
6: Pennsylvania Governor Josh Shapiro, a Democrat, in Bethlehem, Pennsylvania.
5: I and our team are running the largest coordinated campaign effort in the history of the Commonwealth of Pennsylvania. My name is on the ballot this year, along with Austin Davis's. And boy, oh boy, do I want to win re-election. And with your help, we will, but hear me on this. Hear me on this. I want to make sure every single Democrat wins on that ballot this year, including my friend Bob Brooks. And if we do our work, Lehigh Valley, we will reelect your governor, elect a great congressman, and we will make Hakeem Jeffries the Speaker of the United States House of Representatives. And when Hakeem is in charge, good things will happen. And by the way, it is so hard for me to be nice to a Knicks fan as a Sixers fan, but I love this guy and I want him to be successful. We did get LeBron, and we'll let him know that when he gets out here. But if Hakeem is in charge with Bob Brooks by his side, the Lehigh Valley is going to be well represented. The Commonwealth of Pennsylvania will be represented, and we will do our part to protect our republic. We will do our part to carry forward the goodness and the decency that defines Pennsylvania and put an end to the chaos and the cruelty and the corruption that exists in Washington, D.C. So Pennsylvania, it is in our hands to make Bob Brooks your next congressman and to make my friend Hakeem Jeffries the next Speaker of the House. Ladies and gentlemen, get up on your feet and welcome Hakeem Jeffries to the Lehigh Valley.
6: Hakeem Jeffries is a Democrat from New York and the current House Minority Leader.
7: Let me first thank my good friend Governor Shapiro for his kind and generous words of introduction, for his friendship, for his partnership, and for his extraordinary leadership. Good afternoon, Pennsylvania. Is the Lehigh Valley in the house right now? Is organized labor in the building right now? Are you ready to help us take back control of the United States House of Representatives in November? We have just 100 days until the midterm elections. 100 days to change direction in this country. This is no longer a marathon, it's a sprint. And there's no better place to begin that sprint than right here in the Steel Workers Union Hall in Bethlehem, Pennsylvania. This is ground zero for the battle to control Congress, as Susan Wild knows. These are four House seats here in the Commonwealth of Pennsylvania, currently held by Republicans, and four fantastic Democratic candidates who are running hard to flip them, including right here in the Lehigh Valley, which is why I'm so proud to be standing here with your incredible governor, Josh Shapiro, who is doing a tremendous job. He's a governor who gets done. And, of course, one of our great candidates, the Lehigh Valley's own Bob Brooks. Who, with your help, will be the next member of Congress from Pennsylvania's 7th Congressional District. Bob is a firefighter, a union leader, a great family man. He knows what it's like to work for a living and to fight for your piece of the American dream. That's the story of Bob's life. It's also the story of Bethlehem, Pennsylvania. The story for towns and cities like this one, for generations who have gathered in union halls like these. Work is about more than just a paycheck. It's about an idea at the heart of our great country. When you work hard and play by the rules, you should be able to live a middle-class life, a comfortable life, an affordable life, live the good life. We know what that looks like. A good-paying job, good housing, good health care, a good education for your children, and when it's all said and done, a good retirement. That's the American dream. That's the American dream. And no one has done more to make that dream a reality than the men and women of organized labor. But in communities like this one, in the working class neighborhoods I represent back home in Brooklyn and in hometowns all across this country, that American dream is fading. And the leaders who should be fighting to keep the dream alive are putting it further out of reach. 2 years ago, Donald Trump and MAGA Republicans told you they'd bring grocery prices down on day one. They told you they'd stop spending money on stupid wars in the Middle East. They promised to bring energy prices down by 50% and get gas below $2 a gallon. The exact opposite has happened. For 2 years, Americans have been wondering, were MAGA Republicans lying or are they just incompetent? We now have an answer. It's all of the above. All of the above. Republicans tell us that we're living in a new golden age. Really? More like a golden age for Donald Trump. Since this guy took office, he has made more than 21,000 stock trades. He's added more than $2 billion to his personal bank account. His sons have made hundreds of millions more. The donors who bankroll the MAGA Republican campaigns, the fossil fuel companies, the payday lenders, and the private prison companies, they're all making record profits, even as your cost of living keeps going up. If you're a member of the Trump cartel or one of his billionaire donors, then you're doing extremely well. But that's not the case for everyday Americans who are struggling to make ends meet. When the president was asked about the state of the economy, he gave himself an A+. Republicans believe the affordability crisis is a hoax. Republicans don't give a damn about the personal financial situation of the American people. Republicans have made clear they love inflation. The cost of living is way up. Housing is unaffordable. Gas prices are out of control. Republicans have mismanaged the economy. They don't deserve an A-plus grade. They deserve a pink slip. And in November, America is going to fire them.
6: Congressman Hakeem Jeffries, Democrat from New York, the minority leader in Bethlehem, Pennsylvania.
7: Unlike the MAGA Republicans, the Democratic Party is not a cult of personality. We're a coalition of public servants. Our diversity of thought, perspective, and life experience, like what Bob brings to the table, is a strength, not a weakness. We are one big tent united by a shared commitment to fighting for an affordable America. When you put us back in charge of the United States House of Representatives, you'll get a Congress that speaks up for everyday Americans and a Congress that stands up to an out-of-control president. Because we believe for the American people, the high cost of living isn't an academic exercise. It's a stone-cold reality. And everyday Americans are drowning in the Republican economy. America cannot afford two more years of a MAGA Republican Congress. As House Democrats, we will build an economy that works for everyday Americans and drive down the high cost of living in every possible area because life is too expensive. That means the grocery store, the gas pump, and your housing costs. It also means that you should be able to go see a doctor and get the care that you need whenever illness strikes. Now, the one big ugly bill passed by MAGA extremists, contained the largest cut to Medicaid in American history in order to provide massive tax breaks to their billionaire donors. And by refusing to extend the Affordable Care Act tax credits, more than 20 million Americans have experienced skyrocketing health insurance premiums, in some cases increasing by more than $1,000 per month. MAGA Republicans can find money for Donald Trump's reckless war of choice in Iran. They can find money for his king-like ballroom. They can find money to unleash ICE brutality on American citizens and law-abiding immigrant families. But when it comes to making your life more affordable, the cookie jar is empty. That will change on day one when you put Democrats in charge of Congress, because we are fighting for an affordable America. Now, making life more affordable shouldn't be a partisan issue. It's an American issue. It's about everyday Americans, like all of you who are here with us today. Americans like Lynn, from right here in the Lehigh Valley, a home care worker and a proud SEIU union member. Lynn compassionately cares for her partner, Brandon, who has cerebral palsy, cares for her mother, who has Alzheimer's disease, and cares for her two-year-old niece so that her niece's parents can get to work. Lynn is getting hit hard by the affordability crisis and the attacks on health care included in last year's One Big Ugly Bill. She purchases her health insurance on the ACA marketplace, but her premiums have jumped by more than 50% this year. Even more, she has iron deficiency anemia that requires iron infusions and a proper healthy diet. Because groceries like beef and vegetables are so expensive in Donald Trump's failed economy, she struggles to manage it all. Lynn is here with us today. And like so many, Lynn is here with us today, and like so many other hardworking Americans, she can't thrive and can barely survive. So let me say to you directly, Lynn, we hear you, we see you, we feel you, and we're committed to making life better for you. And for every single American in this great country, House Democrats are fighting for an affordable America. House Democrats are fighting to lower the cost of groceries, gas, and housing. House Democrats are committed to making health care affordable because we believe that access to high-quality health care cannot simply be a privilege available only to the wealthy, the well-off, and the well-connected. Affordable health care must be a right available to every single American.
6: Congressman Hakeem Jeffries, Democrat from New York, the minority leader in Bethlehem, Pennsylvania.
7: But you know, here's the truth. Tackling the affordability crisis alone will not be enough. We must also deliver accountability in the face of rampant corruption in Washington, D.C., the likes of which we have never seen in our nation's 250-year history. So the day the American people put Democrats back in charge of Congress, here is our promise to you. We are going to hold the crooks accountable. Anyone who is stealing from the American people, screwing over the American people, or shortchanging the American people is going to be held accountable, beginning on day one. We're going to crack down on corrupt price gouging. We're going to clean up the mess at the United States Supreme Court. And we're going to ban the president, vice president, and members of Congress from trading stocks. We have 100 days, America, 100 days to change direction in the United States before it's too late. 100 days to speak up. 100 days to show up. 100 days to stand up to make our country the best version of herself. I'm a proud Democrat, but I'm not just standing here simply asking you to vote for the Democratic Party. I'm asking all of you to vote for a better America. A better America. In 100 days, you can vote for an America that is affordable and lower the cost of groceries, gas, and housing. In 100 days, you can vote for an America where affordable health care is available to every single citizen. In 100 days, you can vote for an America that puts an end to Donald Trump's reckless war of choice in Iran. In 100 days, you can vote for an America that gets ICE under control. Because immigration enforcement in this country should be fair, just, and humane. In 100 days, you can vote for an America that protects the right to organize and stands up for our union. In 100 days, you can vote for an America where young people have a chance to purchase a home and start a family. In 100 days, you can vote for an America that keeps our promise to our cherished seniors by protecting your Social Security and your Medicare. In 100 days, you can vote for an America where we release all of the Epstein files and end the corrupt cover-up by the Department of Justice. In 100 days, you can vote for an America where we hold the crooks accountable and deliver a government of the people, by the people, and for the people. And in just 100 days, you can vote for an America where we pass the John Robert Lewis Voting Rights Advancement Act so we can end the era of voter suppression in this country once and for all. We have 100 days to change America. We must knock on every door. We must talk with every neighbor. We must count every vote and ensure there is a free and fair election. And when we do, together, we will win the day, win the week, win the month, win the year, win the hearts and minds of the American people, and then on November 3rd, win back control of the United States House of Representatives so we can end this national nightmare and continue our country's long, necessary, and majestic march toward a more perfect union. God bless you. God bless the Commonwealth of Pennsylvania, and may God continue to bless the United States of America.
6: Congressman Hakeem Jeffries, Democrat from New York, the minority leader in Bethlehem, Pennsylvania, on Sunday, July 26th. This is the 7th congressional district, and he was there with the Democratic nominee for that seat, Bob Brooks. Also there, Governor Josh Shapiro, a Democrat. The Cook Political Report rates this House seat race as a toss-up and writes, the Democrats nominated firefighter Union President Bob Brooks to take on Republican Congressman Ryan McKenzie, one of the most vulnerable House Republicans in the country.
2: Following their remarks on stage on Sunday at a campaign stop in Bethlehem, Pennsylvania, both Governor Shapiro and House Democratic Leader Jeffries fielded questions from reporters.
7: Well, good afternoon, everyone. It's an honor to be here in Bethlehem, Pennsylvania, in the Lehigh Valley, ground zero in the fight here in the Commonwealth of Pennsylvania to take back control of the House It's great to be here with Governor Shapiro, who's been an amazing partner, friend, and leader in this effort from the very beginning, and of course, a great governor for the people of this great Commonwealth. And of course, to be here with Bob Brooks, who is exactly the type of person, public servant, and leader the country needs at a moment like this. He's already demonstrated through his service as a firefighter and his service as a union leader his commitment to the people of Pennsylvania and to everyday Americans. And we look forward to welcoming him to Washington, D.C. on January 3rd of next year once he flips his seat.
5: Well, with 100 days to go until Election Day, I'm incredibly thankful that Leader Jeffries chose Pennsylvania to be the place where he wanted to be. I think he understands, as I certainly do, that Pennsylvania is really the epicenter of American politics. We are the swingiest of all swing states, and we've got four competitive congressional races that quite likely will determine the balance of power in the Congress of the United States. I'm going to do everything in my power to make sure my good friend Bob Brooks gets elected along with the other Democrats on the ballot, to make sure that Leader Jeffries becomes Speaker Jeffries in the Democratic majority in the U.S. House. I specifically wanted to be here, and you know I've been all in with Bob since he started. I want to be here because this guy represents the kind of people we need in Congress, a selfless public servant, someone who has spent a career looking out for his neighbors on their absolute worst days, and someone who always has the community's back. I want someone going to Washington, D.C. that doesn't forget where he came from, that doesn't take orders from anybody else, but listens to the people in the community. That's what Bob's done throughout his entire life. And so I was proud to endorse him on day one and proud to stand with him today with 100 days to go in this election. Bob?
8: It was much easier when I went first. I'm honored to be here as a Democratic nominee for PA7 with the support of these two gentlemen. Like you said, you know, we've been friends now for years. We get after it. We've been able to banter here and there, so he is a Sixers fan. We'll give him LeBron for right now. He can get excited. But listen, I'm just concentrating right now really hard on winning this race and putting a working class person into the halls of Congress to give help to Leader Jeffries and when he needs it, and to be able to go down there and help make rules and make laws and make things work better for working class people. That's what I am. That's what I've always been. Never not worked a day in my life. I've been working since I was 10 years old, and it's not going to stop. So I've been working for my members hard for the last 20 years, whether it be Bethlehem Firefighters Local 735 or the Pennsylvania Professional Firefighters Association. I've been working for my members to make their lives better and make them be able to afford things, whether it's health care, make their working conditions better, or just their pay. So I want to continue that. I want to build out on that, obviously, but that's my goal, is to be able to do that for the people here in Pennsylvania 7 and be able to represent them as I have for my members for the last 20 years. So I want to thank you all for coming. I want to thank you, gentlemen, for supporting me, having it right here in my hometown of Bethlehem, Pennsylvania. I'm excited to get this thing going. Last 100 days, they keep reminding me of the number. It goes slower, so we just want to forget and let it rip. So, but guys, thank you all very much for coming. I appreciate it.
9: Leader Jeffries, you said you're going to make America more affordable, things like groceries, gas. Can you be more specific for voters who may want a little specifics about exactly how you're going to do that?
7: Well, there's several things that we can do, certainly, and we'll continue to have this conversation with voters over the next 100 days, but we've got to end the Trump tariffs, which have, in our view, increased costs on everyday Americans by thousands of dollars per year. There is a role for tariffs, but not in the way that Donald Trump has done them, which has increased costs of groceries and goods, as well as, you know, everyday life expenses for the American people. We need to end this reckless and costly war of choice in the Middle East, which has directly skyrocketed gas prices for everyday Americans all across the country, over $4 per gallon here in the Commonwealth and across America. That's unacceptable. We also know that there are things that can be done in terms of making health care more affordable, like repealing the Medicaid cuts that have been jammed down the throats of the American people and extending the Affordable Care Act tax credits so we can make sure that working class Americans can get the assistance that they need to be able to afford to go see a doctor when they need one.
5: I just want to add one quick thing on that to Lauren's question. When Bob Brooks votes to reverse those health care cuts,
10: Over 30,000 people just in the Lehigh Valley are going to get their health care back. We have 510,000 Pennsylvanians who are losing access to health care. A huge chunk of our Latino community losing access to health care. This guy going to Congress is going to vote opposite of how the current occupant of that seat does, reverse those cuts, and make sure we bring these healthcare, this healthcare access back to the Commonwealth.
11: Governor, can you comment on the report that the DNC is broke and that and wondering if the chairman of the DNC still has your full support?
7: Yes, the chairman has my full support. What we've seen over the last 18-plus months is that Democrats have won every single meaningful election up and down the ballot across the country during that period of time. And we look forward to our continued partnership. Now, House Democrats have outraised Republicans in the most recent quarter, our House Republican counterparts. And we're going to have the resources necessary to make sure that our incumbent members are reelected and that we can stand behind great working class champions like Bob Brooks and ensure that he becomes the next congressman from the 7th Congressional District here in Pennsylvania.
11: Tariffs, health care, the war. The House has voted on a number of these issues. They have given, you know, considerable pushback with, you know, Republicans joining the majority of all, mostly all Democrats nearly every time to push back on those things. Just can you go a step further and explain for people with Democrats in the majority, with you potentially as Speaker, how exactly will it look different to achieve these aims that you're talking about that the Congress has, you know, pushed back on a number of times already?
7: Well, listen, we're in this fight until we win this fight. And when we have the opportunity to actually govern in the majority, we can drive an agenda that is anchored in fighting for an affordable America. And is specifically focused on lowering costs, the cost of groceries and gas and housing. We need to create more housing that is affordable for everyday Americans. We took a step in the right direction a few weeks ago in that regard. There's much more that needs to be done. And of course, as Governor Shapiro indicated, the damage that has been done to the health care of the American people has been extraordinary. And House Democrats, in the majority, will be able to reverse it.
11: We got time for one more here, guys.
12: How about the Latino votes? We know nationally that is a big part of the Democratic Party. We saw in the last election that that kind of went the other way. PA7 has a large Latino population, the Lehigh Valley. So how important it is, and what you guys are doing about getting those Latinos to come back?
7: Well, Gov, you want to take that?
10: Well, first off, the Lehigh Valley has an awesome, vibrant, engaged Latino community, a community I listen to every day. And they're focused on cutting costs. They're focused on their small businesses getting help. They're focused on more cops on the street for safer communities and schools that are stronger. All the things we've delivered on in the Commonwealth of Pennsylvania. And that's what I hear from folks in the community. I also hear from them how disappointed they are with the President of the United States, how disappointed they are with their congressmen. And we heard that when we were at the festival together just a few weeks ago. I think what you're seeing in the Latino community is what you're seeing from in communities across Pennsylvania, a desire to see Congress go to work and cut costs, not raise them. We've cut costs in Pennsylvania. The Congress has been a rubber stamp for Donald Trump raising them. We need a Congress who can be a check on this president. If Bob Brooks is the congressman, he'll be a check. If Leader Jeffries is the speaker, he'll be a check. To the question earlier, they will be at the table. They will have leverage. What you have right now is a Republican Congress who literally rolls over for Donald Trump, who does whatever he says that they want to, you know, they say whatever he wants to hear and votes exactly as they as he instructs them to. These guys take an oath of office to the Constitution, yet their loyalty oath seems to be to Donald Trump. With this guy in the Speaker's chair, with this guy as your member of Congress, we will actually finally have a check on Donald Trump's chaos, cruelty, and corruption.
11: Thank you, guys.
10: Thanks, everybody.
11: Appreciate it.
10: Thank you, everyone.
2: Pennsylvania Governor Josh Shapiro being joined by Hakeem Jeffries, the Democratic leader in the House, both fielding questions from reporters for a few minutes. They were at a campaign stop in Bethlehem, Pennsylvania on Sunday. 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
13: We return once again to the topics of Iran and U.S. defense policy. Our guest this time is Rebecca Heinrichs, a senior fellow at the Hudson Institute. Rebecca Heinrichs, first, what do you make of this latest pause in hostilities to reportedly provide some space for some sort of new ceasefire deal. What's your read?
14: So there's a couple things. This latest round of strikes was really scoped in nature. So Admiral Cooper, the one who's leading the military campaign, he basically had a set of targets designed to degrade Iran's ability, specifically just to coerce and terrorize the Strait. And according to credible reporting, Admiral Cooper has said, we basically hit all of those targets. And so unless we change the military campaign, expand the strike packages to different things inside Iran, we've really accomplished our mission. So let's take a pause here, maybe replenish some stocks, kind of work on some diplomacy with the Gulf states to look for other ways to bypass the Strait, to diminish its importance for moving oil. And we'll continue to hold out our hand for diplomacy.
13: President Trump on Air Force One yesterday was talking about the status of negotiations. This is about a minute and 20 seconds of what he had to say.
15: On the Iran war, you've been frustrated with Secretary Pegseth because of the advice he gave you.

0: has done a great job. We've pretty much destroyed their military. They want to meet, and we're meeting. We'll see what happens. There's a chance we could make a deal. Without what we did, they wouldn't even be talking to us. They requested a meeting through their surrogates and directly. And we're meeting, and, you know, good things can happen, I guess. Oil dropped very big today. Stock markets, as of about an hour ago, was like through the roof. But no, they requested a meeting. They would not have requested the meeting if we were doing poorly. The only reason they want to meet is because we've been hitting them very hard. Yeah.
1: How much patience do you have left?
0: I have a lot of patience. I have plenty of time. Plenty of time. Their whole shoreline's wiped out. The strait is in very good shape. And we're talking right now. You know, they wanted to talk. Their people said, please don't drop, don't shoot last night, the night before, two nights. Don't do it. You know, we're having good talks. So we'll see what happens. I think there's a good chance that something could happen. And if it does, good. If it doesn't, we go back to doing what we were doing 2 days ago.
2: That was President Trump yesterday on Air Force One. So let's talk about sort of the calculus of peace right now. How is the leverage that each side has changed since the first round of talks began in April?
3: Right. So I think that the president is right to point to how successful our military operations have been to degrade Iran's capacity to really hold a lot of leverage over the United States. What Iran still has, of course, is that it only takes one or two drones to terrorize the strait, giving insurance companies a lot of nervousness to get ships through. I do not have any confidence that these efforts for negotiations are going to bear a lot of fruit diplomatically. I think what the strategy appears to be is going to be a series of head fakes for increased military operations, pauses. The primary goal, I think, at this point is just getting that strait open while the United States works with these other Gulf partners again to try to create other means of getting around. But I think that the Iranians really do not have time on their side. They're getting completely crushed economically. And their only hope at this point is for President Trump to essentially run out of patience and leave the region. That's exactly what the Iranians want.
2: In terms of having time on their side here, how much time does the United States have? How long can you keep up a blockade? We talk about 60-some billion dollars to help replenish weapon stocks. If this goes on for 5 months more, and we're at the 5-month mark at the end of this week, is that possible for the United States?
3: So I think it is possible. I still, though, believe that the United States has to shift all of our diplomatic energy, although I'm perfectly fine with having a hand open for diplomacy for the possibility with the Iranians. I'm very skeptical it's going to bear fruit. I think all of our diplomatic energy should really be focused more on our allies to multinationalize this, because the United States doesn't want to be the one primarily there keeping the strait open over the long term. The Europeans do have capabilities to clear this, the mines of the strait, and you need to do that for long-term
2: safety. Can they do it better than we can?
3: They have more capability ready to go than the United States does. It's still going to require the United States to lead an international effort, though, because of our overall naval force, naval capacity. But the French do have the ability to clear mines ready to go. Again, I think that it's going to take you're going to distribute the risk and the burden if you bring in more countries to do that. But it's going to take American leadership to make that happen.
2: Let's talk about the country that's been doing this with us since the beginning, Israel. President Trump is meeting with Benjamin Netanyahu at the White House today to discuss the war. It is their first face-to-face sit-down since the war began. How would you describe the status of that relationship, and what do you expect they'll be talking about?
3: So I think President Trump and Benjamin Netanyahu are still very close. They've got a good relationship. Doesn't mean they're always going to see eye to eye. The way I kind of look at this is our interests, our being the United States and Israel's, our interests are far too aligned for any kind of disagreement over tactics and strategies to get in a way and disrupt that important alliance. The success of Epic Fury only happened because of the United States working wing to wing alongside the Israelis. And so, I mean, clearly, I think the Israelis would like the United States to return to more robust military operations, in particular, to degrade more of these IRGC leaders and the IRGC activity.
2: Can Israel do that, or they can't do that without our say-so?
3: I mean, they can technically do it, but geostrategically, it doesn't make a lot of sense to go ahead and do that and fracture the United States, you know, to try to, you know, have this rift between the United States and Israel. And so I think

0: that anything that Israel wants to do, they're going to want the United States to provide cover. They're going to want us to bless it, and they're going to want us to have some kind of plan together to do it. And so I think what Bibi Netanyahu is likely to talk to President Trump about is intelligence that Israel has about what the Iranians have done to try to resume and rebuild some of their nuclear weapons activity. That is what the credible reporting is indicating.
1: The lead story in today's New York Times is Houthis located a Saudi weak spot in the U.S.-Iran war, that shipping route in the Red Sea. What's your read about how that can become the next flashpoint for this conflict?
0: Yeah, so my understanding, so if you think, anytime you think of the Houthis and you hear about the Houthis, that is just an Iranian proxy, so it's funded. The Houthis are funded by the Iranians, they're trained by the Iranians, and they are told what to do and when to do it. And so far, it's really interesting that the Houthis have decided not to jump into this conflict. And I would assume that they've been enticed not to do so by other Gulf states. Now it looks like the Iranians are directing the Houthis to do this to create another problem area for the United States and the Gulf partners.
1: We're talking with Rebecca Heinrichs of the Hudson Institute, a senior fellow there, taking your questions about the latest on the Iran war, U.S. defense spending and defense policy. She's with us for about the next 35, 40 minutes, so go ahead and start calling in. Democrats, it's 202-748-8000. Republicans, 202-748-8001. Independents, 202-748-8002. We'll also look for your texts and tweets as folks are calling in. Explain what the Hudson Institute is for folks who don't know.
0: Sure. The Hudson Institute is a think tank here in Washington, D.C. It is nonpartisan. We do believe that the United States has a role in the world to secure American interests, but also for our prosperity and freedom and those of our allies. So if you think about us, we're conservative internationalists. We understand that the United States has a lot of threats these days and we can't handle them alone. But our primary interests are the security, freedom, and prosperity of Americans at home.
1: Conservative internationalists is how you would describe it.
0: Yes.
1: What was your route to the Hudson Institute? How'd you get there?
0: So I worked on Capitol Hill originally right out of college, studied political science and history, got my at a small liberal arts school in Ohio called the Ashbrook Scholar Program. Great place to go. And came to Washington, D.C., got my master's at the U.S. Naval War College. Very formative for me was Al-Qaeda's attacks on 9/11 on the United States. I was in college when that happened and decided I'm going to focus my career on defense and foreign policy. So worked on Capitol Hill for a congressman, got my doctorate in defense and strategic studies, really focusing my work on how to prevent major power war. And if we do have major power war, how to win it. So my areas of focus, really, it's China, it's Russia, and then, of course, the countries that they're collaborating with today, North Korea and Iran.
1: Let me turn to Russia, the president having another bilateral meeting today with President Zelensky of Ukraine. What do you expect to be discussed in that meeting? What's your biggest concern right now on that front?
0: So this is really, I think, a pivotal moment in Russia's war of aggression against Ukraine. I was just in Ukraine in May. And this was really the beginning, I think, of what an era in which people started to really see clearly that Ukraine has the momentum on the battlefield. So not only is Russia not taking Ukrainian territory right now, but Ukraine is taking its territory back. Ukraine is killing Russians at a rate that has been unheard of throughout this war. And Ukraine is now producing so many drones and understanding how to fight this drone warfare in a way that can teach the United States and help the United States and our allies. And so Zelensky of Ukraine now has this moment to tell President Trump, look, not only am I not a burden for you, but I can be a help. President Trump
1: he holds more cards, as he, it were, since
0: he,
1: last time.
0: He holds more and better cards than last time. And President Trump, as we know, likes a winner and a team player. And that is the position that President Zelensky finds himself in now. So I think that would be the message that he's going to convey to the president today.
1: You mentioned China and Russia in terms of your areas of interest. What do we know about China's involvement, if any, in whether it be the war in Ukraine or in possibly aiding Iran?
0: Yeah, so these wars are actually converging. Russia's war against Ukraine and then Iran's war. And we can see this very practically in the battlefield because it was Ukraine just hit a ship that was carrying, it was an Iranian ship carrying Iranian component parts for drones and missiles shipping to the Russians, according to
1: the
0: in the Caspian Sea, according to the Ukrainians, because the Russians are supporting the Iranian effort and vice versa. But it's really interesting because President Zelensky pointed out very recently that China is essentially bankrolling Russia's war effort against Ukraine. China's interest, of course, in this war is that Russia is able to weaken the NATO alliance and ultimately is the hope, diminish United States' leverage and influence in Europe. That is good for China. And so China has been essentially ensuring that Russia can stay in the fight.
1: There was a story, I think it was the Wall Street Journal today, it may have been one of the other papers, on Zelensky warning that North Korea is set to send tens of thousands of additional troops to Ukraine to help Russia in that fight. What's your read on that story? This, of course, wouldn't be the first time North Korean soldiers have appeared on the battlefield if that happens.
0: That's exactly right. So this is actually remarkable to think about North Korean soldiers in Europe fighting against a European ally of the United States, the Ukrainians, on the side of the Russian Federation. We saw this earlier in the war.
1: This is in the Kursk region, I recall.
0: It is, and this is where the Russians essentially, Putin went to North Korea and essentially made the deal earlier in the war with the North Koreans, where the North Koreans would provide soldiers and other kinds of capabilities. And we don't know everything that Russia has promised to North Korea, but there is a partnership there. So that's a concern for Zelensky. This is why this is a really important moment. Zelensky is going to try, I would think, to convince President Trump to sort of stop appearing as the neutral mediator between Russia and Ukraine and solidly side with Ukraine. Now, that doesn't mean that the United States has to boost a bunch of weapons that the United States is paying for. It does mean that the United States should impose significant economic pain against the Russians with these secondary sanctions. We know the late Senator Graham was a big advocate for that, and so the timing of that is important. Zelensky is here in Washington because he's here for the funeral of Senator McCain, of Senator Graham.
1: Senator Graham. Let me take a few calls. There are plenty for you already. Jeff is up first out of Bayville, New York, Independent. Jeff, thanks for waiting. You're on with Rebecca Heinrichs.
2: Yes, thank you, Ms. Heinrich. I'd like to point out to you that your analysis of military strategy for ending this war doesn't hold up. The Iranians have an asymmetric advantage that regardless of how many times you destroy their leadership or destroy their infrastructure, there's always enough left to continue to hold the strait with very inexpensive weaponry. I think everybody knows that by now. So it doesn't make any sense what you're saying. Now,
1: Rebecca Heinrichs, give you a chance to respond. The idea that it takes just a few drones to keep the strait closed and that can go on for a long time.
0: So it takes a few drones to slow down traffic in the strait, but the Iranians are not closing the strait. So the United States' Navy essentially has been shepherding ships, guiding ships through the corridor along Oman. There's essentially three pathways. The middle pathway is the one that no ships are going through because it's been mined. And then there's the corridor near Iran, which Iran is essentially trying to charge fees and manage. And that's what Iran is seeking to terrorize. But it simply is a matter of capability and destroying those capabilities. And the United States has successfully degraded and diminished Iran's ability to project power beyond its region. So it's inarguable that Iran is weaker than it's ever been before. It has far less capability to fund its proxies throughout the region. It doesn't have a navy. About 90% of the navy has been destroyed. And their missile capacity has been significantly destroyed. So on the one hand, it's just simply true that Iran is weaker than it ever has been. But it is, as the caller just said, I'm not disputing the point that the Iranians can always terrorize by one or two drones. That's why I think the solution is going to be to internationalize the ability to get ships through the strait and provide greater protection of them so that there's greater confidence to go. Doesn't mean there's not going to be some terrorism activity. And at the same time, increasing the ability to move oil through other means, through other land routes, which is exactly what's going on.
1: Do you expect that this conflict will end whenever it ends, with the current regime still in place?
0: I suspect that will be the case. I mean, right now, you essentially have the IRGC that's in the seat of power. You have individuals, politicians in Iran that are seeking to act as though they're interested in negotiations, but this is just an Iranian strategy to sort of tap the United States along. But the head of the IRGC has already stated that he has no interest in listening to the politicians and those negotiating. So I think as long as the IRGC is in power, we should expect a hostile regime against the United States.
1: Back to the calls. Helen, Long Beach, California, Republican, you are on with Rebecca Heinrichs.
3: Yeah, I'm hearing a lot of positives about U.S. efforts to win the war in Iran. But I was reading recently, Iran has a unique defense strategy called the Mosaic Defense, and where they've decentralized their provinces to act in autonomously in response to attack and so forth. So the idea of taking out the central members of Iran's leadership, is effective, but not 100% effective. Also, Iran has allies. It has Russia. It has China and North Korea. So it does have a constant source or influx of munitions and even maybe soldiers. I don't know if it's gone that far. But it does have a lot of resources coming in to fight this war from its allies. And they're pretty sophisticated, Russia and China and even North Korea. So I'm hearing a lot of we're going to get there, we're going to conquer and so forth. But what Iran does when U.S. bombs one of their structures, they attack a structure that's an ally in the region, like United Arab Emirates. They will attack a certain structure in there. So what they're doing is because of this protracted war that U.S. is having with Iran and this success it's been having by even just using a chokehold on the Strait of Hormuz, it's destroying the trust that U.S. allies in the Middle East have with the U.S. and its ability to really protect them.
1: And Ellen, let me pause there because you bring up a lot of topics. Rebecca Heinrichs, what do you want to pick up on?
0: So I actually agree with a lot of what the caller just said, especially the point about allies. This is why I continue to emphasize how important it is for the United States to really focus on cultivating, not just cultivating, but really working with and keeping our allies in the region very close. If you remember earlier on when Secretary of War Hegseth, General Kane, Secretary Rubio started talking about Project Freedom, which is essentially what we're doing. This is a much more muscular Project Freedom. Project Freedom was about the United States trying to create this corridor to get ships through, and the United States would essentially only retaliate against the Iranians when the Iranians would fire into the strait. What happened when that happened? Well, the Saudis essentially panicked because the Iranians began firing into the Gulf states. And the Saudis, it's not that the Saudis didn't want the United States to get ships through the Strait. Of course they did. But the Saudis wanted to make sure that the United States wouldn't just merely do tit for tat and respond, but that we would have overwhelming force to make sure that the Iranians would not have these launchers ready to go, ready to fire into the Gulf states. And so I strongly believe that the United States needs to be working with these Gulf states to make sure that we keep them on side, make sure that we are coordinating our defenses, make sure that they're very comfortable. And that is, we've seen some improvements there already. But it's really important to the caller was just talking about how allies are going to not have trust in the United States if we're not able to protect them. And I think that that's right. The last point I'll just say, she brought up all of these other countries, and we touched on it a bit, supporting the Iranians. If there's one criticism, a big criticism I have in the United States' strategy right now, it's that we have not really grappled with how these larger countries are helping with these smaller countries and why that requires the United States to have a grand strategy that takes that into account. This really is an axis. It's China, it's Russia, it's North Korea, and it's Iran. And once we really understand that fully, it will enable us to have a better strategy so that we can pull our allies on side. The Gulf states, we've talked a lot about them today, but also the Europeans as well.
1: Well, let me focus on the Europeans for a second. It was early last week, I think, you were on a panel on takeaways from the latest NATO meeting of top NATO leaders. What was your read on that meeting and what the U.S. was able and not able to do?
0: So one of the things that I really wanted to see coming out of you're talking about the NATO summit in Ankara,
1: Turkey. Yeah.
0: In Turkey. And then I just hosted at Hudson Institute Congressman Mike Turner of Ohio, who went to Ankara. He was Republican there. He went with a bipartisan delegation to make sure that there was a display of congressional solidarity to make sure that the United States was committed to our NATO alliance and that we were making it stronger. So he came to Hudson and really had a great message, of which I mostly agree with, which is that NATO is now boosting its defenses. Of course, the United States is the leader of NATO. And so these European countries are not only just rhetorically committing to greater defenses, but they really are producing more of their own military weapon systems, et cetera, which we need, not just a matter of equity. This is not just about making sure that the United States is sharing the burden with our allies better. It's about needing our allies to spend more because we need the help. The United States actually needs the help in containing the Russians, deterring further Russian aggression in Europe, yes, but because the United States also has this problem with a very aggressive China in the Pacific. So we need to make sure that there isn't a larger war in Europe. We need to make sure that we get this other war in the Middle East successfully landed on terms that are good for the United States and our allies. And so I think that there was a lot of good that came out of that NATO summit. Not all of it was good. I think the first day was not a good day for
1: the
0: United States.
1: What happened on the first day?
0: The first day was the day when a reporter had asked President Trump again about Greenland and Denmark, and he had expressed still the desire to own Greenland. And I think that that has caused a lot of real material harm in the trust of our allies because, of course, Greenland belongs to Denmark. It's an ally of the United States. It's a good ally of the United States. And so I think even if the goal of the president is just to strengthen U.S. security in the high north, that is a very harmful way to go about it.
1: Helen, New York Democrat, thank you for waiting. You are next. You're on with Rebecca Heinrichs.
4: Yes. I wanted to say that you bring on, maybe I'm not understanding this, but by us fighting with having a war with Iran has complicated the war in Iran with Russia and Ukraine because it has brought in these other countries. Given that Trump has a relationship with China because he used to have clothing made there, him and his daughter, I don't see in his recent negotiations with Saudi Arabia, who with a nuclear deal, who killed the journalist. It seems to me that he sort of alliances with these autocrats. Is he really interested in ending the war in Ukraine? And could the Ukrainians negotiate a peace deal, and would the United States back? Because it seems he doesn't do it, obviously, Trump, but he's not interested in helping Ukraine.
1: Helen got your point. Rebecca Heinrichs, what do you want to pick up on?
0: Yeah, a couple of things. I will say that when I was in Ukraine just a couple months ago in May, I was struck by how much the United States is still doing for Ukraine. And so, I mean, we can focus on the president's rhetoric and the different things that he said and his relationship with Zelensky or Putin. But if you look at...
1: Are you able to say where you went when you were there?
0: Sure. So, I mean, we went to Odessa, the port of Odessa, and then we spent several days in Kyiv. While we were in Kyiv, that was actually whenever there at the time. It was the largest drone attack against Kyiv while we were there. Of course, the Russians are hitting civilian targets, apartments. So we spent a couple nights in the bomb shelter. We went to Lviv and then exited the country through Poland. Saw a drone operating center, which was remarkable to see how the Ukrainians have not only figured out during wartime how to produce all these drones at scale, but then how to operate them, how to reiterate the software, learn something from how to do this, which is really helpful for the United States because the Ukrainians are really the only modern country that has fought a peer adversary of the United States. And so there's so much wealth of knowledge that we can learn from the Ukrainians. All that to say, I mean, I can assure people that the United States has been very active throughout the Trump administration, carrying on from the Biden administration and providing intelligence support to the Ukrainians. Our weapons are the best weapons that the Ukrainians have. Many of them are now being purchased by the Europeans to get them to Ukraine. And the only...
1: What kind of weapons are you talking about specifically?
0: So some of them are just, the big ones that only the United States can provide are the ballistic missile interceptors and the PAC-3 interceptors. That is what Ukraine needs right now because the...
1: Forgive me, what's the difference between a PAC-3 interceptor and a ballistic missile interceptor?
0: Same thing.
1: Okay.
0: So when you think about what the Russians are able to fire into Ukraine, some of them are drones, some of them are maneuvering missiles and cruise missiles. And Ukrainians have really figured out how to intercept a lot of those. What the Ukrainians have not figured out how to intercept and do not have the really sophisticated capability to do without the United States is intercept the ballistic missiles that Russia fires. And Russia fires them specifically targeting critical infrastructure in Ukraine, meant to demoralize the Ukrainians, hit critical infrastructure. And when the Russians do that in the winter, they essentially freeze the Ukrainians and they can weaponize the cold against the Ukrainians. And so the only country that has the capability to defend Ukraine with that kind of weapon system is the United States. And we have been providing those to Ukraine, and we're still going to. And then now President Trump essentially just agreed in Ankara, in NATO, to enable Ukraine to produce those kinds of weapon systems, those interceptors themselves, which is remarkable because that's a high-end, sophisticated weapon system. The United States does not share that capability, that know-how, with many countries. So the fact that we're going to be doing that with Ukraine is a big deal. So would I like to see the United States lean forward more, not just materially, but rhetorically, diplomatically? Absolutely, yes. But I think it's just we should be reassured for those who are concerned about United States backing away from Ukraine. The United States is still doing a lot.
1: Just one other topic that last caller brought up, the civilian nuclear deal announced last week with the U.S. and Saudi Arabia, President Trump going on to say the next day that it's contingent on Saudi Arabia joining the Abraham Accords. What do you make of that deal?
0: Okay, so the caller, very astute to bring that up. I share concerns about that.
1: Why? I think
0: it's a mistake. Because it does not have the gold standard requirement in a civil nuclear deal. What I mean by that is, think about the UAE. The UAE also has a civil nuclear deal, but part of that deal required the UAE not to enrich uranium at any level at all inside the UAE. They bring it into their country because we do not want any country that currently does not have a nuclear weapons program to have one. It's good for non-proliferation efforts because if you have one country that gets it, you could have another country that would want to have that too.
1: And enrichment is the beginning of that.
0: And enrichment is the beginning. It does not necessarily always mean that the country will move to weapons-grade enrichment levels, but it certainly does provide a foot in the door, and it does give them a sort of a latent capability should they decide to go that direction. The Saudi deal, as originally reported, that was signed by the Secretary of Energy, Chris Wright, did appear to have domestic cooperation of enrichment inside Saudi Arabia. So I opposed that and said that would be a terrible mistake. The Saudis have typically said that they wanted this, and they've implied that they wanted it because they were concerned about their number one adversary having a nuclear weapon. Who's that? Iran. But the United States has been very, very busy working to make sure that the Iranians do not have a nuclear weapon. So it doesn't make sense at all if the United States is going to focus on diminishing Iran's capability to have a nuclear weapon, that should have taken the heat and the pressure off the Saudis from even wanting this capability, in other words. So it makes the United States's, you know, case a lot stronger that it was good for the United States to do these military operations in Iran. If we then can convince the Saudis, we don't even need to do this civil nuclear deal at all right now, essentially.
1: The threat has been taken care of.
0: The threat has been taken care of, and the region is much safer. And so so I had a problem with the domestic enrichment. And the other thing is, during the Biden administration, sort of that was continuity from the previous administration, the previous Trump administration, that any kind of civil nuclear deal with the Saudis would be predicated on the Saudis first joining the Abraham Accords and normalizing their relationship with the Israelis. That has not happened yet. And so those two things, I think, require the president to throw cold water on the deal, which essentially he has. It's now back to Congress. There is no indication that Congress supports the deal as it is currently being reported.
1: Just about 15 minutes left with Rebecca Heinrichs this morning, taking your phone calls on lines for Democrats, Republicans, and independents. This is a text message, not a text. This is social media via X. J.D. Redding writing in, should the war, he's talking about Iran, be sanctioned by a declaration of war? What's going on with war powers right now?
0: Good question. I mean, my big pushback here on those who want a war powers is that I don't think you necessarily need that. You don't want to restrict the commander in chief if he does determine that there is a national security imperative to use military force. However, I do think that this administration needs to work much, much harder at bringing Congress along, at making the case for what this war, the purpose for the United States, what the strategy is moving forward. And I think that there's a long way to go there. Do I think that there needs to be a formal declaration from Congress? No, I do not. But I do think that the White House would help itself a great deal if it could make its case and grow a much larger consensus.
1: Is that a topic you're going to be talking to Senator Rick Scott about this week when you talk to him on threats facing America?
0: Wasn't planning on it, but it's a good one to bring up.
1: that taking place at the Hudson Institute? Is that something some people can watch online?
0: Absolutely. Senator Rick Scott, we're going to talk about how he views the strength of the NATO alliance, about the war against Iran, about the growing axis of aggressive countries that are working against the United States and our allies, and what the senator thinks the Congress can do to ensure that the United States has a much, much stronger hand.
1: That conversation happening on Thursday the 30th. Hudson.org is where viewers can go. One more. This is a text message. Steve in Virginia, explain the importance of the U.S. choking off Iranian oil supplies to China as a way to prevent Taiwan's future invasion.
0: So one of the strongest arguments, I think, if you are somebody who is, as I am, very, very concerned about the Chinese ability to undermine the United States, China is the strongest adversary that we have, and economically, militarily, but it is backing the Iranians, and it gets its oil from the Iranians. And so I think there's a very, very strong case to be made that diminishing the Iranians' capability, again, to project power abroad and also to export oil, and that oil goes to China, really gives the United States a much better geopolitical position vis-a-vis China. Whenever we tried that memorandum of understanding between the Trump administration and the Iranians, it didn't work at all, but about 3 weeks later, we got out of that MOU. But one of my biggest criticisms of that was it waived sanctions on Iranian oil so that Iran was immediately able to begin selling oil again. Which country was buying up that oil? It was China. And so that connection, I think, is there. The other thing I would just say is one of the reasons I think it's so important that we cannot leave the region without ensuring that the Strait of Hormuz is not being managed or told by the Iranians is because we should then expect absolutely the Chinese to do the same thing as the Iranians in those critical choke points in the Pacific, which would be, of course, calamitous.
1: This is Daryl in Caldwell, Idaho, Independent. Daryl, thank you for waiting.
5: Yeah, very good. I was born in 1943, so there was still two more years of World War II. And then we got Korea, then we got Vietnam, and then we got Iraq, we got Afghanistan, and now we're here with Ukraine. And what's interesting, the coup d'etat that took place in 2014, it's okay for Victoria Nuland, our ambassador, to help to overthrow the Ukrainian government. And then once they took over, you got 8 years of them bombing and killing their own Ukrainians because the Russian language is no longer used. And every time Russia spoke about the invasion of Russia.
1: Daryl, what's your view on the war in Ukraine then? It sounds like you're not a fan of President Zelensky.
5: Well, basically, what I look at is this here. If I use the scriptures, everybody's going to go, oh, no, this guy's a religious fanatic. No, there's one scripture, Revelation 12:9, says Satan has deceived.
1: Tell you what, Daryl, we will hold off on scripture. What's your view on President Zelensky last week firing his top general? You were talking about earlier in the conversation that the war has at least shifted and the Ukrainians have developed a capability to strike deep into Russia. Why fire your top general right now if things seem to be going at least better than stalemate or losing?
0: Right. Well, there's a lot of questions about that. And, you know, President Zelensky, another big takeaway for me whenever I was there on my trip was to really appreciate how much of internal politics he's still dealing with. And so there's a lot of different political loyalties inside Ukraine. So he has to navigate that. He has political opponents that he has to navigate. But it is true to your point, and I think that there's good reason that people are nervous about this because the military effort has been so successful that it does cause people to wonder why he would make this personnel decision at this point. But President Zelensky has also had to balance other things, political loyalties, making sure that people are in line with what he wants to do. Also, he's fighting corruption all the time inside Ukraine to make sure that he's continuing to earn the trust not only of his own people, that he's fighting corruption, but also the European Union, because Ukraine wants to join the European Union. So he's balancing all of these things while trying to fight a war. And then the last thing I'll just say is, too, you know, Ukrainians are really trying to continue their economy. Parents still want to send their kids to school. All of this is going on while they still have these weapons being fired from Russia into Ukraine. And so President Zelensky is dealing with a lot, both internally and then also fighting with the war. So it is a question about why this particular personnel decision was made at this time. But you can have sympathy with all of his different challenges that he has.
1: Should Ukraine join NATO?
0: I don't think in the near term that that makes sense, because the United States would necessarily already then be explicitly at war with Russia. I do think that Ukraine is on a pathway to be a great additive to the NATO alliance, but we have to get to peace first before I think that would make sense for the United States.
1: Does Ukraine want to join NATO right now when you're in the country? Is that your feeling?
0: No, it's not a pressing issue at all. It's not what Ukrainians are pushing for. I mean, I think Ukraine, both on the military side and on the political side, understands that its best strategy at this point is to continue to defend itself and demonstrate to the rest of the NATO alliance that, again, it's not just going to be a millstone around the neck of the alliance, but it actually is going to be a force multiplier. Again, it's not just the drones that Ukraine is demonstrating that it knows how to fight this drone war. It really knows how to adapt on a battlefield in real time to fight a peer adversary and produce an entire military economy to be able to sustain the war effort. There's so much that not only the United States but the rest of the Europeans can learn from that. I think Ukraine is really focused on demonstrating that.
1: It's always good as a host of this program to follow Craig Kaplan during the program. He's C-SPAN's Capitol Hill producer. And he points out today at around 6:30 p.m. or thereabouts after the Senate comes in, there's going to be an initial vote on whether to advance a bipartisan Russia sanctions legislation. It's named for Lindsey Graham. Do you know much about that legislation and what it would do?
0: Well, I know that it's going to impose crushing sanctions and secondary sanctions against, at least if I understand that what it looks like now. I know it's gone through a couple different iterations in order to maintain bipartisan support. And also, this particular sanctions package was really Senator Graham was the one who was really working with the White House to try to get the sanctions package, something that the White House could agree with, because the White House didn't want it to move forward in the Congress unless it was going to support it and bless it.
1: Lindsey Graham, as viewers will recall, his last trip was to Ukraine before his death.
0: Yes, and he had a great message that he wanted to bring back to President Trump. My understanding, which is that Ukraine is succeeding on the battlefield, it does have momentum, and now is the moment for the United States to re-engage, to try to push for a ceasefire. That's what the Ukrainians really want right now. Especially now, before cold weather comes back in and the Russians are able to engage in barrage attacks, ballistic missile attacks against that critical infrastructure Ukraine needs. So Senator Graham's message was, now is really a unique moment of time where all of these things are going in Ukraine's favor. For President Trump, if he wants to get another win for compelling an end to another war and some kind of peace, even if it's a temporary peace, now is the time to do it. And in part, it's squeezing the Russian war machine now through secondary sanctions to make sure it cannot continue this effort.
1: Time for just a couple more calls. William's waiting in Atlanta. Democrat William, you're on with Rebecca Heinrichs.
6: Hey, it seems like we're doing the bidding of Israel once again. You know, I have heard say nothing about Israeli's army taking over. What are they going to do? It seems like all my life we have been at war, and we will continue to be at war because the white man needs to be number one. And if he doesn't feel he's number one, he will kill you.
1: That's William in Atlanta. What's your view to that question? He feels like we're doing Israel's bidding here.
0: I just think that the facts don't support that at all. Iran has been a major adversary of the United States and our interests in the Middle East for decades. It's the largest, most active state sponsor of terrorism. It's killed Americans throughout the Middle East. There are people who have been arrested on American soil, who are being funded and directed by the Iranian government, seeking to assassinate political dissidents in the United States, American leaders. And so they are an adversary of the United States. They are also an adversary of what I think is one of our greatest allies in the world, certainly our greatest ally in the Middle East, which is Israel. So we have a shared interest here. We are the stronger economic power. We are the stronger military power. Israeli leaders will readily acknowledge that. And so we work very well together, hand in glove. And sometimes our strategies and our tactics don't align. And whenever they don't, the United States still does what it believes are in its own interests.
1: One more call. Dorothy, Erie, Pennsylvania, independent. Thanks for waiting. Go ahead.
7: Hi. I want to thank C-SPAN. You're a real treasure for this country. But I would like to say that I believe Ukraine has more than earned and deserved the right to join NATO anytime right now, as far as I'm concerned. But I also wonder, since Ms. Heinrich is meeting with Senator Rick Scott, if she's aware that Senator Scott ran the largest Medicare fraud in the history of the United States, and he pleaded the Fifth 75 times during his trial and ended up walking away with a $300 million golden parachute and is now in the U.S. Senate. And she can look that up. He founded the company Columbia HCA, and it has the distinction of running the largest Medicare fraud in the history of the country, and I know that's top of mind everybody in Washington right now.
1: Got your point, Dorothy. We are going to talk health care in our next segment. Are you going to be talking with Senator Scott domestic issues, or are you focusing more on global issues?
0: Yeah, we're going to be focusing on defense and security, but Senator Scott has been one of the leaders in the Senate on ensuring that the United States does support Ukraine to the extent that we can, he wants to make sure that the NATO alliance is very strong. So I think that there would be some agreement there with the caller and Senator Scott. But we are going to be exclusively focused on his work in the Senate to make sure that NATO gets to where it needs to be and to make sure that Ukraine has the help it requires.
1: Final minute or two, you think and write about these issues a lot, and you're writing available at Hudson.org. What haven't we gotten to today that you've been thinking and writing about?
0: I think we've covered a lot of it. I mean, I would just say something that I think is really important and maybe underappreciated is how much the United States is now working very, very hard to get our defense industrial base where it needs to be, given all of these threats we just covered. There's a lot of Americans that are concerned because I think they are rightly observing that the threats do seem to be getting worse against the United States. You know, it might be sort of an easier impulse to think it's the United States that is provoking some of these conflicts, but my assessment is the United States is responding and trying to ensure that these threats are weakened and that we can deter major power conflict. But to do that, we have to have our supply chains strong. We have to be able to get the things that we need to build the weapons that we need in our own homeland or unfriendly countries, allies. They can't all be the parts that we need, can't all be in China or these other adversary countries. So we need to go fast to build the defense industrial base. And I will say to the credit of the last administration, the Biden administration, and then now the Trump administration, they are working very, very hard with defense companies to make sure that we have the workforce we need and the defense capacity that we need.
1: Hudson.org is where you can go to see the work of Rebecca Heinrichs. She's a senior fellow there, and we appreciate your time. Come back again down the road.
0: Good to be here. Thanks for having me.
8: 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She has written several award-winning books, including The Traveler, Magnificent Rebels, and the New York Times bestseller, The Invention of Nature, Alexander von Humboldt's New World, which is published in 27 languages. She joins our host, renowned author, and civic leader David Rubenstein.
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10: 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So I tend to be interested in historical figures that have themes or that explore themes that have relevance for us today.
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11: 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Republican South Carolina Senator Lindsey Graham died on July 11th at the age of 71. He served in Congress for over 30 years, first representing South Carolina's 3rd Congressional District from 1995 to 2003, and then serving in the U.S. Senate from 2003 until his death. In 2015, shortly after launching his presidential campaign, Senator Graham was interviewed by C-SPAN to talk about his early life and his bid for the White House. Here's that conversation from the C-SPAN archives.
12: Republican Senator Lindsey Graham, with now more than a dozen candidates seeking the GOP nomination.
13: Not enough, apparently.
12: What sets you apart?
13: I think I'm best qualified to be Commander-in-Chief on day one. A lot of good people, but nobody has, quite frankly, in the last decade been doing what I've been doing. I've been to Iraq and Afghanistan over 35 times. I've been busting my butt trying to understand what this war on terror is all about. I've learned from my mistakes, Obama's and Bush's. And I think I know how to degrade and destroy radical Islam, reset world order. Our friends are afraid. Our enemies don't respect us. We've got to rebuild our military. I've been in the Air Force for 33 years, just retired. I'm ready to go on day one. I understand leading from the front is an essential ingredient to world order and American national security. And finally, when it comes to radical Islam, you can never have peace with these guys, but you can have security. That's going to require us helping people over there. Where I find the will to fight radical Islam in the region, I'll help provide it capacity, because if we don't, they're coming here.
12: How do we earn the respect of our enemies?
13: Just by being a very good friend to your friends and making your enemies believe that you have the determined will, the overwhelming capability, and the capacity to deliver when you speak. Never draw a red line unless you mean it. And the first thing I would do to reset the Mideast has come up with a game plan, not only to destabilize Iraq, which you need more American troops to do, but go to Turkey, Jordan, Saudi Arabia, Egypt, the entire region, and say, we're going to form an army. We're going to go in together to Syria. We're going to pull up the caliphate by its roots. And if you don't do that, you'll never destroy the caliphate. We're going to push Assad out. We're going to hold the ground until we repair the damage done in Syria. You're going to be the bulk of the army, but we're going to give you capacity you don't have. And here's the price of admission. Stop funding terrorism. Stop double-dealing. And oh, by the way, change your own behavior. Let women drive.
12: In this post-Cold War era, what is the biggest threat that we as a country face?
13: Radical Islam with a weapon of mass destruction.
12: How likely is that to happen?
13: If Iran, if we do a bad deal with Iran, very likely. If they continue to expand and hold territory, recruit, and become rich. The stronger they are over there, the more property they hold, the more territory they hold, the more people they recruit to their cause, the more likely they'll develop a weapon of mass destruction, buy one. But the biggest threat of all, way above Russia, is the Ayatollah with a nuke in Iran. Can't let that happen.
12: If you travel the streets of Iraq or Iran or Afghanistan, don't talk to the government leaders, the military leaders, what's their impression of the U.S.?
13: They like us in Afghanistan. They want us to stay. Iraq is mixed, but the Afghan people understand we're not there as the British or as Alexander the Great. We don't want anything other than just a good relationship and a front line to protect our homeland. So the Afghans welcome our presence. If we don't leave about 10,000 troops behind beginning in 2017 when we withdraw down our forces, then we're making a mistake like we did in Iraq. Iraq is a place that was in a good spot in 2011 that's completely come undone. The Anbar Sunnis do not trust us because they think we cut and run on them. The Kurds respect us, but they are disappointed we're not giving them arms. Everything going through Baghdad gets locked down. And the Iranians are the biggest influence inside of Iraq now. As president, I would change that.
12: But as you well know, the president said we can't stay in Iraq forever. We had to make a decision.
13: No,
12: we
13: that's
12: can't
13: not true.
12: Keep U.S. blood and treasure. That was his argument.
13: Well, and he was wrong. We should have stayed with 10,000 troops in Iraq because our military recommended it. Our military leaders, to a person, said a residual force of 10,000 will hold this place together. We'd had about 130 or 40,000, maybe more at one time. So instead of listening to sound military advice to leave a residual force, he pulled the plug to keep a campaign promise. Al-Qaeda in Iraq was on its knees. If he had listened to military commanders, Iraq would still be together today. 3 years ago, when the Free Syrian Army had Assad on the ropes, we were all asking for a no-fly zone to protect them. And when he crossed the red line by using chemical weapons, I supported a military attack on the regime of Bashar Assad. The failure to not leave troops in Iraq and not help the Free Syrian Army 3 years ago has led to the rise of ISIL. Bush made mistakes. Taking the Iraqi army down was a mistake. So at the end of the day, we're living with the mistake of leaving too soon. We're about to repeat that same mistake in Afghanistan.
12: I want to come back to some of these issues, but let's talk politics. Mm-hmm. What's your path to the nomination? How do you get there?
13: Retail politicking. Convince enough people on the ground in Iowa and New Hampshire I'm ready to be commander-in-chief better than everybody else, including Hillary Clinton. Try to find a team that will come out and caucus for me and finish in the top tier in New Hampshire. John McCain won New Hampshire twice. 40% of the people who vote in New Hampshire will be independents. I think I've got a good message. Too many terrorists, too much debt, too few jobs. I think I have a bluntness that sells, particularly in New Hampshire. If I can do well in New Hampshire, we're going to kill them in South Carolina, and I'll be in the final four.
12: You two are best friends. How did that develop?
13: Respect for John from me. Over time, understanding who I was, and I earned his respect. John McCain and I have traveled the world together. We've been more right than wrong when it comes to foreign policy. I admire him greatly. He was fifth in a four-person race in 2008, came back to win by sheer determination and having a message. I helped him in 2000. I was an impeachment manager. He got to know me during the impeachment trial of Bill Clinton, so it was an odd way to meet. But just over time, a mutual respect. And when he says he wants me to be president of the United States, it's more than friendship. We're very close friends. But he wouldn't say it if he didn't believe it. One of the highlights of my life is to have John McCain think of me in those terms.
12: You first met him when?
13: I first met John, really, during the impeachment trial, maybe a little bit before. I'd always known of him as being a, you know, legendary war hero. But it was in the late 90s. He came to me one day and asked if I would support him. In 2000, I said, yeah, I'd be glad to. And that relationship started in the late 90s. I was one of his campaign co-chairmen in South Carolina, and I've been his friend ever since. I love the guy. I admire him a lot.
12: What advice has he given you in this process leading up to your announcement and now that you're an official candidate?
13: He's been encouraging me above all others to run. He thinks that I understand the world and got the skill set to be a good commander-in-chief. Basically, go to Iowa and New Hampshire. Spend a lot of time doing town halls in New Hampshire. Don't be deterred by early polling. Just stick to it. A lot of his friends in New Hampshire are going to help me. At the end of the day, just stick with it and just get on the ground. The bottom line is there's a tension now in the system between money and retail politics. This desire to use debate admission criteria based on national polling is a huge mistake. The RNC, Fox, CNN, Facebook, all these people are making a huge mistake. I think all of us should have a voice early on. If you file, if you've got any credibility at all, give everybody a chance. Then over time, the process will weed you out. But when you make it based on national polling, you know, getting on stage based on national polling, that undercuts the idea of going to Iowa, New Hampshire, and South Carolina. It makes you have to change your strategy. It makes you think about national poll numbers rather than early primary state participation. If it were not for Iowa, New Hampshire, and South Carolina, you would buy the presidency. There would be no John McCain's, potentially Lindsey Graham's. It would all be about money. And I think there's an effort to undercut the early primary process, and I will not accept that without a fight.
12: Why do you think Fox News had a criteria, the top 10, with 17 candidates?
13: I think they're worried about television, the crowded feel. I'm worried about democracy. I could care less about television. I don't care if they've got a problem getting 16 people on the stage. Break it in 8 and 8. I do know this. The day you determine eligibility to get in a debate based on national polling, you change the dynamic of the early primary process that served my party well. You're destroying the ability of a retail politician, a somewhat well-funded campaign to take off based on retail politics. The New Hampshire, Iowa, South Carolina voter that requires you to come to small gatherings to answer hard questions, they're replaced by a national pollster. This is a very bad idea. I don't care what kind of problem they have regarding their television. I care about democracy, and we're about to lose something that stood the test of time. Retail politicking in early states that are small enough where you can make a difference based on who you are and what you believe.
12: And yet you appear on Fox News often.
13: Yeah.
12: Do you think the network has undue influence in this process?
13: I think the fact that 75% of Republican primary voters watch Fox makes sense to me. I love Fox News. I don't like the idea of excluding people based on national polling because you changed the early primary process. At the end of the day, Fox News is the primary source of news for most primary voters. My concern is that if you say you can only be in a debate based on national poll numbers, you're taking away from the early primary process, which is an antidote to big money. The only thing left in the system as an antidote to big money is Iowa, New Hampshire, and South Carolina.
12: You announced in Central South Carolina.
13: Yes.
12: The backdrop was what was once the Sanitary Cafe. I've got to ask you, first of all, where did that name come from for you?
13: It just sounds good. Who wouldn't want to eat in the Sanitary Cafe? Good marketing. My dad.
12: What did that feel like for you?
13: Overwhelming. Number one, neither one of my parents finished high school. I'm the first in my family to go to college, but to have my sister do this was just all I could do to speak, quite frankly. We grew up, we owned a liquor store, restaurant, bar, pool room. That's why I'd be a good president. I ran the pool room. We literally lived in the back of the restaurant bar until I was in high school when we bought a house. We lived in one room, but I was incredibly well loved. When I was 21, my mom was diagnosed with Hodgkin's disease. She passed within 6 months, and we got wiped out financially. We were an underinsured family. 15 months later, my dad passes. My sister's 13. We move in with an aunt and uncle that never made over $25,000 in their lives. If it weren't for Social Security survivor benefits coming to my sister, we'd had a hard time paying the bills. And my aunt and uncle helped me raise my sister, and I finished college and just retired from the Air Force. So when I was thinking about appearing in front of the store, I was thinking about growing up on the streets of that town and my parents. And, oh, my God, if there's ever an example of the American dream, that was it.
12: Let me ask you about your mom, because you prayed for her. You got the word from the doctor that she had passed away. You talked to your mother.
13: I was with her.
12: Well, what happened?
13: She was diagnosed in the late stages of Hodgkin's disease and fought like a tiger because she wanted to live to see her kids grow up. And she fought really hard, but toward the end, her body was just running out, not her spirit. And there was a few days before she actually passed, we thought we'd lost her, and the doctor injected something into her heart. She came back. And I just remember being with her and saying, "Mom, it's okay." I think having me say that allowed her to let go. And the hardest thing I've ever done was to go back home and tell my dad that my mom had just passed. He had been in the hospital for something else. But all of us have stories. That's just mine. And there are plenty of people who have suffered far more than I have. But I'll remember that for the rest of my life, how hard she fought to try to see her kids grow up. And to those who have lost their parents and to to parents who don't see their kids grow up, I know it's tough.
12: Did she talk to you at all?
13: Mm-hmm. She was fairly lucid for the last couple of days, and she was worried about my sister being young and making sure I'd take care of her. My dad was 17 years older. He had had a heart attack. He was in his late 60s, so we always thought she would be around. She was 52, so we always thought that Dad would go first because he is 17 years older, but life is not what you think. Life is about what happens. And so she was worried. And I think I was able to reassure her that we would make it. And she reassured me that she would be fine. But it was still tough.
12: In your book, My Story, you talk about heaven, that she told you about
13: it. Yeah,
12: heaven.
13: My aunt. There was a time when I wasn't there that my aunt, Nell, she'd had an episode of where she had one of these seizures. and they brought her back. And she was talking about, you know, and experiencing something like heaven, and she felt more at peace. I remember I was at home with my dad. He had been in the hospital and just got home, so I was at home with him and my sister and an aunt and uncle helping with him. And I got a call from another uncle saying, I don't think your mom's going to make it. And I talk about in the book getting in the car and driving to the hospital, and the car was on empty. It was a, you know, the empty light was on, and it's like a 25-mile ride. And I was just praying, please let me get there. Please let me get there. And I made it in time to talk to her, and, you know, she had one of the seizures, and she came back. And I just said, Mom, it's okay. You can let go. And she passed, and as I was going home, I pulled into the gas station. The car conked out right when I got at the pump. Things that, you know, people who go through this remember.

0: remember it.
1: Your dad was called the Dude.
0: Yeah, he's called Dude.
1: Why?
0: There's a good baseball player apparently named Dude, and he was a good baseball player. I've never heard anybody call my dad anything other than Dude all my life. And his name was Florence James Graham. He was very funny. He owned the bar, restaurant, liquor store, pool room. And I came along late in life. He was in his mid-50s when my sister was born, late 40s when I was born. I can't remember going anywhere without my dad. He'd take me hunting, to the car races, every ball game I ever had. You know, I came along later in life, and I think my parents appreciated it more.
1: Initially, it was reported that your parents did not serve African Americans at the bar. That
0: yeah.
1: changed in the 70s.
0: Yeah, I grew up in Central, a small cotton mill town. We had a restaurant, bar, serve hamburgers, hot dogs, and beer. Probably sold more beer than we did hamburgers and hot dogs. But during the 60s, African Americans would come in and get the beer to go. And that's the way it was. And I remember thinking as a kid, asking my dad, I love my mom and dad. They're by no means perfect people. But he said, well, that's just the way it was. But I can remember times when Loudmouth would act up and say very nasty things. I can remember this as a kid. And I can remember one time when we called him Uncle Jake. He was a giant African-American, wonderful man. We went rabbit hunting with him. He came in and ordered beer, and this guy was making a complete ass of himself, saying really nasty things. I can remember it like it was yesterday. My dad took my midget football helmet and just knocked the crap out of the guy. So, but at the end of the day, things changed in the South, and things changed in our restaurant, in our bar. So from the time I grew up to now, my state has changed a lot. I think the first time I ever went to school with an African-American child, I was in the 6th or 7th grade, and there was just a handful. And then I didn't think that much about it other than it was a big deal. Everybody made it a big deal. But I can only imagine now what their parents must have thought, sending your kid for the first time to an integrated school setting where there are five kids in a class of maybe 30 or 35. South Carolina's come a long way. We've got a long way to go, but I've seen things change in my lifetime, much for the better.
1: Are you surprised how quickly the debate changed over the Confederate flag?
0: Yeah, well, up until the family spoke. To understand the situation, you have to understand how it got to be on the Confederate War Memorial. It was flown in 1961 on the 100th anniversary. The Confederate flag was put on top of the state capitol to commemorate the 100th anniversary of the Civil War. Nobody took it down. And it became a divisive symbol during the civil rights era. And by the late 90s, a compromise was reached where we would take the flag off the top of the dome, put it by a Confederate War Memorial in front of the Capitol, and build an African American museum display on State House grounds. That stood for 15 years. Then there was the shooting. The truth is, before the shooting, this was brought up in the governor's race. Nobody did anything to change the compromise because the state went through a really hard time to get that compromise. But the shooter adopted the flag as his symbol, and the family members of the victims embraced him. And that made it impossible for South Carolina not to change. We could have done one of two things. People could have went to the streets, probably with some justification, or we could go down the road of healing and reconciliation. The family members of the victims, when they embraced the shooter in court and said, you've destroyed my family, but I'm praying for you and I love you, that changed everything. It was impossible not to grant the request of the AME church and other people throughout our state to remove the flag. Removing the flag was an act of reconciliation. The heroes of this debate were the family members of the victims. The politicians followed the people here.
1: A couple more questions about you and the bar. Did you work there with your mom and dad?
0: Oh, yeah. I ran the pool room when I was older. It was downstairs. You had a liquor store on one side and the bar on the other. And we literally lived in the back. We had a kitchen where we cooked. That was our kitchen. We had one big room in the back where we all lived until I was pretty much in high school. Yeah, I would sit on the stool and listen to the jukebox and play nowadays it'd probably taken me and my sister away from my mom and dad, but it was a great experience. Yeah, I had a lot.

0: lot of friends, you know, it was a bar where people would, this was their bar. They would come, regular customers, got to be part of their family. It's an incredible experience.
1: You're very close with your sister Darlene, correct?
0: Yes, I am. So of all the things that have happened in my life, her turning out so well is the highlight of it by far, because she was 13, lost both of her parents. She's got two daughters, one 21, one 6, and she's made an incredible life for herself. And when she got up there and introduced me, it was just about all I could do to speak.
1: If you are elected president, you'd be the first since James Buchanan to be a bachelor in the
0: White
1: House.
0: That's what I've been told.
1: So what role would she play in the White House, if any?
0: Well, she would be a support network for me. I hadn't really thought much about it. But at the end of the day, whatever I asked her to do, she would do. And if she took a role on, she would be a great representative of our country. I can't think of a better person to represent our country in an event than my sister. But at the end of the day, I think America can handle this. I want to be able to say, everybody can grow up to be president, even if you're single. We'll see.
1: Let's talk about a couple of moments in your career. You made a name for yourself during the impeachment trial of Bill Clinton. Was that the right thing to do by the Republican Party?
0: Here's what I think. I think his reaction to the event required us to do what we did. The sexual behavior and the misconduct there, who are we to judge? We're all, you know, have our problems. He's human. But when he tried to basically stop the legal process, you can't have the most powerful person in the world intimidating witnesses, manipulating evidence in a sexual harassment lawsuit. Every sexual harassment lawsuit's about sex. So when Paula Jones sued him because he acted inappropriately, according to her, when she was an employee for the state of Arkansas, and when he interjected himself in that lawsuit and started tampering with witness testimony, and when he started trying to hide evidence, then I think he needed to be held accountable. In terms of him and Monica Lewinsky, that was sort of a secondary event. All I can say is it wasn't about sex for me. It was about the legal process. I voted against the one article of impeachment where he lied about his sexual relationship, because I think a lot of people, when caught off guard, would probably do the same. And to me, that's not a high crime or misdemeanor, but manipulating the legal system is.
1: Were you satisfied with the final outcome by the Senate?
0: I was okay. We made our best case. At the end of the day, I think the manipulation of the testimony and the evidence in the lawsuit justified the action, but I accepted the results of the Senate, and I was ready to move on, and I have. The process worked.
1: Any long-term impact on Americans or our country as a result of all of that?
0: The only thing I can say for sure is that even the most powerful person in the world can be held accountable for monkeying with a trial. He lost his bar license for a while, and I thought it was an appropriate thing. So I think in that regard, I hope everybody understands, because you're president of the United States, you still have to play the game like the rest of us when you get sued, and you have a unique responsibility because you're the chief law enforcement official appointing the attorney general.
1: And at one point, you wanted to see the ouster of Speaker Newt Gingrich. Why?
0: Well, I like Newt, but he'd lost his way. You know, on Monday he would say, we're not going to do this, and by Tuesday we would change. I think toward the end we got to be sort of a rudderless ship. You know, Newt was a visionary. Without Newt Gingrich, we would have never had the Republican majority. There are people who can take you up to the promised land. He's a Moses in a way. A bit erratic. It got to be frustrating. I truly believed in what we were doing. You know, when Bill Clinton promised to put his budget on the table to balance it, we didn't care how he did it, and he broke his word, and, you know, the government shut down. I always thought, well, wait a minute. You know, I'm not telling you how to balance the budget, but the deal was we'll run the government, keep the government open. You put your budget on the table, we'll put ours. And he basically backed out of the deal, and eventually we kind of caved in there. I was one of 13 people saying, no, that's not the right thing. And over time, more episodes like that. So Newt's an incredible man. He's one of the smartest people I've ever met. But in terms of running the House over time, it was a bit difficult for him.
1: You graduated from the University of South Carolina. When did you enter politics and why?
0: Well, I entered politics when I got out of the Air Force. I graduated the University of South Carolina. Then I went to law school, got an educational delay so I could go to law school and see my sister get into high school. The Air Force was really accommodating to me. I was an ROTC student. I got my commission. My dad and my sister pinned my bars on me, and he died shortly after that. So the bottom line is I came back and ran for the State House in 1992 after serving 6.5 years on active duty. I'd always talked about it, and family and friends gave me sort of the backbone to do it. I remember when I first ran for the House, you know, no one in my family had ever been in politics. So it was a big deal. And I jumped in 92, won, beat an incumbent just by sheer work, good family, good friends taking me around, just knocking on doors. In 1994, Butler Derrick, the Democratic congressman who'd held the district for 20-something years, the 3rd Congressional District of South Carolina, retired. I liked politics. I knew in South Carolina these things come open about once every 30 or 40 years, so I jumped in.
1: Why the Air Force?
0: I wanted to fly. I wanted to be a pilot. Then my hearing went bad, and so I stayed in the Air Force. I almost got out twice, and people convinced me to stay in and helped me stay in. But I wanted to be a pilot. Didn't work out. Probably good that I didn't. I'd probably kill myself. I wound up being a lawyer.
1: And then you ran for the House of Representatives.
0: Yeah, I was a contract with America, baby. You know, I drunk the Kool-Aid. I was all for the The one thing I don't want to ever do is lose the enthusiasm of the 1994 Lindsey Graham. But I think I've learned a lot. You can't get everything you want right away. Newt, the older I am, the more I respect Newt. And I was too hard on him. He was probably doing the best he could. So I've matured, not in the sense of not caring about big change, but trying to find a way to accommodate big change in a much more practical way, realizing the other side exists.
1: Well, how do you do that, though? How do you compromise and yet hold to your core convictions?
0: Well, anybody that's married, that's in a Rotary Club or goes to church, understands how you do this. At the end of the day, what you're trying to do is what Ronald Reagan and Tip O'Neill were able to do. When you got a big problem like Social Security about to fall apart, you're running out of money. Alan Greenspan says you got to do the following to save it. You muster the courage to tell the people in your party, we got to give some here, and the other people have to do the same for the good of the country. So the key is to pick the issues that affect us all. I love a good fight about ideology, about how big the tax code be, how small it should be. But there are certain things we got to get right. 80 million baby boomers are going to retire en masse. We're going to have to do what Ronald Reagan and Tip O'Neill did again. Somebody's got to do something like Simpson-Bowles. When it comes to immigration reform, I've been dealing with this for 10 years. I think I'm the most qualified person running for president to deal with this issue. I've come to realize that for me to get border security, more legal immigration, I've got to deal with the Democrats rationally with 11 million. That we're not going to get everything we want in immigration reform without dealing with the Democrats. And Democrats want some things too. And what they want, above all else, is to give a rational solution to the 11 million. Nobody wants felons to stay. But the idea that non-felons can stay here, learning the English language as a condition of staying, paying taxes, getting the back of the line, all makes sense to me. And that's how you get bipartisanship. They have to get something too.
1: As you well know, Donald Trump is now part of this debate over immigration.
0: Yeah, I noticed.
1: What's your impression of him as a candidate and as a person?
0: He's a complicated guy. I mean, he's done a lot of good. I just went to a golf tournament today for No Greater Sacrifice, a charity to help wounded warriors. That was in one of his golf clubs. You know, I'm sure he gave them a good deal. What he is saying about illegal immigrants as a group is not really about immigration. It's about how we view people. I've been dealing with this, Steve, for 10 years now. The Dreamers. These are kids that came into our country with their parents as young kids, sometimes babies. And when you tell them to go back home, the only place they know to go is where they've been raised. They all have brothers and sisters. The Dreamers are illegal. They were brought here as very small children. They've grown up in America. But their parents have had a couple of kids, maybe one or two, maybe more, who are legal because they were born here. What Trump doesn't understand is that when you say that most illegal immigrants are rapists and drug dealers, some are okay, that you're telling the younger brother or sister of the Dreamer that their brother or sister, their mom or their dad is a drug dealer and a rapist. Nobody is going to be able to respond to that message without being offended. If you're a decent person at all, you would be offended by this characterization. From a party point of view, this is a defining moment. It's no longer about illegal immigration, which we all would like to fix. It's about, do we as Republicans buy into that view of these people, the 11 million? I do not. Most are hardworking, very decent people, trying to make a better life. We're trying to create order out of chaos. They came here to improve their lives, and some are bad, but most are good. And if we don't fix this as a party, we're going to never be able to achieve the potential that I would like. I think we'll lose the 2016 election, and we probably should.
1: In Lindsey Graham's view, the role of the federal government is what?
0: To defend the nation is the primary role. When you take the federal budget pie, the first slice you take out of it is the Defense Department and all the defense agencies that keep us safe. Primary job of the federal government is to defend the nation. The primary job of the president is to be commander-in-chief. We're about to cut our budgets to historic lows on the defense side. By 2021, we'll be spending about 2.3% of GDP on defense, half of what we normally spend. If I'm president, we're going to fix that. If you don't do something like Simpson Bowles to deal with a baby boomer retirement where you flatten out the tax code and do revenue on the Republican side, means test and age-adjust entitlements, we become Greece. So the primary role of the federal government is to defend the nation. Social Security is a federal government program. Half of today's seniors would be in poverty without a Social Security check. It's going to be overwhelmed and go bankrupt if somebody doesn't fix it. I'm 60. I don't have any kids. I'm not married. When I was 22, I needed every dime coming into my family. I would gladly give up some benefits in the future to save the system for people who need it more than I do. The primary role of the President of the United States is to bring us together, to do the big things that affects us all, to defend this country. And we're most everybody, not everybody, but most people are one car wreck away from needing somebody to help them, including their own government. You just got to make it sustainable. It's too large. It's unsustainable. It does too many things poorly. But there's a place for government, including the federal government, in our lives.
1: Big argument and debate over infrastructure, roads and bridges,
0: yeah,
1: airports, an $18 trillion debt.
0: Yeah.
1: A budget, a defense budget that you say needs to be increased. So how do you come to terms with all of that? And is there a way to raise taxes?
0: Oh, absolutely. We're $168 billion short of the money you need in the highway trust fund. People drive further on a gallon of gas. Hybrid cars abound. So the gas taxes are not generating enough revenue. We got to structurally change the trust fund. Find ways to get hybrid cars to pay in the system. There's $3 trillion of corporate earnings parked overseas, two to three. That are not going to come back into the country at a 35% tax rate. An American-owned company doing business, let's say in Germany, you paid taxes in Germany. We're one of the few countries that require you to pay 35% to bring the profits back in. I'd have a one-time good deal there and take the revenue to put in the trust fund to kind of get us started again. But the real problem for the country, what makes us Greece, is not the $18 trillion debt. What makes us Greece is the 80 million baby boomers, of which I am one, retire in the next 20, 25 years, wiping out Medicare and Social Security. By 2031, all the taxes we collect will go to pay Medicare, Medicaid, Social Security, and interest on the debt. If you don't adjust the age of retirement, means test benefits, and flatten out the tax code to generate some revenue, eliminate deductions, and put some of the money on debt, we become Greece. That's sort of the architecture of Simpson Bowles. As President of the United States, one of the first things I would do is dust off Simpson Bowles. Change it around a bit, whatever is necessary to get people to buy in and get our long-term debt straight. $70 trillion of unfunded liability exists today. $70 trillion of money we don't have to pay Social Security and Medicare bills we know we're going to acquire from the retirement of the baby boomers. The only way to fix this is bipartisan, for people younger to work a little longer because we live longer, and people my income level to give some up. If you make over $200,000 a year in retirement, you get $109 a month on average subsidy to pay your Medicare Part D prescription drug premiums. If I were President of the United States, I'd ask you to pay it yourself. That saves a lot of money over time.
1: How can you beat Hillary Clinton if you are the Republican nominee?
0: Well, number one, her definition of flat broke and mine are a bit different. She's a good person, but she's lost her way. She wants power too much. She wants to have power just for the sake of having it, I think. It's one of the things that Clintons do is just, you know, let's win the next election. For what purpose? If you really think after 8 years in the White House and your husband being president, your family's flat broke, you really don't understand flat broke. I do understand it. If you're looking for something new, she doesn't represent it. She is one of the architects of our failed foreign policy. Her and Bill sold Obamacare better than Obama did, which is going to destroy the healthcare economy. And if you're looking for real change in this country, something different than the last 8 years, she is your worst choice. If you're looking for somebody who's ready to be commander-in-chief on day one, who will tell their own party you're wrong at times, and who's walked in the shoes of the average American, I'm your best choice.
1: If you have nothing to do, a day that is totally free and open for Lindsey Graham, what do you enjoy doing?
0: Sleep as late as I can. I enjoy hunting. I enjoy playing golf with the buddies I grew up with. Nothing better than to go play golf with people I went to high school with. Come home, take a nap, go to a movie and dinner. Really simple stuff. I love to hunt. I love to go to movies. I love to play golf. The reason I like golf so much is I'm not very good at it, and I'm always trying to get better.
1: How do you get better?
0: Just by playing more, apparently, because I'm not getting better talking about it. You know, at the end of the day, golf is a great game. It tells you a lot about people. And it's a chance to get outside, spend some time with people that you like. It's just a great game. And at the end of the day, the thing I like most are the people that I'm the closest to. And a relaxing day for me is being around the people I care about, doing things I like.
1: You mentioned high school. What were you like in high school?
0: I was a loudmouth. I was the guy that was always in trouble. I was funny. I had a good sense of humor. I played football at 110 pounds, and people accepted me. My mouth was probably bigger than my ability to play football. I really enjoyed high school. I really enjoyed playing sports. And I learned this. You don't have to be the best to be part of something. I was by no means a great athlete, but I got a lot out of being part of a team. And I contributed in my own way. And my coaches and my teachers affected me to this day. They saw things in me I didn't see in myself. If you have encouragement as a young person, if you have a loving mom and dad and a supportive network of teachers and coaches, boy, are you lucky. Even though I lost my parents early on, I was a lucky guy. You know what I think a lot about? What happens if you don't have a family? What happens if there's nobody in your life ever telling you, I love you? What happens if there's no one in your life saying, you know, you're really smart? That bothers me a lot. I just feel so lucky. And what can I do as president to change that to some extent?
1: Final question. Who is part of the Lindsey Graham team? Who do you rely on for advice? And who are the type of people you'd surround yourself if you're president of the United States?
0: Well, I've got a really good network of former military officers, current military officers who advise me about the way forward in the war on terror. I listen to people who have been on the ground and have proven their worth. When it comes to domestic policy, I've been a very hands-on, heavily involved senator in almost everything, from energy, environment, working with Kerry and Lieberman. I've been part of every gang to fix illegal immigration. I have a pretty extensive network in a lot of subject areas. But at the end of the day, the people that I probably talk to the last, right before I make a decision, are the ones that know me the best and that will tell me I'm full of it when nobody else will. If you're a political leader, you need some friends who are not intimidated by telling you you're full of it. And I've got them in abundance.
1: You think you can win this thing?
0: Sure. I'm not doing this for my health. I'm doing it because I think the world is in a bad spot and we need a commander-in-chief that can reset things pretty quickly. And here's the good news. It wouldn't take that much. The Mideast is yearning for an American leader to come on the stage. The bad guys are not 10 feet tall. The next president, here's Obama's biggest mistake. He really doesn't have personal relationships with the people in this town who can make a difference. I know almost everybody in this town who can make a difference. I like them, and I think generally they like me. The skill set that I bring to the table is exactly what we need. Someone who's learned the hard way about what got us here in terms of radical Islam and how we move forward. They could deal with Putin and China in a practical but firm way. Understands what makes the military work. Give them what they need to win. Not put them in a bad spot. Above all else, understand what America's all about. If we don't lead, no one else will who's good. No one can replace us. When it comes to being the President of the United States, the best thing you can do for the country is bring people together to do things that they didn't think they can do, but they need to do. I've had a pretty good track record of working with Democrats on big things. If I were President of the United States, I'd put the country ahead of the party. Yeah, I think I can win.
1: Senator Lindsey Graham of South Carolina, we thank you for your time.
0: Thanks a bunch.
1: Thank you.
2: C-SPAN interview with Senator Lindsey Graham from July 2015 when he was running for president.
3: Ukrainian President Volodymyr Zelensky was on Capitol Hill Tuesday evening. This after attending the funeral for Senator Lindsey Graham earlier in the day. To talk about a Russian sanction bill which is pending in the U.S. Senate. Following that meeting, he spoke briefly with reporters in the hallway just outside the meeting room.
4: Full cameras here. What are you asking for? Now we're thankful for the senators, and we're thankful for the discussion was with details. How to help Ukraine, and we are thankful that this bill is very important. Sanctions pressure on Russia is very important, and really it gives, it's not only about money, how Russia, how to solve, to finance this war, but it's also a big signal to Europe, big signal to Ukraine, big support of our people. So I'm very thankful. I hope that
5: Positive results. So one more question. How was the reason overall? Have you achieved the goal? Will Ukraine or Israel? We speak about Patriot missiles. Really, it's true. Now we spoke with the senators about it. So that Ukraine really can produce everything which can destroy everything from Iranian Shahids to Russian drones and the center. We have drones in the centers, modern systems of electronic warfare. Real problem is anti-ballistic systems and anti-ballistic missiles. And of course I shared what we need, our needs. I shared it with the president today. I'm very thankful to him for this meeting. And now I share it with senators. So we will try to manage it. It's a big, big challenge. Ukrainian President Volodymyr Zelensky speaking to reporters after meeting with lawmakers on Capitol Hill on Tuesday, making these remarks about 7:30 p.m. Eastern, also responding to one question, Senator Jeanne Shaheen, part of the group of lawmakers meeting with President Volodymyr Zelensky on Capitol Hill Tuesday evening. Next on C-SPAN Radio, Democratic primary candidates debate for the U.S. Senate. These are candidates for the seat currently held by Senator Gary Peters, who is not running for re-election. This debate is hosted by Detroit Fox 2 WJBK TV.
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7: And good evening and welcome to Studio C for the Democratic Senate debate. It's a chance for the two candidates to make their final pitch as to why they are the ones who can go up against Republican Mike Rogers. 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Now, we should mention this debate is an hour long. 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The second half is exclusively streaming on Fox Local. So have your phone ready. We'll have a QR code at the end of the first half hour that'll take you right to the stream, or you you can just log on to fox2detroit.com and be ready for that second half hour. Now for the rules. Candidates will get a minute opening statement and up to a minute 30 to answer any question I decide to ask. The candidates will not address one another directly, but if statements are made about another candidate on stage about a policy point or a direct accusation, that candidate will get up to a 1 minute rebuttal. But to both the candidates, a little note, the more you make accusations, the more time you're handing over to your opponent. So let's have a productive debate that highlights what you want to do, not what the other candidate can't do. There's too much on the line, too much on the table, and people deserve substance over punches tonight. Now, I want to welcome the two Democratic U.S. Senate candidates, former Wayne County Health Director Dr. Abdullah Al-Sayed and Congresswoman Haley Stevens. To both of you, we give you a warm Fox 2 welcome. We thank you for being with us. We're taking your questions, by the way, via text, and many of those will be asked in the second half hour. Send them to 248-200-5042 or scan the QR code on your screen. The last time we did this, the system almost crashed. So many of you have questions. We know more of you will. So get on that as soon as you can. Dr. Al-Sayed, you get the first opening statement tonight.
8: Root, studio audience, folks watching at home, I am so grateful to be here. My name is Abdullah Al-Sayed. I'm a doctor. I became a doctor because I go 15 minutes from where I grew up and travel a difference of 10 years difference in life expectancy. Instead of practicing clinically, I went into public health, rebuilt Detroit's health department, led Wayne County's Department of Health, Human, and Veteran Services. We did things like put glasses on kids, took on corporate polluters, made sure that our kids weren't breathing the worst coming out of smokestacks, and eliminated medical debt. But I'm running because it just shouldn't be this hard. I've been down to 110 different cities, 475 public events. I could go to a living room in Lansing. I could be in a church in Detroit. No matter where I go, people tell me I need to be able to afford my groceries. I need to be able to afford my gas. I need to be able to see a doctor when I get sick. My friend is going to frame this race about me and her. It's not about that. It's about you. It's about what you deserve. It's about you deserving a politics that's not bought off by the same corporations picking your pocket at every single turn. I'm looking forward to the conversation about how we get money out of politics, put money in your pocket, and pass Medicare for all.
7: Thank you, Dr. Abdullah Al-Sayed. Next up, Congresswoman Haley Stevens, you have 1 minute for your opening statement tonight.
9: Well, thank you to everyone tuning in tonight. As we know, the stakes of this race couldn't be higher. Costs continue to go up. Our health care, voting rights, civil rights, it's all on the line, in addition to Social Security and Medicare. And if Mike Rogers wins this race, all goes by the wayside. Look, Michigan deserves a senator who can win and who can deliver. I'm the only one on the stage who has flipped a Republican seat, and I was named Michigan's most effective Democratic lawmaker in Congress because my only focus is you. Abdul is running for celebrity. Republicans are propping up his campaign, and Mike Rogers just the other day said in a secret phone call that he makes it easier for him to win, that he's the one he wants to run against. Look, this isn't about the D.C. or New York influencer crowd. This is about putting Michigan first, and I've got the receipts to do that, which is why Governor Whitmer and so many others are joining my campaign to win in November.
7: Congresswoman Dr. Al-Sayed, thank you both for your opening statements. Listen, just want to give an idea of how we're going to do things a little bit differently from other debates where perhaps it's a little more formalized. This is going to be a conversation where I am the moderator. I'll ask you questions. The time cues will be given by me. No clocks here. So let's go, and we'll begin with this. So many people have questions about affordability. It's the one, number one thing we hear about from people. What are they doing in Washington to make sure that life is more affordable for me? Dr. Al-Sayed, what are you doing that's something that perhaps we haven't heard before in Washington that's different to keep the cost of living down?
8: So let me just tell you, for me, it's I don't take money from the corporations who are jacking up your prices in the first place. When you're bought off by DTE and Blue Cross and Big Pharma and Big Tech and AIPAC, don't be surprised that there's a pro quo that comes with that quid. That money doesn't just fall off trees. $60 million from outside organizations in this race didn't just come from nowhere. It's because those exact same organizations expect something on the other side, and that's that they get to expect to own your next U.S. senator. So it starts with being able to say, I'm the only candidate in this race who doesn't take any money from corporations. Never have, never will. And then from there, I actually can stand up to them. I can do things like enforce our antitrust policies that haven't been enforced. I can do things like tax billionaires their wealth so we can take that money and invest it in you and your kids, in your schools. I can do things like make sure that rather than sending your money somewhere else to drop bombs on other people and their kids, we can keep that money here at home. And just in case you don't believe me, just think about this. Just last week, our friend here voted to send $3.3 billion of your tax dollars to a foreign government. That is the pro quo that comes with the quid of $30 million spent by AIPAC. So it really comes down to how are you funded. Dr. El-Sayed, thank you. Councilman Haley Stevens, we heard a lot from Dr. El-Sayed. Some of that was about your record in Washington. I want you to be able to address that, but also tell us what you would do to keep the cost of living down.
9: Yeah, our affordability crisis is choking us out here in Michigan. You know, everywhere I go, if it's at the fish fry in downtown Detroit or the working single mom who just the other day told me her health care costs continue to go up, that the grocery bill is only getting harder. We don't need lip service. We need action. And Abdul's going to talk about where employees from certain corporations are spending their money. But let me tell you about what I am doing, because DTE and our utility companies are selling out their ratepayers, and I'm giving them an option. I'm saying, DTE, either stop raising rates or lose your federal funds and cut executive pay. Look, we need proven fighters in these positions, and that is what I have done time and time again. I've got the receipts to show it, and this is also why Governor Whitmer and AG Nessel, you know, two proven fighters who want to see results, have endorsed me in this race, because Michigan, it needs a workhorse in the United States Senate, sleeves rolled up, ready to tackle our problems on day one.
8: 15.
9: And I'm not just stopping there. Let's lower the cost of groceries with my bill, no tariffs on groceries.
8: I do want to get into the weeds a bit with this, because I want to ask you a very direct question that so many people ask us. Are these folks getting money from big utility? Congresswoman Haley Stevens, are you taking money from your campaign from DTE or consumers?
9: No, but let me say this, Rupe. I have been transparent. I have been transparent throughout this campaign, and let me just say this, that the only thing that ever motivates my work is the people of Michigan, the people who I hear from. You know, my opponent is on these big podcasts. You know, he's running a podcast himself. These folks are making fun of the way I sound. But yet, I sound like the people who need help, who are talking to me about what they need.
8: Congressman, and that was a follow-up to ask the direct question, whether you're taking money from utilities or
9: not. No.
8: The answer is no. Thank you. Dr. El-Sayed, I'm asking you the same question. Any money from anyone that we don't know about?
10: No, and never. But then $40,000 in direct receipts to her campaign from DTE's corporate PAC. And then there's, I don't know, Center for Democratic Priorities, which released its funders, but then they're behind these shell organizations, these 501c4s. So I'd really like to revisit that question, because I don't know how to explain $40,000 directly to her campaign from DTE. I'm the only candidate in this race who's never touched a dime of corporate PAC money.
8: I do want to ask both of you about your campaigns respectively when it comes to certain questions that people have. Congresswoman, we'll begin with you,
9: sure.
8: And we'll dive right into that right now. You've heard many people ask the question about AIPAC, and it seems as though on many instances you haven't directly answered the question. Do you see why some people are bothered by the fact that so much money, $40+ million, has come from AIPAC for these PACs to talk about you and to promote you and to put them put you up as a candidate?
9: Yeah, and I appreciate the question, Root, because this moment in this country and here in Michigan, people have every right to be frustrated about our campaign finance system. My opponent here on this stage, Abdul, he's got a super PAC that his father-in-law funds that has millions of dollars going into it. And look, in terms of foreign policy, you know, Abdul and I do differ. I believe in a two-state solution. He has attacked me by name for purporting that the people of Palestine and the people of Israel deserve to live side by side peacefully. The goal is always long-term peace. And also, the Prime Minister of Israel has attacked me by name. They both represent the extremes. Look, Michiganders want peace. They deserve to see peace. And that is where I have always cast my vote. And that is the work that I want to do for Michigan and the U.S. Senate.
8: Specifically about
3: Representative Haley Stevens, a candidate for the U.S. Senate, joined by her opponent, Dr. Abdul El-Sayed.
8: AIPAC money, more than $46 million has been spent on AIPAC spending to back your campaign. A lot of people wonder if that is something where they're, you know, you're going to do their bidding when you, should you win this seat. Is that something people should be concerned about? And if not, why not?
9: Absolutely not, Rupe. Look, I have been very clear, consistent, and transparent, and I have continued to be. I want to see long-term peace. I want to see a two-state solution. I am deeply proud to represent one of the largest largest Jewish populations in a congressional district in the country. This is a community that I have grieved alongside, that I've mourned alongside, and have fought to bring the hostages home. And I'm still working to get us to long-term peace.
8: But no concern about the $46 million-plus dollars spent on the behalf of AIPAC that should worry people about perhaps you doing their bidding should you win the seat?
9: Well, I don't think there's much difference between super PACs going in for Abdul or super PACs going in for me. We have a problem with campaign finance reform in this country. I have an A grading from N Citizens United. I have been endorsed by Defend the Vote. I have voted consistently, and I'm going to stop Mike Rogers from getting anywhere close to the United States Senate, which is why he doesn't want to run against me, and which is why somebody like Governor Whitmer is supporting me in this race.
8: Congresswoman Stevens, thank you. I want to give some equal time here to Dr. El-Sayed, and specifically I want to talk to you a little bit about this geopolitical weight that we all feel in this community, which is about the Israel-Palestine issue. It obviously has colored this election greatly. It colors the Democratic Party. How do you see yourself moving forward, should you become a senator here, handling the situation with Iran, Israel, and Hamas?
10: So I just want to say the difference between us is $46 million of AIPAC spending. They've set a record in this race to help elect my opponent because they know that she'll be a reliable vote, just like she took last week to send your tax dollars to a foreign government that is aiding, arming, and abetting the very people who want to foreclose on the possibility of Palestinian self-determination. Look, at the end of the day, my job is to take care of you here. I want to be your U.S. senator. I want your tax dollars spent in Michigan to provide schools in Michigan, to build health care in Michigan, to build roads in Michigan. And I think that money sent over there to kill kids and women is the worst use of our tax dollars. And yet, that's exactly what $46 million in spending will buy you. And I believe deeply that we have a responsibility to make sure that we don't make other people's problems worse. So I believe in equal rights to peace, dignity, and self-determination for Palestinians and Jewish Israelis alike. I believe that we should not be fighting stupid wars that AIPAC wants us to fight in the first place. And I believe we have a responsibility to keep our money here, to invest here. That really is the difference. We're being outspent in this race 12-1. Chances are, you're going to see an ad, probably two of them, on behalf of AIPAC for my opponent in the next commercial break. That's what that buys you, lying about a record around President Obama's endorsement or lying about me and my character. But that's exactly what happens when you stand up and say, maybe Palestinians should have rights too, and maybe we should have rights to our tax dollars here.
8: Dr. El-Sayed, I'm going to give Congresswoman a chance to respond as you made a couple of accusations there about her record. Go ahead, Congresswoman.
9: Well, as I said, I have been transparent, and that is why I have released my full tax returns, and Abdul still hasn't. We need to ask him, what's he hiding? What are the Republicans going to uncover in the general election that they will use against him? I am the only non-millionaire in this race. I have been recognized as an effective Democratic lawmaker who, yes, governs in a clear, consistent way on complex challenges. I am beholden to the people of Michigan, the people who I hear from when I am in the grocery store line, people who've broken down in tears asking me how we can address this affordability crisis. And that is what I am doing. That is what I will do on day one. And I have the receipts to prove it. Dana Nessel agrees with me.
8: Dr. El-Sayed, I do want to ask you a question about the tone and the tenor of this campaign. It is safe to say that everyone from Washington to Washington Township in Michigan are sick and tired of people pointing fingers, screaming, yelling, and insulting one another. We've seen a lot of that all across the country. Earlier this week, we heard that there was some kind of a Zoom call in which you had referenced an opponent as ogre on a pike. And so many people took offense to that, and it really pointed to the bigger question about the tone and tenor that you've been accused of having in this campaign. Do you regret any of the comments that you've made, and do you think that this race could take a more productive and a more substantive tone if we kept those personal slams out?
10: Look, I took to Twitter last week and said that the tone in which people talk about my opponent is unkind, and I asked anybody who supported me to not talk about her that way. In fact, when she got booed on the stage at the Michigan Democratic Party convention, I called her personally and said that that was unkind. My supporters had nothing to do with it, but I don't think that that's the way we want to do politics. I was referring to a guy named John Fetterman, who's a senator from Pennsylvania, who has done terrible things, got elected on a set of values, and is now completely throwing those values in the mud. And I do think it's important for any senator in Michigan to have a relationship with folks who are in the U.S. Senate. And if those folks are not actually acting in accordance with what they got elected on, I think it's important for all of us to have an honest opinion about what we're going to do to make sure that our Senate looks like the people it represents. But when we talk about unkindness, I also just want to speak to the fact that on behalf of my opponent, UDP, another name for AIPAC, has been running attack ad after attack ad after attack ad on my character. I'm the father of two daughters. I'm raising them to be stronger than any man. My wife is a doctor. My mother was a first tenured professor of engineering at her university. I was raised by strong women. To say that somehow, because I wrote an op-ed 15 years ago about First Lady Michelle Obama, or I ran against Governor Whitmer, that somehow I'm disrespecting anybody is just inconsistent with the truth. So I really think it's important for my opponent to speak to why she thinks it's okay to spend $10 million of AIPAC money coming after my character. I'd love to understand that, because I went on Twitter and I said that those comments are unkind. I'd like to see the same thing.
11: Congresswoman, we're going to get to some questions from our audience in just a moment, but Congresswoman, I do want to give you a chance to address that civility issue that is lacking severely in American politics. Is this something that the ads that you see on television, whether you paid for them or whether someone else paid for them, do you think they're doing an injustice to voters by just filling the room with vitriol and hate and not getting to the issues?
9: Well, look, there was something else that was revealed in the phone call that Abdul was mentioning, which is that he said that he's not going to be able to get much done, that he's not focused on policy for the first 2 years that he is in the United States Senate, that he's going to be focused on national politics. Again, Michigan needs a workhorse, and I am offering these ideas on day one.
11: Congressman, I do want to answer the question.
9: But it's about civility. About what is being said here. And look, Abdul's a great guy. He's a great father. You know, only he can account for saying that, you know, Whitmer's bought and paid for, or that, you know, no one cares about Debbie Stabenow, or that Mallory McMorrow isn't smart enough. You know, that is certainly on him to respond to, which we certainly just did hear from him on that.
3: These are candidates for the U.S. Senate for Michigan. Both are Democrats, Dr. Abdul El-Sayed and Representative Haley Stevens.
10: You have a quick minute. Look, I told you at the outset that my opponent was going to make this race about me and her. But this is about you. This is about whether or not you deserve a politics of the people, by the people, and for the people, or of the corporations, by the billionaires, and for the special interests. In an effort to talk about civility, I just took another attack. And I just want you to ask yourself, what is it that you deserve from your politics now? Do you deserve a politician more focused on their opponent because they want to be in a seat? Or do you deserve a politics where we're all asking, how do we actually serve you best? Because that's what I'm focused on here in this debate and been focused on for this entire 15-month campaign that we've been running on.
9: Well, and thank you for clarifying that you didn't call me an ogre.
11: No, for the record, it was Mr. Fetterman that was apparently called an ogre in the call, not you. However, I do want to get to some audience questions as well. It's time to take questions from our studio audience. We want to remind you that we are taking your questions at home as well. Just scan the QR code on your screen or text it to 248-200-5042. Make sure you tune in at 8 o'clock to stream Fox Local on fox2detroit.com. These candidates will be answering your questions. But right now, we begin with Hannah, who is a voter who's here today. Thank you for being here.
12: Thank you for having me. So what I wanted to ask was, compared to neighboring states, Michigan consistently ranks among one of the worst for power reliability and rate affordability. As hotter summers and severe storms strain our infrastructure, what federal policies or grid investment standards will you champion to ensure Michigan residents get reliable, affordable power?
11: We'll begin with Congresswoman Haley Stevens for an answer on that.
9: Yeah, well, and Hannah, thank you so much for asking such an important and palpable question to so many Michiganders. It has been deeply frustrating to see Donald Trump get rid of the clean energy tax credits. It has been deeply frustrating to see our utility bills go up and up and up. These companies do not care about the ratepayers, and they are selling us out. I am not offering lip service to this issue. I'm offering a solution, which is to say to these companies, either lower the rates or lose your federal funds. Look, I voted for the infrastructure bill. I secured funds for us back here in Michigan. I want to do more of that, passing the largest climate bill in the history of this country. Donald Trump's trying to erase it. We need a science-forward agenda delivering for us, meeting the moment for who our families are, what our children deserve, and that's why I'm running for United States Senate.
11: Hannah, we have an answer from Dr. El-Sayed as well.
10: Anna, thank you so much for such an important question. I just want to speak directly to what's happening right now. You've got DTE, which is the biggest spender in our entire politics. They spend on 93% of the entire elected state legislature, as well as most of our congresspeople, including my colleague here. And that allows them to get away with things like building one of the largest hyperscale data centers in our state in ex parte approval. Now, that's fancy terms for saying approval without actually going through the normal process. And this is going to increase the load on our grid by more than twice. Now, we just lost our power for 5 days in a row because of a mid-level storm. We need to do a lot better. To me, it's about transparency in policymaking. People should not be able to take that money and then turn the other cheek and then allow for these approval processes that aren't approval processes at all. I still have yet to see a plan from DTE about how they're going to improve our reliability while doubling, more so, the amount of electricity they're expected to provide for a data center that nobody asked for. I put out a terms of engagement because these data centers, that was one of 15 that proposed last year alone. We need to be serious about the incoming threat that's going to make all of this so much worse.
11: Thank you both, and thank you, Hannah, for your question. I want to address both of the candidates, and by the way, we are going to get to some text message questions as well from all of you at home. So, but I want to talk specifically about your campaigns. And I think it's noteworthy that one of the reasons we're doing this debate is to contrast the two of you, where you stand on so many issues, but also on how you go about doing your business, how you campaign. Dr. El-Sayed, I'll begin with you. The Democratic Socialists of America have not made an endorsement in this particular race. But when you go to our rally, and we've covered so many of them are from that organization. Who are you when it comes to your political stripes? Many people call you progressive. Some have accused you of being a socialist. Not that that's a bad word, but people have said that about you. Where do you stand on your politics? How would you describe your politics?
10: Roop, I'm a doctor and a scientist. I want policy solutions that actually map to the problems that we face. My governing experience is rebuilding a health department in the city of Detroit, leading Wayne County's Department of Health, Human, and Veterans Services. We had to go in there and work with a diverse community to be asking, what are the challenges we face and how do we actually solve them? We were able to identify the fact that our county ranked the number 8 for medical debt nationwide, and we could eliminate that for a penny on the dollar. So we set aside $7 million to erase up to $700 million in medical debt. When kids couldn't get glasses, 30% of them would get tested positive for needing glasses and wouldn't get a pair, we put optometrists on vans outside of schools so that as soon as a kid got a positive test, they go out, get a full optometric exam, and get a pair of glasses delivered within 2 weeks of a vision test. Now, working with a diverse community of people, you come to realize that not every solution fits the same way. You've got to be thinking about a solution in the right way. When it comes to the question of socialism, I'm not a socialist. I'm just a capitalist who understands how capitalism works. The biggest threat to capitalism was never the idea of government regulation. It was always monopoly. I want you to think about the stuff that you have to buy, whether it's your groceries and the number of stores you can go to, or it's buying a flight to see your grandmother, or it's picking a phone or a phone provider. You have like 2 or 3 options, and that shouldn't be legal, but that's the way our economy works right now. So I think government ought to be there to regulate on monopolies and oligopolies so that everybody can actually participate in an economy without having to be forced to pay more or get paid less for the work they do.
11: Congresswoman Stevens, another question about your campaign. We've seen just in the last few days, of course, Senator Sanders, we've seen AOC, and we've seen Elizabeth Warren just today, and they're all behind Abdul. These are the people who worked with you in the same room, have watched you for your 4 terms. Should that concern voters that they're taking the outsider's side in this case? You have a minute and a half.
9: Well, I think that we should look at the fact that Brenda Lawrence, my longtime mentor and dear friend, Congresswoman from Oakland County representing Detroit, has been an early endorser of mine in this race alongside Governor Whitmer, Senator Stabenow, Senator Peters, who, like myself, has been recognized as the most effective lawmaker for our state. But let me be really clear right now, because I'm going to tell you what kind of politician I am. I am Michigan's manufacturing geek, okay? I have visited hundreds of small to mid-sized manufacturing shop floors. I have operated CNC machines in my life previous to being in elected office. I have a deep passion for the bread and butter of our state and a unique understanding of it. So when Donald Trump and Mike Rogers go to lick the bootstraps of China and start a trade war with Canada, screwing us over and and selling us down the river, I will be standing up for us and securing things like what I did with the CHIPS and Science Act to deliver for our youth and equity and inclusion that is so very important to our future. Jobs for everyone, lower costs, and yeah, stop these abuses of power that are coming down from Trump and Rogers, who are treating it like the stock trading floor.
11: Congresswoman Hillary Stevens, Dr. El-Sayed, we thank you so much for your time. We're not done at all. In fact, the debate is only halfway through. Our conversation continues. We have a lot of text messages. This bat phone's been blowing up. We're going to take some of your questions. The debate continues on our streaming platform, Fox Local. Here's what you do. 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The candidates will answer more of your questions, and we'll hear from more of our studio audience as well. We've already received more than 700 text messages. We're going to comb through them, get to a couple of them after the break. I'm Roop Raj. We'll see you in a few minutes.
3: 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Senator Gary Peters not seeking re-election. The candidates, Representative Haley Stevens, who represents the 11th Congressional District, and Dr. Abdul El Fayed. This debate, courtesy of Detroit Fox 2 WJBK TV.
11: 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You're about to hear more from the candidates, and they'll hear from you. 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Our producing team in the control room, they're monitoring all these texts. Yours could be asked next. We'll also hear from our studio audience as well. And so we begin with this text message with Dr. Abdul El-Sayed and also Congresswoman Haley Stevens. How will you bring back manufacturing jobs and secure longevity for the big three? Congresswoman, you had a chance to address this earlier. We're going to begin with Dr. El-Sayed on what he plans to do when it comes to manufacturing jobs and securing the big three.
10: Well, I'm grateful for the endorsement of the UAW. And they endorse me because they understand that a pathway forward to bring back the manufacturing that we lost because of terrible policies like USMCA, voted on by my friend here, is to make sure that we are thoughtful about actually regulating the way that corporations and the top of corporations make decisions. Number one, I think we need to ban stock buybacks. This is this process by which corporations will literally buy their own stock to artificially raise their stock price, taking money away from the future of R&D and the workers themselves. Number two, I actually think that there's a pathway, unlike the stupid tariffs of Donald Trump, which is around-the-clock tariffs for everyone. I think that there's a place for targeted tariffs. If you think about free trade like cancer, I think we need some chemo. And the way that that would work is that they were transparent, specific, directed to particular product lines. And then number three, I think we need to massively invest in being continuing to be the best place to make an internal combustion engine in the world, and also to invest in EVs and EV infrastructure. And I want to talk about what I mean by that. I don't believe in a mandate, but what I do believe is that you should be able to buy a $25,000 300-mile range car brought to you by the big three. Why? Because that's the way that we're going to be able to create a product line that can compete all over the world with the kinds of cars that China is now manufacturing and eating our lunch on. But that means we have to invest in workers, and that really is the most important piece here. The UAW has built the American automotive industry. We need to be invested in them. We need to make sure that we continue to have the best manufacturing and engineering talent in the world, and that means ending the restriction that we've seen, and it means investing in our workers again. Again, we have an opportunity to continue to lead if we're willing to actually think past the ridiculousness of the Trump administration into what the future can be and into how we continue to invest in workers, engineers, and a product line be fit for the future.
11: Congresswoman, I know you have a lot of notes and a lot in your mind and heart about manufacturing, but does it disturb you at all that the UAW put their endorsement to Abdul when you've done all this stuff for manufacturing that you've talked about?
9: Look, I am so deeply proud to have a longstanding relationship with retirees and UAW members and to have 17 labor endorsements in this race by a long shot. And I'm also very proud to have receipts and plans, and I'll show you where I'm leading the charge. Costs are killing us in our manufacturing sector. All right, the trade war with Canada has sold us out. There are 1,000 Cleveland Cliffs workers, mostly in Downriver, that are out of work right now. You know, Mike Rogers wants to rubber stamp all of this. The stakes couldn't be higher. November is 50-50. He said on the leaked call he wants to run against Abdul. He knows that I passed bipartisan wins for Michigan with chips and science to lessen our dependence on China, that I want to do that with critical minerals, which will lower costs and create jobs and continue to propel us as a manufacturing hub. And look, Rook, I was deeply proud to play a role in the Obama administration when our big three was on the line, particularly General Motors and Chrysler and hundreds of thousands of manufacturing jobs across our state. That was a long time ago, but it was policy that worked. We cannot take for granted that this incredible state of ours, Michigan, is just one of a handful left in the country whose central economy, all the jobs, drive through manufacturing. I'm going to be the champion for that in the United States Senate, and I'm going to run through anyone and anything that gets in my way to deliver for us.
11: You know, one of the things and one of the reasons we wanted this debate to happen right now, just hardly what, a week away from the big election, is because people don't always understand the differences between the two of you. Some of them are clear, some of them are not. So I'm going to ask you a question that is really mirrored in this text message from one of our Fox 2 viewers. And I think this is really a poignant question. Dr. Al-Sayed, I'll begin with you. What is the number one thing Senate Democrats are failing to do right now that you would do differently?
10: Well, number one, I just think the filibuster itself is anti-democratic. And we had an opportunity to break the filibuster. Now, let me just talk about what the filibuster is. The filibuster is the process by which all of the Senate can hide behind one senator who wants to filibuster, which requires a 60-vote threshold to break. And that means that you need 60 votes to pass something when it really should just be the majority number of votes. I oppose the filibuster. I think the filibuster has been anti-democratic for a lot of reasons. And once you get past that, we have the opportunity to get money out of politics, to take on Citizens United. We have the opportunity to put money back in pockets by doing things like passing the PRO Act, to stand with unions like the UAW who've endorsed us. We have the opportunity to start changing and enforcing our antitrust policies so a few corporations can't pick your pocket at every turn. We have the opportunity to tax billionaires their wealth, and we have the opportunity to finally guarantee every single person in this country health care through Medicare for all. But we've got to get the democracy part of it right. And right now, the biggest risks to our democracy are the filibuster, it's anti-democratic at the Senate, and money in politics. The attack ads that you've seen, probably in the last commercial break itself, that change our political system. When you ask $60 million to come into a race for you and then say that somehow you're electable, I think you don't quite understand what electability means. If you need a $60 million crutch, you probably can't be elected on your own terms. So I would just say that you should probably, if you really want to beat Mike Rogers, find the candidate.

0: who is electable without having to ask for a $60 million crutch to do it.
1: Congresswoman?
2: Well, look, you talk about the senators who've come in here from the coast to campaign alongside Abdul. And I think one of the things they are really missing is what we need here in Michigan. You know, an understanding of what makes our state tick. You know, go and visit a small business. Go and talk to a black-owned business. You know, I know it's great to host rallies and have these fun events, but everywhere I have gone in Michigan, I have taken the time to visit a minority-owned business. I want to see my bill that would take an investment capital structure into black-owned businesses. So things like what we have on the Avenue of Fashion, which is a national best practice, that we can do that in Saginaw and Muskegon and Lansing. There's so much great economic development happening here, but our tax code and our tax dollars aren't working for us, which is why I have staked such a big part of my campaign on hope and equity so that every zip code gets equal investment. I have fought to bring these dollars into Pontiac, and I'm darn proud of it. You know, for the bridge and for youth recreation, we need to continue to do that across the state. And the people who aren't from here, who are so eager to campaign here, they should really come and spend some time with the residents and the people who I'm hearing from each and every single day. Look, there's a lot to be proud of for Michigan, but there is so much we could be doing more for folks.
0: Rupa, I believe your question. I just want to make sure that the viewer had the question answered, because I think it was about what was going wrong in the Senate, and we got this conversation about why senators should come visit, which is actually exactly what they just did. But I just also want to just be clear about this, that at the end of the day, yes, you should go to small businesses. That's actually what we've done. We've also gone to 475 public events where we actually took questions from an audience rather than these baked and polished, made for a camera events that too often is the way that my friend has campaigned. And so, look, we do bring people in because we want to actually introduce them to Michiganders. And wouldn't it be better if one of our senators went to the Senate with colleagues ready to work with them on day one?
3: Well, I do want to ask you both about contrasting something that I think is really important right now. When we talk about ICE, this is something that obviously has seemed to kind of calm down a bit, but it's still fundamentally important to everyone who's watching right now. Congresswoman Stevens, where do you stand on ICE and the funding for ICE and where things should be going?
2: Well, I am leading the charge in the Congress right now to redirect $70 billion of your tax money, Michiganders' taxpayer money, that went to ICE at the expense of your health care, at the expense of food benefits, all things that I am hearing from Michiganders where they are experiencing pain points. We've got to redirect that $70 billion back into communities. I called for Kristi Noem to go. She was fired. But guess what? No reforms. Not a penny more for this rogue agency that is wreaking havoc. Look, I've talked to administrators at Harms Elementary in Detroit. You know, parents who are afraid to drop their kids off for school because of these ICE raids. This isn't working for us. This is abuse of power. And I am standing up to Trump right now on these abuses of power. Not shouting into a bullhorn, not getting in front of the first camera I see, but doing the hard work. That is what Michigan deserves. Look, my opponent here, Abdul, he is such a talented guy. He's written 3 books. He's had 300 podcasts. You know, he's had all this attention. But the deal is we don't need a celebrity candidate. We don't need a celebrity senator. We need somebody who is committed to 6 years of hard, unglamorous work that's going to stand up to this junk that is wreaking havoc and causing chaos right before our very eyes. It's unacceptable.
3: All right, Congresswoman, thank you. Dr. Al-Sayed, you heard Congresswoman Stevens there say essentially strip away some of the funding for ICE. Is that not good enough?
0: Well, she's also voted to raise ICE funding 4 times. That's the part that you didn't hear. 4 times voted to raise ICE funding, voted to thank ICE, in fact. So this is the same kind of DC hypocrisy, I hate to say it, that we often see. Say one thing in front of a camera, do another thing. I said that we need to abolish ICE. ICE is not about immigration. ICE is not about the southern border. We can have a safe and secure southern border. We can also enforce immigration policy. But ICE is not about that. ICE is about normalizing paramilitary force on our streets. And I just want to push back on the idea that it's calmed down. I mean, I was just in Genesee County this weekend, and you had raids in Saginaw. People are scared to death, and we've got a congresswoman who tells you that she's against ICE, has voted to raise ICE funding, voted to thank ICE, called the people who work in ICE, I don't know, very fine public servants and other things when she went and visited herself. So I'm just saying that I do the thing that I say I'm going to do. I don't think ICE needs to exist. For the better part of our country's history, we did not have an ICE.

0: And I think we can do a much better job when it comes to immigration without one. And here's the last thing I just want to say about this. When it comes to the question of immigration, we need Democrats who are going to stand up and actually talk about the great good that immigration has done for our country in the first place. The idea that somehow we can't say abolish ICE because we're so afraid of what they're going to say when we've seen ICE terrorize people in our streets, to me, is exactly the kind of cowardice that we don't need from Democrats. So yeah, I'm going to take the bullhorn and I'm going to say that I think we need to abolish ICE because I am not afraid of what they're going to say about me.
1: Doctor, I do want to follow up though with both of you. Isn't saying abolish ICE like saying defund the police? Is that just busting the whole thing open? Or do you believe that in order to have enforcement, you need to have an agency that knows how to do it?
0: Yeah, well, I just also ran government agencies. And I know that when a culture of impunity sets into a government agency, it becomes almost impossible to take out. And so I think the agency as it exists does not need to exist. That's not to say that we are not going to keep our streets secure. That's not to say that we're not going to enforce immigration policy. That's not to say
1: you
0: shouldn't have a safe, secure southern border.
1: How do you do
0: it? The same way we did it for most of our history, Roop. For most of our history, we didn't have ICE. We had INS. And they were targeted. They obeyed the laws of this land. They didn't terrorize people in places like preschools and parking lots. They didn't run up in schools and churches. They understood that their job, yes, was to enforce immigration policy, but they did it under the protection of the Constitution itself. And that's what we're losing here. You've got ICE agents who do not understand that the central law of this country is the Constitution itself. ICE has become a tyrannical agency, and I think there is no way to get past that except for to undo the agency and then build from scratch.
1: Congresswoman,
2: Dr. Abdul El-Sayed, a candidate for the U.S. Senate. He's running against Representative Haley Stevens, who now represents the 11th Congressional District. This debate, courtesy of Detroit, Fox 2.
1: On video, saying on social media before about the fine people of ICE. Do you feel differently about that? Do you believe that both can be true, that there needs to be reform, but there are good people working with ICE?
3: Roop, let me just be very clear. Complaints and slogans aren't solutions, all right? I went up to an ICE detention facility to call out and see why people were losing their lives, why they were being held for long periods of time without due process. This has been an outrage. And look, a lot of you remember Abdul from when he first ran for governor in 2018. It didn't work out. So he started the podcast, he wrote the books, and now he's running for Senate. And he's already bought the website for president. You know, it's just another rung on the ladder. That's not what this job is for me. That's not why I'm putting up my hand in this moment. It's not about celebrity. This is about making sure that Mike Rogers doesn't get anywhere close to this seat. I'm the only one on this stage who has beat MAGA 4 times and delivered repeatedly for this state and for our values, for our rights and our freedoms. And I promise you, Michigan, I will make us shine.
1: Dr. El-Sayed, there are people watching this right now, and every time they hear this podcast business, they're scratching their heads. They're putting food on the table, gas in the tank. They're curious to know what that's about. Have you made a ton of money because of podcasts?
0: Yeah, I don't know. Like I told all the viewers at the outset that while my opponent was going to make this about me and her, I want to make this about you. Somehow she just really, you can listen to the podcast. It's there. Congresswoman, if you enjoy podcasts about public health, I welcome you to take a listen. You seem very concerned about that. I'm more concerned about the fact that people can't pay for their gas. They can't pay for their groceries. We're fighting a war that's cost us billions of dollars that has been pushed by the government of a foreign country, the same foreign country that the folks paying for your ads want us to send billions of dollars to. And that's the thing that I think Michiganders really want to understand. They're not that worried about the fact that I hosted a podcast. They're worried about the fact that right now, for a lot of folks, their kids go to schools that are unbecoming of their future. They are worried about the fact that they can't gas up their car because it costs, what, $4.50 a gallon? They're worried about the fact that the same corporations who funded your campaign are raising rates on the things that they can't go without, like their power. So I'd really like us to focus on the things that actually matter, which have nothing to do with the podcast, have everything to do with the future of Michiganders that we would like to serve.
3: Yeah, but it also is about transparency. And you have not released your full tax returns, $300,000 in other income, while you sat in the podcast chair and you talked junk healthcare cures that RFK Jr. would thumbs up. You talk about getting money out of politics and putting money in people's pockets, but still no one knows who's putting the money in your pocket. You know, I have been transparent and I am offering, you know, real plans to address the cost of living crisis,
1: to tackle Donald Trump's abuses of power. You're talking about what you did, but you also made some accusations here. Dr. Al-Sayed, that is a question that some people may have that Congresswoman was talking about. Talk about the money and the financial disclosures. You were going to release some.
0: We released all of our financial disclosures. Again, this is a distraction from the issues in your life. I'd love to talk about transparency. I really would. Because I want you to ask yourself, there is this group called the Center for Democratic Priorities. They didn't exist until they popped up and started running ads for my opponent. And then there's this other group called Center Forward that paid for a flight for the congresswoman and her mother to go to Portugal. And they just released their donors. And then it's a whole bunch of shell 501c4 organizations. They're the folks who are literally putting money in our pockets right now to try and mis- and disinform us about this race. And here's the thing about it. None of it actually makes your life better. Think about the $60 million that got spent in this race. What could $60 million do for a community in Detroit? What could $60 million mean for erasing medical debt? I'll tell you. $6 billion it could erase. But they want to spend it to get the congresswoman elected. Why? Because at the end of the day, they know that they're going to have a safe seat doing their bidding instead of yours. Every single dollar that DTE is spending is a down payment on knowing that they can raise your rates. Every single dollar that Blue Cross Blue Shield spends in this race is a down payment on raising your premium.
1: All right.
0: Every single dollar.
1: Thank you, Dr.
0: Al-Sayed.
1: I want to ask some more questions from our audience at home right now. You're texting us. I got them right here. The next question is, how will you ensure low-income communities receive equitable and adequate education? You've heard so many people say Michigan ranks 44th when it comes to literacy for fourth graders. We'll start with Congresswoman Haley Stevens. What are you doing now? What do you plan to do should you become senator?
3: Well, we are certainly being robbed by Washington, D.C. and Donald Trump, who treats the Oval Office like a stock trade floor. This is why I want to end the corruption of seeing people who want to be celebrities or get famous or rich in office. I want to ban stock trading. Folks, I'm the only non-millionaire in this race. But let me tell you something about what I have worked on and what I am fighting for: full funding for special education. You know, our public schools here in Michigan are getting the short end of the stick. And if we fully fund special education, we can meet the needs that a family in Royal Oak has talked to me about, where they feel torn about making sure that their child with special complex medical needs actually gets the education they deserve. This is also why we have to expand Medicaid, not just reinstate the cuts that Donald Trump cut. We have got to expand these programs. And I consider myself a warrior for public education. And this is also why I have written legislation and why I'm leading the charge to redirect grants to go into the profession of education, just like my father was. He was a first grade teacher in the city of Detroit doing reading recovery, in addition to running his small business. And so I want to see more people go into that profession, go into our public schools, and that is going to certainly solve a lot of problems for us.
1: Dr. Al-Sayed, you heard the congresswoman say redirect grant money. Is that part of the solution here? What do you think?
0: You know, you asked a really important question about education. I'd like to answer that question. I'm proud of the fact that the American Federation of Teachers has endorsed me in this race. And they've done it because I'm a proud product of public schools. I know what it's like to walk into a public school in Detroit in January. And kids are bundled up because the boiler's broken trying to learn how to read. You talk about a literacy crisis. How do you learn how to read when you have to wear a coat in the middle of the day? We put glasses on kids' faces specifically because we knew that it doesn't matter what's happening on the blackboard if you can't see the blackboard. But we need to radically rethink how we do public education in this country. We are not invested nearly enough. I want to tie the support for public education through the Department of Education, which, by the way, needs not just to be brought back, but fully invested in. I want to tie that funding to the Department of Defense. So when they try to raise the Department of Defense budget, we're going to make sure we're invested in public schools too. I also think that the way that we have funded local education, specifically school buildings, has too often ported the historical racism of the past. Right now, we fund school buildings based on property tax. Property tax is a function of property value. Property value is a function of who's been able to live where as a function of redlining from the past. And when we say that that same process should be patterning the social mobility of the future through public schools, that's a real problem. But I just want to say this. I actually agree with the congresswoman on one really critical thing. We are being robbed. The money that we should have to invest in our schools is being sent to foreign governments to destroy other people's schools instead of investing in our own. And that is exactly what AIPAC wants you to do and why they're spending so much money to get the congresswoman
1: away. Dr. Al-Sayed, congresswoman, it's one point in which at least partially you agree on. As one of you will be taking on Mike Rogers, people want to know, what are the defining differences? This next question comes to us from a young person herself who actually is a student in Detroit, a college student. And we thank you so much, Kimora, for being with us here today. What's your question to the candidates?
4: Good evening, candidates. My name is Kimora Riddick, and I'm a Wayne State University junior studying broadcast journalism. And my question is about the wildfires. So the wildfires from Canada deeply affect Michigan's air quality, especially in Detroit. What environmental measures are you planning to decrease the dangers of air pollution?
1: Let's start with Congresswoman Haley Stevens.
3: Yeah, well, it is so great to have a student from Wayne here. I've just treasured working with that university in their science program and STEM education. And that is very much at the heart of why we need good climate policy, not the junk science that we are getting from the Trump administration. And let me tell you what I think that looks like. One, we've got to cut the carbon emissions. We've got to lessen our dependence on big oil and gas. Investments like I secured in our clean energy future so that from Marquette to Detroit, we were evolving and moving forward. You know, that has been stripped away by Donald Trump, and that's not right. But it's also not enough to just say, hey, we're going to go in there and just fight Trump. We've got to put forward our own creative ideas, which is why for four terms I've sat there on the science committee securing resources, looking at alternatives for plastic and our supply chain. This is an opportunity for Michigan manufacturing, Michigan innovation to shine. I want to make sure that we are leading the way. And then when Kimora is a broadcast personality, she's talking about the things that we have secured in the United States Senate for Michigan, for our jobs, and for our clean energy future.
1: Dr. Al-Sayed, clean air.
0: Kimora, just be careful. If you become a broadcast personality, somebody might come after you. I just want to speak specifically to your question. I can tell you about what we've already done. We put air quality monitors all over Wayne County so folks can get real-time information about the air that they're breathing. Took on some of the biggest corporate polluters in our state when I was in the city of Detroit. Took on Marathon Petroleum, the biggest polluter and the most polluted zip code in the state. Forced them to invest their own money to reduce emissions when they had wanted to increase them. The truth of the matter is that these wildfires are happening more often because it's drier and hotter than it has been in the past. It's drier and hotter because we continue to rely on fossil fuels for our energy. We need to get to 100% renewable energy. And the only way we're going to do that is by taking the Chevrons and the Exxons of the world out of our politics. Now, guess whose campaign they supported? Well, if you guessed, my congresswoman colleague, you probably guessed right, because yes, they have both given to that campaign. So when you hear ideas of things that ought to be done, but they never actually get done, you should ask yourself why it doesn't get done. Well, because the people who sell oil in this country fund the politicians who make sure that they can keep selling oil.
1: Dr. Al-Sayed, Congresswoman, thank you so much. We have another text question, one of the many, many text questions. This one, I think, is important because, again, my main goal and our main goal at Fox 2, let's differentiate between the two of you. What are the big differences here? So what would you do on your first day in office? We'll begin with you, Dr. Al-Sayed. What would you do on your first day of office should you become senator?
0: Anybody who knows me knows that getting people health care is the passion of my life. I went to medical school only to realize that too often our health care system is part of the problem. We need and deserve guaranteed health care through Medicare for all. I have been thinking about this question. In fact, I've testified to the U.S. Senate twice. This wouldn't be my first time walking into the chamber. On Medicare for all, guaranteeing health care, on eliminating the medical debt in this country, $225 billion. Now, on Medicare for All, there is work that we're going to have to do. We're going to have to get a president elected who can do it in 2029. Now, in the process, though, I actually think that we could eliminate all the medical debt in this country, $225 billion. Just so you understand what that is. That is the amount of the GDP of more than half of U.S. states in this country. So on day one, I want to offer medical debt relief to everybody. I think we could get bipartisan support to do it, and I'd love to get that done. And let's start working through Medicare for All, and then let's make sure that we can get money out of politics so the big pharmas and the big insurances of the world aren't in the way when it comes down to finally getting this done for all Americans.
1: Congresswoman, in a minute and a half, tell us what you do on your first day in office.
3: Yeah, day one, we have to stand up to the abuses of power. Take it from somebody who has been recognized as our most effective lawmaker. When I tell you I'm going to go to the United States Senate and ban stock trading for elected officials, their spouses, their children, for our president and our vice president, and for candidates for those offices, I am going to get it done. I am sick and tired of seeing Donald Trump sell us out to the highest bidder, go cut deals with every other country except for cutting deals for us here in Michigan. We have been paying the price, and it is not acceptable. And speaking of prices, day one actions to lower costs and to invest in small businesses, minority-owned businesses right here in Michigan. Those are your tax dollars, and I believe in the effective stewardship of them so that they go back to our communities here, and I've got the receipts for that. I've got the proof points for that. And then lastly, we got to make sure that the jobs of the future are coming from the place that we all love to call home, which is why my manufacturing agenda on day one will also be in the hopper. I got all the bills ready to go, Roop.
1: We have 30 seconds left for each of you to answer the following question. What makes you think you're the formidable candidate who can take on Mike Rogers? 30 seconds, Dr. Al-Sayed.
0: Well, poll after poll after poll has shown, despite what my colleague says, that I am the most competitive candidate to take on Mike Rogers. But it's also this, that you've got to have something you're fighting for. Ask yourself, if DTE funds both Mike Rogers and Haley Stevens, who wins? DTE wins. And Blue Cross and Big Pharma and Big Tech and AIPAC, all funded by the same people. We need a choice. I'm the only candidate in this race who does not take corporate money. And so I offer a real contrast to a guy who has never seen a corporate dollar he did not want.
1: Congresswoman Haley Stevens, 30 seconds.
3: Well, look, Governor Whitmer, Attorney General Nessel, the chair of the Michigan Legislative Black Caucus, Amos O'Neill, they all agree that I will be Michigan's workhorse, that I will stand up for us on day one, that I will beat Mike Rogers just like I have beat Republicans four times over.
1: Thank you so much. Congresswoman Haley Stevens, Dr. Al-Sayed, the vote is now in the people's hands, a week away, a critical conversation happening on this stage that, yes, is local, but is national, as the world is watching to hear what both of you have to say. We thank you for your time here tonight. We want to thank you for joining us in this special edition of The Pulse. If you miss any of the debate or the Republican or Democratic gubernatorial debates, you can watch all of them on Fox2Detroit.com or on our YouTube page. Stay tuned here on Fox Local. We're taking you inside the spin room where both of these candidates are answering questions from the media who've come up.
2: 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Again, we note that the primary is coming up next Tuesday, August 4th. The candidate, Haley Stevens, a representative of the 11th District in Michigan, and Dr. Abdul El-Fayed. They are running to succeed Gary Peters, who is not seeking re-election.
5: Now to the funeral service for the late Senator Lindsey Graham, who passed away unexpectedly on July 11th at the age of 71. We'll hear from President Trump and Fox News host Sean Hannity. Israeli Prime Minister Benjamin Netanyahu and Ukrainian President Volodymyr Zelensky attended the funeral, along with several members of Congress and the Trump administration. This happened at Washington National Cathedral.
6: Good morning and welcome to Washington National Cathedral. My name is Randy Hollerith. I'm the Dean of the Cathedral, and on behalf of all of us who serve God in this place, please know that we are a house of prayer for all people, and you are always welcome here. Today we bid farewell to a man much beloved by many, and I know it means a great deal to Senator Darlene Graham and to the entire Graham family to have all of you here today. Lindsey Graham was a man of faith, a longtime public servant who devoted his life to this country and to his cherished South Carolina. His untimely death leaves a void in both places, and we gather this afternoon to honor his life and commend his soul to God in firm and abiding faith that he now rests in the life hereafter. Let us pray today that God's love and peace may abide with him this day and forevermore. Now would you join with me as we give praise to God and sing How Great Thou Art.

0: I want to thank all of you for being here on behalf of Lindsey, Darlene, and his family that loved him so much. You know, many of you know that I speak for a living, and President Trump often reminds me that I kind of never stop talking, whether on air or off air. And while it is an honor to be standing in this place today, I simply wish that our dear friend Lindsey were here with us, as all of you do.
1: Fox News host Sean Hannity.
0: He would have been so proud, he would have been so honored, Mr. President, that you were here. Mr. Vice President, that you were here. I see the Secretary of State is here. I see the entire Cabinet is here. Thank you, all of you, each and every one of you. Chief of Staff is here. Steve Witkoff is here. I see everybody. We are here to say goodbye, as the President said, to a true original. There was nobody like Lindsey Graham, nobody. He loved being a U.S. Senator. He loved representing the great state of South Carolina. He worked harder. He traveled more than any senator I ever knew. I couldn't believe his travel schedule. And he was just a force of nature in a good way, for good reasons. Nobody visited more war zones. Nobody met with more active duty troops. Nobody loved, with the exception perhaps of our president, our military more, and that included the decades of service that he served himself, both on active duty and in the reserves. To our nation's warriors, I have a message to you today. He was so, so grateful to all of you for putting your lives on the line for your country. Nobody admired you more. Now, I want to say for the record, Lindsey and I did not always agree, not on everything. But we could disagree and we could remain friends, and we remained friends for decades. We had similar backgrounds. This may shock some of you. We both, in different ways, we both grew up in a bar. You know, I started working at 12, washing dishes till 2, 3 in the morning. Then I was a cook at 13. At 17, I was tending bar. Lindsey, as the president mentioned, and a bartender at 17, and his father, Darlene, you know, as you know, he ran a bar. He ran a liquor store. He ran a pool room. And it's amazing what life lessons you can learn in that environment. By the way, not all of them are really good lessons. I can tell you that. We did laugh about it constantly. We shared stories always. And yes, I shouldn't admit this in the National Cathedral, we could still curse like we were behind a bar. Lindsey does hold a couple of records that I don't think will ever be broken on the Fox News Channel. And number one was how freely he would use certain words on my show in particular. Now, in this beautiful cathedral, I will not repeat them, but his first record was on how many different occasions those words would come flying out of his mouth. That was record one. Record number two was how many times could he say it in a single appearance. I did show a montage on my show about this. And, you know, I will selfishly admit that when a U.S. senator utters certain words on national TV, it is really, Mr. President, you'll appreciate this, it is great for ratings. And Senator Graham was great for ratings, because people listened to him. He drew you in. He had that passion to draw you in. So for that, I was very grateful. Lindsey also is well known on my TV show. He was a shameless self-promoter. I don't think any one person ever said LindseyGraham.com more than Lindsey Graham. And then he'd call me hours later and tell me how much money he raised on my show that night. And over, if he were here today, I'm sure he would not miss a chance to say, DarleneGraham.com. I'll say it for him. For the record, it was always a bit risky to have Lindsey on your TV show. My Fox colleagues, they would understand this. And I could have easily been fired for any of these occasions. And I'm extremely grateful to my boss, Lachlan Murdoch. He is with us today. And his father, Rupert, the founder of the Fox News Channel. And they never held me accountable, Darlene, for what your brother said. And I'm about to finish my 30th year at Fox, in part because I got to interview wonderful leaders like your brother. Lindsay, I want everybody to know, was so proud to be a senator. He was so proud to serve the people of South Carolina. For the people of that great state, I want you to know, with no ambiguity, that you gave Lindsey Graham the honor of a lifetime. Thank you. At his core, Lindsey was a man driven by principle: God, family, country. He was a friend's friend. He was a great patriot. He fought with every ounce of strength he had in his body for the things that he deeply believed in. He was also, as my friend, one of the funniest people that you could ever know. We laughed nonstop. We laughed often about many of you in this room. With me, he never held back, and that was the basis of our deep friendship. I will miss him so much. Mr. President, he would be so honored that you are here today. He loved you as he loved his country. He loved the times you played golf. I heard about every single solitary hole. He loved the meals that you shared. He loved the late-night conversations you had. And, Mr. President, you gave him the greatest gift of his life, and that was a front-row seat at the highest levels of history in the making. It meant the world to him. Thank you, sir, for that. I see Prime Minister Netanyahu is here. Mr. Prime Minister, you too have been a dear friend of mine for 30 years. It's an honor to have you. And Lindsay would have been blown away that you took this long journey with your beautiful bride to be here today. He loved you. He loved the state of Israel. He loved the people of Israel. Under your leadership, Israel has been one of America's most consistent and loyal allies. He was never shy to say it, to the day he passed. And just as President Trump has been Israel's strongest friend in the history of the White House, you know, the two partners aligned together, Lindsay was that friend to Israel in the United States Senate, as long as I've known this man. Lindsay, he was often unfairly characterized as a warmonger. I've heard that false criticism a lot. It's not true. The truth was the opposite.
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0: Lindsay desperately wanted and talked to the president about a lasting peace in the Middle East. He wanted every region, every country in the region on that path to peace. That was Lindsay's dream. If people would only listen to what he had been saying. His greatest gift in life, from my perspective, was Lindsay had moral clarity. He understood right from wrong, good from evil. And he knew, as President Trump knows, as Israel knows, as I know, there can be no path to peace until evil is defeated. Evil, in this case, embodied in a death cult, an ideology, the world's number one state sponsor of terror. Thanks to the partnership of the President, the Prime Minister, and many other allies, I pray their days are numbers, and I pray that Lindsay's dream of a lasting peace becomes realized soon. I see President Zelensky is here. President Zelensky, I know that Lindsay would have been deeply moved and honored that you made this long journey to be here today. God, our Father, called him home not long after he returned from yet another perilous trip to Kyiv to meet with you. In our private conversations, he often marveled at your strength against the world, one of the world's most brutal regimes. He saw you, and he said it to me once, as a warrior poet or a warrior comedian. He used those terms. And on paper, I think everybody would agree, on paper, Ukraine would have been defeated in months. And here we are nearly 5 years later, and your country has shown a fighting spirit that no one ever predicted. Now, he was proud of you and the courage of your countrymen. The President mentioned Justice Kavanaugh, who I see here with us today. Justice Kavanaugh, in an unfortunate way, you brought out the very best in Lindsay for the entire country to see. Now, he saw what was happening to you and your family as a grave injustice, and the world got to witness my friend, the person that I knew, in action, and they got to see him at his absolute best. He unloaded on those that were being unfair and brutal to your family and to you. And I believe it was his finest moment, as the President mentioned, as a U.S. Senator. And just as with Justice Thomas before him, and before you, and before Robert Bork before you, he had had enough. He'd had enough. He let the world know it. Thank you, Justice Kavanaugh, for being here. To the members of the Senate, led by Majority Leader Thune, Speaker of the House Mike Johnson, all the members of Congress present, you all know he loved his job. He lived it, he breathed it, and he left.

0: And he left every single bit of energy he had on the field, fighting for what he believed in. In case you didn't know it, I'll say it for him. You were his second family. I see my friend Senator Tim Scott, my other dear South Carolina friend. I have one more that is here with me today that's really extra special. Okay. Senator Scott, Lindsey loved you. Your unwavering loyalty meant the world to him. Even before his last primary, when you came on my show the night before that primary and you advocated for him better than he could ever advocate for himself, it touched him deeply. He always knew and understood that you had much higher polling numbers than he did. He was never jealous, ever. He was proud of you, and you defined what it meant to be a man of character and a true friend. I see my friend Trey Gowdy, my fellow Fox host, is here, another dear and loyal friend. He loved playing golf with you. He loved when you made fun of him, which, by the way, was usually very justified. You were a confidant. You were a mentor in ways that people will never know. I see Governor McMaster is here. You were Lindsey's friends in life and an even greater friend after his passing. You understood the deep love that he had for South Carolina, and you recognized what it would mean to appoint his younger sister, Darlene, to finish the work of her big brother. That decision reflected the best of South Carolina values. Governor, thank you. Last and most important, my dear friend, Senator Darlene Graham. You know, I see that you're here with your beautiful husband, your family, all the people that love you, love Lindsey. And as you have said yourself, Lindsey was your brother, your father, and your mother. And you were only, as the president pointed out, you were only 13 years old when your parents passed away. And he was only 21 years old, and he left school, and he took over the family business. And he made it his business to raise his little sister. Politics was politics. Lindsey and I talked a lot of politics. But you, Darlene, you were his life. Your family was his life. You were his God-given purpose. He loved you with all of his heart, and he told me often. Now, we all
1: Fox News host Sean Hannity
0: know that he was a true believer. We know that he is in paradise today, and we know that he is so proud of you. We all know in this room today, this beautiful cathedral, that these past 2 weeks have been the hardest 2 weeks of your life. And most people could not imagine losing the brother that raised them. And then almost immediately, you got a call from the president of our country. You got a call from the governor of your state. They asked you if you would be willing to step up and finish the work of the brother that we honor here today, your brother, Lindsey. You barely had time to mourn, if any. You told me that you asked yourself the one question that mattered. What would Lindsey want me to do? That was the one question. You put your personal tragedy aside for the state that you love and for the country that you love. Within 2 days, you were sworn in as the first female senator from the great state of South Carolina. And by the weekend, you were in shorts and a T-shirt on your hands and knees with your daughter painting her parking space at her school. That was the week that your brother passed away. Now, to me, that tells us everything we need to know about you. Your brother loved you with all his heart. I would be negligent if I did not acknowledge Lindsey's staff. There's too many to mention. The hard work that went into this service today and the service that will be in Columbia tomorrow. His extraordinary Senate staff. I know how hard you all worked. Richard Perry, Van Cato, Tara, I know how hard you worked. Kevin, Taylor.

0: so many others, too many to name. The fact that the vast majority of you are staying on to work for Darlene would have made him grateful beyond words. And on his behalf, I want to say thank you to all of you. Thank you. My Christian faith is the most important thing to me in my life. I like Lindsay, God, family, country. And I believe that with all my heart, we will see him again. To my dear friend, to our fearless warrior, I will miss our late night calls. I will miss our strategizing together. I will miss our dinners. I will miss our conversations about the president and the country we both loved. I'll miss the gossip, I'll be honest. I'll miss talking about how to defeat evil in our time and how to find a path to peace so that peace may one day reign around the world. Many people ask me if I know at the end of my television show that I'm quoting scripture when I say the words, "Let not your heart be troubled." Well, I am. The answer is yes. John 14. "Let not your heart be troubled. You believe in God, believe also in me. In my Father's house are many mansions. If it were not so, I would have told you. I go to prepare a place for you. And if I go and prepare a place for you, I will come again and receive you unto myself, that where I am, there ye may be also." Lindsay, Mr. President, I would argue in my mind, probably has a heavenly version of Mar-a-Lago. It may even be a little bigger. He may have a little more gold in the Oval Office in his mansion in heaven. And I wouldn't be surprised if he added one big, beautiful ballroom and an arch somewhere on the property. Because he would want to, obviously, duplicate his dearest friend in life, you, Mr. President. Lindsay, my friend, goodbye for now. We will see you again. We will finish the work that you started. Well done, good and faithful servant. Enter thou into the joy of thy Lord. Godspeed, Lindsey Graham.
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0: On behalf of our family, thank you all for being here. The outpouring of love has been unbelievable, faith-restoring, and deeply healing. In a sense, it feels like we have gotten additional time with Lindsay through all the stories that have been shared with us. I know Lindsay would be so thankful for the kindness that you have shown to his family. Lindsay was without a doubt a family man. His world revolved around my mother, his family, and those he considered such, like his lifelong friends, colleagues, staff, and the citizens of South Carolina.
1: Emily Boggs Roberts is the niece of Senator Graham.
0: Lindsay was a very busy man. There is no question about that. However, when my mom called, he answered. It didn't matter if he was about to walk into a meeting with the president or another world leader. He would ask, "Is everything okay?" She would say yes, and he would ask, "Is everybody okay?" That was Lindsay, always worried about others. That is why he dedicated his life to being a civil servant. While writing this eulogy, I sat and I relived a lifetime of memories with Lindsay. I laughed, I cried, but mostly I immediately felt overwhelmed. There were so many moments filled with laughter, love, and immense joy that I found it so hard to pick the ones to share with you all. How to let the world see a glimpse of the Lindsay that his family knew and loved. From family vacations to holidays, proms, graduations, my sister's volleyball games, he was there for all of it. He even DJed a few songs at my husband and I's wedding. Not very well, but for those of you who were ever unfortunate enough to go on vacation with Lindsay, I'm sorry. Lindsay never slowed down, and that applied to vacations as well. On Disney trips, we had to be the first ones, and we took the last bus out. I remember waiting for the resort bus thinking, finally. And Lindsay's behind me practicing his golf swing. Lindsay had to squeeze every second of joy out of those trips, see it all and do it all. I joke, but those trips really are some of my best, most authentic moments of him. And then there were the holidays, from Christmas shopping for the aunts to Easter egg hunts, which Lindsay made a sport of. He would jokingly, mostly, yell cheater when we would give my little sister hints on where to find the eggs. Lindsay may not have lived a life as long as we would have liked, but it was a fulfilled one. He made sure of that. As many of you know, my mother and Lindsay lost their parents when my mother was 12 and 13 years old and Lindsay was in college. Lindsay became brother, father, and mother to my mother overnight. It is a story that has been shared over and over. I grew up hearing that story. But it wasn't until a few years ago that I really processed what it meant. My mother said Lindsay would come home to visit every weekend from the University of South Carolina in Columbia while she was living with their aunt and uncle in Seneca. That is over a 2-hour trip, one way, every weekend, as a young man in college. And that was only the beginning. Without a second thought, Lindsay made sure that he was there for his little sister. And he never stopped. Lindsay was always there for all of us. He held more than one role for each of us. He wasn't just an uncle, a brother, a nephew. He was the foundation of our family. In our family, when you needed advice, a problem solved, or a helping hand, you turned to Lindsay. But hopefully the help didn't involve cleaning or manual labor, because if so, you were out of luck. Lindsay was there the day I was born. He held my son in the hospital the day he was born. And I have no doubt that he would have been there and will still be there in spirit the day my second child is born. My husband and I shared with my mother that we were pregnant the evening of Lindsay's passing. The first thing she did was pick up the phone to call him to tell him the great news, just like I knew she would. She never got to tell him, but I have no doubt that he knows and is thrilled. Lindsay was always so supportive of me. That is just how he was. Fiercely supportive, fiercely protective. Unfortunately, over the years, I have had a long line of health issues, and Lindsay was there every step of the way. He was by my bedside with my mother for every major surgery. In 2011, after my first surgery, when my brain started to swell, I grabbed for Lindsay and said, "My head hurts," before losing consciousness. Most people probably would have been like, "Well, yeah, of course your head hurts. You just had brain surgery. Makes sense." But with my mom having stepped down the hall for a break, he jumped into action and immediately got the nurse, no doubt preventing a catastrophe and likely saving my life. However, as much as he did to save my life that day, he also put it in danger many a times with his driving. Those of you who did not have the privilege of riding with Lindsey Graham, consider yourself blessed. BMW must make one heck of a tank for a car, I'll say that. But in all seriousness, nothing was happening to me on his watch, and I believe that to my core. We all did. No matter the situation, with Lindsay around, at the end of the day, it would all be okay. To be loved by Lindsay was to be truly blessed. It is the circle of life that we must all return home to our Creator one day.
1: Senator Lindsey Graham's niece, Emily Boggs Roberts.
0: In my mind, Lindsay was invincible. He was so strong, confident, witty, and full of life. How lucky were all of us to have known Lindsay. He was a humble man from humble beginnings, and he never forgot that. He took care of people in need. He defended the defenseless. He put everyone above himself. He was the most selfless person I have ever known. As they say, he would have given someone the shirt off of his back. He was strong-willed, hardworking, and his loyalty was unwavering. You could always count on Lindsay. But most of all, Lindsay was a godly man. So while we grieve our loss here on earth, I find grace, comfort, knowing that he has gone home to reunite with his mother and father that he lost far too young. So I count my many blessings to have known him and loved him, and I rejoice in his memory. Today we celebrate a life well lived, a life well loved. Thank you.

0: This is the funeral service for Senator Lindsey Graham happening at the Washington National Cathedral.
1: Please stand as you are able. The Lord be with you. Let us pray. O God, who by the glorious resurrection of your Son, Jesus Christ, destroyed death and brought life and immortality to light, grant that your servant Lindsey, being raised with him, may know the strength of his presence and rejoice in his eternal glory, who with you and the Holy Spirit lives and reigns, one God, forever and ever. Amen.
2: Most merciful God, whose wisdom is beyond our understanding, deal graciously with Lindsey's family and friends in their grief. Surround them with your love, that they may not be overwhelmed by their loss, but have confidence in your goodness and strength to meet the days to come. Through Jesus Christ, our Lord. Amen.

0: A reading from the prophet Isaiah foretelling the coming of the Anointed One. The Spirit of the Lord is upon me, because the Lord has anointed me. He has sent me to bring good news to the oppressed, to bind up the brokenhearted, to proclaim liberty to the captives, and to release the prisoners, to proclaim the year of the Lord's favor, and the day of vengeance of our God, to comfort all who mourn.
1: Family Research Council President Tony Perkins.
0: Provide for those who mourn in Zion, to give them a garland instead of ashes, the oil of gladness instead of mourning, the mantle of praise instead of a faint spirit. They will be called oaks of righteousness, the planting of the Lord to display His glory. The word of the Lord.

0: Psalm 46. God is our refuge and strength, a very present help in trouble. Therefore, we will not fear, though the earth be moved and though the mountains be toppled into the depths of the sea, though its waters rage and foam, and though the mountains tremble at its tumult. The Lord of hosts is with us. The God of Jacob is our stronghold. There's a river whose streams make glad the city of God, the holy habitation of the Most High. God is in the midst of her. She shall not be overthrown. God shall help her at the break of day. The nations make much ado, and the kingdoms are shaken. God has spoken, and the earth shall melt away. The Lord of hosts is with us. The God of Jacob is our stronghold.
1: Susan B. Anthony, Pro-Life America President, Marjorie Dannenfelser.
0: Come now and look upon the works of the Lord, whose awesome things he has done on earth. It is he who makes war to cease in all the world. He breaks the bow and shatters the spear and burns the shields with fire. Be still then and know that I am God. I will be exalted among the nations. I will be exalted in the earth. The Lord of hosts is with us. The God of Jacob is our stronghold.

0: Senator Darlene, Mr. President, many people don't want to talk about death because death means the end, a step into darkness. But for those that have been to the foot of the cross in repentance, believing in the name of the Lord Jesus Christ is not the end, it's the beginning of a brand new life, a beginning of eternity in the presence of Almighty God.
1: Reverend Franklin Graham.
0: I want to read a passage of Scripture that gives us a little glimpse as to what is coming for those that have put their faith and trust in Jesus Christ. A reading from the Revelation to St. John. I saw the holy city, the new Jerusalem, coming down out of heaven from God, prepared as a bride adorned for a husband. And I heard a loud voice from the throne saying, "See, the home of God is among men. He will dwell with them as their God. They'll be his people, and God himself will be with them. He will wipe every tear from their eyes. Death will be no more. Mourning and crying and pain will be no more, for the first things have passed away." And the one who was seated on the throne said, "See, I'm making all things new." Also he said, "Write this, for these words are trustworthy and true." Then he said to me, "It is done. I am the Alpha and the Omega, the beginning and the end. To the thirsty, I will give water as a gift from the spring of the water of life. Those who conquer will inherit these things, and I will be their God, and they will be my children." The word of the Lord.

The Holy Gospel of our Lord Jesus Christ, according to John. Martha said to Jesus, "Lord, if you'd been here, my brother would not have died. But even now, I know that God will give you whatever you ask of him." Jesus said to her, "Your brother will rise again." Martha said to him, "I know that he will rise again in the resurrection on the last day." Jesus said to her, "I am the resurrection and the life. Those who believe in me, even though they die, will live. And everyone who lives and believes in me will never die. Do you believe this?" She said to him, "Yes, Lord. I believe that you are the Messiah, the Son of God, the one coming into the world." The Gospel of the Lord.

0: Amen. I believe. Do you believe? You know that story that we just heard there? There's a little bit more to it. You see, Martha's brother, Lazarus, he had been dead for 3 days. And it's always unique to me when I read that, how Martha puts Jesus in a box. And we just can't do that. For you see, when Jesus is 3 days late, He's still right on time. Good afternoon. My name is Tim Tate. I'm the pastor at Corinth Baptist Church in Seneca. I've been the pastor there for 15 years. And let me just say, President Trump, Vice President Vance, the very Reverend Hollerith, thank you so much for being here and affording me the opportunity to be here. Most of all, Senator Darlene, thank you. Thank you so much for allowing me to be here and be a part of this service today, this celebration. We've joined together today to celebrate, and I choose the word celebrate because I know where Senator Lindsey Graham is, because I know by his own profession of faith, he professed Jesus Christ as his Lord and as his Savior. So for that cause today, we celebrate. I had no idea 15 years ago when I became the pastor at Corinth Baptist Church that there was a U.S. Senator that was a member of that church. But shortly thereafter, I come to know, and I remember the very first time I met Senator Graham. Now, I'm just going to tell you, I always call him Senator Graham. He was in the living room of his aunt. Some of you may know her and you've met her. She has gone on to be with the Lord, but Verna May and Uncle Hollis. And I remember walking in, my wife Stacy and my son Weston, and we walked in and I didn't know what to think because I had never met a senator before. And so I walked in and there he was with a raggedy pair of khaki pants on, a raggedy sweatshirt, his hair was messed up, so we had a ball cap on. And I knew from that moment on, I liked this guy because he was like me. I love what we're doing here in Washington, D.C., and I think it's very fitting that we'll be celebrating tomorrow because Senator Graham was very Washington, if you know what I mean. But he was also very small town. When I think about being a pastor, it's such an honor. You know, he didn't get to come to church very often. And when he did come, he was quiet. He was quiet. Sometimes I would just look up and he would be there. And other times he would call and say, "Hey, I'm coming." And every now and then there was a time or two I hadn't seen him in a little while. And I'd say, "Are you coming?" But I loved when he was there. And I don't know if I really preached good when he was there or not. But he always complimented me. And it really meant something. It was so, so encouraging. I tell Senator Graham and, you know, many people in our congregation, "Hey, if there's anything you ever need, let me know." You know, and sometimes I'm just being nice when I say that. Senator Graham called me and he says, "Listen, I got something I need for you to do." And I said, "Yes, sir, anything." He said, "Verna May needs a Christmas tree in her living room." I said, "Well, is it in the attic or in the basement?" He says, "No, you have to go with her to buy it." And I'm like, you know, Walmart or something like that. Well, she wanted a real Christmas tree. So we made it a tradition. I don't know for how many years Verna Mae and I, we went and we bought her a Christmas tree. And I normally got to put it up two times. The first time, and then when I would leave, and after she decorated it, Senator Graham would call me again and say, "Can you run back by there and put that tree back up?" Because it had fallen over. Senator Graham was my friend, and I tried to be a friend to him. We would sit and talk sometimes in my office and sometimes in the living room. I wanted to be a safe place for him. I didn't want to ever go to him and want a favor or want something, because so many wanted him and needed him, and he was always there for them. But I just wanted to be his pastor, and he afforded me the opportunity to do that. And so every time we were together, we would talk a little bit about fishing or hunting or golfing, which, by the way, I never got invited to go golfing. But we would talk a little bit about those things, but two things always came up. One of them was you, Darlene. And the other one was the United States of America. Because he loved this country. And he loved the people of this country. He loved the people of the great state of South Carolina. You know, I got a little fun memory. President Trump came to Pickens, South Carolina. Now, I don't know if you guys know this or not, but that doesn't happen very often. Some of you guys just heard Pickens for the first time in your life. All right. But he came, and my family, Stacy, my wife, and my son, Weston, we had been at the beach, and you know, I wanted to meet President Trump, and I was, you know, he called and he says, "Do you think you are going to be back in town?" And I said, "We'll be there. You know, we'll cut our vacation short." And so anyway, we come home and it wasn't looking good. And he called and he said, "I don't know if we're going to be able to do this." And so he called me that afternoon and he says, "Where are you at?" I said, "I'm at home." He says, "Can you be in Pickens in 7 minutes?" And I live 15 minutes away. And I said, "Yes, sir, I can." "Where should we come?" And so he told us. And, you know, I tell that to say this. And so many of you are going to agree with this.
1: Corinth Baptist Church in Seneca, South Carolina, senior pastor, Reverend Tim Tate.
0: Graham was a man who could make things happen. There's several different kinds of people in this world. There's people who sit around and wait to see what's going to happen. There's some people who, you know, in a supportive way are a part of what's happening. There's some people who are wondering what just happened. And then there's people like Senator Lindsey Graham who make things happen. And listen, what a legacy he is leaving behind, this wonderful staff. I know he would be so proud, because the past 2 weeks have been crazy busy, but you've made it happen. And that's so, Senator Lindsey Graham. And Darlene, you inspire me with your strength and with your will. And I believe that you're driven with a passion and a love, just like Senator Lindsey Graham, for this country, for the state of South Carolina. Oh, I have so many things that I think about. But you know, it's not what happens in our life that defines us. It's how we respond to it. And if we look back over the life of Senator Graham, we see many responses. There was no quit in him. There was no let up in him. He was full on, fighting hard, keeping on, keeping on. As I think about him, I think so many things. Him being a brother, a college graduate, the first in his family to ever go to college. So unlikely, but listen, he made it happen. Colonel in the Air Force, part of the National Guard, the Air Force National Guard, part of the JAG program there in the Air Force, 33 years, and devoted his life to this country. I say it over and over again. He loved America. But I think he loved me a little bit too. I remember on my 40th birthday, he wasn't able to come to my surprise party, but he surprised me with a video. Darlene, I think I've already told you this. I bet I have watched that video, I don't know how many times, over the past couple of weeks. And you know, he tries to be a little cute in there about being 40, as he, you might expect him to do. But he wishes me a happy birthday. I will cherish that forever. I cherish the fact that I got to be his pastor. I cherish the fact that I got to be his friend. Darlene, family and friends and guests, let me read what the Apostle Paul says in Philippians chapter 3. It's one of my favorite passages of Scripture. Verse 12 of Philippians 3 says, "Not that I have already obtained this or am already perfect, but I press on to make it my own. Brothers, I do not consider that I have made it my own, but one thing I do, forgetting what lies behind and straining forward to what lies ahead." Verse 14, this is the part right here. "I press on toward the goal." And this defines Senator Lindsey Graham in my mind. He pressed on. There's a lot of times it's easy. It's easier to bow out. It's easier just to go a different way, the path of least resistance. But he stayed the course. He stayed the course even when it wasn't going to make him popular. He knew, as we've heard today, right from wrong. His moral compass was great. And if he believed it to be true, he was going to go for it. He was going to fight for it. He realized, and I learned from him, that sometimes being right will not make you popular. Now, there is a sadness here today. But it's not because there's a loss. Because remember, when you lose something, you don't know where it's at. But we know where he's at today. But there's still a void here today. I appreciate what Brother Hannity said, and I'm going to expound upon that in John chapter 14 for just a moment, because I want to share this with you, Darlene, and family. So Jesus and the disciples have been doing ministry together. All right? They have been doing life together. Ministry together, life together. And then Jesus, all of a sudden, not really, because he had been telling them, he says, "I'm going away." And for the disciples, it rocked their world. What do you mean you're going away? Man, things are going good. For you see, they thought that Jesus was coming to set up shop and rule the land. But my friends, Jesus came first to rule our hearts. And he came and he says, "I'm going away." Well, where are you going? How will we know? They were just in a panic. I would think there's been some panic over the past couple of weeks. Specifically that first couple of hours, that first evening, and just trying to wrap your mind around it. Darling, we were on the phone that Sunday morning, and I was just like, "What happened?" I don't know. I mean, still right now, all of us, just it's hard to wrap our mind around this. But Jesus said this. He says, "Listen, let not your heart be troubled." Now, we talked about it's not what happens that defines us, but how we respond. So, Darlene and family and friends, I challenge all of us today to respond with confidence in the Word of God. If I say it, there's a maybe with it. But if God in His Word says it, I believe it, and that settles it for me, and I hope it does for you today. We need to respond with that confidence. He says, "Let not your heart be troubled." He goes on to say, I'm going to send another comforter. See, Jesus was a comforter. He says, I'm going to send another comforter, the Holy Spirit. And Darlene, I believe with all of my heart, as you have picked up in this race and you have stepped into this role of being a U.S. Senator, and as you think about the days ahead, the Holy Spirit is going to be a comforter to you. The Holy Spirit is going to be a helper to you. There's going to be people who's going to say, I don't see how you're doing it. I don't see how this is happening. Listen, with God, all things are possible. So I encourage that. Friends, family members, it's very easy to have this day and then go our separate ways. But there's going to be many, many days and weeks that now Senator Darlene, she's going to need you.
1: Reverend Tim Tate, senior pastor at Corinth Baptist Church in Seneca, South Carolina.
0: And I challenge you to be there for her. I challenge you to give her that phone call. I challenge you to send her that text message or the staff and let her know. Because listen, we go back to I've done this a long time. We go back to our lives. But there's still grieving to be done. So continue to be there for her. And then the last thing, and I'm going to finish, let me say this. It's not what happens to us that defines us. It's how we respond. Let us respond to Senator Graham's life and death with consideration for ourselves. For ourselves. I didn't see this coming. I don't think anybody did. As I think about the timeline, there's not much of one. It was so fast. My friends, not to be doom and gloom, but let us know that Senator Graham woke up on his last day the same as you and I woke up this morning, never knowing that he would breathe his last. It's risky business for us to live our life not being ready. As I think about that, Hebrews chapter 9 tells us it is appointed to men once to die. We know that we're going to have this appointment with death. So Paul says in Romans chapter 3 verse 23 that we've all sinned. We've all sinned. Nobody is perfect. And I think Senator Graham knew this. And I've heard this testimony today, and I've seen it and heard it with my own ears. Yeah, you may not have liked him, and he may not have liked you, but he would work with you for the common good of this country. Nobody was perfect. Nobody had it all figured out. He realized this. And then Romans 6:23 says, for the wages of sin is death. Romans 10:13 says, but the gift of God is salvation through Jesus Christ, our Lord. One last verse there, Romans 8, verse 18 says, for I consider the sufferings of this present time are not worth comparing with the glory that is to be revealed to us. Listen, my friends, listen closely. The things that we deal with in this world, the things that we deal with in this life, sometimes it's hard. Sometimes it's difficult. The Bible says that sin abounds, but God's grace abounds more. And what we deal with here and now has no comparison to what we will experience for all eternity. That is, if we know Jesus Christ as our Lord and Savior. I believe today, somebody asked me at church a couple weeks ago, and they said, well, if Senator Lindsey Graham was here with you right now, what do you think? What do you think he would say? And I said, I think he would say, keep up the good work. Fight the fight. But I thought a lot about that. And I'm going to give you my honest, pastoral, biblical opinion. You see, Senator Lindsey Graham has been at the feet of Jesus. And I believe today that if he was here, having been where he's been, having seen what he has seen, having experienced what he has experienced, you may disagree with me, but I don't think he would talk to us about golf just yet. I don't think he would talk to us about the weather. I think he would talk to us about Jesus. I think he would tell us, listen, my friends, if you don't know Jesus, you need to meet him. I met him. I have stood at his feet. There's a story in the Bible about Lazarus and the rich man. He dies, the rich man does. Lazarus goes to be at the bosom of Abraham there in paradise, and the rich man goes to Hades, and we see in that context the rich man says this. He says, "Oh man, listen, can I just have something to drink?" You see, he was in a place of torment. The Bible teaches this. This is not a fairy tale. "Oh, could I have something to drink? There's nothing to drink." And then he says this, "Well, can you go tell my brothers," and I'm going to loosely paraphrase, "can you go tell my brothers to follow Christ?"
1: Reverend Tim Tate.
0: And I stand before you today with all of my heart believing that as Senator Graham has passed from this life to his eternal life, his conversation piece today would be, do you know Jesus? Have you met Jesus? Do you know Jesus personally? I believe that with all of my heart. Father, we thank you for this day. It's an odd day, but we thank you for it. We thank you that we're here, and we thank you that we're celebrating such a wonderful life. And God, I pray today that you are glorified and honored through the things that have been said here and done here. And God, I pray for Senator Darlene, the staff. I pray for President Trump. I pray for Vice President Vance. Lord, I pray for all of our government, that we would see you and ourselves in light of you, and that you would do a work in our lives, and that you would minister to us so that you can minister through us. Father God, I pray today that you would provide peace and comfort and guidance and direction for this day, the rest of this day, tomorrow, and for the days and weeks and months and years to come. For we say, we pray, and we ask these things in the mighty name of Jesus, who is King of all kings. Amen.

Please stand as you are able. In the assurance of eternal life given at baptism, let us proclaim our faith and say, I believe in God, the Father Almighty, Creator of heaven and earth. I believe in Jesus Christ, His only Son, our Lord. He was conceived by the power of the Holy Spirit and born of the Virgin Mary. He suffered under Pontius Pilate, was crucified, died, and was buried. He descended to the dead. On the third day he rose again. He ascended into heaven and is seated at the right hand of the Father. He will come again to judge the living and the dead. I believe in the Holy Spirit, the Holy Catholic Church, the communion of saints, the forgiveness of sins, the resurrection of the body, and the life everlasting. Amen. Let us pray in the words our Savior Christ taught us. Our Father, who art in heaven, hallowed be thy name. Thy kingdom come, thy will be done, on earth as it is in heaven. Give us this day our daily

0: And forgive us our trespasses, as we forgive those who trespass against us. And lead us not into temptation, but deliver us from evil. For thine is the kingdom, and the power, and the glory, forever and ever. Amen.
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0: For our brother, Lindsay, let us pray to our Lord Jesus Christ, who said, I am resurrection and I am life. Lord, you consoled Martha and Mary in their distress. Draw near to us who mourn for Lindsay, and dry the tears of those who weep. You wept at the grave of Lazarus, your friend. Comfort us in our sorrow. You raised the dead to life. Give to our brother eternal life. You promised paradise to the thief who repented. Bring our brother to the joys of heaven. Comfort us in our sorrows at the death of our brother. Let our faith be our consolation and eternal life our hope.
1: Lord Jesus Christ, we commend to you our brother Lindsay, who was reborn by water and the Spirit and holy baptism. Grant that his death may recall to us your victory over death and be an occasion for us to renew our trust in your Father's love. Give us, we pray, the faith to follow where you have led the way, and where you live and reign with the Father and the Holy Spirit to the ages of ages. Amen.

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1: Where sorrow and pain are no more,
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3: 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And we are mortal, formed of the earth, and to the earth shall we return. For so did you ordain when you created me, saying, you are dust, and to dust you shall return. All of us go down to the dust, yet even at the grave we make our song, hallelujah, hallelujah, hallelujah.
1: Give rest, O Christ, to your servant with your saints, where sorrow and pain are no more, not a sign, but life.
4: Into your hands, O merciful Savior, we commend your servant Lindsay. Acknowledge, we humbly beseech you, a sheep of your own fold, a lamb of your own flock, a sinner of your own redeeming. Receive him into the arms of your mercy, into the blessed rest of everlasting peace, and into the glorious company of the saints in light. Amen. And may the peace of God, which passes all understanding, keep your hearts and your minds in the knowledge and love of God and of his Son, Jesus Christ, our Lord. And the blessing of God Almighty, the Father and the Son and the Holy Spirit, be amongst you and remain with you this day and always. Amen. Amen.
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0: This has been the funeral service for Senator Lindsey Graham, a South Carolina Republican. This happened at Washington National Cathedral. Senator Graham passed away unexpectedly on July 11th at his Capitol Hill home. He was 71 years old.
1: AP News, I'm Marcela Sanchez. The U.S. military says it knocked down an Iranian missile barrage against American forces in the Middle East. It also says U.S. and Saudi Arabian forces struck sites in Iraq used by Iran-backed militias. Meanwhile, Jordan's military says it intercepted 5 missiles fired from Iran. The fighting follows days of calm between Iran and the U.S. President Trump and others honored Lindsey Graham at a pair of services in Washington yesterday. AP Washington correspondent Sagar Magani has more.
2: The closed-door session came weeks after Volodymyr Zelensky scored a coup at a NATO summit, with the president saying Ukraine would get a long-sought license to produce Patriot air defense systems. Zelensky was here in Washington for Lindsey Graham's funeral, which came hours after the president told Fox and Friends Graham was militant about backing Ukraine in the Russia fight.
3: I mean, Lindsey liked war, to be honest with you, okay? And I said, you're a nice guy. How come you like war so much?
2: Graham's last official act in office was a visit to Kyiv, and GOP senators hope to advance his package of sanctions on nations who buy Russian oil, gas, and other exports. Sagar Magani, Washington.
1: Soldiers and emergency crews are searching for survivors after the massive earthquake in southern Japan. The magnitude 7.1 earthquake killed at least 13 people. A teenager in Georgia who pleaded guilty to a school shooting was sentenced to life in prison without the possibility of parole. Colt Gray murdered 2 teachers and 2 students in 2024. Asian shares were mixed today, and U.S. futures were little changed. More stories at apnews.com. This is AP News.
4: Coming up on C-SPAN's Washington Journal, we'll take your calls and comments live. Then Bill Barrow, national politics reporter for the Associated Press. He discusses the audio tapes of former President Joe Biden dealing with sensitive information with the ghostwriter of his memoir. And White House trade advisor Peter Navarro previews today's hearing with Dr. Anthony Fauci, former director of the National Institute of Allergy and Infectious Diseases, and the personal disagreements he's had with the former health official over COVID-19. Also, USA Today White House correspondent Joey Garrison on the Senate testimony by Dr. Fauci dealing with the pandemic. Washington Journal starts now.
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6: Today is Wednesday, July 29th. Welcome to Washington Journal. The Senate moved one step closer to passing the late Senator Lindsey Graham's top legislative priority last night, sanctions against Russia. The bill, which would also extend Iranian sanctions, moved forward on a procedural vote with senators voting 86 to 12. Ukrainian President Volodymyr Zelensky watched in the Senate balcony after a full day in Washington. Around the same time, the U.S. announced that Iran launched surprise missile attacks against U.S. forces. U.S. Central Command said they were intercepted. So that's where we begin our morning. Do you support the actions the U.S. is taking in both the Russia-Ukraine war and the Iran war? Start calling in now. Here is how you join the conversation. Democrats, your line, 202-748-8000. 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So the Senate bill that would place sweeping sanctions on Russia going forward is up for final passage later this week, expected to pass before the Senate takes its August recess. Now, this was a priority of late Senator Lindsey Graham, whose funeral happened yesterday in Washington, D.C. Let's take a look at an article from Politico describing exactly what this bill would do. It says in an article that is titled Senators Vote to Advance Russia Sanctions Bill in Graham's Name that the bill would, which has 62 co-sponsors, is widely expected to pass in the upper chamber. The legislation's path toward The path toward passage is likely but not guaranteed as House lawmakers adjoin for August recess before taking it up. Excuse me while I scroll up for a second. It says that it would sanction Russian leaders, its energy sector, and shadow fleet. It also would extend certain sanctions on Iran, a last-minute addition after lawmakers struck a deal to expand the scope of legislation earlier on Tuesday. Now, while House Democrats are likely to push back on the legislation over concerns that it grants Trump wider tariff authority, the bill has broad bipartisan support and the White House's blessing. Let's take a listen now to Ukrainian President Zelensky, who was at the Senate yesterday, talking about exactly what resources he's asking the Senate for going forward.
7: What do you ask them for?
8: First of all, when we're thankful to Senator Sims, and when we're thankful for the discussion. The discussion was to details how to help Ukraine, and we're thankful that this bill is very important. Sanctions pressure on Russia is very important, and really gives, it's not only about money, how to stop to finance this war, but it's also a big signal to Europe, big signal to Ukraine, big support of our people. So I'm very thankful. I hope that God bless will have a positive result.
9: So one more question.
10: How was the reason overall? How was the reason overall? Have you achieved the goal?
11: Mr. President,
10: more missiles. What was the
8: first thing we speak about? Patriot missiles. It really is true. Now we spoke with senators about it. So that Ukraine really can produce everything, which can destroy everything from Iranian Shahids to Russian drones, and etc. We have drones in the centers, modern systems of electronic warfare. Real problem is anti-ballistic systems and anti-ballistic missiles. And of course, I shared what we need, our needs. I shared it with the president today. I'm very thankful to him for this meeting, and now I share it with senators. So we will try to manage it. It's a big, big challenge.
6: So that was Ukrainian President Zelensky, and on Capitol Hill yesterday, when asked by a reporter exactly what resources he asked for from senators surrounding him. Now, that meeting that Zelensky had with senators came after he met earlier in the day with President Trump at the White House. I turn now to a Wall Street Journal article about the warming relation. It says, impressed by Ukraine's battlefield gains, Trump warms to Zelensky. The article goes on to say that for more than a year, President Trump insisted in private conversations with advisors that Ukraine was losing the war. But in recent weeks, the president has expressed fresh optimism about Ukraine and its leader, Volodymyr Zelensky, according to people who have spoken to him. Trump, the people said, has been impressed with Zelensky's resilience as he takes the fight deep into Russian territory. The shift comes after several meetings on the sidelines of global summits where the Ukrainian president has tried to charm Trump, the people said, part of a concerted campaign by European leaders to improve the relationship. Trump has come to admire Ukraine's drone industry, especially its ability to defend against the same drones the U.S. faces in the Iran war, the people said. Trump, a senior administration official, said, likes winners, and Zelensky, in the U.S.'s president's estimation, is increasingly looking like one. We developed a good relationship. It's hard to believe, Trump said during a July meeting with Zelensky in Turkey. Now, I want to turn to a Pew Research poll on Ukraine about how people are feeling about the conflict. It says that Democrats are more likely than Republicans to say that the Russia-Ukraine war is important to them personally. That is 62% to 49%. Americans still hold broadly negative views of Russia, of both Russia and its leader, President Vladimir Putin, and half of U.S. adults have confidence in the Ukrainian President Volodymyr Zelensky to do the right thing regarding world's affairs, while 40% do not. That is from Pew Research from April 2026. Let's turn to some phone calls. Don from Orlando, Florida, Democrat. Good morning, Don.
12: Hey, good morning. On the Iran war, I just think that we need to put together a multinational force and move in ground troops to remove the IRG and put another type of government in charge that's more friendly to the neighbors in the Middle East.
6: And do you see that the U.S. is on track to do that?
12: No. I think that Trump really doesn't really understand it. What to do, and I think he's confused, and he's just getting bad information all the time. And I think somebody needs to go in there and tell him what's going to have to get done, or he's just going to have to walk away from it.
6: All right, Don from Orlando, a Democrat. Anthony from New York, a Democrat. Good morning, Anthony.
9: Yeah, good morning. How are you?
6: I'm doing well. How are you?
9: Ever since Trump became president, he turned his back on Zelensky. Zelensky got Biden provided them with their needed war material. When Biden came in, he said this, you have to pay for what you get. So what he did is he actually cut off the supplies and said, I'll sell them to Europe, and they'll buy them, and then they'll sell them to you. This is no way to help your thing. And by the way, Trump is an ally of Putin. How could you not see this? He goes there and gives them the red carpet in Anchorage, Alaska. And he's the one that started the war with Zelensky's country. Can you believe that you would turn and give a red carpet to somebody that initiated a war against another country? I can't believe this goes on in this country.
6: All right, that's Anthony from New York. Philip from Springfield, Massachusetts, a Democrat. Good morning, Philip.
13: Hi, good morning. Glad to have you. I just want to say they need peace and all these people killing each other each day. It doesn't seem like they need a peace treaty like Indians used to do. And I think the best thing to do is help the people, the checks for that, whatever they call them, not a bonus, but I'm losing my track.
6: Well, Philip, let me actually turn to Iran. Since we talked a little bit about Ukraine, the question this morning for folks is, do you support efforts in both the Ukrainian-Russian war and also the Iran war? I'll repeat your lines quickly. Democrats, your line 202-748-8000. Republicans, your line 202-748-8001. Independents, your line 202-748-8002. So we're talking about whether you support the efforts in both of those two conflicts. I'm looking at a New York Times newspaper right now. The headline here is, Iran says it sees no need to rush for a ceasefire, dismissing U.S. claims. Despite Tehran's bluster, damage to the economy creates a challenge. And it says Iran has been free of the sound of explosions and airstrikes for the past several days after a bout of renewed fighting with the United States. But Iranian officials say they have not agreed to a ceasefire and they are in no hurry to hold direct talks with American negotiators. Instead, Iranian officials insist that they are in a position of strength. Military leaders boast of battlefield successes and diplomats dismiss U.S. claims that they are eager to return to negotiations. Statements coming from Iran indicate that its leaders are comfortable with the state of limbo with the United States, something between peace and full-fledged war, believing that they can handle renewed conflict and that they have leverage over President Trump. The priority for Iran seems to be gaining recognition of its control over the Strait of Hormuz waterway, a concession that the U.S. has been unwilling to make. So an update there on Iran and that conflict. James from Myrtle Beach, South Carolina, and Independent. Good morning, James.
14: Good morning. Listen, first of all, we've lost this war. We have a man who cannot and will never admit that he's lost anything and admit he's wrong. And now, going back to this guy that called in here from Florida, we got a 19-year-old girl that's no longer with us today. And she was stationed way up in Jordan, along with those other three brave soldiers. At night, just think about it down there in Florida, man. 19 years old, and got killed in a war just because by y'all's president. He's not mine. By a man who just completely has lost his mind, what little bit he's got. Now, I tell you what you do. You find five mother and fathers who have a daughter or a son in one of those ships out there, and ask them how they feel about putting boots on the ground. A country that's full of mountains, and just as soon as we pull up in there, our troops pull up, they're going to pick those troops off like ducks.
6: That was James from Myrtle Beach, South Carolina. Tom from Wilkesboro, Pennsylvania, an Independent. Good morning, Tom.
15: Morning.
6: All right, we're asking, do you support efforts in the Ukraine and Iranian conflicts, the U.S. efforts?
15: Yes, I support the efforts in both wars, especially the Iran war. We should have taken care of this 47 years ago. We've been letting that country bully this country for years. Sorry that we're in this state, but all these people that said talk, talk, talk, see, we're talking goddess. Eventually, we had to fight anyway. If we would have did it while they were weaker, we would have been a safer country. A long time ago, the Middle East would have been a different place. That's my opinion. Thank you.
6: All right, that's Tom from Pennsylvania calling on the independent line. Now, another world leader that was in Washington, D.C. yesterday to meet with the president before the late Senator Lindsey Graham's funeral was Benjamin Netanyahu. Take a listen to how he described the status of his relationship with President Trump on Sean Hannity last night.
16: How'd that meeting go?
17: It was great. It was one of the best meetings that we've had. And I always, you know, I always hate to disappoint our would-be critics who are trying to find, you know, cracks in our alliance, and what they find, like today, is a wall of granite, you know, because the president is so clear. I mean, he's so, we have a common commitment. We don't want to see this fanatic regime in Tehran have nuclear weapons to threaten every American, and to threaten the peace of the world, and to threaten the existence of Israel. So we have a common goal, and it's going to be achieved, either through diplomatic means or other means. But we're both committed to that, and that's the main headline that I would tell you.
6: So that was Benjamin Netanyahu on Fox News last night talking about his meeting with President Trump that happened earlier in the day on Tuesday. Nick from California calling on the Republican line. Good morning, Nick.
18: Good morning, my dear. How are you?
6: I'm doing well. How are you?
18: Good, thank you. Thank you for taking my call. Hey, I support the United States helping Ukraine. I think they're good peeps, and, you know, they were being, you know, aggressed and attacked. And I support the United States with going after Iran. I'm not the people of Iran. God bless. They're just people like us. But the IRG, we need to put them in a corner and pull a Hiroshima or Nagasaki on them. You can't negotiate with people that want to kill you. You got to take them out. I'm sorry to say that, but that's all I know. Thank you for your time.
6: That was Nick from California calling in on the Republican line. Donald from Grand Blanc, Michigan, calling in on the Democratic line. Good morning, Donald.
19: Good morning. Good morning to C-SPAN. Good morning to the American people. I support the Ukraine war, and we have a president that has turned his back on Ukraine. Trump is just a tool for Putin. And as far as Iran, I get tired of hearing, oh, 47 years we've been dealing with this. You know what? We've been causing trouble in the Middle East for 45 years. And we're half the problem. And Netanyahu says him and Trump are right on the same page. Well, they're both war criminals. Of course, they're both on the same page. And they're both a disgrace to this world. So,
6: all right, that was Donald from Michigan. Let's turn now to Senator Blumenthal, who spoke about what passing, even though it was just on a procedural level and final passage will be teed up for later this week, what passing that sweeping sanctions bill, what message that sends to Russia President Vladimir Putin?
20: What message are you sending to Vladimir Putin tonight?
21: What would we say to him, or what does this bill say?
22: This bill sends a message.
21: This bill says to Vladimir Putin, your days of war are numbered. You are on the losing side. Better to come to the table now than sacrifice more lives, waste more money, crater your economy, destroy your standing in the world. America stands with Ukraine.
6: So that was Senator Richard Blumenthal, Democrat from Connecticut, talking about what message the sweeping sanctions bill that passed last night on a procedural vote, teed up for final passage later this week, what message that sends to the Russian president. Adam from Kings Mountain, North Carolina, an independent. Good morning, Adam.
23: Thanks for taking my call. And I am firmly against both wars. I pay tax money, and they claim that this tax money that I'm paying is supposed to be to benefit me and my country. They would jail me. They would ruin me. They would take everything I have. If I don't pay this money, then they take the money and they give it to Ukraine just to kill more Christians. They go out and they start a war in Iran for Israel. I think that we need to take these politicians and they should be the first people and to be boots on the ground. It's a coward's way to fight a war that's flying around bombing people. If they want to fight somebody, they should go face a man to man and fight a real man's war. And funding in Ukraine, that's actually fighting a war against them and just a coward's way of doing it. You know, I have no enemies in Russia. I have no enemies in Iran. All of my enemies are in Washington. All of my rights that I've ever lost in my life have been taken by politicians. A Russian's never taken my right, and an Iranian's never taken a right from me. But it seems like every couple of weeks we have politicians taking our rights, taking our freedoms. So quit bombing Iran and find your enemies in Washington, because they're Republicans, they're Democrats, they're independents. They're your enemies, not Iran's, Iranians or Russians. And so Jesus is king, and I hope that that all this war is straightened out quick and we can just go back to peace.
6: That was Adam from North Carolina, an independent. Bob from Illinois, a Democrat. Good morning, Bob.
0: Hello there, ma'am. Love C-SPAN. You know, I know how to end this war. That question should have been asked in the beginning. You know, how do you end this war? Number one, you get two-thirds of the House, the leader. You get two-thirds of the Senate, the leader, to tell Iran, we will not bomb you ever again, and we will... And if we have to, we will not bomb you, and we will fix everything that our country has bombed in your country. And that's where, if you do two things, don't have a nuclear bomb, and you open up the Strait of Hormuz. You know. That's the only two things we ask, and that is the beginning of the negotiation. And it may come to impeaching him because, you know, but we will get two-thirds of the House and the Senate to make sure we override anything Trump says.
6: All right, that's Bob from Illinois. Shelby from Bluff City, Tennessee, an independent. Good morning, Shelby.
2: Good morning. Thank you for taking my call. I do continue to support efforts to help Ukraine, mainly due because Russia is bad actors. I don't understand why Trump hasn't been stronger or against Putin. I don't know. It's like Putin has something over on him. I don't understand that because he's our enemy, and he's the enemy around the world, pretty much. Also on Iran, I think Trump should have gotten a bond, of course, the nuclear sites and certain things that would help stop Iran. But there's a point that he does have no ending in sight, and it's killing neighboring allies of ours on near the Gulf, and I believe that there's a lot of lives lost there. Our military and everything is strained and probably losing, or keep losing more and more people in the military, and all the money that's going to that Hormuz area, they should let it go. Trump is, he says one thing one day and another day he's another way. I really think, well, this is my opinion only, Trump is for himself. He is only for his so-called legacy. Well, to me, he is, he says he's a good dealer.
6: All right, Shelby, let me turn now to another part of the Ukraine war, since you mentioned it earlier on in your comment. Some news stories that percolated earlier in the week, which was Laura Loomer, a Trump ally, support of Ukraine. I'm looking at a Wall Street Journal article here. The headline is the secret trip that turned Laura Loomer from Ukraine skeptic to a Ukraine supporter. And it says Laura Loomer is on a journey. For years, a right-wing provocateur parroted Russian talking points, urging U.S. leaders to abandon Ukraine and calling the country's president, Volodymyr Zelensky, quote, an actual Nazi. But after a trip to war-torn Ukraine this week and a sit-down with Zelensky, Loomer says she was duped by misinformation. I made a mistake, she said in a phone interview from Ukraine as she looked for remnants of Russia, of a Russian Russia drone to bring home as a souvenir. Loomer now believes that support for Ukraine is the right, quote, American first policy stance, a sentiment she predicted the larger MAGA movement would soon adopt. She sat down with Zelensky earlier in earlier in the week. She sat down with Zelensky. Let's take a listen to her interview.
1: I just wanted to share with you, as somebody who was anti-Ukraine and who did consume a lot of Russian propaganda, I used to write articles for RT. I wrote about 5 articles for RT, and I regret doing so. And I've come to realize that I was bamboozled by Russian propaganda, and I came to believe a lot of untrue things about Ukraine.
6: So that was Lauren Loomer in Ukraine, sitting down with Ukrainian President Volodymyr Zelensky, describing her own journey to a Ukraine doubter, to a Ukraine supporter. Mike from New Jersey, a Democrat. Good morning, Mike.
3: Good morning. I have a solution. I do support the war in Ukraine because Russia attacked them, but not in Iran. That was a war of choice. If they want to have a war, and the only time you have real conversation is when the American people are involved, reinstate the draft and see how fast the conversation changes. Thank you. Have a great day.
6: All right, that was Mike from New Jersey, a Democrat. Since he mentioned Iran in his comment, I will read a little bit from this Wall Street Journal paper, the paper today. The headline here on the front page is Iran rejects bid to share Hormuz Strait. It says that Tehran's position on the critical waterway, seen as a setback to peace negotiations, Iran rejected a proposal to evenly divide control of the Strait of Hormuz, jeopardizing hopes that Tehran and Washington would quickly resume negotiations to end the war. Oman, which sits opposite Iran across the strait, suggesting a temporary plan to establish even lanes of control, but Tehran demanded Tuesday that it take the lion's share of the waterway critical to the flow of the world's oil supply, one of its top diplomats said. A lull in fighting between the U.S. and Iran since Friday has prompted a new push for mediation, which included a proposed 10-day ceasefire plan. But officials in mediating countries said they were incensed by Tehran's rejection of the Oman plan. Tehran will only move to the next stage of negotiations if Oman agrees to Iran's Hormuz plan, said Iran's deputy foreign minister. Oman had proposed an equal division of transit routes between the two states. The Iran representative said that the plan, quote, doesn't address Iran's security concerns. So there is some of the latest reporting from the Journal about the state of negotiations over a somewhat small ceasefire in Iran between Iran and the U.S. Andrew from Tennessee, independent. Good morning, Andrew.
4: Hey, Jasmine. I believe the reason Trump is not interested in ending the war is he's invested in gas and oil and weapons manufacturing. So just think of it.
6: You believe the president is invested in those? All right, that was Andrew. Clarence from Lancaster, Texas, a Democrat.
22: Hello. Hi, I was calling in. I heard one of the gentlemen call saying bring back the draft. One of the reasons America did away with the draft is to keep cowards like Trump from coming in, because of the fact that they wanted men to come in who was wanting to fight for America. You know, they had expelled so many before the draft went out. But the thing of it is, we have a KGB informant in the White House, and he has no care for the American people. He has his attitude set on one thing, fame and Putin jockstrap. This man is immoral. He has no ethical mindset. And it's a sadness. As a black man, what I see is what I was always taught. There's two laws, one for them and one for us.
6: That was Clarence from Texas, a Democrat. Let's turn to Dick Durbin, a senator from Illinois, Democratic senator from Illinois, talking about the Russia sanctions bill in the wake of the passing of Lindsey Graham.
24: My last point is this. It's overdue for this chamber to act on Russia and Ukraine and legislation which Lindsey Graham was passionate about. The last time I met with him, just 3 or 4 days before he passed away, he brought this issue up, this idea of sanctions against Iran. I think that, sanctions against Russia. I think it is a valuable investment of our time. I'm happy to co-sponsor this measure. Senator Graham understood the timeliness of this legislation to help force Russians to negotiate. He worked hard to find agreement on this bill, months and months of work with Senator Blumenthal and others, Senator Shaheen included. I know Majority Leader cares about helping Ukraine, so I'm glad the bill is set to move this week and look forward to its passage. It is truly a tribute to the kind of work which Lindsey Graham made in his career in the United States Senate and makes a difference in the world. Mr. President, I yield the floor.
6: So that was Senator Dick Durbin of Illinois, a Democrat, talking about the passage of the sanctions bill on a procedural vote. It will be teed up for final passage later on this week before senators leave D.C. for their August recess. We're asking, do you support the efforts in both Ukraine and Iranian conflicts? I'll repeat your lines quickly. Democrats, your line 202-748-8000. Republicans, your line 202-748-8001. And independents, your line 202-748-8002. Call in now so we can talk about how you feel. William from Kentucky, a Republican. Good morning, William.
5: Yes, good morning.
6: Good morning. William, can I have you mute your TV before you start?
5: Turn down the TV?
6: Yeah, because I can hear myself.
5: Oh, we don't want that. Is that good?
6: Do you want to mute it?
5: Okay, it's on now. Yeah.
6: Okay, mute your TV for me, William. Okay, yep, I think you did it. All right, go ahead. Do you support the efforts in the Ukrainian and Iranian conflict?
5: Well, it's gone on way too long. And the problem is Trump is on the side of the Russians, as we know, and he's scared to death of them. And that's the problem. He does whatever Putin tells him to do. And that's hurting everybody.
6: All right, that's William from Kentucky. Now, the White House is supportive of this version of the sanctions bill. President Trump directly asked for Iranian sanctions, an extension of those, to be added to the bill. Last week, senators were able to do so. Let's take a listen to Republican Senator Katie Britt talking about why this bill, in honor of Lindsey Graham, should pass for final passage later this week.
7: Today, we have an opportunity to advance this legislation at a critical juncture in the war, where Russia is the weakest that it has been since the start of the war more than 4 years ago. This legislation will give the president the tools and the economic firepower that he needs to sanction individuals who fund Russian war and its machine, to stop countries from purchasing Russian oil and gas that is Putin's financial lifeline. And it will also hold the regime in Tehran accountable for fueling 47 years of terrorism around the globe. There is no reason this legislation should not advance with overwhelming bipartisan support, Mr. President, and I hope that that's what we see here today. Ukraine and the world need this war of aggression to end.
6: That was Senator Katie Britt, a Republican from Alabama, talking about why the Senate should pass the sanctions bill in honor of the late Senator Lindsey Graham that would put sweeping sanctions on Russia and extend sanctions on Iran. Greg from Connecticut and Independent. Good morning, Greg.
8: Good morning. Good morning. Wow. I mean, this is insane, really, truly insane. I oppose all conflicts that my government seems to be getting involved in. Treasure, life, human beings all over the world. This is a tragedy of epic proportion. Now, James Baker, who worked for Ronald Reagan, told Gorbachev, not one inch closer. NATO will not move one inch closer to Russia. What have we done? We have not done absolutely the opposite. We've done absolutely the opposite. We've come closer and closer and closer, right up to Russia's border. And then we start this proxy war. with Ukraine. Poor Ukraine, over a million casualties. It's a tragedy of epic proportion. And now you have Russia. They tell you that Russia is weak. Russia is not weak. This will continue to go on. Imagine for a moment, just for a moment, that China or Russia or some opposing nation decided to put missiles in Mexico or on the Canadian border, and or had secret CIA bases for 30 years, mind you, in Ukraine. That's what we've been doing in Ukraine. We overthrew the government in 2014. The American people are poorly informed about what is going on in Ukraine. And alas, so is Europe. This is a tragedy that did not have to happen, and I cry for the Ukrainians. But in addition to that, the insanity in the Middle East is beyond words. Over 100,000 Palestinians killed. Over 100,000, easily over 100,000. Genocide extraordinaire. What could not possibly happen without the U.S. help. And on top of all of that, you just had Netanyahu talking about how he had a great meeting with Donald Trump. Oh, my goodness. Talk about unbelievable ability to lie.
6: All right. That was Greg from Connecticut and Independent. Switching gears now here, we will be discussing the audio tapes of former President Joe Biden that were released over the last week, where he is discussing sensitive information with his memoir, Ghostwriter. It's been a topic of conversation here in Washington, D.C. and across the country. Let's first take a listen to some of these audio files released after some lawsuits by the Oversight Project, a subsidiary of the Heritage Foundation.
9: This was a big meeting, the CIA and everyone, on, it was,
10: was that a July meeting?
9: I don't know, it looks like it is. It says, change pens, so it's gotta be after the 17th of June, and then it's a long meeting, where, DOD brief at DOD POTUS Air Force 2, 2:30 p.m. It was a big meeting down in the Situation Room. It would have been. Some of this may be classified, so be careful with
10: okay.
9: it. I'm not sure. I did not mark classified, but I just found all the classified stuff downstairs. I wrote the president a handwritten 40-page memorandum.
6: So there was audio files released earlier this week, recordings over whether over discussions that he had with his memoir Ghostwriter, obviously the topic of conversation after that special investigation. I want to introduce now Bill Barrow, Associated Press national politics reporter, covering this issue. Bill, thanks so much for being with us this morning.
11: Thank you for having me, Jasmine.
6: All right, Bill, let's start here. Nearly 70 hours of audio recordings that former President Biden fought for years, including some things happening just recently, to keep private are now public. What's on these recordings, and what is the time frame in which these conversations happened?
11: It's important to note these interviews were in 2016, at the very end of his second term as vice president, and 2017, his first year out of the West Wing, out of office in advance of his own run for president in 2020. This is not the same as his actual interview with the special counsel when he was the 80-year-old president years later. And what we see through the transcript, listening to the audio, are indeed some instances of the vice president and then former vice president not remembering some details, some names. At one point he says, you know, I should write names down. I keep forgetting them. But there are plenty of other instances where he shows a thorough command of details and of meetings and the policy debates at hand. So it's really kind of a body of evidence that can be cherry-picked for whatever conclusion one wants to draw about Joe Biden's fitness for the presidency. And that was the issue, the political issue here with the Heritage Foundation arm going after this. They want to frame this as proof of Joe Biden's decline, having been apparent and obvious to anyone watching even years before he was elected president.
6: Now, Biden is heard in these recordings speaking about classified information to his memoir, Ghostwriter, who didn't have the security clearance, of course, that President Biden had. What more do we know about the classified information aspect of
11: this? Yes, that's the beyond the politics, that is the legal hook. That is why Robert Hur was interested in obtaining these interviews in the first place. We do see instances throughout of Biden making reference to classified material, you know, saying, well, I just found some of the classified stuff the other day. And he's at other points, he's sharing with her some details and gives a warning, you know, be careful. Some of this may be classified. Now, ultimately, over the course of the investigation, Hur decided that there was nothing to prosecute there. Biden cooperated, said that he had no intention of mishandling classified information. As for the details that might have been classified, what was released after these years of legal wrangling has been heavily redacted. So the actual information is still not public. So we can't make our own independent judgments about the specific information that Biden might or might not have shared with his ghostwriter.
6: Being aware of all those redactions, I wonder, just from a reporting standpoint, do people who continuously called the president or the former president out, for mishandling government documents in the same vein that now current President Trump was accused of doing, do they feel validated? Do they feel vindicated after these tapes were released?
11: I think a lot of this, I think, given the politics and the era that we are in, you can sort of see what you want to see and argue what you want to argue. It seems to be rather established through this that Joe Biden, as a former vice president, walked away from federal office still in possession of some information that he shouldn't have kept. That we know the same thing about President Trump and what he had at Mar-a-Lago, regardless of how these legal proceedings have played out. It is also true, I think we should note, that this is relatively, some measure of this is relatively common. We've known from reporting over the years, particularly around that Trump case and the indictment there, that a lot of officials, particularly presidents, vice presidents, people with national security clearances, will be going through their files, writing memoirs, putting papers together, and find things that indeed were classified. The general protocol is that they pick up the phone, they call the relevant federal officials, whether it's at National Archives or elsewhere, and say, hey, I found this, or they have their lawyers do it, and they turn it back over, and we never hear about it. Previous administrations have said this has occurred for decades, particularly since the Presidential Records Act was signed by President Carter. So the mere fact of someone like Joe Biden having some of these documents is not necessarily a surprise. It's always a matter of degree. And that's kind of what's at issue ultimately, both from a legal standpoint and from a political standpoint.
6: I want to ask about how these tapes were released, because the president did fight for years to keep them private. Now the Heritage Foundation, the subsidiary oversight project, sued to force the public release. Can you tell us about the process here and what was the motivation for them to have these audio tapes out into the public?
11: Yes, the oversight project, this arm of the Heritage Foundation, moved very quickly after the special counsel's report was released in early 2024 to get these particular tapes. They sued to get them. President Biden asked the courts repeatedly to block them. His argument was these were interviews more than a decade ago with a ghostwriter. They are private. He and his aides have focused on parts of the conversation around his son, Beau Biden, who died near the end of his vice presidency, and just said this is not a matter for the public record. There are plenty of other public records of his service as vice president and now as president. He ultimately lost that argument in court and just opted not to continue appealing up, dropped his own legal challenge in recent days, and that is what precipitated the oversight project both getting this material and then sharing it with publicly.
6: And, Bill, my last question for you here is, what blowback do you see this having for Democrats largely, and what do you believe comes next?
11: I mean, I hesitate to speak definitively on any of that, Jasmine, but I think this is another I don't know if this is a domino that particularly changes the trajectory, but it's just more evidence that this conversation around President Biden, his fitness for office, his decision to seek reelection, is not going away writ large. Certainly there are elements on the right that will not let it go away under any circumstance. There are still people on the left and in the Democratic sphere that want to litigate some of that. Likewise, we are seeing the same thing play out relative to Donald Trump, because two presidents in a row have become the oldest presidents at the starts of their term. President Trump was about 6 months ahead of President Biden's schedule. So again, we have an octogenarian president, and you have elements in both parties that want to litigate and talk about what that means on the other side. And then among Democrats, they're still litigating and criticizing Biden's decision, not necessarily his fitness while he was in office, but certainly his decision to ask for 4 more years in 2024 before he ultimately ended his campaign. Those conversations are not going away.
6: All right. National politics reporter for the Associated Press, Bill Barrow, thanks so much for being with us this morning.
11: Thanks, Jasmine.
6: And now we are turning to Open Forum, where you can talk about any public policy or political issue on your mind this morning. Start calling in now. I'll repeat your lines. Democrats, your line, 202-748-80.

0: 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It's open forum. Vicki from Salt Lake City, Utah, a Republican. Good morning, Vicki.
1: Good morning.
0: All right, it's open forum.
1: So what I want to discuss is, first of all, the Ukraine war started way before Donald Trump even got into office the second time. And so he didn't start that one. And the one that's going on in Iran, that had to happen to stop the nuclear program, because previous presidents were the ones that were feeding into the nuclear program that was going on over there. And so I don't like that all these people, innocent people, are being killed by the regime. And I believe that, you know, this is something we have to see through.
0: All right, that's Vicki from Salt Lake City, Utah. David from West Virginia, an independent. David, good morning. It's open forum. You can talk about any topic.
2: Yes, on Iran. They're never going to make a deal with these criminals that are currently supposedly in charge of Iran. They need to get serious, and a government exiled, go ahead and make an agreement with them, and they can pick their own leadership. Push to get all funds and all money going to them so that they can distribute it to the proper people, not pay the criminals over there. And the United States will support them because we destroyed their military at their request, support them in getting rid of the fragments of the criminals that think that they're running that country. And that's the only way they're ever going to get an agreement, and the people over there will have a chance to vote for in the future, and under the agreement have them to agree to have a honest election in the near future. And that's the way to get rid of it. They're not going to sign no agreement with the people that supposedly may be in charge right now.
0: All right, David from West Virginia. Lloyd from West Virginia, a Republican. Good morning, Lloyd. It's open forum.
3: I'd just like to say that sounds like most of the people calling in, they'd like to see another Pearl Harbor or 9/11 before we do anything. And that with nuclear, that'd be a whole lot worse. And as far as Ukraine war, they are pretty strong economically at one time, big country. And they were right on the border of a communist country and didn't do much about their own military build up to protect their own self. And so then we got to get involved in that. And so I think the people anyway, they wouldn't like anything Donald Trump does. If we didn't have any wars and three carts of grocery only cost $25, and if a gas was only a dollar a gallon, and he got it so you could, they cured cancer by sucking on a lollipop, they'd still call in to hate him. So, so it wouldn't make no difference what he does. So, that's about all I got to say, and, thank you and have a good day.
0: All right, that's Lloyd from West Virginia, Republican. Chris from Maine, a Democrat. Good morning, Chris. It's open forum.
4: Hey, good morning. So I just want to – I am a true Democrat, and people might question me on this because about what I'm about to say about the war and the war. You know what? We cannot wait as Americans to find out about their capabilities in the form of a nuclear cloud over an American city. You know, there's inspectors on the ground there that say there's nothing there, but we can't trust them. You know, because they are so wily, they will lie, they will hide, they will cheat, they will steal. Now, my Republican friend, you might think I'm talking about Iran. I'm not. Those are a quote from Dick Cheney before we went into the 20-year escapade into her.

0: Now, you guys, I was there, and I listened to C-SPAN when we went into Iraq. And Republican callers parroted the same stuff they're saying today, the exact same thing. It's like their brains have been wiped completely clean, and they have zero memory of the fact that Hans Blix, the inspector, was on the ground with the UN inspectors all across Iraq saying, dude, there is nothing here. And, of course, the Secretary of Defense, Rumsfeld, joked about it, saying, we know where the weapons are. They're north, south, east, and west of Baghdad, which is the same thing the Republicans are being told now. And, you know, when I listen to C-SPAN in the morning, I know what people are going to call in and say. They're just going to parrot what they heard last night on Fox, which I do watch, and they're saying the same thing. And it's like their brains are non-functional. There are inspectors on the ground in Iran who have been inspecting. They've been to the nuclear sites. They say they're nowhere near to having weapons-grade materials. But you won't hear that on Fox News, and that's why your callers have brain wipe and don't remember what they called it and said over 23 years ago when we went into Iraq.
1: Chris Romain, David from North Carolina, Independent. Good morning, David. It's open forum. You can talk about whatever topic you want on politics or policy.
2: Beautiful. Thank you, and good morning to everybody. So Trump, you know, he has me scratching my head. Yeah, you know, 50% of the time of things that he says and does. Biden, as far as Democrats go, you know, Democrats are happy when people are handing out money. And I am an absolute independent. Again, Trump, when he says stuff and does stuff and people believe what he's saying, I think it's just laughable. One thing I'll say opposed to Biden is Trump's energy level. This guy's everywhere. So nobody could say he's too old. This guy before was talking about, you know, he's 80, you know, he's older than Biden or in the same age range. Trump amazes me on how much energy this guy has. Now, going to the Iran war, we're there. There's no backing out now, unfortunately. And the only way to stabilize the area, in my opinion, is to destabilize it. Take out one desalination plant, start taking out bridges until we bring these people to their knees and there's regime change. We're there. We're already in it. So people that say, oh, we got to back out. Come on. Really? You're going to back out after we're already there and we're too deep? It's time to destabilize Iran and push for regime change.
1: All right. That's David from North Carolina. Craig from San Antonio, Texas, a Republican. Good morning, Craig.
3: Yes, good morning. I should say I was disappointed but not surprised in your guest there from the Associated Press. He tried to equate Joe Biden's possession of classified information.
1: Craig, you still there?
3: Yes, I thought you cut me off. Anyway, nope. I was disappointed the way the man tried to equate Joe Biden and Donald Trump. Donald Trump is president of the United States. Lawfully could have classified information in his possession, and he could declare it.
1: Well, I think he was talking about Trump having classified documents when he was out of office.
3: Well, what I'm saying is he didn't, the gentleman did not say anything about Joe Biden stole classified information as a senator. He did not have any lawful permission to have those classified information. And as a vice president, he didn't have permission or lawful ability to have classified information in his possession. And Joe Biden received $8 million to help that fellow write a book. And Joe Biden definitely was given classified information to the fellow writing the book. He failed to mention all that, which didn't surprise me a bit. There's one standard for Donald Trump and no standard for Joe Biden.
1: All right, that's Craig from Texas, a Republican. Selena from Rochester, New York, a Democrat. Good morning, Selena.
4: Good morning, Jasmine. This morning, I would like to draw people's attention to the concept or the ideas that people talk about Biden's mental decline, and they should, I think, fairly talk about Trump's mental illness. And under Trump's mental illness, he does a lot of talking and a lot of damage to black women. And so, I don't think that Biden ever was against, black women, but, and Biden was never a neo-Nazi or an autocrat or a dictator like that. So, something for people to think about when they defend Trump. And, another thing that I noticed is that Trump, according to the people who believe in him and voted for him, he never told a lie. And I mean, that is just absolutely stunningly unfair that they talk about Biden. They talk about Biden, and Biden is not even president now. But now they need to fixate on Trump and say something about, blame him one time for doing something wrong. Thank you, Jasmine.
1: I'm Selena from Rochester, New York. Jimbo from Bakersfield, California. Good morning, Jimbo.
5: Good morning, Jasmine. First, a shout out to you for some of the work you've done on the News Hour. You've schooled me. I like learning. You're well informed, and thank you for your work on the News Hour when you fill in.
1: Thank you very much.
5: Hey, first off, I have a visceral dislike for both political parties. I no longer vote for either one of them. I view Bill Clinton and Donald Trump and their good friend Jeffrey Epstein, I view them both as parties of the Epstein class, and people like anyone who can hear my voice is probably not represented in Washington. What I'm really calling in is to talk about the unfit for service. I thought that Biden was unfit for service after the midterms and should have been replaced immediately by Kamala Harris. And what I'm asking every single listener, viewer, is based solely on your own observations of what our president says and what he writes in public, do you believe that our president is fit to serve? Okay, so what I need every single person to think about is not based on anyone's opinion other than your own. You watch the president and you listen to him. You read what he writes in social media. Do you personally believe that the president is fit to serve? As with Joe Biden.
1: All right, Jimbo, I actually have to cut you off here. We are going into break. Next, in a half hour, Dr. Anthony Fauci, former National Institute of Allergy and Infectious Diseases director, appears before a Senate committee to...
5: observations of what our president says and what he writes in public. Do you believe that our president is fit to serve? Okay, so what I need every single person to think about is not based on anyone's opinion other than your own. You watch the president and you listen to him. You read what he writes in social media. Do you personally believe that the president is fit to serve? As with Joe Biden.
1: All right, Jimbo, I actually have to cut you off here. We are going into break. Next, in a half hour, Dr. Anthony Fauci, former National Institute of Allergy and Infectious Diseases director, appears before a Senate committee to...
5: the president, and you listen to him. You read what he writes in social media. Do you personally believe that the president is fit to serve? As with Joe Biden...
1: All right, Jimbo, I actually have to cut you off here. We are going into break. Next, in a half hour, Dr. Anthony Fauci, former National Institute of Allergy and Infectious Diseases director, appears before a Senate committee to... Anthony Fauci, former National Institute of Allergy and Infectious Diseases director, appears before a Senate committee to answer questions about COVID-19. Joining us to preview the hearing, USA Today's Joey Garrison. Stay with us.
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1: Ahead of Dr. Anthony Fauci's appearance before a Senate committee hearing this weekend, Senator Rand Paul released more than 1,100 pages of daily notes from Fauci. Here to discuss those revelations is White House Trade Advisor Peter Navarro. Peter, thank you so much for being with us this morning.
10: I can't thank C-SPAN enough for having me on. This issue is just so important, Jasmine.
1: All right, so you are the trade advisor at the White House, but you've also been sharply critical for years of Dr. Anthony Fauci. Can you walk our audience through why that is?
10: I was in the first term with President Trump, and I was the policy coordinator for the Defense Production Act, and my job was to make sure you were safe with the masks, the gloves, the ventilators, and everything else. I am mentioned almost 60 times by name in the Fauci diaries, and he is absolutely scathing in his criticism of me. But I was the only guy in the White House challenging him, and I was right on everything. And the diaries, interestingly enough, Jasmine, reveal that he was wrong. And he knew it, but he propagated this. Back about 50 yards from here is a historic Situation Room. First time I met him, I didn't know he walked on water. Head-to-head on the China ban. He was against it. I was for it. It saved lives. Fast forward just a few doors down with Meet the Press. I said that virus was from the Wuhan lab. Fauci, as you'll learn today from Rand Paul in that hearing, spun up a conspiracy theory that it was from nature. But his diaries, Jasmine, this is stunning to me. His diaries reveal initially he actually knew that lab was from the leak. And why did he hide it? This is one of the most important things. He hid it because his agency funneled money through this thing called the EcoHealth Alliance to fund the so-called gain-of-function research, which likely designed the virus. So he suppressed this information to the general public because he was covering up his own culpability in that. And we needed to know at the time, I said this at the time, if we had known that that came from the lab, we could have got the genome sequence faster and we would have had a better chance of controlling it. Hydroxychloroquine is the third lie he told. That's a drug which I bet most of the people watching think it's a wacko drug for COVID. That's because the media and Fauci portrayed it as such, and everybody bought into that. What do we know in hindsight? His diary reveals that he actually supported the use of hydroxychloroquine initially for treating COVID. But because the politics changed, he would lead the charge to deny hydroxychloroquine to people. And the science now shows, Jasmine, this is really important, studies now show that it saves lives in prophylaxis for things like first responders and could have saved thousands and thousands of lives. Last one, Jasmine, the lockdown. He was for it. I was against it. I had, like, knockdown, drag-out battles with that guy. And I was right on that. He was wrong. So the point is, Fauci is the science, as Bernie Madoff is to investing. It's a con game. I'm hoping that Rand Paul and company ask the right questions. He goes from famous to infamous because He cost you, the American people, tremendous discomfort. And in a lot of ways, if that virus came from the lab and he funded it, he's responsible and has blood on his hands.
1: Now, Peter, let me jump in here, because you said that in these diaries, he made clear that he believed that it was from the lab. So the diaries actually show that he was less certain in private in these daily notes than he was publicly about the source of COVID. But he doesn't say, he says, and here's a quote from it, actually. "Now we know the market was not the source," talking about the market in China. "It was the amplifier. Having said that, somewhere the virus jumped from animals to humans." So in these documents, he still does say that he believes that it was, or it could be from a natural source.
10: There's a prior entry, which makes it clear when he's being briefed by that group of scientists, which he eventually would spin the zoonotic theory with. When he first heard that, his initial thing was, looks like it's from the lab. So check that quote as well. But there's no question that this is what's so despicable about this, Jasmine. He goes in a room with a bunch of scientists who say, high probability it's from the lab. He acknowledges that. And then he uses the same set of scientists to basically spin it the other way. And the motive, again, the motive, Jasmine, let's agree on this. Fauci used taxpayer money to fund gain-of-function research through the EcoHealth Alliance. And the only way you can manipulate a virus and turn it into something deadly is through gain-of-function research. And remember why he did this, Jasmine.
1: Let me ask you about that for a second, though, Peter, because he has continuously said, Dr. Fauci, denied this claim that his research fund funded this kind of gain-of-function research. And for folks listening, it basically involves tweaking the virus's genetic makeup for scientists to understand how they function. I wonder, in your position at the White House, in addition to these daily notes, have you seen evidence countering that claim that he denies that his research funded some of these efforts?
10: Interesting question, Jasmine, because if you look carefully of how he denied that, it was never a flat-out denial. He didn't do like a Bill Clinton thing and pound on the table and say, I never funded gain of research. He twisted and did his nuanced thing. There's no question that money funded gain of research science, because the guy who ran EcoHealth Alliance admitted that. That's your key there. Now, here's why this was hubris. The whole theory of Fauci was that these viruses in bats might jump to humans. Therefore, if we figure out a way that could happen, then we could create a vaccine to stop it. So he goes into this basically wanting to play God. And what he did not acknowledge was the possibility of a lab leak. They thought they could contain that whole thing. And look, here's the thing. It's like I'm in the middle of this. I'm the only guy in the White House challenging him. And the president and I are faced with this tsunami of favorable media coverage. They turn this guy into God and a political figure, and the whole world moves on what he says. And he was wrong about everything.
1: Peter, I want to read some of your Washington Times article here for folks, and sure, they can revert back to this once you're off. The headline here is, Fauci Diary Tells the Story of Institutional Cover-Up, in the Washington Times, out this morning, written by you. And it says that in the diaries, Dr. Fauci called me, I'm speaking as you right now, in his diaries, weird, crazy, arrogant, delusional, along with one colorful anatomical epithet not fit to print. But you say it proves that you were right and he was wrong. I wonder, in these 1,100 pages that were released by Senator Rand Paul ahead of this hearing, do you believe that there is a smoking gun here?
10: Absolutely a smoking gun. I think it was unfortunate that Rand Paul's media people chose to release the quotes that highlighted Fauci's obsession with being a media star and all the infatuation people had. What they should have done was focused on the five things I was involved in, which was the China travel ban, which was the lab leak, which was the failure of the lockdowns, which the hydroxychloroquine. With the pattern, here's the smoking gun. A lot of public statements that Fauci would make to you, assuring you about something. He made prior entries in his diary, which was exactly the opposite. Like, for example, hydroxychloroquine. In March of 2020, he says, very safe drug, we should get it out there and we should put remdesivir in a trial, but it's okay to do, we think this is a good idea. Politics changed as soon as Donald Trump said, do hydroxy. The media went against him and Fauci turned on a dime. And there's a famous scene, I put it in my own memoirs, in the book called In Trump Time, where I confront him in the Situation Room in front of Mike Pence, and I slap down a studies that are like this high showing that, and he kept telling the American people that ivermectin, hydroxy, all this stuff with science, Jasmine, I want to emphasize, tells us now works. He was saying didn't work. I had a million doses of hydroxychloroquine in warehouses as the defense policy coordinator for the DPA that I was trying to distribute to hospitals, and he got the FDA to stop me from doing that. Thousands of people could have been here in this country right now alive if I had been able to distribute that. Take that to the bank. That's what the science says.
1: Okay, I'm sure we'll be hearing a lot about that and some of the conflicting public statements versus diary entries from Dr. Fauci. But my last question here, sure, for you is that Mr. Fauci received a preemptive pardon from former President Joe Biden covering, yeah, his time at, in the lead on some of these COVID-19 issues. Do you or the White House believe that charges could still be brought against Dr. Fauci going forward?
10: I love the question, and here's why it's important today. Fauci, if he lies to Congress today, then the pardon has no bearing because this is a crime he's committed since the pardon. So he's got a really hard choice. I believe when push comes to shove, he is going to do either one of two things. He is going to cite the Fifth Amendment and blame people trying to lynch him on the Hill. No. He's either going to cite the Fifth Amendment or he's going to have a really bad dose of I can't recall. But the problem with I can't recall is all we have to do is read his diaries and see what he had to say to prove that he is a liar. So it's going to be a really interesting thing. But for the American people, I just, please understand, this man, I fought him. I was the only guy fighting him. And it cost me a lot because he was the guy. But he lied to you repeatedly in ways which had material effects on people dying, people getting sick. And don't even get me started on the vaccine issue, because there's all sorts of things we could talk about there. And the problem with the vaccine ultimately was that Fauci and Pfizer didn't give us the data, which was beginning to show that we should have more concern about whether people were taking that vaccine.
1: All right, White House Trade Advisor Peter Navarro, thanks so much for being with us this morning.
10: Jasmine's pleasure.
1: I hope you come back so you can talk about trades and tariffs very soon.
10: Anytime.
1: All right. To discuss more about that conversation and what to expect out of the Senate hearing this today involving Dr. Anthony Fauci, which C-SPAN will be covering at 8:30 this morning. We'll be turning to that directly from Washington Journal when he testifies. Kentucky Senator Rand Paul, longtime critic of Fauci's handling of the pandemic, will lead that questioning. Joining us to discuss what is expected to happen is White House correspondent Joey Garrison for you. USA Today. Joey, thanks so much for being with us this morning.
11: Thanks for having me, Jasmine.
1: Okay, so you have done some extensive reporting on this. First, react to that conversation with Mr. Navarro.
11: Yeah, well, Peter Navarro in that interview said, you know, he thinks there was a smoking gun. And I think what Fauci, in his defense, so to speak, today during the hearing, is going to say, you know, what you saw here was evolving viewpoints in real time, in response to this pandemic that was, of course, spreading rapidly, the virus, that is, and he was, you know, jotting down kind of his daily thoughts on that. And so when Navarro read off, you know, a line that Fauci made here and there, he's going to say, I think, well, you know, this is me trying to understand what the issue was. And what I said publicly was to the best of my ability, giving my advice in his role at that time.
1: Right, because if you look at some of the diary entries, they span from the beginning of 2020
11: yeah.
1: when experts have said that scientists didn't have as much information as they had, say, at the end of 2020
11: right.
1: to make a more educated guesses. Let's talk about the hearing today. Obviously, Dr. Rand Paul has, Senator Rand Paul, who's also a doctor,
11: yeah.
1: has had a lot of problems with Dr. Fauci over the years. But why is this hearing happening now? Was Dr. Fauci subpoenaed?
11: Yeah, he was subpoenaed, as well as these the diary entries that we were talking about here. Senator Paul's office confirmed to me that that was handed over from a subpoena. RFK Jr., this HHS secretary, in an interview yesterday said that it took 8 months to comply to get these various diary entries from 11 different government servers. That made it, of course, a public a record that could be under subpoena, whereas so it was in possession of the government rather than maybe a private diary that he was writing by hand at home or something. And so that's why, you know, this is all happening right now. Rand Paul, I think, thinks he has probably the best bits of evidence to date that he can now bring forward to the American people at this committee. And he's kind of got the momentum behind his back with this now. It's really kind of brought these issues from 6 years ago back to the limelight. He even got President Trump in a Truth Social post last night to applaud Senator Paul, which is, you know, Rand Paul is not the...
1: He said he's being very good lately.
11: Very good lately. I assume that was a reference to this issue. And, of course, Trump has long, this past year, criticized Rand Paul. So I think Paul is going into this with a lot of confidence. I think he's going to hit Dr. Fauci extremely hard. He's going to... He's pretty much documented what he's going to bring up. It was many of the quotes that you just discussed with Peter Navarro. I think... And you pointed this out in response to Peter. The qualifier in that on the amplifier, and whether this came from a lab or a natural source. He says, you know, having said that, you know, I think at some point there was I don't know the exact words, but that this virus came from an animal source. Or
1: yeah, having said that, somewhere the virus jumped from animals to humans. So throughout these diaries,
11: yeah.
1: he does kind of contend that he believes
11: right.
1: in some
11: and,
1: ways that
11: and
1: it
11: the
1: was
11: 11,
1: some sort of natural
11: and the 11,
1: evolution.
11: Yeah, right, and the 11 medical or virus experts that he talked to in regards to, hey, did this come from a lab or from the market? I think what Fauci really said there is it was inconclusive. I think that's the biggest thing in regards to the origins of COVID. I think Fauci publicly was saying, you know, pretty directly that he thought this came from a natural source, the meat markets in Wuhan. But really, privately, in these diary entries, there was much more uncertainty.
1: Right, much more uncertainty. I think some of the – I want to talk about some of the excerpts. You're right, Rand Paul laid them out kind of in a tweet thread about what he's going to ask about.
11: Yeah.
1: Other senators will be asking about other things as well. Outside of the origins of COVID – two major topics, I think, have been of conversation.
11: Yeah.
1: One is Dr. Anthony Fauci's epithets about President Trump himself. In one excerpt that you focused on in your writing, Fauci writes, as the election nears, this is from October 15th, 2020, as the election nears, the cases increase and surges are inevitable as we enter cooler weather. Trump is on the campaign trail spewing nonsense. He is really out of control, a true embarrassment. Another excerpt from Dr. Fauci that focused on the attention that he received from the media. He wrote, apparently the White House is very upset that I am being profiled, and it looks like I am putting down the president and becoming a star that outshines him. The press is playing into this, as is the tweet storm. Very stressful with two exclamation marks. How does that all fit into today's hearing?
11: Well, it's really interesting if you think about President Trump and Fauci's relationship. It started off pretty good. And in fact, the White House really elevated Fauci at the beginning of that pandemic to be really the spokesperson for the administration. You'll remember he was taking questions from the White House podium for several weeks. And, you know, I think as this dragged on, Fauci, in his writings anyways, begins to portray the president as somebody who was too focused on the reelection and what this pandemic could mean for that with the shutdown, and was not someone he thought that was taking his advice seriously enough. And as you can tell in the diary, there begins to be a real rift there. Fauci had a real he starts discussing in his diary entries that the White House or Trump felt uncomfortable with Fauci going on television and taking interviews. And Fauci himself felt uncomfortable because I think there was two different messages. One coming from Fauci when it came to various protocols and how the country should respond to the virus. And then Trump, who wanted to kind of move on and get the country reopened. So, you know, I think that is going to publicly, these were all new revelations, because publicly Fauci has never really criticized Trump in the way that we see he does there. But here, as he's documenting how he's thinking in real time, he had major problems with how President Trump was behaving, not just in response to the virus, but on a whole host of other issues. He was really kind of appalled at Trump's performance in the first debate. This is 2020 debate against Joe Biden and some of the things he said there. So really, I think his dislike of Trump even extended beyond the COVID virus.
1: All right, let's take a couple of phone calls and the last bits of the show. David from Los Angeles and Independent, good morning.
12: Hey, good morning. How you doing?
1: Good. How you doing?
12: I just wanted to comment on that Peter Navarro character. I'm surprised you even had someone like that on your show. First of all, hydroxychloroquine is a legitimate prescription medication. It's been used decades to treat malaria. But early in the pandemic, a lot of the laboratory studies found some slight, small benefit. But after the larger trials were completed, they found it to be less reliable. In other words, they just basically wrote it off as just an attempt to try to solve a problem. But anyway, after Anthony Fauci realized that the trials weren't working, he consistently maintained that the evidence was insufficient, and then later.
1: David, let me jump in here. I wonder. I know you just talked about Anthony Fauci, but specifically, do you have a question or comment about what you expect to see from Dr. Fauci today? My producers in a second will put up a live shot of the hearing room. We'll be turning to that in about 8 minutes. But I wonder if you have anything for Joey here.
12: Well, yeah, I mean, I'd like for him to just defend his self and his credibility. I believe he was honest, and he made some honest attempts to try to solve a significant problem, and I just want him to be able to defend himself defend his honor.
1: All right.
11: Yeah, and I think he will try to mount a defense. Peter Navarro was talking about him maybe pleading the fifth. I wouldn't expect that. I think he has a way he can defend what he said there. In the diaries. And again, I think it'll be that he was learning about this virus in real time.
1: Jack from Maryland, a Democrat. Good morning, Jack. We're talking about the Dr. Anthony Fauci's hearing that we see on the screen right there. Go ahead.
13: Yeah, good morning. I think Peter Navarro is a glaring example of what the Republican Party has devolved into. I mean, they're conspiracy theorists. They don't believe in science. So on one hand, you have Peter Navarro. On the other hand, you have Dr. Fauci, who is a trained scientist with decades and decades of experience. And Peter Navarro had the temerity to say in his interview that he constantly challenged Dr. Fauci, which I think is funny. So I think this trial today is going to just highlight just how anti-science the Republican Party has devolved into. I think Dr. Fauci will defend himself. I think What we've seen in his diaries is what you should see in a scientist. He's a critical thinking scientist who thinks rationally through an issue that was evolving.
1: All right, Jack, we're coming up to time, so I'm going to cut you off here. But something that Jack said was about the role of science here. Obviously, RFK Jr., the HHS secretary, is the one who provided some of these or all of these pages to Senator Rand Paul. I wonder what the role of science will play.
11: Yeah, I think Dr. Fauci is going to say he was following science, and they were, again, learning about the virus. And, you know, I think Democrats as a defense to try, are probably going to come out and try to defend Fauci with their questioning. They might ask Dr. Fauci what some of his observations of HHS under Kennedy right now and how he has approached vaccines, and maybe they might try to shift it to other issues. One thing we haven't discussed that I do think Republicans are going to try to really embarrass Dr. Fauci about is some of, you know, Fauci had quite an obsession detailed in this diary on his own fame and kind of marveled at how he had begun from this bureaucrat who was pretty notable in previous decades, but not a household name. But throughout the diary, he talks, he really chronicles pretty obsessively how, you know, his front page stories and profiles and interviews with various outlets, how he talked to Barbara Streisand and Julia Roberts.
1: Repeatedly.
11: And yeah, and so
1: got flowers from Julia Roberts.
11: Exactly. And they're going to try to embarrass him about that. You've already seen some memes put out there by Senator Paul of Fauci looking at a photograph that features a photograph of Dr. Fauci. I think that's going to be coming up quite a bit, I think, in this hearing.
1: David from Pennsylvania, Republican. David, we're coming up on time, so if I push you to close a little bit quicker, don't mind me, okay? Go ahead.
14: Okay. Real quick, the CIA was instrumental in covering up information and providing tainted information to the policymakers, and Fauci was implicated in that conspiracy. Not only that, this is on C-SPAN. It's an informal interview of the CIA whistleblower, and he gave all the great details. So if anybody wants to see this for themselves, Google CIA whistleblower COVID. It's excellent. I watched it, and it makes total sense. So.
1: All right, that's Dave from Pennsylvania. Rose from Tennessee, an independent. Good morning, Rose. I wonder if you have a question or comment here for Joey, who's covering the Dr. Anthony Fauci Senate hearing in just a few minutes.
15: I have waited for 6 years to say I told you so on C-SPAN related to the COVID crimes. Let's not forget in all of this that it's Trump who green-lighted gain of function in 2017. Do not let Trump off the hook. He did put Fauci in charge. He also sent Byrd in North Carolina to warn hospitals and advised Byrd to keep the actual pandemic a secret. NPR has a video of that. He made a war seat at Warp Speed. Circumventing the usual.
1: All right, let's have Joey get in here. That's a lot of information.
11: Yeah, well, she used a line, I think. I don't know if Paul will say this directly, but I told you so. I mean, that's kind of what you heard Peter Navarro say much of that. They're going to say, look, we knew that you were hiding things. This shows you were. But I think he is going to say no. Again, this wasn't necessarily, you know, this is how I was thinking about this issue over time.
1: All right, Tina from Alabama, Republican. Tina, we've got about a minute left, so if I push you forward, don't mind me. Go ahead.
16: Sure. Yes, thank you. Good morning. Joey, take a look at the Department of Justice in December 2019 when they arrested Dr. Charles Lieber and two Chinese nationals. They had run a lab in Wuhan since 2014. Take a look at that. Glenn Beck was the first one to mention it in February of 2020. And then also... well, I'll leave it at that. Thank you very much. Y'all have a good day.
11: Yeah, there's going to be a lot of questions today about the grants that Fauci was involved with the Wuhan lab and whether it indeed was gain of function, as he has long denied that it was.
1: All right, Roger from Pennsylvania, Democrat. Roger, we've got about 30 seconds, so I'm going to ask you to be super quick here.
17: Okay, basically, a question would be, isn't it true that there is no proof one way or the other, where if it came from the lab or from the wet market, most people believe it was a wet market. And Navarro is a complete wacko. I've been following him since the 90s, and it was Rand Paul, the one that got beat up by his neighbor, not Fauci.
1: All right, let's have Joey get in there.
11: Well, it's going to be interesting to hear what Fauci's answer is definitively, whether he thinks it still thinks it, it came from a wet market, or if he expresses some uncertainty. There was uncertainty expressed throughout these diary entries.
1: And I'll ask you what I asked Peter Lavaro. Do you think the charges could come from this, despite the fact that he received a preemptive pardon?
11: Well, if there are any charges, I guess the main charge would be, you know, lying. They would argue that, that he was lying to Congress. So maybe that would be something that they could get around the pre-pardons that Joe Biden did. But I think, you know, bringing charges on something like this would be extremely difficult. But we'll see what unfolds.
1: All right. That is White House correspondent for USA Today, Joey Garrison. Thank you so much. And let's turn now to before we turn to the hearing with Dr. Anthony Fauci, who will testify on COVID-19 in front of a Senate panel, including Senator Rand Paul, a longtime critic of Fauci's, who will lead the questioning. We're not ending just yet. I'll take a question from Jeanette from Florida and Independent. Good morning, Jeanette. You slipped right through.
18: Hello. I just wanted to mention that the mandates were illegal, right? Because we have the Nuremberg laws from 1,000 years ago. But also, too, my first clue about the jabs was when they said that the old people and pregnant women should get them first, right? That it was very important. Now, no one's talking about all the miscarriages, and no one's talking about the babies that survived that are in critical condition, right? Babies that stayed in the house that were...
1: All right, Jeanette, I'm going to cut you off here. The hearing is started. Right now, you can see on the screen. Senator Rand Paul, who will lead the questioning for Dr. Anthony Fauci's Senate hearing on the origins of COVID-19. Another edition of Washington Journal comes your way tomorrow morning.
19: Theory that the virus arose naturally. While privately, he was well aware of a mountain of evidence suggesting the virus originated in the lab. The American people deserve answers. The American people deserve to know why dangerous research was funded by NIAID in a totalitarian country in a lab that lacked acceptable safety standards. The decision to fund dangerous gain-of-function research in Wuhan, China, will likely go down in history as perhaps one of the worst public health decisions. Frankly, the American people deserve an apology. I hope today Dr. Fauci will come clean, admit it was a mistake to fund dangerous research in China, admit that the risk of this dangerous research exceeded any possible benefits, ask forgiveness, and pledge to help our government devise safeguards so a man-made epidemic never happens again. Instead of an apology, you have for years avoided responsibility. Regarding the lockdowns, you argue that you did not personally issue every lockdown order, close every school, or impose every mandate. But officials across the country invoked your authority to justify these decisions. And you presented your recommendations not as judgments open to debate, but as dictates of science itself. Your own words demonstrate that you understood the influence you exercised. On March 14th, 2020, you wrote that the task force recommendations were driven by me, yourself, Deb, and CDC. The next day you wrote that you had convinced Mayor Bill de Blasio to close the New York City schools, so you were involved. That same night, Governor Gavin Newsom's chief of staff told you that the governor had decided to close California schools, bars, and restaurants after watching you on television. Presidents, governors, mayors, school boards, corporations, and Congress all bear responsibility for the decisions they made. The COVID lockdown, however, could never have been inflicted without you aiding and abetting the crime. Children lost years of education. Small businesses built over a lifetime disappeared. Patients delayed cancer screenings and other medical care. Families were separated from dying relatives. Workers were ordered to accept a medical procedure or lose their jobs. Worship assembly, employment, education, and travel were restricted in the name of science. While you did not impose every restriction, you used your public authority to justify them. While you concluded publicly that COVID occurred naturally, your private record tells a different story. In early 2020, your handpicked virologist warned that the virus appeared to have been manipulated in the lab. in a conference call concerning the origin of the virus, all but two of the participants believed deliberate insertion was possible. Your concern was not merely theoretical. That same week, you led an urgent effort to determine whether your own agency had funded the research related to these experiments that were now under suspicion. Hours later, your assistant reported that the Wuhan experiments had indeed been reviewed and approved by the NIH. Those were not the actions of officials who believed that a research-related origin was an absurd conspiracy theory. They were the actions of officials urgently trying to determine whether their agency funding was connected to the research under discussion, connected to the pandemic. You could not hide that your agency had funded the Wuhan research or your long history of defending gain-of-function research. The only alternative left was to argue that COVID-19 did not originate in the Wuhan lab. You were not a detached observer. You had an institutional interest in the public believing that federally funded research had nothing to do with the pandemic. It was a conflict of interest from the very beginning. The authors of the proximal origin of SARS-CoV-2 privately had serious doubts about a natural origin. Within days, though, they flipped, and they all wrote in proximal origin that the virus was almost certainly not a laboratory construct. That paper was then used by the government and the media and you to discredit Americans who were asking the same questions that you and the authors were asking yourselves privately. You even cited proximal origin from the White House podium. You held it out as evidence that the virus could not have been engineered, but you didn't disclose your role in the discussions that preceded the writing of the paper. You did not disclose the author's original concerns. You did not reveal that you had been part of the paper, that you had read and offered editorial comments on the paper before it was published, before you began using it as evidence that it couldn't have originated in the lab. You did not disclose that you had immediately investigated yourself whether NIAID funding might be connected to the research.
20: Committee Chair Rand Paul.
19: You did not tell the American people the full story. Duly released private messages indicate that the doubts with the authors and others didn't disappear after the publication. So while this was being waved at the White House to show that it couldn't come from the lab, the authors were still privately continuing to assign a meaningful probability to a laboratory origin, one thing in public and another in private. Some of the same scientists discussed avoiding email and carefully managing communications that might eventually be obtained under the Freedom of Information Act. The pattern is straightforward. Privately, there was alarm, then an immediate inquiry to see if NIAID's possible exposure to funding, then a rapid public declaration of certainty, continued private doubt, and then years of resistance to disclosure. The question is why? The only logical answer is that your primary concern was avoiding culpability. Your primary concern was hiding the fact that you had approved the funding for this dangerous research. Your support of gain-of-function research is extensive and long-standing. In 2011, your agency funded Ron Fouchier's laboratory when it mutated the avian flu until it could spread through the air between mammals. This was the tipping point. This is when others became worried. You funded this. You advocated for this. The federal government's own biosecurity board, though, recommended withholding the details of these experiments because of the danger the research posed. People were concerned that publishing it was publishing a roadmap to creating bioweapons around the world. But you sided with the gain-of-function scientist Fouchier and argued that the benefits of publishing the research far outweighed the risks. You defended this avian flu transmissibility experiment as critical research. You wrote that even if a scientist became infected and triggered a pandemic, the benefits of the gain-of-function experiments outweighed the risk. In 2014, your agency, NIAID, began funding the Wuhan bat coronavirus work. In 2015, Ralph Baric and the Chinese scientist Xi Zhengli published NIAID-supported research combining a bat coronavirus spike protein with a SARS backbone. The resulting virus could infect human airway cells. It's a novel virus that now can infect human cells. It gained transmissibility it gained function. In 2018, the same group of scientists, EcoHealth, Barrick, Xi, and their collaborators submitted the diffuse proposal, which involved the insertion of a furin cleavage site into the coronavirus. DARPA rejected it as too dangerous. When COVID was sequenced, though, early on in January of 2020, within days, scientists discovered that, lo and behold, it had a novel furin cleavage site, just as had been proposed in the diffuse project. This was either an extraordinary coincidence or a smoking gun, evidence that the Chinese had created COVID-19. It made the laboratory origin question more legitimate, and it made your categorical public denials indefensible. On May 11th, 2021, you told the Senate, the NIH has never, ever, and does not now fund gain-of-function research in Wuhan, in the Wuhan Institute of Virology. When I gave you the opportunity to correct the record, to reconsider the statement, you responded that you had never before lied to Congress. We were then told that only the government's narrowest regulation of definition counted here, that you could define gain-of-function in one way in which this wasn't gain-of-function, in which all of the common sense of the world would be thrown out, all of the idea that the mice were dying and the virus was more transmissible didn't matter because you had a technical definition that allowed you to fund it. But the real question is, was it dangerous? Was it a wise decision to fund this? And you haven't deviated from that. You've never admitted that it could have been a mistake funding this research in China. The American people weren't asking for a semantics debate over what is gain of function. They were asking, does common sense say this research was dangerous in Wuhan? They wanted to know whether their money-funded experiments in Wuhan that made bat coronaviruses better able to infect humans. The answer is yes. They wanted to know whether NIAID adequately supervised their work. The answer is no. When you defended this research, you described its benefits in the broadest terms. But when Congress demanded accountability, you hid behind the narrowest possible definition. You can't have it both ways. Your conduct concerning federal records raises further questions. It is a crime to destroy federal records. Yet our investigation reveals your assistant diligently reported that she deleted tons of emails. In 2024, you testified that you did not delete federal records. Who's telling the truth, you or your assistant? The committee has obtained repeated instructions from you telling federal officials to delete communications. On February 2nd, 2020, one day after Origin's call, you told Francis Collins, please delete this email after you read it. The committee asked for your voluntary cooperation to come today. Your appearance had to be compelled by subpoena. You're here today under duress. You're here today because of the court ordering it.
20: Committee Chair Rand Paul.
19: President Biden issued you a sweeping pardon extending back to 2014, the same pardon he gave to his son Hunter. A pardon may protect a person from criminal prosecution, doesn't rewrite history. It does not erase documents. It does not convert a misleading statement into a truthful one. And it does not prevent Congress from establishing what happened. There will be another pandemic. There will be another crisis. And there will again be officials who insist that uncertainty must be hidden for the public's own good. They will demand obedience. They will invoke science. I am the science, as though it were a commandment. They will argue that government officials cannot be questioned because questioning them would undermine public trust. They have it backwards. It is secrecy that destroys trust. It is arrogance that destroys trust. It is censorship that destroys trust. And it is the refusal to admit error that destroys trust. That loss of trust may be your most damaging legacy. Trust can't be ordered. It has to be earned. No scientist is above scrutiny. No government official is beyond accountability, and no public servant has the right to treat the suffering of millions of Americans as a footnote to his preferred version of history. I now recognize Senator Peters for his opening remarks.
0: Thank you, Mr. Chairman. The Senate Homeland Security and Governmental Affairs Committee has a long and a very proud history of conducting serious oversight on behalf of the American people. When this committee has been at its best, Democrats and Republicans have worked together to investigate complicated issues, to follow the facts wherever they may lead, and produce recommendations that actually strengthen our nation's security and improve government functions.
20: Committee Ranking Member Gary Peters.
0: That bipartisan tradition has produced meaningful work following Hurricane Katrina, the January 6th attack on the U.S. Capitol, failures at the Secret Service, and countless other matters. Unfortunately, today's hearing is the latest step in the chairman's sharp departure from that long tradition. This hearing appears to be a culmination of months of biased and selected efforts by the majority under the guise of a committee investigation to basically legitimize a predetermined conclusion that was reached years ago. In 2021, the chairman has called for today's witness to be fired, to be arrested, accused him of leading cover-ups and conspiracies. He has even featured the witness prominently in fundraising emails and on the cover of his book. He has also called for the cancellation of the witness's security detail, despite the fact the witness and his family have received

0: forever? Or, continue looking backward, why our public health infrastructure crumbles around us? That is the hearing that we should be having today. Unfortunately, I fear the intent of this hearing is only meant to further a purely partisan agenda and will not make Americans safer. Thank you, Mr. Chairman.
1: The accusation that the committee has denied access to the minority's records is categorically false. This is the most transparent investigation in the history of Congress. We actually created a website, and we put all of the information on the website. It continues to operate. The reason it hasn't been accessed is no Democrat ever signed up for it. Not one Democrat. We told them the access. They never asked for the access code. They haven't been on the website because they have not cared about the investigation. It's a practice of this committee to swear in the witness. Dr. Fauci, please stand and raise your right hand. Do you swear?
2: That is Committee Chair Rand Paul.
1: That the testimony you will give before this committee will be the truth, the whole truth, and nothing but the truth. So help you God. Dr. Anthony Fauci, you are recognized for 5 minutes for your opening statement.
3: Mr. Chairman, Member Peters, members of the committee, I served at the NIH for over 54 years, 38 of those as director of the National Institute of Allergy and Infectious Diseases. Over that period, I proved that I believe in and respect the value of legitimate congressional oversight. In fact, I testified before and or briefed Senate and House committees well over 200 times over those 38 years.
2: Dr. Anthony Fauci.
3: During and after the COVID pandemic, I have appeared multiple times for hearings in the Senate and the House, usually under oath, and sat for several days-long transcribed sworn interviews answering questions about the very issues that are now the subject of this hearing. However, given Senator Paul's obvious obsession with calling for my prosecution, his repeated slanderous comments about me, and recently his publicly releasing my unredacted personal diary aimed at embarrassing and intimidating me, the only conclusion I can reach is that the sole reason he is calling me before this committee is to get me to say something, anything, that could vindicate his repeated public pledges that I end up, in his words, quote, behind bars, unquote. Any reasonable person who has followed his unhinged obsession with me would readily come to the same conclusion. Therefore, although it pains me to do so because of the respect I have for the legislative branch of government and my decades-long record of cooperating with Congress, under the advice of my attorneys, I will invoke my right under the Fifth Amendment of the Constitution to refrain from answering your questions. Thank you.
1: We will now begin a round of questioning. Dr. Fauci, your testimony today is compelled by a lawful subpoena. As you know, it's a crime under 18 U.S.C. Section 1001 to knowingly make a material false statement to Congress, with a penalty up to 5 years of imprisonment. Understanding that you are under oath, the American people would like to understand your reasoning, your rationale for why you chose to fund the research in Wuhan. There have been, intelligence agencies, the CIA, the FBI, the DOE, have all come to the conclusion that more likely than not, the virus came from the lab in Wuhan. And so we'd like to know, what was the rationale? What was the discussion? What went behind the decision to fund the research in Wuhan? How did you come to the conclusion that a totalitarian country would be capable of doing this in a VSL2 lab, a lab that lacked the security. What was the reasoning? And are you sorry, basically, for making the decision? Would you, you know, like, given another chance, say, well, gosh, circumstances now, as I know it, maybe it wasn't a wise thing. Can you explain to the committee why you chose to fund this dangerous research in China?
3: On the advice of counsel, I respectfully decline to answer based upon my rights under the Fifth Amendment of the Constitution.
1: In the red folder on your table is a copy of Section 192 of Title II of the U.S. Code. Your counsel has been provided a copy as well. That section makes it a crime for a witness appearing under subpoena to refuse to answer any questions pertinent to the question under inquiry. Do you have that in front of you?
3: On the advice of counsel, I respectfully decline to answer based upon my rights under the Fifth Amendment of the Constitution.
1: Let the record record that the witness has refused to answer whether there's a folder in front of him based on his Fifth Amendment right. It is true that you're appearing under direction of our subpoena to provide testimony on matters under consideration by the committee, including the origins of COVID-19, risky life sciences research, and your tenure as a federal government employee. Additionally, you've been provided a full and unconditional pardon dated January 9th, 2025 for any offenses against the United States which may have been committed or taken part from January 1st, 2014 to the date of the pardon for a 10-year period arising from or in any manner related to your service as director of the National Institute for Allergy and Infectious Diseases, as a member of the White House Coronavirus Task Force or the White House COVID-19 Response Team, or as chief medical advisor to the president. Have you refused this pardon, or do you have any reason to believe this full and unconditional pardon, this grant of immunity, would somehow require you to plead the Fifth Amendment?
3: On the advice of counsel, I respectfully decline to answer based upon my rights under the Fifth Amendment of the Constitution.
1: Based on the facts presented, I'm going to direct you to answer the questions. The committee has issued a valid subpoena. They have requested your presence here. The questions are very pertinent to your decision-making as head of NIAID, as well as a chief advisor to the president. Do you still refuse to answer the questions?
3: On the advice of counsel, I respectfully decline to answer based upon my rights under the Fifth Amendment of the Constitution.
2: Q&A between Homeland Security Committee Chair Rand Paul and Dr. Anthony Fauci.
1: Dr. Fauci, were you ever made aware of gain-of-function research on monkeypox being conducted at the National Biodefense Analysis and Countermeasure Center, NBAC, at Fort Detrick?
3: On the advice of counsel, I respectfully decline to answer based upon my rights under the Fifth Amendment of the Constitution.
2: More from Homeland Security Committee coming up.
4: AP News, I'm Marcela Sanchez. Dr. Anthony Fauci is facing questions from Senate Republicans about the origins of the COVID-19 pandemic. Senator Rand Paul of Kentucky subpoenaed Fauci to appear before a Senate committee. It's part of his years-long accusations that the now-retired infectious disease expert lied about the COVID-19 pandemic. Fauci has called this preposterous. The deadline has passed for the Trump administration to ask the Supreme Court to reconsider its ruling on birthright citizenship. The AP's Donna Warder has more.
5: The Trump administration had until Tuesday to ask the U.S. Supreme Court to reconsider its June decision, which struck down President Donald Trump's executive order to deny automatic citizenship to children born in the U.S., whose parents are in the country temporarily or illegally. Trump had promised to push for a rehearing shortly after the high court handed him his loss. The White House has not responded to messages seeking comment. Donna Warder, Washington.
4: Both Israeli Prime Minister Benjamin Netanyahu and Ukrainian President Volodymyr Zelensky praised their separate closed-door meetings with President Trump yesterday. Netanyahu used the meeting as a chance to smooth out strains in their relationship with White House Press Secretary Karoline Leavitt, describing it as a positive and productive meeting. Zelensky discussed ways for Ukraine to produce its own powerful weapons and other ideas that could help in its ongoing war against Russia. The leaders also attended the late Senator Lindsey Graham's funeral in Washington. Wall Street is mixed before the opening bell and oil prices jumped more than 4% after Jordan and the U.S. knocked down another Iranian missile barrage launched against American forces in the Middle East. The Federal Reserve is expected to keep its key interest rate unchanged when it meets today. More stories at APNews.com. This is AP News.
2: This is C-SPAN Radio, WCSP-FM Washington, back to the Senate Homeland Security and Governmental Affairs Committee, and testimony from Dr. Anthony Fauci.
1: Dr. Fauci, did the CIA ever transfer funds to NIH under an interagency agreement?
3: On the advice of counsel, I respectfully decline to answer based upon my rights under the Fifth Amendment of the Constitution.
1: Dr. Fauci, did the NIH ever conduct research for or in coordination with any element of the intelligence community, CIA, ODNI?
3: On the advice of counsel, I respectfully decline to answer based upon my rights under the Fifth Amendment to the Constitution.
1: The reason why these questions are important is, you know, President Trump has done a ban, and we're glad that he did it, a ban on gain-of-function research, so we're better off than we were when we had an advocate serving as head of NIAID, an advocate for gain-of-function research. There is still, though, a question, though, whether or not the intelligence community is adhering to that order. There's a question of whether or not gain-of-function research is still ongoing, and these are important questions the American people deserve to know. Dr. Fauci, have you been read into any classified Department of Homeland Security program, any prospective special access program concerning gain-of-function research?
3: On the advice of counsel, I respectfully decline to answer based upon my rights under the Fifth Amendment of the Constitution.
1: When we look at the research in China, the gain-of-function research that you've denied was gain-of-function, one of the things that startled the scientists when they saw COVID in the first couple of weeks was when they looked at the sequence of it, they said, oh, my God, there's a furin cleavage site in it. And in this particular family of coronaviruses, the sarbecoviruses, they'd never seen this before. They were also startled to look at it and see how it was coded for, what the codons were, and to discover that the codons used out of 36 different possibilities turned out to be the one that was commonly used in gene manipulation by scientists. Dr. Fauci, were the scientists at the Wuhan Institute of Virology capable of inserting a furin cleavage site into a coronavirus?
3: On the advice of counsel, I respectfully decline to answer based upon my rights under the Fifth Amendment of the Constitution.
1: So one of the experiments that was pretty common was they would take the backbone of a SARS virus, and this would be a SARS virus that the backbone itself wasn't that dangerous, but then they would dig through guano 300 feet underground, bat guano, they'd find other viruses, unknown viruses, they'd take the S protein off of an unknown virus and stick it on a backbone. And then they would infect mice that have humanized cells, and they were trying to discover if they could create a virus that infects humans. Now, many people would say, well, gosh, that doesn't sound like a really good idea to create viruses that don't exist in nature to see if they'll infect human cells. What if one escaped? What if you keep infecting this and do serial passage, you actually adapt the virus to be infectious to humans? So the question is whether or not, Dr. Fauci, the Wuhan Institute of Virology was combining an S protein with one virus with the backbone of others, and could this lead to a virus, maybe it wasn't even predicted, but could it lead to viruses that gained in function and then could lead to a pandemic?
3: On the advice of counsel, I respectfully decline to answer based upon my rights under the Fifth Amendment of the Constitution.
1: One of the arguments that you and others have made against this virus coming from the lab is it couldn't have come from the viruses that have been published. And nobody's really arguing that. I think from the very beginning, people acknowledged that the viruses that have been published are too far evolutionarily distant from a virus that could have become COVID-19. But what has never been acknowledged by the side who tries to call the other side of conspiracy theory, which is really something you don't usually see in a scientific debate. This is the first time I've ever seen an article printed in Lancet by your friends who called this a conspiracy theory. You know, these are the kind of things you see as a screed on a political, you know, website. You don't really see this in science. But when they released this as being a conspiracy theory, you know, we're wondering that when you do this, when you combine these viruses and are able to grow them in humanized cells, whether or not this kind of risky research, whether or not, whether you call it gain of function or not, whether you use the definition of gain of function, whether this kind of research should have had more scrutiny. I think in your House testimony, you testified that you never traveled to China and that you were unaware that anybody at NIH ever examined the labs, that you trusted the Chinese scientists. I think you said that even recently, that with your discretion, you trusted the Chinese scientists. The problem is that even in our country, we trust our scientists. They're good American scientists, probably doing the right thing for America. But at the same time, we oversight to make sure it's not dangerous research, but we also investigate the lab. I believe Fort Detrick was one of our main labs, was closed down.
2: Homeland Security Secretary Chair, Homeland Security Committee Chair Rand Paul.
1: Year or two because of a research incident that was dangerous with dangerous pathogens. And so the American people would want to know, how could you approve this dangerous research in China, say that you trusted the Chinese scientists, and then in the end you had to admit that you'd never been there and none of your inspectors had ever been there? Dr. Fauci, had any of the labs where this dangerous research was occurring, were any American lab oversight or lab investigators, did they ever appear in these labs to make sure they were safe labs?
3: On the advice of counsel, I respectfully decline to answer based upon my rights under the Fifth Amendment to the Constitution.
1: So one of the main theories for those who have looked at, you know, this being created in the lab was the idea that it could have come from a virus not previously published. Dr. Fauci, are you aware that Dr. Shi, who worked for the Wuhan Institute of Virology, was said to, and I think in her own words, to have over 100 viruses that had not been previously published that could have been a close enough relative to create COVID-19? Are you aware of that?
3: On the advice of counsel, I respectfully decline to answer based upon my rights under the Fifth Amendment to the Constitution.
1: Under your testimony previously, when you denied ever having funded gain of function in China, it was so adamant as to be striking, to leave no room for any interpretation of what is or isn't gain of function research. But there's another important question. Did you fund gain of function research in other biolabs around the world?
3: On the advice of counsel, I respectfully decline to answer based upon my rights under the Fifth Amendment to the Constitution.
1: The one research project that we do know you did fund is the one that Ron Fauci did. And it's important to talk about because this sort of was the beginning of the debate over gain of function. And this wasn't just me. I wasn't even aware of the debate 10 years ago. This was other scientists. Over 200 scientists at the Cambridge Working Group signed a protest because they didn't think you should fund the research, and they didn't think it should even be published because it was sort of a roadmap as to how to make a bioweapon. So what they did was the avian flu, and this is important. It may be the most important question we get to here today. The avian flu has about 50% mortality for humans. The good news, though, about animal viruses is they don't infect humans very well. It will infect humans, but doesn't go human to human very well. Ron Fauci, with the money that you provided to him, did an experiment where he caused purposeful mutations to create a new virus, an avian flu that didn't just infect birds well, but actually infected mammals well, went ferret to ferret in an aerosolized manner. People saw this and were aghast, you know, at the decision-making process that you decided to fund this. But this is when, you know, the debate came about, and you wrote in support of this in the Washington Post, and you said, even if a scientist is bitten, even if a pandemic should occur, the knowledge is worth the risks. Do you still stand by that? Would you like to qualify at all whether or not the knowledge of gain of function is worth the risks, particularly in this case, since we now know 15 million people died worldwide? Many people believe this came from the lab. Do you think that the risks really are worth the benefits for gain of function research?
3: On the advice of counsel, I respectfully decline to answer based upon my rights under the Fifth Amendment to the Constitution.
1: Yeah, all right. We're going to finish with this question. And it's based really on that statement, that general statement in your support for gain of function, the idea that the benefits outweigh the risks. So there are many other people who disagree. They aren't politicians. They're not, I don't know what party they're in. David Relman is probably one of the most esteemed. And he is a scientist at Stanford. He, I think, has classified clearance. He's been a consultant to our government probably for a decade or more. And he's written about this publicly. He says the opposite. He said that the risks of this research do not outweigh the benefits. He said the risks, we shouldn't do it. Richard Ebright, who's been involved in this debate for two decades, says the same thing. Says it really, we really shouldn't be doing this at all. There's a quote also by, the Kevin Esfeldt quote, is that at the very end? Kevin Esfeldt, who's a CRISPR scientist at MIT, also wrote about this gain of function. I implore every scientist, funder, and nation working in the field, please stop. No more trying to discover or make pandemic-capable viruses. No more experiments likely to disseminate blueprints for plagues. Dr. Fauci, would you like to at least answer this one question for us today and let us know whether or not you've changed your mind on whether or not the benefits of gain-of-function research outweigh the risks?
3: On the advice of counsel, I respectfully decline to answer based upon my rights under the Fifth Amendment to the Constitution.
2: Dr. Anthony Fauci, answering questions from Senate Homeland Security Committee Chair Rand Paul.
1: The chairman has denied your assertion of privilege and directed you to answer, but you nonetheless refuse and stand on privilege despite the existence of the pardon. The committee will have to consider after this hearing what appropriate action should be taken against you for the failure to testify after being directed to do so. It's against the law to obstruct an investigation of Congress. There will be repercussions to your refusal to testify today. Senator Peters. You're not recognized. You're not recognized. If you are unruly, you will be removed from the proceeding. You are not recognized, and you are not recognized, sir. Sir, you are not recognized. You are not recognized. Security, we'll hold off. But you will respect these proceedings. You were told not to sit at the table. You insist on sitting at the table, and we told you you would not be recognized. You are not invited here for testimony, sir. You are being disruptive. Would you behave this way in a courtroom? No, because the judge would put you in jail. I can't do that today, but I can have you escorted from the premises. So I would say, sir, sit quietly and don't say another word. I said, sit quietly. You are not recognized. Another word and you're gone.
0: So, Mr. Chairman, I'd like to hear what the attorney has to say.
1: He is not recognized by the committee or the chair. If he speaks again, he will be removed from the room. This testimony is from Anthony Fauci. This is not a game with his lawyers. He can advise. His lawyers can give him advice. He's got a half dozen here. They're all allowed to talk to him.
0: Yes.
1: All right?
0: Yes.
1: But the attorneys are not recognized. In fact, the attorney was told not to sit at the table, and he's not obeying that recommendation. There's a row behind you, sir. That's where you were told to sit, and you're not. And now you're disrupting the proceedings. And so, look, this is the way Anthony Fauci wants to be remembered, for a lawyer not listening to the rules. That's the way you want to be remembered, and that's what you're going to do. You are not recognized, sir. Security, please remove him from the room.

0: not just a veneer.
1: This is Senate Homeland Security and Government Affairs Committee hearing.
2: Let the record state that Dr. Fauci will still have the advice of the other half a dozen attorneys that he brought along today. Senator Peters.
3: Thank you, Mr. Chairman. The COVID-19 pandemic is not the first or the last public health crisis to impact our nation.
1: Ranking Member Gary Peters.
3: December 2022, I released a report that identified significant failures in our federal government's preparedness and initial response to COVID-19. This report contained 17 key findings. It's a very large report, which I have right here. It contains 17 key findings and corresponding recommendations, including the need to invest in sustainable domestic manufacturing capabilities for critical medical supplies, build the infrastructure needed to surge testing capacity for infectious diseases, and robustly fund public health emergency preparedness and responses across all levels of government. Unfortunately, multiple administrations, including the current Trump administration, have failed to fund or to reform our health preparedness. This is something that I would hope the committee in the future would investigate. It needs to be taken a look at. It also feels like a new public health threat is hitting us every month. There's a foodborne parasite affecting thousands of people in Michigan and across the country, and our federal agencies still haven't fully pinned down the source of that outbreak. Measles cases in this country are at the highest they've been in 35 years. More children are getting sick and even hospitalized from this preventable disease. Over 1,000 people have died from the Ebola virus in Africa, and we don't know how widespread this crisis actually is. We have a hantavirus scare on a cruise ship, and though it hasn't made headlines in the way that the screwworm threatening our food security has, I remain concerned about bird flu that is also spreading and could one day cause a pandemic. This is also something this committee should be investigating and holding hearings on. Since January 2025, the Trump administration has taken a number of actions to drastically weaken our ability to fight infectious diseases and biological threats that endanger Americans. These actions are both incomprehensible and are also inexcusable. They include slashing funding for public health and infectious disease research, canceling contracts for cutting-edge vaccine technology, shutting agencies responsible for tackling infectious diseases around the world, firing thousands of federal employees with keeping our communities and our medicines and our food supply safe, and injecting political appointees in what should be non-political grant-making functions. That is something this committee should be looking at. I could go on. I could go on all the topics that we need to be looking at moving forward to protect this country. We're not doing that in this committee. That's what this committee was designed to do. It's what it has done throughout history. It has done it in a bipartisan way. We should get back to that and think about the future of this country and keeping this country safe. When a crisis like COVID-19 strikes, we have an obligation to examine what went right and what went wrong to provide accountability for the American people. Congress certainly has done that. Between the House and Senate, nearly 20 different committees, including this committee, as I mentioned, have conducted oversight of the COVID-19 pandemic, conducting transcribed interviews, holding dozens of hearings, and released more than 10 reports. Today's exercise, unfortunately, is a stark departure from those largely bipartisan, legitimate efforts. The chairman has shut the minority out of participating equally in these efforts, withheld information, selectively released documents, actions that completely undermine the credibility of this investigation. I will enter a record without objection, Mr. Chairman, a letter that I sent to you that detailed all of those areas that we have concern with and where we were shut out.
2: Without objection.
3: We'll provide other details as well. I think today's hearing, unfortunately, does real damage. It's tempting to turn one person into the scapegoat for a crisis that hundreds of officials across both the Trump and the Biden administration were responsible for handling. And it does so in a way that people that are facing death threats. This is only going to, unfortunately, deter other scientific experts from public service to understand that this is what they would have to go through as they provide their advice to us. We're not going to make our nation safer, and I hope that we can restore by doing these kinds of activities, and I hope that we can restore our legitimate bipartisan oversight that's going to help strengthen our public health and pandemic preparedness and other homeland priorities. That's what this committee needs to focus on. It hasn't the last year and a half. Let's hope it does in the future. Thank you, Mr. Chairman.
2: Senator Johnson.
0: Thank you, Mr. Chairman. Dr. Fauci, I hope the American people listen very carefully to Chairman Paul's opening statement. I mean, it's a stunning indictment of the actions you've taken that have been so destructive to global health. I certainly understand why you needed a pardon. I certainly understand why, on the advice of counsel, you're not answering any questions, because I think it would be almost impossible for you to answer the questions truthfully without really demonstrating what you did, your culpability, self-incriminating. We have, all of us, has prepared a lot. I've been deluged with questions.
1: Wisconsin Republican Ron Johnson.
0: Asked Dr. Anthony Fauci. There are so many legitimate questions that deserve answers, and now you're not willing to provide those answers. So with my limited time, I'm going to talk about things that my investigation revealed that have not been adequately answered and, quite honestly, haven't been adequately covered by the legacy media. I'll kind of combine the questions into kind of one, but, you know, I certainly, let's put up the last COVID chart. I was warned pretty early on about the dangers of the experimental gene therapy that you've called a vaccine, but it really falls under the definition of gene therapy. So I was going to ask you, I mean, were you carefully monitoring the safety surveillance systems like VAERS and VSafe that literally were deluged with complaints? You know, currently, worldwide, there have been almost 1.7 million adverse events reported to the VAERS system. Of those, over 39,000 were deaths. And of those deaths, 24% occur on the day of vaccination within 1 or 2 days. 24%, which, by the way, just happens to be the same percentage that a Rasmussen poll pointed out, the American public believe they, 24% of the American public believe they know somebody who died of the experimental gene therapy. So, again, I was certainly interested in asking you whether or not you were following this as carefully as I was. It was not my responsibility to follow safety surveillance systems, but I did. And by the way, when I published, this is actual government information. When I published it and people had me on their shows, they would be censored by Facebook. They'd be deplatformed, I think largely at the behest of the actions you took to make sure that disinformation wasn't spread. This wasn't disinformation. This was the truth. So I was going to ask you whether you knew Dr. Marks. I think you do know him. He's the head of CBER. He's the man who's in charge of approving vaccines and surveilling for the safety. My investigation shows that on March 1st of 2021, less than 3 months after the emergency use authorizations, he was warned by Dr. Anna Sharsman, data mining expert, that the algorithm they were using to analyze VAERS data was going to hide in mass safety signals. 26 days later and 3 months consecutively after that, they did data runs with a new algorithm that unmasked those safety signals. They showed dozens of safety signals, including sudden cardiac death, cerebral artery occlusion, basal ganglia stroke, agonal rhythm, Bell's palsy, and pulmonary infarction. Your diaries now show that you actually suffered pulmonary infarction in, I think, probably June 2021. I was just wondering whether it ever went through your mind that maybe that injection, all those boosters you took, might have caused that. And the question I was going to, and I'll ask this question, were you ever made aware of the fact that Peter Marks was warned that the algorithm was going to hide the safety signals? And were you told that senior FDA officials were given shown dozens of safety signals associated with the COVID injection?
4: On the advice of counsel, I respectfully decline to answer based upon my rights under the Fifth Amendment to the Constitution.
1: Dr. Anthony Fauci.
0: Next area I want to go through is in that same month of March 2021, employee at NIH, Dr. Naff, led a team of researchers who were diagnosing and treating individuals who never had COVID but were severely injured by the genetic therapy injections. Dr. Naff told those individuals, stay quiet. You know, we want to make sure that, you know, we get all, gather all the information and then release it to doctors so they can treat people like yourself. There was a concerted effort, and I'll enter this in the record. It appears inside NIH to quash Dr. Naff's publishing that study. It finally was put on a prepend server with telling no one, and I think about May of 2022. I think what's noteworthy about this is Dr. Naff told the injured participants that early treatment, early intervention was crucial for them to be treated. And yet within the NIH, they were questioning what was Dr. Naff doing. They didn't want to publish that because, and I want to take time searching for it, because publishing it would create vaccine hesitancy, which is what we continue to hear time and time again is the reason they didn't promote, they lied about the safety signals they were seeing. Throughout the pandemic, I always pushed early treatment. We've got things in here where, you know, you were really concerned about remdesivir because it was untested, but hydroxychloroquine, yeah, it was an approved drug, you know, maybe some safety issues, but we had a great deal of experience with it. All of a sudden, you had the Surgisphere study that was retracted within 2 weeks because it was completely false, totally blew up the use of hydroxychloroquine. And then when it comes to ivermectin, which, by the way, because I was contacted by so many people, I referred them to doctors who actually had the courage and compassion to treat vaccine-injured individuals. It works. But I was going to ask you whether you were involved in the FDA attack on ivermectin. You had an interview on CNN on August 29th of 2021, where, again, I just don't want to take time to find the exact quote, but you know, said there's no evidence that ivermectin is helpful. On that exact same day, and I've got the studies right here. There was a website that was tracking the random controlled studies. They're, here they are, showing 60-70% efficacy of ivermectin. The same thing you say there's no evidence. There was all kinds of evidence. Loved ones had to go to hospitals, had to sue hospitals. Just, would you try it? So I would want to know, you know, to what extent were you involved in sabotaging hydroxychloroquine, ivermectin, and did you do that because you knew the only way you could get emergency use authorization for these drugs, these experimental gene therapy, was if there was no effective treatment, you couldn't get the emergency use authorization. So is that why you helped sabotage these cheap generic drugs in favor of remdesivir, which, by the way, nurses, are you aware of the fact that nurses called it run, death is near?
4: On the advice of counsel, I respectfully decline to answer based upon my rights under the Fifth Amendment to the Constitution.
1: Q&A between Wisconsin Republican Ron Johnson and Dr. Anthony Fauci.
0: Let me end on this note because this just came to light. You know, we've got 11 million pages of documents. We also have other people who are in the room. Now you actually lied to your own diary. On March 27, 2020, you wrote in your diary, to my surprise yesterday, the POTUS sent a letter to governors outlining a plan to reopen county by county while monitoring the spread of virus in low-risk counties. This was half-baked and never shown to Deb or I before it was sent out. So we have evidence that, in fact, you were fully aware of it and certainly approved if not authored it. So I was just simply asking, I mean, is that true? I mean, did you literally lie to your own diary? Did you know of that letter sent out to governors about reopening county by county? Again, Mr. Chairman, I'd ask you to ask the witness to just answer that one simple question.
4: On the advice of counsel, I respectfully decline to answer based upon my rights under the Fifth Amendment to the Constitution.
0: Thank you, Mr. Chairman.
2: Senator Hassan.
5: Thank you. Dr. Fauci, I want to start by thanking you for more than 50 years of service to this country at the National Institutes of Health. And it is unfortunate that you have been put in the position that you are in today. And it must be enormously frustrating to know that this hearing is designed to entrap you. It must be very frustrating for your attorneys to hear the chair's mischaracterization of the legal issues and posture that impact your decisions at the witness table today. Meanwhile, I was going to ask you a series of questions about things that are relevant right now to the people of the United States about the state of public health in this country.
1: New Hampshire Democrat Maggie Hassan.
5: Since President Trump took office in 2025, more than 4,500 cases of measles have been reported. That is more cases in the year and a half since Donald Trump has been president than were reported from 2000 to 2024 combined. Children are dying because there has been increased vaccine hesitancy fueled by Robert F. Kennedy Jr., the Secretary of Health and Human Services, and frankly, his entire administration. Thousands of people in the United States of America have been sickened by a foodborne parasite, and the outbreak is nowhere near under control, as staffing at the FDA and other critical public health entities has been slashed by Russell Vogt and Elon Musk. Last year, the National Institutes of Health awarded 201 fewer grants compared to the previous years. 207, I am corrected. Compared to previous years. As those grants were either canceled or delays, especially at the beginning of the Trump administration, I can tell you, I can tell my colleagues what the impact was on people in New Hampshire, on scientists in New Hampshire, on clinical trials in New Hampshire where people's cancer treatment was interrupted because Elon Musk and Russell Vogt know better, they say, than the people at NIH about what to fund. And because they did some sort of word search, it seems, for some of the grants, and boy, oh boy, if you were studying rural health in New Hampshire and trying to understand how to better engage people who need health care in rural America, that was off the table. America is losing researchers and scientists to other countries because researchers and scientists, highly trained, highly qualified, invested in often by the American taxpayer, are finding the hostility from this administration so strong that it interferes with their science, and they want to pursue science wherever that science takes them. I also sit on the Health, Education, Labor, and Pensions Committee. We have had a number of hearings with nominees recently to fill critical spots. One of those nominees is Dr. Erica Schwartz, a brilliant woman, medical degree, biomedical engineering degree. I think she also told us she has a law degree and a master's in public health. She was a two-star admiral in the United States Navy, an experienced doctor. And yet, when I asked her if she would push back at Secretary Kennedy, if he instructed her to suspend the promotion of the flu vaccine as he did some point in the last few months, there's an email to prove it, she couldn't answer that question. She either could not, would not, or had been bullied into evading a question about whether she, as the director of CDC, would stand up to Secretary Kennedy, the most unqualified Secretary of Health and Human Services this country has ever seen, and more than unqualified, somebody who pursues conspiracy theories, degrades people with disabilities, and continues to promote disproved science.
1: New Hampshire Democratic Senator Maggie Hassan.
5: That's the state of health care and public health in this country right now, not to mention the $1 trillion or so of cuts to the Medicaid program that is decimating health care in my state and decimating it around the country, not to mention the refusal of my colleagues and this administration to extend critical tax cuts for people who are trying to afford insurance on the Affordable Care Act. I just was at one of my community health clinics, and they are reporting fewer and fewer people coming in for care, disrupting care because they can no longer afford health insurance. And that is impacting, of course, the revenue stream to the community health clinic, their ability to hire and pay people, their ability to take care of their community. That's what I wish we were having hearings about in this committee and in the health committee. That's what I wish we were trying to address in a bipartisan way. But instead, we are here in an attempt to entrap you because you had a distinguished career trying to put Americans' public health first. With that, I yield.
2: Senator Lankford.
6: Mr. Chairman, thank you. Dr. Fauci, thanks for coming today. I know you're invoking your Fifth Amendment right, which you have the right to be able to do constitutionally, but thanks for coming and be a part of this. There are a lot of issues and a lot of questions that have come up, and hopefully in some day in the future, we'll be able to get all this clarity to be able to pull together. There were over 1 million Americans that died from COVID. You know that well. You were tracking the numbers literally every single day, those affected and those that died from the earliest days. There are a lot of lessons that we've got to learn from this that we should put into history to be able to determine what happens in the future. How do we respond in the future? How do we deal with something like this again? It was uncharted territory for everyone. But I would tell you, countless families, including my own, watched a loved one die behind glass or through a screen because we couldn't get access to them. Children couldn't get to school. People missed their prom or graduation ceremonies. There were lots of things that happened that dramatically changed the future of the country. The mental health issues that we have continued to deal with from the isolation have been profound. Even something as simple as children that wore masks or were around adults wearing masks for all that time are slower in learning language now because they couldn't watch someone's lips moving, and so they're slower in that.
1: Oklahoma Republican Senator James Lankford.
6: Amazingly enough, churches and places of worship were forced to be closed down. There were even churches that met where the pastor preached in the parking lot and the congregants all met in their cars with windows up, and police came and scattered them and said, you can't be here. The simple act of social distancing became an issue as everyone guessed what's the right distance to be away from someone else. Literacy rates have declined. All these things are a result, not to mention the loss of lives and the health experiences that have been out there for many Americans. So there are legitimate questions. I wanted to be able to raise some of those to be able to walk through some of this because it has been very, very challenging. As we've gone through some of your notes and your diary and other things that are out there, we're trying to be able to pull bits and pieces of things to be able to learn lessons. On May the 6th, 2020, you wrote at that time, I had a conversation with Robert Redfield, as you know well, was then the director of CDC, about the fact that greater than 1 million children worldwide have missed their measles vaccination because of the shutdown. You stated, this is terrible and needs to be addressed, since on that basis alone, there would be far more excess deaths from measles among children than coronavirus deaths among children. I need to bring this up to the TF, the task force. Did you ever have an opportunity to bring up the potential of measles deaths among children and an infection rate going around the world from measles based on the fact that so many children would not get their measles vaccine because of the shutdown?
4: I'm sorry, Senator, but on the advice of counsel, I respectfully decline to answer based upon my rights under the Fifth Amendment to the Constitution.
1: Dr. Anthony Fauci.
6: That is your right to do. One of the big issues is really coming up is on the lab issue. This was greatly discussed about whether this came from a lab or whether this came from nature. There are obvious issues and differences between the two to be able to know this. You had a lot of conversation on this. Scientists around the world were in conversation on this. There were different statements that you even made in your private notes and your public notes on it. In January the 26th of 2020, this is before we had our first tragic death of coronavirus in the United States, you wrote, it now appears using epi data that the genomic data, the first infection was in early December and was not connected to the market, which was the big rumor that was out there. It was this wet market in China. We know the market was not the source. It was the amplifier. On January the 31st, you wrote about a phone call. You wrote the people in the phone felt the mutations around the furin cleavage site of the spike protein could not have occurred naturally since it would require an evolutionary jump that they found nowhere in bat isolates. They bring up the possibility this could have been deliberately inserted and either accidentally released or deliberately released by a crazy person in the lab, the former being the most likely. February the 1st, same year, 2020. This is, again, still before our first death. There was not total agreement about the likelihood of deliberate insertion. Ron said he was sure that this could occur naturally and we should not waste our time and divert our effort to pursue this. This is expected of him since he was the original gain-of-function person with Yoshi. Also, Christian was with Ron. The rest felt deliberate insertion was possible, and given the fact that Dr. Jingling Shi at the University of Wuhan has been working for years in gain-of-function in coronaviruses to allow adaptation of the spike protein to bind to the human ACE2 receptor, we could not let this go. That's a remarkable statement for February the 1st of 2020, when there hadn't even been the first death here, but we knew something was moving. You knew well that something was moving. You identified February the 1st before any of us had ever heard of the Wuhan lab, not only the Wuhan lab in the conversation, but literally the scientist that you named in your own notes, the lead scientist that was there. It's interesting to me on that. And the questions I was going to ask you was just your background and knowledge about the Wuhan lab and Dr. Shi and all the details. I'm aware of where you have been on trying to be able to plead your Fifth Amendment right, which is your right to be able to do. But I also want to be able to find out some facts to be able to help us for the future on this. The Lawrence Livermore National Laboratory in May of 2020 put out a classified document that has only been recently unclassified on this that had this statement, we assess all the necessary conditions for an accidental release of a laboratory-modified coronavirus, specifically a coronavirus adapted to recognize human cell receptors, were present at the Chinese Wuhan Institute of Virology in mid to late 2019.
1: Now, Oklahoma Republican Senator James Lankford.
6: The question that I had for you is, this is May the 27th of 2020. This is the report that most people will see is this. I have clearance. I serve on the Intelligence Committee. I've actually read this complete document unredacted. My concern is, were you given the ability to see this document unredacted? Based on your position, were you able to see this and to be able to get this information? I could see it. And I know what's here. Everybody else just has their conclusion at the beginning of it, not this. My question to you was going to be, did you have access? Because it's important for the future that people in your position do have access to this kind of information and insight. Is there any way you could answer that question? Were you able to give access to this data?
4: On the advice of counsel, I respectfully decline to answer based upon my rights under the Fifth Amendment to the Constitution.
6: You wrote on January the 26th of 2020, we should be allowed to send our CDC epidemiologists to China to work with them so they could see the data firsthand. You also wrote in February 12th, 2020, that you had great concerns about the World Health Organization because it depends greatly on China and, as you stated, often bows to them. Now, this is a really important issue that we've got to resolve for the future. It's not just our cooperation with Chinese scientists. It's our acknowledgement that China covered up their data, wouldn't allow our scientists to be able to come in. They cleaned up the wet market. They cleaned up the other areas. They wouldn't allow you to get access to all the other scientists who are there, including their health records, what happened to them, or even all the sequencing that they had done in advance. For the future of our research and our cooperation with any scientists around the world, I think it's really important that we resolve, if we're going to fund research and cooperate with you, we've got to have certain things from you. If things go sideways, we've got to have access to all information in all places. You were noting not only that China was affecting the World Health Organization and that China was bending them to their will, and so the World Health Organization was putting out data that you saw, at least at that point, as being from a Chinese perspective, covering up what was going on. But you also noted we weren't able to get access to all this information. We've got to be able to figure this out for the future, to be able to make sure that research that is done, we have access to all information. If something goes sideways at some point, which clearly it did at the Wuhan Institute of Virology, and that being, as was noted by many people, the only lab in the world that was doing research like this that had a lower standard of actually their security standards there than many other labs around the world, yet they were doing this very dangerous research. What can we gain, and what advice could you give us to say, in a future setting, we've got to make sure that we actually get information from people and we can be guaranteed that we're going to get that insight? Yes, sir.
4: On the advice of counsel, I respectfully decline to answer based upon my rights under the Fifth Amendment to the Constitution.
6: I yield back.
2: Senator Blumenthal.
7: Thank you, Mr. Chairman. I want to go back to the dark days of the coronavirus pandemic, one of the darkest days or times in our history. Hospitals were overflowing. Navy medical ships were docked in the Hudson River. Emergency rooms were forced

0: unprecedented triaging during the worst week of the pandemic, which happens to have been the last week of President Trump's first term, more than 25,000 Americans died of COVID-19. Easy to forget those dark days. But for the past 18 months, the Trump administration has been engaged in a campaign to rewrite this history. And today's proceeding, I fear, is part of that effort. One of the darkest days in our Senate's history. The Trump administration has launched a baseless set of smears against vaccines that help pull us out of that public health crisis, vaccines that are undoubtedly President Trump's greatest accomplishment. It has slashed funding to local public health departments that were on the front lines of the pandemic.
1: Connecticut Democratic Senator Richard Blumenthal.
0: And those healthcare workers are heroes. It has disparaged those heroes as woke or wasteful. And it has used a politicized Department of Justice to target the researchers who helped us track and understand the novel virus. Today's hearing is another page in that playbook, sadly, tragically. Dr. Fauci, you've spent 5 decades in public service, including nearly 4 decades in leadership at the National Institutes of Health, helping to conquer COVID-19, but also HIV, swine flu, Zika, Ebola, and other epidemics with real-life results saving human lives. Put aside all the flowery rhetoric that we hear in the United States Senate, Dr. Fauci has saved lives, as have public health officials in the United States and throughout the world. And today, we are demeaning and degrading their life-saving service. Republicans are eager to rebrand you as a villain in order to distract from their own failure to protect Americans from soaring health care costs. They've been rising astronomically in the last couple of years, and from unsafe food, which has caused cyclospora to spread, and resurgent measles as a result of the anti-vaccine policy. This hearing is the culmination of a years-long crusade, which started more than 6 years ago when Dr. Fauci dared to contradict President Trump. The campaign to vilify you, Dr. Fauci, is just one part of this larger campaign against science and facts, a campaign that has made Americans less safe. It is shameful that in a country like ours, a dedicated public service like Dr. Fauci has experienced persistent threats to his life since the pandemic because of the lies that are told about him. His attorney has been gagged, thrown out of this hearing room. But he has written a letter to the chairman that is an explanation for the reasons why Dr. Fauci is, in fact, invoking his constitutional right. It is a right. And I would ask that this letter from David Shurtler and Danny Onato be made a part of the record if there's
2: without objection.
0: His attorney has also issued a statement within the last half hour, I believe, that sets forth, again, the reasons that he is here to help protect his client's rights. And I would ask that that statement be made part of the record as well, Mr. Chairman.
2: Without objection.
0: Let's be very clear. The Fifth Amendment is a right of everyone appearing before an authority like this one. It should be respected. And the reason that Dr. Fauci has invoked it, in the words of his attorney, quote,

0: During and after the COVID-19 pandemic, Dr. Fauci appeared at least a dozen times for congressional hearings in the Senate alone in answer to questions about the very issues on which you purport to seek information. He has been thoroughly transparent and consistent in providing factual information to Congress, and he is deeply familiar with the processes and protocols of sharing information with the legislative branch. And then referring to the chairman, this years-long public crusade against Dr. Fauci makes one thing clear. This is not a serious effort to seek information from Dr. Fauci in a transcribed interview for a valid legislative purpose. You are single-mindedly fixated on Dr. Fauci, seeing Dr. Fauci prosecuted for imaginary crimes, and you are so invested in that outcome that you have created a personal brand around it. Those are the words of his attorney, and he cites as well the statements of the chairman, which indicate a clear intent that the result of this proceeding be a prosecution.
1: Connecticut Democratic Senator Richard Blumenthal.
0: Quote, "The power of some of us must be used for good, like putting Fauci in jail." That's from December 23, 2025. "I want to give him a subpoena and a jail cell." Also from December of 2025. The first was 2024. Those kinds of statements by the chairman of a committee in tweets certainly provide a well-founded fear that the proceeding underway is simply an effort to trap Dr. Fauci in some kind of criminal wrongdoing. That is not the purpose of a congressional hearing, not the valid purpose of a congressional hearing. During some of the dark days in this body, under Senator Joe McCarthy, it became standard operating procedure to seek that kind of prosecutorial objective. We should not be part of a rerun of that kind of effort. This attempt to rebrand one of the most challenging times in our nation's history is a short-sighted act of desperation that will leave us less prepared for the next pandemic. It is an insult to the memory of more than 1 million Americans who died from COVID-19. If there are valid scientific questions about the origins of this pandemic, COVID-19, about the kinds of steps that were taken to counter it, about the need for more preparation, they should certainly be addressed, but not in a show trial. Not as part of a continuing vendetta against a single individual. And unfortunately, I fear that is what we are seeing today. America deserves better. Thank you, Mr. Chairman.
2: In no courtroom in America can you have your witness plead the Fifth Amendment, then your attorney gets to testify. That's what that letter is. The attorney's complaining and testifying, saying, he didn't do it, the prosecution's unfair. You don't get to do that. That's one thing you give up when you take the Fifth Amendment. You say, I'm not going to testify. I'm not going to give you any information. You don't then get to put your lawyer forward to justify it. He can do it in the press. But you can't come and testify. He was not invited to testify. And he was out of order, and it was appropriate to have him injected. Senator.
3: Chairman Paul, thank you for doing this. I think I know in my state people have been asking questions about Dr. Fauci for years. So, Dr. Fauci, your entry has made clear that you love being a hero, a celebrity, and here having the eyes of the world upon you. You loved every newspaper profile, every photo shoot, every fancy dinner with the elites. To many Americans who lost family members, who lost trust in our federal government, you're not a hero. Unfortunately, you're a villain. You made yourself the story and abandoned the American people to serve your own ego. To begin, I'd like to talk about your relationship with David Morantz. He was the senior advisor in the NIAID, Office of the Director, your office, for 16 years. He was your friend. He was a frequent guest at your house. You reportedly co-authored over 50 scientific articles with him. You turned to him first right after COVID-19 first occurred. Earlier this year, the Department of Justice charged him with conspiracy against the United States, in addition to other charges as part of a conspiracy to conceal information and falsify records to suppress alternative theories about the origins of COVID-19. Now, you've publicly kicked this man to the curb, saying, Dr. Morantz was not an advisor to me on institute policy or other substantive issues.
1: Florida Republican Senator Rick Scott.
3: So let's start with the use of personal Gmail accounts in Dave Morantz's relationship with Peter Daszak. Dave Morantz tells Peter Daszak, president of Equal Alliance, and you've got this in front of you. It's Exhibit 1. And it's already in the record as part of this. It says, quote, P.S., I forgot to say that there is no worry about FOIA. I can either send stuff to Tony on his private Gmail or hand it to him at work or as house. He is too smart to let colleagues send him stuff that could cause trouble. Dr. Fauci, did Dr. Morantz's relationship with Peter Daszak concern you? Yes or no?
2: On the advice of counsel, I respectfully decline to answer based upon my rights under the Fifth Amendment to the Constitution.
3: Did Dave Morantz ever bring documents to your house?
2: On the advice of counsel, I respectfully decline to answer based upon my rights under the Fifth Amendment to the Constitution.
3: Did you ever receive a text about your work at NIAID to your personal cell phone?
2: On the advice of counsel, I respectfully decline to answer based upon my rights under the Fifth Amendment to the Constitution.
3: Did any text about your work at NIAID that went to your personal cell phone ever become part of federal records?
2: On the advice of counsel, I respectfully decline to answer based upon my rights under the Fifth Amendment to the Constitution.
3: Did you maintain a personal email account while serving as director?
2: On the advice of counsel, I respectfully decline to answer based upon my rights under the Fifth Amendment to the Constitution.
3: Did you ever receive work-related communications on that Gmail account from David Morantz?
2: On the advice of counsel, I respectfully decline to answer based upon my rights under the Fifth Amendment to the Constitution.
3: Did you preserve any work-related communications on that Gmail account from David Morantz?
2: On the advice of counsel, I respectfully decline to answer based upon my rights under the Fifth Amendment to the Constitution.
3: Did David Morantz ever provide you with documents outside of those two ways that would violate NIH policy for FOIA compliance?
2: On the advice of counsel, I respectfully decline to answer based upon my rights under the Fifth Amendment to the Constitution.
1: More from this Senate Homeland Security and Government Affairs Committee hearing coming up.
4: AP News, I'm Marcela Sanchez. Dr. Anthony Fauci invoked the Fifth Amendment and declined to answer questions from senators in a Republican-led committee hearing about his handling of the COVID-19 pandemic. During the hearing, Chairman Rand Paul asked Fauci whether he regretted backing research in China that may have played a role in how the COVID-19 pandemic started.
5: Can you explain to the committee why you chose to fund this dangerous research in China?
2: On the advice of counsel, I respectfully decline to answer based upon my rights under the Fifth Amendment of the Constitution.
4: With Fauci pleading the Fifth, Paul is free to go through his account of the record, asking detailed questions he knows the witness will not answer. Jordan says its military intercepted 5 Iranian missiles earlier today. The AP's Karen Shamas has more.
6: The interceptions come hours after the U.S. military said it had knocked down an Iranian missile barrage launched against American forces in the Middle East, shattering a brief pause in fighting. The U.S. military also confirmed it worked with Saudi Arabia's forces to strike sites in Iraq, where it says it targeted Iranian-backed militias. The Iranian strikes come a day after an Iranian government spokesperson said recent U.S. strikes destroyed critical infrastructure in Iran, including an airport tower and several bridges and tunnels. I'm Karen Shamas.
4: Irish singer-songwriter Glenn Hansard has died in a motorcycle crash on the outskirts of Dublin. He was 56 years old. Hansard had won an Academy Award for the 2007 film Once. Oil prices are back to jumping today while the U.S. stock market is holding relatively steady. The Federal Reserve today is expected to keep its benchmark interest rate unchanged. More stories at APNews.com. This is AP News.
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3: Now let's look at two other communications. You emailed Dave Moranz on January 26, 2020, quote, "It is important that I speak with you tonight. Please call me at home. This is the part of Exhibit 2 that you have in front of you." This email is sent the same day, the exact same day you write in an internal document, quote, "Now we know the market was not the source, it was the amplifier," unquote. Would you call the origins of COVID-19 a substantive issue?
7: On the advice of counsel, I respectfully decline to answer based upon my rights under the Fifth Amendment to the Constitution.
3: Did you discuss COVID-19 origins with Demarantz on this phone call?
7: On the advice of counsel, I respectfully decline to answer based upon my rights under the Fifth Amendment to the Constitution.
3: Now let's take a closer look at the last time you testified before Congress. This is part of what you have in front of you is Exhibit 4, which is part of the record. In June 2024, you testified to Dr. Moran's quote, "was not an advisor to me on institute policy or other substantive issues. Furthermore, his office is located in a different building from that of the NIAID director," unquote. Is that still your testimony today?
7: On the advice of counsel, I respectfully decline to answer based upon my rights under the Fifth Amendment to the Constitution.
3: So today, under oath, your testimony remains that Dr. Moranz was not an advisor to you on institute policy or substantive matters.
7: On the advice of counsel, I respectfully decline to answer based upon my rights under the Fifth Amendment to the Constitution.
3: Now I've got Exhibit 5, which you have in front of you. On October 24, 2021, David Moranz texted you to provide information about and advocate for the controversial EcoHealth Alliance grant. You thank him and tell him that you will check the information. Would you agree that this shows an advisory relationship between David Moranz and yourself?
7: On the advice of counsel, I respectfully decline to answer based upon my rights under the Fifth Amendment to the Constitution.
3: Would you agree that you two are discussing a substantive issue?
7: On the advice of counsel, I respectfully decline to answer based upon my rights under the Fifth Amendment to the Constitution.
3: If documentary evidence establishes that Dr. Moranz advised you regarding EcoHealth Alliance, COVID origins, or grant policy, then your June 2024 testimony would have been inaccurate, correct?
7: On the advice of counsel, I respectfully decline to answer based upon my rights under the Fifth Amendment to the Constitution.
1: Q&A between Florida Republican Senator Rick Scott and Dr. Anthony Fauci.
3: Document your position today that would contradict your prior congressional testimony.
7: On the advice of counsel, I respectfully decline to answer based upon my rights under the Fifth Amendment to the Constitution.
3: Have you deleted, destroyed, or instructed anyone to destroy records after learning Congress is investigating these matters?
7: On the advice of counsel, I respectfully decline to answer based upon my rights under the Fifth Amendment to the Constitution.
3: Are you aware of anyone who did?
7: On the advice of counsel, I respectfully decline to answer based upon my rights under the Fifth Amendment to the Constitution.
3: As you know, Dr. Moranz now faces charges related to destroying records while you distance yourself from him. Is that fair to a decades-long friend?
7: On the advice of counsel, I respectfully decline to answer based upon my rights under the Fifth Amendment to the Constitution.
3: When is the last time you spoke to him?
7: On the advice of counsel, I respectfully decline to answer based upon my rights under the Fifth Amendment to the Constitution.
3: In hindsight, are you disappointed how you handled COVID? Do you have any regrets?
7: On the advice of counsel, I respectfully decline to answer based upon my rights under the Fifth Amendment to the Constitution.
3: Dr. Fauci, I want to close with this. Here's how you impacted my family and people close to me. I have daughters with children. You can't imagine the questions they had around vaccines for their kids and themselves, and the pressure, the unbelievable pressure to make the right decision for their health. I can tell you pregnant women who worked with me were so scared because every time they went to the doctor, they were told something different about taking the vaccine. And you caused this. Imagine being a mom trying to protect their kids or an expectant mother trying to figure out what to do. Every 3 weeks, a doctor tells you a new set of guidance on a vaccine. The haphazard information you released and pushed on the American people with little research is appalling, and why there's so much distrust in our institutions today. That trust is crucial to public health, and you more than any person or event in my lifetime have destroyed that trust for millions of Americans. You lied to hundreds of millions of people amid the worst public health crisis in a century. You failed to follow your own guidance. You forced people to watch their loved ones die alone over the phone. It's disgusting. You destroyed the federal government's credibility when it comes to public health. We have entire generations of Americans who, rightfully so, do not trust our institution to keep people safe because of you. This has destroyed decades of progress and lifetimes of work because you want to fuel your own ego and be the center of attention. What would you do differently knowing what you know today, Dr. Fauci?
7: On the advice of counsel, I respectfully decline to answer based upon my rights under the Fifth Amendment to the Constitution.
3: All the evidence is right here, and you still can't bring yourself to tell the truth or apologize because you received an auto-pin pardon from a staffer in the Biden White House. If we have another pandemic tomorrow, millions could die because of what you did to make Americans lose trust in their government when it comes to medicine and health care. How many families have you apologized to had to watch their loved ones die alone? You breached up public trust, and now you're hiding behind a fraudulent pardon. Your legacy will not be as a man who has saved America from COVID, but as a man who destroyed the public trust in America's public health institutions in exchange for 5 minutes of fame. This is how history will remember you. I yield back.
5: Senator Kim.
8: Thank you, Dr. Fauci, for coming on out in front of this committee. I know it's not what you would want. It's not what you deserve. I just want to say and start by just saying thank you to you for your service to this nation. I didn't know much about you prior to the pandemic. I came to learn about you from however many Americans did, but I also had the opportunity to talk to you and engage with you as someone who is a member of the Select Committee on the Coronavirus Crisis over in the House of Representatives. When I learned about your background, 38 years as the director of the National Institute of Allergy and Infectious Disease, appointed by President Reagan, served under 7 presidents, 4 Republicans and 3 Democrats. I admire that greatly. I myself had a chance to serve in the executive branch serving government under both a Republican president and a Democratic president. And I believe that we need more of that type of work, a place where we can understand our jobs not as coming from a place of partisanship and politics, but that of just public service. And right now, I feel the hyper-partisanship growing in this country in dangerous ways. I feel it much more present here on the Hill than I did back when I served as a nonpartisan career public servant at the State Department. And I worry about it. I worry about what kind of trajectory we're on as a country and what this causes when it comes next for public service and those willing to step up for our nation. And it's not just in the attacks, but we see it brought out with the cuts to funding, to the firing of federal workers, to the demonization of their motivations, people calling our public servants criminals, thinking that they are there solely to undermine others that are trying to engage. I look at it right now. You know, it's not just that the people are being attacked, our public servants being attacked, but that it's undermining the very nature of the work of governance. You know, these cuts to HHS funding, to NIH funding, to the grants, cuts to the researchers doing the critical work to find cures and medicines. These firing and these cuts, they're creating a chilling effect. Honestly, a chilling effect for the next generation of people who might consider stepping up to serve our nation, to be the next generation of researchers who now are wondering whether or not this is the right thing for them to do at a time when they see some of their colleagues or those that they looked up to being attacked, their funding being cut. Researchers that I talk to who are now either leaving the country or considering leaving the country to do their work because of the sheer unpredictability of America. That this nation so great, so powerful has now been crippled with this sense of unpredictability and unreliability. That is not the type of country that I hope we strive to be. I raise this because these attacks upon Dr. Fauci, it's not just about him. It's sending signals to others, others who are thinking about serving our country, our scientists, our doctors, our healthcare professionals, our researchers, trying to show to them that if you don't get in line with the politics, that you will also potentially be subject to attacks. And from the work that he has done, from HIV/AIDS to Ebola to COVID, you know, we've seen him try to engage in these crises. They're not easy. especially when it's a novel disease, when you don't know what comes next, a lot of unknowns, having to make decisions without the full breadth of knowledge we always wish we had in hindsight. But there is nothing perfect, no perfect clarity when it comes to pandemics, when it comes to crises. I worked in national security and wars and crises. I made judgment calls, gave my best advice to generals, to ambassadors, even to a president. Did I get it all right? No. Did I do my best? I did everything I thought I could with the information that I had. So the public servants, they do this work because they love this country and that they strive to improve it. It's not an easy job. But it is because there's so much at stake in our country. But these public servants do it because they are in the arena. I just want to end by just reading a portion of this because I think it's important as we're thinking about how to be able to treat public servants through this country to think through this. And in the words of Teddy Roosevelt saying, it's not the critic who counts, not the man who points out how the strong man stumbles or where the doer of deeds could have done them better. The credit belongs to the man who is actually in the arena, whose face is marred by dust and sweat and blood, who strives valiantly, who errs but comes short again and again, who spends himself in a worthy cause, who at the best knows in the end the triumphs of high achievement, and who at the worst, if he fails, at least he fails while daring greatly, so that his place shall never be with those cold and timid souls who neither know victory nor defeat. Thank you for your service, Dr. Fauci. I yield back.
5: Senator Hawley.
9: Thank you, Mr. Chairman. Well, nothing says honesty like taking the fifth, huh, Doc? Let's try something. What day of the week is it today?
7: On the advice of counsel, I respectfully decline to answer based upon my rights under the Fifth Amendment to the Constitution.
9: What color tie are you wearing?
7: On the advice of counsel, I respectfully decline to answer based upon my rights under the Fifth Amendment to the Constitution.
9: What color is the carpet in front of you?
7: On the advice of counsel, I respectfully decline to answer based upon my rights under the Fifth Amendment to the Constitution.
9: All right, let's just get one thing straight. You don't have any rights under the Fifth Amendment because you've been pardoned, as you very well know. As the Supreme Court has been clear for a century and more, Brown versus Walker, 1896, when he has been pardoned, he may not stand upon his privilege. You know that. Your lawyers sitting behind you now shifting nervously in their chairs. They know it. This isn't about the Constitution. This isn't about the law. This is about contempt.
1: Missouri Republican Josh Hawley again testifying here. Dr. Anthony Fauci.
9: Contempt for this body and contempt for the American people. But I think I know why you're doing it. It's because you don't want to answer questions. It's because you did all kinds of terrible things. It's because during the pandemic you got rich, didn't you? You got rich. Well, people were dying, hundreds of thousands of Americans, over a million in the end, and you were getting rich, and not only were you doing that, you were using federal employees with taxpayer money to apply for and solicit cash prizes for you personally. Cash prizes totaling over $1 million. You did all of that during the pandemic, didn't you? That's a question.
7: On the advice of counsel, I respectfully decline to answer based upon my rights under the Fifth Amendment to the Constitution.
9: You remember Greg Folkers? Who was that?
7: On the advice of counsel, I respectfully decline to answer based upon my rights under the Fifth Amendment to the Constitution.
9: Your chief of staff is the answer. Do you remember Patricia Conrad? Who was that?
7: On the advice of counsel, I respectfully decline to answer based upon my rights under the Fifth Amendment to the Constitution.
9: She was your personal assistant. And what were these individuals doing in the depth of the pandemic in November of 2020 when millions of Americans were suffering from COVID? What were they doing? I tell you what they're doing. Folkers was on your behalf soliciting and gathering information for a cash award. Let's look at it. We've got his email right here, right over my shoulder. Folker says, I'm working on this nomination for the Dan David Award for Fauci. We need to beef up the COVID part. Do you have language in the can that you can share that delineates how we responded in new ways to COVID? He sends this to multiple federal employees. What was the Dan David Award? Do you remember, Doc?
7: On the advice of counsel, I respectfully decline to answer based upon my rights under the Fifth Amendment to the Constitution.
9: It was a $900,000 cash award. $900,000 cash award. And he got it because he used federal employees to get it. And this wasn't the only award, was it, Dr. Fauci? In fact, you applied for and received at least eight other federal cash prizes on federal time using federal employees and federal resources. Here they are over my shoulder. Besides the Dan David Award, you've got the Partnership for Public Service. You've got the Adelson Prize. You've got the Smithsonian Award. You've got the National Academy of Medicine's Award. You've got the CDC Foundation. In fact, you turned your staff into a full-time application machine. You actually wrote to people and said, do you think maybe I'd qualify? And you got cash for all of this. And it wasn't just one or two employees, was it? In fact, you used eight separate federal employees on federal time using federal resources to solicit cash awards. Isn't that true?
7: On the advice of counsel, I respectfully decline to answer based upon my rights under the Fifth Amendment to the Constitution.
9: Here they are right over my shoulder. Here's all of them. The people that you use, federal employees, so that you could go and get cash money. And the most hilarious part is that you weren't content to even dragoon them into applying for all of these cash awards. You then had them go out to the ethics agencies and ethics watchdogs and demand that you be able to get the money. That's right. We've got it in your emails. Your staff and employees on federal time using federal resources being paid with federal dollars are soliciting cash for you. And then they're turning around and saying to the agency, we don't want just an answer. We want to get to yes, because Fauci wants the money. He wants it. We want to get to yes, and yes takes time. This is your chief of staff again, using federal email to pressure the agency's own ethics people so that you could get money, so that you could get rich. And it violated the law, didn't it, Dr. Fauci? Didn't it? It violated the law, didn't it?
10: Is that a question?
9: It is a question. You can answer. Go ahead.
7: On the advice of counsel, I respectfully decline to answer based upon my rights under the Fifth Amendment to the Constitution.
9: Federal law, as you very well know, prohibits the solicitation of cash awards or other personal benefits for federal employees. And it certainly prohibits using your own employees to do this. 5 CFR section 2635-205B. It says it right there in black and white. You cannot use federal resources, federal dollars, federal employees, federal offices, federal email, federal time to solicit cash awards. And you did all of it. And the worst part is thousands of people were dying while you were doing it. You were supposed to be the nation's doctor and you're playing one on TV. But this is what you were doing with your time. Isn't that true?
7: On the advice of counsel, I respectfully decline to answer based upon my rights under the Fifth Amendment to the Constitution.
9: Yeah, I could see why. I could certainly see why. You know, what I can't quite figure out is that why you were so obsessed with it, because you're already rich. I mean, and your scheme worked here. I mean, your net worth now is north of $12 million. You got over $1 million in cash awards during COVID, during a 12-month, 24-month span during COVID. $1 million you knocked down in cash money using federal resources. Now you're worth more than $12 million. You've got a pension that in its first year paid out north of $400,000 a year. 1 million people dead, you're getting rich. 1 million people dead, you're using federal employees to get cash awards for you. 1 million people dead, and you're here taking the fifth because you don't want to admit that what really happened in all that time was a multi-month, multi-year course of self-dealing. Isn't that true, Dr. Fauci?
7: On the advice of counsel, I respectfully decline to answer based upon my rights under the Fifth Amendment to the Constitution.
9: Yeah, well, silence is admission. And here's the real thing. At the end of the day, it wasn't just about the money, really, was it? It was really about a power trip. I mean, through all of this, you want to be the most famous scientist in the world. You were so focused on getting every award and every drop of cash that you could, all because you wanted to be on TV. You wanted to be the sun god of science. You wanted to be the guy who was in charge of it all. You wanted to lambast Trump. You wanted to make sure that nobody else stole your spotlight. You wanted to be the guy. You had time to sit for InStyle magazine. Here's what you were doing with your time. You could sit for InStyle magazine, but you can't answer questions for the American people. You could sit for InStyle magazine, but you're here taking the fifth. You could sit for InStyle magazine and get $1 million in cash awards. But now the cat's got your tongue. I bet he does. I tell you what, here's my conclusion from all of this. This was really all about you the whole time. Somewhere along the way, you lost your way. You may have been a good public servant at one time. I don't know. But I can tell you from reading your emails now, from looking at what you did, how you used your employees, somewhere along the line, it became all about you. You became a narcissist and a megalomaniac and a liar. And you've lied to the American people and you've lied to this body. And you've disgraced your profession by doing it. You called yourself the most famous scientist in the world. You've done more to harm science than anybody in my lifetime. And I hope you'll go home and write that in your diary. Thank you, Mr. Chairman.
5: Senator Fetterman.
10: Thank you, Mr. Chairman. Dr. Fauci, I'm not here to perhaps attack you or defend or anything. It's really just more, honestly, I just want to acknowledge I have had members of my family die from COVID, and now I also grieve for people that I've met that have lost their business through the pandemic, and they'll never been the same. Now, as during the pandemic, I was the lieutenant governor, so we were in the middle of all of that maelstrom, trying to find the right balance between protect life and protect the economics and for all of it. And I'm not sure if we got it all right or wrong, but without a doubt, I can continue to question myself. But one that it's not about much more your regrets, but I have one. And that is early on that there was the theory that the virus could have emerged from the lab. And early on, that became like a right-wing kinds of theory. And I thought it seemed to make sense. Now, there was a really advanced lab that was close by, and then you have this unknown virus out. So, but that became a very partisan thing, and now it seems now it's more and more emerging theory that would have come from the lab. Now, you know, I think that the next time our nation's facing something like this, we are not become, you know, as I might have been, blinded by the partisan idea that maybe the truth might come from a side that's different than you are. But I think we should really be willing to pursue truth, no matter where that may have emerged, you know, after for all of that. So, and I now cede the remain back to the chair. Thank you.
5: Senator Moreno.
11: Thank you, Mr. Chairman. And I will echo Senator Johnson's comments about your opening statement, Mr. Chairman. I think it was dead on. Very, very well done. Mr. Fauci, do you know who David Shirtler is?
7: On the advice of counsel, I respectfully decline to answer based upon my rights under the Fifth Amendment to the Constitution.
11: Fifth Amendment of the Constitution. What does the Fifth Amendment of the Constitution say?
7: On the advice of counsel, I respectfully decline to answer based upon my rights under the Fifth Amendment of the Constitution.
11: No, I'm just asking you what it says.
7: On the advice of counsel, I respectfully decline to answer based upon my rights under the Fifth Amendment to the Constitution.
11: I'm going to give the Constitution to my aide. He'll bring it over to you so you can have it for future reference. I think it's something that every American should know what the Constitution says. Do you know who wrote the Fifth Amendment?
7: On the advice of counsel, I respectfully decline to answer based upon my rights under the Fifth Amendment of the Constitution.
11: So you're invoking
1: Q&A between Ohio Republican Senator Bernie Moreno and Dr. Anthony Fauci.
11: That you don't know who wrote it or what it says. Is that correct?
7: On the advice of counsel, I respectfully decline to answer based upon my rights under the Fifth Amendment to the Constitution.
11: Wow. Well, let me tell you who David Shirtler is for the audience because he was ejected by the chairman. He's a high-profile criminal attorney. He's represented some really great people, like Senator Bob Menendez. Maybe that's somebody who my Democrat colleagues may remember took gold bars as bribes from the Egyptians. And there's an article here in the Washington Free Beacon that talks about why you would hire a guy like David Shirtler. And the comment is, if you're in deep shit, that's who you call. Do you feel like you're in deep shit?
7: On the advice of counsel, I respectfully decline to answer based upon my rights under the Fifth Amendment to the Constitution.
11: Clearly, what you think today is that somehow you're above reproach. Somehow you feel like you don't need to be treated like a normal American. Can you do me a favor in the audience and stand up if during the time of the COVID pandemic, you were called a racist for calling the virus a Wuhan virus or the China virus. If you thought the 6-foot rule was total crap, if you thought the vaccine wasn't something that you should take, if you thought it was outrageous the way the mask policy was rolled out, if you were fired from your job for not taking that vaccine, including members of the military, if you thought closing schools was catastrophically stupid, and that you thought that during these times saying these things made you somehow a lesser human being. Dr. Fetcher, can you just turn around and look at the people behind you? You're not willing to do that? That's not a question. It's not a question. To your lawyers, not a question. It's a request. All you have to do is look up from your lawyers and look at the people who were absolutely shamed for saying what we know now to be the truth. You can't even look at them? That's a question. Are you able to look at them? You can sit down in the audience. There was a mom in Ohio during the depth of the coronavirus pandemic, decided to go to her high school football game for her son. They hadn't been out much. The kids had been learning at school, and then the school got shut down. They hadn't really gotten much out of that education, as any parent knew that remote learning was no learning at all. But it was a Friday night. Her son wanted to go watch a buddy go play football. So they went to the stadium. They sat alone, far from everybody else, just a mom, a dad, a few kids. They didn't feel they needed to wear masks because it was stupid, because they were outside. They all live together. They're not near anybody. Dr. Fauci, do you know what happened to that mom and that family? That's the question.
7: On the advice of counsel, I respectfully decline to answer based upon my rights under the Fifth Amendment to the Constitution.
11: They were dragged out of that stadium and arrested. Those policies were put in place because you had moronic politicians that listened to the words of a megalomaniac who was more interested in having met a Kardashian than the suffering of the American people. And that is you. Your advice to communities like that, to idiotic politicians who enforce those rules, arrested that mom for watching a football game with her own family outside. When that story broke, I said to myself, I cannot stand idly on the side and watch this happen. It was about 6 years ago today that I decided I'm going to give up my businesses, sell them all, run for office, run for the United States Senate. Here I am sitting in front of you 6 years later saying, who the fuck do you think you were for doing that? It is a total disgrace what you did to this country. And if my Democrat colleagues are standing there defending you, I hope the voters of the United States of America watch the clips of every one of you doting on a guy who was more interested in being a celebrity than saving American people. I will make it my mission to make certain that every single one of those Democrats who did that will see that clip over and over and over again. Because there is no defense of what you did. You may have had a 50-plus year legacy of public service, but it ends in total and complete disgrace. So let me ask you an opportunity to answer one question. Will you apologize, just apologize, to the people who you harmed through your actions? Will you say, do you have the dignity to just say you're sorry?
7: On the advice of counsel, I respectfully decline to answer based upon my rights under the Fifth Amendment to the Constitution.
11: So you won't apologize to the military members who Joe Biden summarily dismissed from the military for not taking the vaccine?
7: On the advice of counsel, I respectfully decline to answer based upon my rights under the Fifth Amendment to the Constitution.
11: Will you apologize to the business owners that lost their business shatter their lives and they'll never recover?
7: On the advice of counsel, I respectfully decline to answer based upon my rights under the Fifth Amendment to the Constitution.
11: Will you apologize to the moms who had to force their infant children, 2-, 3-, 4-year-olds, to put masks on, and what that did and how that traumatized those kids?
12: On the advice of counsel, I respectfully decline to answer based upon my rights
7: under the Fifth Amendment to the Constitution.
11: Will you apologize to the family members of the people who died because they took your advice and not only got the first vaccine, but the 5-6 other boosters that they did not need?
1: Q&A between Ohio Republican Senator Bernie Moreno and Dr. Anthony Fauci.
12: On the advice of counsel, I
7: want to answer based upon my rights under the Fifth Amendment to the Constitution.
11: Will you apologize to that mom from Ohio for being arrested for watching a football game with her family?
12: On the advice of counsel, I respectfully demand to answer based upon my rights under the Fifth Amendment to the Constitution.
11: So you didn't know who wrote the Fifth Amendment. It's James Madison. Lived in this town. I can only wonder what he would think of somebody like you invoking his writings to shield culpability for the actions that you took. It's no secret why you have to hire the biggest dirtbag attorney on the planet because of what you did. I hope you're paying him well. And I hope that one way or the other, somewhere, sometime, you answer for your crimes.
5: Senator Ernst.
13: Thank you, Mr. Chairman, for holding this important hearing today. Dr. Fauci, Americans haven't forgotten the tragic stories of people who lost loved ones during COVID and those that were denied a chance to say goodbye to their family members that were in hospitals or residing in nursing homes because of the COVID-19 protocols. Americans haven't forgotten the mandates, the adverse reactions to vaccines, the government misinformation, social media censorship, hotlines to tattle on their neighbors, the forced school closures, the tragic rise in suicides.
1: Iowa Republican Senator Joni Ernst.
13: Or those businesses that were forced to close during lockdowns. Americans haven't forgotten the hundreds of billions of dollars spent by taxpayers for COVID relief, stolen by fraudsters who bought Rolls Royces and yachts. These were taxpayer dollars. Americans have lost trust in science and government after the COVID response, trust which will be incredibly difficult for us to gain back. Dr. Fauci, you said that the science was evolving and that your recommendations evolved with it. But Americans remember you as the public face of the coronavirus response. As one of the nation's most trusted voices, you urged policies you said were absolutely necessary, even when those policies came at an enormous human and economic cost. And Americans deserve answers about reports that you may have worked with others to pressure the president into adopting the slow the spread strategy, and why you later sought an unconditional pardon for crimes you may have committed dating back to 2014. Dr. Fauci, in 2022, you had a taxpayer-funded salary of $480,000 a year. You were, in fact, the highest paid federal employee in the entire federal government, even making more than the NIH director and the president of the United States. According to now public documents, that was due in large part to your work on biodefense. Unreported is how NIAID spent over $1 billion from 2009 to 2026 in biodefense and influenza federal contracts and subcontracts. My office uncovered records on USAspending.gov that show from 2015 to 2020, NIAID paid out $515,418 in subcontracts to Harbin Veterinary Institute in Harbin, China, including $100,000 a few days after it opened a BSL-4 biolab in 2018. That very same institute was criticized for doing gain-of-function bird flu research in 2013. And yet you were funding them for years after that, sending U.S. taxpayer dollars to China. These contracts, which we also trace to NIAID, show U.S. taxpayers funded gain-of-function researchers in the Netherlands and in Wisconsin, funding the same folks whose controversial work led President Obama to pause this exact type of dangerous pandemic research. Dr. Fauci, did you know that the NIH's billion-dollar SEERS contract programs were funding gain-of-function researchers in China, the U.S., and in the Netherlands?
7: On the advice of counsel, I respectfully decline to answer based upon my rights under the Fifth Amendment to the Constitution.
13: Dr. Fauci, Dr. Deborah Birx wrote in her book that you and President Obama's former CDC director were at a Saturday, March 14th, yes, 2020 meeting at her home 2 days before the president announced his 15 days to slow the spread effort. Your now released diary said the meeting was a week before that. Dr. Birx said you all were trying to trap the president into having no other options. She wrote, your plan was to, quote, block any of the president's escape routes. So, quote, he'd have no choice but to agree to our flatten the curve measures. Yes or no, Dr. Fauci, did you try to block or trap President Trump into the slow the spread, flatten the curve measures in March 2020?
7: On the advice of counsel, I respectfully decline to answer based upon my rights under the Fifth Amendment to the Constitution.
13: When the COVID-19 virus broke out in Wuhan, China, you, Dr. Fauci, knew pretty much right away that NIH had funded Chinese labs, including those doing coronavirus research. There's email traffic from early January 2020 where your staff was flagging for you that NIH funded coronavirus research at the Wuhan lab through EcoHealth Alliance. Yet few Americans knew we funded the Wuhan lab because the funding went through a sub-award and was not reported to the public database like USAspending.gov as it should have been. Also, EcoHealth violated federal law by failing to report in its research papers how much taxpayer funding it spent on that research. At my request, the Government Accountability Office helped track down that $1.4 million of U.S. taxpayer money that was sent to the Wuhan Institute of Virology, both by you, Dr. Fauci, and through USAID. But first it passed through EcoHealth Alliance, which I helped to get defunded through the NDAA. Dr. Fauci, did you intentionally use subaward funding to obscure NIH funding of Chinese biolabs and coronavirus research?
7: On the advice of counsel, I respectfully decline to answer based upon my rights under the Fifth Amendment to the Constitution.
13: NIAID awarded multi-million dollar grants to a number of scientists shortly after they wrote publicly in the Proximal Origins paper that the COVID virus likely came from nature. Though documents Chairman Paul released last week show in private, those same scientists were much more open to the virus being from a lab. In 2023, Representative Jordan insinuated that you basically gave a $9 million bribe in the form of an NIH grant to NIH-funded virologists to say the virus likely was from nature. Dr. Fauci, yes or no, did you reward the proximal origin authors by giving them NIAID grants or contracts?
1: Q&A between Iowa Republican Senator Joni Ernst and Dr. Anthony Fauci.
7: I will decline to answer based upon my rights under the Fifth Amendment to the Constitution.
13: Dr. Fauci, we have learned that U.S. coronavirus researchers at UNC shipped, quote, humanized or transgenic mice to China by around 2017 for use in their dangerous coronavirus work. Under your NIAID coronavirus, researchers also used aborted baby body parts in mice research, and taxpayers paid for them to do that. NIH-funded coronavirus researcher Dr. Ralph Barrick and his colleagues at UNC put parts of livers, thymuses, and chunks of human fetal lung that they got from aborted, almost five-month-old human babies. They put those parts in their research mice. They disgustingly named them BLTL mice and wrote they had created a, quote, sandwich of aborted body parts in the mice. Get it, folks? BLT. A BLT sandwich. Your RML lab employees in Montana also ordered and used aborted baby body parts in their taxpayer-funded research. And emails show how they plan to use those mice for post-COVID work. NIH funded putting aborted babies' fingers and scalps off the heads of aborted babies and putting them into the backs of research mice. The scalps later grew fine baby hair in the mice. They even included those disgusting photos in their research paper that you funded. Not all of those were research on coronaviruses, but some were. Thankfully, the current NIH director has said, no more of this. Dr. Fauci, yes or no? Do you think that human aborted parts should be put into mice for coronavirus research?
7: The advice of counsel, I respectfully decline to answer based upon my rights under the Fifth Amendment to the Constitution.
13: Mr. Chairman, would you direct the witness to answer the questions that we have been asking?
14: He probably would if he was here, but I can direct it. But I think we understand his answer.
13: We do understand that. Americans are asking for accountability, Dr. Fauci, and your silence is very telling. Thank you, Mr. Chair.
14: Senator Moody.
15: Thank you, Mr. Chairman. You know, I'm the most junior member of the Senate here, showing from where I sit. I just got here last year. Many of you may remember I was the Attorney General in Florida who fought back against the lockdowns, the school closures, the church closures, the everything to embrace sanity and science. We fought back. We got ridiculed for it. And we didn't just call people names. We actually impaneled a grand jury of people of all walks of life, all political persuasions. So that's how I came here, fighting for a free state amongst states that had locked their own people down. We are now called the Free State of Florida. And I believe our responsibility here is to make sure that government remembers the people are our bosses, that we report to them, that we're accountable to them. Government shouldn't operate for itself. Government operates on behalf of and for the American people. And anytime we get close to reporting back to our bosses about what government has done or how it's been abused or how individuals that are employed by the government had acted in their own self-interest or against the interests of the American people, every time we get close, If we start uncovering outrageous fraud, we'll have a hearing. And the tactics have been to not show up. So you'll have all of us over here trying to drill down on why we've been giving money that actually works against American citizens, and no one shows up. Today there's, well, nobody's here at the moment. Today there seems to be a different tactic. Today we have Democrats showing up and trying to spin why we shouldn't even be having this hearing to report back to our bosses. As one said, today's hearing does damage. It will deter others from public service. Another said, this hearing is designed to entrap you. Another said, one fell all over himself flattering you, thanking you for your service multiple times, quoting man in the arena. Another said that we are demeaning first responders, and today is a sad play in a repeated playbook, or we're going after one man. I mean, all of their time was used on why we should not be having the hearing to report back to our bosses

0: and give the people accountability. So I would like to talk about that because I believe that trust, the trust the American people place in our public health institutions and what happened to that trust during COVID is important. Because in a public health emergency, they are asked to make extraordinary sacrifices based on advice given to them by the government that is supposed to be working for them. And for that system to work, the public has to be able to trust the people giving them instructions. That trust depends on candor. Would you agree with that, Dr. Fauci?
1: On the advice of counsel, I respectfully decline to answer based upon my rights under the Fifth Amendment to the Constitution.
0: And when the evidence is uncertain, officials need to say so. When recommendations are based on assumptions rather than hard data, they need to say so. And when they get something wrong, they need to own it. And when the trust is lost and the consequences extend far beyond any single pandemic, the next time public health officials genuinely need Americans to listen, millions of people may simply ignore them or not believe them. And Dr. Fauci, you were undeniably the face of the federal government's COVID response. You said so yourself in your diary. You said it's not hyperbole to say I've become the most famous and talked about person in the country. So I want to understand how we got here. Let's start at the beginning. On March 8th, 2020, you appeared on 60 Minutes to discuss the spread of COVID-19. You were specifically asked to clear up the confusion and misinformation surrounding masks. You told the American people, right now in the United States, people should not be walking around with a mask. The interviewer immediately stopped you and said, are you sure of it? Because people are listening really closely to this. And instead of walking back or qualifying your statement in any way, you doubled down. There's no reason to be walking around with a mask. When you're in the middle of an outbreak, wearing a mask might make people feel a little better. It might even block a droplet, but it's not providing the perfect protection that people think it is. And often there are unintended consequences. People keep fiddling with their masks. They keep touching their face. Just a few weeks later, the CDC released its guidance recommending that Americans wear masks in public. You were asked to explain your original recommendation. You emphasized a very different consideration. You said, well, back then, the critical issue was to save the masks for the people who really needed them because it was felt there was a shortage of masks. So I want everybody to sit with that. The critical issue driving your initial recommendation to the American public was scarcity, logistics, not medical evidence. So when you told the American people there was no reason to wear a mask, what was your principal objective, giving them an honest assessment of the medical evidence or discouraging them from consuming a scarce supply of masks?
1: On the advice of counsel, I respectfully decline to answer based upon my rights under the Fifth Amendment to the Constitution.
0: Well, unfortunately, that was just the beginning of a broader pattern. Let's talk about the six-foot distancing rule. In April 5th, 2020, interview on CBS said, every time I get to that podium in the White House briefing room, I always essentially plead with people, please take a look at those very simple guidelines of physical separation, and they're very, very clear, physically separate 6 feet away. Yet when Congress finally asked you in 2024 what science supported that evidence, six-foot distance rule for COVID, you admitted you were not aware of any studies supporting it. Incredibly, you said the six-foot rule sort of just appeared and described it as an empiric decision that wasn't based on data. That rule had real consequences. Schools didn't open back up. Businesses didn't open back up. Churches didn't open back up. I could go on and on and on. And Americans were kept physically separated from one another during the most difficult moments of their lives. Many lost loved ones during that time. So, Dr. Fauci, did you have any evidence to support a six-foot separation rule when you gave that advice to Americans?
1: On the advice of counsel, I respectfully decline to answer based upon my rights under the Fifth Amendment to the Constitution.
0: All right, well, let's look at the lockdowns then. By 2022, the consequences of
2: Q&A between Florida Republican Senator Ashley Moody and Dr. Anthony Fauci.
0: COVID lockdowns on our children were clear, from delayed development to social isolation, which is probably why you were asked in July 2022 whether you would recommend locking down schools again. And you said,

0: of all, I didn't recommend locking anything down. But now we have your diary, and it tells a very different story from the one you told the public. And I will quote, I spoke with Bill de Blasio, the mayor of NYC, and convinced him based on what I was saying publicly in my conversation tonight to close the NYC schools. He had already decided based on what I was saying on TV. I went on to tell him he should close the bars and restaurants in NYC, and he said he would do this based on my recommendation. You even said that you told the president we should shut the whole country down. So, Dr. Fauci, how do you square telling the American people publicly that you didn't recommend locking anything down with your own diary entry kept on federal government equipment saying that your recommendation is what convinced the mayor and the president to lock things down?
1: On the advice of counsel, I respectfully decline to answer based upon my rights under the Fifth Amendment to the Constitution.
0: Now, I just want to make clear that when in Florida, we were pleading with people to give us advice based on scientific evidence, that we were getting these conflicting statements by you that didn't match scientific data. And in fact, when we impaneled a grand jury, the grand jury's conclusion, not surprising to anyone, and by the way, we're still the only state to have impaneled a grand jury. I was the only attorney general to do this. We did this in 2023. That conclusion was the lockdown, mask, and social distancing advice administered by federal agencies and implemented by certain local, state, and federal agencies was not based on the best available scientific data. In fact, many recommendations and their accompanying mandates departed significantly from available research. Again, people from all walks of life, all political persuasions, that is what they found. And yet, during that time, while you were giving those statements, knowing there was no scientific basis for it, and we know now you knew it because we have your diary entries, you called the governor that I worked with to fight to keep Washington and D.C. out of our state so that we could indeed respect the rights of our citizens. You called our governor, Governor DeSantis, and I'm going to quote this so I get it right out of your journals, a total jerk, that he is a complete disgrace, that he is blocking local authorities from mandating masks in various locations, including schools. And you were very concerned and upset that we were actively, and I'm going to quote, criticizing you, and we talked to virtually every day about being wrong on everything. And what is astounding is that you wrote you feared because of that, because we were questioning our government, because we were fighting back for the truth from our government, from scientifically based recommendations, because we were pushing for that. You said you feared that our democracy is in dire danger. Thank goodness we have people up here that I work with that understand our role, which is to report to our bosses, the people, because they are in charge. Calling for our government to be honest with us and transparent with us and accountable to us, that is a democracy. What you did is the opposite. And I cannot believe I have to explain this to someone who represented our government and some of the most important issues for so long. And before I conclude, if I can just put up our pardon. This is the pardon you have heard so much about. And Dr. Fauci, the only other person that got a pardon like this, I believe, had a last name of Biden. This pardon goes back to, and if you'll see, January the 1st of 2014. Did you talk to President Biden and ask for this pardon?
1: On the advice of counsel, I respectfully decline to answer based upon my rights under the Fifth Amendment to the Constitution.
0: Who did you talk to in the White House about this pardon?
1: On the advice of counsel, I respectfully decline to answer based upon my rights under the Fifth Amendment to the Constitution.
0: Did you specifically ask that it be dated back to the beginning of 2014?
1: On the advice of counsel, I respectfully decline to answer based upon my rights under the Fifth Amendment to the Constitution.
0: Did you do that so that you would be given immunity going back to the beginning of 2014?
1: On the advice of counsel, I respectfully decline to answer based upon my rights under the Fifth Amendment to the Constitution.
0: I'm just very interested why it was this date. Did it have anything to do with the fact that 2014 was also the year that the NIAID or NIH began funding EcoHealth Alliance's Understanding the Risk of Bat Coronavirus Emergence Grant?
1: On the advice of counsel, I respectfully decline to answer based upon my rights under the Fifth Amendment to the Constitution.
0: And this is the same grant that funded the work on bat coronaviruses at the Wuhan Institute on Virology. Millions of Americans are questioning what happened during COVID, why we were getting given misleading information, misleading advice, why you gave conflicting statements, based on, I guess, how you were feeling that day. And Americans, rightfully, we lost over a million Americans. They should be insulted when the Democrats insult our chair that he's doing this because he is on an obsessive mission to go after one man. Could his obsessive mission be to find out why a million Americans died and who might be responsible for that and where that started? Could that be his mission, Dr. Fauci?
1: On the advice of counsel, I respectfully decline to answer based upon my rights under the Fifth Amendment to the Constitution.
0: And after everything we have just walked through, can you sit here today and tell the American people, our bosses, that you bear no responsibility for their collapse in trust of their government?
1: On the advice of counsel, I respectfully decline to based upon my rights under the Fifth Amendment to the Constitution.
2: Time has expired.
3: More from this Senate Homeland Security and Government Affairs Committee hearing with Dr. Anthony Fauci coming up.
4: AP News, I'm Marcela Sanchez. Dr. Anthony Fauci invoked the Fifth Amendment and declined to answer questions from senators in a Republican-led committee hearing about his handling of the COVID-19 pandemic. During the hearing, Chairman Rand Paul asked Fauci whether he regretted backing research in China that may have played a role in how the COVID-19 pandemic started.
5: Can you explain to the committee why you chose to fund this dangerous research in China?
1: On the advice of counsel, I respectfully decline to answer based upon my rights under the Fifth Amendment of the Constitution.
4: With Fauci pleading the Fifth, Paul is free to go through his account of the record, asking detailed questions he knows the witness will not answer. Jordan says its military intercepted 5 Iranian missiles earlier today. The AP's Karen Shamas has more.
6: The interceptions come hours after the U.S. military said it had knocked down an Iranian missile barrage launched against American forces in the Middle East, shattering a brief pause in fighting. The U.S. military also confirmed it worked with Saudi Arabia's forces to strike sites in Iraq, where it says it targeted Iranian-backed militias. The Iranian strikes come a day after an Iranian government spokesperson said recent U.S. strikes destroyed critical infrastructure in Iran, including an airport tower and several bridges and tunnels. I'm Karen Shamas.
4: Irish singer-songwriter Glenn Hansard has died in a motorcycle crash on the outskirts of Dublin. He was 56 years old. Hansard had won an Academy Award for the 2007 film Once. Oil prices are back to jumping today while the U.S. stock market is holding relatively steady. The Federal Reserve today is expected to keep its benchmark interest rate unchanged. More stories at apnews.com. This is AP News.
3: This is C-SPAN Radio, WCSP-FM Washington, back to the Senate Homeland Security Committee hearing with Dr. Anthony Fauci.
5: Do another quick round for those who remain, about 5 minutes. Any questions that haven't come up that are pressing, let's try not to go over territory that's already been done. I'll begin by asking unanimous consent to insert into the record documents
3: Committee Chair Rand Paul.
5: CIA transferred funds to NIAID through interagency agreement. Hearing no objection, so ordered. We had hoped to hear testimony from Anthony Fauci today. We haven't, but I think it's important that we do hear from him. So we will have a video we'll play in a moment. For years, Anthony Fauci has been the public face of saying this in all likelihood came from nature. He kept saying, it's the marketplace, it's the marketplace, it's the marketplace. He's been saying that on television up until recently. But what we find is that what he was saying in public is different than what he was saying in private. In January, in private, he wrote that looks like the wet market was a super spreader event. It didn't originate there. We know that some of the earliest deaths and sickness came from somewhere else. But then for years and years, we got dishonesty. So let's play the video so we can see a little juxtaposition of the problem we were dealing with.
2: When you bring animals in from the wild who have these viruses, the wet markets in Asia, where people bring animals from the forest into market, there are wet markets in Wuhan that are ample opportunity for a virus to jump from an animal. The origin was from a bat to an intermediate host to a human, very likely in a wet market, and those animals should not have been in the Wuhan market. They knew that those animals should not have been in the market, and they immediately cleaned out the market, put restrictions on the kinds of animals that come into these wet markets. I think I should shut down those things right away. I mean, it just, it boggles my mind.
5: So repeatedly saying in public something different than what he believed in private. Now, this is interesting because, you know, the first SARS outbreak in 2003 was traced to a wet market, to animals there. But interestingly, they had evidence. They had evidence that the animals had the disease. They also had evidence that the handlers had a disproportionately high number of antibodies to the disease. So there was evidence, and the evidence was presented. So when this came out, the same thing happened again. They did look at the wet market. They looked at the wet market and tested, I think, 80,000 animals and didn't find any animals that had COVID-19. When they did find COVID-19 and trace samples there, they found that the DNA or the RNA was consistent with human spread. This was known not later on, didn't take years to develop, was known in January of 2020. And so Dr. Fauci says privately he knows it didn't come from the wet market. But as you saw, those were over a multi-year period. One of the other discussions I've had with Dr. Fauci over the years about natural immunity. So most infections, you get a degree of immunity, not perfect, some fairly perfect. Smallpox, you just don't get again. George Washington knew this. He had his wife get vaccinated, but he didn't because he'd already had smallpox. But there's one particular story that a man came up to me and lost his wife to COVID. He said, we all got it. We all got sick, and my wife ended up getting sick enough to go to the hospital. But we'd recovered 2 weeks. She was still alive 2 to 3 weeks later. We'd all recovered, and they wouldn't let us be with her. And to this day, it's one of the saddest things. And it just, you know, I think all of us should think about this. They were not allowed to visit their mom. He wasn't allowed to visit his wife in the hospital. But based on this misunderstanding of natural immunity, that for some reason 2 weeks later they were a problem. But this was all promulgated by you. We had the workers in the, the meat factories. They were essential. They had to keep working. Most of them got COVID. They got it in the first couple weeks. Most of them were younger. The reassurance should have come from public health. The reassurance should have said, congratulations, you've recovered. It also should be acknowledged. What's the number one thing we can do if we get another pandemic? Before we have a vaccine, before we have monoclonal antibodies, it would be to utilize natural immunity. So instead of the advice you were giving to Cuomo and others in New York that led to the deaths of hundreds of thousands of people or tens of thousands of people, you could have been saying, well, maybe the nurses taking care of the elderly should be people who are 2 weeks out from COVID infection. We could have used natural immunity as somewhat of a block of protection. Imperfect. But the only protection we had and the only thing we could have done, instead, the nursing homes were seated with people who had COVID. So I think the discussion of natural immunity is one where there wasn't sufficient honesty, humility. There wasn't enough presentation to encourage people. That was the only encouraging thing we had for a while is you've got it. You're very, very, if not impossible, close to impossible chance that you'll die if you get it again. Everybody could have been reassured. Nobody was reassured. It's like, well, we don't know. We just don't quite understand natural immunity. My favorite quote from that is from Martin Kulldor from Harvard. You called him one of the people that you had to take down, the fringe epidemiologist, which I've never, ever heard a scientist call another scientist that. But he jokingly said on Twitter, he said, yeah, we knew about natural immunity from 486 BC, from the time of the Athenian plague. We lost all knowledge of it in 2020. The good news is it's slowly coming back. 24 to 2025, we're beginning to understand what natural immunity is again. Not something perfect, but a useful tool that could have been used, but also something that could have helped people by telling the public, my goodness, you're not going to die now. You have a chance. If you've already had it and you're 85 years old and you're at risk for it and you're wanting to feed your wife and they're telling you to wear four masks and not be around your wife when you've already had it, it made no sense. I visited with a man whose mom was 83 and she was dying from COVID. They go to the hospital in Orange County. They won't admit her to the hospital till she's vaccinated because we have a policy that everybody in the hospital must be vaccinated. She's got COVID and they wanted to vaccinate her again. At one point in time, the CDC understood this. They told people don't get vaccinated if you've had COVID within 3 months. Why? Because it may give you a heightened immune response when you've already got a heightened immune response. But giving a person very sick, and many of the people who died from COVID died from sort of this storm of response, this immune storm, the answer wouldn't be try to stir up their immune response more by giving them a vaccine. The answer was actually steroids. And good old-fashioned steroids, 37% reduction in death. It turned out to be way more valuable than remdesivir, way more valuable than any of the other treatments. But I don't remember ever hearing a complimentary word on natural immunity or steroids or anything else. And, you know, I wish we could have done more today. I would have been willing to accept an apology today. I'm sorry I made mistakes. We all made mistakes. And, you know, at the time I thought the gain of function research was, you know, the risks of it were worth the benefits. But I've reassessed since 15 million people died. People say, well, gosh, these things never happened. We know it happened in 1977. We know with 100% certainty a virus escaped. In 1977, there's something called the Russian flu. Nobody's exactly positive how it got out. But when they sequenced it, they found out that a flu in 1977 had exactly the same RNA as a 1954 one that they had in the lab and they had created a vaccine for. In fact, turns out anybody born before 1954 was immune, and the only people who got it were people who had been born between 1954 and 1977. But it was identical. The genetic sequence was identical to this vaccine or the virus from 1954, and that doesn't happen because these respiratory viruses are always mutating. To be identical means it had to have leaked from the lab, proof positive that it had. So we know this happens. An author by the name of Young wrote a book and said there was 1,200 cases of significant accidents that have occurred. We knew all of this, and yet it was completely discounted because I think you were worried that if it was seen that you funded dangerous research to start the pandemic, you'd get blamed. And it was a concern.
3: Senate Homeland Security Committee Chair Rand Paul.
5: An effort. It wasn't just you. Anybody associated with the funding decided we needed to protect ourselves. Senator Johnson.
7: Thank you, Mr. Chairman. You mentioned that we lost knowledge of natural immunity. I didn't. Dr. Fauci did. I suppose I had an asymptomatic case of COVID because of the very faulty PCR tests. I never got vaccinated or injected. There's no way I would have done that because I found out enough about the mRNA gene therapy.
3: Wisconsin Republican Ron Johnson.
7: You also brought up the issue of hospital protocols. I'm going to be holding a public event on hospital protocols. We've already received a couple hundred testimonies. They are heart-wrenching. They are heart-wrenching. Here's an excerpt from the testimony of a staff surgeon, very experienced, you know, doctor for decades, at Providence Regional Medical Center, Everett, Washington. Quote, after our hospital was given remdesivir by the CDC, we were provided misleading / inaccurate information about the drug by our medical leadership. When I had a young trauma patient who was a perfect candidate for remdesivir, the infectious disease doctor on call told me to not give it to her because, quote, she seemed like a nice girl. He concludes, it was known early their remdesivir kills. As I said, nurses referred to it as run. Death is near. So again, I've always been, you know, never made sense to me that we put all of our eggs in the experimental gene therapy. If you knew anything about it, you would have avoided it like a plague. And we sabotaged early treatment. But the only treatment we really approved, monoclonal antibodies, which I think basically worked pretty well, but those weren't particularly available. They were denied an awful lot of patients. It was all remdesivir. Based on a study that the NIH changed the endpoint from mortality, because it had no impact on mortality, to days of recovery. A drug that the WHO recommended against its use in COVID in November of 2020, but a drug that cost over $3,000 for a course of treatment. Versus things like ivermectin, hydroxychloroquine, who even Dr. Fauci, and I should have got that one out, because I want to take this time to end things on the record, said, you know, we need to have a very tight protocol on remdesivir because it's unknown. But hydroxychloroquine, I mean, that's approved. Some side effects, but we have a long history of it. Let's put up my latest chart. again, I was tracking adverse events on the experimental injection. But I use this chart as a comparison. So you've got ivermectin, hydroxychloroquine. These are average, again, Avaers doesn't prove causation, but, you know, there's correlation. It's there for safety signals. So ivermectin, over 30 years of FDA reports, 17 deaths per year. Hydroxychloroquine, over 38 years of reporting, 142 deaths per year. Remdesivir, over 5.5 years, 546 deaths per year. The COVID injection, almost 7,000 deaths per year. But which is safest? What did the FDA freak us out about ivermectin, hydroxychloroquine, when they turned a complete blind's eye toward the injections injury? So I want to enter the quote from the surgeon. By the way, here's the answer. Cheryl Atkinson in an interview said that when it comes to money, we check financial ties among experts on the government panel devising coronavirus treatment guidelines, which had the effect of dialing back hydroxychloroquine use and giving an edge to remdesivir. We found the 11 members reporting links to a drug company, 9 of them named relationships to remdesivir's maker, Gilead. 7 more, including 2 of the committee leaders, have ties to Gilead beyond the 11 months they had to disclose. 2 were on Gilead's advisory board, others were paid consultants or received research support and honoraria. By the way, within the study, I think one of the study participants was an employee of Gilead. Bunch also had conflicts with Gilead. So, gee, I wonder why. You know, there are conflicts of interest. Gilead made billions of dollars off of remdesivir and people died. In terms of ignoring safety signals, you can probably put that down now. This has come to light. This is Dr. Drew Weissman, who got the Nobel Prize for the mRNA platform. He wrote to Dr. Fauci on February 8th of 2020. Tony, I wanted to alert you to some new data we generated with our mRNA LNP vaccine. Now, it was a higher fold dose, but that mRNA LNP go to the placenta and fetus measured by translation of the mRNA and cause of immune response in the amniotic fluid. So that same day, Dr. Fauci responds, it'd be interesting to see what human dose levels given intramuscular do. So about a month later, Dr. Weissman replies, he said, we still have some concerns over the data after they tested at IM. Now, again, there's more documentation in terms of the FDA blew it off. It's like, don't worry about that. That was the whole thing. That's what Peter Marks did when he was shown that his algorithm was going to mask safety signals. The last thing I want to enter in the record here is, and I want to make the point, you know, why is this important? That they buried the treatment of severely injection injured. The fact that we haven't acknowledged these injection injuries, these people can't get treatment. They're being gaslit by their doctors. So it's all in your head. The rate of the injection injury of suicides is increasing because they've given up hope because our medical establishment and federal health agencies completely failed them, failing to acknowledge it. So again, Dr. Nath was diagnosing and treating injection injured in March of 2021. This concerned people. So you had Dr. Walter Koroshetz, writes Dr. Fauci. One of the points he made, there's been a steady, slow stream of reports to me of post-vaccination neurological conditions. Dr. Nath has been collecting a bunch. He has reports sent out to publish. Well, that alarmed everybody. Boy, you can't let the public know what's actually happening. You can't actually let the public know what the science is showing. So on April 29th, a email from Francis Collins, head of NIH, to Dr. Koroshetz, says, I find this approach troubling and will have the main consequence of feeding vaccine hesitancy and social media overreaction. Then Dr. Lawrence Tabak writes to Francis Collins, I don't understand why Walter does not shut this thing down. Why don't you shut down that Dr. Nath, who's actually treating injection injured? Why? Because of vaccine hesitancy. And because we haven't acknowledged that, and the reason I've been advocating for this is because I know the injection injured. I know people who lost loved ones within days of the injection. And we've turned our backs on them. They deserve acknowledgement. They deserve to be heard, seen, and believed so they can get treatment. I also know the doctors whose careers were destroyed because you denigrated things like ivermectin and denied ivermectin to people in hospitals who got their kidneys knocked out by the remdesivir but got put on ventilators, never got to hug their loved ones goodbye because of those hospital protocols. That's what your science did to people. So, Dr. Fauci, my only question is, based on your lack of testimony here today, based quite honestly on our investigation into the cover-up of safety signals and injection injuries. We have issued letters to a number of former FDA officials to come in for transcribed interviews. You will be getting a letter today asking for a volunteer transcribed interview. So I'd be asking, will you comply or will I have to subpoena you?
1: On the advice of counsel, I respectfully decline to answer based upon my rights under the Fifth Amendment to the Constitution.
7: Expect a subpoena. Thank you.
5: Senator Scott.
8: Dr. Fauci, did you personally receive any royalty payments connected to COVID-related intellectual property?
1: On the advice of counsel, I respectfully decline to answer based upon my rights under the Fifth Amendment to the Constitution.
8: Given that NIH receives royalty payments from certain pharmaceutical companies, why would any American believe these financial ties did not influence decisions about which treatments were promoted or restricted?
3: Florida Republican Senator Rick Scott asking questions of Dr. Anthony Fauci.
1: On the advice of counsel, I respectfully decline to answer based upon my rights under the Fifth Amendment to the Constitution.
8: Why doesn't NIAID publicly disclose these payments?
1: On the advice of counsel, I respectfully decline to answer based upon my rights under the Fifth Amendment to the Constitution.
8: Did you partner with Bill Gates on global health initiatives or vaccines?
1: On the advice of counsel, I respectfully decline to answer based upon my rights under the Fifth Amendment to the Constitution.
8: How much did Bill Gates' entities provide in funding to NIAID collectively since 2005?
1: On the advice of counsel, I respectfully decline to answer based upon my rights under the Fifth Amendment to the Constitution.
8: To your knowledge, did Bill Gates partner with China on sensitive research?
1: On the advice of counsel, I respectfully decline to answer based upon my rights under the Fifth Amendment to the Constitution.
8: Specifically, dual-use research such as countermeasures or gain-of-function?
1: On the advice of counsel, I respectfully decline to answer based upon my rights under the Fifth Amendment to the Constitution.
8: Do you know if Bill Gates' entities partnered with U.S. government classified programs?
1: On the advice of counsel, I respectfully decline to answer based upon my rights under the Fifth Amendment to the Constitution.
8: Do you know if Bill Gates maintains an active national security clearance?
1: On the advice of counsel, I respectfully decline to answer based upon my rights under the Fifth Amendment to the Constitution.
8: Did you advocate a request for Bill Gates to receive a security clearance?
1: On the advice of counsel, I respectfully decline to answer based upon my rights under the Fifth Amendment to the Constitution.
8: You have any knowledge that NIAID or NIH through HHS sponsored or requested a security clearance for Bill Gates?
1: On the advice of counsel, I respectfully decline to answer based upon my rights under the Fifth Amendment to the Constitution.
8: Around 2010, my understanding is that the government shifted its approach to biodefense countermeasure research. Did NIAID, under your leadership, partner with the Obama White House or any other U.S. government classified entities on sensitive countermeasures research?
1: On the advice of counsel, I respectfully decline to answer based upon my rights under the Fifth Amendment to the Constitution.
8: Did your office take steps to drive biological research investments?
1: On the advice of counsel, I respectfully decline to answer based upon my rights under the Fifth Amendment to the Constitution.
8: What was private industry's take on the type of research in the 2010 timeframe and before?
1: On the advice of counsel, I respectfully decline to answer based upon my rights under the Fifth Amendment to the Constitution.
8: Was it considered too dangerous to conduct and industry was hesitant to take this on and invest in?
1: On the advice of counsel, I respectfully decline to answer based upon my rights under the Fifth Amendment to the Constitution.
8: Why did you take steps to mature the government's approach to biodefense?
1: On the advice of counsel, I respectfully decline to answer based upon my rights under the Fifth Amendment to the Constitution.
8: Were there any specific lines of effort or actions you felt were needed during this time to improve the research, development, and fielding model?
1: On the advice of counsel, I respectfully decline to answer based upon my rights under the Fifth Amendment to the Constitution.
8: How was dual use and gain of function incorporated or accounted for in maturing biodefense countermeasures?
1: On the advice of counsel, I respectfully decline to answer based upon my rights under the Fifth Amendment to the Constitution.
8: Did you ever discuss moving gain of function countermeasures research out of government space to private industry space?
1: On the advice of counsel, I respectfully decline to answer based upon my rights under the Fifth Amendment to the Constitution.
8: How were these private organizations regulated through government oversight while conducting risky research, including gain of function or gene editing technology?
1: On the advice of counsel, I respectfully decline to answer based upon my rights under the Fifth Amendment to the Constitution.
8: Did the Obama White House or any government entities take steps to inject funding into private industry?
1: On the advice of counsel, I respectfully decline to answer based upon my rights under the Fifth Amendment to the Constitution.
8: How do you ensure that our national security and public health is protected when private organizations work with foreign countries of concern and have the no government oversight, such as the Eco Health Alliance research grant you funded in a CCP military lab?
1: On the advice of counsel, I respectfully decline to answer based upon my rights under the Fifth Amendment to the Constitution.
8: Given the culture of the pay-to-play at NID, NIAID, did you or anyone acting on your behalf make any payment or enter any arrangement in any way or fashion to secure or influence the broad pardon you received from President Biden?
1: On the advice of counsel, I respectfully decline to answer based upon my rights under the Fifth Amendment to the Constitution.
8: Thank you, Mr. Chairman.
5: I'd like to ask unanimous consent to enter into the record a letter from the Department of Energy that confirms during Anthony Fauci's tenure that Bill Gates was given Q security clearance from 2014 to 2021 without objection. That will be entered into the record.
3: Committee Chair Rand Paul.
5: Unanimous consent to enter into the record the contents of the folder of authorities provided to Dr. Fauci, including the pardon. Let us be clear today, you know, what we've seen. I really did want to hear from Dr. Fauci. I wanted to hear perhaps an apology, perhaps some semblance of being sorry for what happened or that judgment errors were made. We didn't hear any of that. But he was subpoenaed here to testify, refused to answer any questions, even after being directed by the chair and being advised of the law requiring him to do so. He has cited a privilege that is unsupported because of his blanket pardon and because he waived the privilege by testifying at the start. I'm going to give you one more opportunity to comply with the law, limited to the period of your pardon at any point between January 1st, 2014 and January 19th, 2025. Did you destroy any federal record or tell anyone else to?
1: Under the advice of counsel, I respectfully decline to answer based upon my rights under the Fifth Amendment to the Constitution.
5: Given that you have a unlimited presidential pardon, what is your specific objection that you are making?
1: On the advice of counsel, I respectfully decline to answer based upon my rights under the Fifth Amendment to the Constitution.
5: My question was limited to the period of your pardon only. I find your objection unsupported and direct you to answer the question.
1: On the advice of counsel, I respectfully decline to answer based upon my rights under the Fifth Amendment to the Constitution.
5: Because you refuse to answer, citing a privilege that is unsupported because of your pardon, and after being denied to do so, this committee has scheduled a vote next week on a resolution certifying your contempt. I think we have another question or two from Senator Langford.
9: Mr. Chairman, really this is a question for you, and it's a question to try to figure out how do we get a good answer on this.
3: Oklahoma Republican Senator James Langford.
9: Because clearly Dr. Fauci's attorneys are saying that he has a Fifth Amendment right. We've also subpoenaed him to be able to compel his testimony to be able to be here. I happen to be in the committee. We're also dealing with Lois Lerner. Lois Lerner came and testified, gave an opening statement, and then took the Fifth Amendment. The committee then held her in contempt for that, saying you can't do both. You can't both testify and say I'm not going to answer questions. So the parliamentary question that I think we've got to be able to deal with is this consistent with Lois Lerner? What she also did when she came before Congress, gave an opening statement, testimony, so made a statement, and then refused to answer questions. Are we dealing with the same issue here where someone is you can't make a statement and say, I'm not going to make statements at the same time?
5: I think it's a very good question. I think that's something all of us will examine over the next week. We're going to have a vote next week on contempt. I think there's another legal question that the courts may have to decide upon, and that is whether or not a presidential pardon that offers you complete immunity, that you can still claim that you need protection from immunity when you've been protected, because Dr. Fauci isn't liable for anything as long as he tells the truth, even if he admits that he destroyed records on a routine basis. His assistant said she destroyed a ton of emails. I think it was a routine thing. I think he destroyed throughout his career there are probably thousands of emails. Even if he did that, as long as he answered truthfully, yes, I did. I didn't think that was important. I made a mistake. You can't be prosecuted for it. Many of the things are outside the statute of limitations as well. All he had to do today, if he wanted to testify, was be honest. As long as he was honest, even about committing a crime, he would have no jeopardy. But I think the pardon has given him more immunity than most people would ever get. Like if you offer a witness immunity in exchange for testimony, he has blanket immunity. The president gave him blanket immunity for virtually anything he could have possibly done, you know, while at NIH. So I think we all have to individually answer this question. We welcome you to be part of helping us figure out the question, but there will be a vote, at least right now, though, will be planned to be a vote next week on contempt.
9: Okay. Thank you, Mr. Chairman.
5: Today will be the capstone to Anthony Fauci's 40 years of abuse of power at NIH. In the end, must imagine, Fauci believes he got away with it. But still, late at night, Even the guilty must become anxious, rerunning the scenarios through his mind, wondering, latching on to lingering doubts, and worrying. Did his actions lead to the largest man-made plague in human history? Are the millions dead the result of his experiments or experiments that he approved that increased the pathogenicity of deadly viruses? History will judge, but the facts, as we now know them, paint a sordid tale of dishonesty, misjudgment, and ultimately the hubris, the likes of which the world has rarely seen. If everyone will remain seated for a few minutes, we're going to let Dr. Fauci exit. Thank you.
3: Dr. Anthony Fauci, former director of the National Institute of Allergy and Infectious Diseases and advisor to the president during the early days of the COVID-19 pandemic, testifying before the Senate Homeland Security and Governmental Affairs Committee on the origins of the virus. This comes just days after committee chair Rand Paul released thousands of pages of Dr. Fauci's journal entries covering the pandemic years. And we'll have more live coverage coming up later this afternoon here on C-SPAN Radio with Federal Reserve Chair Kevin Warsh. He gives an update on interest rates and the economy following the Federal Reserve's latest open market committee meeting that is scheduled to be underway at 2:30 p.m. Eastern Time. 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Then later here live on C-SPAN Radio, it's Washington Today. We will look back and wrap up the entire day here. It's live at 5 p.m. Eastern Time, but you can also listen anytime. 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
10: 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Currently serving in an interim capacity, President Trump has pushed the Senate to approve him for the position permanently. 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
3: Washington, D.C. Mayor Muriel Bowser is holding a press conference ahead of the Freedom 250 Grand Prix race here in Washington, D.C.
15: Good morning, everybody, and thank you for being here. I'm Muriel Bowser. I'm the mayor of Washington, D.C. Today, I'm joined by members of my public safety team, as well as our federal partners, and you will hear directly from the Freedom 250 organizers in just a few. We are located in the district's Emergency Operations Center, DCHCEMA, and we want to provide an early briefing of what the public can expect regarding the preparation for Freedom 250. As you saw, in just a few weeks, we will see the Freedom 250 Grand Prix make history in D.C. With D.C.'s first ever IndyCar series in Washington. So we're very excited about that. And you noticed I said first. to be followed by second and third. It's an exciting opportunity to showcase our city to a global audience, welcome hundreds of thousands of viewers and in-person guests as well to mark this race in the district. So we will see, of course, the iconic landmarks that mark that make up the nation's capital reflected in this race course and on screens around the world. So an event of this scale requires months of planning. So I want to thank my team. I want to thank our federal law enforcement partners as well as the race organizers. District race agencies have been working alongside these partners for a fantastic event for many, many months, as I mentioned. A lot of the teams had a very busy summer getting ready for the events of the Freedom 250. So now we're asking the community to prepare as well. Obviously, an event of this size will require a lot of setup and preparation. The event takes place on August 22nd and 23rd. And some, but you will begin to see some restrictions and changes to the roadway already because the construction of the course and the viewing areas has begun. There will be temporary road closures, parking restrictions, and impacts to traffic. And as we get closer to the event, we strongly encourage everyone attending the race or heading downtown on race days to, of course, plan your travel and use Metro. It will be best to leave all of the downtown driving on the race course, and we will post updates as we have them on 250250.dc.gov. We also want people to text DC250 to 888-777 to get real-time updates about the event. So I want to end my remarks by thanking our team for working tirelessly and for just embracing the opportunity to showcase DC in this way and to welcome the tremendous economic impact that this has for our city, bringing people to spend time in our hotels, go to our restaurants, and enjoy their nation's capital. And I want to encourage D.C. residents, of course, to do the same. So now I want to introduce Bud Denker from Penske, who is the lead organizer for this event, and really thank Bud for his vision. Early in the process, Bud came to visit with us to share his idea, get our input, and ask for our partnership. And since that day, I have been very impressed with how comprehensive Bud's evaluation of D.C. as a site for this race has been and his great commitment to make it a world-class event. So with that, Bud Dink.
16: Thank you, Mayor, and it's been a pleasure working with you and your team as well. Here we are in the HCMA location here. I want to call out Tanya Mitchell, who's chief of HCMA, and she has been an absolute dream to work with and a partner along the way. Tanya, if you're here or not, thank you. And all the agencies that are here, Chief Carroll, another person I want to call out is Commander Bagshaw, who runs your, now it's SOD. There's a lot of acronyms in the city, right? Special Operations Division. I'm catching on, but he has been an absolute partner of ours along the way, too. I've never seen a city that comes together like this city does, and you can see around me and behind me the reason why it happens. Normally, we go to a city and we have silos of people that work in different functions. Here, you all come together. Why? Because you do it so often, and you do it so well. And my congratulations to you all. You've had a long summer. You've had a long, long summer, and we're the one cog in your way from going to Labor Day where you can kind of take a little breath, right? But 23 days away from now, you're going to see the most amazing spectacle that we've seen in the city streets here in Washington, D.C. Our simulations show that on Pennsylvania Avenue, our cars will be about 185 miles an hour legally during that period of time. And that speed and that enthusiasm, the adrenaline, the sights, the sound, 100% renewable fuel we use in our cars, so we're not spewing any toxic gases out there. That's what we're all about, and exciting this city for our 250th anniversary. Madam Mayor, you mentioned will we do it again. Let's see how it goes this year. And let's see how it goes. You know, you mentioned economic benefit. In Detroit, we put on the race in Detroit, and I've been doing it now for 18 years there. And Michael Montre, our president, Michael, raise your hand back here. Michael's in charge of this thing with me. We bring over $105 million of benefit to our city for that weekend every year. We're going to have double the amount of people coming to this race. I want to see double the amount of economic benefit. And what I understand is a softer time of the year, mid-August. We've had 288,000 tickets requested in 9 days. Our tickets are gone. Okay, you can still get club seats. You can buy club seats still to our club. But the tickets are out there. They're gone. And we're going to have about 140,000 people a day come through the gates. A warning. Use Metro. Use Metro to come down. There's no parking. There's no assigned parking. Our partners at Colonial Parking and others, they're just not going to be available to be used this time. So use Metro to come down. Last year's Super Bowl, there were 70,000 people at Levi's Stadium. 70,000 people. We'll have 140,000 people a day. 70,000 inside the race circuit. Last year at the Super Bowl, they had 8 entrances. We're going to have 4 bridges. So to the people coming here, come early. Come early. Our gates open at 8 o'clock. Come early. The racing starts at 9 o'clock in the morning. So use Metro. Use the buses. Chief and his team have got an amazing schedule performed in terms of how it's going to work, and he'll talk about street closures next. But I want to thank the Secret Service, the FBI, all the partners. Sharon, your roads in this city, believe it or not, people say, you've got very good roads here. We're doing very, very little construction to these roads. And if something happens during the race, we're responsible for fixing your roads and after the race as well, too. So I'll answer that question right now, okay? So, but your roads overall are in great quality. They're in great shape. I wish the rest of our cities were in the same shape as you are, Sharon. So thank you to Tom and your entire team for their partnership. So 23 days to go. Can't get wait to get on these streets of your city, my adopted city, and look forward to seeing you all there. Chief, talk next about our road closures.
3: That was Penske Corporation President Bud Dinker.
17: Thank you, Bud. I appreciate it. Again, I'm Jeff Carroll. I'm the Interim Chief of Police here at the Metropolitan Police Department. The Freedom 250 Grand Prix will bring thousands of people to the district, and it's a tremendous opportunity to show our city at its best. The Metropolitan Police Department is fully prepared to support this event, and we're committed to ensuring that everyone who comes out to enjoy the race can do so safely. Throughout the race weekend, the Metropolitan Police Department will be on full activation. You'll see officers throughout the race area, along transportation routes, and in neighborhoods across the district. Residents can expect the same amount of police service they rely on every day, even while the Grand Prix is going on. I do want to take this opportunity to recognize our officers and our professional staff who have been working extremely hard throughout this very busy summer. Their dedication to the city and their commitment to public safety are what make events like this possible. I'm incredibly grateful for their hard work and their professionalism. We've been working closely with our D.C. government partners, event organizers, our law enforcement partners for months to prepare for this. The coordination is critical to ensure both public safety and a smooth event. As with any large-scale event, there will be significant road closures, parking restrictions, and traffic impacts surrounding the race course. The event build-out already began on July 22nd, and it started to impact parking, curb lanes, and partial travel lanes along the mall area. Road closures will begin in the area on Saturday, August 1st, and they'll gradually increase in the area surrounding the racetrack, with many of the road closures going in place in the morning of Friday, August 14th. We encourage everyone to go to 250.dc.gov for the latest information on road closures, parking restrictions, and transportation options before you go out. And if you need to drive near the race course, as Bud said, please plan ahead. Allow extra time for travel and consider using Metro or other public transportation whenever possible. And finally, public safety is a shared responsibility. If you see something that doesn't look right, say something. For emergencies, call 911. For non-emergencies, you can contact MPD at 202-727-9099 or text us at 50411. We appreciate everyone's patience and cooperation as we welcome visitors from around the world and safely host another world-class event here in the nation's capital. And now I'll turn it over to Matthew Quinn, the Deputy Director of the United States Secret Service.
18: Thank you, Chief. Good morning, everybody. Again, Matt Quinn, Deputy Director at Secret Service. Just a few things this morning. First, can't not take advantage of this opportunity to acknowledge a few people and then make a few announcements. This has been a long summer for Washington, D.C. Mayor Bowser, Chief Carroll, Director Osborne, and must mention Deputy Mayor Appiah. We've asked a lot of all of you this entire summer. Thank you all for what you've done to help make all of these events throughout this summer. We've got one more big one to go, safe and successful. It's our shared responsibility. Everyone standing up here on the stage behind me right now is unified. We're all on the same plan to make sure that this event goes off as safely and successfully as possible for the residents of Washington, D.C., from the people traveling in from all over the world to watch this historic event. So thank you all very much. And I have to mention Bud Danker, too. We've done a lot of national special security events to SEER events to major events all over the country. It has been a great partnership, and I probably will upset some other people, but have never worked with anybody that is so invested personally in making sure that this goes off with security in mind. So, Bud, thank you very much. Few quick announcements or things to expect. You're going to see a very high level of uniformed presence throughout the city and around this event. Secret Service agents, Secret Service police officers, MPD, U.S. Park Police, FBI, across the board, you're going to see a large uniformed presence. There, you won't have to look far to get help, right? And Chief Carroll mentioned, and I want to just reiterate, if you see something, say something. It is a shared responsibility to make sure that this goes off successfully and safely. I ask for your patience. No matter what we do in these events where freedoms meet security, there are inconveniences. We're going to do our very best to make sure we minimize public impact, but keep it a safe and successful event. What you can expect at the various checkpoints is TSA-style magnetometer screening. So clear bag policy is in effect. Plan ahead. Sign up for the HCMA alerts. Listen to the traffic advisories. And as Bud said, please use the Metro. Technical countermeasures and the unseen things that we'll be doing to make sure this is safe. I won't get into them all, but I do think it's appropriate to mention drones, for example. If you think that flying a drone to get a great view at this event, I would think twice in the most restricted airspace in the country or in the world. Leave them at home. There will be lots of seen and unseen countermeasures deployed throughout the city to make sure that this goes off without a hitch and everyone, race fans and public alike, have a great event through the weekend. So I thank everyone here, all of the partners working together to get this done, and we'll look forward to seeing everybody out there at the race. Thank you very much. Thank you. Turning it over to Mr. Hilscher.
19: Thanks, Deputy Director. Good morning, everyone. Again, my name is Deputy Chief Frank Hilscher with the United States Park Police Homeland Security Division. As we have throughout the summer, the U.S. Park Police is working closely with our law enforcement partners to continue to provide...
3: Just speaking earlier was U.S. Secret Service Deputy Director Matthew Quinn. Now back to Frank Hilscher here, who is U.S. Park Police Deputy Chief.
19: ...level of safety and security to D.C.'s residents and visitors. The U.S. Park Police has committed additional officers to patrols and the Grand Prix event. As with previous 250 events, spectators can expect increased security measures, including road closures, which we've heard a lot. We strongly recommend using the Metro. Fencing and other barriers, as well as security screening to enter the event. Before arriving, remember to review the prohibited items list website to keep security line moving. And as we just heard, there's a no drone zone. So operating a drone without FAA or the required approvals carries stiff penalties. Unauthorized drones pose a serious public safety and security threat. The fencing and barriers are for your protection. Do not climb, attempt to move or dismantle them. If you're attending or watched a race before, you know flying debris is a hazard and an unpredictable one. Remember to check the weather forecast, plan, dress, and hydrate accordingly. And lastly, in the event of an emergency, please follow the instructions of the law enforcement officers. Their primary mission is your safety, and they are most familiar with the evacuation routes, shelter locations, and other emergency response plans. As always, if you see something suspicious, report it to an officer immediately. Thanks. And next, I'd like to introduce FBI Special Agent in Charge, Phil Bates.
20: Thank you, Deputy Chief. My name is Phil Bates. I'm one of the special agents in charge of the FBI's Washington Field Office. As we prepare for the Grand Prix, we once again are standing on stage with the key partners, some of the partners that we work with in order to ensure that every event here in the district is safe and closely coordinated. This is not something we do just during events. This is something, these are partnerships that are in place every single day, and we're grateful for those. As has been mentioned, this is a SEER-rated event, a SEER 1 event, which means the federal interagency comes together to ensure that all resources are available to our partners to ensure that this is a safe event. In this case, the FBI is responsible for crisis response as well as counterterrorism, both investigating threats and investigations, as well as the intelligence component. We ensure that our analysts are sharing key pieces of intelligence with the partners here and throughout the interagency in real time in the weeks leading up to the event as well as on race day. No tip is too small, and that's why we encourage the public, as has been said, to stay vigilant. We encourage the public to see something, if they see something, to say something, whether that's suspicious behavior, suspicious items, or has been mentioned, drones. This has been an unprecedented summer for not only special events here in the district, but around the country, particularly with FIFA. And with drones at FIFA, the FBI and the interagency collaborative team have seized over 700 drones. We want the public to know that they need to leave their drones at home. This is a no-fly zone, as was mentioned by the Secret Service, 365 days a year. And so leave those at home. There are stiff penalties. Jail time, fines up to $100,000, and, of course, the seizure of that drone. If you have information you'd like to share, please call 911, seek out the nearest law

0: seek out the nearest law enforcement officer, or call the FBI at 1-800-CALL-FBI. We hope for a safe and enjoyable event, not only for the fans, the general public, the race teams that will be in town, and everyone in the city who is here to enjoy this wonderful city and the celebrations of America's 250th birthday. Thank you for your time today, and I'll now turn it over to WMATA GM Randy Clark.
1: Hey, good morning, everyone. First of all, thank you, Mayor, for having me as always. Appreciate the great partnership and all of our partners, and especially Bud. This is quite an event, and we're excited to work with you. With all the comments here, I think the pressure's on Metro for everyone to go to Metro. So, Bud, the only thing faster in this town than IndyCar race is getting to another race on Metro. How's that, huh? That's pretty good. I worked that in. I was back there. I had to think of something to mix it in there. So I want to also take a moment and like everyone, really recognize our team at Team Metro. It has been a very long, hot summer. On top of all of our big special events, we are running a very significant Red Line construction project outage for the Purple Line integration. It will be our largest bus shuttle we've ever done. Over 400,000 people already on the bus shuttle in the last few weeks. The team is really looking forward to this event, and they're really looking forward to this event to be over. And then we can kind of get right back to school. So just really want to take a moment and recognize the Metro team and all of our partners. We are very excited for this event, though. Just like July 4th, we are very prepared and ready to have all the extra service needed. Just a reminder, on July 4th, we had our largest July 4th ever, largest in the history of Metro. 866,000 trips on Metro on July 4th, including 120,000 after midnight. Let's agree that we're not going to do post-midnight for the race. I think we all agree with that. But we are prepared. We are going to be running extra service as needed. You'll see this map behind me. This is the key, knowing where to go. If you have a ticket to the event, look on that ticket and then know the exact Metro station that best gets you there. We have 8 stations in the general perimeter, but really want to call out Archive stations, Federal Triangle, Smithsonian, Federal Center Southwest, and LaFont. If you're a Red Line customer, you might want to think of going to Judiciary or Metro Center and just walking to the event versus the transfer. But we will have extra staff. All of our police are engaged. And, again, extra service. I will highlight that we'll be significant bus detours. We've had a fair amount throughout the city and the region already this summer. Obviously, with some construction going on for the race course, there's going to be ongoing bus detours. Please go to WMATA.com and detour and get all those updated detours if you're a bus customer. A couple last things to highlight. When you go to use the system, if you're not a regular user, tap ride and go. It means take your Apple phone, your watch, credit card, debit card, tap, enter, tap, leave. You don't have to worry about one of those old school smart trip cards. We want you to have a very frictionless, quick experience. There's Metro Pulse, which is our really great app that not only shows you real-time information on all trains and buses, but it's a way you could text and get real-time information. Highlighting, as everyone said, see something, say something. We have a very sophisticated police department with all of our partners with special operations. But obviously with an event like this, we always have more backpacks and other packages than we all would like. So if you're not going to have them in the, obviously allow them into the zone, let's just think about not even taking them on Metro to begin with. And I think that would help everyone as well. Lastly, want to highlight, we are going to be doing a special, Mayor, you're going to like this one. We have a special Freedom 250 Grand Prix Smart Trip card. And that's the big thing in Metro, obviously. So we'll stay tuned on social media and our press release with the more information of where those will be available and the counts. But we expect those to go very quick. Bud will make sure you get a really nice one of those to frame up. And the mayor will make sure there's another one for the next year and the year after. I thought I'd highlight that. But those are a limited edition, and they're going to be really fun. So, again, please stay safe, everybody. Metro will be there to get you in and out. Go early. Have a little patience. This team of all partners know how to get you in and out safely, and have a great event. Thank you.
2: Washington Metropolitan Area Transit Authority General Manager and CEO, Randy Clark.
3: Well, I want to thank each of you for
2: this is Mayor Bowser.
3: Those comments, and I, too, want to acknowledge my public safety team that has just been really outstanding, and I couldn't be more grateful, led by Deputy Mayor Lindsay Appiah, our HCMA Director Clint Osborne, who is just behind me, our Chief of Police, Jeff Carroll, our Fire Chief, John Donnelly, and a special guest to the public safety team for this event, our DDOT Director Sharon Kirschbaum. Please give them a round of applause. I also want to acknowledge my Chief of Staff, Tomas Talamante, who leads our Special Events Task Force, and Tanya Mitchell has been acknowledged, who is

0: is the thread between all of these events over a lot of years, and I'm grateful to them for their leadership. So with that, I'll take a few questions. Yes, please acknowledge yourself. I mean, please introduce yourself.
1: Thank you. Owen Hayes with NBC News. In terms of the total cost, do you have an estimate for that? And for, you know, the road maintenance was addressed previously, but for things like that, MPD full activation, any other costs of putting this on, who's going to be paying for that?
0: Well, I will turn to Bud and let him talk about how he produces this event and how he's done it across the country. We will be supporting this event as we always support special events or large events in the nation's capital with our police department, our DPW, and in this case with DDOT. It has already been discussed that any improvements pre-race and post-race DDOT will handle, and we will be reimbursed. We have in the district every year argues for EPSF, a special security fund, and let me ask Deputy Mayor Appiah to talk about that fund.
2: Sure. So our emergency planning and security fund is dollars that are allocated to us by the federal government because we do a lot of special events here. So this year we have $90 million that's been allocated to that fund, which is on par with an inauguration year like last year because of all of the 250 events. So those are the funds that we use to support all that you just heard that the mayor talked about.
3: Okay.
4: Yeah, thank you for that question, because it's often the first one that comes up, right? Who's paying for what? So you have an idea of the race to put on in Detroit. I'm not going to give our budget here. Is over $20 million. This race is much more than that, and we're the ones responsible for that cost, okay, except for the security that the mayor talked about. And
5: Bud Dinker from Penske Corporation.
4: He's providing security. A little bit of road work's being done right now, working with the DDOT team. We're the ones that are primarily responsible for shouldering this event and shouldering all of those tens of millions of dollars of cost to put this race on.
6: Marielle with DC News Now. Just a question for spectators. I know that you need tickets to get, the free tickets to get into certain areas, but there's other spots spectators can watch. So does the security vary by different areas? And then also for people that don't have tickets, they're kind of free to just come up and watch? Are there areas, like can they go to the Lincoln Memorial and be able to see anything, or how does that work?
0: Sure, but
4: I'll stay up here maybe for a little bit. Yeah, there's, as I mentioned, 288,000 ticket requests have been provided. We acknowledged and provided 260,000 of those folks to come. So about 28,000 tickets were not available to come, just in terms of sheer size and scope, and getting them through efficiently through the mag and bag systems as well, too. So unless you're at the racetrack, to answer your question, okay, remember, we put up 1 meter high, 10,000-pound walls around our racetrack. Our cars are about 1 meter high. So unless you're on an elevated surface or close to the race circuit, you're not seeing those cars. The best place to watch it on, if you're not able to come to the event because you haven't got a ticket, is on Fox. Fox is carrying this race live on network, okay, from 1 o'clock. Actually, it started at 11:30 in the morning till 3 o'clock in the afternoon, hour and a half pre-show. But if you're not have a ticket, if you don't have a ticket to the event right now, it's really difficult to see the track itself and to see the cars performing. There are tickets still available in our club, the Champions Club, that are still available. That's a hospitality experience for Saturday and Sunday. But really, unless you do go to the club, it's hard to see it unless you have a ticket. Now, for people that are at the event, we're going to put big screen TVs up from 3rd Street all the way to 12th Street with shade tents, with cooling tents, with concessions, with great concessions, and some entertainment. So if you are at the event, you're going to see a lot of activity going on besides the flyovers, besides the parades that go on around the event. But if you don't have a ticket, the best place to watch the race is on Fox, beginning at 11:30 on August 23rd.
7: Raphael with WSA9. Luckily we do have some comparisons given the events that have happened. Can we compare the safety screening to what we saw during the fireworks show? And then my second question is, during the fireworks show, we saw inclement weather. People had to be kind of rushed out. Did we learn anything from that incident where we saw people that weren't cooperating with law enforcement, or there was some confusion, some refusing to leave the perimeter area, that we're going to implement this time around in case we saw situations like we saw then and even last night?
0: Let me ask Deputy Director Quinn to speak to the security in the mags.
8: Sure, thank you. To answer the question, if it'll be similar to July 4th, yes. Very similar in terms of if everyone in the city's probably been to a normal Secret Service MAG operation, MAG and bag. It will vary different times throughout the event of who's operating those systems, but the overall program will be very similar. In terms of the July 4th and the inclement weather, we learn from everything we do. We had identified locations just like at this event. We're expanding where those relay locations are, where those safe areas are to go, and communicating it well. We've added a committee to think about crowd movements and how we can do it probably more efficiently than we did last time. But to answer the question directly, very similar, and yes, taking into consideration inclement weather and where those safe havens are located.
0: Yes.
3: Mayor, D.C. residents want to hear from you because previously you said you would comment on the MPD crime data manipulation after the Inspector General report was released, and you ordered that report. Can you tell me why you haven't commented? Yesterday, asked your office, had no comment. And can you also tell me, do you accept responsibility for what occurred under your administration with the police department?
0: Yes. And this is my first time before press since it was released.
5: Washington, D.C. Mayor Muriel Bowser.
0: And I fully concur with the chief's remarks. And let me also say that I'm fully grateful for MPD and their work in driving down violent crime in the city. If we were talking in 2023, we would be talking about carjackings and homicides. What we're talking about today is the city rebounding from the effects of COVID and DOGE in one of the safest periods in our history. And I take full responsibility for that.
5: More from this event coming up.
9: AP News, I'm Marcela Sanchez. Six Iranian advisors were killed in a U.S.-Saudi strike, according to two Iraqi militia officials who spoke to the Associated Press. The announcement came after the U.S. partnered with Saudi Arabia to strike Tehran-backed militias in neighboring Iraq, killing at least 20 fighters. However, it still remains unclear whether the six advisors were included in the fighters who were killed. Meanwhile, Iran launched a barrage of missiles at American forces in the Middle East earlier today. President Trump and Israeli Prime Minister Benjamin Netanyahu met yesterday for the first time since launching their joint war against Iran. The AP's Sagar Magani reports.
10: It lasted nearly 90 minutes behind closed doors at the White House. The sit-down came with both leaders under growing pressure at home. The president's facing calls to end an unpopular war. Netanyahu is up for re-election and facing strains in a hot and cold relationship. Hours earlier, the president revealed some tensions, telling Fox and Friends he was not happy with reports Netanyahu planned to discuss intelligence about a potential Iranian nuclear site.
11: Why didn't you just tell it to me? Why do you have to announce it to the world?
10: Israeli UN Ambassador Danny Danon sought to downplay any tensions.
12: We are grateful for our deep partnership with the U.S.
10: The White House says the meeting was positive and productive without giving many details. Sagar Magani, Washington.
9: Senator Lindsey Graham is being buried in South Carolina today. The Republican was eulogized yesterday in Washington by the president and other national leaders. Dr. Anthony Fauci repeatedly invoked the Fifth Amendment today and declined to answer dozens of questions from senators in a Republican-led committee hearing about his handling of the COVID-19 pandemic. More stories at APNews.com. This is AP News.
5: This is C-SPAN Radio, WCSP-FM Washington. Back to this event at the D.C. Mayor's office.
0: Yes.
13: Two questions. One, I'm sorry, Mark Seagraves, Channel 4. But on behalf of all the other networks, thanks for the Fox shout out there. I heard the word flyover, and I'm just wondering if that will mean any disruptions to air travel at our local airports because of that.
0: Good question. Clint, do we have that? Any impacts on?
14: We will expect to have. Good afternoon. Anytime we have a flyover in the National Capital Region, we're close enough to the two major airports that we will expect to see closures. You can go to the airport websites or social media accounts or MWA's airport social media accounts and website for updates on that. We will continue to work with the event organizers and all of our partners on any other impacts to the city.
13: So you don't have specifics on that just yet?
14: Not yet.
13: Okay. And then my other question was about weather, I guess maybe for Bud. Is there... what would it take for weather to somehow impact this, whether it be heat or rain, that would either delay or cancel? Is there a rain date? What happens in that event?
15: Good question regarding weather. So this is a street course. So IndyCars race in the rain.
4: We just change the tires and put rain tires on, right? It causes more calamity, but we do race in the rain. So unless there's lightning in the area, the show goes on, okay? And if the show can't go on that day, we'll look for an alternative date, perhaps the next day as well, too, with our partners. I do want to say, you know, lessons learned from July 4th. NPS, Timothy Van Dyke, Captain Timothy Van Dyke, has provided us, and you'll see this information on our websites with the safe havens. There's currently 10 safe havens identified. The Smithsonian Institute, Air and Space Museum, the American Indian Museum, the National Museum of History. Those are all going to be handled by NPS, but then there's also seven more that are staffed by the FPS as well that are all around the circumference of the area. So there's a lot of safe havens identified around our racetrack that I'm very confident in what the team has built here behind me to accommodate those situations if we have weather like happened for the 4th of July. But if it's raining, we race in the rain.
0: Yes. One, two, three. Four, three, two.
15: Yeah. Hi, Emma Eber with CityCast DC. I'm just wondering, do you have an estimate of how many overtime hours MPD will work due to the race and an estimate of what that cost will amount to?
16: I don't have an estimate right now, the actual hours that MPD will work. We do know that the entire department will be on a full activation Friday, Saturday, and Sunday, as there are events going with that. There also will be build out, as I mentioned, as some of the road closures come online. A majority of the area around the racetrack will begin closures around the 14th and kind of build out from there. So there will be additional costs for officers to staff some of those closures beforehand. Obviously, once the event's over, we'll have the full cost for that.
5: Yep. Interim D.C. Police Department Chief Jeffrey Carroll.
17: Thank you. Rachel Kurzius with the Washington Post. You mentioned potentially having future races like this in D.C. Could you tell me a little bit like how serious you're being about that, and then also what success would look like that would create more of these races?
0: I'm very serious, and we have spent 12 years leaning into our sports and entertainment economy, and it's a part of our economy that is operating very well. So by 2030, we will have all of our professional teams in the city limits. We will have a brand new NFL stadium. We will have a $800 million investment completed at the Capital One Arena. And this summer, we got to test some other entrants into the sports capital. The UFC that built out a big production on the grounds of the White House, and now IndyCar. And so Dana White has said he would never do that again, and we don't want him to do that again. But he could go to Cat One Arena in their inaugural year, and that's what I'll be pushing him to consider. And we know, and I have visited, our team has visited a couple of sites across the country that do street races like this. We went down to Arlington. I was recently in Long Beach. I talked to the former mayor of Long Beach, who is now the Democratic ranking member for the Oversight Committee, who had great things to say about street racing in Long Beach and what it did for Long Beach. And so we want to obviously make the world know that D.C. is a place for world-class sporting events. Okay, a couple more. Yes.
18: Rebecca with 7 News. Question probably for Secret Service. Can you talk about what went into the designation of this event as a SEER one as opposed to a national special security event? And then are there any known credible threats to this event at this time?
8: Okay. Sure. In terms of designation, that process is managed through a committee process that Secret Service is a part of, FBI is a part of. It goes through a process, and we make a recommendation. And in this case, based on all of the factors, the recommendation was that it would be a SEER 1 event. That decision goes to the Secretary of Homeland Security, who ultimately either approves or denies the designation. And in this case, based on all of the factors, the SEER 1 event, you could, not officially done, but you could consider this a SEER 1 plus. Agreements done and came together that all of government in D.C. and all the federal components agreed that we would support this greatest ability we could. And your second part to that?
18: I'm not sure if this would be for FBI instead, but are there any known credible threats at this time to the event?
8: I don't have any to report right now, but I'll certainly offer it to FBI as well.
19: Yeah, thank you. At this time, we're not aware, or we have no credible threats to the event. But, of course, as I mentioned, we will remain vigilant throughout the next 23 days and, of course, throughout the weekend, working with the interagency collaboratively to ensure that this is a safe event.
18: Yep.
20: Thank you very much. Jacob Bogage with Reuters. Two questions kind of on separate topics. One on drones. It seems like there is a pronounced emphasis on drones, both civilian and otherwise, which I imagine would be more problematic. Could you all walk us through a little bit why the pronounced emphasis on drones, and if there's things that you've seen from events earlier this summer regarding 250 where drones were a concern? That was one. And then I can move on to two right away. Yeah. The other one, and this might be for you, Bud, on roadways. When you do street races, what do you typically see both beforehand for build out and either during or afterward for repair and improvement? I guess what should folks around the city be expecting roads to look like and the work that you all put in afterward?
18: Let's start with the Secret Service.
13: Okay. Yeah, thank you for that question on drones. So, overall emphasis is everything we're doing right now. I mean, drones represent a persistent threat everywhere. You don't have to look further than turn on the news at seeing what's happening globally with the use of the nefarious use of drones to cause problems, whether it's just a coordinated attack or assault or the looky-loos that create safety risks involved. So our focus is on it every day, nothing particular to this event. I will say the countermeasures that we have in place right now, we're seeing a slight reduction, but people may not realize people attempt to fly drones in Washington, D.C. almost every day, even though it is the most restricted airspace in the world. And it just represents overall a rather large concern no matter where we go. My FBI colleague made the comment of the number of seizures at the FIFA events. Another good reason to make sure we have robust countermeasures in place for this event, and we will.
16: I didn't mention. I should have mentioned also. You know, we're in the business of not causing a lot of disruption to you all. There obviously will be some, but our construction, which begins on August 1st, will be going on from 8 p.m. to 6 a.m. So we're off your streets during the afternoon or the morning when most of the traffic is occurring. Congress is on recess during this period of time, as you all know too. So there's less activity going on in that area, which is another reason we chose this date in August to put the race on. You know, your roads, we have 220 manhole covers. I know that number. We counted them all, okay? Those manhole covers that we have to look at have to be smooth. So there are about 49 that we'll put some silicone on and smooth them out. We'll take the silicone off after the race. That's the kind of measures we do. Every manhole cover has to be welded down. Like you do for inauguration, you weld your manhole covers down. Every one of our manhole covers has to be welded down. Why? Our race cars will suck the manhole covers off their places if they're not. So all those details we go into in preparation for this race that we do and we're responsible for at our cost and doing as well, too. Relative to after the race, remember, our cars are only 1,700 pounds. The car you're driving right now is probably 3,500 pounds. We don't cause damage to your roads. Okay, I have not yet, in all the years I've done racing and street courses, had to go out and repair roads afterwards. Okay, so that's an issue that's not prevalent. The good news about your roads, Tom, I see back from DDOT back here as well.
5: Penske Corporation President Bud Dinker.
16: That the aggregate that you use for your asphalt is the aggregate that we want for your roads. When it gets hot, our tires get hot, they get sticky. Your asphalt that you have here is the right aggregate to ensure it is not coming up during our race. Okay.
0: Okay, last question, and then, and Sharon, if you have anything to add, I'll go to you next. Yes.
21: Mike Murillo, WTOP. A couple questions, so one on topic. I know the Red Line project is still going on. Can you talk about that impact on the traffic in the parking lot along the Red Line here? And on an off-topic question, can you talk a bit more about the decision not to sign the budget and why you veto it as opposed to fund it?
0: Well, I think I laid out in a lot of detail why I didn't sign it. I think that it sets up a big cliff for next year that could have and should have been avoided, in my opinion. It is the council's prerogative, certainly, to do that. But I don't think it was a good idea. Well, as you rightly state, Mark, the Congress is always the Congress's prerogative to weigh in on D.C.'s laws. And until we become a state, that type of interference is possible. My letter in no way says Congress changed what the council did. In fact, it said the opposite. It said it's the council's prerogative to create the budget they want. But I think it is important to be clear that it sets up a big fiscal problem for next year, which could be on top of other inflationary pressures that impact our revenues. So I just want to be clear about that. I also have to be, it's not the first time I haven't signed a budget or a piece of legislation from the council. And the mayor has a certain part in the legislative process. And that process is to present laws, to present a budget, to send my agency directors to the council and testify on our views, to send letters, which I have done throughout this budget process. This is not the first letter that I identified the fiscal cliff. I did it when they voted the first time on first reading, and I've done it again. So my role in this process, I talked about up to this point, and I chose not to co-sign on these decisions. Yes.
3: Chief?
0: Yes.
3: Scott Taylor, 7 News. Chief Carroll, the MPD Internal Affairs report showed that you were the first person to find issues with the crime numbers and push for an investigation. With that said, who do you think should be held accountable for what the Inspector General found about environment and culture that possibly allowed that within the department?
0: Let me just start here by saying Chief Carroll has agreed to the recommendations issued by the Inspector General, and the Inspector General really is in the best position, and I've called on them many times in the last 12 years to look at management processes, to look for controls in the environment, and to make recommendations around those controls. When that happens and when that is robust, we know that individual behavior is less incentivized. And so that's why we take these recommendations very seriously. Chief Carroll has already begun to implement those recommendations. Chief.
16: Thank you, Mayor. Yes, Scott, as the mayor said, I agree to all the Inspector General's recommendations as it relates to that. You know, my expectation for any member of the police department, maybe an officer, maybe an official, maybe myself, is to make sure that we are accurately reporting crime, we're classifying crime accurately within the D.C. Code, and that's what we're going to continue to do. We've worked with our officers and officials to have additional training as it relates to that. We're going to continue to do that. We're also establishing the Office of Data Analytics. That will be there to help oversee and make sure and to fact check that outside of the process. So we're continuing with those improvements that we spoke about. Again, we're going to continue to move forward. You know, for individuals that may have violated policy, those aspects, of course, there is a procedure for that that'll go through the administrative procedure with that and the outcome as appropriate by the general orders. So, thank you.
13: Was the fact that in 2013, before the decline in the stats issues came between 2015 and 2025, there was a unit that was designed to look at these statistics that was shut down. So I'm wondering what your role was in that decision in 2013, and if you can explain, if you know what the thinking was in 2013, why that unit was shut down.
16: Sure. So, Mark, in 2013, I believe I was a lieutenant in the 3rd District. So I don't have much insight into the background of that. What I do know is we did go through several records management systems and the processes with that, to which we now end up in our current records management system. So I believe that some of those changes facilitated that. But the new Office of Data Integrity and Analytics, it will replace that unit. It will do that function and also do more analytics and even raise that bar higher than what that office previously did.
1: Thank you.
0: You asked the question about the red line. Okay.
1: Thanks for the question. So as you know, the Red Line right now is shut down from Friendship Heights to North Bethesda. We're doing a pretty significant
5: Washington Metro President Randy Clark
1: Vantage project with integration to the Purple Line. We're also doing rebuilding of the Grosvenor platform and significant track infrastructure work during our kind of normal summer construction outage. So right now, depending on the day, we're running over 100 buses at our shuttle. It is a very large shuttle. I think it might go down as the largest bus shuttle we've ever done in Metro's history. We've had over 400,000 people already on the shuttle. We really thank our customers for their patience. We understand there's been some hot days. Generally speaking, the shuttle has gone really well. Day one's always rough. Day two's a little bit better. Day three, then it usually turns out really well. We appreciate their patience. We're currently on schedule and on budget for our projects, and we're doing everything we can to squeeze every day to be done as fast as we can on those. What we really encourage people to do is, and I think Bud hit this theme early, go early. So if you live or you visit from Friendship Heights North, especially Bethesda North, give yourself some extra time. Most of the commuters on a daily basis have this down really well now. We have between Montgomery County DOT, Maryland DOT, DDOT. We've worked really well on the traffic movement. I can't say enough about Sharon, you're getting a lot of love today. You deserve a cell. The street guards and traffic control officers working out there have been amazing. And so if you're up there, the flow is going really well. But I think it's really important everyone give themselves a few extra minutes. It is the weekend, so generally this goes pretty well. But Friday, maybe an extra few minutes, and I think everything will be okay. Thanks. Okay.
0: Thank you, everybody. Thank you so much.
5: A press conference ahead of the Freedom 250 Grand Prix race here in Washington, D.C. We heard D.C. Mayor Muriel Bowser, also the president of the Penske Corporation, Bud Denker, D.C. Interim Police Chief Jeffrey Carroll, U.S. Secret Service Deputy Director Matthew Quinn, Park Police Deputy Chief Frank Hilscher, Phil Bates, the FBI's Special Agent in Charge, and Randy Clark from the Washington Metropolitan Area Transit Authority. He's the president and CEO. We also heard Lindsay Appiah, deputy Washington, D.C. mayor for public safety. 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Federal Reserve Chair Kevin Warsh gives an update on interest rates and the economy. This is following the Fed's latest Open Market Committee meeting. Word is now, and several news outlets reporting that the interest rate will remain the same. But you can hear Federal Reserve Chair Kevin Warsh's comments starting at 2:30 p.m. Eastern Time live here on C-SPAN Radio.
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36: 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She has written several award-winning books, including The Traveler, Magnificent Rebels, and the New York Times bestseller, The Invention of Nature, Alexander von Humboldt's New World, which is published in 27 languages. She joins our host, renowned author, and civic leader David Rubenstein.
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38: 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I think that our history shapes us and gives us a clearer view of the present. 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
5: Campaign 2026 coverage now in a debate with the two Democratic candidates for U.S. Senate in Minnesota. Lieutenant Governor Peggy Flanagan and Representative Angie Craig talked about the Iran war, health care, and Supreme Court reforms. They will compete in the August 11th primary election in Minnesota. The winner would advance to face the Republican challenger to replace the retiring Democratic Senator Tina Smith. This primary debate was hosted by NPR News.
4: Good morning. This is NPR News. I'm Brian Bax. We're about 2 weeks from primary day, Tuesday, August 11th. Lots on the line, but we'll focus today on the U.S. Senate race for the DFL Party's spot on the November ballot. We have the two leading contenders with us in studio today. They're Angie Craig, a four-term U.S. House member. Welcome. And Peggy Flanagan, a former state legislator and for the past 7-plus years, Minnesota's lieutenant governor. Good morning.
6: Good morning. Thanks so much for having me.
4: Before we get started, I want to note for our listeners that we hope to have a similar debate among Republican candidates, but they didn't take us up on the invitation. So for you two, there aren't a lot of ground rules to go over. We're asking that you be as succinct as possible so we can get to as many topics as possible. Here's the one critical rule, though. Don't talk over each other because the radio listeners will have trouble hearing what you're trying to say. So, also for the radio audience, you can watch this debate at nprnews.org. It's streaming live now, or you can catch up with it later if you missed anything. All set?
6: All set. Ready.
4: All right. The issue portfolio you'd confront in the U.S. Senate is pretty vast, sometimes unpredictable. I want to start with a topic that's increasingly on a lot of voters' minds, and that's artificial intelligence. The Trump administration has staked out a largely deregulatory posture toward AI models under development, encouraging voluntary participation in reviews for risk, whether that's in the military, the banking sector, or other facets of society. Peggy Flanagan, is that the right approach?
6: I mean, I think we have to be incredibly cautious when it comes to artificial intelligence and AI. Just last week, we saw that OpenAI, its program essentially jumped into another system as it was trying to find the right answers for a quiz. I think we have to, you know, proceed with extreme caution. I'm also really worried about what this means for, you know, the workforce. If we see AI taking individuals' jobs away, I think it's important that those corporations then have to pay a price for it, you know, either through, you know, taxes or other means. What I'd also say is I think that this is it's pretty dangerous. We have to be able to keep up with technology, but my worry is that the technology is going to exceed the guardrails that we have in place right now. We have to ensure that there are additional ones in place.
4: Representative Craig, hands on, hands off, which is the right way.
7: I think we have to take an aggressive approach to regulating AI. Look, the output of AI is going to have massive changes, not only on our workforce, and I think this is one of the biggest issues, is we have to take an active role in making sure that this is not a job killer for Americans. And look, I led a workforce of 16,000 employees for a local company before I ever ran for Congress. And during that time, we were very aggressive in figuring out what jobs exist in the local community. So I think this is an opportunity to engage at the federal level. What I would say, though, is that jumping out of that sandbox last week, mm-hmm. OpenAI, Brian, is incredibly dangerous. And I do think we have to consider a kill switch. And the other side of this is just the data centers. I think we actually have to federally regulate. No big tech company gets out of not funding the electricity cost, and the water quality and water supply in this country is another concern of mine.
4: Kill switch and federal data center regulation sound good to you?
6: I mean, I think that this is, you know, an existential threat to us if it gets out of control. I think that's something that's important. You know, when it comes to data centers, I think it's clear that people have big concerns all across Minnesota and all across this country. It absolutely is troubling to me that we seem to be moving at the speed of corporate interests and not of community. And we have to determine who benefits. Right now, it's these large, you know, corporate interests who are benefiting. You know, at the same time, we see the environmental impact potentially for folks' water supply and the energy costs going up.
4: Briefly, on balance, is AI a net plus or a net minus?
6: I think that's yet to be seen. But right now, you know, I'm deeply troubled by it, especially when we see AI being used to manipulate people. Even just in this race, right, there was an ad that was aired that was an AI version of me. I think that that's something that, you know, Minnesota legislators took a stand on. There was a small window that allowed for it. But ultimately, this can put people at great risk. And I think it also increases distrust in systems and in government.
4: Angie Craig.
7: I was very clear that any AI usage should be watermarked. People ought to know if AI is being used. I think at the federal level, we ought to legislate that. Net-net, I think it's going to be full of enormous potential. You know, I think about what Mayo Clinic is doing in terms of mining healthcare data to come up with how do we treat disease in this country. And I think that this is something that the federal government cannot let get out the barn door and stand on the sidelines. We've got to be very aggressive here.
4: Similarly, prediction markets have seen explosive growth, and many people wager on just about everything. Federal government has sued states, including Minnesota, for trying to clamp down on these markets. Representative Craig, you sit on the committee that oversees the Commodities Futures Trading Commission. What do you want to see done?
7: Well, we were just in a hearing last week on prediction markets as it relates to the gaming industry, and we were proud to have the Indian Gaming Association represented at that hearing. Look, I think the prediction markets are out of control. We need to put more guardrails on them. The problem is that this Trump administration has only named one commissioner to the CFTC. Certainly my committee, as ranking member, the top Democrat, has authority over this. And Mr. Selig is running that agency from a regulatory perspective all by himself. We need a bipartisan commissioners. We need the cops on the beat at the CFTC. And we certainly need to ban insider trading and many of the activities going on prediction markets.
4: Peggy
7: today.
4: Flanagan, how would you approach him?
6: Well, I'd say a couple things here. I think it's clear that Minnesotans don't support prediction markets. Clearly, you know, we banned this past legislative session. They are attacking us for it. They've taken us to court. But I think that this is one of the places where there's some pretty significant contrast between myself and Congresswoman Craig. The founders of Kelce, who have contributed to her campaign, they have their preferred candidate in this race. And while she just talked about the head of the Indian Gaming Association coming and testifying, ultimately what these you know, prediction markets, Polymarket, Kelce, and others would like to do is to undermine Indian gaming overall. I think that's great risk, not just for Indian country and for tribes as a whole, but, you know, for Minnesota, for local economies as well. These enterprises are important. They're significant, and predictive markets have their candidate in this race, and it's Congresswoman Angie Craig.
4: Representative Craig, you want to respond to that?
7: Well, I would completely reject that. I also have the support of many tribal leaders from the state of Minnesota who have supported my Senate campaign as well, because they believe that I am the strongest Democrat to hold this seat against what appears to be Michelle Tafoya. You know, I believe we should strongly regulate these prediction markets. And, you know, the CFTC has been cut by 15% under the Trump administration. It has been defunded. And I don't believe that the CFTC is prepared to regulate right now these prediction markets in the way that they should be. And I'm going to be fighting for that. And I think, you know, that just illustrates, once again, the hypocrisy that continues to come from the lieutenant governor, on campaign finance funding when, of course,
4: I'm sure we'll get into that a lot today, but before we move on, just a quick yes or no, because it's already come up in Minnesota politics, I need to ask, have you ever placed a prediction market bet or even visited one of these platforms?
7: No, I have never placed a prediction market bet, but of course, in my role as the head of the committee, it would be, not appropriate if I hadn't actually looked to see what's happening on these. What's happening on these, in many cases, as it relates to politics, gaming, it needs to be stopped.
4: Prediction market bet on anything?
6: I have never bet on anything. Okay. Absolutely not.
4: Well, because this is a six-year term that you're after, there are projections out there that the Social Security Trust Fund is scheduled to run dry in 2032, smack dab in the toward the tail end of this term. That could lead to consequences that trustees say could include a significant and immediate cut to old age and survivor benefits. What will you do to shore up that fund, and how will you convince Republicans to work with you on that solution?
6: Well, I think, you know, what has been really troubling to me is as I've been traveling across the state and hearing directly from folks who are, you know, my age and younger. So often people say, well, Social Security isn't going to be there for me. You know, and I think not with that attitude, it's not going to be. We have to be very clear. This is something that people have earned, that they've paid into. I don't think we should be taxing Social Security. And I think it's time that we pass the Social Security Expansion Act to make sure that this is available for folks into the future. You know, it should not be privatized. And we certainly are in a place where people are struggling. They worry about how they're going to pay their rent.
4: But how do you plug that gap?
6: I think you plug that gap, this, you know, by passing this act and making sure that this is, you know, solvent into the future, is incredibly important. Social Security, is not just for, seniors. It's also for people, who, need it for Social Security disability. My mom, utilized that program and it was incredibly, important for her. I think we've got an opportunity, to work with Republicans. But we also have to make sure that people are very clear about what this means for them. It's sharing those stories and building strong support outside the Capitol to get this done. And I think we can get there.
4: Congressman Craig, is there a solution that you favor?
7: Well, I'm certainly already a co-sponsor of the Social Security Expansion Act, but I've actually written my own bill to help us extend the life of Social Security. My bill that I introduced 3 years ago would extend the life of Social Security for 34 years, according to the Congressional Budget Office. It would also allow today's current seniors who are facing such a stress and strain on cost to stop paying federal taxes on their Social Security income. And the CBO has actually scored my bill as over the course of several decades, saving the federal government $9 trillion. So not only do I support, you know, my grandmother's still with me. I'm very lucky. She's 99 years old, and she lives on that Social Security check. And so it's a very personal issue to me.
4: Would you support either?
5: That is Representative Angie Craig. She's in a debate with Lieutenant Governor Peggy Flanagan, both of them running for the Democratic nomination for U.S. Senate in Minnesota.
4: Minimum age or higher payroll taxes to feed the fund?
7: No, we've got to eliminate the cap. We've got to make people who are fortunate enough to make over $186,000 continue to pay into Social Security. I don't think a lot of people realize that the wealthy in this country, the wealth gap in this country is killing us. And people know that, but I don't think people realize that if you're lucky enough to make $1 million a year, you stop paying into Social Security on the first $186,000.
4: Lieutenant Governor, do you support either a higher retirement age or higher payroll taxes?
6: No, I don't. I think that the folks who are at the very top should pay their fair share.
4: All right. We're in agreement there. So we're now about 5 months into war with Iran. Congressman Craig, how should it end?
7: Well, I voted to end this war, this illegal and illegitimate war that Trump has pulled us into, I believe, four war powers resolutions so far. You know, we've got to get a true ceasefire agreement in place, but that's not going to happen with the rhetoric and the attitude from Pete Hegseth and this administration of just, you know, bombing the hell out of people all the time. You know, they need to sit down and actually force Iran to come to the table. And also, that's not going to happen by giving Iran $300 billion money and taking the sanctions off of their oil. I believe that Benjamin Netanyahu and the Israeli government have really screwed up foreign policy across this country. And that, you know, my biggest hope for the Iran war is that Benjamin Netanyahu loses his election this fall. And Donald Trump needs to get out of this this war.
4: Lieutenant Governor Flanagan, what's your solution to getting out of this war?
6: Well, I'd say, you know, we have to acknowledge where we're at. There's been $32 billion spent so far. And we recently heard that they're low on munitions. That is incredibly troubling to me and I think to the American people who now potentially are at risk if there's another crisis. I'd also say, you know, this attitude of essentially taking us into an illegal war at a whim or, you know, simply at the mood of the president is, you know, the Strait of Hormuz is open. The Strait of Hormuz is closed. And, you know, with a lack of diplomacy, real negotiations, what that has also meant is that 18 servicemen and women have lost their lives, including one Minnesotan. I think this is an example of where it is incredibly important that we take back the House and we take back the Senate.
4: Are there any circumstances in which you could support more funding for this war?
6: I think there has to be a plan. And right now there isn't one. What we know about this war so far is that, you know, they've spent $32 billion and costs for Americans keep going up. So the high price of gas, groceries, Donald Trump is not thinking at all about the American people. His actions have consequences, not just in the Middle East, but right here at home.
4: What about you?
7: There's no circumstances I would support more funding for this war, Brian. Donald Trump got us into a war with absolutely no strategic plan whatsoever. It has cost American lives, and this administration doesn't have a strategic plan for getting out of it. And the proposals that they put forward, I believe, would only make the situation in the Middle East even worse. So I'm adamantly opposed to this war in Iran.
4: You brought up the Israeli Prime Minister. Do you support halting arms sales to Israel?
7: Yeah, I think we have to look, a complete look at the security assistance that we provide to the state of Israel in the future. Look what happened in Gaza. There were way too many civilian lives that were cost. What's happening right now in the West Bank with Israeli settlers is completely inappropriate. The war with Iran is completely inappropriate. And look, I think that the only way we're going to have a reset of foreign policy with Israel at this moment in time is actually looking at the relationship we have with the prime minister. And I don't believe we can recover this relationship with this prime minister. We need a new one.
4: Arms sales to Israel.
6: Well, I think it's interesting because you just asked Congresswoman Craig if she supports additional arms sales. She didn't necessarily answer the question. And I think her vote last week speaks for itself. She voted for additional $3.3 billion to be sent to Benjamin Netanyahu and was the only Minnesota Democrat to do so. Congresswoman Craig has a track record of supporting Benjamin Netanyahu and his agenda. She, again, was the only Minnesota Democrat to send 2,000-pound bombs to Netanyahu and has had an incredible amount of support from AIPAC. They've been her biggest funder throughout her entire political career. My values do not align with AIPAC. I'm not taking their money, and I think that this matters when it comes to how we engage in foreign policy.
4: I'm going to let you respond, but I'm going to tack one on as well. Lieutenant Governor Flanagan has called Israel's actions in Gaza a genocide against Palestinians. Is it?
7: Look, I don't think that the terminology is helpful to bringing us to a two-state solution. I think that the Lieutenant Governor brought up the vote from just last week. That was an amendment offered by a Republican to strip all funding, including humanitarian assistance, from the people in Gaza. I actually think we need to fund the rebuilding of Gaza in a very dramatic way. I also think that, you know, as I've said just a moment ago, we have to rethink our strategic foreign policy with the state of Israel. And right now that with Benjamin Netanyahu, I think that's going to be very difficult to do.
4: Lieutenant Governor Flanagan, we're going to stay with the Middle East for another minute or so. We learned last week that the Trump administration is exploring a nuclear development deal with Saudi Arabia. Are you on board with that?
6: I am not on board with that. But if I can just come back to the last question, I think it's important to acknowledge, of course, what happened on October 7th was horrific. Hamas is a terrorist organization. And, you know, the response, though, over the last few years, 21,000 children in Gaza have been killed. The UN report that came out at the end of June talks specifically about Palestinian children, infants, being targeted. This is a genocide. I think it's important for us to use that language and to be clear that I think it's a vote to support additional military support to Israel is puts all of us at risk, and I think really misses the moment where Minnesotans are and Americans as a whole. Our taxpayer dollars should not pay for additional weapons, bombs, as the entire communities have been leveled and children and families are suffering.
5: Representative Minnesota Lieutenant Governor Peggy Flanagan. She's debating Representative Angie Craig, two Democrats running for the Democratic nomination for U.S. Senate in Minnesota.
4: You respond to that and also the Saudi Arabia question.
7: No, I don't agree with the president, as it, you would imagine. But the lieutenant governor is sort of missing the nuance of foreign policy. It is atrocious that Palestinians have died and too many civilians died in the war in Gaza. And, of course, October 7th was horrific. But we need to have a conversation about foreign policy with Israel. Without funding for the Iron Dome and many of the defensive measures in Israel, there's a question, does America need to provide that funding? But without it, you would have many, you know, tens of thousands of Israelis who would have died. So I don't think the appropriate time to have this conversation is in an amendment vote. And I would just note that two of my three Democratic colleagues voted present because they thought this was such a bad bill. One more thing, because the lieutenant governor brought it up briefly. The lieutenant governor is being completely disingenuous about her soliciting support from AIPAC. The Star Tribune covered this. She met with AIPAC. She also provided a position paper to AIPAC. So, again, this is Peggy Flanagan, who has been very hypocritical and
4: dishonest. Peggy Flanagan, 20 seconds on whether you have a relationship with AIPAC.
6: Sure. I met with AIPAC. I met with J Street. I am endorsed by Ben the Arc. And I think it's important to know that the moment that I said that I would have, you know, supported Bernie Sanders' resolution blocking offensive arms sales to Israel last summer, that was the moment that AIPAC decided that I was a threat. They called me a threat. And to be clear, I stand by that. And they have held over a dozen fundraisers for Congresswoman Craig this cycle. AIPAC is out of step with where Minnesotans are at. And their support for Congresswoman Craig is clear.
4: We're going to move on to another topic. Money has been undercurrent in this race, and I'm sure we're going to get to it in the next question I have. But you're listening to an NPR News debate between two DFLers running for U.S. Senate, Peggy Flanagan and Angie Craig. And there's been no denying that immigration has taken a central role in your primary race after Minnesota became ground zero in the Trump administration crackdown. To Angie Craig, you've voiced regret for voting to grant more immigration detention authority to the Trump administration. What was the reason for your initial support?
7: Well, my initial support was 3 days into the Trump administration. When I looked at the bill at the time, we had just allowed Donald Trump, who is an existential threat to this country, to come in part because voters' perception of America's open borders under the previous administration. As this Trump administration attacked our black and brown neighbors, it became absolutely clear that although they weren't using that bill in Operation Metro Surge, that any additional authority to the Trump administration was the wrong decision. And I've said that I regret it. But look,
4: do you feel like you were deceived, and what was the purpose of it?
7: Well, look, the bill was a bill that would allow detention of folks who commit crimes. That is not what the Trump administration has done. He said the worst of the worst. And the lieutenant governor, throughout the course of her entire campaign, has sat on the bleachers complaining about the one vote I took in 8 years. Where are her solutions to comprehensive immigration reform in this country? Because where I've been while she's been in the bleachers, at the Whipple Center, standing in front of ICE, where I've been is introducing articles of impeachment against Kristi Noem. Where I've been is down in Texas trying to get my constituents released from ICE detention and fighting ICE tooth and nail.
4: Peggy Flanagan, should lawmakers be encouraged or discouraged from changing their mind as positions, as new information arises or events arise?
6: Well, I think the timing of this is what's really important. Mm-hmm. Congresswoman Craig stood by this vote for 14 months during the height of Operation Metro Surge, after Renee Good was killed, after Alex Preddy was killed. She stood by her vote. And here's what I think is important. This wasn't a secret. This didn't sneak up on us. Donald Trump

0: on a mass deportation agenda. It was literally in bright signs behind him at rallies and all caps that said mass deportation now. Immigration groups, the ACLU, were, you know, raising red flags all over the place before this vote. And you can talk about standing up to Donald Trump. And, you know, that's one thing. But voting 3 days in to the second Trump administration for Donald Trump's immigration bill that allowed him to terrorize our communities, the loss of life, the economic impact, the trauma, it's horrific. And just shortly thereafter, Congresswoman Craig voted to thank ICE while they were in the streets of Los Angeles separating families. You ask where I have been? November 16th, 2024, right after the election, I was in a meeting. I was in an organizing meeting with the immigrant community about how we were going to respond. January of 2025, I was in the parish basement of my church determining how we were going to protect our neighbors. That's where I've been.
1: I want to ask, though, is there a level of immigration enforcement or deportation that's acceptable to you?
0: Yes. Absolutely need to make sure that we have secure borders, that we are clear, that there has to be a pathway to citizenship, in particular for DACA recipients who have lived in limbo for so long. But ICE itself has to be ripped apart. We are seeing this essentially lawless entity that has killed 11 people with impunity. It is unacceptable. People are ready for real solutions, but Congresswoman's past support for ICE and for Donald Trump's immigration bill should be disqualifying.
1: Do you want to respond and also to this idea that some people are raising about abolishing ICE or ripping it apart?
0: Sure.
2: Minnesota Democratic Lieutenant Governor Peggy Flanagan there about to answer here. Minnesota Representative Angie Craig.
3: Let me start with, I would invite every listener to read the opinion piece that I wrote in the Star Tribune, because that came from the heart. I made that decision to accept the accountability of that vote, to tell the people of Minnesota that I do regret that vote. And, you know, I believe in being honest with the people of Minnesota when I make a mistake. I don't see that level of accountability that comes from the lieutenant governor. But the real question is, what do we do now? And what I believe is that we have to dismantle Trump and Republicans' ICE. And that means, number one, we've got to win majorities so that we can actually pass laws to ban those face masks, to make sure that they identify themselves, to put those body cameras on, to stop what's happening in these detention centers, which, by the way, the lieutenant governor raised money from an ICE detention center contractor that is actually building a new detention center right now here in Appleton. So the lieutenant governor, again, is being very disingenuous on this topic. Comprehensive immigration reform, though, Brian, is critically important. I have always supported a path to citizenship for our nation's dreamers. And I also support a path to legal status for undocumented individuals who have been here, obeyed the law, and contributed to our country.
1: I want to give Peggy Flanagan a chance to respond to this core civic donation that's come up multiple times this campaign to the Democratic Lieutenant Governors Association at the time you were a leader in that organization.
0: Sure. It's important to note that the Democratic Lieutenant Governors Association is a sister committee of the Democratic Party. Its job is to elect Democratic Lieutenant Governors. That contribution was solicited by staff. I told them to donate it. And my record on CoreCivic is that when I was in the Minnesota legislature in 2016, I voted against CoreCivic and against opening the private prison in Appleton, versus Congresswoman Craig, who voted to thank ICE just a year ago. We're not the same.
1: So reports of the sprawling Feeding Our Future fraud scheme emerged in the first term that you served alongside Governor Tim Walz, and major Medicaid fraud has been exposed since. How much have you been involved in developing a response or defenses to combat future fraud?
0: Well, I would say this. This is an issue that's come up, and I think it's important, to acknowledge that fraud of any kind is completely unacceptable. Republicans are attacking every Democrat on fraud, from Amy Klobuchar to Keith

0: Ellison to Congresswoman Craig. Just last week, there was a Republican ad that came up that had both of us up next to each other, side by side. I think, you know, Congresswoman Craig is maybe naive if she thinks that this is not an issue that's going to come
1: for her as
0: well.
1: Just to put a finer point on it, were you part of any discussions when you were discussing how the administration would respond to this emerging crisis?
0: So the governor has taken the lead here. And, you know, the administration has been aggressive internally in working to stop fraud, prevent it from happening in the first place. And I think the, the measures that have been passed through the legislature, in particular, this office, this independent office of Inspector General, I think is powerful. Keith Ellison, now the Attorney General, has additional resources to be able to go after Medicaid fraud. And, you know, Governor Walz has been incredibly aggressive, in fact, turning off, funding for a program, that criminals have accessed. I also think that, you know, Governor Amy Klobuchar, I like her chances, has an aggressive plan in place as well. And the state government is going to have to continue, everyone who is involved, being two steps ahead of folks, because these criminals are going to become more and more sophisticated.
1: Angie Craig, has there been sufficient accountability inside the Walz administration for fraud lapses?
2: The lieutenant governor, even as we sit here today, continues to take absolutely no accountability for any of the fraud issues. And she continues to blame the governor. And I'm going to be honest, it's pissing me off. I mean, I'm proud to have the endorsement of Gwen Walz this morning, but it pisses me off that you completely put all of the responsibility on the governor of Minnesota when you were the number two elected leader in Minnesota during that period of time. And you know what? Republicans, they're going to have a field day with this with you. And it is my responsibility to warn Democratic primary voters that Republicans are dying to run against you because they believe that you have a unique vulnerability on fraud. And even as we sit here today, you can't take responsibility. You actually took responsibility on Almanac for the homelessness program in Minnesota. That program itself experienced fraud. So, Lieutenant Governor, I can take accountability for anything I did or should have done differently, but I just, for the life of me, cannot see that you're willing to do the same as a political leader.
0: So this is simply false. The Congresswoman's accusation around the homelessness program. But I will also say this. I know what Congressman Craig said just a few weeks ago, that the attacks on Tim Walz and Keith Ellison were political theater. She's now going on to use Republican talking points. And I think that's frankly where Congresswoman Craig is most comfortable as someone who votes with Donald Trump more than any other Minnesota Democrat and has bragged that she votes with Tom Emmer 45% of the time. As a former executive director of a nonprofit organization, the idea that anyone would steal from children, families, the most vulnerable people in our state is abhorrent. And there are measures that this administration has taken. You know, Tim Walz said that he wished more had been done sooner. I think we all feel that way. But I think the approach in the administration in stopping, preventing it from happening in the first place, putting in additional internal controls in the legislation that's passed is important. But in the fall, you know, what we're going to have to do is to take it to Michelle Tafoya. I think it's incredibly important that we talk about why that matters. And it matters because I'm the candidate who is ready. Congresswoman Craig literally votes with Republicans more than any other Minnesota Democrats.
2: Well, look, Republicans are saying out loud that they would like to run against you. They would not like to run against me. And when you talk about Republicans talking about the fraud issue, they're already running against you on fraud. They're already running against Keith Ellison on fraud. And I can tell you that Donald Trump has $300 million set aside. And Michelle Tafoya is going to pound the lieutenant governor every single day for her role in fraud. At the end of the day, she can't run from the fact that she was the number two Democrat in the state of Minnesota and again today is accepting no accountability for the fraud issues.
1: 10 seconds here. Go ahead.
0: I just say this. Michelle Tafoya is actively courting Donald Trump support. This is the most corrupt president in the history of the United States, who, frankly, every day something new comes out. $100 million in, you know, in insider trading, enriching himself to the tune of $1.4 billion in cryptocurrency directly from the White House.
1: I want to move to healthcare here because it's been clear that you guys think that this administration has gone off the traditional norms and on a lot of fronts. But healthcare is an important topic for a lot of folks. The big, beautiful bill, as the Trump administration, the GOP majorities call it, makes big cuts in Medicaid into the future. What would you propose to help Minnesota address these cuts, given that they're unlikely 60 Senate Democratic votes for much?
3: More from the Minnesota U.S. Senate debate coming up.
4: AP News, I'm Marcela Sanchez. Senator Lindsey Graham returned home to South Carolina for the last time today as family members and politicians gathered for his funeral and burial. Graham's body was first brought to the South Carolina State House, where he started his political career in 1993. His funeral was held at First Baptist Church in Columbia, the state's capital, and his burial near his home in Pickens County was planned as a private ceremony.
5: Do you still refuse to answer the questions? On the advice of counsel, I respectfully decline to answer based upon my rights under the Fifth Amendment of the Constitution.
4: Dr. Anthony Fauci repeatedly invoked the Fifth Amendment and declined to answer dozens of questions from senators in a Republican-led committee hearing about his handling of the COVID-19 pandemic. Fauci was subpoenaed by Senator Rand Paul, who's had a tense relationship with the now-retired infectious disease expert. The hearing is also part of a campaign for Fauci's arrest, spearheaded by some congressional Republicans. Fauci said Paul has an, quote, obvious obsession with calling for his prosecution. President Trump and the Justice Department are asking the Supreme Court to toss an $83 million defamation verdict won by writer E. Jean Carroll. They argue the president can't be sued for comments he made while serving as president after Carroll accused him of sexual assault. More than 3 years after a Massachusetts mother strangled her three young children, her former husband, Patrick Clancy, described returning home to the aftermath. A jury today listened to his frantic 9/11 call as her lawyers seek to prove she was in the grip of post-pregnancy psychosis. Oil prices are back to jumping while sinking. Technology stocks are dragging Wall Street lower. More stories at apnews.com. This is AP News.
3: 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Back to the Minnesota U.S. Senate Democratic debate.
2: We are going to have to win elections and take majorities in order to stop Donald Trump and Republicans. Look, I mean, one of my highest priorities would be to repeal the Medicaid cuts in the One Big Beautiful Bill. It's $1 trillion in Medicaid cuts. 10 clinics in Minnesota have already been closed. And just to offer as well, we should repeal the cuts to public radio while we're at it. But where I think the solutions to begin to improve the affordability and cost of health care should move into the direction of, and look, this is really personal to me. My family grew up, and at times we needed access to food stamps and we didn't have access to health insurance. People ought to be able to buy into Medicare, a Medicare choice plan, that would allow Medicare for all who want it. That is a next step. And along with that, this bill that I have introduced would extend the ACA tax credits. 17 million people have lost their health care since Donald Trump took office.
1: Medicaid cuts. I know that your administration is dealing a lot with the fallout. What would you support to right size or fill in the gaps?
0: Well, I think it's important that we restore the cuts to Medicaid. I'm alive today because of Medicaid. That was how we paid for healthcare when I was a kid. And I have met countless people across the state, including my young friend Bentley, who relies on Medicaid for his healthcare. And his family is deeply concerned about what this means for him and his future. We have to fight to restore those cuts, but I also believe that folks are ready for Medicare for all. We need to ensure ensure that we're not just paying for health insurance, but that people receive actual health care. I talked to a librarian in Canby who told me that her deductible is $16,000 a year. And she paid $600 for a 5-minute med check. That is untenable. And I wish, Brian, that I could tell you that that story was unique. It is not. And this is another place, I think, a point of difference. Health insurance companies have made considerable donations to Congresswoman Craig. She does not support Medicare for all, and I do.
1: You've used the phrase Medicare for all who want it.
0: Right.
1: You've stopped short of the full approach to Medicare for all. You support a competing public option plan. Why is that the way to go?
2: Well, look, I think the Lieutenant Governor and I both agree that we need universal health care in this country. What we don't agree on is how to get there. And again, one more disingenuous attack from the Lieutenant Governor, because a Medicare for All Who Want It plan would actually provide direct competition with health insurance companies in our country. One of the reasons why, and I'm not sure if the Lieutenant Governor understands this, but one of the reasons why I am concerned about moving forward with Medicare for All would be that we live in a healthcare system today that rewards volume. Physicians get paid on the number of procedures they perform. Hospitals get paid on the number of procedures they perform. It actually rewards disease in this country. We have to move to an outcomes-based, values-based system where our healthcare system is based on actually achieving health. Look, I worked in healthcare for 22 years. I helped lead and actually had to make decisions about covering my own employees in a self-insured healthcare plan. We didn't go with a health insurance company. The cost of specialty drugs, compound drugs, is out of control in this nation, and that's why I've been such an active supporter of taking on Big Pharma to lower healthcare costs. And by the way, Big Pharma is supporting the super PAC, supporting the Lieutenant Governor.
1: In the realm of those lower down the economic ladder, the federal minimum wage has been at $7.25 since 2009. What should it be?
2: A minimum of $15, and it probably should be higher than that right now. People should not have to work two jobs, three jobs to make a living wage in this country. Look, I would say that this is one of the things that I'm worried about us as a nation. People have lost confidence in elected leaders in this country because they come in, they promise the world, and they achieve nothing. I have actually passed 13 bills since I've been a member of Congress in my short 7-plus years in politics. It should be much, much higher.
1: Lieutenant Governor, what should the federal minimum wage be?
0: Well, I think it should be at least $20 indexed to inflation. And this is something that I care about a lot. And frankly, I've got a track record here when it comes to increasing the minimum wage. I was the co-chair of the campaign to raise the wage in Minnesota when I was the executive director of Children's Defense Fund. At the time, we were told that we were being too ambitious and asking for too much, but we stood our ground. We all knew that the cost of living was going to continue to go up, and we knew that our wages had to catch up and keep up. And so now every year for the last decade or so, we've seen an increase in the minimum wage, and over 400,000 people have benefited from that. In Washington, they haven't raised the minimum wage in over 16 years. I think it's important to bring that fight, and I think people are absolutely ready for it.
1: Would you roll back any of the tax cuts in that federal bill passed last year, the Big Beautiful Bill?
0: Absolutely.
1: Which ones?
0: Tax products for the top 1%, for the folks at the very, very
3: Minnesota Democratic Lieutenant Governor Peggy Flanagan.
0: Our corporations are not taxed. It's outrageous. And this has been, the entire Trump administration has been about him catering to himself, to the billionaires who surround him at the expense of everyone else. Cuts to Medicaid, cuts to SNAP, literally taking food off of the table, ripping health care away from people to simply pay for tax cuts for people who do not need them.
1: Angie Craig, which tax cuts would you consider rolling back?
2: Well, I would repeal nearly the entirety of the One Big Beautiful Bill. There were some small business tax cuts in there that on a standalone basis I could certainly support. But the wealth inequality gap in our nation is literally what is ripping this country apart.
1: Who qualifies as wealthy?
2: Well, look, I mean, that depends on the eye of the beholder, right? But anyone who is fortunate enough to make you know, six figures in this country, I think, is, you know, someone who lives in the middle class in this country. And we need to prioritize our tax policies for the middle and working class in this country again. The corporate tax breaks that were extended as part of the One Big Beautiful Bill were atrocious. And remember what it was all for, right? The One Big Beautiful Bill, the trillion in cuts to Medicaid, the $187 billion in cuts to SNAP. It was also the top income earners in this country could get a tax break.
1: You're listening to an NPR News debate between two DFLers running for U.S. Senate. That was Angie Craig, and Peggy Flanagan is with us too. I want to shift gears a little bit, and I want you to briefly, emphasis on the briefly, say why your personal and professional experience makes you best suited for this office. Angie Craig, you go first. A minute or two would be great.
2: Yeah. So, look, I mean, I grew up in a mobile home park. We moved a lot. My mom was a single mom who went to college at night, one class at a time, for 9 years to become a public school teacher in this country. My wife was a public school teacher as well. She and I have raised together four tremendous boys who are now young men. We had to fight for the right to marry and become a family in this country. I believe my life experience of fighting for Minnesotans, particularly in the marriage equality battle here. The other thing to note is I stepped off the sidelines in 2016 when Trump came onto the scene in American politics to run in a district that had been in Republican hands for three quarters of a century. No one thought any Democrat could win that seat. No one certainly thought a lesbian mother of four could win that seat. But not only have we won it, we have held it. And in the last election cycle in my district that leans Democrat by 3 percentage points, I won by 14 percentage points. So I believe that life experience, my experience of actually having to run a health plan for 16,000 Minnesotans makes me especially qualified.
1: Peggy Flanagan.
0: Sure. So, you know, I'm a kid who grew up on the margins. We relied on SNAP, Section 8, paid the rent, and I'm alive because of Medicaid. I also watched my mom work incredibly hard. She got her certificate in phlebotomy from St. Kate's, and we often would tease her about being a professional vampire. And I remember when she walked across the stage when I was 7 years old in her blue cap and gown. It felt like I was walking across that stage. I know what it's like to try to stretch $20 through the end of the month, and I spent my entire career fighting for economic security for Minnesota families, from leading the Children's Defense Fund to increasing the minimum wage, being one of the co-founders of Minnesotans for Paid Family and Medical Leave when my daughter Siobhan was still an infant on my hip. We got that done as well. And I'd say the bottom line is that this campaign is about the many versus the money. I don't take a dime of corporate PAC money, and I'm will be beholden only to Minnesotans and no one else.
1: So endorsements have become a big feature of this race. Did you ask Governor Tim Walz to endorse you?
0: Listen, the governor was really clear very early on that he was going to stay neutral, and
1: so did
0: I appreciate
1: him?
0: That. You know, that's his position. I am encouraged that I have support from folks all across the country. And, you know, listen, I'm proud of the work that Governor Walz and I have been able to do together. But I think that, you know, this race has been important for me to step out into the Peggy Flanagan for U.S. Senate campaign. And that's what I've tried to do.
1: Angie, Greg, you already mentioned that Gwen Walz endorsement, but did you ask the governor for his endorsement?
2: Look, the governor said he would stay out of this race at this moment in time. Certainly, I'm so grateful to the First Lady of Minnesota, Gwen Walz, for her strong endorsement in this race. And look, I mean, I have seven U.S. senators who've endorsed me, but I don't highlight those. What I highlight are the local elected officials, because this race isn't about national politics. It's about local people. It's about Jacob Frey's endorsement. It's about Kali Herr. It's about the mayors and county commissioners who have endorsed me. So, you know, I think the lieutenant governor, it really speaks for itself, honestly, that the lieutenant governor worked with the governor for the last 8 years, and he has declined to endorse personally in this race. You know, it's probably a very, you know, I'll say it's interesting in the most Minnesota sense.
1: You'll get a chance to respond in a second, but Angie Craig, did you ask an emissary to ask State Senator John Hoffman for his backing while he was recovering in the hospital from his shooting in June 2025?
2: I did not. I would never. And no one would ever ask Senator Hoffman for his support while he was recovering in the ICU. Look, my heart goes out to John and Yvette and Hope. I can't imagine what he and his family have gone through. But this is something that speaks directly to my personal integrity, that this comment at Peggy's rally and the individual that John Hoffman called a good friend is quoted in a Star Tribune article this morning saying
1: David Wellstone.
2: That did not happen. Look, I mean, look, yes, David Wellstone is the friend. Look, I don't know what Senator Hoffman went through when he was in the ICU, but what I can tell you is that I would never, ever do that. And nor would David Wellstone ever go to the ICU on anyone's behalf and talk about politics while John Hoffman lay there. I mean, that speaks to Dave's personal integrity as well.
1: Peggy Flanagan, what do you want to say about what she said about you and your relationship with the governor and or this latest endorsement issue?
0: Well, I'd just say, I adore John Hoffman and Yvette and Hope, and I am so glad that they're alive and that, this conversation is absolutely between Congresswoman Craig and the Hoffmans. I don't have much else to say about that. I'd say with regards to, to the governor again, he was clear early on that he would stay out. I'm actually not surprised that, Gwen Walls has endorsed Congresswoman Craig. They've been good friends. You know, she gave me a heads up. That's fine. I get it. But I also think it's, telling that the folks who have endorsed in this race, Ilhan Omar, Betty McCollum, Senator Tina Smith, and Amy Klobuchar has indicated that she's going to, vote for the DFL ticket, that those are folks who also work very closely with Congresswoman Craig. I'm also incredibly proud to have the endorsement of the DFL party of several senators, but also the majority of DFL elected officials serving in the legislature. And I'm proud of the campaign that we have built by going to every corner of the state. We've got incredible momentum, and I'm excited for August 11th.
1: Very briefly.
2: Yeah, so I would just note to your listeners that I have the support of almost every single elected leader across the state who is running in a competitive race. They believe that the vulnerabilities on fraud, as well as, frankly, the lieutenant governor's performance and as lieutenant governor on her actual required responsibilities, like the homelessness committee, like the Capitol Security Committee. Look, I don't know why, but over the course of 8 years, you didn't call 45% of the meetings that were required under state law. And I would ask you here today, if you, your office, would make public how many days you've actually been in the lieutenant governor's office at the Capitol while you have been running for the U.S. Senate. I've made 99% of my votes in Washington.
1: Can you respond?
0: I would just say this. I am proud of the work that we did in a bipartisan way in the Advisory Committee on Capitol Area Security. Minnesota was an outlier for a very long time when it came to metal detectors at the state capitol. There were 33 states who had them previously. We made that recommendation. We got it across the finish line. There's been additional support for cameras, secure doors, and I would also just say this. The work and as the chair of the Interagency Council on Homelessness, veterans homelessness is down by 41%. We have done tremendous work. 100,000 folks have been able to secure homes stay in their homes or purchase a new home. And the thing I am most proud of in that work is that we brought in individuals with lived experience who have experienced homelessness who are advising our state agencies. It has revolutionized the way that we've done the
1: time
0: work.
1: Is escaping us, and I do want to make sure to get to a big role of the U.S. Senate, and that's confirmation of Supreme Court and other judicial appointees. The Supreme Court has moved quite far to the conservative end and has upended a lot of laws that have been passed in the states and otherwhere. Should there be age limits or service limits on members of the Supreme Court?
0: I think it's incredibly important that we reform the Supreme Court. I believe that ending Citizens United is foundational to ensuring that we continue to have a democracy. That means that we need to expand the court. I think we should look at term limits, but it should all be on the table.
1: Supreme Court, Angie Craig.
2: Look, I think we should have term limits. I think we should look at expanding the court. And look, I will go on the record today saying I will not vote for one judicial nominee that this Trump administration puts forth as a U.S. senator. Citizens United and campaign finance reform is absolutely critical, and so is ending gerrymandering in our nation if we actually want to fix some of the systemic issues that our country has.
3: Minnesota Democratic Representative Angie Craig in a debate with Democratic Lieutenant Governor Peggy Flanagan. They are running for the nomination for U.S. Senate.
1: I know that you guys are going to be at an agriculture-focused forum next week, so I left some of those to the Farm Fest folks. But I do want to ask about climate and wildfires. Fire crews that are currently battling the fires in the Boundary Waters Canoe area predict it'll be a lengthy fire season. How should federal lawmakers be confronting these intensifying conditions for fires here and elsewhere in recent years?
2: We just had a hearing on this last week in the House Ag Committee, and I took the chief to task over the fact that they have cut almost 15% of the Forest Service resources since they have been in office. They have literally failed to complete grant money that was due so that we could do burns to prevent wildfires in our country. And so, look, it's just devastating to me what's happening in the Boundary Waters. And the Trump administration has got to be held accountable for this, and they've got to be held accountable for many other things. And that's why I'm holding them accountable.
0: I would say, we know that climate change is real. We are seeing it in real time here. I'm grateful to the National Guard and to the first responders who've been in the Boundary Waters trying to get, these fires under control. This is a place where we need to be incredibly aggressive. We have moved backwards under the Trump administration, we need to focus on a clean energy economy. People are ready for that. And I think that, one of the reasons that we're in this position has been the fossil fuel industry. This is another place, Chevron has contributed to Congresswoman Craig. She voted 11 times to drill on public lands. We've got clear difference in our positions here. I believe we should fight climate change, not take funds from the people.
1: We're going to get to closing statements in just a minute here, but just real quick, mm-hmm. Campaigns can get abrasive, as this one sure has. Only one of you will prevail on August 11th. Will you make a unity call and campaign for the winner if you don't prevail? Peggy Flanagan.
0: Of course.
2: I absolutely will support the lieutenant governor. We have an existential crisis in our nation with Trump and Republicans. And so I would be right by the lieutenant governor's side asking my supporters to support her. The most important thing in this election is that we beat Republicans. That's what matters.
1: All right. Before we got going, we flipped a coin to decide who could have a couple-minute closing first and who would go last. And Angie Craig, you'll go first.
2: Well, I'll start where I ended just then. This is an existential moment in time. The only way we stop Donald Trump and Republicans is by winning elections. I am in the best position to win this statewide election. I'm so proud to have Gwen Walz's endorsement, and that was her message this morning. I go everywhere. I talk to everyone. In my own district, I outperformed the top of the ticket by 8 percentage points in my last election. I like Peggy. We have been friends over the years from a political perspective, but the lieutenant governor has a specific vulnerability on fraud that Amy Klobuchar and I, at the top of the DFL ticket, in 2026, do not have. At the end of the day, no one is coming to save us. Voters have to use their democracy in order to save democracy. I still believe in this country. We have to fight Trump. I know how to do that. But we also have to be able to reach across the aisle to get things done. And as an experienced leader ready to go on day one in the U.S. Senate, that is exactly what I will do, and I would be honored to have your
1: support. Peggy Flanagan, you get the last 95 seconds.
0: Thank you. Well, Minnesota, I am so grateful for this conversation. You know, I've heard from you all across the state of Minnesota that you're sick and tired of nibbling around the edges and you are ready for big, bold change. Part of the reason that we're here is because too many Democrats have been weak. Congresswoman Craig has a track record of voting with Donald Trump more than any other Minnesota Democrat. And until she decided to run for the U.S. Senate, bragged on her website that she voted with Tom Emmer 45% of the time. She voted for Donald Trump's immigration bill that unleashed ICE onto our communities and continues to try to, you know, change her record. You know who got Christine Ohm fired? The people of Minnesota. You did that. And here's what I know. I will never bend to Donald Trump. I will always stand with Minnesotans. And with the corporate PAC money that is coming into this race, the dark money, over $17 million so far, you have to ask yourself, who does Congresswoman Craig stand with? I stand with the people of Minnesota. I will be beholden only to you. I've delivered on minimum wage, paid family and medical leave, feeding kids breakfast and lunch in school, and will continue to fight for a country, for a state where everyone has an opportunity so that Minnesotans can afford the lives they want to live. There's lots of room on Team Peggy. I am the DFL endorsed candidate in this race. I have support from Tina Smith, who currently holds the seat. I'd be honored to earn your support on or before August 11th. Thank you so much.
1: And that is all the time we have. And just as a reminder, August 11th is that primary day. Thank you to Peggy Flanagan and Angie Craig for joining us. They're both DFLers vying for the party's U.S. Senate nomination. This debate was produced by Matt Alvarez and Jeff Jones, with a lot of folks from the NPR News events and technical teams chipping in. You can find a video version of this debate on nprnews.org and find our handy voter guide there, too, for races up and down the ballot. Again, remember that primary is on August 11th. That's 2 weeks from this Tuesday. We thank you for tuning in, but do stick around because there's going to be some debate analysis right up next with Nina Moyney and the Minnesota Now crew. So there's going to be a lot to say about what you just heard. I'm Brian Baxt. Thank you for listening.
3: A debate with the two Democratic candidates for U.S. Senate in Minnesota, Lieutenant Governor Peggy Flanagan and Representative Angie Craig. They will both compete in the August 11th primary election, the winner advancing to face the Republican challenger to replace the retiring Senator Tina Smith. This primary debate was hosted by NPR News, part of our campaign 2026 coverage.
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3: 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SCOTUS blog senior editor Sarah Isger talked about the Supreme Court's 2025-26 term at the National Conference of State Legislators Legislative Summit in Chicago.
9: I will introduce myself. I am Nicole Ezza. I am legislative director for NCSL's Law and Public Safety Standing Committee, as well as our Elections and Redistricting Standing Committee. And I work out of our D.C. office on state-federal relations. and I am one of the lead SCOTUS trackers at NCSL. Kind of fell into that one, but I'm happy to have Sarah Isker here with us today. And Sarah is an editor at the Dispatch and the host of Advisory Opinions. She is based in Northern Virginia, and prior to joining the Dispatch, she'd worked in every branch of the federal government and three presidential campaigns. She's also an ABC News contributor and author of the book Last Branch Standing, which is a deep dive into the inner workings of the Supreme Court. She's also a former Supreme Court clerk.
10: And then Fifth Circuit clerk.
9: Fifth Circuit. I'm so sorry. still very, very important. And I apologize for the incorrect statement. But
10: no,
9: I'm also
10: great. Most importantly, I went to Northwestern, and I am so sad. It feels like the world has thwarted me from ever experiencing the joy of a Chicago summer, only the misery of a Chicago winter.
9: So, run real quick on the stage with me. I have two of my NCSL staffers, Amber and Louise, who will be helping with the questions and any technical difficulties and mistakes that I make. So, let's get into it. So, a little bit on NCSL's relation to SCOTUS and SCOTUS work. We occasionally have filed an amicus brief, generally we just track cases that are of great importance to the states and have large state impact. And so today we've chosen some cases to go over that definitely have some impact on the states. So, let's start off somewhere that makes sense, Sarah. How about the First Amendment?
10: So, number one in your playbooks for a reason.
9: So there are a few First Amendment cases this session challenging state laws and state actions related to free speech and religious freedom. One of them being Childs v. Salazar, which overturned a Colorado law regulating therapists' use of conversion therapy. Could you tell us a little bit about the facts of the case and how the court arrived at its reasoning for its opinion?
10: Yeah, this was an 8-1 decision, only Justice Jackson in dissent. And as you said, it turned on this Colorado law that banned licensed therapists from basically one side of this conversation. So you could affirm someone's gender identity or sexual orientation, but if someone came to you, a minor, came to you and said, I'm having these feelings about my gender identity, but I really want to feel comfortable in my current gender. There was at least some applications of the law where a therapist would not be allowed to see that patient and give that patient the therapy that they wanted. No one disputed that, for instance, a state could therefore, if they upheld this Colorado law, a red state, for instance, could have a law that said the opposite, that licensed therapists in that state could only affirm someone's biological sex. They could not give them therapy, that would affirm their gender identity that they preferred. So not surprising that it was 8-1. Here we had the majority say, look, this is speech. This isn't conduct. This is about the freedom of speech of the licensed therapist. And again, it's viewpoint discrimination. The state was allowing one side of the debate, but not the other side of the debate. And I think it really was a big deal that you could have these states then pass these opposite laws. Justice Jackson in dissent, arguing that no, this is part of the licensing power of the state. This is the conduct of a therapist. The fact that this is speech therapy, therefore, it involves speech, does not change the fact that it is part of her, licensed work as a therapist. Obviously, that didn't win the day, but I like this case as a highlight that even in 8-1 cases, by the time a case gets to the Supreme Court, it's a hard case. If it were an easy case, it would have been resolved at the circuit level. 8-1 on an issue that was a real culture war fight for a lot of people, and not so at the Supreme Court.
9: So, since it was 8-1, there was at least a little bit of a dissent. So, would the dissent have allowed the law as it stood? If so, what was their reasoning? And if not, what did the dissenting opinion actually land on?
10: Yeah, I mean, she basically said that Colorado's law was affecting conduct, not speech. Therefore, it was justified. As far as other states passing the opposite law, you know, her take was that maybe those wouldn't pass the type of scrutiny that we're talking about because they wouldn't basically be good laws. Obviously, she wasn't able to convince any other justice to join that. But it's a really interesting dissent and worth a read if people are into this case because it's not clear where that line is for state licensing regimes that involve jobs where speaking is involved, where the line is going to be between the speech, you know, falling under sort of that strict scrutiny, free speech, you have to have a compelling government interest, narrowly tailored, versus, oh, this is actually commercial, you know, conduct-related speech, and so states have more leeway if they have an important reason that they think they need that. Justice Jackson's dissent, I think, would be the roadmap, potentially, for how to maintain some of those state laws. But again, if you need to count to five, you're four votes short.
9: So, staying on the topic of free speech, a case arising out of New Jersey also hinged on whether state actions infringe speech rights. So how did the posture of the case First Choice Women's Resource Centers versus Davenport differ from Childs, and what does the holding mean for states?
10: This is probably the biggest deal case for states out of this term. This is a case about New Jersey crisis pregnancy centers and the attorney general from New Jersey opening up investigations into some of these crisis pregnancy centers, including subpoenaing their donor information under the argument that they were committing fraud by misleading their donors into thinking that they provided, full health care. When in fact they didn't. There was no evidence that there had been a single complaint about these crisis pregnancy centers. That came up at oral argument. And it got to this problem that the justices had, which was that this was really a sort of state acting politically, weaponizing its subpoena power to go after disfavored groups. What was fascinating about this case is who you saw in these amicus briefs, because it was both sides, right? Blue organizations operating in red states and red organizations operating in blue states had both seen a rise in the weaponization of these attorneys general offices using the subpoena power to go after, disfavored political opponents and then sort of tout that in press releases and fundraising appeals for themselves. The question here, though, was a bit of a, very detailed legal question. Could First Choice, the pregnancy center, challenge the state subpoena in federal court? That could not sound less sexy. But in the end, the Supreme Court said yes. And the result of this is that, New Jersey does have a very specific way that their subpoenas work. We don't need to get into that. But there's no question that the Supreme Court was sending a message that they will be looking carefully at states that are trying to chill political activities, cloaking it under the guise of some sort of legal operation. In this case, the organization argued that it was chilling their speech because they were having to pull down, donor information. Donors were getting shy about it. And that was the purpose, right? Was to punish them and have donors dry up. We saw something similar out of New York a couple terms ago, where the insurance commissioner had tried to go after insurance companies that were working with the NRA. Again, there the Supreme Court said that the purpose of that was to chill the NRA's speech. So the Supreme Court very consistent that states that are trying to shield their political activities against disfavored viewpoints are going to meet with a very tough crowd at the Supreme Court, and that was a unanimous decision.
9: So, based on this case, what advice would you give to elected officials looking for sound bites and viral wins?
10: Stop with the shenanigans, guys!
9: I think that's good advice.
10: There should be a golden rule in politics that we've forgotten. Do unto the other side what you would have the other side do unto your team in their state. If you wouldn't want Mississippi doing it to you, then you, New Jersey, shouldn't do it to them. I don't know why this is that hard, but everyone feels in this moment that, the other side is less than human. They're an existential threat. They're coming for your, wives and children to burn down your villages. It's why an organization like this is great. You guys are all sitting with each other, having to, what I like to call name the lobster, to actually have to meet one another before you boil each other.
9: Well, that's a really nice sentiment for our last day of our conference. I really appreciate that. And we love the concept of bipartisanship here, so let's keep it up with the civility. So switching gears a little bit to religious freedom. In Landor, the court applied a law that I haven't thought about much since I left my con law class in law school, the Religious Land Use and Institutionalized Persons Act, or RLUIPA. Could you give us a quick primer on RLUIPA, like we're 1Ls again, and tell us how the case relates to it?
10: Oh, man. This is like the most fun stuff, because the history of RLUIPA is from a time where Congress actually did its job, and the Supreme Court and Congress were part of an ongoing dialogue. So if you're...
3: SCOTUS blog editor Sarah Isger.
10: Congress passes RFRA, the Religious Freedom and Restoration Act, and the Supreme Court basically strikes it down and says, like, under the Commerce Clause, like, you just don't have the power to pass a law like this. And so Congress is like, cool, we're going to do RLUIPA. And RLUIPA applies to local state government actors who take federal money. It's a spending clause law. So forget that Commerce Clause. We are doing basically a deal, right? If you agree to accept these conditions, we will give you this money. So it involves zoning, not substantially burdening religious organizations. It also, and for this purpose, for our case, involves prisons. And so Mr. Landor practices Rastafarianism and had grown out his hair. RLUIPA is very clear, and it's like clear on this issue that you would be burdening the religious practice of a prisoner to need to cut his hair unless you showed some real reason to do it. A exact case, a Rastafarian with dreadlocks, had gone to the Fifth Circuit, the circuit that is in charge of Louisiana, and had an on-point decision saying that the prison did not have a compelling reason to need to cut this hair. They could search the hair, etc. So Mr. Landor, who you got to give some credit to, was serving the last few weeks of his prison sentence. He was transferred to this Louisiana prison. He brings a paper copy of the Fifth Circuit decision with him when he has checked into that prison, and says, you do not need to shave my head. The, Fifth Circuit has said that I have a right to keep my dreadlocks under RLUIPA. And the state prison guards take that paper, crumple it up, put it in the trash, physically hold him down, and shave his head. Nobody contested whether this was a violation of the law. It clearly was. The question is, like, what of it? Because prospective relief doesn't do Mr. Landor any good. What, he's going to enjoin these prison officials? He's out of prison. So he wanted money damages for them violating his constitutional rights, under RLUIPA. And the question for the Supreme Court was, okay, did Congress, in this spending clause law, create a private right of action to seek damages against state officials who violate RLUIPA, or is it up to Congress, like, they can stop giving them the money, or, there's no private right of action? And the justices said no private right of action. That the spending clause in particular, as Justice Gorsuch was writing, it's a contract between state and local governments and the federal government, so that contract needs to be clear if there are restrictions on accepting the money. Here, there was nothing clear in RLUIPA that said you are opening your employees up to personal lawsuits against them for damages, and therefore Mr. Landor, who had his rights violated, could not get money damages for that violation.
9: A tough ending to that case.
10: Really tough, not surprising, but you know, this is for these justices became a lot more of a spending clause question, and we've seen a lot more spending clause laws through Congress because they don't need to go through the filibuster oftentimes. And so instead of passing what I'll call substantive laws, they're getting around a lot of these, you know, the partisan era that we're in by doing more and more spending clause legislation. And the Supreme Court basically saying that's all well and good, but we're going to hold you to a lot of clear statements if you are going to require states to behave in a certain way, because otherwise you would not have the authority to have passed this law under, for instance, the Commerce Clause. The spending clause does not give you a workaround. It gives you, you know, a different path, but that path is going to come with higher burdens as well.
9: So what would Landor have been able to get as recompense for what happened to him? Is there any relief available to him under the law?
10: This case was very messy procedurally down below. He, first of all, absolutely could get prospective relief. If he ends up in prison again, he would have an injunction, that type thing. There was also a lot of questions over whether, for instance, he could sue the prison for failure to train their staff, you know, sort of those normal 1983 lawsuits. If state officials violate your constitutional rights, you absolutely have a private right of action under 1983, but you've got to show certain things. And basically, he did bring a 1983 claim that didn't survive up to this Supreme Court challenge. So, yes, other Landors would have potential avenues, but the beauty of a Supreme Court case is we've narrowed it down to just a very small legal question, and all of the rest of that is, you know, my God, for the lawyers to handle somewhere else. Messy, messy.
9: So we'll take a pause here to look at a couple of the questions that we've gotten on the QR code. So Amber's going to read one out for us.
11: So we have a general question, and I think this builds on your lobster theory. The question, and I'm reading it directly as it was submitted, was, in light of the seeming polarization of politics in general, what are your thoughts on the reliability or sensibility of the court?
10: So I, you know, spent the vast majority of my career working in campaigns and elections, three presidential elections, like a whole bunch of Senate races. If I've got any Texas legislators out there, I did 35 Texas House races in 2010. I moved over to the legal part because it felt like the place where we could still have these conversations, and the law gave us the language to be able to talk to one another in a way that politics was really failing us.
3: SCOTUS blog editor Sarah Isker.
10: Provide that language to speak to someone who disagrees with you. I think the court represents that. You know, these nine people, you've heard Justice Kagan perhaps at the Ninth Circuit conference last week, they disagree on lots of things. They have about 63 lunches together a year where they're not allowed to talk about work. You know, a lot's been made of Justice Scalia and Justice Ginsburg, like, being besties and riding elephants together. That's great. I don't think everyone needs to ride elephants together, though, to get along with their work colleagues. I think it's in much smaller ways. It's maintaining some of these norms at the Supreme Court, where, for instance, a more senior justice gets to speak before a more junior justice, where you try to have this institutionalism for the court itself. And, you know, I mean, I've literally, like, I guess, written a whole book on the importance of having an independent judiciary and an independent Supreme Court. Some Gallup polling came out today that has the Supreme Court approval rating at an all-time low, 33%. That's pretty bad, guys. There's a few reasons for that. One, all of our institutions are falling in their approval numbers, so the Supreme Court is simply not immune from this overall moment of populism, anti-institutionalism that I attribute to sort of the post-financial crisis era of American politics. But there's also then a specific drop from the Supreme Court that we've seen, like this 33% number is being driven by Republicans. So you actually have kind of both sides of the political spectrum attacking the Supreme Court when they don't like the outcomes of decisions. And because the Supreme Court rules against both sides pretty frequently, both sides then, instead of, you know, the times when I throw something against the wall are when I see a member of Congress react to, for instance, let's, you know, pick the Landor case, and are like, this is outrageous. I can't believe the Supreme Court did this. And I'm like, they are interpreting a statute, sir. I wonder who writes those. And so they blame the Supreme Court. They raise money off hating the Supreme Court, wanting to impeach justices instead of doing their job. And, of course, what you see overall is Congress not doing its job, the executive branch trying to fill in the gaps by trying to,

0: run the government by executive order. And then the judiciary getting pulled into all these political fights and Americans believing that it's the last word. As we saw with RLUIPA, the Supreme Court actually was never the last word in our politics. The 16th Amendment was ratified after a Supreme Court decision because the American public, by an overwhelming majority, disagreed with it. Hard to imagine they disagreed with not having personal income tax, but, you know, our elders had different thoughts on things, I suppose, than we did. And, you know, again, Congress passed RLUIPA in after the City of Bernie case. The Supreme Court is never the last word. Congress can always pass a law. We can always ratify an amendment. But again, the vast, vast majority of these cases are congressional statute cases where you shouldn't blame the court. You should blame Congress. And I get really mad about the headlines that say stuff like Supreme Court's, you know, strikes down Biden's student loan debt forgiveness or Supreme Court strikes down Trump's tariffs. What it should say is Supreme Court says Congress can pass student loan debt forgiveness whenever it wants.
1: I actually have a great follow-up question from the audience on that, Sarah, and it reads out, I've seen largely unfair coverage of SCOTUS mislabeling the court as signing off on all executive actions. What is the solution to increase media coverage accuracy of the court's opinions and to resolve the public's overall poor view of the court? So this is exactly on point with what you're talking about, and now we're asking for the solution for that.
2: Fix us. Fix the country.
0: I'm doing my best, guys. So I'm the editor of SCOTUS blog. We're sort of the nerd site for Supreme Court coverage. If you remember 538, I think of us as the 538 for the Supreme Court. And thankfully, almost every news organization that covers the court uses our website as well. And so having that resource back up and running again, I think will be really helpful. At the end of the day, as you guys know super well, there will be partisan incentives on both sides to build their credentials off tearing down the institutions that existed before them, and the court's simply not going to be immune from that. What I hope people will come to realize, as the Supreme Court keeps striking down Donald Trump's executive orders and Joe Biden's executive orders before that, is that they need to stop clapping when the president of their party does something that they like through executive order, because it is so short-lived. And in fact, if I can go off on a slight historical story here, it's worse than simply not doing anything. So I was at the Department of Justice when the Las Vegas shooting happened. And as far as I know, I was the first person in D.C. to know about it. A reporter woke me up and simply told me that there had been a shooting in Las Vegas and to please get back to him when I had a statement. I called the attorney general. We called the FBI director. And, you know, this is the largest mass shooting by a single shooter in American history, even to this day. He used a bump stock. I'm sure many of you are familiar with this. And there was enormous political pressure on Congress to ban bump stocks. A bill was pending in the House. Another bill was pending in the Senate. The problem was that, you know, Congress would actually have to take a vote. And whenever you take a vote, you guys know this because you do it all the time, no matter which way you vote, that can be weaponized by someone against you. And most likely when you're in Congress now, in a primary. And so all things being equal, members of Congress would like to avoid taking any votes whatsoever. And the president, at that point, President Trump, stepped in and instructed the ATF to recognize bump stocks as being covered as machine guns, which were banned by congressional statute. Everyone at the time, Democratic senators, Republican political appointees, said that this was simply not going to fly, that a president can't make a new criminal law on a Tuesday with 10 years in jail. But headlines, right? President Trump bans bump stocks. And everyone's like, oh, yay, we solved the bump stock problem. This can never happen again. All the political pressure on Congress died. Fast forward, of course, 4 years. The Supreme Court said the president had no statutory authority to do that. So the bump stock ban is gone. But the political pressure to ban bump stocks was also gone. We're not bringing those bills back. And so when presidents act by executive order, it's not only that those executive orders don't last, it's that The political

0: pressure is gone on Congress to actually do its job. And so the public becomes more and more frustrated, and they've been taking it out on the Supreme Court. My hope is that we can refocus them on taking it out on Congress. You know, just like beat them with sticks, guys.
1: Well, since we're already on the topic of guns, Wilford versus Lopez was a huge case that folks have been watching this session. The case challenged a Hawaii gun law requiring those with concealed carry permits to get permission from the property owner before bringing a gun into a sensitive area, which could be a park or a bar or a bank, things like that. So, Sarah, how did the court rule in this case, and what was their reasoning?
0: Okay, I think there's a lot less than meets the eye to this case. So just to clarify a few points, Hawaii basically just switched the default. So for any place of public accommodation, not just sensitive places, you know, a Starbucks, a dry cleaner, the grocery store, gas station, anywhere you're going that is privately owned but held open to the public, instead of the default being that they could post a sign saying no guns on the premises, instead they had to post a sign saying yes guns on the premises, or you had to get explicit verbal written permission from the property owner themselves. The Supreme Court 6-3 struck down Hawaii's laws violating the Second Amendment. Here's what this case did not have anything to do with. Sensitive place laws. Specific types of weapons, high-capacity magazines. I think that the best way to read this in line with these other cases, we've been calling it Brahimi. So Bruin, the case that struck down New York's May issue licensing law, where it was basically subjective whether New York would issue you a concealed carry permit. They did strike down that law, 6-3. And then Rahimi, who is my favorite criminal defendant of all time. This guy has two domestic violence restraining orders, is shooting at his girlfriend as she's trying to escape him in a parking lot. But don't worry, he also shot up a Whataburger when they turned down his buddy's credit card. And y'all, I love Whataburger. I'm a Texan through and through, but like, you know, find some cash. The Whataburger Jr. ain't that expensive, even now. He also was a drug dealer, to boot. So just a great all-around citizen. We definitely want to make sure that he still has access to guns. 8-1, the Supreme Court was like, no way, dude. We're not giving Rahimi back his guns. And so Bruin and Rahimi were sort of sitting in this contrapose of like, well, on the one hand, you're striking down New York's May issue law. On the other hand, you're upholding this federal criminal law about people with domestic violence restraining orders, no conviction, right? There's no protections that would attach to a criminal proceeding beyond a reasonable doubt. Domestic violence restraining orders don't have any of that. So, you know, are they gun friendly? What is this court? I don't think Wilford tells us much, because it was so clear that Hawaii and the other states that had passed these laws had done it to get around the Bruin decision. And the Supreme Court doesn't like it when states do shenanigans to try to get around their rulings. This is why, for instance, I don't think it tells us anything about the sensitive place laws, because those laws were not intended to get around Bruin. They make perfect sense in a world without the Bruin decision. But when when the Supreme Court struck down the New York May issue law, that's when Hawaii passed this law. So again, it was 6-3, and it was that the Second Amendment, you know, protects a right to default to be able to carry your gun on public property. I think this is a tough case on sort of the Second Amendment grounds. But it's a very easy case if you think about it as, trying to pull a fast one.
2: So we have a follow-up to that coming from the audience, and I'm going to ask you to pull out your crystal ball. As we sit here in Chicago, there's a Chicago case that will come before the court in the fall term, Viramontes, an assault weapon ban case. Can you give us any insights into the court taking this case and a preview of what we might expect?
0: Yeah, this is a very interesting case for them to have taken because they've had several of these AR-15 assault weapon state law bans apply to be heard by the Supreme Court, and they've turned them down. You had a dissent from denial. Maybe it was a statement on denial from Justice Kavanaugh last term that was like, we're going to have to take one of these someday, guys, but we'll look for the right vehicle. Here's what makes Viramontes a really interesting vehicle and what I think it tells us about how they're going to rule.
3: More from this event on the Supreme Court term coming up.
4: AP News. I'm Ed Donahue. Before a Senate committee today, the nation's former top infectious disease specialist, Dr. Anthony Fauci, said this.
5: On the advice of counsel, I respectfully decline to answer based upon my rights under the Fifth Amendment of the Constitution.
4: Fauci appeared before Republican Rand Paul's committee to testify about the coronavirus pandemic.
6: History will judge, but the facts, as we now know them, paint a sordid tale of dishonesty, misjudgment, and ultimately the hubris, the likes of which the world has rarely seen.
4: Fauci says Paul is obsessed with calling for his prosecution. He was pardoned by former President Joe Biden. Senators may hold him in contempt of Congress for not answering questions. Ukraine says its forces have hit two of Russia's major oil refineries in their latest long-range strikes. On Fox News Channel, Ukrainian President Volodymyr Zelensky says they're doing all they can to stop the war.
7: We want to stop this war. We're asking, you know, President Trump wants and the Europeans want, Putin doesn't want. We're asking to stop this war each day.
4: The recent strikes have targeted Russian oil facilities for months, causing a fuel crisis. President Trump and the Trump administration are asking the Supreme Court to dismiss an $83 million defamation verdict won by writer E. Jean Carroll after she accused Donald Trump of sexual assault. Fire crews in southwest France are battling a massive blaze four times the size of Paris, while two firefighters were killed fighting a wind-driven fire on the Greek island of Crete. A planned vote to move ahead with Todd Blanche's nomination for attorney general appears in doubt as a key Republican senator, John Cornyn of Texas, demands more assurances from the Justice Department about the settlement of President Trump's lawsuit against the Internal Revenue Service. Oil prices are higher again, while sinking technology stocks are dragging Wall Street lower. More information at apnews.com. This is AP News.
3: 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Back to this look back at the Supreme Court term with SCOTUS blog editor Sarah Isger.
0: Most of these state laws combine a high-capacity magazine ban with their assault weapons ban, but not the law at issue in Illinois. So they have taken only this AR-15 part of it, which, I mean, I suspect, with my crystal ball, the Supreme Court will strike down because those guns themselves are not fundamentally different from all the other types of guns. Single pull of the trigger, one bullet comes out. This would differentiate it from a machine gun. In terms of sort of velocity and capacity, we're looking at, you know, rifles versus these guns, you know, hunting rifles. They ban things like pistol grips. The pistol grip, you know, adds minimal different functionality to the gun, not a lot of, you know, justification. I think then the high capacity magazine ban and the fact that they didn't take that in this case tells you that they may feel differently about, holding more than 10 rounds. Also, just worth a note on how the Supreme Court has been deciding the Second Amendment cases. It's been doing this whole like text history and tradition thing. We look to the founding era to see if they had any similar types of gun laws in this case, or weapons laws. In this case, were they banning specific types of weapons for their deadliness at the founding era? And that will be the question that they really look at. But in reality, and again, it's that Bruin and Rahimi and the sort of tension between the two, they've been doing something more like strict scrutiny. The Second Amendment is a fundamental right. Does the state have a compelling interest that is narrowly tailored? In Wolford, Hawaii might have had a compelling interest to prevent guns in certain places, but it wasn't narrowly tailored. If it's the gas station and the Starbucks and everywhere else, the sensitive place laws, much more narrowly tailored. Here, the AR-15s, you know, is there a compelling interest to prevent mass shootings? Abso-freaking-lutely. Is this narrowly tailored to do that? I think the Supreme Court will say no, but of course they won't use any of the terms like narrowly tailored.
1: I wanted to go back a little bit to you saying you had that Rahimi was your favorite defendant, because I have a favorite person who had a Supreme Court case this session, because it is the guns and weed case, United States versus Himani. I know I didn't put this in my notes that I sent to you, so I apologize, but I wonder if you wouldn't mind saying a little bit about that case and why people have been very interested in it as well.
0: Yeah, I got Himani wrong. This was a case about a dude who was found to be in possession of a gun while separately admitting that he smoked pot a couple times a week. I mean, who amongst us, right? Just kidding. Obviously gummies, not smoking. That's gross. what I think distracted me in the Himani case was that why they were looking at Himani is, like, pretty crazy. He was basically flagged for terrorism-related activities. His mother had gone to Soleimani's funeral. He and his brother had been very active in, like, terrorist-adjacent stuff. He had made public statements about perhaps wanting to do, you know, some light terrorism. And so when the FBI came and searched the place and found a gun, they charged him only with possession of a gun while being a habitual drug user. They did not charge him with anything terrorism related. And I sort of looked at Rahimi and I was like, bad man stays in jail, right? Like, this is a bad dude. And they sort of used the drug thing, I don't know, to like make it an easier case. The Supreme Court gnaw-dogged that one and was like, what even makes, you know, it a drug? The executive branch gets to decide whether something is a, you know, top-tier drug, a lesser drug, et cetera. They've already been thinking about reclassifying marijuana. So all of a sudden, like, Himani would go to jail for this, but, like, in a year, the next dude who's smoking a lot of pot wouldn't. Justice Barrett, at oral argument, used the example of the spouse having a prescription for Ambien and the other non-prescribed spouse taking an Ambien, maybe a lot, like, maybe frequently. If Ambien is dangerous, then both spouses should not be allowed to use guns. But Ambien without a prescription, like, one spouse can have a gun because they have a prescription, but the other spouse can't because that's a controlled substance. And she was just like, that makes no sense in terms of the government's interest. Like, I agree you shouldn't use guns while on Ambien, but the prescription doesn't make it better or worse. So they struck down this, like, pretty... It's not actually used that much, although it's been in the headlines quite a bit thanks to Hunter Biden. part of 922G. 922G is that federal law that includes everything. The felon in possession of a gun, the owning, possessing a gun while being subject to domestic violence restraining orders, and, of course, this one, possessing a gun while being a habitual drug user. Now, again, if they find the coke with you, while you have the gun, they can charge you with owning the coke. If you are currently on coke and you have the gun, they can charge you with all sorts of stuff related to that as well. But, you know, he didn't have the pot on him. He wasn't on pot when they got him. He never said he had used the gun while on pot, which is a weird phrase. And they were like, that's just not enough. So, yeah, smoke him if you got him, you know?
1: Amazing. So moving to another case on guns. So not only are state legislatures worried about gun violence and trying to legislate around it, law enforcement is also worried about gun violence, and that really presents itself in officer-involved shootings. So Case versus Montana arose from a 911 call by the defendant's ex-girlfriend after he threatened suicide and sounded like he pulled the trigger while he was on the phone. Could you tell us the rest of the facts of that case and why it matters to state and local law enforcement?
0: This is a really sad case, but sadly not an infrequent case where someone is known to law enforcement for having mental health issues. In this case, he had threatened to commit suicide. He'd had several run-ins with the police where they believed that he wanted the police to shoot him as a form of suicide. The girlfriend had called 911 several times. So they are very much aware of what's going on in this case. As you say, this time she calls 911, and says, I believe he just shot himself to commit suicide. I heard the bang of the gun. They show up at the house again, knowing full well the history that they've had with him. They knock on the door. No one answers. They look in the windows. They see some not great, you know, stuff that would be consistent with someone potentially committing suicide. The empty gun holster, I think, is what they could see through the window. After 40 minutes, they go in. They find him unharmed in a closet, but holding something black. They believe it to be a gun, and they shoot him in the abdomen. That was not a gun that he was holding. There was a gun, though, close by in a laundry hamper to him. He survived and sued, arguing that they violated his Fourth Amendment rights by entering his home without a warrant. And the Supreme Court is basically unanimously like, no, the Fourth Amendment, you know, says that nobody can enter your house, unreasonably. The warrant is one way that you can prove reasonableness, that you've shown a neutral magistrate that you have probable cause to suspect a crime, for instance. But look, local law enforcement needs the ability to provide some of this community welfare. And in this case, there's just overwhelming evidence that they did the right thing. So yeah, we're going to give them some leeway to do their jobs. I think it really mattered that he wasn't a suspect in a crime. This really was simply the belief that he had shot himself. Obviously, if they were trying to use evidence against him in a criminal setting, I think this would have looked like a quite different case. You know,
8: SCOTUS blog editor Sarah Isker.
0: Warrant because someone called, you know, saying that there could be something bad going on in the house. You know, you could imagine a different fact pattern that turns out the opposite way. But this is sort of the most, local law enforcement knows what they're doing fact pattern that you can imagine, even though it has, you know, a pretty terrible outcome. The man is shot in the abdomen. But as I said, sadly, not an unusual story.
1: So I think we'll take a pause now and do a couple more questions from the audience.
2: So this is a more general question that we have from the audience, and I think it's apt because we kicked off the summit with a main session about how to disagree better. And so this is a question from the audience. It says, do you think Justices Kagan and Barrett should do a traveling roadshow, building off their productive dialogue during their congressional testimony? Do you think we need to see people disagree civilly to rebuild that muscle memory? And are these the two best justices to do something just like that?
0: Oh, yes. Yes is the answer. So they just appeared to testify before the House and the Senate Appropriations Committees, and it was just, I just felt like I'd taken a deep breath and had a beautiful, you know, Chicago lakefront breeze blow over my face. It was, I mean, was this Congress, I thought to myself? Like, these men on the dais and women are asking thoughtful, interesting questions, the answers to which they are interested in hearing? Huh. Wow. I just thought it was great. So how did we get here? The Chief Justice decides who's on the Budget Committee for the Supreme Court. Now, it's been like 9 years since any of them testified, but the Chief Justice is well aware that someday they might be called to testify. And so he picked Kagan and Barrett to serve on this committee together. I am all for that roadshow. We've seen, for instance, Justice Barrett and Justice Sotomayor actually do a little bit of a roadshow. They spoke to the National Governors Association. I think there was one other that they did together. I thought that was a great pairing, too. I think Justice Sotomayor is seen as being a little bit more ideologically, legally liberal. Again, I don't think the Supreme Court fits into our partisan mold particularly well. But, you know, she may be more legally liberal. She's also one of the softer, fuzzier justices on the Supreme Court, and I thought that that worked pretty well, too. Like, she's the one who walks by and, like, grabs the baby and kisses it type thing when she's speaking in a group. This is also a weird thing about her. She'll, like, speak to, you know, a 500-person audience, and they're sitting in the two chairs on the stage. She'll just get up and say, I don't like sitting for very long, and she will wander through the audience for the remaining 45 minutes of the session, just answering questions from the guy who's stuck on stage. So she's definitely more of that, like, you know, Myers-Briggs extrovert. And so I thought they made a good roadshow, too. The through line here is that, like, definitely you want Justice Barrett. I'm open to Justices Sotomayor or Kagan. And in part, you know, to go back to that Scalia-Ginsburg thing, I actually like the fact that it's not that they're going and getting their nails painted together and braiding each other's hair at a slumber party. They are work colleagues, but they are, and they don't agree on a lot of cases, but they nevertheless have sort of sincere warmth together, can discuss difficult issues in front of members of Congress. And I think that is actually the better example that we need right now, rather than, like, be best friends with the person who disagrees with you. Like, no, no, no. I don't need you to be best friends with them. I don't need you to go on vacation with them. I need you to see them as human, and I need you to understand why they disagree with you, not just assume that it's because they're corrupt, because they're evil, because they hate you or certain types of people. Probably not. There are very few truly evil people in the United States of America, and most of them have, like, heads in their freezer, you know? Like, you'll know them when you see them.
2: So turning back to a question that's a little bit more about substance, and this is my law school nerd session coming out, but the question is, how do you anticipate the overturning of Chevron deference will or has changed the environmental law landscape?
0: I am so glad you asked that, because I did a conversation with Senator Eric Schmidt from Missouri yesterday morning on exactly this question, because it is the 2-year anniversary of the Loper-Bright decision. Hilariously, and for those of you who ever had to deal with the federal government, the actual Loper-Bright case has still not been resolved, right? Because it was sent back down. So, like, 2 years later, we're still doing the same old, same old. So, in Loper-Bright, the Supreme Court struck down, overturned its precedent in Chevron, which I have to think, like, again, no matter what side of the political aisle you're on, if you just sort of, like, take off the partisanship for a second, I think everyone in this moment in particular should be for. Because what Chevron allowed was for executive branch agencies, and really the president, to determine the scope of their own power and to be able to change what they thought the scope of their power was every 4 years when a new administration came in. It wildly disincentivized Congress, you know, from getting back into the game. Once they had passed a law, it became kind of a one-way ratchet where the executive branch kept saying it had more and more and more power. If Congress tried to take back that power, the president would veto it. So there was no real need to do that. And again, Congress likes not taking votes, so it was all to the good, right? Oh, yeah, I guess the executive branch will deal with that problem. We don't need to, because we passed a mildly vague law 50 years ago, and now they can determine how much power we gave them whenever they want. In this era of extreme government by executive order and very partisan executive orders, I think, like, can't we all agree that was a really bad idea and that we should go back to making Congress actually pass clear statutes about how much power it's giving to these agencies? And if the statute isn't clear, fine, we'll have a lawsuit about it. We'll let a judge decide exactly what the statute means in that ambiguous portion, and then we're done. That's what it means until Congress changes it. So they can't just rely on their partisan friends to come in at some point and change it for them. So I think it will be to the good. But the question was, what has it done so far? And the answer is not much. It's early. You know, 2 years in Congress land is like a hot second. My God, they have elections to think about every second of the day. I'm not surprised we haven't seen enormous changes yet. But a couple things have happened in those intervening 2 years that I think may or may not speed things up. One, Donald Trump's tariffs, birthright citizenship, his voting EO, all of these getting struck down by courts. federalizing the National Guard. I think eventually, again, this will put more pressure on Congress. Number two, the Slaughter decision, where now presidents will have full control over the senior policymaking officials in an administration. I mean, this is a gift to the next Democratic administration, because otherwise Brendan Carr was going to stay as your FCC chair if Slaughter hadn't come out the way that it did. I think, again, as those agencies no longer have the cloak of nonpartisanship or bipartisanship, that, again, we could see Congress actually pass laws about these, because they don't want a partisan agency. They will see it as simply another part of the executive branch, which it is. You know, we have now the FTC striking down all non-competes, the SEC doing climate change. I mean, we're done, right? Like, Congress needs to actually step in and do some real work here if we want to tackle these issues. We're not doing them through agency action or executive order. The last thing, my little glimmer of Congress coming to life, is I'm hearing a lot more about CRAs. CRAs is a law that was passed back in 1996 in the sort of Newt Gingrich reform era that allows Congress to strike down a regulation by any of these agencies. Now, of course,
8: SCOTUS blog editor Sarah Isker
0: veto it. But what ends up happening is that, like, Biden does a lot of regulations at the end of Biden, and then Trump and Republicans come into Congress. And so the Republicans pass the CRA and Trump doesn't veto it, right? Because he wants to get rid of the Biden regulation. It's a small step for Congress kind, but it is at least getting back into the game a little bit. It's a little bit of muscle memory that is atrophied to pass a law. It has to be, you know, bicameralism and presentment and signed by the president. So, like, they're little laws, but the fact that we're hearing more about them, I think, again, is all to the good. And that is a direct result, I think, of Loper, of Slaughter, of this idea of the Supreme Court sort of stepping in and doing structural constitution again.
1: So if I could pick the top two words in SCOTUS coverage this session, I'd probably say they were executive power. So since we're on the topic, what has this session said about the current balance between the federal branches in Washington?
0: Yeah. It kind of depends who you ask, right? If you want to talk to someone who wants to say how the Supreme Court has been a rubber stamp for Donald Trump and that they're ultra-conservatives, out of control, and we need to, you know, boil the lobsters, they will point you to cases like Calais, which, you know, doesn't end Section 2 of the Voting Rights Act, but for all intents and purposes. Slaughter, which again allows presidents to now have complete hiring and firing control over their top policymaking agency administrators, hiring still with Senate confirmation. You know, he won some other smaller immigration cases. Again, I would argue that these were statutory cases, but asylum at the southern border, Congress had passed a law that said arrives in the United States. 6-3, the Supreme Court said that means you have to be physically present in the United States. So if someone has been prevented from reaching a port of entry, they are not in the United States and therefore do not have the right to apply for asylum. That was a win for the administration, though again, Congress can change that tomorrow. The temporary protected status revocation, Congress had passed a law saying that it was shielded from judicial review. Also 6-3, the Supreme Court said, well, then that means we can't review it. Congress can change that tomorrow if they want to add back in judicial review. But again, a win, at least temporarily, for the Trump administration. I would argue that those cases were more about longstanding conservative thoughts about, you know, congressional clear statement, you know, which branch should have the power. If you want to talk to someone who wants to say, well, the Supreme Court is the best thing since sliced bread, and by the way, I am more or less plagiarizing from what Justice Kagan said at the Ninth Circuit conference. You know, they have struck down Donald Trump's signature everything. Alien Enemies Act, federalizing the National Guard, tariffs, birthright citizenship, and whether states can accept mail-in ballots after Election Day. all things that Donald Trump seems to care a lot about, and he lost all of those. I actually think the more accurate story about this Supreme Court is that it absolutely leans conservative. It is no friend to Donald Trump's Republicanism, which is far more just partisan than it is conservative or liberal or anything else. And that, most importantly, it highlights the importance of having an independent judiciary. I don't think that this is the era of the biggest threat to the Supreme Court. I think that was in 1805 when Jefferson went after his cousin John Marshall by impeaching Justice Samuel Chase, who he thought was like a partisan hack. And, you know, Jefferson's own party controlled more than two-thirds of the Senate. They could have removed Chase from office. Jefferson lost that battle. John Marshall, just talk about a deft political operator. You know, we think of John Marshall as just a stodgy dude on a lot of bus, but you know, this guy served at Valley Forge with Washington. Like, he wasn't messing around. He had been John Adams' Secretary of State. The whole Marbury versus Madison case, which I'm sure you guys are mostly familiar with, where the judicial commission doesn't get delivered to Marbury in time, and so Jefferson is like, well, I'm not delivering the commission. Do you know who didn't deliver the commission in time? John Marshall. So John Marshall wrote the opinion about the commission he didn't deliver. Like, he didn't recuse himself. The dude was on a mission. That was a moment where we didn't have really an independent judiciary yet, and partisan presidents wanted to bend the judiciary to their will. Jefferson, Jackson. And in both cases, John Marshall was able to protect this, like, little baby toddler of, you know, an institution. So today, like, John Roberts is in much better shape. And I think that when they rule against Donald Trump, it highlights that. But frankly, when they rule for Donald Trump, it does too, because it's very unlikely that any president would be legally all correct or legally always incorrect. And so I think we expect the numbers about what we're seeing for an independent, you know, Supreme Court.
1: So we got about 3 minutes left. So I'm going to do a lightning round on our last case, Pung versus Isabella County. As a conference filled with state legislators, legislative staff, and state and local officials, I'd say cases covering issues of state powers and federal preemption are of utmost interest. So the Pung versus Isabella County was a huge case in the property tax world, and as a deeply petty person, I've really enjoyed watching it wind its way up. So could you give us some quick facts and why this case ended up making it to the SCOTUS level?
0: Yeah, the Supreme Court doesn't like state and local bullies, and this is a pretty good example of sort of bad actors cloaking themselves in government power. We saw versions of this with local actors, arresting, like, journalists. We're seeing a case this term about forfeiture of a plane over a six-pack of beer. I actually do think that case in Alaska is a lot more complicated. But it's this idea of, you know, who's the bully? And in the Pung case, there's not much of a question. These people don't owe $2,000 in property tax. They win their lawsuit, but nevertheless, the property tax official they win their case in 2012. And so they don't owe any of the property taxes before that. Under the exact same theory of why they owe it, she says that they owe it for 2013, but doesn't actually mail them the notice with their regular property taxes. So they don't see it. Secretly, I think it's unclear whether it was ever sent. They don't pay it. The city then forecloses on their entire property worth, I think it was $180,000 or something, over the $2,000 property tax. The question before the court was, you know, does this violate the Fifth Amendment's takings? And the Supreme Court was like, no, that is fair to foreclose on property to pay a property tax, even a small one. That being said, we're going to send this case back down because it's very possible that the process followed here was a sham process, and we'll let the lower courts decide that. So they did uphold the state's ability to foreclose on property for unpaid taxes, but with kind of a like, but stop doing this nonsense, because the Pungs are about the most sympathetic people ever.
1: All right, Sarah, so it looks like we're at the end of our hour, but would you want to give any last words to our audience here on SCOTUS?
0: We would welcome all of you over at SCOTUS Blog. If we can help in any of your state legislative caucuses, please let us know. We love explaining this stuff. We're huge nerds, and we're so appreciative of what you do, because while the horizontal federalism between Congress and the president is getting all the attention these days, the vertical federalism between the federal government and the state government, I think, is proving far, far more important right now. You know, as we have the partisan swing back and forth at the federal level, the states are once again that important laboratory of democracy. And so the more that we focus on that, don't feel like it's the most important election of their lifetime, winner take all for the presidency, because actually your state government is responsible for the vast majority of what's going to affect your life. I think that is all to the good for all of our institutions, and for people to feel like they actually have their voices being heard in an important way. So thank you for what you do.
2: So wow. We have... If you want to get in touch with Sarah, you can come up and ask us for contact information. Thank you so much, Nicole and Sarah, for this really great conversation.
1: And let's give Sarah one more thank you for pivoting after missing her, after her flight got canceled. We were up until like almost 2 a.m. trying to figure out how to pivot this to virtual, and we did it, and we cannot thank Sarah enough for her expertise and time. So thank you so much. Enjoy the rest of the conference.
8: SCOTUS Blog senior editor Sarah Isker talking about the Supreme Court's most recent term at a legislative summit hosted by the National Conference of State Legislatures in Chicago. Isker was interviewed by their legislative director, Nicole Ezza. Earlier today, the Federal Reserve's Open Market Committee voted to hold interest rates steady. We'll go now to Federal Reserve Chair Kevin Warsh. He's talking to reporters about that decision and taking their questions. This is live coverage on C-SPAN Radio.
9: Good day. My second FOMC committee meeting as chairman has come quickly. It's probably too early to call it a streak, but our discussions again were collegial and constructive. I'm truly lucky to work with colleagues so capable and mission-focused and so determined, like I am, to sharpen the performance of the Federal Reserve. Today, as you know, our committee decided to vote by a 9-3 vote to maintain the target range for the federal funds rate at 3.5% to 3.75%. The committee is continuing its policy of making ample reserves in the banking system. The economy is showing impressive resilience. Even with recent shocks, the trends are positive and reveal solid growth. Job gains have kept pace with the workforce, and the unemployment rate has changed little. Inflation remains elevated relative to the committee's 2% goal. The committee remains resolute. You've heard this before, but we will deliver price stability. As before, the policy statement conveys just the facts. It's steering clear of forecasting, a choice we consider especially prudent at these uncertain times. Uncertainty, however, does not mean a lack of clarity. For some households, businesses, and market professionals, 5 years of high inflation have left a mistaken impression that's hard to shake, that the Fed's implicit inflation target was somehow above 2%. Let me reiterate, there is no soft inflation target. There is no soft implicit target, not on this committee's watch. There's only a target, and it's 2%. Not one of my FOMC colleagues is under any illusion. We have begun a new chapter, and we understand that the 5+ years of inflation above target cannot be cured in 9 weeks or by a single month of modest price decreases. This Fed will not waver. Our credibility rests on performing our duties and delivering on our responsibilities. Americans are right to expect that because our nation's prosperity depends on it. To the regulars here in the press room, today's assessment might sound familiar, yet there was nothing inertial about our discussions, our policy, or our strategy. Two economic developments are worth highlighting. The first is a very notable change since our last meeting 42 days ago. Nominal and real yields are materially higher across the Treasury curve. In fact, some of the increases in market interest rates between FOMC meetings are among the most significant in the last two decades, ranking around the top decile or so. But if the committee didn't change its policy rate, what happened? In the intermeeting period, market attention centered on real data and real economic developments. Prices reacted in real time to incoming information, and the reduction in forward guidance may have been a factor. Market participants are learning to play the ball, not the referee, and market prices will continue to respond in the direction and magnitude they see fit. This is, in my view, a change for the better, and we're just getting started. After all, the central bank need not always and everywhere be the center of attention. I understand the desire for rolling forecasts and commentary from this committee, but for our part, we need to observe market reaction to developments, direct and unfiltered. I want to stress, of course, that decisions by this committee matter a great deal, and where necessary and appropriate, we will not hesitate to act. A second economic development is one that I noted at the congressional oversight hearings this month, but it's worth repeating. The most striking feature of the economy is the strong growth of business investment. The surge in high-tech CapEx has been remarkable, but that does not necessarily make the Fed's role any easier. In the AI-related category of high-tech equipment and software, the most recent data shows four-quarter growth rates of nearly 20%. This is helping to sustain the healthy momentum of manufacturing output. More generally, CapEx is preparing the ground for future growth. Nonetheless, the precise timing and magnitude of effects on the supply side remain hard to predict. FOMC meetings produce policy decisions, but just as important is candid discussion of the big things that matter most. That too is a priority in this new chapter at the Fed. In our meeting, vigorous discussion centered on four questions, which I will enumerate. First, we talked a lot about the implications of the past 5 years of high inflation on the current policy conjuncture. To echo an old phrase, has the past really passed? Second, my colleagues and I considered the economic shocks of recent years, strained supply chains arising from the pandemic, military conflicts, energy supply disruptions, substantial increases in tariff rates, and yes, the surge in AI-related investment. These differ in their sources. Do they also differ in their effects on output and employment? Third, we took up the related question of price increases arising from shocks. The business CapEx boom, for example, is driving up prices of memory and logic chips and associated AI infrastructure. Do these changes indicate a broader inflationary dynamic, or do we just focus on them because they are under the bright streetlight? Finally, we discuss monetary policy tools and strategies for achieving stable prices. If, as the Fed has long held, interest rate policy should be its primary monetary policy instrument, how much accommodation are we getting from the balance sheet? In all of this, our work is advancing at the Fed. We're asking the right questions. And in this consequential time, we know how very much depends on getting the right answers.
8: Federal Reserve Chair Kevin Warsh.
9: Of course, you've all arrived with questions of your own, so let's turn to them now.
10: Let's start with Steve.
11: Thank you for taking our questions, Mr. Chairman. Sure. You've had a couple months now, or 9 weeks, whatever number it is, to see the markets behave in the absence of forward guidance. I'm wondering if you could tell me, what message are you getting from the markets as to where policy ought to be right now?
9: Yeah, so I think officially it's 8 weeks and 4 days, but I'm not counting. The message from markets is the message from markets. What I've really been trying to do, Steve, as I think you appreciate, your colleagues appreciate, is getting an unfiltered message from markets, getting a direct message, letting buyers and sellers meet at prices for treasuries, for the foreign exchange value of the dollar, and then trying to judge for ourselves what does that mean about our remit. How are we doing on inflation? How are we doing on employment? We're trying not to interfere with that market signal. That's part of the reason why we've been somewhat spare in our words, why we pulled back from forward guidance. So they're reacting to events, I would say, much more directly over the 42 days since we last met. This is a good thing. As I mentioned in the prepared remarks, we've seen a material tightening, not just in nominal rates, but in real rates, too. And we're observing it. We're trying to stay out of that because, you know, many of you might be interested in our reaction function. We're interested in the reaction of financial markets.
11: I get that, Mr. Chairman. And I guess the follow-up question is, if the markets are talking to you, what do you hear them saying? And if it's real rates are higher, it would suggest that that's where the funds rate ought to go.
9: Yeah, so... I'm sorry, it's your question.
11: Yeah, okay.
9: So interpreting markets is an imperfect business. We central bankers like market pros can think these things are overdetermined, but let me offer some speculation. First, as we said in the FOMC statement that you got at 2 o'clock, the economy output is solid. CapEx and productivity are strong. Labor markets, solid, steady. The bond market, the treasury market, it seems to be saying that as well. If I were to try to break down, disaggregate the treasury market signals, I wouldn't be able to do it perfectly. But the bond market's saying many of those same things, and that's why we're seeing a tightening both in nominals and in reals. Even while at some level we haven't done much in 42 days, the markets have done quite a bit.
12: Thank you. Claire Jones, Financial Times. You seem to have got the family fight you were after at this meeting. We saw three dissents. Could you characterize the arguments that those dissenters put forward, please, and tell us a little bit why you weren't persuaded by them at this stage? Thank you.
9: So I guess I shouldn't give you their best arguments. I'll give you some others. So you're right. I asked for a good family fight, and I got one. That's the purpose. That's the design feature. I come into this meeting, even this press conference, heartened by what I've experienced the last 2 days. Most of our discussion were on the big questions that matter to the conduct of monetary policy. We didn't sort of hide from them. We weren't scared of them. There was a lot more interaction between and among my colleagues. It was a real family fight. My view, which you've long heard, is that's the better way to get policy right. That's our North Star. So there was a lot of agreement that I heard that we have the powers, the tools, also the authority to deliver stable prices. No walking back from our responsibilities. There was a large majority support for the decision that we made in the room. But I also want to leave you, Claire, with one other impression. There was nothing inertial about that discussion. It was an active, robust discussion about what's in the full range of what we can do and might want to do in the period ahead. You characterized accurately there was a disagreement about a decision today. I would say that doesn't sort of capture the full essence of the discussion. The path to central bank heaven requires delivering on our remit. These days, that means delivering on price stability. I wouldn't measure that path in 42 days or any one particular meeting, and I came out of that meeting even more confident that this is the right team to win the battle against high inflation.
12: How much do you think not going in July was down to the core CPI print for June?
9: So in two words, not much. Not much. I'd like to believe that the committee shares my views, which is the historic problem with data dependence is the data and the dependence. We are not relying on any one individual piece of data as cover or as an excuse or as validation. What I care about and what I think the committee cares about is trends on the data. Sure, we got some encouraging inflation data. I think at the meeting 42 days ago, I said something like 63 months of inflation above target. I didn't say 64, though the final calculation might be a close one. So we'll be watching inflation data over the period ahead, but I also don't want you to leave the misimpression that we're sort of breathlessly waiting that. I've called for a task force to revisit both the private and public data we use to make our decision making. That task force is out doing their work. I'll be checking back in with them the next couple of weeks, but I wouldn't say we overly relied on any one piece of data, including that data, which surprised some a couple of weeks ago.
13: Neil. Hi, Chairman Warsh. Thanks. Neil Irwin with Axios. Thank you for taking our questions. So the Fed funds rate is now about 75 basis points below the two-year yield. Suggests markets think you'll have to tighten eventually, about 100 basis points below most Taylor rule estimates. You're hitting your employment mandate. Inflation stays high. Why should rates not be higher today?
9: There's a lot in there, Neil. So rates are higher today than they were 42 days ago. Markets have made decisions because we step back in part from trying to influence those. Market judgments have moved up on what nominal rates are across the Treasury curve. That doesn't mean we take them as by dictation, but we're observing them. So I think it's a mischaracterization to say that markets haven't reacted because we didn't move today. Markets are reacting in real time. In the period ahead, we've got important decisions to make about the policy rate. Markets in the intervening period, I think, have quite a bit of decisions to make. I'll see if I can put it this way. Monetary policy matters not just by what we say or even what we do. Monetary policy matters by how it affects the real economy.
8: Federal Reserve Chair Kevin Warsh.
9: These prices that we see in financial markets is one of the many ways in which it affects the real economy. We'll be continuing to watch that market information, see how it responds to incoming events, and that can help inform our decision-making when we meet in 7 or 8 weeks.
13: How would you characterize in the family fight the last couple of days of you and the other 8 members who wanted to hold? Was that a strong conviction or was that a hair-trigger close call on holding versus tightening?
9: Well, I think the vote was 9-3. The broader discussion to my ear over the course of the last days showed a lot of agreement on the hard questions. The 4 questions I raised at the outset about what's really happening in the economy with the shocks and absent the shocks. What are our tools and our capabilities? What's the effect on prices on output? I heard a lot of commonality on the questions. Were there different leans on the answers? You bet there was. So could people come to different conclusions? Absolutely. But my own judgment is this is a period of watchful thinking, not watchful waiting. And I think the score on that vote was unanimous.
10: Colby.
14: Thank you. Colby Smith with the New York Times. You've mentioned that looking at the Fed's policy tools is one element of a 3-pronged strategy to address the inflation problem. So I'm curious how you view the effectiveness of those tools. If inflation is too high and not coming down, is the best remedy to raise interest rates?
9: So that was the discussion in the last 2 days. Is that the dominant remedy if inflation continues to be elevated through the forecast period? Interest rates could well be part of that solution. But I wouldn't say it's in isolation. I tried to describe in my remarks today a point that I made into the oversight committees a couple of weeks ago. I think there was a misimpression by some in financial markets, by some households and businesses, that central bankers like me, we set a 2% inflation target, but maybe we were more tolerable of a somewhat higher inflation target. In economics, we'd call that the revealed preference. And so might it have been rational for people to think, well, their inflation target's somewhat higher. What I heard in the last 2 days, what I've heard in 8.5 weeks is no. We will deliver the 2% inflation target. That is the committee's definition of price stability. So one way, absent the tools that you reference, to ensure that we get there is ensure that expectations are centered around the right number. And I think we've made some progress on that. I am not suggesting we're done on that. It's worth reiterating. And ultimately, the business we're in, Colby, is performance. We are going to be judged by how we perform. And that's what we intend to do with the inflation target. Making clear expectations is one part of it. Making sure we demonstrate we're responsible for it. We're not blaming as another. And our policy tools, like you referenced, is the third and equally consequential part.
14: How are you factoring the fact that a large portion of the inflation overshoot is being caused by supply shocks, as it's mentioned again in the statement? Does that blunt the effectiveness of rate hikes in your view?
9: First, on the premise of your question, it was almost as if you were listening to our discussion in the last day and a half. A lot of our focus was on trying to understand and identify underlying inflation dynamics amid shocks. We take these shocks seriously. There have been a series of them that have been hitting this economy. We're not looking through them and saying, oh, they don't matter. But what we're trying to understand is to what extent are these shocks broadening in their effects, broadening in their impact on prices that are quite far removed from it. Our goal is to have growth that is broadening and inflation that is becoming more limited, more circumscribed. I'll be the first.

0: tribes. I'll be the first to admit the shocks make this job and this policy conjuncture a little tougher, but that's among the chief questions we've asked ourselves. And around the room, people have different views on it. I tend to think in the coming months we're going to refine that view and have a better judgment, and we're going to market prices trying to help inform it too.
1: Thank you, Mr. Chairman. Edward Lawrence from Fox Business. I guess I want to drill down maybe a little bit. What specifically, in your mind, would be the argument then for a pause today?
0: So I wouldn't characterize what we did as anything like a pause. I would characterize what we did as a rigorous review of the economic situation. I would characterize what we did as a review of the big, hard questions. And I'd characterize it as a view of what our own homework is to try to resolve those questions in the period ahead. If you were to try to force a description that this was a pause, I would say financial market prices would take the other side of that. Financial market prices in this intermeeting period, they didn't pause. They reacted to the inflation data in one direction, strong economic growth in the other direction, nominal and real rates went up. Did the Fed take an explicit change in its policy rate today? No, but I think that's the beginning of the story, not the end of the story.
1: And if I could, I did want to ask, not forward guidance, but looking forward. Traditionally, a Federal Reserve chairman uses the Jackson Hole summit as a sort of a reset of monetary policy. Well, how do you look at the speech that you're going to make in August?
0: I look at it like a blank piece of paper right now. I have not begun consideration with the incredible team here what would go into that document. I think you've characterized it correctly. Historically, at least from my first tour of duty at the Fed to more recent periods, it would be sort of a setting up speech more often than not of what was going to be happening in the fall. I haven't made any judgments on that, but those are judgments we'll have to come to. If I could, in the high mountain air in Jackson, Wyoming, I'd like to also frame the big questions. There is a tendency, especially with the proliferation of meetings and press conferences, to get caught up in the myopic. Did you do this by a quarter or do that? Ultimately, whether we deliver on price stability matters some, the decisions we make in 6 or 7 or 8 week periods. But they matter more. What are the big questions? What's really happening with productivity? What's really happening with demographics? What's really happening to the global economy amid the shocks? Haven't made a decision whether it's going to be a big picture speech or whether it's going to be a more traditional setup for all the action we're going to have between September and December. I will tell you one other thing that I am doing between now and Jackson Hole, so I'm checking with those task forces. My first principle of establishing a task force is find the best subject matter experts anywhere in the world and put them together, especially put them together with other people who might disagree with them. In the next couple of weeks, I'm going to be doing a check back in. I've given them time to sort of think hard about their agenda, their debate, their schedule, and when they might be ready for prime time. I'll be doing a little bit of that checking, and that may or may not inform anything I have to say in Jackson.
2: Nick Timmeros of the Wall Street Journal. Chairman Warsh, I want to follow up on Colby's question about policy transmission. You've said there's no cruel choice between stable prices and full employment. Rates bring inflation down by cooling demand. It's generally thought that can show up in the labor market. If that's not the channel you're relying on, what is?
0: Yeah, so let me go back to first principles, Nick. I don't believe that either part of our mandate is generally at war with the other part. I do not believe that price stability and full employment is an either-or proposition. There have been policymakers over the last several generations who have thought that there is a strict trade-off there. That isn't my judgment. In fact,
3: Federal Reserve Chair Kevin Warsh.
0: My judgment is if and when we deliver on our remit, we're going to be satisfying both prongs. We're going to have price stability and full employment. And in fact, if you want to do the most harm to the labor markets, you would run a period of high inflation that's variable such that employers, businesses, wouldn't really know what's going on. So I think the two parts of our mandate are equally important. We have no legislative orphans here. I've been talking mostly about price stability because we're doing pretty well.

0: collectively as a country, as policymakers on the full employment side. But we're doing considerably less well on prices. That's why we describe them as elevated, and that's what's taken most of our discussion. In terms of transmission mechanisms of monetary policy, I think different tools work through different transmission mechanisms. The interest rates work through lending channels and credit channels, maybe confidence channels and foreign exchange. The balance sheet probably works through some other channels like signaling and portfolio balance. We're keeping full abreast of all these tools in making policy. But if the suggestion is somehow we're going to be fine-tuning aggregate demand so it catches supply, that's not my mental model. I don't think we're great in the fine-tuning business. We're trying to get supply and demand in broad order, but really what we're doing as we sit here today at this press conference is I think we've got a reasonable sense of what aggregate demand looks like in this economy. We're inferring aggregate supply. We're making a judgment about what productivity is. And in some sense, there's a race between supply and demand. And the surge in business capex in around AI, it's making that calculation a little harder to judge, but in the period ahead, we're going to be trying to judge just that.
1: And if I could ask, where exactly was the disagreement today? Was it about the inflation forecast, or was it something more around the risks, the tactics?
0: Yeah, so I'm going to let the dissenters speak for themselves. The way I heard it over the last 2 days was overwhelming agreement on objectives and authority and commitment. I didn't hear anybody walking away from it. The judgments as to how best to achieve the price stability, that was probably the question that we were trying to answer. What's the best move? What's the best strategy? What's the best way to achieve it? And a second question that was asked is, when do we need to make those harder calls? When do we need to make those decisions? And like I said to one of your colleagues, I was comforted that markets in the intermeeting period weren't reacting to us. They weren't reacting to dots or to speeches. They appeared more than ever to be reacting to real-time events. So they're gauging themselves how restrictive the Treasury curve should be. And that, I think, has been a useful development. We don't endorse any particular market move, but I'd also suggest we observe them with keen interest.
2: Janelle Marte with Bloomberg. Following up on that, there was more uncertainty in the markets about what the Fed would do at this meeting. To some extent, you might think that's what you want to see. But my question is about, is there a point at which you would not want to surprise the markets if they were pricing in something with higher certainty that was opposite of what you were intending to do? Yeah. What are the risks that you see associated with that?
0: Yeah, so it's a good question. Surprise is not the objective function. Surprise is not what we're solving for. We have a clear North Star. What we're solving for is how to make the best decisions. Almost everything else should be in service to that goal. By not spoon-feeding markets, by not previewing our decisions, by not sort of giving nudges and leans, my colleagues and I have found in the intermeeting period, what we're getting is the views from a very accomplished economist. That's the internals of financial markets. Instead of just repeating or echoing what we're saying back to us, they're giving us somewhat, not perfect, their own judgment. So surprises are not the objective. But at the same time, I would say we didn't come into this meeting feeling constrained by the full range of alternatives we had in front of us.
2: So some of your peers have continued to discuss how they think about policy decisions. And if you don't offer your reaction function or your way of thinking about it, how concerned are you that you're ceding control of the narrative?
0: So not very concerned. That's a short answer to the question.
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4: AP News. I'm Ed Donahue. The Federal Reserve is leaving a key interest rate unchanged. Inflation remains high and energy prices remain high because of the Iran war. New Fed Chair Kevin Warsh says the goal remains to get inflation down to 2%.
0: This Fed will not waver. Our credibility rests on performing our duties and delivering on our responsibilities. Americans are right to expect that, because our nation's prosperity depends on it.
4: Stocks are sharply lower in response. On Air Force One yesterday, President Trump said,
5: rates should be lowered. This country could be at 8%, 9%, 10%, 12% GDP. That's what it should be.
4: The Fed's rate-setting committee reached a 9-3 decision after 2 days of deliberations, marking the fifth straight meeting at which the benchmark rate was kept at around 3.6%. On Capitol Hill, Senator Rand Paul's committee tried to question Dr. Anthony Fauci about COVID-19. Paul asked Fauci if he regrets backing research in China that may have played a role in how the pandemic started.
6: Can you explain to the committee why you chose to fund this dangerous research in China?
7: On the advice of counsel, I respectfully declined to answer based upon my rights under the Fifth Amendment of the Constitution.
4: The Senate plans to vote to hold Fauci in contempt for refusing to answer questions. In Massachusetts, Lindsey Clancy sobbed in court as jurors listened to her husband's anguished 911 call after he came back from an errand to find she'd strangled her three children in their home. During the call, Patrick Clancy yelled, "She killed the kids." Iran launched a barrage of missiles at American forces in the Middle East as the U.S. partnered with Saudi Arabia to strike Tehran-backed militias in Iraq. This is AP News.
3: And this is C-SPAN Radio. Now back to a press conference with Federal Reserve Chair Kevin Warsh.
0: Some people that follow the Fed say, well, we don't want your forecast. We don't want your dot. We just want your reaction function. Part of me hears the, what we really want is your forecast. What we really want is your dot. In terms of reaction function, let me sort of disabuse people of a question that may or may not be real and be out there. Any central banker, especially a central banker where the labor markets are more or less at equilibrium, any central banker, when he or she sees underlying inflation moving higher, he or she is more inclined to tighten policy. Again, when you've achieved the other side of your mandate and you see underlying inflation falling, he's more inclined to loosen policy. That's my reaction function, and I don't suspect it will cause people to not continue to pry for more, because the truth is, for a very long time in a lot of countries, coming out of the 2008 crisis, we're in crisis mode. We were purposefully providing a lot of information, trying to provide a lot of assurance, trying to tell people exactly what we're going to do, offering forward guidance with clarity as if we're tying our own hands behind our back. Well, in crisis mode, that strikes me as a very prudent policy. But in more benign conditions, it strikes me as worth revisiting. But markets and market participants and reporters have learned to devour all that information, so I take seriously that the pullback of forward guidance requires some transition. Reform isn't easy, but our general judgment is going to help us make better decisions, and in so doing, satisfy our remit.
8: Paul Weissman.
9: Thank you. When you talk about the 2% inflation target, what measure are you relying on?
0: Yeah, so I'll give two answers. First, let me give the proper standard answer. The Federal Reserve every January outlines a statement of purposes and strategy. And in that strategy document, which I believe was dated January of this year, it describes a measure of PC inflation as the objective function there. I have enough of my own, so that's our number. We're sticking with it. Who knows, come after next January, what we might say about strategy. I suspect the task forces might have something to add. But I'll say this, some version of the Lucas critique, some version of Goodhart's law in economics should remind us that when we talk about measures of inflation or something else, and we describe those measures as being consistent with our objectives, we might make them such that they're not very good measures or very good objectives. broadly, if you said to me standing in front of you, I abide fully by the strategy document, we're going to deliver 2% inflation and not a whisper more. But to achieve that, I'm looking at a broader set of inflation data than PCE. So without sort of fully revealing my cards, I'm trying to understand, like my colleagues, what's the underlying generalized change in prices that are happening in the economy. It is not a perfect science. I might have said 42 days ago, I've got a task force for that. But we have a data project that's trying to look and see whether we can't separate the noise from the signal. And so if you would hear a message from me, yes, I care about what the PCE prints are. I care about what the contributions are from CPI and everything else. But my lens is broader than that, even though the remit is quite narrow.
8: Mike McKee.
10: Michael McKee from Bloomberg Radio and Television. I'm struggling a little bit with some of what you've said today, and maybe you can help clarify this. You've said over and over again that your job is to bring down prices, to get prices stable, to hit your target, and that you will hit your target. The market says you're not there yet because they've raised rates. But all you've talked about today is talking about it. And it's not like members of the committee weren't there before you talking about it. So I guess what the American people might be asking is, what are you waiting for?
0: Yeah. So believe it or not, this press conference is not all I've done today. We have spent an inordinate amount of time in the last two weeks looking at our monetary policy strategy, evaluating our tools, thinking hard about the sources of data that we have at our disposal and we wish we had. We've also thought hard about the period ahead. What among these questions will be answered with more clarity, certainly not certainty? So the decision we made today, the discussion we had in that room, was the farthest thing from inertia I can imagine. As a point estimate at this very moment, in a choice between two alternatives, you heard the results of it. But I would tell you that this discussion was far more robust, and our thinking about how best to achieve that target is advanced. And over the coming months, I expect it to be advanced much more significantly. If you were to sort of, if I were to steal a follow-up question, I won't let you, you won't be giving it up. If I were to steal a follow-up question, well, what's the world think about what you've done? I would again reiterate, what we do isn't just about what we say. It's not just about what we do. We're in the performance business. And so if I look at the Treasury curve, if I look at the dollar, if I look at a lot of things that are internals inside of financial markets, I think what they're broadly saying is that this committee does own it, has the credibility to deliver it, and they believe, like I do, that we will. But I don't want to leave you with a misimpression. We've got no magic wand. This isn't something that we're going to be able to carry out in days or weeks. But we're going to deliver on the responsibility that Congress gave us. And today's meeting and the preparation for today's meeting was an important step towards that destination.
10: I'd like to follow up on the task forces as well and ask, what vetting did you do of the people that you appointed to the task forces? In particular, given Mark Andreessen's substantial political spending, $25 million in just the past year to back candidates who oppose stricter AI regulation, how can the public be confident that a committee he co-chairs will provide an independent assessment of AI's economic effects rather than one aligned with the interests of the AI industry?
0: Yeah, so I selected 15 incredible subject matter experts to tackle five of the most important questions that if we get the answers right, we're going to do a far better job in delivering. And if we get the answers wrong,
3: Federal Reserve Chair Kevin Warsh.
0: Problem. The comfort that I can give you and your listeners is we're the decision makers. The chairman of the board of the Federal Reserve and the members of the board and the FOMC, we will be the consumers of the outputs from five different committees. The judgments we're making will be informed by, but not at all determined by, these outside groups. My theory of the case in establishing the task forces were to pick people with extraordinary talent, depth of expertise, and a divergence of views inside every committee, so they too can have a family fight. This is not outsourcing to people that aren't known and haven't been vetted. This is seeing whether new ideas can catalyze a broader, better, more informed discussion inside the room. And I'm very confident that we're going to be able to do that. I am impressed by the credentials of these 15 people. And full disclosure, I've known almost all of them for a very long time. And I think they're going to give their best views on the subject. But ultimately, these are decisions we're going to make, and we're accountable to our oversight committees and to the remit Congress gave us to deliver.
11: Hi, Anne Safir with Reuters. Nice to see you again. So I need a little help here, too. You've said repeatedly you have no tolerance for inflation, and yet we are seeing above-target inflation repeatedly for 5 years and through your term so far. And sure, you have no magic wand, but you have not taken action. You just gave us a little peek at your reaction function as well. You said that if underlying inflation is rising, that you would tend to think that you might need to tighten. And with the exception of the most recent inflation print, that is what we've been seeing. So could you explain what you mean by no tolerance for inflation and what you plan to do about it?
0: Sure. So, Anne, I hear from you what I hear more broadly from households and businesses: impatience. Deliver it already. This is not an excuse. This is a fact. This FOMC, this board, has been in business for 8.5 weeks. The impatience that households and businesses feel have been going on for 63 months. We are on the job. We will deliver. We are focused like a laser on making sure we can do it. But the suggestion that we're going to be able to do it with our magic wands is one I want to disabuse you and everyone else of. But the discussion in the last 2 days give me more confidence even than I had 8.5 weeks ago. This team that we have at the FOMC, the support that we have from board staff, and the new hard questions we're asking, we need to resolve those. And as we resolve those questions, get smarter on those, we're going to deliver on the remit. You don't have to take my word for it. If you look broadly at market prices, they are certainly not saying all clear, but they are working in concert to keep us on our toes, and they have tightened financial conditions in this interim meeting period, and that has given us that has provided us some comfort that that we've got the ability and capability to deliver.
11: And is your read or your, I guess, faith in markets' ability to sort of make a judgment and then you to take signal from that judgment, is that, how does that affect you when you come up on the September meeting and markets are seeing a near 100% chance of a rate hike as they see now? How does that feed into your decision-making and your thinking?
0: So we're not going to be constrained by market prices. We're not going to be constrained or take verbatim from what the market's doing. But I think it's useful, Anne, to understand that markets can be a very good source of information, not a determinative source, not a perfect source. But if we're trying to land the plane and deliver 2% inflation, and we take a very useful source of information and we get it all fogged up by giving it our own forecasts, by providing rolling commentary, I can assure you that we're going to have less information, less ability to land the plane successfully and deliver price stability. We're just trying to make sure that that source of information is as direct and unfiltered as possible. It isn't to the exclusion of data sources and opinions and other surveys. But if you're hearing from me, we wanted to make sure we were getting a better source of information. I think in a relatively short time, we are.
12: We'll go to Brian Chung for the last question.
13: Hi, Chairman Warsh. Brian Chung with NBC News. So you said you'd be open to having press conferences when there's news to make. So today, no change to rates, no forward guidance. For the average household, I guess, what was the news today?
0: So apparently it was news that I had a press conference. Let me just see if I can offer some clarity on that. Between now and year end, My predecessors and the Federal Reserve committed to press conferences this year. I'm committing to press conferences this year. That might be news to the people in this room and of no particular interest to your viewers and your readers back at home. What I can offer as assurance is that the Fed's on the case, that this Fed chairman feels better about this board and this committee's ability to deliver than I did when I showed up here on the first day, and I showed up pretty confident. I've been heartened by the reception that I received. No doubt in some of your commentaries today, you'll talk about a divided Federal Reserve. Well, that's not the feeling I felt the last couple of days and the couple of days before it. What I felt was a group of professionals, all with different perspectives, different views, different judgments, but eager to roll up their sleeves and have a family fight, and eager to reform the way in which the Fed does policy, a keenness and open-mindedness and curiosity about that, so we have a far better chance to deliver on the remit that Congress gave us. And so I want to leave you with the optimism of a new central banker that we're committed as ever to deliver and to offer an assurance we will. Thank you all very much.
3: Federal Reserve Chair Kevin Warsh taking questions from reporters following the Fed's Open Market Committee meeting. The committee voted to hold interest rates steady as it has done all of 2026 to date. Now we'll go to the White House where President Trump is making an announcement about Dulles Airport and his plans to renovate it. He's joined in the Oval Office by Transportation Secretary Sean Duffy, CEO of the Metropolitan Washington Airports Authority, Jack Potter, and United Airlines CEO Scott Kirby. This is not live coverage. Apologies. This began about 15 minutes ago.
14: Thank you very much, everybody. This is very exciting to me as a builder, somebody that builds lots of big, nice projects before I got here. And we're doing some of the best in the world right now. This is all about the Dulles Airport remodeling. It's considered one of the worst airports anywhere in the world. We're going to make it maybe the best with some hard work and some good thought process. But thank you for being here as we unveil exciting plans for a major and long overdue renovation and reconstruction of Washington's really horribly thought of Dulles International Airport. I want to thank Secretary of Transportation Sean Duffy. Is fantastic. He's doing a great job, including having to do with the safety of airlines and getting in with the control towers and all new equipment that we'll be ordering in the not-too-distant future. So that we'll go from, again, one of the worst countries in the world for that, and we'll end up being one of the best countries in the world. That's automation, having to do with landings, takeoffs, and safety. But for his leadership at this important project, and that's the Dulles project, thanks as well to the CEO of United Airlines, Scott Kirby. Thank you, Scott. CEO of the Metropolitan Washington Airports Authority, Jack Potter. Thank you, Jack. And we developed a great relationship with them. We're going to make this something special. As well as a member of the Airports Authority Board of Directors, Trent Morse. Thank you, Trent. Thank you very much. Dulles Airport is the primary international gateway to our nation's capital, which is now one of the safest cities in the country. It's one of the hottest cities in the country. We are the hottest country in the world. But our nation's capital has made tremendous improvements in the last year and a half since we got here. Crime is down by 84%. We've removed almost 8,000 career-hardened criminals. And amazing statistic, 2% of the people caused 91% of the crime. And we can handle that really easily. So they've done. I just want to thank our great National Guard and the Metropolitan Police and others that worked with us. But the job in Washington, everyone's talking about. I can also say, if you look at Memphis, Tennessee, where crime was rampant, and it's down now 71%, and it'll go down still further. And Louisiana, New Orleans, the governor called. He said, we need help. And we gave him help, and the crime is down 72%. And they just finished Mardi Gras, and they said it was the safest Mardi Gras on record. So we have a modernization of Dulles that's sorely needed. Last year's J.D. Power ranked Dulles 23 out of 27. That's a very bad ranking. Large airports nationwide, so it ranks at the bottom of the list, just about the bottom of the list. After an extensive review of more than 30 proposals, with the top architects anywhere in the world, and I was involved with Sean and with a lot of other people, actually, but Scott was very much involved, I can tell you. But we are announcing plans to add more than 5 million square feet of new or renovated space. We'll replace the current C and D concourses, which are basic disasters, all the while preserving the iconic original terminal. That is one of the great architects of the world did the original terminal, and it was very, very important that it be left. That's one of the reasons. It was both an asset and a liability. The liability is that nobody wanted to build anything near it, and people had to walk crazy distances, and it's no good, not acceptable. So we've addressed it all, and we have a plan that's going to be phenomenal. But we're going to replace the C&D concourses and preserve the iconic original terminal that first made the airport an architectural landmark. So it's going to be something. You can sort of see a little example of it right here. That's your front. On the other side of the street, we're building a massive 9-story, 8-story, 10-story, we're not sure yet, but we're building a garage, a parking garage that will be right next to the terminal. You'll walk right across the street, and you'll have a glass bridge, a number of glass bridges that will go right into the terminal. Right now, you have to walk so far. You have to walk blocks and blocks to get to the terminal. And we have an empty site right directly across the street that nobody wanted to tinker with, which was crazy. So we're going to have a magnificent garage. What would you say, Sean? How many cars?
15: 32,000 parking spaces.
14: 32,000. It'll be actually the largest garage in the world. 32,000 is big, mostly above ground. We don't like down. People don't like going down underneath. Mostly above ground. It'll be beautiful. But a central walking tunnel and a new air train connections will provide travelers with easy options. Really, it's an impossible airport. You get off a bus, you go into a train, you get from a train, you get onto another bus. It's a worse airport. This plan also includes expanded options for parking, modern check-in areas, more efficient security screenings, hotels, et cetera, et cetera. We have a beautiful hotel right on the property, but further away so that we can give the good location, frankly, the best location, to parking. So people literally will be able to park their car and walk 15 yards and they'll be in the terminal. In addition, many of the new restaurants and shops will be added, including plans for one of the largest United Polaris lounges anywhere in the world, and it'll be a beautiful level of luxury. This transformation is another step in our ongoing efforts to make Washington, D.C. safe and beautiful again. The safety aspects, both in terms of the airlines and in terms of crime, are unparalleled for what we're doing. For years, the United States has watched other major cities around the globe welcome travelers with grand and modern airports, yet the last major airport built in the United States was Denver in 1995, and it hasn't gotten very great reviews. That's more than 30 years ago. So we're doing something with Dulles that's going to make it, I think, the top, maybe the top anywhere in the world. And by the way, Palm Beach is going to be one of the top, too. Palm Beach is going to be incredible what the plans are. The people, Joe, and all the people working in Palm Beach that have done such an incredible job, that's going to be an unbelievable airport very shortly. So it's time to ensure that the United States has the greatest airports anywhere in the world. And we're starting right here with the capital city. And you can see just before Sean goes up, if you take a look, this is only showing the terminal in one rung, but you have numerous of them. You have here, here, here. And you have a spine coming. Here's your main entrance. You have a spine coming right through the building into these massive ports. Now, the planes won't have to be bothered because we drop down a little bit and our walkway is underneath. We have systems, walking systems that go very quickly, or you can walk because it's very close. But this is it. So you enter here. You have a parking garage, which will be built right here. This whole thing is parking garage, probably 32,000 cars. That'll be a world record and very convenient. And then you'll have glass tunnels that go into the airport right from here. So you'll be one story above. This road stays, beautified and stays. We keep this. This is your landmark. This is all new. This is your first tunnel. And then you drop down from there on. And so that when you have the planes, we'll be able to go right across without having to go back, make turns or anything else. It's going to be amazing. It'll be one of the largest airports anywhere in the world. And I think it'll be actually one of the most efficient and the best. So I'd like to ask Secretary Duffy to say a few words and then Jack Potter, and I'd like to welcome a very great gentleman to our midst, Jensen Huang, who's here someplace. And he's if we can do with an airport like he does with chips, it'll be the greatest airport anywhere in the world. He looks at this as being a very simple problem to solve because his chips are a little bit more complicated.
16: But it's important that he's able to travel nicely along with everybody else. And right now, this is not a very good airport. We're going to make it a great airport. Sean, please.
17: Thank you, Mr. President. So to your point, the President has worked incredibly hard to make D.C. safe and beautiful. I think this is the cherry on the top, Mr. President. This is the gateway to the world from our nation's capital. And any of you who've traveled through Dulles, it is dark. It is dated, a little dank maybe. It's not a great airport. And so we had multiple architects come in and present to the President. And we are blessed that not only does he give us time to really important matters, but he gave his building skill to take the best of all the designs and come up with this concept. So just if I could quickly point out, we keep the Saarinen building. So that's going to be the foyer, a whole new head house. We are going to get rid of the people movers, Mr. President. So if you right. don't know what these are like elevated buses. It's kind of like, it looks like it's from Star Wars, if you will. And there's
3: Transportation Secretary Sean Duffy.
17: And people are angry about them. We are going to get rid of those. We are going to have a horseshoe train system throughout the airport. And as you mentioned, right down the spine of the airport is going to be a walkway. So easy access to all of your gates, fast movement. And what I like the President, he was like, listen, we have to have great parking. So when you pull up to the airport, you have easy access to the concourses, to the terminal. And so I think this is one of the best designs, Mr. President, probably because you were you actually did it, that you'll see in the country as a whole. We've had this. This is bipartisan, Mr. President. A lot of people, whether you're Republican or Democrat, you hate the way Dulles operates. So everyone's come together, and we're building for America and building for the future. And it's your vision that made this happen, so thank you for doing this. And it's going to be, I think, it's going to be the premier airport in our country when you're done with it.
16: Well, that's what John said about bipartisan. Really is bipartisan. And I don't know if that's because it's the right thing to do, which it is, but it's also that whether you're a Republican or Democrat, you don't want to go and be subjected to this airport, because this airport is it's a terrible place to be, and it's going to be, I believe it's going to go, it'll be rated, within a few years, it'll be rated the best airport in the country. So it's going to be so efficient. Right now, it's totally inefficient. Between the trams and the Star Wars thing, that they call it the Star Wars, and elevated buses, and nobody knows what's going on. It's a real mess. And as you know, United is subjected to it. It doesn't help United very much. He's been very much involved with what we've done, and other airlines too. And I have to say that we've had over 30 architects and 30 different designs, and we did a little cherry picking, and we spoke to a lot of people about it. And we've come up with a plan that's efficient and really beautiful. And I think it's going to give you one of the most beautiful, keeping the Saarinen. So Saarinen was one of the great architects of the world. And when he built this 30 years ago, I guess, or about that, this was considered one of the, like the eighth wonder of the world. This was considered the greatest terminal anywhere in the country. And it is. It needs some work. It needs some fix up. But it'll be architecturally amazing. The rounded glass and the whole thing, massive, massive sheets of glass. Cost was no object, unfortunately or fortunately, and we're going to be using that, and it's going to be fixed. We're using it again as the primary entrance, and almost that's about it, because essentially this is a brand new airport, and yet we're going to be able to work it well enough that it'll work at least as efficiently as it works right now. And in the end, you're going to end up with, I think, maybe the best airport and one of the biggest airports anywhere in the world. And it's going to be a great thing for Washington, D.C. So could I ask Jack to say a few words, please?
18: Yes.
16: Jack?
18: Thank you, Mr. President. And thank you for your inspiration here and challenge. You challenged all of us to step into the issues that you just described. We're very proud of the process that we've gone through. We're very happy that United Airlines, the Airports Authority, and the other airlines have agreed to step up and fund this thing. So this is not requiring federal dollars. This is going to be airport-generated dollars, airline contributions, which is phenomenal. It means that we're off to a fast start here. We're engaging with the Saarinen family to make sure that they stay intimately involved with this. All the aspects that were just described, I think, will make this a world-class airport. And you challenged us to do this. We're building off of growth, though. I have to tell you, our airport was the fastest-growing airport in 24 and 25 of any large airport in the country. So we're going to continue to build on the momentum that we have. And we're excited about taking on this challenge, and it will be a challenge to construct this. And our goal is to construct it and make sure that the traveling public is, there'll be minimal impact to them as they transit through our airport. So again, Mr. President, thank you for your inspiration, and we look forward to you to continue to participate in this in the coming years, because we're going to bring designs to you and other things. So we very much look forward to working with you.
14: Thank you very much. Great job, Tim. Scott,
19: yeah. Say so. Well, thank you, Mr. President. Thank you, Mr. Secretary, and Jack, and everyone. We're really, you and I were really excited to have this project get off the ground. The terminal that's out there today was built 45 years ago. It was meant to be temporary. And so I've spent my whole career at United Airlines waiting for this day, and all the people of United Airlines have spent even longer waiting for the day that we could have really the best airport in the world. And this design is one that works great for the airline. The President talked about how it works great for the on the outside for the airline. But it's going to be a beautiful airport inside for customers. It's something that all of us at United, but really all Americans, will be able to be proud of, having an airport when people come into the Capitol that really represents what the United States of America stands for. So I'm proud of it as a CEO of United, but proud of it as an American as well.
14: It's going to be a great one. Thank you. Thank you for your help. And Trent, would you like to say something?
20: Yeah. Thank you, Mr. President, for your leadership on this. On behalf of the MWA board, this is something that everyone's tried to do for decades, and no one's been able to get it done. And without the President's leadership on it, we'd be back in square one. So thank you for your leadership on this project. Thank you to United and the Department of Transportation for moving this along as quickly as possible.
14: One of the things that is interesting, they were going to build this over a 60-year period. They were going to start with a little section here, a little section there, a little, and that wouldn't have worked. It wasn't a design like this, but it wouldn't have worked. So we're doing it all.
3: An announcement in the Oval Office about renovations to Dulles Airport.
14: It'll all be completed, and it'll be beautiful, and it'll be something very special. I'd like to say something.
21: Thank you, Mr. President. I really want to thank the Airport Authority and United Airlines for your partnership, the board of the Airport Authority. Your partnership is critical to make this happen. I know you had a plan to improve the airport, but as the President said, it was a long-term plan. We thought it was too modest. Too slow, too modest.
14: And 60 years isn't too modest.
21: Decades. But with the President's attention and focus on this, it's accelerated, it's expanded, and we're actually going to realize the vision, and a much greater vision now. So it's a very exciting day for Washington, for the whole nation.
14: Well, these people have all been fantastic, and they've really, they want to see it get done and get done properly, and it should be done as one airport, not being built in chunks, which would have been, frankly, a catastrophe, I think. So thank you very much. Do you have any questions?
22: Thank you, Mr. President. Very quickly on this issue. Did you just say 2 years? It would take 2 years to finish.
14: We think we can get it started fairly quickly. It's largely financed. And, we need some approvals from Congress probably. But generally speaking, it's been very bipartisan.
22: And on the attack, the drone attack on the LNG tanker off of Egypt, what can you tell us about that? And is there any indication it's Iran-related? Does it represent
14: the widening of the war? Well, I can give you a report. I've been briefed. It's a little more of the same. But it's going to be straightening out. It's going to be straightening out. In the meantime, we're going to be hitting them very hard, because it's our turn to hit them. They know it's coming. They're risking us not to do it. But, they tried shooting it last night. So we had five rockets shot going 8,500 miles an hour, and all five rockets were knocked down to the ground. But they nevertheless took a shot, so it's our turn. And we'll see if we get there with an agreement at some point, but we're going to hit them very hard.
23: Mr. President, first on this, is this expected to affect any incoming or outgoing flights?
14: No, we think we can do it without a lot of disruption, very little.
23: And then
14: it might even be better.
23: On Leader Thune, what's your reaction to him saying that there's no evident path to success on killing the filibuster or passing the Safe America Act?
14: Well, that's too bad for him. I mean, that's too bad for him and too bad for the Republican Party.
23: Do you believe that?
14: He's got the votes. He should get it done.
23: President,
14: he should be able to get it done.
23: Dr. Fauci invoked the Fifth Amendment more than 100 times today. Yes, Senator Rand Paul said he's going to hold a vote on holding him in contempt of Congress. Do you think Dr. Fauci should face repercussions for this?
14: Well, I watched the whole thing today, but more importantly, I was a part of the whole Fauci. I inherited Fauci. He was here from the 1980s, so I had him for a period of time. And I disagreed with him on a lot. I would have had to close down the whole country if I listened to him. I went the Federalist way, which is basically let the governors decide. And generally speaking, the Republican governors did very well. The Democrat governors did not very well. But Fauci wanted to have nobody wearing masks, if you remember, and then everybody had to wear five masks, as many masks as you could get. I mean, made a lot of mistakes. And he wasn't a big factor for me. He was a very big factor for Biden. And if you remember, even though we were sort of prime time in terms of that whole disaster of COVID, far people died, fewer in the Trump administration than in the Biden administration. We ran it well. Operation Warp Speed was talked about as being one of the great success stories anywhere in the world, actually. And we did a good job. But many more people died under Biden than died in the Trump administration from COVID. COVID was a disaster, but Fauci did not help.
23: Do you think that the DOJ should reopen the investigation into the auto pen, specifically pertaining to Fauci?
14: Well, the only thing you can really think about is the auto pen, because the most powerful thing the president has, they say, is the power of pardon. So he was pardoned by Biden, and I respect that. I know how powerful it is. It's a very powerful. They say it's literally the most powerful thing a president has. Now, whether or not I sign my things directly, always, almost everything I sign directly. You're witness to many of them. He signed very few. The only thing I know that he signed was Hunter Biden's pardon. But I'm not sure that he signed. He probably didn't sign this one. So I can't tell you what the law is. I've heard that you have to have a lot of proof. You need to have letters. You need to have all sorts of things that the person operating the auto pen has to know exactly what it's all about. He didn't know what it was about because I saw him testify. So maybe there's something on the auto pen. Other than that, the power of pardon is very powerful.
1: I'm questioning briefly on the...
14: No, wait,
1: Thank you.
23: Beth
1: Turner,
23: G News. We've just heard you talking about another example of American excellence. That's really what this is, the project where you're striving to be the best in the world. As a Brit, that's really striking to me. Mm. You've had a couple of weeks to get to know our new Prime Minister. Have you spoken to him much? And do you think he is the man to lead us to excellence?
14: Well, he did say one very good thing. He said he's going to open up North Sea oil. If he does that, you're going to be a wealthy country. If he does it reasonably, I was telling Prime Minister Starmer, open up the North Sea. Open it up. You'll be okay. Open it up. They have two problems. They have a huge immigration problem, people coming from all over the world and just camping out in your country. And we've taken a very tough stand. In fact, for 14 months, nobody has come into our country. Zero, which is almost hard to believe, but that's what the report says. Our borders become very strong and your borders very weak. He's got that problem. And he's got energy problems. He's got windmills all over the place. And anytime you see windmills, you see a failing country. And they're made in China, not used by China, but they're made in China. And you have a thing called the North Sea. And you buy a lot of your energy, as you know, from the North Sea. You buy it from Norway. And Norway gets it from the North Sea. They get their oil from the North Sea. And Norway's got trillions of dollars in the bank, trillions. It sells its oil from the North Sea. And Scotland has a better part of the North Sea. And you have 500, 600, 700 years. You have areas of the North Sea that haven't even been explored yet. You have one of the most valuable oil finds anywhere in the world. And if the United Kingdom would use it, they'd be a wealthy country again. And I tell you what, I could not get Starmer to use it. It was incredible. Every oil company that I meet, and these are all big giants, every person that I know in the oil business said, please, could you open up the North Sea? Could you get them to open it? They're dying to do it. And if you open up the North Sea to the oil companies, Scotland, Ireland, the UK as a whole, but it's right in Aberdeen, Scotland. It's right in Aberdeen. And that would be one of the most vibrant. You know, it used to be called the oil capital of Europe. Aberdeen was the capital of Europe. And now it's, they don't drill oil. And nobody can understand why. You have among the finest oil, it's the best oil anywhere on the planet, and it's unbelievable plunder. You don't have to pay Norway triple what it costs them to take out. You have your own oil and gas. If you use the North Sea, the UK will be a really rich country. I cannot get the point across. The new gentleman, when I spoke to him, he said he's going to open up the North Sea. Let's see if that happens.
1: The Fed today voted to keep interest rates unchanged. Are you surprised by that? Are you disappointed in any way with Kevin Warsh?
14: No, Kevin's fantastic, but he's got a board. Yeah, Kevin's got a board. He's fantastic. He's a brilliant guy, smart. I know he'd love to see lower interest rates, but he's got a board, and it's a political board, and they want to keep rates up. But we fight through rates. We have the strongest investment ever made in a country, of any country. It was China about 13, 14 years ago. We have far greater, 19.2, even Jensen would say that's a lot. 19, and Jensen's spending a tremendous amount of money by hundreds of billions of dollars. He happens to be in the room. He's spending more than United, actually.
19: Yes.
14: he's spending 10 billion, but Jensen's spending hundreds of billions, right? I don't know. That's not a bad business. But, no, we have 19.2 trillion. So it's the biggest number ever spent in any country by far. And that's over a period of 1 year. As an example, as you know, the Biden administration for 4 years did much less than 1 trillion. We're doing 19.2 trillion in 1 year. So we have things that are happening in our country, the likes of which nobody's ever seen. Plants and factories are moving in. Toyota just announced they're building one of the largest car plants anywhere in the world and truck plants anywhere in the world. We are building more automobile plants now than at any time in the history of our country.
23: Mr. President, Rockefeller in particular, this is just one of several projects that you have underway.
14: Yeah.
23: In the DMV. Why would you say that you're so focused on transforming the Washington region right now?
14: Well, this is an important one. You know, this is travel. So in terms of the importance, I think the ARC is going to be incredible. I think the protected ballroom and military center that we're building at the White House is going to be unbelievable. It's very important. But, you know, this is... the airport. This is sort of the lifeblood of a city or a capital, certainly a capital. And this will go from one of the worst, just like Washington. Washington was one of the worst places in this country. Now it's one of the best. You couldn't get into a restaurant because all the restaurants were closing or closed. They were afraid to have it open. Now you can't, if you're a restaurateur, you can't even find space to have a restaurant. The restaurants are booming. So, you know, it's a great thrill. And by the way, if you look, Washington is clean. It's safe. People walk to work. Every day a young man or a young woman comes up and says, thank you, sir. I know exactly what you're talking about. They couldn't wait. They were afraid to walk to work. Now they literally walk to the White House. Washington is now a beautiful and clean. We got rid of the graffiti. 78 monuments and different things have been cleaned. They were strewn with graffiti. We had 28 fountains that not one of them worked. For years, for decades, they haven't worked. They're all up in service, and nobody's seen anything like it. We have a clean, we're changing all the grass at all the parks. That's going to be changed very shortly. The parks are, because the grass is very, you know, grass is like human beings. Grass is a life also. And we're changing, we're raking, cleaning, and changing all of the parks. We don't have people, we don't have the tents anymore. We don't have all the barbed wire up. We don't have the wire up. Washington's become a beautiful city. It's become a hot city. But, you know, even more importantly, the United States right now is the hottest country anywhere in the world.
2: Mr. President, just a point of clarity on the airport. No federal funding will be required. What did you mean when you said Congress?
17: So it's going to be bonded for $22.5 billion. United is going to partake in part of the payment. But the airlines who participate in the project are going to pay for it. If I can just make one point of clarification.
3: Transportation Secretary Sean Duffy.
17: We have some permitting we have to do, but we think in the spring, this is both Concourse A. We think we can start construction in the spring of next year. So we're trying to move at the speed of President Trump. It's never fast enough, but we're going as quickly as possible so we can give a deliverable to the American people.
14: And the other thing Sean's doing, which I think is so important, maybe more important, I don't know if it can be more important than this, but he's working on air traffic control. We have an obsolete system. It's 50 years old. You saw the helicopter crash a year ago into a plane. That was a disaster. And things like that would never happen. Bells would have gone off in 4 or 5 minutes before it happened. You would have heard the bells and whistles would have gone off. And a thing like that couldn't have happened if you had proper air control. So what's happened is we are working very hard on getting the finest in the country now in the world. We've examined the systems of almost every good country in terms of air traffic control all over the world. And we have the best people working on it in the world. And it'll make, I mean, so often you'll see somebody even bunking into each other at an airport. But where planes come too close, where planes, in the case of the helicopter hit, they hit the helicopter, hits the plane. We are working on air traffic control to redo the entire system, including the new towers, because the towers are obsolete. You know, you don't think of it. You see a tower and it looks fine. You go into those towers, they're literally falling down. So we're talking about new towers and all new air traffic control, which will give us the safest anywhere in the world.
21: Why do you think Dr. Fauci invoked the Fifth Amendment so many times today when he has a pardon? And what was stopping him from just giving an honest testimony this morning?
14: Well, look, I've never been a big fan of Fauci. Why he did that was very simple. His lawyer told him to. You know, I don't know if he would have been better off not doing it. There were a lot of questions that I guess he could have answered, and some maybe he didn't feel comfortable in answering, but his lawyer told him to do that.
23: The Prime Minister, Andy Burnham, hasn't mentioned publicly migration at all since he's gone into number 10. Did you discuss it with him?
14: I did, briefly. He's going to have to mention it because it's killing your country.
23: Mr. Killing you. He won't talk to you.
14: He's killing your country.
23: He won't talk to you.
14: And not him. I mean, we'll have to see. I know Starmer did very little about it. And they're coming from all over the world. They're coming from Africa. They're coming from South America. They're coming from different parts of Asia. And they're invading Europe. I mean, they're invading Europe. It's an invasion. And the U.K. is a prime suspect.
4: On Todd Blanche, Senator John Cornyn of Texas has been hesitant about the confirmation. Seems to be some sort of deal that he's talking about. What is your reaction to his hesitancy?
14: Well, all I can say is Todd Blanche is outstanding. And I thought it was pretty routine because he's so good. He just wouldn't find a better person. So I don't know. Maybe John Cornyn's upset with me because I didn't endorse him. I don't know what it is. But I haven't heard that there's a problem. I heard he's going through quite nicely.
4: And do you think Senate Majority Leader John Thune, after the comments you heard regarding Save America and some other stuff, do you think he's still the man for the job?
14: Well, we're going to find out, and I'll let you know.
5: Beautiful service yesterday for Senator Graham, beautiful eulogy that you delivered. As far as Senator Darlene Graham is concerned, based upon your conversations, is she going to focus primarily on foreign affairs like her brother, or will she focus more on domestic issues?
14: I think domestic, really. I've spoken to her a lot, and she's much more focused on domestic, including costs and pricing.
5: And
14: I think she'll be outstanding.
6: He was just confirmed by the Senate.
14: Yeah, he's great.
6: Would you like to see him continue with Bill Pulte's work at exposing elections?
14: Oh, yeah, sure. I'm sure he will. Bill did a great job. And Jay has just been confirmed. And, you know, he's outstanding. He was the head of Sullivan & Cromwell for many years, and he's very outstanding. And I think he's going to do a fantastic job. And Bill was great. Yeah, please.
6: Mr. President, in light of advanced ChatGPT AI models escaping their lab and conducting cyber attacks, are you considering stronger controls on AI, and would you consider negotiating?
14: Well, we're looking at AI. We're looking at controls. We're also making sure that we lead. So we're leading China in AI by a lot. China has virtually no controls. It's freewheeling a little bit. So we have to be careful in both ways. We don't want to restrict them where all of a sudden we come in second to China. Whoever wins with AI is going to win. That's how big it is. So it's bigger than the Internet ever was. It's bigger than anything ever was. So I don't want to restrict. I know many of these people. I don't want to restrict them from doing great work. Yeah, please.
5: On what scenario do you see Iran attacking U.S. installations and personnel overseas and you withdrawing?
14: No, we're not. No, we're going to hit them very hard. I can actually say that because in that there's very little they can do about it. It was a different group than we're dealing with. They've already apologized, but you know we got to smack them a little bit. Will I always hit back?
5: Yes,
14: pretty much.
5: Yes.
4: Just a point of clarity on that, sir. Is that in response to the attempted ballistic missile strike on Jordan last night? When you say it's our turn, I think
14: because it was another smaller event. But no, they sent 5 8,000-mile-an-hour missiles at us. And fortunately, we had our people operating the greatest equipment in the world, namely the Patriot system. Think of it. 5 missiles going 8,600 miles an hour, big ones, coming right at us, and all 5 were shot down. How about that, right? Pretty good. Nobody else could do that but us, yeah.
23: How was your meeting with President Vladimir Zelensky yesterday?
14: It was good.
23: Did you see a time scale?
14: No, it was good. Look, you know, he's out doing his thing. I'd like him to end the war. So it's very simple. I get along with both. I get along with President Putin. I get along with President Zelensky. Like I told him, I want to end the war, get the war ended. Thousands of people, 25,000 people died last month. That's standard. And it's not acceptable. So I said, just end the war.
23: Mr. President, on the war, do you want the House to come back before August 31st to act on the Russia and Iran sanctions bill?
14: Well, if it's necessary. I mean, it shouldn't be necessary, to be honest. But if it's necessary, I'd like to. Are you talking about the Lindsey Graham?
23: Yeah.
14: So I'd like them to add Iran as tariffs, not just as sanctions. I think it's important. That's what Lindsey wanted, because I heard that they have tariffs on Russia, but not on those 5 countries with having to do with Iran. I'd like to see tariffs on Iran. It would make it much stronger. So perhaps you're very good at this. You can maybe tell them. I think they should put in for Russia, but I think they should put in for Iran. And that's really what Lindsay wanted. Yep.
23: And on Iran, one more, sir. Sorry.
14: And good job at the dinner the other night.
23: Thank you.
14: Did a great job.
23: Thank you. I appreciate that. President Xi told you that China would not give or sell Iran any weapons. And there's a new report that Iran's about to get 400 rocket launchers from China going through Pakistan to Iran.
14: Well, that would be surprising. I mean, things like that happen. But that would be surprising. He told me very strongly he wouldn't partake. And he knows I'd be quite disappointed. Yeah, please. And he's coming here, I think, on September 24th.
7: Yes. Two questions. First, we're coming up on the 25th anniversary of 9/11, and a good number of 9/11 families have called on New York Mayor Zohar Mamdani to not attend a number of these memorial services. What are your thoughts on that?
14: Well, I think they're having a hard time with Mamdani. The people having to do with anybody having to do with 9/11 right now, on the victim side, and there are a lot of them, they're very unhappy with what's going on in New York, and they're very unhappy with the mayor. I understand that. Yeah, please.
23: Thank you, Mr. President. Senate Republicans are underway in negotiating the budget. Would you sign a CR without the Save America Act attached? Is that something you want to see?
14: I'll have to look at it, but they should get the Save America. How simple can it be? Voter identification, proof of citizenship. I mean, now, you have to understand, the Democrats, not one Democrat will sign because they want to cheat. There's no way they can get elected if they don't, if that happens. But we should have unanimous Republican support. And if we don't, people should look at those Republicans. But think of it. Who would not sign voter identification,

0: And who would not sign proof of citizenship? Only people that want to cheat. Thank you very much, everybody. Thank you. Thank you very much.
1: Thank you, everybody.
0: Thank you. Thank you, Beth.
2: President Trump taking questions from reporters. 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
2: Senate leaders on both sides of the aisle talked to reporters following their weekly party lunch meetings. We'll start with Senate Majority Leader John Thune. He talked about a sanctions bill targeting Russia and Iran in honor of the late Senator Lindsey Graham, the Save America Act, and testimony by former National Institute of Allergy and Infectious Diseases Director Anthony Fauci.
4: Good afternoon, everyone. With the tragic and sudden passing of Senator Graham, the Democrats and Republicans in the Senate have joined together to co-sponsor the Lindsey O. Graham Sanctioning Russia and Iran Act of 2026. It's legislation that I hope we can move across the floor. It was probably, I would say, in Lindsey's last days, the thing he cared most passionately about. It's something he's worked on for the past year, and I think we all, both Democrats and Republicans, realize not only would this be a great tribute to him and his work and his legacy on national security matters, but it would also be something that would really give the president a tool at his disposal to try and end the war in Ukraine. Ukraine is now the largest conflict, literally, since World War II in Europe. And the Ukrainian people have been resilient, worked really, really hard to try and again bring this war to an end. But as long as Putin has Russian oil and gas money, he's able to continue this war. And what this sanctions bill would do would basically cut that off. And Lindsey also cared passionately, as you know, about the Middle East. And so the sanctions on Iran, I think, complement what's in the underlying bill. But the fact is there are 62 co-sponsors on the bill. We had a motion to proceed vote on it yesterday that got 86 votes in the Senate. It is a bipartisan bill. It's an important bill for this country and for our national security interests, and it's something that I hope we can proceed with and ultimately pass, get across the finish line here in the next few days.
5: Yeah. Would you advise the Justice Department to listen to the concerns of John Cornyn and make it clear in writing that this weaponization fund is dead once and for all?
4: I think that that's an issue between right now the White House and Senators Cornyn and Tillis, but yeah, I would encourage them to sit down, which I think they are, and trying to come to a resolution there so that the markup can continue tomorrow and we can get Todd Blanche ready for the floor.
6: Would you move it to the floor? It takes 60 votes to break a filibuster on a contempt of Congress resolution. Are you for contempt of Congress for Anthony Fauci, and based on that, project it through?
4: I think it's first off, it'll be a question for Senator Paul, as the chairman of the HISGAC committee, and the members of that committee. But certainly his answers today were completely inadequate, and I think that's certainly
6: but
4: an
6: how
4: option.
6: Do you feel about
4: that, I think that's an option that ought to be available to us. What he did today in front of that committee was inexcusable.
7: Senator Thune, yeah. Some of your colleagues coming out of the chairman's meeting today said the Senate is simply not ready to do a budget vote-orama next week. After hearing from your colleagues, is that your assessment, or what do you plan to do next week?
4: I said

0: strong that this is a budget resolutions and reconciliation bills are very challenging. This one is no exception. And some of the things that are being contemplated being done in this reconciliation bill or in this budget resolution legislation are things that could implicate a number of committees. Some suggestions have been up to 12 or 13 or 15, in which case all of the amendments offered on the floor would be germane to the bill, making them 50-vote amendments instead of 60. And obviously that creates an uphill challenge in terms of trying to ensure that you have 50 not only to get on the bill, 50 to defeat every amendment that comes across, but then also 50 to ultimately pass it. So the discussion we had was a fulsome one, and we'll continue to listen to our colleagues to figure out what the path forward is. But all of us would love to see a solution for the Save America Act to actually get some of that enacted into law. And the budget resolution presents a potential opportunity to do that, in addition to providing much-needed funding for the military. And so we're taking a hard look at it. But we also know we have to have 50 votes. And at the moment, as I've said before, we're probably not there, but we'll continue the conversation, see where it goes. We've got about a week to think about it.
1: Are you still planning to proceed with the August recess now that about 12 of your Republican colleagues are calling to stay behind on the recess and work through the
0: I'm for anything that we can do to get the Save America Act passed. What I always ask, the question I always ask is, what is your picture of victory at the end? What is the end game here? And if, in fact, staying here for the month of August means that we assume at some point there are going to be 10 Democrats to cross over and vote for the Save America Act, I think we can stay here till Christmas. That's not going to happen. And the other thing I would say about that is that there aren't going to be 50 votes to get rid of the legislative filibuster. So if budget reconciliation is a path forward, if we conclude that there is actually a chance to get an outcome or a result there, I'm open to do it. And I think all of our colleagues would be open to staying around here if that were true. But I think that we have to see, first of all, that can be proven to be the case. But I don't think, having a Congress Senate sitting around here for the month of August in quorum calls or having to vote on Democrat amendments is probably a good use of anybody's time. So we will see and see where the conversation goes. Yeah.
2: Do you think, are you comfortable with your members leaving town at the end of next week, given where we are at in Iran, this back and forth situation, our troops in harm's way? Are you comfortable now at this point?
0: Well, all of us stay very dialed in, as you would expect, no matter where we are, whether we're here in session or not. And obviously there's a lot of attention being paid by our members to what's happening in Iran and of course, regular conversations and contact with the administration about the path forward. But, obviously we want success there. We think we achieved a high level of military success there. The question on the Strait of Hormuz is something that obviously the President and his team are trying to continue to negotiate, and hopefully they'll land an outcome or a solution there in the near future. But I think for all intents and purposes, most of our members believe that the President is right to, one, try to end Iran's nuclear program, two, to end their conventional weapon program that acts as a shield to their nuclear program and also acts as a menace and a terrorist threat to everybody in the region, and I think they've had a high level of success doing that. The question remains, can we also find a path to success economically to get the shipping lanes and strait back open? And that's a conversation that is continuing to be had with the administration and their counterparts in Iran and other countries in the Middle East, and we are watching it closely. Thank you.
3: Thank you.
4: Senate Majority Leader John Thune talking to reporters following his weekly party lunch meeting. We also heard from Minority Leader Chuck Schumer and Senate Appropriations Ranking Member Patty Murray. Their remarks are next on C-SPAN Radio, WCSP FM Washington.
5: AP News. I'm Ed Donahue. After Iran fired on U.S. forces in the Middle East, President Trump says Iran knows what will happen next.
6: We're going to be hitting them very hard because it's our turn to hit them. They know it's coming. They're asking us not to do it, but they tried shooting it last night. So we had five rockets shot going 8,500 miles an hour, and all five rockets were knocked down to the ground. But they nevertheless took a shot, so It's our turn.
5: The U.S. partnered with Saudi Arabia to strike Iran-backed militias in neighboring Iraq, killing at least 20 people. Drone strikes ignited fires on two natural gas vessels in an Egyptian port. Big losses on Wall Street at the closing bell. It follows the Federal Reserve's announcement, no change in interest rates. Fed Chair Kevin Warsh says inflation is still too high, and the 2% goal remains the same.
3: 5 years of high inflation have left a mistaken impression that's hard to shake. That the Fed's implicit inflation target was somehow above 2%. Let me reiterate, there is no soft inflation target.
5: Three Fed officials dissented in favor of a rate increase. Before Rand Paul's Senate Homeland Security Committee, former National Infectious Disease Specialist Dr. Anthony Fauci invoked his Fifth Amendment rights when asked about his handling of the coronavirus pandemic.
7: Today will be the capstone to Anthony Fauci's 40 years of abuse of power at NIH. In the end, must imagine Fauci believes he got away with it.
5: Fauci says Paul has an obvious obsession with calling for his prosecution. A judge in Wisconsin ruled voters who have returned absentee ballots for state primaries cannot get a new one. Three Democratic candidates for governor have dropped out of the race and one has re-entered it, creating a chaotic party primary. Lindsey Graham has returned home one last time for his funeral in his native South Carolina. More information at apnews.com. This is AP News.
4: And this is C-SPAN Radio. Now to Senate Minority Leader Chuck Schumer and Senate Appropriations Ranking Member Patty Murray. They talked to reporters following their weekly party lunch meeting. They discussed the ongoing war with Iran, the upcoming midterm elections, and a continuing resolution to extend the deadline to fund the federal government until December. Here's Leader Schumer.
8: Okay. Folks, quiet. Thank you. Thank you for Senator Murray for joining us today. Now look, the Trump presidency is just a disaster. There's no other way to put it. Look at the numbers. 72% disapprove of his war on Iran. 79% disapprove of what he's done on gas prices. 73% says he has the wrong priorities. And the number of Americans who believe that Trump hasn't done enough to bring down costs has reached 71%. Trump has completely lost the trust of the American people. When the overwhelming majority of Americans say you're taking the country in the wrong direction, you better change course or prepare to lose the election. Trump and his party need to take the hint or take a hike come November. On Iran and the war. Let's touch on his unpopular, failed, and disastrous war. Trump's busy twiddling his thumbs without any plan for how to end this reckless war while our service members are facing down barrage after barrage of Iranian missiles, of Iranian drones. Trump is more concerned about protecting himself from the repercussions of his failed war in Iran than protecting our troops who are in harm's way. As we promised, we're going to make them vote and vote and vote. We will soon force another vote on our War Powers Resolution to end this aimless war and bring our troops home. Every second Trump prolongs the war, our service members' lives are at risk. Senate Republicans, stand up for our troops, not for the president who sent them into war without a plan, without a mission. And finally, on government funding, where Patty will speak. Democrats have been clear from the start. We want to fund the government, avoid a shutdown, and pass strong bipartisan appropriation bills that improve people's lives. Bipartisan negotiations are ongoing. Senate Democrats are working in good faith to reach an agreement and keep the appropriations process moving forward. We're fighting for a bipartisan funding package, not partisan bills, that bankroll Trump's war while leaving working people behind. Any CR must be bipartisan. It must keep the government open without abandoning the needs of working families or give Trump a blank check for his terrible agenda. There is a responsible path forward. Senate Democrats, led by Patty, are ready to take it, but Republicans must meet us in the middle.
9: Well, let's talk about priorities for this year, because Trump certainly has told us what his are. A $1.5 $1 trillion war budget. That is a nearly a half a trillion increase for families here at home, for things like
4: Senate Appropriations Ranking Member Patty Murray.
9: Housing and child care, a 10% cut.

0: Well, apparently $1.5 trillion isn't enough because last week Pete Hegseth came back demanding $70 billion for a war that is spiraling out of control and driving gas prices through the roof. Couldn't tell us how the war would end, just that he wanted more money for it. No strategy, no endgame, no justification, and Trump has promised us a deal for months. Every time Trump says an end to the war, he should have never started is around the corner, the bill for his forever war goes bigger. Just trust me is not a strategy, and it sure isn't worth $70 billion of taxpayer money. Congress is not an ATM for Trump's forever wars. Taxpayers do not want us to rubber stamp a blank check for Trump to drop bombs overseas while health care costs are sky high here at home. Republicans might choose war and defense contractors as their top funding priorities, but Democrats actually care about the families here at home. So instead of telling the president to kick rocks, Republicans in Congress have been pushing hard to give Trump everything he wants, a massive increase in war funding while families get left behind. Sorry, but no. I've worked in good faith to try and land a bipartisan top-line funding agreement to ensure that we do invest in our families, not defense contractors. But time and again, Republicans have made clear they cannot be where they have been for years on parity. The compromise that has guided many funding deals, which provides roughly equal defense increases for defense and non-defense, this time Republicans want to deliver over four new dollars in defense for every dollar in non-defense. And because of that, my Democratic colleagues and I have been clear we will not accept their top line and will instead continue to push for a fair, bipartisan top line like the ones we reached the last 3 years, which allowed us to draft and pass good bipartisan bills. As families are getting crushed by higher costs and as we are about to head over the infrastructure cliff October 1st, when roughly over $65 billion in critical annual funding from the bipartisan infrastructure law runs dry, we should be delivering major new investments to help our families get by, not supersizing Trump's war budget. Democrats are at the table. We are ready to write serious bipartisan bills that lower costs and keep this country safe. But we will not shortchange America's families to bankroll Donald Trump's forever war. Now, at this point, because of everything I just discussed, we will need more time to get our funding bills done. No one wants a shutdown in October, so I have been working with Chair Collins to prepare a CR that takes us into December, and we will fix the problems with the bill that the House Republicans drafted and passed last week. Good bipartisan work continues on that, and you can bet that as we work on annual funding for the year ahead, my Democratic colleagues and I are going to keep pushing to actually make life more affordable and to spend the America's and people's hard-earned tax dollars reinvesting in our families and communities across America instead of writing Trump a blank check to threaten war crimes halfway around the world.
1: Thank you, Patty, for your great work. Go ahead, Newt. Go ahead. No, not you. We had a great meeting this morning. We're going to be working together to win the seat, beat Susan Collins, and take back the Senate.
2: Leader Schumer, Leader Schumer.
1: Yes.
3: Schumer, the Democratic Socialists of America recently released their new platform. One of the things in that platform is to abolish the Senate and create a new unicameral House in Congress. Is this something Democratic Socialist candidates have been winning in races across the country? Is this something that has a place, this type of policy position in the
1: Democratic Bottom line is Democrats from one end of the spectrum to the other are going to be working to defeat Trump, to bring down costs, to go after his corruption, and to end the chaos. Yes. I couldn't.
4: Republicans have been pulling out the stops to court Senator John Fetterman. How do you feel like he's done as a Democratic senator? Do you want him to stay on your Senate?
1: Yes, and he is a very good member of Congress. The people in our caucus very much like him and respect him, and we're a big tent party. We can have a lot of different views in that party. Yes.
4: Now that Jake Lane has confirmed...
1: Now that...
4: Now that Chase Clayton is confirmed, will Senate Democrats commit to reauthorizing Section 702 of ICE? I know that Bill Pulte will be out.
1: Look, well, first we have to make sure Pulte is out. And second, many of us want to get 702 enacted, but it needs some reforms. Thank you.
2: Senate Democratic Leader Chuck Schumer and Senate Appropriations Ranking Member Patty Murray talking to reporters following their weekly party lunch meeting. Coming up on C-SPAN Radio, we'll wrap up the day with Washington Today, live at 5 p.m. Eastern Time and on demand anytime as a podcast, wherever you listen to podcasts. A bipartisan panel of state lawmakers discussed election security and the upcoming 2026 midterm elections at an event hosted by the National Conference of State Legislatures in Chicago on Wednesday. They each gave examples about how their states manage voter security, and they talked about increased scrutiny on state election regulations from the Trump administration.
5: I'm Katie Owens-Hubler. I'm the director of the Elections and Redistricting Team here at NCSL. Thanks, Senator. When we pitched this session a few months ago, you know, we start planning for Summit about 6 months back, and we thought, well, we'll just call it Hot Topics and adjust to whatever is the hot topic right now, and that turned out to be somewhat wise because this year there's been a lot. So we're going to cover a few hot topics here today. I'll introduce my panelists in just a moment, but I do want to say that we are going to be accepting questions throughout using Slido. So if you haven't used this yet, just go ahead and take the QR code. You can submit those questions to me, and I can take those from here. So with that, I would like to introduce my panelists today. Secretary of State Scanlon from New Hampshire, Senator Aaron Rouse from Virginia, Secretary Fontes from Arizona, and Senator England from Mississippi. So I'm going to kick us off with the hottest topic right off the bat. Starting about last year, we saw a lot of talk about citizenship and voting and documentary proof of citizenship. Arizona is a little bit ahead of the curve on this entire conversation. There has been a documentary proof of citizenship requirement in Arizona for quite some time. There's been a series of court cases over the years on this. So Secretary Fontes is perfectly positioned to kind of kick us off and give us a little bit of history of that and a little bit of perspective on that topic.
6: Thank you very much, and thanks for coming. It's nice to sit on these panels with these good folks. And Secretary Scanlon and I also sat on a panel talking about this at NASS earlier this year. Arizona has had a documentary proof of citizenship requirement for over 20 years in order to vote. And if you don't have documentary proof of citizenship, we also have a very unique split ballot system where without that documentary proof, you still qualify for federal rules and federal elections. So we actually have a Fed-only ballot where you can vote for President, U.S. Senate, and Congress, but you are barred from voting for any state or local elections because of that system. That tends to be pretty interesting if you're an election administrator like me. And it adds another level of complexity to a very complex system. I think one of the other things that a lot of folks have not taken into account in this movement is the nature of our databases across the country, and we talked about this earlier. The idea that certain types of documents are available to help prove this or not is really important. For example, we have 22 federally registered indigenous tribes and communities in Arizona. Do those tribal IDs count? They do in Arizona, but we've seen federal legislation introduced that would bar any of those First Americans from having their right to vote, if that's the proof that they have that they are U.S. citizens. And so there's nooks and crannies that are really interesting in this whole milieu, particularly in this topic, not to mention the idea of the diffuse nature of databases, the way that public policy is built around actually administering this stuff. It's really easy to say, well, this is the way we should be checking ID, and not ID at the polls, but checking documentary proof of citizenship. That's an easy thing to say as a policy position, much more difficult to actually administer, actually regulate, and actually get done in a way that preserves U.S. citizens' rights to vote when suddenly this is the biggest issue in the world and we have zero proof that there's anything but vanishingly rare instances, usually by mistake, where non-citizens are either included in the voter rolls or actually cast ballots. And I would point folks to the Heritage Foundation and their research for that.
5: Thank you. Secretary Scanlon, it's a little bit newer in your state, so if you could talk a little bit about the history of sort of documentary proof of citizenship in New Hampshire, how you got there, and what it is currently.
7: Sure. In New Hampshire, a dozen years ago, a person could walk into any polling place on the day of the election without any documentation at all and prove their identity, age, citizenship, and domicile simply by signing affidavits. And our policymakers, the individuals that serve in the legislature, thought for a moment and said, why are we that trusting? I mean, we, to give confidence to other voters in the state who have a right to know who is participating and that those individuals are qualified to participate in the elections, let's tighten things up. So over the next series of years, there have been efforts to tighten up the requirements to register to vote. In 2023, House Bill 1569 passed, which required documentation to prove every qualification needed to be a registered voter in New Hampshire. So identity, age, citizenship, and domicile. That law was in effect and was working pretty well for the next 2 years in local elections. It has not been tested yet in a round of state elections. There were no complaints to my office where a person was not able to register to vote. I believe the Attorney General's office in New Hampshire in that time frame may have had one. But the law was challenged in court. And in federal court, the judge ruled that there are very few instances of individuals being prosecuted for being a non-citizen on the voter checklist and participating in elections. And the judge felt that the burden to other individuals that may not have easy access to those documents was a burden. And so the judge tossed out the documentation, required documentation to prove citizenship, and allowed for the affidavit again. In the meantime, there was a bill that was passed, sponsored by Senator Gray, who's in the room, which would have allowed the Secretary of State to provide resources for individuals that may have had difficulty finding appropriate documents. We were able to tie our voter registration database into the DMV database to access limited information, but to be able to prove things like citizenship and name changes. Same thing was true with our Division of Vital Records. There was also an opportunity to run a voter's name through the SAVE database, but only if the voter gave permission to do that. And then there were other options as well. The other thing the legislature did is it has given the Secretary of State the authority to conduct audits of any voter who proved citizenship with an affidavit.
5: Okay, thank you. Could we just talk a little bit about the SAVE system since you mentioned it, and this might be a good opportunity for what is that and how does it work?
7: I'm sorry, say that again.
5: Sorry. The SAVE system you mentioned.
7: Okay, the SAVE system is a federal database that collects information on voters primarily, but you know, they collect information from federal databases generally, and as it has been put out as an opportunity for states to take their voter registration databases and match it up against the information that the federal government has to prove primarily citizenship. New Hampshire has not agreed to share its database with SAVE because they do keep that information. But on an individual basis, we are allowed to match names up to see if we can.
2: Republican New Hampshire Secretary of State David Scanlon.
7: Need to verify citizenship.
5: Great. Thank you. Appreciate that.
6: If I could just add, as to the SAVE database, Arizona's been using the SAVE database, as Secretary Scanlon has mentioned, in New Hampshire they do, to check to see if the documented proof of citizenship that might be missing from a voter registration application is present in that database. We have also refused to upload all of our data because what we know is if we're checking an individual and we go up and find that documentation, then we will book that new voter. If we don't find the documentation, then we'll move on to somewhere else. The goal is to ensure that the voter's fundamental rights are fulfilled, not to keep people off of the rolls in bulk, particularly
2: Democratic Arizona Secretary of State Adrian Fontes.
6: Because we know that that database can come up with false positives in up to 25% of the uploaded lists. And that becomes a significant problem. And when I say false positives, I'm talking about, oh, this person is not a citizen. So that's far too high of a risk for anyone who actually believes in the individual right to vote in this country. And so we know those databases are not the best, and so we only use them to verify actual documents that the federal government may have without integrating our systems completely because the data there is truly not dependable.
5: Okay. Thank you. And then, Senator England, if you could also talk a little bit about the SHIELD Act that you worked on in your state and as that relates back to the SAVE system as well.
8: Yes, absolutely, Katie. So in Mississippi this past year, I sponsored and we passed the SHIELD Act in Mississippi. That's an acronym for something I can't ever remember. But we previously in our state, we would have DMV records, your Department of Motor Vehicle. That was the only way that we would check to see if someone was a citizen or not, because they had the box there to check that. So the registrar or clerks would send that through, and then that would also be checked through the SAVE database. What we have done now is required an annual running of our entire voter rolls through the SAVE Act in Mississippi. And we will get reported. We've asked to be informed on any votes, any voters that are flagged, and then, of course, any that are removed, so we can keep tabs of how this is working. And I'll tell you, one of the things that I've told everybody, even after passing this bill, was that it's not a big problem in Mississippi that we have illegal voters or non-citizen voters, okay? But as we all know, they're involved in elections. Perception is so big in the integrity of the election system that us having this check and the fact that SAVE is now a free system, even though it's tied up in court right now, there's efforts to make it a better system. And the secretary here mentioned that there are issues with it, obviously. But at the conferences I've attended, I'll just say on behalf of the SAVE database, consistently the experts that I've heard from have said this is the best system. This is the best database that we have to verify citizenship. So the more we can do to make that better, I think it'll work better. But there's also, of course, and I'll end with this on the SHIELD Act. There's ways you're not removed from the voters' rolls automatically. You have the opportunity to prove your citizenship by use of a birth certificate or a passport or some other means, and you can bring that to your registrar. They will put it in our statewide system that says, you know, verified. And then even if they're flagged in the future annual checks, they'll have that verification. So they want to do it again. But there's ways that they can proactively go and prove their citizenship only if they're flagged. Not everybody has to do that.
5: Great, thank you. And Senator Rouse, anything on this topic? Any additional comments?
9: Well, I think it's important that when we have this conversation that we understand that there's no evidence of widespread voter fraud in the United States. And so if we begin there, we begin to ask ourselves the question, what are we trying to accomplish in terms of access to the ballot? And I think one would also have to look at the history of one state when it comes to voting rights. And the inclusion or the exclusion of voting rights. So when we look at this topic of proof of citizenship, this is one that's not happening in a vacuum. It's one that you have to consider. You look at your state's history as it aligns or doesn't align with inclusivity when it comes to voting. And so I think that is absolutely important when we have this discussion around proof of citizenship. And if we are really trying to solve a problem or if we're trying to better a system, better or improve a system or access to the ballot box. And if you could, and everyone comes to their own conclusion at some point, but at the end of the day, if you can honestly look and say, okay, well, we have either hindered or denied access to the ballot box, or we have improved making sure that every eligible voter has an opportunity to vote. And if you can answer that question, I think you will leave yourself in a position to understand what needs to be taken going forward, what needs to happen going forward.
10: Okay. Thank you. And kind of staying on this topic a little bit, I want to talk about the actual voter lists themselves. So we've talked a little bit about kind of the entry point, the registration point, but also the voter lists and looking at those, how to make sure that they're accurate. And, of course, the list is a point in time. They're moving every moment. Mm-hmm. So how are you ensuring that only eligible voters are there and that all eligible voters do have access to the list? And, Senator Rass, I'm going to start with you to talk a little bit about Virginia legislation.
9: Yeah, thank you. So in Virginia, we just rejoined Eric this past year as well, and so, all right, there we go, give it up. And again, I think what's important is that we share data with different states, and we try to ensure that our voter rolls are accurate, and that's what Eric's intention is set on, is ensuring that it's accurate. But in the sense that it finds duplicate members or people on duplicate different voting rolls, that doesn't remove folks, right? It causes a red flag and for our commissioners to go and say, all right, listen, you know, this person showed up another voting roll, but where is the process to allow that person to correct that red flag or something that may have popped up? And so, Virginia, we are constantly monitoring our voting rolls, maintaining our voting rolls for death, using the Department of Motor Vehicles, as well as people who move. We have the world's largest military base in Virginia as well, so we have a transient population also. So it's very important for us to ensure that our voting rolls are always as accurate as they could be. As far as the SAFE Act, you know, we will abide by the law in terms of what are the state laws and federal laws as well. But Virginia has taken a stance of not allowing the federal administration on the federal level to just come in and have access to sensitive voter information that will leave American citizens and Virginians vulnerable.
2: Democratic Virginia State Senator Aaron Rouse.
10: Okay, thank you. Senator England, some things from Mississippi on this topic.
8: Yes, and let me also just say, I know most people in this room probably know this, but the SAVE database and the SAVE Act are completely different. Again, we kind of use the same acronyms for different things. And so when we're talking about the SAVE database, we're talking about the Systematic Alien Verification for Entitlements Act, I believe is what it's called, which is a database. It's not the legislation that's being discussed in D.C. right now. I've had to make that clear for more people than not. So in Mississippi, you know, the SHIELD Act was a partisan vote, okay, which I, you know, any of us that work in elections, you love to have bipartisan votes when it comes to election, but this was a partisan issue, and so we had to talk about things, and one of the things we talked about was voter roll maintenance, and as Senator Rouse mentioned, this scale of, you know, are we making it, is this going to make it harder to vote, or is this going to keep people from voting, or are we doing things that are going to secure things, right? Are we going to secure our systems better? In Mississippi, we have a history where we have to, you know, address that and deal with that, and we get asked some hard questions a lot of times. But what I told people that I talked to, and the reason I supported and drafted this bill, is if we have any instance of a non U.S. citizen voter that is found to be on our voter rolls, and especially if they're found to have voted in our election, even that one person is going to get media attention all over our state and all over the country potentially, and, you know, probably didn't affect an election, but we see voter apathy in all of our states and we see things like that. So this was a way to help make everyone aware that, look, we're doing things. We're securing our voter rolls. We're making sure that happens. Now, of course, my colleagues from the other side of the aisle argued, well, what if somebody's improperly flagged and they have to do this? Well, we have these measures that they can go show that, and there's a time that they're allowed to go show and prove their citizenship. So that was the balance, and Katie, I know we'll talk about this more later, so I'll kind of pass by on it now, but just to kind of give a little bit of a primer, I have worked with members of the opposite party on some things to try to address that. Now that we have the SHIELD Act in place, we're still working. This is a process because nobody wants to improperly deny somebody the right to vote, but at the same time, we want to make sure that our voter rolls are secure, that they are as accurate as possible, because that's what the voters expect of us. So I was that's one of the reasons why we delved into the SHIELD Act and got it passed this year.
10: Thanks. Secretary Fontes.
6: Yeah, I think there's something that really needs to be pointed out here that is critically important, and that is the philosophical underpinnings of voting versus other fundamental rights. Whether it comes to speech or bearing arms or religion, these are powers that the government exercises over individuals and limits in certain ways. But when it comes to voting, this is the individual's right to exert power as against the government. And it seems like this fundamental right is the one that is being most scrutinized and most regulated with the least amount of actual evidence that there are issues. And I think that is incredibly important for us to remember. So, you know, 250 years ago, the ultimate question was, are we going to, where does the government derive its power from? The consent of the governed. And the governed here are being regulated out of the capacity to give their consent in many instances, or at least that's the attempt, given the false bill of goods.
2: Arizona Secretary of State Adrian Fontes.
6: Have a significant issue of non-citizens voting. That's the real issue here. The one chance citizens get, the one chance the governed get to keep us in our place is being the most heavily regulated. So it's from that spot that I start this. Now, insofar as Eric, let's talk about that. In January of this year, my office submitted 28 different cases of folks who had double voted or folks who may have been deceased that we saw a ballot cast for to the Attorney General's office for prosecution. 28 cases where folks had voted in a different state and then voted in Arizona as a second vote. Without Eric, we wouldn't have that. We wouldn't have the capacity to investigate and potentially prosecute. But what I do know is that there's a lot of folks out there who won't participate in Eric for political reasons. They tend to be the folks who want to regulate better and find these ineligible voters and prosecute. So there's a real hypocrisy in these policy positions that I just don't understand. And so when it comes down to this sort of thing, I pretty much know what I'm talking about, having been the county recorder in Maricopa County, Arizona, which is the second largest voting jurisdiction in the country. And every other year, we do a voter purge. Now, it's not a bad thing. Democrats usually don't like using that word because it's charged. But in many states, it's the statute says that. And that's what we do. We check and we verify. And we use the resources that we've been given to do the checks and verifications in the various information systems that we have access to. But we can also note, and I'll just use Arizona as an example, that we have a state legislature coupled with a federal government who refuse to give local elections officials the resources they need to actually be very effective in these tasks. And so my call is this. If you really care about voter maintenance roll, maintenance on the voter rolls, if you really care about election integrity, then fund the activity at an appropriate level. Give your local registrars the technology, the expertise, and the training. And that doesn't just include registrars. New Jersey had a little bit of a motor vehicle division issue recently. That wasn't voter registrar issue. That was an MVD issue. Because motor vehicle divisions across the United States of America, while they are the direct line of information in many cases, don't consider themselves part of the voter registration milieu. So we've got to be real about where we're at, folks. And we've got to understand, this is not a political issue. And anybody who says it's a political issue is trying to use something that is an American fundamental right issue so that they can juxtapose some other agenda. And I think that's disingenuous. I think it's not fair to those tens of thousands of registrars of voters and all those folks who are trying to do this work every single day and do it pretty doggone well, by the way, with no real support from the folks who are the biggest critics. So we please, and we're trying on all sides of the aisle. We are trying. But just generally speaking, for folks out there who are doing your state budgets and all that sort of stuff, if you really want to get this job done well, support your local elections officials with the proper funding, the proper security, and the proper resources that they need to get the job done. Because we all want to have secure elections and clean voter rolls, but we can't get blood out of a stone. We need the help.
9: Can I add something in on something that the Secretary stated in terms of yes, resources are account for a huge part of making sure we have safe racers are well funded and can host our elections. But something else that he stated is very, very serious as well. It is safety around polling sites are just as important as resources, because you can fund our local registrars and make sure the funding is there. But now people don't even want to come and be a part of polling stations because folks or certain legislation have been garnered to allow people to carry firearms into these places, to stand outside, to voter intimidation as well. And that has a direct effect on staff. And these are most oftentimes volunteers who show up 5 a.m., 6 o'clock in the morning, and they go and they make sure that they can conduct a safe and fair and free election. So I think safe environment is also a part of that equation, not only just the funding part, but making sure that our polling places and polling sites are safe and free from intimidation and that type of activity around. So I just wanted to add that as well.
10: Thank you. And Secretary Scanlon, last word on this topic, and I do want to get to our last one too.
7: Okay. Well, I think it's obvious, first of all, that each state is very different in the way they administer the elections. And, you know, right down to things like maintaining voter databases and voter checklists. New Hampshire is somewhat unique because we are one of the six states that have an exemption from the National Voter Registration Act. And because of that, we do not have registrations taking place at the Division of Motor Vehicles or any other state agencies. In New Hampshire, for a voter to register, they must appear before their local election official, either their town clerk or their supervisors of the checklist, and in limited situations, they can register to vote by absentee, but they need an excuse to do that. Even with that, voter rolls can become old very, very quickly, and if you don't keep them up to date and as accurate as possible, it actually becomes expensive to candidates and political parties because they're doing mailings to addresses that are going to be meaningless to them. So New Hampshire does a pretty good job at keeping its list up to date by using the National Change of Address database. We're hooked up to vital records, so we know when deaths occur. We have what we call a verification of the checklist, commonly known as a purge, now every year due to legislation in the past, and any voter who has been inactive for a period of 5 years gets dropped off the list. The great thing about that is if that individual is still a voter and they show up at the polling place, they are able to register to vote again on the day of the election if that's when they choose to do it. It's a very simple thing to do.
10: Okay, thank you.
9: I know we need to move on, but I just... I think it's just important to state that, you know, I guess we all for safe and accurate voting rolls and maintenance of our voting rolls, but list maintenance has been a real tool to ensure to take people off voting rolls that are alive, well, and kicking, paying taxes individuals. And so this is also, it's important that we recognize in the history of discrimination, in the history of who has access to our ballot box, that voting rolls has been a tool or instrument to prevent and to purge people off of voting rolls as well. And so there's a flip side of it. Yes, we want accurate voting rolls, but people in states have used this to purge voting rolls when people are very alive and well, been in the same residence forever, and it just so happens they come up with different processes. Perhaps someone shares the same name, or perhaps they are a junior, or even using Social Security numbers at the federal level, which we all understand it's not the most accurate way to ensure that person is who they are. But nonetheless, these have the different concepts or different points that have been used to prevent people from voting. And so we also need to take a hard look in terms of ensuring that we say the accuracy of voting rolls. This is why ERIC is so important and sharing data with different states are so important to ensure that people just aren't removed from voting rolls, or that governors have the unilateral power to just purge people off of voting rolls as well. So thank you.
10: Yeah, thank you. And I know trying to fit three into 45 minutes is tough. There's a lot to talk about with elections. But I'm going to move us on to talk about a slightly less controversial one, only slightly, mailed ballots, and specifically some of the things that we've been seeing over the last last several years. On postmarks and sort of ballots being received by Election Day versus being counted if they are postmarked but received after but having been postmarked before. And so, Senator England, I'm going to have you kick us off on this topic, talking about what Mississippi did on this topic.
8: Yes, thank you, Katie. So, of course, we all saw the Watson case, I'm sure, if we follow elections, that came out of the Supreme Court. So that was out of Mississippi. Our Secretary of State, Michael Watson, a good friend of mine, was the defendant in that case, I guess. But in Mississippi, our mail-in voting is only it's only absentee mail-in voting, so you have to have an excuse, you have to request that, and you have to get it. Well, during COVID year, we passed an extension for the receipt of those ballots. So, of course,
2: Republican Mississippi State Senator Jeremy England.
8: As long as your mail-in ballot was postmarked by Election Day, it could be received up to 5 days after that. That's where the court case was taken to the Supreme Court to ask if that was that was constitutional. The court said, well, this is, and of course I'm paraphrasing extremely here, but basically said that's up to the states. You know, we're going to let the states make those rules. So I fully expect Mississippi to have a bill this next year that will have a requirement that ballots be accepted or be received by the registrar by the close of polls on Election Day. That's going to be a controversial issue for some, but it's very popular in our state, and so we're going to do that. But that's what the Supreme Court has allowed us to do. We're going to look at that. We actually passed a bill that did that twice in the Mississippi Senate over the previous sessions, but this last year we didn't touch it because it had already been, you know, it was in litigation. You know, you had so many people weighing in on it, so we allowed the Supreme Court case to go on through. But we're likely to see that, and other states that don't want to do that are going to be able to handle it their way, thanks to a Supreme Court that has allowed that. But that's where we are, Katie, on mail-in ballots.
10: Thank you. Senator Rouse, I'll go to you next to talk a little bit about Virginia.
9: Yes. Thank you. I think it's important, again, we always look at the data when it comes to voting. And again, the data and research shows us that mail-in fraud accounts for roughly 4 out of every 10 million ballots cast. So that's 4 out of 10 million ballots that you possibly could have fraud. In Virginia, you know, we have no excuse absentee voting. You don't need an excuse to mail in your vote as well. You do not need to include an ID unless it's your first time voting. What we did this past session was we have extended the voting deadline for mail-in ballots after the third day at 5 o'clock p.m. And why? Because we've understood that our local registers are shorthanded, as well as our United States Postal Service. It's not funded to the capacity that it should be, and mail tends to run a bit slow. And also, again, we have a lot of military men and women who like to mail in their ballots as well. And so for Virginia, we want to ensure that we provide more access to our ballot box with the understanding that we want to provide every eligible voter an opportunity to cast their ballot.
10: Thank you. Secretary Scanlon. On the topic of mail ballots.
7: Sure. Well, New Hampshire has a provision in its constitution that says voters can vote by absentee, but they need an excuse. They either have to be absent from their community on the day of the election, or they have a disability or some type of illness that prevents them from getting to the polls. Those are the only reasons a person can vote by absentee. Historically, we have 8 to 10% of voters in any given election that use an absentee ballot. When we had the pandemic a few years ago, that number swelled to 30%, much lower than many people thought that it would be. Even during the pandemic, the voters in New Hampshire chose to go to the polling place. We have a hard deadline of when an absentee ballot can be received. It has to be by 5 o'clock on the day of the election. Any ballots that come in after the polls have closed are not counted because they are late. We have a few of those that come in, but not that many. Voters in New Hampshire accept that deadline and adhere to it. And we have, even with that, we have among the highest voter turnout rates among states in the country.
10: Thanks. Secretary Fontes.
6: Yeah, so in all of these things, and I think this is a great example of the difference here, we have to understand that the underlying legal framework here is that Article 1, Section 4 of the Constitution gives the states the ability to regulate the time, place, and manner of their elections, which includes voting by mail. It then gives Congress a little bit of wiggle room in there to do some other stuff. And so given the unconstitutional mandates that we've seen coming out of the White House recently, I think we have to recognize that in this federal republic, the Constitution is the supreme law of the land. That's where we start. Number two, Mississippi being currently a postmark state, and Arizona being an in-hand state, for those of you that don't know, that's the difference. Postmarks allow for ballots to be received and processed at some period of time after. I think California is 483 days after the election. No, I'm just kidding. Of course. Apologies to the Golden State. But we're an in-hand state, so ours is at polls closed, 7 p.m., same as some of my friends up here. And I think that that's critically important. States get to do what the states want to do. That's what the federal republic is about. But interestingly, in Arizona, in 1991, the state legislature, which was dominated by the GOP and a Republican governor, created no-excuse absentee vote-by-mail voting. And that started a movement towards the point where, at this stage of the game, 85% of Arizona's voters vote by mail. They vote at home. They don't have the social pressure of a line behind them while they're standing in the polling booth. They don't have to stand out in 110-degree heat during our very placid summer days. And they like it, and it's secure, and they trust the system. And like many states, I can't speak for the ones here, we have automatic notifications that we send.
2: Arizona Secretary of State Adrian Fontes.
6: To be able to check that their ballot is moving as it should. First, you get a text or email when your ballot is printed, or when you're eligible, 60 days ahead of the election. And then on the 27th day out, you get an automatically generated notification to your text or email that your ballot was mailed to you. And then one later when it gets received back at your local election office. And then one later when the signature is verified and it gets tabulated. This is an automatic notification that puts both the United States Postal Service and our election department in this space of accountability and transparency. And I think the different methods that different states use, we can learn from one another to make this happen. But we also have to recognize this reality. We have several states in the union who do all of their balloting by mail. And I think it's outrageous and unconstitutional that some folks want to kill that right now. For what? Show us how 4 votes out of 10 million is a scourge. Like, that to me is important. And the setting of impossible standards on systems that are run by human beings, in my view, is really problematic. It's unrealistic, and it's motivated by nonsense. And I think that's where we have to make this a nonpartisan, voter-centric issue. If that's how we approach elections, like we do in out of my office, with my Republican state elections director, with my Republican policy advisors, in a bipartisan way that focuses on voters first and on political outcomes second, then I think we're going to be in good shape. But we need to look at what we're doing and why we are doing it. And if it's not for every eligible voter first, then we're doing it wrong.
10: Thank you. And you stole my thunder on my last question there a little bit. But this is also why I love what I do, is looking at how states do things differently. And every state does everything differently. Every single system is slightly different. And I love it and love to study it endlessly. And if everybody did it the same, I would be out of a job. But I did want to end with a question about bipartisanship. And so we have talked about some controversial subjects. Elections in particular, I think, is an area where there is really a lot of area for cooperation. So we're going to end on that, sort of where have you worked with the opposite party on election policy specifically? And Senator England, I'll start with you.
8: Yeah, thank you, Katie, and thank you for what you guys do, Katie. Speaking of bipartisan research and assistance and everything, NCSL has been great at that, and I just want to say thank you for that. So we talked about the SHIELD Act a little bit earlier, and I mentioned that it was a partisan vote. Republicans voted in favor, Democrats voted against. But in Mississippi, I'm sure this is the same in almost all of our states, we don't have what you see in Washington. There's not the headbutting and we don't even talk to Democrats if you're Republican and vice versa. We don't do that. So when the SHIELD Act was first presented and I passed it out of committee and it was coming up on the floor, I actually waited to pass it until after I had a chance to talk with one of my Democrat colleagues that had some questions about it. We got those questions answered. They didn't meet his standard that he wanted, but we at least took the time to get that answered. Another colleague of mine, Senator Johnny Dupree from the Hattiesburg, Mississippi area, he's a Democrat. Before we even voted on it, he said, Senator, I've got these concerns about this. What if people are falsely flagged? They don't have their birth certificate. What are we going to do? And I said, well, Senator, let's brainstorm. Let's figure out if we can do something with that. I told him, look, we're going to pass the SHIELD Act, but I want to work with you. And we have done that since then. So we passed the SHIELD Act, and now Senator Dupree and I are looking at we're working with our Department of Health and Human Services, Department of Vital Records, where you request your birth certificate. And we have talked with them to see if they could maybe administratively provide a form that if you check on there, I'm requesting this to verify my citizenship for the purpose of voting or even if you don't even, just to verify my citizenship, that it be free of charge and that it be expedited. And we were told, well, no, we probably need legislation for that. So Senator Dupree and I are going to work together to make that happen. So where he's identified a concern that he has, we sat down together, put our heads together, and we've come up with at least this one solution that he's very happy to be working with me. I'm very happy to have his support on that.

0: his help. So we are working together to try to fix that. He'll never agree with the SHIELD Act, but since we passed it, you know, those are little things that I think are very important for us to do, because elections does involve everybody. I love going to the well, and look, I'm going to get peppered with questions from the Republicans and the Democrats, because it's that important to everybody. But if we can have a you know, bipartisan or nonpartisan vote on an elections bill, that's a win. And I think that Senator Dupree and I will be able to do this with this issue that he has concerning him. And another thing we did, Katie, is we worked together to make sure that the message was out there, to make sure that our voters in Mississippi understand that you register to vote the exact same way as you did before the SHIELD Act passed. That hasn't changed. You go vote the exact same way as you did before the SHIELD Act passed. We have voter ID law. All of that stays the same, because we were getting questions of, do I need to bring my birth certificate with me to go vote or to go register? Do I need to bring my passport, or do I need to start advising people that they need to get those? And the answer is no. Nothing has changed, and I really, quite frankly, feel that most Mississippians will never even know the SHIELD Act is there unless they get this, unless they're flagged as a non-citizen and have to go forward the other part of the process. And Senator Dupree and I are working together, Republican working with a Democrat, to try to alleviate his concerns with that. And it's a valid concern, so if we can make it easier for people to prove their citizenship, we'd like to do that.
1: Secretary Fontes.
2: Yeah, well, you know, first and foremost, whenever you're making any decisions regarding elections, if you're not doing it based in reality, facts, and actual data, then, again, you're doing it wrong, because voting is not a partisan issue. It should have never become a partisan issue. If we truly believe in the principles that I spoke to and the idea that it is about the consent of the governed, you have to take into account who is being governed. All Americans are being governed by our laws. And to work in a way that would deny folks, for the benefit of political outcomes, their vote, that's an anti, not even an un-American, but an anti-American attitude.
1: Democratic Arizona Secretary of State Adrian Fontes.
2: And that's how I approach this, because there are some things that are far more important than my political preferences. And I think when we look to making these rules and establishing these policies, we need to draw a bright line difference between our duty and our opinions. And election administrators across Arizona can draw that bright line difference. And we do, as we work together every single day, to get more resources out into all of our counties, to make sure that they do their list maintenance properly, to make sure that all voters can track their ballots and keep us accountable. Because at the end of the day, if you're not coming at this from a position of the powers from the people, derived from the consent of the governed, then you're doing it wrong. And this should not be a partisan issue. That's the hill that I'm willing to die on. And this should never have become a political issue to the extent that it has. We need to exercise a little more self-discipline as folks who are in charge of these sorts of things. We need to exercise a lot more maturity when we have conversations about these things, particularly when those conversations are based in innuendo, mythology, and lies.
1: Senator Ross.
3: Well, thank you. This panel has been, really been great, and thank you to the NCSL staff as well. As a former Packer player, this is the warmest reception I've ever received in Chicago, so thank you for that. Virginia is a Dillon Rule state, which just means that our localities, counties, cities, and towns has to get authority from Richmond, our capital, to do anything really of substance in their local town. So I represent the city of Virginia Beach, which is Virginia's largest city. And for a long, long time, the city of Virginia Beach had a hybrid voting system. It was the only one like it in the nation. And what that means is that it was basically an at-large system, which means everybody in the city votes for who say sell city council, but yet there was residence requirements for the candidates. Now, two black women by the name of Georgia Allen and Ms. Holloway, they brought a federal lawsuit that challenged that system. And federal courts agreed, and this is before the Supreme Court gutted the Section 2 of the Voting Rights Act, but federal courts agree that the Virginia Beach hybrid voting system diluted minority votes. And so they implemented a true 10 districts, one mayor at large system. Now, the courts, federal courts did that. The last piece of that puzzle was for the city of Virginia Beach to change its charter. The city of Virginia Beach lobbied Richmond to change its charter, and for at least for

0: for my two terms, that was denied. This past year, we brought that bill back again to align our charter to what federal courts has instituted. And because charter changes are considered special legislation in Virginia, you need two-thirds majority vote, which means Democrats hold a 21-seat majority over our Republican colleagues, 21-19. And so I needed 7 votes from my members, colleagues from across the aisle. I needed 28 votes. And so I was able to convince 7 of my colleagues across the aisle and why they should support our charter change, why it's good for democracy, why it's good for our commonwealth. And I was able to do that, and finally the city of Virginia Beach was able to amend this charter and align it to what the federal courts has instituted. And I couldn't have done that without Republicans across the aisle. And so when we get back to the heart of making voting a nonpartisan issue and making it an essential part of our democracy, then I think that we all would be better off.
1: Thank you. Secretary Scanlon, last word.
2: Am I batting cleanup? Voter confidence voter turnout is directly tied to voter confidence. The voters have to believe that their election process works, and if they do, they're going to turn out to vote. But if they believe that exercising that right is too difficult, that it's being suppressed, that they think the results are being changed, that they're less likely to do that. Some believe that if it's too easy to vote, that the people that are participating in the election, that may be participating in the election, might not be qualified. And when both of those things happen, it's a problem. The trick is to find the balance between making sure that a voter can easily exercise their right to vote, but at the same time making sure that those participants are qualified are tugging at each other. And the trick is to find that balance point in the middle, which is not an easy thing to do, as you can see by the discussion that has taken place up here. But above all, transparency is also incredibly important. Voters have to be able to see and understand how that process is working. And if you look at the areas that are difficult for voters to see, voting machines, for one, is an area where there are issues and conspiracy theories raised about, you know, what's happening with those machines. Absentee ballots is another, because the absentee ballot leaves the possession of the town clerk. It goes out there, and at some point it comes back, and voters don't actually know what happens in between. So it's important to have a secure process, you know, that those ballots can be tracked properly. And if we can do that, then, you know, turnout it will improve. That's the approach we take in New Hampshire. You know, keep it simple, keep it transparent, and I think that's a successful recipe.
1: Thank you, Secretary. And this gives me a great lead-in to come on a tour of an election office this afternoon. So we are leaving at 1:30. The buses, where the buses pick up downstairs, we're going to go visit Cook County Elections Office. So in the spirit of transparency, if you'd like to see how this all works, please join us this afternoon. And thank you, the panel. That was excellent.
3: A bipartisan panel of state lawmakers talking about election security in the upcoming 2026 midterm elections, hosted by the National Conference of State Legislatures, meeting in Chicago on Tuesday, July 28th.

0: AP News, I'm Marcela Sanchez. The U.S. military says it knocked down an Iranian missile barrage against American forces in the Middle East. It also says U.S. and Saudi Arabian forces struck sites in Iraq used by Iran-backed militias. Meanwhile, Jordan's military says it intercepted 5 missiles fired from Iran. The fighting follows days of calm between Iran and the U.S. President Trump and others honored Lindsey Graham at a pair of services in Washington yesterday. AP Washington correspondent Sagar Magani has more.
1: The closed-door session came weeks after Volodymyr Zelensky scored a coup at a NATO summit, with the president saying Ukraine would get a long-sought license to produce Patriot air defense systems. Zelensky was here in Washington for Lindsey Graham's funeral, which came hours after the president told Fox and Friends Graham was militant about backing Ukraine in the Russia fight.
2: I mean, Lindsey liked war, to be honest with you, okay? And I said, you're a nice guy. How come you like war so much?
1: Graham's last official act in office was a visit to Kyiv, and GOP senators hope to advance his package of sanctions on nations who buy Russian oil, gas, and other exports. Sagar Magani, Washington.
0: Soldiers and emergency crews are searching for survivors after the massive earthquake in southern Japan. The magnitude 7.1 earthquake killed at least 13 people. A teenager in Georgia who pleaded guilty to a school shooting was sentenced to life in prison without the possibility of parole. Colt Gray murdered 2 teachers and 2 students in 2024. Asian shares were mixed today, and U.S. futures were little changed. More stories at apnews.com. 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
4: 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Dr. Anthony Fauci called to testify before a Senate committee under subpoena about his handling of the COVID-19 pandemic, invokes his Fifth Amendment right against self-incrimination over 100 times. The committee chair, Senator Rand Paul, Republican of Kentucky, accuses Dr. Fauci of covering up evidence of the lab leak theory for coronavirus. Dr. Fauci calls Senator Paul unhinged and trying to trap him in any lie before Congress to start a prosecution. And now Senator Paul is threatening to hold Dr. Fauci in contempt of Congress. President Donald Trump says the U.S. would be hitting Iran hard and smacking them a little bit after an attempted Iranian surprise missile attack on American targets in the Middle East. Federal Reserve Chair Kevin Warsh announces the Fed is keeping interest rates steady for a 5th consecutive meeting, but that the Fed is still determined to bring down inflation. Senate Republicans block Senate Democrats' attempt to pass a bill to create a legal pathway for immigrants with temporary protected status, or TPS. 300,000 Haitian immigrants with that status in the U.S. had the status expire this week, and the Trump administration said it is moving to start deportations. President Trump and Transportation Secretary Sean Duffy unveil a $22 billion renovation plan for Dulles International Airport. And we'll hear from Associated Press reporter Bill Barrow about the Joe Biden tapes, the conversations former president had with a ghostwriter in 2016 and 17. They were released after a conservative group filed a Freedom of Information Act request. Washington Post writing that Anthony S. Fauci repeatedly invoked the Fifth Amendment during a Senate hearing Wednesday, where Republicans pressed the retired government scientist on whether he was sufficiently truthful in past testimony about the coronavirus pandemic. Senator Rand Paul, Republican of Kentucky, a longtime adversary of Fauci, concluded the nearly three-hour hearing by saying the committee is planning a vote next week on whether to hold Fauci in contempt of Congress. Paul acknowledged to GOP colleagues that there are legal questions about whether Fauci could be held in contempt, citing President Joe Biden's preemptive pardon of Fauci last year, but contended that Fauci should have just answered questions on Wednesday, even if it meant admitting to a past lie or other wrongdoing. That was from the Washington Post. Senator Paul chairs the Homeland Security and Governmental Affairs Committee. He opened the hearing describing what he had hoped to accomplish.
5: 1 million Americans died from COVID-19. Some estimate as many as 15 million people died worldwide from COVID-19. Publicly, Anthony Fauci promoted the theory that the virus arose naturally, while privately, he was well aware of a mountain of evidence suggesting the virus originated in the lab. The American people deserve answers. The American people deserve to know why dangerous research was funded by NIAID in a totalitarian country, in a lab that lacked acceptable safety standards. The decision to fund dangerous gain-of-function research in Wuhan, China, will likely go down in history as perhaps one of the worst public health decisions. Frankly, the American people deserve an apology. I hope today Dr. Fauci will come clean, admit it was a mistake to fund dangerous research in China, admit that the risk of this dangerous research exceeded any possible benefits, ask forgiveness, and pledge to help our government devise safeguards so a man-made epidemic never happens again. Instead of an apology, you have for years avoided responsibility. Regarding the lockdowns, you argue that you did not personally issue every lockdown order, close every school, or impose every mandate. But officials across the country invoked your authority to justify these decisions. And you presented your recommendations not as judgments open to debate, but as dictates of science itself. Your own words demonstrate that you understood the influence you exercised.
4: Senator Rand Paul, Republican of Kentucky, chair of the Homeland Security and Governmental Affairs Committee, opening today's hearing. Dr. Anthony Fauci, former director of the National Institute of Allergy and Infectious Diseases from 1984 until 2022, said in his opening statement as a witness that he would be invoking his Fifth Amendment constitutional right against self-incrimination.
6: During and after the COVID pandemic, I have appeared multiple times for hearings in the Senate and the House, usually under oath, and sat for several days-long transcribed sworn interviews answering questions about the very issues that are now the subject of this hearing. However, given Senator Paul's obvious obsession with calling for my prosecution, his repeated slanderous comments about me, and recently his publicly releasing my unredacted personal diary aimed at embarrassing and intimidating me, the only conclusion I can reach is that the sole reason he is calling me before this committee is to get me to say something, anything, that could vindicate his repeated public pledges that I end up, in his words, quote, behind bars, unquote. Any reasonable person who has followed his unhinged obsession with me would readily come to the same conclusion. Therefore, although it pains me to do so, because of the respect I have for the legislative branch of government and my decades-long record of cooperating with Congress, under the advice of my attorneys, I will invoke my right under the Fifth Amendment of the Constitution to refrain from answering your questions.
4: Dr. Anthony Fauci, testifying today before the Senate Homeland Security and Governmental Affairs Committee. The Hill, writing about the more than 1,000 pages of Dr. Fauci's diary released by committee chair Senator Rand Paul, has these five takeaways. Dr. Fauci expressed uncertainty about the source of COVID, took some credit for state lockdowns, reveled in some instances of media attention, was increasingly critical of President Trump, and fondly described celebrity conversations. As he promised, Dr. Fauci did invoke the Fifth Amendment to all the senators' questions today, over 100 times in all, on substantive questions about the COVID pandemic, or even questions like, what color is my tie, as one senator asked. Here's the tail end of Senator Rand Paul's questioning. It also includes Senator Paul having one of Dr. Fauci's lawyers removed from the hearing room.
5: Dr. Fauci, would you like to at least answer this one question for us today? And let us know whether or not you've changed your mind on whether or not the benefits of gain-of-function research outweigh the risks.
6: On the advice of counsel, I respectfully decline to answer based upon my rights under the Fifth Amendment to the Constitution.
5: The chairman has denied your assertion of privilege and directed you to answer, but you nonetheless refuse and stand on privilege despite the existence of the pardon. The committee will have to consider after this hearing what appropriate action should be taken against you for the failure to testify after being directed to do so. It's against the law to obstruct an investigation of Congress. There will be repercussions to your refusal to testify today. Senator Peters. You're not recognized. You're not recognized. If you are unruly, you will be removed from the proceeding. You are not recognized. And you are not recognized, sir. Sir, you are not recognized. You are not recognized. Security. We'll hold off. But you will respect these proceedings. You were told not to sit at the table. You insist on sitting at the table. And we told you you would not be recognized. You are not invited here for testimony, sir. You are being disruptive. Would you behave this way in a courtroom? No, because the judge would put you in jail. I can't do that today, but I can have you escorted from the premises. So I would say, sir, sit quietly and don't say another word. I said, sit quietly. You are not recognized. Another word and you're gone.
4: There was another word from Attorney David Schertler, and Senator Rand Paul did have a Capitol Police officer escort him out of the committee hearing room. This is C-SPAN Radio. Senator Gary Peters, Democrat from Michigan, the committee's ranking member, in his opening statement defended Dr. Anthony Fauci's actions during the COVID-19 pandemic and argued the committee should be focusing on ways to protect Americans from current and future health threats.
7: I think today's hearing, unfortunately, does real damage. It's tempting to turn one person into the scapegoat for a crisis that hundreds of officials across both the Trump and the Biden administration were responsible for handling. And it does so in a way that people that are facing death threats. This is only going to, unfortunately, deter other scientific experts from public service to understand that this is what they would have to go through as they provide their advice to us. We're not going to make our nation safer, and I hope that we can restore by doing these kinds of activities, and I hope that we can restore our legitimate bipartisan oversight that's going to help strengthen our public health and pandemic preparedness and other homeland priorities. That's what this committee needs to focus on. It hasn't the last year and a half. Let's hope it does in the future.
4: Senator Gary Peters, Democrat from Michigan, ranking member on the Homeland Security and Governmental Affairs Committee at today's hearing with Dr. Anthony Fauci, former director of the National Institute of Allergy and Infectious Diseases. After the hearing, Committee Chair Rand Paul announced that the committee would be voting next week on a resolution to hold Dr. Fauci in contempt of Congress for not answering questions today except to plead the Fifth. Senator Paul and the other Republicans claimed that an 1896 Supreme Court decision requires Dr. Fauci's testimony because former President Joe Biden's pardon of him for any offenses in his government position extended from 2014 to 2025. And if you are pardoned, that decision says you cannot plead the Fifth. This is Washington Today. Fox News, writing that President Donald Trump on Wednesday morning issued a profanity-laced threat against Iran after the Islamic regime launched a surprise missile strike on U.S. forces in Jordan overnight. Trump told Fox News chief foreign correspondent Trey Yangst, "We're going to beat the effing S out of them. We'll be hitting them hard," the president said of Iran. "They're going to get a beating." That was reporting from Fox News. U.S. Central Command posting Tuesday on X at 5:45 p.m. Eastern today. Islamic Revolutionary Guard Corps forces launched multiple ballistic missiles from Iran in an attempted surprise attack on U.S. forces based in the Middle East. All Iranian missiles were successfully intercepted. U.S. forces remain vigilant and at a high state of readiness. President Donald Trump answered reporters' questions about this today in the Oval Office.
8: On the drone attack on the LNG tanker off of Egypt, what can you tell us about that, and is there any indication it's Iran-related? Does it represent...
9: Well, I can give you a report. I've been briefed. It's a little more of the same, but it's going to be straightening out. It's going to be straightening out. In the meantime, we're going to be hitting them very hard, because it's our turn to hit them. They know it's coming. They're asking us not to do it. But, they tried shooting it last night. So we had five rockets shot going 8,500 miles an hour, and all five rockets were knocked down to the ground. But they nevertheless took a shot. So it's our turn. And we'll see if we get there with an agreement at some point, but we're going to hit them very hard.
4: President Donald Trump holding a news conference in the White House Oval Office. News Nation writing that Iran fired multiple ballistic missiles at American forces in the Middle East Wednesday as the U.S. partnered with Saudi Arabia to strike Tehran-backed militias in neighboring Iraq, killing at least 20 fighters. U.S. Senate Minority Leader Chuck Schumer, Democrat from New York, spoke on the Senate floor today about the war with Iran, the U.S. economy, and President Trump's poll numbers.
10: The Trump presidency is just a disaster, and more people know it. Just about everyone's getting to know it now. This morning's CNN poll, right over my shoulder here, is further confirmation that Trump has completely lost the trust of the American people. Americans can see it, smell it, feel it. Trump's priorities are completely out of whack. He's concerned not with the average citizen and making their lives better, just his own ego. Just look at some of these numbers. More than three in every four Americans say that Trump's disastrous war on Iran hasn't been worth the cost. The same numbers say they've experienced hardship because of gas prices, 79%. And when asked, does Trump have the right priorities, 73% say no. A record, 73% of Americans think Trump hasn't focused enough on the most pressing issues they face. Pick any poll, pick any issue, you'll come to the same conclusion. Trump is totally out of touch. He is hurting America and not listening to America. No one likes what you're doing. Are you listening, Donald? No one likes what you're doing. Look at those numbers. They should make Donald Trump hang his head in shame. 72% disapprove of how he's conducting the war in Iran. 79% disapprove of him on gas prices. 73% say he has the wrong priorities for them. When the overwhelming majority of Americans say you're taking the country in the wrong direction, you better change course. Trump and his party can either take the hint or take a hike when it comes in November.
4: Senate Minority Leader Chuck Schumer, Democrat from New York, today on the Senate floor. Story from The Hill, President Trump's demands that the Senate cancel its August recess to debate the Safeguard American Voter Eligibility or Save America Act and advance a budget reconciliation package to fund the Iran war have thrown Senate Republicans into disarray. GOP senators are divided over whether to cut short the five-week break, which would take vulnerable Republican incumbent Senators Susan Collins of Maine, John Houston of Ohio, and Dan Sullivan of Alaska away from the campaign trail. They're also at odds over whether to dive into what Senate Majority Leader John Thune, Republican from South Dakota, warned would be a risky attempt to pass a budget package that contains billions of dollars for an unpopular foreign conflict, as well as funding for farmers and election-related reforms. That was from The Hill. The House last week passed a budget resolution, the first step in the $95 billion budget reconciliation proposal. But Senator Thune has said that it does not have the 50 Republican votes needed in the Senate to advance. OMB Director Russell Vogt met with Senate Republicans today at their weekly party lunches, and then Senator Thune spoke to reporters after.
11: Some of your colleagues coming out of the chairman's meeting today said the Senate is simply not ready to do a budget vote-orama next week. After hearing from your colleagues, is that your assessment, or what do you plan to do next week?
12: I've said all along that this is a budget resolutions and reconciliation bills are very challenging. This one is no exception. And some of the things that are being contemplated being done in this reconciliation bill or in this budget resolution legislation are things that could implicate a number of committees. Some suggestions have been up to 12 or 13 or 15, in which case all of the amendments offered on the floor would be germane to the bill, making them 50 vote amendments instead of 60. And obviously that creates an uphill challenge in terms of trying to ensure that you have 50 not only to get on the bill, 50 to defeat every amendment, that comes across, but then also 50 to ultimately pass it. So the discussion we had was a fulsome one, and we'll continue to listen to our colleagues to figure out what the path forward is. But all of us would love to see a solution for the Save America Act to actually get some of that enacted into law. And the budget resolution presents a potential opportunity to do that, in addition to providing much-needed funding for the military. And so we're taking a hard look at it. But we also know we have to have 50 votes. And at the moment, as I've said before, we're probably not there, but we'll continue the conversation, see where it goes. We've got about a week to think about it.
13: Are you still planning to proceed with the August recess now that about 12 of your Republican colleagues are calling to stay behind on the recess and work through it?
12: I'm for anything that we can do to get the Save America Act passed. What I always ask, the question I always ask is, what is your picture of victory at the end? What is the end game here? And if, in fact, staying here for the month of August means that we assume at some point there are going to be 10 Democrats to cross over and vote for the Save America Act, I think we can stay here till Christmas. That's not going to happen. And the other thing I would say about that is that there aren't going to be 50 votes to get rid of the legislative filibuster. So if budget reconciliation is a path forward, if we conclude that there is actually a chance to get an outcome or a result there, I'm open to do it. And I think all of our colleagues would be open to staying around here if that were true. But I think that we have to see, first of all, that can be proven to be the case. And but I don't think, you know, having a Congress and Senate sitting around here for the month of August in quorum calls or having to vote on Democrat amendments is probably a good use of anybody's time. So we will see and see where the conversation goes.
4: The Senate Majority Leader John Thune, Republican from South Dakota, at a news conference today in the U.S. Capitol building. The primary advantage of budget reconciliation, of which budget resolution is the first step, is that it can be passed with a simple majority vote in the Senate and can't be filibustered by the minority party, in this case the Democrats. Also from the article at the Hill, Senate Republican leaders have warned it would be risky to try to ram through funding for the Iran war right before the election, pointing out the Democrats would force vulnerable Senate GOP incumbents to take a series of politically tough votes during the unlimited back-to-back amendment votes known as Votorama. That was from the Hill. The Federal Reserve, writes AP, left its key interest rate unchanged Wednesday despite persistently high inflation and a spike in energy prices caused by the Iran war. The Fed's rate-setting committee reached the 9-3 decision after 2 days of deliberations, marking the fifth straight meeting at which the benchmark rate was kept at around 3.6%. Dissenting in favor of a quarter-point interest rate hike were Beth Hammack, president of the Federal Reserve Bank of Cleveland, Neil Kashkari, president of the Minnesota Fed, president of the Minneapolis Fed, and Lori Logan, president of the Dallas Fed. That was from AP. The Federal Reserve Chair Kevin Warsh announced the decision at a news conference in Washington.
14: My second FOMC committee meeting as chairman has come quickly. It's probably too early to call it a streak, but our discussions again were collegial and constructive. I'm truly lucky to work with colleagues so capable and mission-focused and so determined, like I am, to sharpen the performance of the Federal Reserve. Today, as you know, our committee decided to vote by a 9-3 vote to maintain the target range for the federal funds rate at 3.5% to 3.75%. The committee is continuing its policy of making ample reserves in the banking system. The economy is showing impressive resilience. Even with recent shocks, the trends are positive and reveal solid growth. Job gains have kept pace with the workforce, and the unemployment rate has changed little. Inflation remains elevated relative to the committee's 2% goal. The committee remains resolute. You've heard this before, but we will deliver price stability.
4: Federal Reserve Chair Kevin Warsh, part of his opening statement at today's news conference at the Fed building in Washington. During the Q&A with reporters, one asked him about when the Fed might change interest rates.
15: Hi, Ann Sophia with Reuters. Nice to see you again. So I need a little help here, too. You've said repeatedly you have no tolerance for inflation, and yet we are seeing above target inflation repeatedly for 5 years and through your term so far, and sure, you have no magic wand, but you have not taken action. You just gave us a little peek at your reaction function as well. You said that if underlying inflation is rising, that you would tend to think that you might need to tighten. And with the exception of the most recent inflation print, that is what we've been seeing. So could you explain what you mean by no tolerance for inflation and what you plan to do about it?
14: Sure. So, Anne, I hear from you what I hear more broadly from households and businesses: impatience. Deliver it already. This is not an excuse. This is a fact. This FOMC, this board, has been in business for 8.5 weeks. The impatience that households and businesses feel have been going on for 63 months. We are on the job. We will deliver. We are focused like a laser on making sure we can do it. But the suggestion that we're going to be able to do it with our magic wand is one I want to disabuse you and everyone else of. But the discussion in the last 2 days give me more confidence even than I had 8.5 weeks ago. This team that we have at the FOMC, the support that we have from board staff, and the new hard questions we're asking, we need to resolve those. And as we resolve those questions, get smarter on those, we're going to deliver on the remit. You don't have to take my word for it. If you look broadly at market prices, they are certainly not saying all clear, but they are working in concert to keep us on our toes, and they have tightened financial conditions in this interim meeting period, and that has given us that has provided us some comfort that we've got the ability and capability to deliver.
4: Federal Reserve Chair Kevin Warsh at his news conference today. On Wall Street, the Dow falls 1,153, NASDAQ down 433, S&P down 112. The headline at CNBC, Dow drops 1,100 points for worst day since April 2025 on fear the Fed is falling behind on inflation. Story from Politico. Senators voted overwhelmingly Tuesday night to advance a sweeping Russia sanctions bill that Senator Lindsey Graham, Republican of South Carolina, had long sought to move forward before his unexpected death. The 86-12 procedural vote tees up the bill for final passage in the upper chamber later this week. The vote came shortly after Ukrainian President Volodymyr Zelensky addressed senators on Capitol Hill and followed the funeral of the South Carolina senator, who was a stalwart supporter of Kyiv until his passing. That was from Politico. Senator John Barrasso, Republican of Wyoming, the majority whip, spoke on behalf of this bill today on the Senate floor.
16: Yesterday, the Senate honored the life of our dear friend, Lindsey Graham. It's a remarkable gathering of people from around the world, people who came to honor a man who really has done so very much for this body, for his home state of South Carolina, and for the nation. I believe that today it is time to honor this tremendous legacy as well, right here with a vote on the floor of the United States Senate. I think the way to do that is to pass the Lindsey O. Graham Sanctioning Russia Act. It truly is a peace through strength bill. No tribute, I think, would be more fitting to our friend Lindsey or be more forceful. This bill strengthens America's national security while pressuring our adversaries to pursue peace. And that's what Lindsey was doing, pursuing peace. This sanctions bill is a historic piece of legislation. They target Russia's largest oil importers, target Russia's leadership, target Russia's so-called shadow fleet. Russia uses that shadow fleet to evade sanctions on its illegal oil. Most importantly, Mr. President, it targets other nations that buy Russian oil, that buy Russian natural gas, that buy Russian uranium. This is the way Russia is financing its brutal, killing war in Ukraine. The penalties are swift. The penalties are severe. We know that energy is a cash cow of Putin's war machine. It is also Russia's Achilles heel. Cut it off, and Russia cannot continue to fight.
4: Senator John Barrasso, Republican from Wyoming, the majority whip on the Senate floor today. Final passage vote on this bill in the Senate is expected this week. New York Times writing that Russia's main security service said on Wednesday that it had charged the founder of Telegram, one of the most popular messaging apps in the country and around the world, with facilitating terrorism, escalating the Kremlin's efforts to restrict all means of communication not under its direct control. The security service, the FSB, said in a statement that it had issued an international warrant to arrest the Telegram founder, Pavel Durov, 41, who is Russian-born. The service accused Telegram of failing to remove information, quote, actively used by Ukrainian special services, terrorist organizations, and extremist organizations to prepare and coordinate sabotage and terrorist acts, mass killings, and cyber fraud activities in Russia. Reporting from the New York Times. Washington Today continues in a moment.
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4: 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From story from the Washington Times, Republicans blocked an attempt by Senate Democrats on Wednesday to pass a bill granting full legal status to migrants here under temporary protected status. Senator Chris Van Hollen, Maryland Democrat, tried to push the measure through in an expedited fashion, but was met with an objection by Senator Eric Schmidt, Missouri Republican. The Biden administration was prolific in its use of TPS, adding a million people to the non-deportation rolls. President Trump has been trying to roll back those decisions. The Supreme Court last month gave him a huge boost, ruling that judges lack the power to question an administration's decisions on TPS. Some constitutional challenges are still in order, but justices specifically rejected claims that Mr. Trump was discriminating against countries such as Haiti and Syria, the two cases before the high court, in trying to end their protections. That was from the Washington Times. Here's Senator Chris Van Hollen on the floor offering the motion on his bill.
18: In a few minutes, I'm going to ask unanimous consent to pass the Secure Act to ensure that we don't force individuals who've been legally residing in the United States under temporary protective status, some for as many as 27 years, to return to countries where they will face danger, and instead to provide them with a secure path toward lawful permanent residence. The need for Congress to do this, to take this step, has never been more urgent, because just over a month ago, the Trump-packed Supreme Court, in a 6-3 decision, allowed the administration to move forward with terminating temporary protective status for hundreds of thousands of individuals who originally came to the United States from Haiti and Syria, and to force them back to countries where their lives would be at risk. That decision puts them and other TPS holders at risk of deportation to countries where violence, instability, and humanitarian crises continue to threaten their lives. There are already reports that ICE is planning to target Haitian TPS holders for deportation as soon as this week, which would force hundreds of thousands of people to return to a country that our State Department warns is unsafe for travel. In other words, the Trump administration would force people back to a country where the State Department says, don't go there because it's unsafe.
4: Senator Chris Van Hollen, Democrat from Maryland, on the Senate floor. Senator Eric Schmidt, Republican from Missouri, objected to Senator Van Hollen's unanimous consent request to pass his bill.
19: Mr. President, I object to this mass amnesty bill. Last week, Democrats asked the Senate to extend Haitian temporary protected status. Today, they've dropped the quotation marks. Instead of extending temporary status, this legislation would convert temporary status into permanent status. Green cards, permanent settlement. At least the bill last week continued the same old Washington lie. Today, Democrats finally admit what this scheme was always designed to be: temporary was always meant to be permanent. It's the final stage of the scam. But that's how Democrats do mass amnesty. First, they declare an emergency. Then they import hundreds of thousands of people. They then extend the program over and over and over. Then they unleash activist lawyers against anyone who tries to enforce the deadline. And when the American people finally elect a president to end this chaos, to end this abuse, Democrats demand mass amnesty. And when the American people finally elect a president who enforces the law, Democrats change the law and hand out green cards. That's what this bill does. It turns a program created for temporary emergencies into a pipeline for green cards and citizenship. Not only for people who have temporary status, not only for people who once had TPS, this bill reaches beyond our borders and allows people who were already removed from this country to apply for permanent residency from abroad. Think about how crazy that is.
4: Senator Eric Schmidt, Republican from Missouri, on the Senate floor objecting to Democratic Senator Chris Van Hollen's unanimous consent request to pass his bill. 1 year ago, there were 1.3 million immigrants protected under TPS in the U.S. from 17 countries. That is down to under 300,000, given the Trump administration revocations. From CNN, Todd Blanche's nomination to be President Donald Trump's attorney general is hanging in the balance, with a key GOP senator saying the Justice Department has not done enough to assure him a controversial $1.8 billion anti-weaponization fund won't move forward. The pushback from Texas Senator John Cornyn comes as the Senate Judiciary Committee has been planning to advance Blanche's nomination on Thursday, but without Cornyn's support, the vote will fail. Cornyn said Wednesday that a planned meeting with Blanche to discuss his demands for DOJ to formally kill the fund had been canceled. That was from CNN. Senator Cornyn spoke to reporters in the hallway of a Senate office building.
20: We've made clear from the outset that we expected some written proposals to modify the release that was signed in the tax dispute with President Trump and his organization. It's clear President Trump was wronged. Obviously, the guy who leaked the information is now in prison for violating the law. But the scope of the release is really the problem. And as you heard during the hearing, I asked him, for example, that is this intended to release people who are not parties to this lawsuit? He said no. I said, well, the audit protection of about future audits, is this intended to apply to anyone other than the parties to the lawsuit? And is it retroactive? He said yes. It's not designed to provide prospective immunity from tax audits. And then third, I said, is this intended to apply to anyone other than the defendants in the lawsuit, which are the IRS and the Treasury, and not other federal agencies? And he said yes. To me, it's pretty simple. They could state that in a modified release form, and that would be responsive to my request. But for some reason, I don't know whether it's the staff of the DOJ or who it is, but they simply, they know what they need to do, but they simply refuse to do it.
4: Senator John Cornyn, Republican from Texas, speaking to reporters later in the day. President Donald Trump was asked about this in the White House Oval Office.
21: I'm Todd Blanche. Senator John Cornyn of Texas has been hesitant about the confirmation. Seems to be some sort of deal that he's talking about. What is your reaction to his hesitancy?
22: Well, all I can say is Todd Blanche is outstanding. And I thought it was pretty routine because he's so good. He just wouldn't find a better person. So I don't know. Maybe John Cornyn's upset with me because I didn't endorse him. I don't know what it is, but I haven't heard that there's a problem. I heard he's going through quite nicely.
4: President Donald Trump answering reporters' questions in the White House Oval Office as we go to air on Washington Today on C-SPAN Radio in the 5 p.m. Eastern Time hour. No decision yet from the Senate Judiciary Committee whether the vote on the Blanche nomination will go forward on Thursday. Axios writing the Senate unanimously passed a resolution Wednesday declaring that Ghislaine Maxwell, the convicted sex offender who aided Jeffrey Epstein's abuse of underage girls, should never receive a presidential pardon. The resolution reads in part, "The Senate stands with the victims of sexual exploitation and trafficking and affirms its commitment to justice, accountability, and the protection of children." Sponsor of the resolution, Senator Jackie Rosen, Democrat from Nevada, posted a video as she was riding the subway from the Capitol building to her office.
0: I just did a live, you see, unanimous consent. It is the sense of the Senate that Donald Trump should never be able to pardon or give clemency to the sentence of convicted sex trafficker Ghislaine Maxwell. It passed the Senate unanimously. I am comforted by that. I hope that the victims of Jeffrey Epstein and Ghislaine Maxwell feel some comfort knowing that she will serve out her sentence and that other victims of crimes like this know that they can be seen and heard and that justice will be upheld. So I'm very happy that I was able to do this today and then pass the Senate.
4: U.S. Senator Jackie Rosen, Democrat from Nevada, posting that video. From Associated Press, the Washington, D.C. Metropolitan Police Department's crime statistics collection experienced a, quote, prolonged systemic breakdown of its internal control system, according to a report released Tuesday by the city's inspector general, which reviewed the department's process after accusations by the federal government that figures were manipulated. The investigation requested in December by Mayor Muriel Bowser received MPD crime data from 2015 through 25. While the report did not indicate any fraud or intentionality in the flaws in the crime stats collection, it recommended a series of steps meant to ensure accuracy in the data gathered going forward. Police Force's crime statistics collection faced increased scrutiny after President Donald Trump issued a month-long emergency order last summer that federalized the police force and launched a law enforcement operation in the nation's capital that his Republican administration said was meant to fight crime. That was from Associated Press. Mayor Bowser, a Democrat, was asked about the report today.
1: Mayor, D.C. residents want to hear from you because previously you said you would comment on the MPD crime data manipulation after the Inspector General report was released, and you ordered that report. Can you tell me why you haven't commented? Yesterday, I asked your office, had no comment. And can you also tell me, do you accept responsibility for what occurred under your administration with the police department?
2: Yes. And this is my first time before press since it was released. And I fully concur with the chief's remarks. And let me also say that I'm fully grateful for MPD and their work in driving down violent crime in the city. If we were talking in 2023, we would be talking about carjackings and homicides. What we're talking about today is the city rebounding from the effects of COVID and DOGE in one of the safest periods in our history. And I take full responsibility for that.
4: Washington, D.C. Mayor Muriel Bowser, a Democrat, at a news conference today. The main subject of the news conference was an entirely different topic, preparations for the Freedom 250 Grand Prix race in the city, scheduled for the weekend of August 22nd and 23rd, expected to draw 140,000 spectators each day. And with logistical and security concerns to consider, the briefers today included officials from IndyCar, Metropolitan Police Department, FBI, Secret Service, and WMATA. They handle Metro Rail and Metro Bus. Mayor Bowser emphasized that this is the first ever IndyCar race in Washington, D.C., but she said it should not be the last. A reporter asked her about that.
23: Rachel Curzius with the Washington Post. You mentioned potentially having future races like this in D.C. Could you tell me a little bit like how serious you're being about that? And then also what success would look like that would create more of these races?
2: I'm very serious, and we have spent 12 years leaning into our sports and entertainment economy, and it's a part of our economy that is operating very well. So by 2030, we will have all of our professional teams in the city limits. We will have a brand new NFL stadium. We will have a $800 million investment completed at the Capital One Arena. And this summer, we got to test some other entrants into the sports capital. The UFC that built out a big production on the grounds of the White House, and now IndyCar. And so Dana White has said he would never do that again, and we don't want him to do that again. But he could go to Cap One Arena in their inaugural year, and that's what I'll be pushing him to consider. And we know, and I have visited, our team has visited a couple of sites across the country that do street races like this. We went down to Arlington. I was recently in Long Beach. I talked to the former mayor of Long Beach, who is now the Democratic ranking member for the Oversight Committee, who had great things to say about street racing in Long Beach and what it did for Long Beach. And so we want to obviously make the world know that D.C. is a place for world-class sporting events.
4: Washington, D.C. Mayor Muriel Bowser at a news conference today. She said you can get more information about the Freedom 250 Grand Prix weekend of August 22nd and 23rd at 250.dc.gov. President Donald Trump unveiled plans today for a $22 billion renovation of Dulles International Airport in Northern Virginia. Washington Post writes that President Trump has spent months considering how to overhaul the airport, hearing pitches in the Oval Office from rival construction and design firms, and looking at mock-up designs. Under his plan, the current underground train would be fully built out to take passengers to their terminals rather than relying on the airport's shuttles, nicknamed people movers. And five terminals will be built to replace the four existing ones, the people said. That was from the Washington Post. Here's President Trump in the White House Oval Office.
22: So we have a modernization of Dulles that's sorely needed. Last year's J.D. Power ranked Dulles 23 out of 27. That's a very bad ranking. Large airports nationwide, so it ranks at the bottom of the list, just about the bottom of the list. After an extensive review of more than 30 proposals with the top architects anywhere in the world, and I was involved with Sean and with a lot of other people, actually, but Scott was very much involved, I can tell you. But we are announcing plans to add more than 5 million square feet of new or renovated space. Will replace the current C and D concourses, which are basic disasters, all the while preserving the iconic original terminal. That is one of the great architects of the world did the original terminal, and it was very, very important that it be left. That's one of the reasons. It was both an asset and a liability. The liability is that nobody wanted to build anything near it, and people had to walk crazy distances, and it's no good, not acceptable. So we've addressed it all, and we have a plan that's going to be phenomenal.
4: President Donald Trump in the White House Oval Office. He was joined by officials from United Airlines, which handles most flights from Dulles, also from other airlines at that airport, and the Metropolitan Washington Airports Authority, and Transportation Secretary Sean Duffy, who also spoke about the project.
3: The president has worked incredibly hard to make D.C. safe and beautiful. I think this is the cherry on the top, Mr. President. This is the gateway to the world from our nation's capital. And any of you who've traveled through Dulles, it is dark, it is dated, a little dank maybe. It's not a great airport. And so we had multiple architects come in and present to the president. And we are blessed that not only does he give us time to really important matters, but he gave his building skill to take the best of all the designs and come up with this concept. So just if I could quickly point out, we keep the Saarinen building, so that's going to be the foyer, a whole new head house. We are going to get rid of the people movers, Mr. President. So if you right. don't know what these are like elevated buses. It's kind of like, it looks like it's from Star Wars, if you will, and they're slow and people are angry about them. We are going to get rid of those. We are going to have a horseshoe train system throughout the airport, and as you mentioned, right down the spine of the airport is going to be a walkway. So easy access to all of your gates, fast movement. And what I like the president, he was like, listen, we have to have great parking. So when you pull up to the airport, you have easy access to the concourses, to the terminal. And so I think this is one of the best designs, Mr. President, probably because you were, you actually did it, that you'll see in the country as a whole. We've had this, this is bipartisan, Mr. President. A lot of people, whether you're Republican or Democrat, you hate the way Dulles operates. So everyone's come together, and we're building for America and building for the future. And it's your vision that made this happen, so thank you for doing this. And it's going to be, I think, it's going to be the premier airport in our country when you're done with it.
4: Transportation Secretary Sean Duffy in the White House Oval Office with President Donald Trump. Reuters reporting on this new plan has this line: one open question is how the reconstruction will be funded and how much will add to the cost of flights per passenger. Audio recordings of former President Joe Biden speaking with a ghostwriter in 2016 and 17 were recently released following a prolonged legal battle with the Heritage Foundation, which was pushing for the disclosure. The conversations included references to classified material and moments where the then former vice president seemed unable to recall specific dates, events, and other information. The tapes would become a central component of the special counsel investigation into Joe Biden's handling of classified information that ended without any criminal referrals. C-SPAN will be airing a portion of the audio tonight, starting at 9 p.m. Eastern, on C-SPAN 2 television, on the C-SPAN Now mobile app, and streamed online at cspan.org. Here's a bit of it where former President Biden refers to classified material in his possession.
5: I, early on, in 09, I just found all the classified stuff downstairs. I wrote the president a handwritten 40-page memorandum arguing against deploying additional troops to Iraq.

0: coming to Afghanistan on the grounds that it wouldn't matter, that the day we left would be like the day before we arrived.
1: Former President Joe Biden, part of the audio recordings recently released of him talking to a ghostwriter. C-SPAN spoke with Bill Barrow, national politics reporter for the Associated Press, about these tapes.
2: It's important to note these interviews were in 2016, at the very end of his second term as vice president, and 2017, his first year out of the West Wing, out of office, in advance of his own run for president in 2020. This is not the same as his actual interview with the special counsel when he was the 80-year-old president years later. And what we see through the transcript, listening to the audio, are indeed some instances of the vice president and then former vice president not remembering some details, some names. At one point he says, you know, I should write names down. I keep forgetting them. But there are plenty of other instances where he shows a thorough command of details and of meetings and of the policy debates at hand. So it's really kind of a body of evidence that can be cherry-picked for whatever conclusion one wants to draw about Joe Biden's fitness for the presidency. And that was the issue, the political issue here with the Heritage Foundation arm going after this. They want to frame this as proof of Joe Biden's decline, having been apparent and obvious to anyone watching even years before he was elected president.
3: Now, Biden is heard in these recordings speaking about classified information to his memoir ghostwriter, who didn't have the security clearance, of course, that President Biden had. What more do we know about the classified information aspect of this?
2: Yes, that's the beyond the politics, that is the legal hook. That is why Robert Hur was interested in obtaining these interviews in the first place. We do see instances throughout of Biden making reference to classified material, you know, saying, well, I just found some of the classified stuff the other day. And he's at other points, he's sharing with her some details and gives a warning, you know, be careful. Some of this may be classified. Now, ultimately, over the course of the investigation, Hur decided that there was nothing to prosecute there. Biden cooperated, said that he had no intention of mishandling classified information. As for the details that might have been classified, what was released after these years of legal wrangling has been heavily redacted. So the actual information is still not public. So we can't make our own independent judgments about the specific information that Biden might or might not have shared with his ghostwriter.
1: Bill Barrow, national politics reporter with Associated Press, speaking to C-SPAN on our morning program, Washington Journal. C-SPAN will be airing a portion of these Biden tapes tonight, starting at 9 p.m. Eastern. They will be on the free C-SPAN Now mobile app, on C-SPAN 2 television, and online streamed at cspan.org. BBC News reporting that Andy Burnham has promised to end decades of government inaction by fixing adult social care in England, and did not rule out tax rises to help pay for it. The Prime Minister said it was a major dereliction of public duty that successive governments have failed to address the crisis, adding that there would be difficult decisions on funding, but he was determined to get it right. In an emotional speech, he praised those caring for his father, who has Alzheimer's, and said he wanted to deliver changes to help my dad and the millions like him. That was from BBC News. Social care in the United Kingdom refers to help with daily living activities for the elderly and disabled, similar to what would be known in the U.S. as elder care or long-term care. The new prime minister spoke today at a care facility in North London, and he talked about how he wants all the political parties to get together and come up with reforms.
4: To start right now, initiating cross-party talks on social care. And yes, I have been here before, and yes, I do have some of the scars of that, but it's the right thing to do. I stood on the steps of Downing Street just a few days ago, and I said I wanted to create a new way of doing politics in this country. More problem solving, less point scoring. And this is the first big test of that. And I mean what I say. We won't fix this through politics as usual. We have to bring a different approach. And I'm really pleased that today I've invited

0: both of the main parties that have written to me to start those talks, and you know, they will begin later today.
1: The British Prime Minister Andy Burnham of the Labour Party. He was asked by a reporter at this event in London about the current requirement that people spend down their assets to £23,500 before the government pays for social care, and he made a comment about US health care in his answer.
0: £23,500, I think, is the threshold. So just so everyone watching knows, if people are, whatever you've got, home, pension, savings, can be whittled right down to that floor. And that's why I talked before about hundreds of thousands of pounds being on the table, you know, on the roulette table when people go into a later life, and who knows what can happen to any of us. I think social care in England is as unfair as American healthcare. The vulnerable pay with everything, and it can completely leave them with nothing.
1: The new British Prime Minister Andy Burnham today in London. The Parliament in Great Britain returns from summer recess September 1st. And remember that C-SPAN Radio for many decades has aired Prime Minister's Question Time on the Sunday after the Wednesday that it takes place, Sunday at 10 p.m. Eastern. 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For more news, stay with C-SPAN at the top of each hour during the day for Associated Press news updates. Hope you have a good night.

0: C-SPAN's Washington Journal, our live forum inviting you to discuss the latest issues in government, politics, and public policy from Washington and across the country. Coming up Thursday morning, Don Palmer, Senior Legal Fellow for Election Integrity at the Heritage Foundation, talks about the elections and security ahead of the midterms in November. Then Punchbowl News Financial Services reporter Brendan Peterson covers the latest decision on interest rates from the Federal Reserve, new interest rate numbers, and other fiscal and monetary topics. And Tax Foundation senior economist Alex Durante discusses President Trump's implementation of new tariffs on more than 60 countries and the administration's decision not to renew its trilateral trade agreement with Mexico and Canada. C-SPAN's Washington Journal. Join in the conversation live at 7 Eastern Thursday morning on C-SPAN, C-SPAN Now, our free mobile app, or online at cspan.org.
1: AP News, I'm Ed Donahue. Big losses were reported today on Wall Street. Oil prices are higher, and the Federal Reserve decided to keep a key interest rate unchanged for the fifth straight time. Fed Chair Kevin Warsh says conditions need to improve.
2: Let me reiterate, there is no soft inflation target. There is no soft implicit target, not on this committee's watch. There's only a target. And it's 2%.
1: Iran launched more missiles at American forces.
3: As the U.S. partnered with Saudi Arabia to strike Tehran-backed militias in neighboring Iraq, President Donald Trump.
4: We're going to be hitting them very hard because it's our turn to hit them. They know it's coming. They're asking us not to do it. But, they tried shooting it last night. So we had five rockets shot going 8,500 miles an hour. And all five rockets were knocked down to the ground. But they nevertheless took a shot. So it's our turn.
3: There were also drone strikes on two natural gas vessels at an Egyptian port. Egypt, a close U.S. ally and regional mediator, is one of the only countries in the Middle East to have been spared direct military action during the war. I'm Lisa Dwyer.
1: He was the nation's top infectious disease specialist during the pandemic, and today Rand Paul's Senate Homeland Security Committee called Dr. Anthony Fauci to testify.
5: On the advice of counsel, I respectfully declined to answer based upon my rights under the Fifth Amendment of the Constitution.
1: The hearing was part of a Republican effort to arrest Fauci.
6: Based on the facts presented, I'm going to direct you to answer the questions. The committee has issued a valid subpoena. They've requested your presence here. The questions are very pertinent to your decision making.
1: Fauci says Paul has an obvious obsession with calling for his prosecution. President Trump was asked about the now retired Anthony Fauci.
4: COVID was a disaster, but Fauci did not help.
1: This is AP News.
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8: Welcome to Washington Today on C-SPAN Radio for Wednesday, July 29, 2026. Dr. Anthony Fauci called to testify before a Senate committee under subpoena about his handling of the COVID-19 pandemic, invokes his Fifth Amendment right against self-incrimination over 100 times. The committee chair, Senator Rand Paul, Republican of Kentucky, accuses Dr. Fauci of covering up evidence of the lab leak theory for coronavirus. Dr. Fauci calls Senator Paul unhinged and trying to trap him in any lie before Congress to start a prosecution. Now Senator Paul is threatening to hold Dr. Fauci in contempt of Congress. President Donald Trump says the U.S. would be hitting Iran hard and smacking them a little bit after an attempted Iranian surprise missile attack on American targets in the Middle East. Federal Reserve Chair Kevin Warsh announces the Fed is keeping interest rates steady for a fifth consecutive meeting, but that the Fed is still determined to bring down inflation. Senate Republicans block Senate Democrats' attempt to pass a bill to create a legal pathway for immigrants with temporary protected status, or TPS. 300,000 Haitian immigrants had the status expire this week, and the Trump administration said it is moving to start deportations. President Trump and Transportation Secretary Sean Duffy unveil a $22 billion renovation plan for Dulles International Airport. And we'll hear from Associated Press reporter Bill Barrow about the Joe Biden tapes, the conversations former president had with a ghostwriter in 2016 and 17, released after a conservative group filed a Freedom of Information Act request. Washington Post writing that Anthony S. Fauci repeatedly invoked the Fifth Amendment during a Senate hearing Wednesday, where Republicans pressed the retired government scientist on whether he was sufficiently truthful in past testimony about the coronavirus pandemic. Senator Rand Paul, Republican of Kentucky, a longtime adversary of Fauci, concluded the nearly three-hour hearing by saying the committee is planning a vote next week on whether to hold Fauci in contempt of Congress. Paul acknowledged to GOP colleagues that there are legal questions about whether Fauci could be held in contempt, citing President Joe Biden's preemptive pardon of Fauci last year, but contended that Fauci should have just answered questions on Wednesday, even if it meant admitting to a past lie or other wrongdoing. That was from the Washington Post. Senator Paul chairs the Homeland Security and Governmental Affairs Committee. He opened the hearing describing what he had hoped to accomplish.
9: 1 million Americans died from COVID-19. Some estimate as many as 15 million people died worldwide from COVID-19. Publicly, Anthony Fauci promoted the theory that the virus arose naturally, while privately, he was well aware of a mountain of evidence suggesting the virus originated in the lab. The American people deserve answers. The American people deserve to know why dangerous research was funded by NIAID in a totalitarian country, in a lab that lacked acceptable safety standards. The decision to fund dangerous gain-of-function research in Wuhan, China, will likely go down in history as perhaps one of the worst public health decisions. Frankly, the American people deserve an apology. I hope today Dr. Fauci will come clean, admit it was a mistake to fund dangerous research in China, admit that the risk of this dangerous research exceeded any possible benefits, ask forgiveness, and pledge to help our government devise safeguards so a man-made epidemic never happens again. Instead of an apology, you have for years avoided responsibility. Regarding the lockdowns, you argue that you did not personally issue every lockdown order, close every school, or impose every mandate. But officials across the country invoked your authority to justify these decisions. And you presented your recommendations not as judgments open to debate, but as dictates of science itself. Your own words demonstrate that you understood the influence you exercised.
8: Senator Rand Paul, Republican of Kentucky, chair of the Homeland Security and Governmental Affairs Committee, opening today's hearing. Dr. Anthony Fauci, former director of the National Institute of Allergy and Infectious Diseases from 1984 until 2022, said in his opening statement as a witness that he would be invoking his Fifth Amendment constitutional right against self-incrimination.
5: During and after the COVID pandemic, I have appeared multiple times for hearings in the Senate and the House, usually under oath, and sat for several days-long transcribed sworn interviews answering questions about the very issues that are now the subject of this hearing. However, given Senator Paul's obvious obsession with calling for my prosecution, his repeated slanderous comments about me, and recently his publicly releasing my unredacted personal diary aimed at embarrassing and intimidating me, the only conclusion I can reach is that the sole reason he is calling me before this committee is to get me to say something, anything, that could vindicate his repeated public pledges that I end up, in his words, quote, behind bars, unquote. Any reasonable person who has followed his unhinged obsession with me would readily come to the same conclusion. Therefore, although it pains me to do so because of the respect I have for the legislative branch of government and my decades-long record of cooperating with Congress, under the advice of my attorneys, I will invoke my right under the Fifth Amendment of the Constitution to refrain from answering your questions.
8: Dr. Anthony Fauci testifying today before the Senate Homeland Security and Governmental Affairs Committee. The Hill writing about the more than 1,000 pages of Dr. Fauci's diary released by committee chair Senator Rand Paul has these five takeaways. Dr. Fauci expressed uncertainty about the source of COVID, took some credit for state lockdowns, reveled in some instances of media attention, was increasingly critical of President Trump, and fondly described celebrity conversations. As he promised, Dr. Fauci did invoke the Fifth Amendment to all the senators' questions today, over 100 times in all, on substantive questions about the COVID pandemic, or even questions like, what color is my tie, as one senator asked. Here's the tail end of Senator Rand Paul's questioning. It also includes Senator Paul having one of Dr. Fauci's lawyers removed from the hearing room.
9: Dr. Fauci, would you like to at least answer this one question for us today and let us know whether or not you've changed your mind on whether or not the benefits of gain-of-function research outweigh the risks?
5: On the advice of counsel, I respectfully decline to answer based upon my rights under the Fifth Amendment to the Constitution.
9: The chairman has denied your assertion of privilege and directed you to answer, but you nonetheless refuse and stand on privilege despite the existence of the pardon. The committee will have to consider after this hearing what appropriate action should be taken against you for the failure to testify after being directed to do so. It's against the law to obstruct an investigation of Congress. There will be repercussions to your refusal to testify today. Senator Peters. You're not recognized. You're not recognized. If you are unruly, you will be removed from the proceeding. You are not recognized, and you are not recognized, sir. Sir, you are not recognized. You are not recognized. Security. We'll hold off. But you will respect these proceedings. You were told not to sit at the table. You insist on sitting at the table. And we told you you would not be recognized. You are not invited here for testimony, sir. You are being disruptive. Would you behave this way in a courtroom? No, because the judge would put you in jail. I can't do that today, but I can have you escorted from the premises. So I would say, sir, sit quietly and don't say another word. I said, sit quietly, you are not recognized. Another word and you're gone.
8: There was another word from Attorney David Schertler, and Senator Rand Paul did have a Capitol Police officer escort him out of the committee hearing room. This is C-SPAN Radio. Senator Gary Peters, Democrat from Michigan, the committee's ranking member, in his opening statement defended Dr. Anthony Fauci's actions during the COVID-19 pandemic and argued the committee should be focusing on ways to protect Americans from current and future health threats.
10: I think today's hearing, unfortunately, does real damage. It's tempting to turn one person into the scapegoat for a crisis that hundreds of officials across both the Trump and the Biden administration were responsible for handling. And it does so in a way that people that are facing death threats. This is only going to, unfortunately, deter other scientific experts from public service to understand that this is what they would have to go through as they provide their advice to us. We're not going to make our nation safer, and I hope that we can restore by doing these kinds of activities, and I hope that we can restore our legitimate bipartisan oversight that's going to help strengthen our public health and pandemic preparedness and other homeland priorities. That's what this committee needs to focus on. It hasn't the last year and a half. Let's hope it does in the future.
8: Senator Gary Peters, Democrat from Michigan, ranking member on the Homeland Security and Governmental Affairs Committee at today's hearing with Dr. Anthony Fauci, former director of the National Institute of Allergy and Infectious Diseases. After the hearing, committee chair Rand Paul announced that the committee would be voting next week on a resolution to hold Dr. Fauci in contempt of Congress for not answering questions today except to plead the Fifth. Senator Paul and the other Republicans claim that an 1896 Supreme Court decision requires Dr. Fauci's testimony because former President Joe Biden's pardon of him for any offenses in his government position extended from 2014 to 2025. And if you are pardoned, that decision says you cannot plead the Fifth. This is Washington Today. Fox News, writing that President Donald Trump on Wednesday morning issued a profanity-laced threat against Iran after the Islamic regime launched a surprise missile strike on U.S. forces in Jordan overnight. Trump told Fox News chief foreign correspondent Trey Yingst, "We're going to beat the effing S out of them. We'll be hitting them hard," the president said of Iran. "They're going to get a beating." That was reporting from Fox News. U.S. Central Command posting Tuesday on X at 5:45 p.m. Eastern today Islamic Revolutionary Guard Corps forces launched multiple ballistic missiles from Iran in an attempted surprise attack on U.S. forces based in the Middle East. All Iranian missiles were successfully intercepted. U.S. forces remain vigilant and at a high state of readiness. President Donald Trump answered reporters' questions about this today in the Oval Office.
11: On the attack, the drone attack on the LNG tanker off of Egypt, what can you tell us about that, and is there any indication it's Iran-related? Does it represent...
4: Well, I can give you a report. I've been briefed. It's a little more of the same, but it's going to be straightening out. It's going to be straightening out. In the meantime, we're going to be hitting them very hard because it's our turn to hit them. They know it's coming. Their asking is not to do it, but... they tried shooting it last night. So we had five rockets shot going 8,500 miles an hour, and all five rockets were knocked down to the ground. But they nevertheless took a shot, so it's our turn. And we'll see if we get there with an agreement at some point, but we're going to hit them very hard.
8: President Donald Trump holding a news conference in the White House Oval Office. News Nation writing that Iran fired multiple ballistic missiles at American forces in the Middle East Wednesday, as the U.S. partnered with Saudi Arabia to strike Tehran-backed militias in neighboring Iraq, killing at least 20 fighters. U.S. Senate Minority Leader Chuck Schumer, Democrat from New York, spoke on the Senate floor today about the war with Iran, the U.S. economy, and President Trump's poll numbers.
12: The Trump presidency is just a disaster, and more people know it. Just about everyone's getting to know it now. This morning's CNN poll, right over my shoulder here, is further confirmation that Trump has completely lost the trust of the American people. Americans can see it, smell it, feel it. Trump's priorities are completely out of whack. He's concerned not with the average citizen and making their lives better, just his own ego. Just look at some of these numbers. More than three in every four Americans say that Trump's disastrous war on Iran hasn't been worth the cost. The same numbers say they've experienced hardship because of gas prices, 79%. And when asked, does Trump have the right priorities, 73% say no. A record. 73% of Americans think Trump hasn't focused enough on the most pressing issues they face. Pick any poll, pick any issue, you'll come to the same conclusion. Trump is totally out of touch. He is hurting America and not listening to America. No one likes what you're doing. Are you listening, Donald? No one likes what you're doing. Look at those numbers. They should make Donald Trump hang his head in shame. 72% disapprove of how he's conducting the war in Iran. 79% disapprove of him on gas prices. 73% say he has the wrong priorities for them. When the overwhelming majority of Americans say you're taking the country in the wrong direction, you better change course. Trump and his party can either take the hint or take a hike when it comes in November.
8: Senate Minority Leader Chuck Schumer, Democrat from New York, today on the Senate floor. Story from The Hill. President Trump's demands that the Senate cancel its August recess to debate the Safeguard American Voter Eligibility or Save America Act and advance a budget reconciliation package to fund the Iran war have thrown Senate Republicans into disarray. GOP senators are divided over whether to cut short the five-week break, which would take vulnerable Republican incumbent Senators Susan Collins of Maine, John Houston of Ohio, and Dan Sullivan of Alaska away from the campaign trail. They're also at odds over whether to dive into what Senate Majority Leader John Thune, Republican from South Dakota, warned would be a risky attempt to pass a budget package that contains billions of dollars for an unpopular foreign conflict, as well as funding for farmers and election-related reforms. That was from The Hill. The House last week passed a budget resolution, the first step in the $95 billion budget reconciliation proposal. But Senator Thune has said that it does not have the 50 Republican votes needed in the Senate to advance. OMB Director Russell Vogt met with Senate Republicans today at their weekly party lunches, and then Senator Thune spoke to reporters after.
13: Some of your colleagues coming out of the chairman's meeting today said the Senate is simply not ready to do a budget vote-orama next week. After hearing from your colleagues, is that your assessment, or what do you plan to do next week?
14: I've said all along that this is a budget resolutions and reconciliation bills are very challenging. This one is no exception. And that some of the things that are being contemplated being done in this reconciliation bill or in this budget resolution legislation are things that could implicate a number of committees. Some suggestions have been up to 12 or 13 or 15, in which case all of the amendments offered on the floor would be germane to the bill, making them 50-vote amendments instead of 60. And obviously that creates an uphill challenge in terms of trying to ensure that you have 50 not only to get on the bill, 50 to defeat every amendment that comes across, but then also 50 to ultimately pass it. So the discussion we had was a fulsome one, and we'll continue to listen to our colleagues to figure out what the path forward is. But all of us would love to see a solution for the Save America Act to actually get some of that enacted into law. And the budget resolution presents a potential opportunity to do that, in addition to providing much-needed funding for the military. And so we're taking a hard look at it. But we also know we have to have 50 votes. And at the moment, as I've said before, we're probably not there, but we'll continue the conversation, see where it goes. We've got about a week to think about it.
15: Are you still planning to proceed with the August recess now that about 12 of your Republican colleagues are calling to stay behind on the recess and work through on a passed?
14: I'm for anything that we can do to get the Save America Act passed. What I always ask, the question I always ask is, what is your picture of victory at the end? What is the end game here? And if, in fact, staying here for the month of August means that we assume at some point there are going to be 10 Democrats that cross over and vote for the Save America Act, I think we can stay here till Christmas. That's not going to happen. And the other thing I would say about that is that there aren't going to be 50 votes to get rid of the legislative filibuster. So if budget reconciliation is a path forward, if we conclude that there is actually a chance to get an outcome or a result there, I'm open to do it. And I think all of our colleagues would be open to staying around here if that were true. But I think that we have to see, first of all, that can be proven to be the case. And but I don't think, you know, having a Congress and Senate sitting around here for the month of August in quorum calls or having to vote on Democrat amendments is probably a good use of anybody's time. So we will see and see where the conversation goes.
16: The Senate Majority Leader John Thune, Republican from South Dakota, at a news conference today in the U.S. Capitol building. The primary advantage of budget reconciliation, of which budget resolution is the first step, it can be passed with a simple majority vote in the Senate and can't be filibustered by the minority party, in this case the Democrats. Also from the article at The Hill, Senate Republican leaders have warned it would be risky to try to ram through funding for the Iran war right before the election, pointing out the Democrats would force vulnerable Senate GOP incumbents to take a series of politically tough votes during the unlimited back-to-back amendment votes known as Votorama. That was from The Hill. The Federal Reserve, writes AP, left its key interest rate unchanged Wednesday despite persistently high inflation and a spike in energy prices caused by the Iran war. The Fed's rate-setting committee reached the 9-3 decision after 2 days of deliberations, marking the fifth straight meeting at which the benchmark rate was kept at around 3.6%. Dissenting in favor of a quarter-point interest rate hike were Beth Hammack, president of the Federal Reserve Bank of Cleveland, Neil Kashkari, president of the Minneapolis Fed, and Lori Logan, president of the Dallas Fed. That was from AP. The Federal Reserve Chair Kevin Warsh announced the decision at a news conference in Washington.
2: My second FOMC committee meeting as chairman has come quickly. It's probably too early to call it a streak, but our discussions again were collegial and constructive. I'm truly lucky to work with colleagues so capable and mission-focused and so determined, like I am, to sharpen the performance of the Federal Reserve. Today, as you know, our committee decided to vote by a 9-3 vote to maintain the target range for the federal funds rate at 3.5% to 3.75%. The committee is continuing its policy of making ample reserves in the banking system. The economy is showing impressive resilience. Even with recent shocks, the trends are positive and reveal solid growth. Job gains have kept pace with the workforce, and the unemployment rate has changed little. inflation remains elevated relative to the committee's 2% goal. The committee remains resolute. You've heard this before, but we will deliver price stability.
16: Federal Reserve Chair Kevin Warsh, part of his opening statement at today's news conference at the Fed building in Washington. During the Q&A with reporters, one asked him about when the Fed might change interest rates.
17: Hi, Ann Saphir with Reuters. Nice to see you again. So I need a little help here, too. You've said repeatedly you have no tolerance for inflation, and yet we are seeing above-target inflation repeatedly for 5 years and through your term so far. And sure, you have no magic wand, but you have not taken action. You just gave us a little peek at your reaction function as well. You said that if underlying inflation is rising, that you would tend to think that you might need to tighten. And with the exception of the most recent inflation print, that is what we've been seeing. So could you explain what you mean by no tolerance for inflation and what you plan to do about it?
2: Sure. So, Ann, I hear from you what I hear more broadly from households and businesses: impatience. Deliver it already. This is not an excuse. This is a fact. This FOMC, this board, has been in business for 8.5 weeks. The impatience that households and businesses feel have been going on for 63 months. We are on the job. We will deliver. We are focused like a laser on making sure we can do it. But the suggestion that we're going to be able to do it with our magic wand is one I want to disabuse you and everyone else of. But the discussion in the last 2 days give me more confidence even than I had 8.5 weeks ago. This team that we have at the FOMC, the support that we have from board staff, and the new hard questions we're asking, we need to resolve those. And as we resolve those questions, get smarter on those, we're going to deliver on the remit. You don't have to take my word for it. If you look broadly at market prices, they are certainly not saying all clear, but they are working in concert to keep us on our toes, and they have tightened financial conditions in this intra-meeting period, and that has given us that has provided us some comfort that that we've got the ability and capability to deliver.
16: Federal Reserve Chair Kevin Warsh at his news conference today. On Wall Street, the Dow falls 1,153, NASDAQ down 433, S&P down 112. The headline at CNBC, Dow drops 1,100 points for worst day since April 2025 on fear the Fed is falling behind on inflation. Story from Politico. Senators voted overwhelmingly Tuesday night to advance a sweeping Russia sanctions bill that Senator Lindsey Graham, Republican of South Carolina, had long sought to move forward before his unexpected death. The 86-12 procedural vote tees up the bill for final passage in the upper chamber later this week. The vote came shortly after Ukrainian President Volodymyr Zelensky addressed senators on Capitol Hill and followed the funeral of the South Carolina senator, who was a stalwart supporter of Kyiv until his passing. That was from Politico. Senator John Barrasso, Republican of Wyoming, the majority whip, spoke on behalf of this bill today on the Senate floor.
18: Yesterday, the Senate honored the life of our dear friend, Lindsey Graham. It's a remarkable gathering of people from around the world, people who came to honor a man who really has done so very much for this body, for his home state of South Carolina, and for the nation. I believe that today it is time to honor this tremendous legacy as well, right here with a vote on the floor of the United States Senate. I think the way to do that is to pass the Lindsey O. Graham Sanctioning Russia Act. It truly is a peace through strength bill. No tribute, I think, would be more fitting to our friend Lindsey or be more forceful. This bill strengthens America's national security while pressuring our adversaries to pursue peace. And that's what Lindsey was doing, pursuing peace. This sanctions bill is a historic piece of legislation. They target Russia's largest oil importers, target Russia's leadership, target Russia's so-called shadow fleet. Russia uses that shadow fleet to evade sanctions on its illegal oil. Most importantly, Mr. President, the target's other nations that buy Russian oil, that buy Russian natural gas, that buy Russian uranium. This is the way Russia is financing its brutal, killing war in Ukraine. The penalties are swift. The penalties are severe. We know that energy is a cash cow of Putin's war machine. It is also Russia's Achilles heel. Cut it off, and Russia cannot continue to fight.
16: Senator John Barrasso, Republican from Wyoming, the majority whip on the Senate floor today. Final passage vote on this bill in the Senate is expected this week. New York Times writing that Russia's main security service said on Wednesday that it had charged the founder of Telegram, one of the most popular messaging apps in the country and around the world, with facilitating terrorism, escalating the Kremlin's efforts to restrict all means of communication not under its direct control. The security service, the FSB, said in a statement that it had issued an international warrant to arrest the Telegram founder, Pavel Durov, 41, who is Russian-born. The service accused Telegram of failing to remove information, quote, actively used by Ukrainian special services, terrorist organizations, and extremist organizations to prepare and coordinate sabotage and terrorist acts, mass killings, and cyber fraud activities in Russia. Reporting from the New York Times. Washington Today continues in a moment.
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16: 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Story from the Washington Times, Republicans blocked an attempt by Senate Democrats on Wednesday to pass a bill granting full legal status to migrants here under temporary protected status. Senator Chris Van Hollen, Maryland Democrat, tried to push the measure through in an expedited fashion, but was met with an objection by Senator Eric Schmidt, Missouri Republican. The Biden administration was prolific in its use of TPS, adding a million people to the non-deportation rolls. President Trump has been trying to roll back those decisions. The Supreme Court last month gave him a huge boost, ruling that judges lack the power to question an administration's decisions on TPS. Some constitutional challenges are still in order, but justices specifically rejected claims that Mr. Trump was discriminating against countries such as Haiti and Syria, the two cases before the high court, in trying to end their protections. That was from the Washington Times. Here's Senator Chris Van Hollen on the floor offering the motion on his bill.
20: In a few minutes, I'm going to ask unanimous consent to pass the Secure Act to ensure that we don't force individuals who've been legally residing in the United States under temporary protective status, some for as many as 27 years, to return to countries where they will face danger, and instead to provide them with a secure path toward lawful permanent residence. The need for Congress to do this, to take this step, has never been more urgent, because just over a month ago, the Trump-packed Supreme Court, in a 6-3 decision, allowed the administration to move forward with terminating temporary protective status for hundreds of thousands of individuals who originally came to the United States from Haiti and Syria, and to force them back to countries where their lives would be at risk. That decision puts them and other TPS holders at risk of deportation to countries where violence, instability, and humanitarian crises continue to threaten their lives. There are already reports that ICE is planning to target Haitian TPS holders for deportation as soon as this week, which would force hundreds of thousands of people to return to a country that our State Department warns is unsafe for travel. In other words, the Trump administration would force people back to a country where the State Department says, don't go there because it's unsafe.
16: Senator Chris Van Hollen, Democrat from Maryland, on the Senate floor. Senator Eric Schmidt, Republican from Missouri, objected to Senator Van Hollen's unanimous consent request to pass his bill.
0: Mr. President, I object to this mass amnesty bill. Last week, Democrats asked the Senate to extend Haitian temporary protected status. Today, they've dropped the quotation marks. Instead of extending temporary status, this legislation would convert temporary status into permanent status. Green cards, permanent settlement. At least the bill last week continued the same old Washington lie. Today, Democrats finally admit what this scheme was always designed to be. Temporary was always meant to be permanent. It's the final stage of the scam. But that's how Democrats do mass amnesty. First, they declare an emergency. Then they import hundreds of thousands of people. They then extend the program over and over and over. Then they unleash activist lawyers against anyone who tries to enforce the deadline. And when the American people finally elect a president to end this chaos, to end this abuse, Democrats demand mass amnesty. And when the American people finally elect a president who enforces the law, Democrats change the law and hand out green cards. That's what this bill does. It turns a program created for temporary emergencies into a pipeline for green cards and citizenship. Not only for people who have temporary status, not only for people who once had TPS, this bill reaches beyond our borders and allows people who were already removed from this country to apply for permanent residency from abroad. Think about how crazy that is.
16: Senator Eric Schmidt, Republican from Missouri, on the Senate floor objecting to Democratic Senator Chris Van Hollen's unanimous consent request to pass his bill. 1 year ago, there were 1.3 million immigrants protected under TPS in the U.S. from 17 countries. That is down to under 300,000 given the Trump administration revocations. From CNN, Todd Blanche's nomination to be President Donald Trump's attorney general is hanging in the balance, with a key GOP senator saying the Justice Department has not done enough to assure him a controversial $1.8 billion anti-weaponization fund won't move forward. The pushback from Texas Senator John Cornyn comes as the Senate Judiciary Committee has been planning to advance Blanche's nomination on Thursday, but without Cornyn's support, the vote will fail. Cornyn said Wednesday that a planned meeting with Blanche to discuss his demands for DOJ to formally kill the fund had been canceled. That was from CNN. Senator Cornyn spoke to reporters in the hallway of a Senate office building.
21: We've made clear from the outset that we expected some written proposals to modify the release that was signed in the tax dispute with President Trump and his organization. It's clear President Trump was wronged. Obviously, the guy who leaked the information is now in prison for violating the law. But the scope of the release is really the problem. And as you heard during the hearing, I asked him, for example, said, is this intended to release people who are not parties to this lawsuit? He said, no. I said, well, the audit protection of future audits, is this intended to apply to anyone other than the parties to the lawsuit? And is it retroactive? He said, yes. It's not designed to provide prospective immunity from tax audits. And then third, I said, is this intended to apply to anyone other than the defendants in the lawsuit, which are the IRS and the Treasury, and not other federal agencies? And he said, yes. To me, it's pretty simple. They could state that in a modified release form, and that would be responsive to my request. But for some reason, I don't know whether it's the staff of the DOJ or who it is, but they simply, they know what they need to do, but they simply refuse to do it.
16: Senator John Cornyn, Republican from Texas, speaking to reporters later in the day. President Donald Trump was asked about this in the White House Oval Office.
22: On Todd Blanche, Senator John Cornyn of Texas has been hesitant to back the confirmation. Seems to be some sort of deal that he's talking about. What is your reaction to his hesitancy?
4: Well, all I can say is Todd Blanche is outstanding, and I thought it was pretty routine because he's so good. He just wouldn't find a better person. So I don't know, maybe John Cornyn's upset with me because I didn't endorse him. I don't know what it is, but I haven't heard that there's a problem. I heard he's going through quite nicely.
16: President Donald Trump answering reporters' questions in the White House Oval Office as we go to air on Washington Today on C-SPAN Radio in the 5 p.m. Eastern Time hour. No decision yet from the Senate Judiciary Committee whether the vote on the Blanch nomination will go forward on Thursday. Axios writing the Senate unanimously passed a resolution Wednesday declaring that Ghislaine Maxwell, the convicted sex offender who aided Jeffrey Epstein's abuse of underage girls, should never receive a presidential pardon. The resolution reads in part, "The Senate stands with the victims of sexual exploitation and trafficking and affirms its commitment to justice, accountability, and the protection of children." Sponsor of the resolution, Senator Jackie Rosen, Democrat from Nevada, posted a video as she was riding the subway from the Capitol building to her office.
1: I just did a live UC, unanimous consent. It is the sense of the Senate that Donald Trump should never be able to pardon or give clemency to the sentence of convicted sex trafficker Ghislaine Maxwell. It passed the Senate unanimously. I am comforted by that. I hope that the victims of Jeffrey Epstein and Ghislaine Maxwell feel some comfort knowing that she will serve out her sentence and that other victims of crimes like this know that they can be seen and heard and that justice will be upheld. So I'm very happy that I was able to do this today and then pass the Senate.
16: U.S. Senator Jackie Rosen, Democrat from Nevada, posting that video. From Associated Press, the Washington, D.C. Metropolitan Police Department's crime statistics collection experienced a, quote, prolonged systemic breakdown of its internal control system, according to a report released Tuesday by the city's inspector general, which reviewed the department's process after accusations by the federal government that figures were manipulated. The investigation requested in December by Mayor Muriel Bowser received MPD crime data from 2015 through 25. While the report did not indicate any fraud or intentionality in the flaws in the crime stats collection, it recommended a series of steps meant to ensure accuracy in the data gathered going forward. Police Force's crime statistics collection faced increased scrutiny after President Donald Trump issued a month-long emergency order last summer that federalized the police force and launched a law enforcement operation in the nation's capital that his Republican administration said was meant to fight crime. That was from Associated Press. Mayor Bowser, a Democrat, was asked about the report today.
3: Mayor, D.C. residents want to hear from you because previously you said you would comment on the MPD crime data manipulation after the Inspector General report was released, and you ordered that report. Can you tell me why you haven't commented? Yesterday, I asked your office, had no comment. And can you also tell me, do you accept responsibility for what occurred under your administration with the police department?
6: Yes. And this is my first time before press since it was released. And I fully concur with the chief's remarks. And let me also say that I'm fully grateful for MPD and their work in driving down violent crime in the city. If we were talking in 2023, we would be talking about carjackings and homicides. What we're talking about today is the city rebounding from the effects of COVID and DOGE and one of the safest periods in our history. And I take full responsibility for that.
16: Washington, D.C. Mayor Muriel Bowser, a Democrat at the news conference today. The main subject of the news conference was an entirely different topic, preparations for the Freedom 250 Grand Prix race in the city, scheduled for the weekend of August 22nd and 23rd, expected to draw 140,000 spectators each day. And with logistical and security concerns to consider, the briefers today included officials from IndyCar, Metropolitan Police Department, FBI, Secret Service, and WMATA. They handle Metro Rail and Metro Bus. Mayor Bowser emphasized that this is the first ever IndyCar race in Washington, D.C., but she said it should not be the last. And a reporter asked her about that.
23: Rachel Curzius with the Washington Post. You mentioned potentially having future races like this in D.C. Could you tell me a little bit like how serious you're being about that? And then also what success would look like that would create more of these races?
6: I'm very serious, and we have spent 12 years leaning into our sports and entertainment economy, and it's a part of our economy that is operating very well. So by 2030, we will have all of our professional teams in the city limits. We will have a brand new NFL stadium. We will have a $800 million investment completed at the Capital One Arena. And this summer, we got to test some other entrants into the sports capital. The UFC that built out a big production on the grounds of the White House and now IndyCar. And so Dana White has said he would never do that again, and we don't want him to do that again. But he could go to Cat One Arena in their inaugural year, and that's what I'll be pushing him to consider. And we know, and I have visited, our team has visited a couple of sites across the country that do street races like this. We went down to Arlington. I was recently in Long Beach. I talked to the former mayor of Long Beach, who is now the Democratic ranking member for the Oversight Committee, who had great things to say about street racing in Long Beach and what it did for Long Beach. And so we want to obviously make the world know that D.C. is a place for world-class sporting events.
16: Washington, D.C. Mayor Muriel Bowser at a news conference today. She said you can get more information about the Freedom 250 Grand Prix weekend of August 22nd and 23rd at 250.dc.gov. President Donald Trump unveiled plans today for a $22 billion renovation of Dulles International Airport in Northern Virginia. Washington Post writes that President Trump has spent months considering how to overhaul the airport, hearing pitches in the Oval Office from rival construction and design firms, and looking at mock-up designs. Under his plan, the current underground train would be fully built out to take passengers to their terminals rather than relying on the airport's shuttles, nicknamed People Movers. And five terminals will be built to replace the four existing ones, the people said. That was from the Washington Post. Here's President Trump in the White House Oval Office.
4: So we have a modernization of Dulles that's sorely needed. Last year's J.D. Power ranked Dulles 23 out of 27. That's a very bad ranking. Large airports nationwide, so it ranks at the bottom of the list, just about the bottom of the list. After an extensive review of more than 30 proposals with the top architects anywhere in the world, and I was involved with Sean and with a lot of other people, actually, but Scott was very much involved, I can tell you. But we are announcing plans to add more than 5 million square feet of new or renovated space. Will replace the current C and D concourses, which are basic disasters, all the while preserving the iconic original terminal. That is one of the great architects of the world did the original terminal, and it was very, very important that it be left. That's one of the reasons. It was both an asset and a liability. The liability is that nobody wanted to build anything near it, and people had to walk crazy distances, and it's no good, not acceptable. So we've addressed it all, and we have a plan that's going to be phenomenal.
16: President Donald Trump in the White House Oval Office. He was joined by officials from United Airlines, which handles most flights from Dulles, also from other airlines at that airport, and the Metropolitan Washington Airports Authority, and Transportation Secretary Sean Duffy, who also spoke about the project.
5: The President has worked incredibly hard to make D.C. safe and beautiful. I think this is the cherry on the top, Mr. President. This is the gateway to the world from our nation's capital. And any of you who've traveled through Dulles, it is dark, it is dated, a little dank maybe. It's not a great airport. And so we had multiple architects come in and present to the president. And we are blessed that not only does he give us time to really important matters, but he gave his building skill to take the best of all the designs and come up with this concept. So just if I could quickly point out, we keep the Saarinen building, so that's going to be the foyer, a whole new head house. We are going to get rid of the people movers, Mr. President. So if you don't know what these are like elevated buses. It's kind of like, it looks like it's from Star Wars, if you will. and they're slow and people are angry about them. We are going to get rid of those. We are going to have a horseshoe train system throughout the airport. And as you mentioned, right down the spine of the airport is going to be a walkway. So easy access to all of your gates, fast movement. And what I like the president, he was like, listen, we have to have great parking. So when you pull up to the airport, you have easy access to the concourses, to the terminal. And so I think this is one of the best designs, Mr. President, probably because you were, you actually did it, that you'll see in the country as a whole. This is bipartisan, Mr. President. A lot of people, whether you're Republican or Democrat, you hate the way Dulles operates. So everyone's come together, and we're building for America and building for the future. And it's your vision that made this happen, so thank you for doing this. And it's going to be, I think, it's going to be the premier airport in our country when you're done with it.
16: Transportation Secretary Sean Duffy in the White House Oval Office with President Donald Trump. ABC News reports the Dulles renovation will be funded by the Metropolitan Washington Airports Authority and the airlines that operate at Dulles. The majority of the funding will come from low-interest rate municipal bonds issued by the Airport Authority. President Trump said the renovation will require some congressional approval, noting that there is bipartisan support for it. Reporting from ABC News. Audio recordings of former President Joe Biden speaking with a ghostwriter in 2016 and 17 were recently released following a prolonged legal battle with the Heritage Foundation, which was pushing for the disclosure. The conversations included references to classified material and moments where the then former vice president seemed unable to recall specific dates, events, and other information. The tapes would become a central component of the special counsel investigation into Joe Biden's handling of classified information that ended without any criminal referrals. C-SPAN will be airing a portion of the audio tonight, starting at 9 p.m. Eastern, on C-SPAN 2 television, on the C-SPAN Now mobile app, and streamed online at cspan.org. Here's a bit of it where former President Biden refers to classified material in his possession.
7: Hi, early on, in 2009, I just found all the classified stuff downstairs. I wrote the president a handwritten 40-page memorandum arguing against deploying additional troops to Afghanistan on the grounds that it wouldn't matter, that the day we left would be like the day before we arrived.
16: Former President Joe Biden, part of the audio recordings recently released of him talking to a ghostwriter. C-SPAN spoke with Bill Barrow, national politics reporter for the Associated Press, about these tapes.
9: It's important to note these interviews were in 2016, at the very end of his second term as vice president, and 2017, his first year out of the West Wing, out of office in advance of his own run for president in 2020. This is not the same as his actual interview with the special counsel when he was the 80-year-old president years later. And what we see through the transcript, listening to the audio, are indeed some instances of the vice president and then former vice president not remembering some details, some names. At one point, he says, you know, I should write names down. I keep forgetting them. But there are plenty of other instances where he shows a thorough command of details and of meetings and of the policy debates at hand. So it's really kind of a body of evidence that can be cherry-picked for whatever conclusion one wants to draw about Joe Biden's fitness for the presidency. And that was the issue, the political issue here with the Heritage Foundation arm going after this. They want to frame this as proof of Joe Biden's decline, having been apparent and obvious to anyone watching even years before he was elected president.
10: Now, Biden is heard in these recordings speaking about classified

0: classified information to his memoir ghostwriter, who didn't have the security clearance, of course, that President Biden had. What more do we know about the classified information aspect of
1: this? Yes, that's the beyond the politics, that is the legal hook. That is why Robert Hur was interested in obtaining these interviews in the first place. We do see instances throughout of Biden making reference to classified material, you know, saying, well, I just found some of the classified stuff the other day. And he's at other points, he's sharing with her some details and gives a warning, you know, be careful. Some of this may be classified. Now, ultimately, over the course of the investigation, Hur decided that there was nothing to prosecute there. Biden cooperated, said that he had no intention of mishandling classified information. As for the details that might have been classified, what was released after these years of legal wrangling has been heavily redacted. So the actual information is still not public. So we can't make our own independent judgments about the specific information that Biden might or might not have shared with his ghostwriter.
2: Bill Barrow, national politics reporter with Associated Press, speaking to C-SPAN on our morning program, Washington Journal. C-SPAN will be airing a portion of these Biden tapes tonight, starting at 9 p.m. Eastern. They will be on the free C-SPAN Now mobile app, on C-SPAN 2 television, and online streamed at cspan.org. BBC News reporting that Andy Burnham has promised to end decades of government inaction by fixing adult social care in England, and did not rule out tax rises to help pay for it. The Prime Minister said it was a major dereliction of public duty that successive governments have failed to address the crisis, adding that there would be difficult decisions on funding, but he was determined to get it right. In an emotional speech, he praised those caring for his father, who has Alzheimer's, and said he wanted to deliver changes to help my dad and the millions like him. That was from BBC News. Social care in the United Kingdom refers to help with daily living activities for the elderly and disabled, similar to what would be known in the U.S. as elder care or long-term care. The new prime minister spoke today at a care facility in North London, and he talked about how he wants all the political parties to get together and come up with reforms.
3: To start right now, initiating cross-party talks on social care. And yes, I have been here before, and yes, I do have some of the scars of that, but it's the right thing to do. I stood on the steps of Downing Street just a few days ago, and I said I wanted to create a new way of doing politics in this country. More problem solving, less point scoring. And this is the first big test of that. And I mean what I say. We won't fix this through politics as usual. We have to bring a different approach. And I'm really pleased that today I've invited both of the main parties that have written to me to start those talks. And you know, they will begin later today.
2: The British Prime Minister Andy Burnham of the Labour Party. He was asked by a reporter at this event in London about the current requirement that people spend down their assets to £23,500 before the government pays for social care, and he made a comment about US healthcare in his answer.
3: £23,500 I think is the threshold. So just so everyone watching knows, if people are, whatever you've got, home, pension, savings can be whittled right down to that floor. And that's why I talked before about hundreds of thousands of pounds being on the table, you know, on the roulette table when people go into a later life, and who knows what can happen to any of us. I think social care in England is as unfair as American healthcare. The vulnerable pay with everything, and it can completely leave them with nothing.
2: The new British Prime Minister Andy Burnham today in London. Parliament in Great Britain returns from summer recess September 1st. And remember that C-SPAN Radio, for many decades, has aired Prime Minister's Question Time on the Sunday after the Wednesday that it takes place, Sunday at 10 p.m. Eastern. 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For more news, stay with C-SPAN at the top of each hour during the day for Associated Press news updates. Hope you have a good night.

0: Washington's Washington Journal, our live forum inviting you to discuss the latest issues in government, politics, and public policy from Washington and across the country. Coming up Thursday morning, Don Palmer, Senior Legal Fellow for Election Integrity at the Heritage Foundation, talks about the elections and security ahead of the midterms in November. Then Punchbowl News Financial Services reporter Brendan Peterson covers the latest decision on interest rates from the Federal Reserve, new interest rate numbers, and other fiscal and monetary topics. And Tax Foundation senior economist Alex Durante discusses President Trump's implementation of new tariffs on more than 60 countries and the administration's decision not to renew its trilateral trade agreement with Mexico and Canada. C-SPAN's Washington Journal. Join in the conversation live at 7 Eastern Thursday morning on C-SPAN, C-SPAN Now, our free mobile app, or online at cspan.org. Sunday on C-SPAN's Q&A, actor Mark Harmon and retired NCIS Special Agent Leon Carroll Jr. on their latest book, Ghosts of Sicily, which tells the story of the U.S. government's use of the American Mafia to fight the Nazis and Italians during World War II.
1: We had good information on Germany, but we didn't have good information on what was going on in Italy, and that's why we went to the Mafia.
2: That group expected something back as well, and there was a trade-off there. And so for us, the idea that this is information that you don't really know much about is what provides the source material for us to be interested in saying, you know what, this is a story we can tell.
0: Mark Harmon and Leon Carroll Jr. and their book Ghosts of Sicily, Sunday night at 8 p.m. Eastern on C-SPAN's Q&A. 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
4: AP News. I'm Ed Donahue. Iran launched a barrage of missiles at American forces in the Middle East. The U.S. partnered with Saudi Arabia to strike Iran-backed militias in neighboring Iraq, killing at least 20 fighters. At the White House, President Trump says there will be a response.
5: So we had five rockets shot going 8,500 miles an hour, and all five rockets were knocked down to the ground. But they nevertheless took a shot, so it's our turn. And we'll see if we get there with an agreement at some point, but we're going to hit them very hard.
4: Elsewhere, drone strikes ignited fires on two natural gas vessels at an Egyptian port. It's not immediately clear who was responsible. Big losses on Wall Street today, in part because of higher oil prices and the Federal Reserve's decision to keep interest rates the same. Fed Chair Kevin Warsh says inflation is still too high.
6: We've got no magic wand. This isn't something that we're going to be able to carry out in days or weeks. But we're going to deliver on the responsibility that Congress gave us. And today's meeting and the preparation for today's meeting was an important step towards that destination.
4: Lawyers for former FBI Director James Comey say federal officials involved in Comey's prosecution misled judges, submitted documents with false statements, and withheld key facts during the course of the investigation. Comey is charged with threatening President Trump through a photo posted on Instagram showing seashells he said he found on a beach with the numerical arrangement of 8647. Fire crews in France are battling a massive blaze four times the size of Paris, while two firefighters were killed fighting a wind-driven fire on the Greek island of Crete. Temperatures in France are forecast to climb above 104 degrees Fahrenheit. In Washington, Howard University's interim president says over 200 of the more than 500 first-year incoming students who were unenrolled for the fall semester have been readmitted. This is AP News.
7: Dr. Anthony Fauci, former director of the National Institute of Allergy and Infectious Diseases and advisor to the president during the early days of the COVID-19 pandemic, testified before the Senate Homeland Security and Governmental Affairs Committee on the origins of the virus. This came just days after Committee Chair Rand Paul released thousands of pages of Dr. Fauci's journal entries covering the pandemic years. Here's Senator Paul.
8: The committee will now come to order. One million Americans died from COVID-19. Some estimate as many as 15 million people died worldwide from COVID-19. Publicly, Anthony Fauci promoted the theory that the virus arose naturally While privately, he was well aware of a mountain of evidence suggesting the virus originated in the lab. The American people deserve answers. The American people deserve to know why dangerous research was funded by NIAID in a totalitarian country in a lab that lacked acceptable safety standards. The decision to fund dangerous gain-of-function research in Wuhan, China, will likely go down in history as perhaps one of the worst public health decisions. Frankly, the American people deserve an apology. I hope today Dr. Fauci will come clean, admit it was a mistake to fund dangerous research in China, admit that the risk of this dangerous research exceeded any possible benefits, ask forgiveness, and pledge to help our government devise safeguards so a man-made epidemic never happens again. Instead of an apology, you have for years avoided responsibility. Regarding the lockdowns, you argue that you did not personally issue every lockdown order, close every school, or impose every mandate. But officials across the country invoked your authority to justify these decisions. And you presented your recommendations not as judgments open to debate, but as dictates of science itself. Your own words demonstrate that you understood the influence you exercised. On March 14, 2020, you wrote that the task force recommendations were driven by me, yourself, Deb, and CDC. The next day you wrote that you had convinced Mayor Bill de Blasio to close the New York City schools, so you were involved. That same night, Governor Gavin Newsom's chief of staff told you that the governor had decided to close California schools, bars, and restaurants after watching you on television. Presidents, governors, mayors, school boards, corporations, and Congress all bear responsibility for the decisions they made. The COVID lockdown, however, could never have been inflicted without you aiding and abetting the crime. Children lost years of education. Small businesses built over a lifetime disappeared. Patients delayed cancer screenings and other medical care. Families were separated from dying relatives. Workers were ordered to accept a medical procedure or lose their jobs. Worship assembly, employment, education, and travel were restricted in the name of science. While you did not impose every restriction, you used your public authority to justify them. While you concluded publicly that COVID occurred naturally, your private record tells a different story. In early 2020, your hand-picked virologist warned that the virus appeared to have been manipulated in the lab. In a conference call concerning the origin of the virus, all but two of the participants believed deliberate insertion was possible. Your concern was not merely theoretical. That same week, you led an urgent effort to determine whether your own agency had funded the research related to these experiments that were now under suspicion. Hours later, your assistant reported that the Wuhan experiments had indeed been reviewed and approved by the NIH. Those were not the actions of officials who believed that a research related to origin was an absurd conspiracy theory. They were the actions of officials urgently trying to determine whether their agency funding was connected to the research under discussion, connected to the pandemic. You could not hide that your agency had funded the Wuhan research or your long history of defending gain-of-function research. The only alternative left was to argue that COVID-19 did not originate in the Wuhan lab. You were not a detached observer. You had an institutional interest in the public believing that federally funded research had nothing to do with the pandemic. It was a conflict of interest from the very beginning. The authors of the proximal origin of SARS-CoV-2 privately had serious doubts about a natural origin. Within days, though, they flipped. And they all wrote in Proximal Origin that the virus was almost certainly not a laboratory construct. That paper was then used by the government and the media and you to discredit Americans who were asking the same questions that you and the authors were asking yourselves privately. You even cited Proximal Origin from the White House podium. You held it out as evidence that the virus could not have been engineered. But you didn't disclose your role in the discussions that preceded the writing of the paper. You did not disclose the author's original concerns. You did not reveal that you had been part of the paper, that you had read and offered editorial comments on the paper before it was published, before you began using it as evidence that it couldn't have originated in the lab. You did not disclose that you had immediately investigated yourself whether NIAID funding might be connected to the research.
7: Committee Chair Rand Paul.
8: Did not tell the American people the full story. Duly released private messages indicate that the doubts with the authors and others didn't disappear after the publication. So while this was being waived at the White House to show that it couldn't come from the lab, the authors were still privately continuing to assign a meaningful probability to a laboratory origin. One thing in public and another in private. Some of the same scientists discussed avoiding email and carefully managing communications that might eventually be obtained under the Freedom of Information Act. The pattern is straightforward. Privately, there was alarm, then an immediate inquiry to see if NIAID's possible exposure to funding, then a rapid public declaration of certainty, continued private doubt, and then years of resistance to disclosure. The question is why? The only logical answer is that your primary concern was avoiding culpability. Your primary concern was hiding the fact that you had approved the funding for this dangerous research. Your support of gain-of-function research is extensive and long-standing. In 2011, your agency funded Ron Fouchier's laboratory when it mutated the avian flu until it could spread through the air between mammals. This was the tipping point. This is when others became worried. You funded this. You advocated for this. The federal government's own biosecurity board, though, recommended withholding the details of these experiments because of the danger the research posed. People were concerned that publishing it was publishing a roadmap to creating bioweapons around the world. But you sided with the gain-of-function scientist Fouchier and argued that the benefits of publishing the research far outweighed the risks. You defended this avian flu transmissibility experiment as critical research. You wrote that even if a scientist became infected and triggered a pandemic, the benefits of the gain-of-function experiments outweighed the risk. In 2014, your agency, NIAID, began funding the Wuhan bat coronavirus work. In 2015, Ralph Baruch and the Chinese scientist Shi Zhengli published NIAID-supported research combining a bat coronavirus spike protein with a SARS backbone. The resulting virus could infect human airway cells. It's a novel virus that now can infect human cells. It gained transmissibility. It gained function. In 2018, the same group of scientists, EcoHealth, Baruch, Shi, and their collaborators submitted the diffuse proposal, which involved the insertion of a furin cleavage site into the coronavirus. DARPA rejected it as too dangerous. When COVID was sequenced, though, early on in January of 2020, within days, scientists discovered that, lo and behold, it had a novel furin cleavage site, just as had been proposed in the diffuse project. This was either an extraordinary coincidence or a smoking gun, evidence that the Chinese had created COVID-19. It made the laboratory origin question more legitimate, and it made your categorical public denials indefensible. On May 11th, 2021, you told the Senate, the NIH has never, ever, and does not now fund gain-of-function research in Wuhan, in the Wuhan Institute of Virology. When I gave you the opportunity to correct the record, to reconsider the statement, you responded that you had never before lied to Congress. We were then told that only the government's narrowest regulation of definition counted here, that you could define gain of function in one way in which this wasn't gain of function, in which all of the common sense of the world would be thrown out, all of the idea that the mice were dying and the virus was more transmissible didn't matter because you had a technical definition that allowed you to fund it. But the real question is, was it dangerous? Was it a wise decision to fund this? And you haven't deviated from that. You've never admitted that it could have been a mistake funding this research in China. The American people weren't asking for a semantics debate over what is gain of function. They were asking, does common sense say this research was dangerous in Wuhan? They wanted to know whether their money-funded experiments in Wuhan that made bat coronaviruses better able to infect humans. The answer is yes. They wanted to know whether NIAID adequately supervised their work. The answer is no. When you defended this research, you described its benefits in the broadest terms. But when Congress demanded accountability, you hid behind the narrowest possible definition. You can't have it both ways. Your conduct concerning federal records raises further questions. It is a crime to destroy federal records. Yet our investigation reveals your assistant diligently reported that she deleted tons of emails. In 2024, you testified that you did not delete federal records. Who's telling the truth, you or your assistant? The committee has obtained repeated instructions from you telling federal officials to delete communications. On February 2nd, 2020, one day after Origin's call, you told Francis Collins, please delete this email after you read it. The committee asked for your voluntary cooperation to come today. Your appearance had to be compelled by subpoena. You're here today under duress. You're here today because of the court ordering it.
7: Committee Chair Rand Paul.
8: President Biden issued you a sweeping pardon extending back to 2014, the same pardon he gave to his son Hunter. A pardon may protect a person from criminal prosecution, doesn't rewrite history. It does not erase documents. It does not convert a misleading statement into a truthful one. And it does not prevent Congress from establishing what happened. There will be another pandemic. There will be another crisis. And there will again be officials who insist that uncertainty must be hidden for the public's own good. They will demand obedience. They will invoke science. I am the science, as though it were a commandment. They will argue that government officials cannot be questioned because questioning them would undermine public trust. They have it backwards. It is secrecy that destroys trust. It is arrogance that destroys trust. It is censorship that destroys trust. And it is the refusal to admit error that destroys trust. That loss of trust may be your most damaging legacy. Trust can't be ordered. It has to be earned. No scientist is above scrutiny. No government official is beyond accountability. And no public servant has the right to treat the suffering of millions of Americans as a footnote to his preferred version of history. I now recognize Senator Peters for his opening remarks.
9: Thank you, Mr. Chairman. The Senate Homeland Security and Governmental Affairs Committee has a long and a very proud history of conducting serious oversight on behalf of the American people. When this committee has been at its best, Democrats and Republicans have worked together to investigate complicated issues, to follow the facts wherever they may lead, and produce recommendations that actually strengthen our nation's security and improve government functions.
7: Committee Ranking Member Gary Peters.
9: That bipartisan tradition has produced meaningful work following Hurricane Katrina, the January 6th attack on the U.S. Capitol, failures at the Secret Service, and countless other matters. Unfortunately, today's hearing is the latest step in the chairman's sharp departure from that long tradition. This hearing appears to be a culmination of months of biased and selected efforts by the majority under the guise of a committee investigation to basically legitimize a predetermined conclusion that was reached years ago. In 2021, the chairman has called for today's witness to be fired, to be arrested, accused him of leading cover-ups and conspiracies. He has even featured the witness prominently in fundraising emails and on the cover of his book. He has also called for the cancellation of the witness's security detail, despite the fact the witness and his family have received numerous credible death threats. When I served as chairman, Senator Paul and I launched a bipartisan biosecurity investigation that included oversight of risky research and the origins of COVID-19, because we agreed that the committee's work would be stronger if we did it in a bipartisan manner and just followed the facts. That was and continues to be an area of legitimate and certainly needed oversight. As chairman, Senator Paul has taken the opposite approach. He has abandoned longstanding practice by blocking minority participation in committee oversight actions and has chosen to selectively release committee records that the minority has never had any access to in order to support his pre-drawn conclusions. The chairman has repeatedly excluded committee's minority and withheld documents and evidence from members that are entitled to receive them, disregarding longstanding Senate rules and committee precedent that have preserved the credibility of our oversight in this committee for decades. I have raised these concerns directly with the chairman because it's not just what we investigate that matters, but how we conduct that investigation. That also matters. One-sided investigations designed to validate predetermined conclusions do not serve the American people who sent us to actually uncover the truth and to solve problems. I wrote to the chairman requesting that he adhere to committee rules. But instead of addressing concerns that I raised, he removed part of the committee's website from the public view. This move not only prevented the public from being able to view those list of concerns, it had serious questions about the desire for transparency and legitimate oversight of this matter. But what makes today's hearing particularly disappointing is not simply the chairman's actions, but what we could be using this committee's true and time oversight responsibilities to accomplish. This committee has not held its annual threats hearing at all in this Congress. We have not held a budget hearing for the Department of Homeland Security. There are important hearings that we would have the opportunity to discuss as to how to strengthen our homeland security across the board. No hearings on those topics. Instead of focusing on the national security challenges that we are facing in our country right now, today's hearing looks backwards. Revisiting questions this committee has already examined, including through bipartisan work that Senator Paul and I conducted together when I served as chairman of this committee. But rather than building on that work to strengthen our preparedness against future disasters, we are instead relitigating the past. COVID-19 exposed serious deficiencies in our nation's public health infrastructure. We know that. More than 1 million Americans lost their lives, and this committee should absolutely continue to examine how we can better prepare our nation against future biological threats. Those are the kinds of forward-looking, life-saving questions that will help our nation be better prepared to protect the health and the safety of Americans when the next emergency occurs. Unfortunately, at this precise moment, we should be strengthening our capabilities. The Trump administration seems to be doing everything in their power to actually weaken our capabilities. The administration has hollowed out the public health workforce. They have fired, pushed out, and cut funding for public health personnel, shrinking the CDC workforce by a quarter. Thousands of experienced scientists have left government service, and with them has gone critical institutional knowledge that cannot be easily replaced, certainly not quickly replaced. The administration, thanks to political operatives like Russell Vogt, has slashed or illegally withheld funding for life-saving medicines and cutting-edge technologies that let us rapidly develop them during an emergency. Mr. Vogt is now further politicizing the federal grant-making process, proposing to subject all federal grants, including those for disaster relief, housing development, and cancer research, to the whims of political appointees, not nonpartisan experts. All of this has left the American people more vulnerable to infectious disease threats, and we are already tragically seeing the consequences. Staffing and funding cuts have slowed the federal, state, and local response to ongoing outbreak of a foodborne parasite, which has sickened thousands in my home state of Michigan, as well as across the country. At the same time, the administration cuts to global health programs and international partnerships have greatly reduced our ability to contain dangerous diseases like Ebola before they spread to our shores.
7: Committee Ranking Member Gary Peters of Michigan.
9: We should be examining whether our federal health agencies have the personnel and the resources they need to effectively prevent, detect, and respond to these threats. We should be asking how to strengthen our biodefense efforts to deter our adversaries and prevent biological attacks against our country, and how our government can better coordinate and communicate during public health emergencies. These are the kinds of forward-looking matters that are worthy, are worthy of this committee's time. Instead, we are here continuing the chairman's year-long focus on one individual. History tells us, unfortunately, another pandemic is all but inevitable. The question is whether Congress and this committee will work to better prepare our country for it, or continue looking backward while our public health infrastructure crumbles around us. That is the hearing that we should be having today. Unfortunately, I fear the intent of this hearing is only meant to further a purely partisan agenda and will not make Americans safer. Thank you, Mr. Chairman.
8: The accusation that the committee has denied access to the minority records is categorically false. This is the most transparent investigation in the history of Congress. We actually created a website, and we put all of the information on the website. It continues to operate. The reason it hasn't been accessed is no Democrat ever signed up for it. Not one Democrat. We told them the access. They never asked for the access code. They haven't been on the website because they have not cared about the investigation. It's a practice of this committee to swear in the witness. Dr. Fauci, please stand and raise your right hand. Do you swear?
7: That is Committee Chair Rand Paul.
8: That the testimony you will give before this committee will be the truth, the whole truth, and nothing but the truth. So help you God. Dr. Anthony Fauci, you are recognized for 5 minutes for your opening statement.
10: Mr. Chairman, Member Peters, members of the committee, I served at the NIH for over 54 years, 38 of those as director of the National Institute of Allergy and Infectious Diseases. Over that period, I proved that I believe in and respect the value of legitimate congressional oversight. In fact, I testified before and or briefed Senate and House committees well over 200 times over those 38 years.
7: Dr. Anthony Fauci.
10: During and after the COVID pandemic, I have appeared multiple times for hearings in the Senate and the House, usually under oath, and sat for several days-long transcribed sworn interviews answering questions about the very issues that are now the subject of this hearing. However, given Senator Paul's obvious obsession with calling for my prosecution, his repeated slanderous comments about me, and recently his publicly releasing my unredacted personal diary aimed at embarrassing and intimidating me, the only conclusion I can reach is that the sole reason he is calling me before this committee is to get me to say something, anything, that could vindicate his repeated public pledges that I end up, in his words, quote, behind bars, unquote. Any reasonable person who has followed his unhinged obsession with me would readily come to the same conclusion. Therefore, although it pains me to do so because of the respect I have for the legislative branch of government and my decades-long record of cooperating with Congress, under the advice of my attorneys, I will invoke my right under the Fifth Amendment of the Constitution to refrain from answering your questions. Thank you.
8: We will now begin a round of questioning. Dr. Fauci, your testimony today is compelled by a lawful subpoena. As you know, it's a crime under 18 U.S.C. Section 1001 to knowingly make a material false statement to Congress, with a penalty up to 5 years of imprisonment. Understanding that you are under oath, the American people would like to understand your reasoning, your rationale for why you chose to fund the research in Wuhan. There have been, intelligence agencies, the CIA, the FBI, the DOE, have all come to the conclusion that more likely than not, the virus came from the lab in Wuhan. And so we'd like to know, what was the rationale? What was the discussion? How, you know, what went behind the decision to fund the research in Wuhan? How did you come to the conclusion that a totalitarian country would be capable of doing this in a VSL2 lab, a lab that lacked the security? What was the reasoning? And are you sorry, basically, for making the decision? Would you, you know, like, given another chance, say, well, gosh, circumstances now, as I know it, maybe it wasn't a wise thing. Can you explain to the committee why you chose to fund this dangerous research in China?
10: On the advice of counsel, I respectfully decline to answer based upon my rights under the Fifth Amendment of the Constitution.
8: In the red folder on your table is a copy of Section 192 of Title II of the U.S. Code. Your counsel has been provided a copy as well. That section makes it a crime for a witness appearing under subpoena to refuse to answer any questions pertinent to the question under inquiry. Do you have that in front of you?
10: On the advice of counsel, I respectfully decline to answer based upon my rights under the Fifth Amendment of the Constitution.
8: Let the record record that the witness has refused to answer whether there's a folder in front of him based on his Fifth Amendment right. It is true that you're appearing under direction of our subpoena to provide testimony on matters under consideration by the committee, including the origins of COVID-19, risky life sciences research, and your tenure as a federal government employee. Additionally, you've been provided a full and unconditional pardon dated January 19th, 2025, for any offenses against the United States which may have been committed or taken part from January 1st, 2014 through the date of the pardon for a 10-year period, arising from or in any manner related to your service as director of the National Institute for Allergy and Infectious Diseases, as a member of the White House Coronavirus Task Force or the White House COVID-19 Response Team, or as chief medical advisor to the president. Have you refused this pardon, or do you have any reason to believe this full and unconditional pardon, this grant of immunity, would somehow require you to plead the Fifth Amendment?
10: On the advice of counsel, I respectfully decline to answer based upon my rights under the Fifth Amendment of the Constitution.
8: Based on the facts presented, I'm going to direct you to answer the questions. The committee has issued a valid subpoena. They've requested your presence here. The questions are very pertinent to your decision-making as head of NIAID, as well as a chief advisor to the president. Do you still refuse to answer the questions?
10: On the advice of counsel, I respectfully decline to answer based upon my rights under the Fifth Amendment of the Constitution.
7: Q&A between Homeland Security Committee Chair Rand Paul and Dr. Anthony Fauci.
8: Dr. Fauci, were you ever made aware of gain-of-function research on monkeypox being conducted at the National Biodefense Analysis and Countermeasure Center and NBAC at Fort Detrick?
10: On the advice of counsel, I respectfully decline to answer based upon my rights under the Fifth Amendment of the Constitution.
8: Dr. Fauci, did the CIA ever transfer funds to NIH under an interagency agreement?
10: On the advice of counsel, I respectfully decline to answer based upon my rights under the Fifth Amendment of the Constitution.
8: Dr. Fauci, did the NIH ever conduct research for or in coordination with any element of the intelligence community, CIA, ODNI?
10: On the advice of counsel, I respectfully decline to answer based upon my rights under the Fifth Amendment to the Constitution.
8: The reason why these questions are important is, you know, President Trump has done a ban, and we're glad that he did it, a ban on gain-of-function research, so we're better off than we were when we had an advocate serving as head of NIAID, an advocate for gain-of-function research. There is still, though, a question, though, whether or not the intelligence community is adhering to that order. There's a question of whether or not gain-of-function research is still ongoing, and these are important questions the American people deserve to know. Dr. Fauci, have you been read into any classified Department of Homeland Security program, any prospective special access program concerning gain-of-function research?
10: On the advice of counsel, I respectfully decline to answer based upon my rights under the Fifth Amendment of the Constitution.
8: When we look at the research in China, the gain-of-function research that you've denied was gain-of-function, one of the things that startled the scientists when they saw COVID in the first couple of weeks was when they looked at the sequence of it, they said, oh, my God, there's a furin cleavage site in it. And in this particular family of coronaviruses, the sarbecoviruses, they'd never seen this before. They were also startled to look at it and see how it was coded for, what the codons were, and to discover that the codons used out of 36 different possibilities turned out to be the one that was commonly used in gene manipulation by scientists. Dr. Fauci, were the scientists at the Wuhan Institute of Virology capable of inserting a furin cleavage site into a coronavirus?
10: On the advice of counsel, I respectfully decline to answer based upon my rights under the Fifth Amendment of the Constitution.
8: So one of the experiments that was pretty common was they would take the backbone of a SARS virus, and this would be a SARS virus that the backbone itself wasn't that dangerous, but then they would dig through guano 300 feet underground, bat guano, they'd find other viruses, unknown viruses, they'd take the S protein off of an unknown virus and stick it on a backbone. And then they would infect mice that have humanized cells, and they were trying to discover if they could create a virus that infects humans. Now, many people would say, well, gosh, that doesn't sound like a really good idea to create viruses that don't exist in nature to see if they'll infect human cells. What if one escaped? What if you keep infecting this and do serial passage, you actually adapt the virus to be infectious to humans? So the question is whether or not, Dr. Fauci, the Wuhan Institute of Virology was combining an S protein with one virus with the backbone of others, and could this lead to a virus? Maybe it wasn't even predicted, but could it lead to viruses that gained in function and then could lead to a pandemic?
10: On the advice of counsel, I respectfully decline to answer based upon my rights under the Fifth Amendment of the Constitution.
8: One of the arguments that you and others have made against this virus coming from the lab is it couldn't have come from the viruses that have been published. And nobody's really arguing that. I think from the very beginning, people acknowledged that the viruses that have been published are too far evolutionarily distant from a virus that could have become COVID-19. But what has never been acknowledged by the side who tries to call the other side a conspiracy theory, which is really something you don't usually see in a scientific debate. This is the first time I've ever seen an article printed in Lancet by your friends who called this a conspiracy theory. You know, these are the kind of things you see as a screed on a political, you know, website. You don't really see this in science. But when they release this as being a conspiracy theory, you know, we're wondering that when you do this, when you combine these viruses and are able to grow them in humanized cells, whether or not this kind of risky research, whether or not, whether you call it gain of function or not, whether you use the definition of gain of function, whether this kind of research should have had more scrutiny. I think in your House testimony, you testified that you never traveled to China and that you were unaware that anybody at NIH ever examined the labs, that you trusted the Chinese scientists. I think you've said that even recently, that with your discretion, you trusted the Chinese scientists. The problem is that even in our country, we trust our scientists. They're good American scientists, probably doing the right thing for America. But at the same time, we oversight to make sure it's not dangerous research, but we also investigate the lab. I believe Fort Detrick was one of our main labs, was closed down.
7: Homeland Security Secretary Chair, Homeland Security Committee Chair Rand Paul.
8: Year or two because of a research incident that was dangerous with dangerous pathogens. And so the American people would want to know, how could you approve this dangerous research in China, say that you trusted the Chinese scientists, and then in the end, you had to admit that you'd never been there and none of your inspectors had ever been there? Dr. Fauci, had any of the labs where this dangerous research was occurring, were any American lab oversight or lab investigators, did they ever appear in these labs to make sure that they were safe labs?
10: On the advice of counsel, I respectfully decline to answer based upon my rights under the Fifth Amendment to the Constitution.
8: So one of the main theories for those who have looked at, you know, this being created in the lab was the idea that it could have come from a virus not previously published. Dr. Fauci, are you aware that Dr. Shi, who worked for the Wuhan Institute of Virology, was said to, and I think in her own words, to have over 100 viruses that had not been previously published that could have been a close enough relative to create COVID-19? Are you aware of that?
10: On the advice of counsel, I respectfully decline to answer based upon my rights under the Fifth Amendment to the Constitution.
8: Under your testimony previously, when you denied ever having funded gain of function in China, it was so adamant as to be striking, to leave no room for any interpretation of what is or isn't gain of function research. But there's another important question. Did you fund gain of function research in other biolabs around the world?
10: On the advice of counsel, I respectfully decline to answer based upon my rights under the Fifth Amendment to the Constitution.
8: The one research project that we do know you did fund is the one that Ron Fauchier did. And it's important to talk about because this sort of was the beginning of the debate over gain of function. And this wasn't just me. I wasn't even aware of the debate 10 years ago. This was other scientists, over 200 scientists at the Cambridge Working Group signed a protest because they didn't think you should fund the research and they didn't think it should even be published because it was sort of a roadmap as to how to make a bioweapon. So what they did was the avian flu, and this is important. It may be the most important question we get to here today. The avian flu has about 50% mortality for humans. The good news, though, about animal viruses is they don't infect humans very well. It will infect humans, but doesn't go human to human very well. Ron Fauchier, with the money that you provided to him, did an experiment where he caused purposeful mutations to create a new virus, an avian flu that didn't just infect birds well, but actually infected mammals well, went ferret to ferret in an aerosolized manner. People saw this and were aghast, you know, at the decision-making process that you decided to fund this. But this is when, you know, the debate came about, and you wrote in support of this in the Washington Post, and you said, even if a scientist is bitten, even if a pandemic should occur, the knowledge is worth the risks. Do you still stand by that? Would you like to qualify at all whether or not the knowledge of gain of function is worth the risks, particularly in this case, since we now know 15 million people died worldwide? Many people believe this came from the lab. Do you think that the risks really are worth the benefits for gain of function research?
10: On the advice of counsel, I respectfully decline to answer based upon my rights under the Fifth Amendment to the Constitution.
8: Yeah, all right. We're going to finish with this question, and it's based really on that statement, that general statement in your support for gain of function, the idea that the benefits outweigh the risks. So there are many other people who disagree. They aren't politicians. They're not, I don't know what party they're in. David Relman is probably one of the most esteemed, and he is a scientist at Stanford. He, I think, has classified clearance. He's been a consultant to our government probably for a decade or more. And he's written about this publicly. He says the opposite. He said that the risks of this research do not outweigh the benefits. He said the risks, we shouldn't do it. Richard Ebright, who's been involved in this debate for two decades, says the same thing. Does it really, we really shouldn't be doing this at all. There's a quote also by, the Kevin Esfeldt quote, is that at the very end? Kevin Esfeldt, who's a CRISPR scientist at MIT, also wrote about this gain of function. I implore every scientist, funder, and nation working in the field, please stop. No more trying to discover or make pandemic-capable viruses. No more experiments likely to disseminate blueprints for plagues. Dr. Fauci, would you like to at least answer this one question for us today and let us know whether or not you've changed your mind on whether or not the benefits of gain-of-function research outweigh the risks?
10: On the advice of counsel, I respectfully decline to answer based upon my rights under the Fifth Amendment to the Constitution.
7: Dr. Anthony Fauci, answering questions from Senate Homeland Security Committee Chair Rand Paul.
8: The chairman has denied your assertion of privilege and directed you to answer, but you nonetheless refuse and stand on privilege despite the existence of the pardon. The committee will have to consider, after this hearing, what appropriate action should be taken against you for the failure to testify after being directed to do so. It's against the law to obstruct an investigation of Congress. There will be repercussions to your refusal to testify today. Senator Peters. You're not recognized. You're not recognized. If you are unruly, you will be removed from the proceeding. You are not recognized. And you are not recognized, sir. Sir, you are not recognized. You are not recognized. Security. We'll hold off. But you will respect these proceedings. You were told not to sit at the table. You insist on sitting at the table. And we told you you would not be recognized. You are not invited here for testimony, sir. You are being disruptive. Would you behave this way in a courtroom? No, because the judge would put you in jail. I can't do that today, but I can have you escorted from the premises. So I would say, sir, sit quietly and don't say another word. I said, sit quietly. You are not recognized. Another word and you're gone.
9: So, Mr. Chairman, I'd like to hear what the attorney has to say.
8: He is not recognized by the committee or the chair. If he speaks again, he will be removed from the room. This testimony is from Anthony Fauci. This is not a game with his lawyers. He can advise. His lawyers can give him advice. He's got a half dozen here. They're all allowed to talk to him.
9: Yes.
8: All right?
9: Yes.
8: But the attorneys are not recognized. In fact, the attorney was told not to sit at the table, and he's not obeying that recommendation. There's a row behind you, sir. That's where you were told to sit, and you're not. And now you're disrupting the proceedings. And so, look, this is the way Anthony Fauci wants to be remembered, for a lawyer not listening to the rules. That's the way you want to be remembered, and that's what you're going to do. You are not recognized, sir. Security, please remove him from the room.

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1: This is Senate Homeland Security and Government Affairs Committee hearing.
2: Let the record state that Dr. Fauci will still have the advice of the other half a dozen attorneys that he brought along today. Senator Peters.
3: Thank you, Mr. Chairman. The COVID-19 pandemic is not the first or the last public health crisis to impact our nation.
1: Ranking Member Gary Peters.
3: December 2022. I released a report that identified significant failures in our federal government's preparedness and initial response to COVID-19. This report contained 17 key findings. It's a very large report, which I have right here. It contained 17 key findings and corresponding recommendations, including the need to invest in sustainable domestic manufacturing capabilities for critical medical supplies, build the infrastructure needed to surge testing capacity for infectious diseases, and robustly fund public health emergency preparedness and responses across all levels of government. Unfortunately, multiple administrations, including the current Trump administration, have failed to fund or to reform our health preparedness. This is something that I would hope the committee in the future would investigate. It needs to be taken a look at. It also feels like a new public health threat is hitting us every month. There's a foodborne parasite affecting thousands of people in Michigan and across the country, and our federal agencies still haven't fully pinned down the source of that outbreak. Measles cases in this country are at the highest they've been in 35 years. More children are getting sick and even hospitalized from this preventable disease. Over 1,000 people have died from the Ebola virus in Africa, and we don't know how widespread this crisis actually is. We have a hantavirus scare on a cruise ship, and though it hasn't made headlines in the way that the screwworm threatening our food security has, I remain concerned about bird flu that is also spreading and could one day cause a pandemic. This is also something this committee should be investigating and holding hearings on. Since January 2025, the Trump administration has taken a number of actions to drastically weaken our ability to fight infectious diseases and biological threats that endanger Americans. These actions are both incomprehensible and are also inexcusable. They include slashing funding for public health and infectious disease research, canceling contracts for cutting-edge vaccine technology, shutting agencies responsible for tackling infectious diseases around the world, firing thousands of federal employees with keeping our communities and our medicines and our food supply safe, and injecting political appointees in what should be non-political grant-making functions. That is something this committee should be looking at. I could go on. I could go on all the topics that we need to be looking at moving forward to protect this country. We're not doing that in this committee. That's what this committee was designed to do. It's what it has done throughout history. It has done it in a bipartisan way. We should get back to that and think about the future of this country and keeping this country safe. When a crisis like COVID-19 strikes, we have an obligation to examine what went right and what went wrong to provide accountability for the American people. Congress certainly has done that. Between the House and Senate, nearly 20 different committees, including this committee, as I mentioned, have conducted oversight of the COVID-19 pandemic, conducting transcribed interviews, holding dozens of hearings, and released more than 10 reports. Today's exercise, unfortunately, is a stark departure from those largely bipartisan, legitimate efforts. The chairman has shut the minority out of participating equally in these efforts, withheld information, selectively released documents, actions that completely undermine the credibility of this investigation. I will enter a record without objection, Mr. Chairman, a letter that I sent to you that detailed all of those areas that we have concern with and where we were shut out.
2: Without objection.
3: We'll provide other details as well. I think today's hearing, unfortunately, does real damage. It's tempting to turn one person into the scapegoat for a crisis that hundreds of officials across both the Trump and the Biden administration were responsible for handling. And it does so in a way that people that are facing death threats, this is only going to unfortunately deter other scientific experts from public service to understand that this is what they would have to go through as they provide their advice to us. We're not going to make our nation safer, and I hope that we can restore by doing these kinds of activities, and I hope that we can restore our legitimate bipartisan oversight that's going to help strengthen our public health and pandemic preparedness and other homeland priorities. That's what this committee needs to focus on. It hasn't the last year and a half. Let's hope it does in the future. Thank you, Mr. Chairman.
2: Senator Johnson.
0: Thank you, Mr. Chairman. Dr. Fauci, I hope the American people listen very carefully to Chairman Paul's opening statement. I mean, it's a stunning indictment of the actions you've taken that have been so destructive to global health. I certainly understand why you needed a pardon. I certainly understand why, on the advice of counsel, you're not answering any questions, because I think it would be almost impossible for you to answer the questions truthfully without really demonstrating what you did, your culpability, self-incriminating. We have, all of us, has prepared a lot. I've been deluged with questions.
1: Wisconsin Republican Ron Johnson.
0: Asked Dr. Anthony Fauci. There are so many legitimate questions that deserve answers, and now you're not willing to provide those answers. So with my limited time, I'm going to talk about things that my investigation have revealed that have not been adequately answered and, quite honestly, haven't been adequately covered by the legacy media. I'll kind of combine the questions into kind of one, but, you know, I certainly, let's put up the last COVID chart. I was warned pretty early on about the dangers of the experimental gene therapy that you've called a vaccine, but it really falls under the definition of gene therapy. So I was going to ask you, I mean, were you carefully monitoring the safety surveillance systems like VAERS and VSAFE that literally were deluged with complaints? You know, currently, worldwide, there have been almost 1.7 million adverse events reported to the VAERS system. Of those, over 39,000 were deaths. And of those deaths, 24% occur on the day of vaccination within 1 or 2 days. 24%, which, by the way, just happens to be the same percentage that a Rasmussen poll pointed out, the American public believe they, 24% of the American public believe they know somebody who died of the experimental gene therapy. So, again, I was certainly interested in asking you whether or not you were following this as carefully as I was. It's not my responsibility to follow safety surveillance systems, but I did. And by the way, when I published, this is actual government information. When I published it and people had me on their shows, they would be censored by Facebook. They'd be deplatformed, I think, largely at the behest of the actions you took to make sure that disinformation wasn't spread. This wasn't disinformation. This was the truth. So I was going to ask you whether you knew Dr. Marks. I think you do know him. He's the head of CBER. He's the man who's in charge of approving vaccines and surveilling for the safety. My investigation shows that on March 1st of 2021, less than 3 months after the emergency use authorizations, he was warned by Dr. Anna Sharsman, data mining expert, that the algorithm they were using to analyze VAERS data was going to hide in mass safety signals. 26 days later, and 3 months consecutively after that, they did data runs with a new algorithm that unmasked those safety signals. They showed dozens of safety signals, including sudden cardiac death, cerebral artery occlusion, basal ganglia stroke, agonal rhythm, Bell's palsy,

0: stroke, a gonal rhythm, Bell's palsy, and pulmonary infarction. Your diaries now show that you actually suffered pulmonary infarction in, I think, probably June 2021. I was just wondering whether it ever went through your mind that maybe that injection, all those boosters you took might have caused that. And the question I was going to, and I'll ask this question, were you ever made aware of the fact that Peter Marks was warned that the algorithm was going to hide the safety signals? And were you told that senior FDA officials were given shown dozens of safety signals associated with the COVID injection?
1: On the advice of counsel, I respectfully decline to answer based upon my rights under the Fifth Amendment to the Constitution.
2: Dr. Anthony Fauci.
0: Next area I want to go through is in that same month of March 2021, an employee at NIH, Dr. Nath, led a team of researchers who were diagnosing and treating individuals who'd never had COVID but were severely injured by the genetic therapy injections. Dr. Nath told those individuals, stay quiet. You know, we want to make sure that, we gather all the information and then release it to doctors so they can treat people like yourself. There was a concerted effort, and I'll enter this in the record. It appears inside NIH to quash Dr. Nass publishing that study. It finally was put on a pre-print server with telling no one, and I think about May of 2022. I think what's noteworthy about this is Dr. Nath told the injured participants that early treatment, early intervention was crucial for them to be treated. And yet within the NIH, they were questioning what was Dr. Nath doing. They didn't want to publish that because, and I want to take time searching for it, because publishing it would create vaccine hesitancy, which is what we continue to hear time and time again is the reason they didn't promote, they lied about the safety signals they were seeing. Throughout the pandemic, I always pushed early treatment. We've got things in here where, you were really concerned about remdesivir because it was untested, but hydroxychloroquine, it was an approved drug, maybe some safety issues, but we had a great deal of experience with it. All of a sudden, you had the Surgisphere study. It was retracted within 2 weeks because it was completely false, totally blew up the use of hydroxychloroquine. And then when it comes to ivermectin, which, by the way, because I was contacted by so many people, I referred them to doctors who actually had the courage and compassion to treat vaccine-injured individuals. It works. But I was going to ask you whether you were involved in the FDA attack on ivermectin. You had an interview on CNN on August 29th of 2021 where, again, I just don't want to take time to find the exact quote, but you said there's no evidence that ivermectin is helpful. On that exact same day, and I've got the studies right here, there was a website. It was tracking the random controlled studies. Here they are, showing 60-70% efficacy of ivermectin. The same thing you say there's no evidence, there's all kinds of evidence. Loved ones had to go to hospitals, had to sue hospitals. Just, would you try it? So I would want to know, to what extent were you involved in sabotaging hydroxychloroquine, ivermectin, and did you do that because you knew the only way you get emergency use authorization for these drugs, these experimental gene therapy, was if there was no effective treatment, you couldn't get the emergency use authorization. So is that why you helped sabotage these cheap generic drugs in favor of remdesivir, which, by the way, nurses, are you aware of the fact that nurses called it run, death is near?
1: On the advice of counsel, I respectfully decline to answer based upon my rights under the Fifth Amendment to the Constitution.
2: Q&A between Wisconsin Republican Ron Johnson and Dr. Anthony Fauci.
0: Let me end on this note because this just came to light. We've got 11 million pages of documents. We also have other people who are in the room. But Now we know you actually lied to your, you lied to your

0: you lied to your own diary. On March 27, 2020, you wrote in your diary, "To my surprise yesterday, the POTUS sent a letter to governors outlining a plan to reopen county by county while monitoring the spread of virus in low-risk counties. This was half-baked and never shown to Deb or I before it was sent out." So we have evidence that, in fact, you were fully aware of it and certainly approved it, if not authored it. So I was just simply asking, is that true? I mean, did you literally lie to your own diary? Did you know of that letter sent out to governors about reopening county by county? And again, Mr. Chairman, I'd ask you to ask the witness to just answer that one simple question.
1: On the advice of counsel, I respectfully decline to answer based upon my rights under the Fifth Amendment to the Constitution.
0: Thank you, Mr. Chairman.
2: Senator Hassan.
3: Senate hearing from earlier today with Dr. Anthony Fauci. We'll have more from this event in just a moment. 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
4: AP News. I'm Ed Donahue. In upstate New York, a man has been convicted of federal terrorism charges in the 2022 stabbing of author Salman Rushdie. Hadi Matar already is serving a 25-year New York State prison sentence on an attempted murder conviction in the attack. Matar spoke in court back in May.
5: Salman Rushdie wants to disrespect other people's he wants to be a bully, essentially. He wants to be able to bully other people. I don't agree with that.
4: Rushdie was about to speak on writer's safety when he was slashed 15 times in front of a stunned audience. He lost sight in his right eye. Prosecutors say Matar was motivated by the late Iranian Supreme Leader Ayatollah Ruhollah Khomeini's 1989 call for Rushdie's death because of his book, The Satanic Verses. He published a 2024 memoir about the attack. It was an emotional day in the Lindsay Clancy murder trial in Massachusetts. She's accused of killing her three young children.
6: Jurors were shown surveillance video from the pharmacy of Patrick Clancy on the phone with his then-wife, Lindsay, asking a question about the medicine.
7: She's pretty quiet. It sounded like she was busy. I remember hanging up thinking she's probably in the middle of giving baths or something like that.
6: When he got home, it was quiet. He searched the children's room in the bathroom, again thinking they might be in the tub, before finding blood throughout the main bedroom and a window open. Jurors then listened to Patrick's anguished 911 call as he yells, "She killed the kids," after he found the children dead in a basement. Lindsay Clancy sobbed in court. Patrick had already left the courtroom after finishing his testimony. I'm Lisa Dwyer.
4: Police say bullets that killed two bystanders at a Seattle food festival weren't from the gun used by the teenager arrested. This is AP News.
3: WCSB from Washington. Now more from that Senate Homeland Security hearing earlier today with Dr. Anthony Fauci.
8: Thank you. Dr. Fauci, I want to start by thanking you for more than 50 years of service to this country at the National Institutes of Health. And it is unfortunate that you have been put in the position that you are in today. And it must be enormously frustrating to know that this hearing is designed to entrap you. It must be very frustrating for your attorneys to hear the chair's mischaracterization of the legal issues and posture that impact your decisions at the witness table today. Meanwhile, I was going to ask you a series of questions about things that are relevant right now to the people of the United States about the state of public health in this country.
9: New Hampshire Democrat Maggie Hassan.
8: Since President Trump took office in 2025, more than 4,500 cases of measles have been reported. That is more cases in the year and a half since Donald Trump has been president than were reported from 2000 to 2024 combined. Children are dying because there has been increased vaccine hesitancy fueled by Robert F. Kennedy Jr., the Secretary of Health and Human Services, and frankly, his entire administration. Thousands of people in the United States of America have been sickened by a foodborne parasite, and the outbreak is nowhere near under control, as staffing at the FDA and other critical public health entities has been slashed by Russell Vought and Elon Musk.